more about the amazing life and legacy of St. John Chrysostom, especially complaints that are made about him even to this day, complaints and criticisms. What does he say about himself, too? Join us, Storm and Galos.

Welcome, dear brothers and sisters, to Search the Scriptures Live, where we interpret the Bible according to the mind and the writings of the early church. I'm Dr. Jeannie Constantino. This is lesson 36 in our introduction to the New Testament. We've been taking a lot of time on St. John Chrysostom, and of course the reason for that is he is so immensely important in the Orthodox Church. He is the most prolific of the Greek fathers. That means he wrote more, or we have more of his content than any other father of the church. And of course, because we rely on him so much for the interpretation of the Bible, especially the New Testament, we're going to spend a little bit more time on him tonight, but I think you're going to find it very, very fascinating. If you wish to join us tonight, you can do so by calling 855-237-2346. And that spells out 855-AF-RADIO. If you wish to pose a question in the YouTube channel, you can do so. And if it's relevant to the topic we're talking about tonight, that will be forwarded to me by our wonderful engineers, Mike and Simon, back in the studio in Indiana. Tonight, we're going to hear from St. John Chrysostom in his own words about his life as a bishop, and I think that's particularly fascinating. We'll also hear him talking about his own congregation, but mostly we're going to be talking about how he is usually accused of being an anti-Semite and a misogynist. So we're going to talk about that, but before we do anything else, let's begin with our prayer. In the name of the Father, and of the Son, and of the Holy Spirit, amen. Illumine our hearts, O Master who loves mankind, with the pure light of thy divine knowledge, and open the eyes of our minds to understand thy gospel teachings. Implant in us also the fear of thy blessed commandments, that trampling down all carnal desires, we may enter upon a spiritual manner of living, both thinking and doing such things that are well-pleasing to thee. For thou art the illumination of our souls and bodies, O Christ our God, and to thee we ascribe glory, together with thy Father who is from everlasting, and thine all-holy and good and life-giving Spirit, always now and ever, and unto the ages of ages. Amen. Well, many, many books have been written about St. John Chrysostom. No father of the church really has attracted more attention than he, or with the possible exception of Augustine. There's probably more on Augustine than there are on Chrysostom, certainly in the West. But his exegetical works have proven the test of time. He still continues to influence us by his words. He is widely recognized as the greatest expositor of the scriptures in the history of the Christian faith, also the greatest orator of Christianity, although, again, also Augustine rivaled him in many respects, not quite to the extent of Chrysostom, but Augustine was also known as a great orator. We're going to be talking about St. Augustine, too, and I think you're going to find that discussion quite fascinating. As I had mentioned last time, he did not receive the moniker Chrysostom, which means golden mouth, until about 100 years after his death. But of course, it stuck because it was so appropriate. Many, many manuscripts of Chrysostom survive, and he left an impact, a lasting legacy on the church, not just as a preacher, not just as an interpreter of the scriptures, but as Archbishop of Constantinople. He made certain contributions to the divine liturgy, which today bears his name. Don't imagine that he sat down and wrote the liturgy himself. He inherited a liturgy. There was an existing liturgy in the church, which means that it is older than the fourth century. But Chrysostom kind of shortened it, abbreviated it, as you know from Great Lent. If you go to church and you hear the liturgy of St. Basil the Great, it's much more wordy, it's more flowery, the prayers are much lengthier. So Chrysostom really shortened it considerably, and he added certain practices in the life of the church, one of which was, that which he was actually criticized for, eating a piece of bread after receiving Holy Communion, which of course this is our practice today. And he did that because he wanted to be sure that he swallowed all of the Holy Communion. He did other things also, among them, prohibiting applause in church. Now, the applause in the church kind of fed him and it urged him on. It was expected in those days, but he did not like it. He liked the fact that people were responding to his words
And this is what people expected of an orator. They expected very dramatic displays of oratory, very emotional and elaborate speeches. And people responded with cheering, and they would stomp their feet, and they would applaud, or they would boo. So it was very, very raucous, very rowdy in church when a sermon was being given, because that was kind of the style in those days. We're going to talk more about this. But Chrysostom began to think that people were coming to hear him preach, not because they wanted the message about the gospel, but because they wanted to be entertained. And of course, since there was no radio, television, films, there was theater, but you had to pay, and you went to the theater occasionally. You didn't go to the theater once a week or twice a week. Chrysostom was often preaching three or four times a week. He would draw big crowds, and it was not only Christians who would come to hear him, but pagans also, and Jews, because as I said, this was kind of a form of entertainment. He did not think that that was appropriate for the church, and as bishop, he forbade applause in the church. I don't know if that really stuck immediately, but it is the reason why today we do not applaud in church. We're kind of reluctant, even when, you know, let's say it's the end of a wedding and you see the bride and groom kissing, you know, we kind of maybe applaud reluctantly, sometimes not at all, because of St. John Chrysostom, because he said that church is not a theater. So he is most frequently criticized for the two things I mentioned before. He's criticized as being anti-Semite, that he hated the Jews. And the Jews absolutely revile him. They hate him. And many Protestants feel this way as well. They have no regard for St. John Chrysostom. They consider him an anti-Semite. And he's also often regarded as a misogynist, somebody who hated women because of his biting criticisms of immoral women or women who cared more about their hair and their clothes than being virtuous. So we're going to talk about both of those things. But first, let's talk more about oratory and rhetoric in the church. When Chrysostom preached, he didn't preach from the front of the church like the solea or a pulpit in the front of the church. He spoke from closer to the middle of the church, and he would speak from a raised platform so he could be heard. And people would clamor and get close up, and they would watch him. It was, in many respects, a very kind of theatrical performance, not because he was trying to be an actor, but that was the style of public speaking at the time. And they called it was rhetoric. Now, when we use the term rhetoric today, if you hear a politician making a speech and you say, oh, you know, he doesn't really mean what he says, that's rhetoric, then we use the term to mean something that you don't really feel sincerely, you're just saying the words. But that's not what rhetoric was. Rhetoric wasn't insincere speech. Rhetoric was highly charged emotional speech. It was language that was designed to move people, to persuade them, to change, to you know, if it was an orator in a court, for example, to find the defendant guilty or not guilty, you know, that sort of a thing. It was highly emotional. It was intentionally dramatic, and it was exaggerated speech designed for effect. So today, if you would go to see a war movie or something like that, you would expect to see a lot of special effects, a space movie. You would find it much more engaging, much more interesting if there were special effects. If it was a battle scene and there wasn't a lot of shooting going on and people falling and explosions and things like this, you would not find it to be a very good movie. You wouldn't think it's very interesting. It wouldn't matter whether or not the story was good. That's kind of what we expect today when we go to the movies. But in Chrysostom's time, everything was done with the spoken word, and people expected a speaker to use that kind of highly charged, very dramatic language. So it is not fair to judge Chrysostom or accuse him of being an anti-Semite or a misogynist based on the kind of language he used, because that was just the way things were. Today, when somebody gets up to make a speech, they're very careful. They're much more careful. We wouldn't get up to make a speech that's extremely
very extreme. We don't exaggerate when we speak, because if you do, if somebody were to do that, it would be considered very strange. It would be considered disrespectful. People might not even pay attention to the speaker. They would write them off as somebody not to pay any attention to. So we're very careful. We're much more moderate in our speech today when somebody gives a speech or makes a sermon. That was not the case back then. So we have to be very careful not to judge the people of the past according to our standards. Back in those days, oratory was expected to be very showy. Language was very flamboyant. The people in the church would cheer and shout and applaud, nothing like what we would see today in the church. Orators tried to land blows with their words. They didn't care about being offensive. And by the way, nobody got offended. So if you said something very, very sharp about an opponent, or you called them a name or something, people didn't get offended. They're not like we are today where, my feelings were hurt. Nobody got offended because they knew that was part of the game. That's how it was played. They didn't say, that's not fair what you said about me. They would just answer back with their own exaggerated speech and claims. This was not unique to Chrysostom. This was typical of pagan orators, of Jewish orators, of everyone. People expected that, and because it was more entertaining, they liked it. And so if you didn't deliver in that way, you were not considered a good speaker. So Chrysostom used this style of speech, and he did it, however, not for himself, not for his own glory, but so that people would pay more attention, and he would move them to be more devoted to Christ, to help the poor, to repent for their sins, to care less about wealth and things like this. So we have to recognize that this is rhetoric. And the other thing you should recognize and be careful of when you're reading somebody who was, remember, he is not writing. Chrysostom was not writing. He was speaking these things. There is a difference between the written word, if someone was to sit down and write a commentary, versus a person who is standing in front of a live audience and speaking to them and trying to motivate them and responding to what they were, how they were reacting. So the other thing I want to point out to you is that he, because this is rhetoric and extemporaneous speech, he might say something like, the worst sin is greed. And then on another occasion, he might say, the worst sin is pride, or the worst sin is a lack of mercy for your neighbor. You should be giving alms. Now, if you were trying to take notes on Chrysostom, you'd have to be very careful. Don't say, well, in Chrysostom's theological opinion, the worst sin is greed. Okay. Well, not really. He's just using that the way we say that we do the same thing. The worst thing happened to me today. You know, I tripped and I broke my leg. Well, that's not the worst thing that could happen to you, but we use that type of expression. He does too. So be very careful about taking Chrysostom absolutely literally on all of these things. You see my point? Because he is employing the technique of rhetoric. So it is in this context that I'm going to be talking about the criticisms that are frequently leveled against St. John Chrysostom about being an anti-Semite. In other words, somebody who hates Jews, or a misogynist, somebody who hates women. And I'm going to tell you, I went to a conference of the Society of Biblical Literature, and they don't just talk about biblical literature. Sometimes there's some patristics kind of mixed in there, or they'll talk about the fathers of biblical interpreters, or Flavius Josephus, the Jewish historian. Anything that's related to the Bible might be a topic of conversation at the meeting of the Society of Biblical Literature. Their annual meeting that's held in the United States attracts 5,000 Bible scholars. It is a big meeting. And I went to one of, and they have different, all kinds of different meetings going on, every conceivable subject having to do with the Bible, over about 3 days. And several meetings are going on at the same time. You just have to find what thing you want to listen to. So I went to one about Chrysostom, and it was exactly about this particular subject.
accusing him of being an anti-Semite. And there were Jewish scholars there, and they were just railing against him for what they perceived to be hatred toward Jews. Now, Chrysostom is a saint, and that doesn't mean that he was perfect, but I don't believe that he had hatred toward Jews. To be an anti-Semite, you have to hate Jews for being Jews. We don't see that in Chrysostom, and I can back up what I'm saying. But let's go ahead and talk about what is he talking about? What is he responding to? What was his concern? His concern was that there were a great many Jews in the city of Antioch. I already told you about that a couple of times. They were about 10% of the population in the city of Antioch, with the rest, the other 90%, being about equally divided between pagans and Jews. The Christian church was really fighting for its life. It wasn't, I shouldn't say for its life, but it was vying for attention and for the people to take the Christian faith seriously, including many Christians, because just as we have Christians today who go to church, and yet they also do things that are very unchristian, they might, let's say, go to a seance or go to a palm reader or something like this, which is absolutely forbidden. They might do these kinds of things which are really incongruous. They're not in keeping with your Christian faith. That was happening in the time of Chrysostom too. There were people who were Christians who were maybe even coming to church, probably to hear Father John preaching, and yet they were doing things that were really inappropriate for Christians or unacceptable. And a lot of it had to do with attraction toward Judaism and Jewish practices. There's something else that we should take in consideration. You know, people had friends or business associates who might be Jewish, and they might invite their Christian friends to go to the synagogue, and the Christians thought nothing of it. Now, Jews are not allowed to go to the church. Now, we just had our festival over here, and I was talking to a couple of Jews who came in. We had church tours. They came in, Jewish people, a young man, an older lady, talking about Jesus Christ and Judaism and that sort of thing. They are entering the church. But at that time, and today for Orthodox Jews, they are not permitted to set foot inside of a church. But the Christians were going to the synagogue in the time of Chrysostom. And then when people would say anything about it, they say, well, there, what do you have? What's in the synagogue? Well, they have the books of Moses. They have the books of the prophets. So they felt that it was kind of an acceptable thing to do because the scriptures of the Old Testament were there at the synagogue. And by the way, they were in Greek, okay? So also, they were invited to people's houses to celebrate Jewish feasts. Jewish feasts didn't normally, some things took place in the synagogue, but a lot of Jewish feasts are celebrated in the home. So the Christians were participating in these things. And by the way, Chrysostom didn't just complain about that. He complained about the fact that Christians participated in pagan things also. Although the pagans, they did not go to pagan temples. There really probably weren't any active pagan temples at that time. But they did go and watch pagan theatrical plays and other things, and they would sing pagan songs that were very immoral. So people, just like today, they kind of picked and chose, and they said, well, I kind of like this thing. My friend is Jewish, and I'm going to go to their, you know, house or their synagogue for this, that, or the other celebration. So Chrysostom was very concerned about this because he did not want his congregation to be involved in Jewish practices. And he gave a number of sermons, and they've been published by the Catholic University of America Press in the Fathers of the Church series. And they're not sermons against the Jews. They are sermons against Judaizing Christians. So let's talk about the difference. What's the difference between sermons against the Jews? He doesn't give sermons against the Jews. He's against Christians who Judaize. What is Judaizing? It is adoption of Jewish practices, Jewish fasts, participation in Jewish feasts, adopting Jewish concepts and things like this. And also it seems that there were some people who were attracted to Judaism. Either they married Jews
or there were actually Jewish efforts to proselytize Christians. And we know that this happened because there was legislation that was issued by the emperors around this time and later times, prohibiting, for example, for Jews to proselytize, for Jews to try to attract Christians to convert to Judaism. Well, if that was the only reason that would have been something that they passed a law forbidding, is because it was happening. So Chrysostom was alarmed. Of course, this is happening in Antioch. He's the main preacher of the city. He is a Christian presbyter. He wants to sort of protect the people from Jewish influence, all right? So Judaizing is the acceptance of Jewish practices. And this was something that was happening, or people felt that there was really nothing wrong with it. And, oh, there's something else you should know about that was happening. So they were involved in Jewish practices. Some people were marrying Jews. There were some people who may have been converting to Judaism. I don't think it was a huge problem, but it must have happened on some level because there were laws that were passed prohibiting Jews from trying to actively create converts from the Christian church. And there was something else that was going on. People would go to the Jews for healing. This seemed to have been one of the main problems. They would go to the Jews for healing. And we're not talking about physicians here. We're talking about people who would be, that they would go to for magic spells. Now, this again, in order to understand this properly, we have to understand the historical context. This, even though there were actual physicians, the Greeks knew a lot about medicine. It was nothing like what we have today, of course. And so what happened was there were many times when people, they didn't really know what was wrong. They didn't know about germs, right? Excuse me. They didn't know about infections. They didn't know about these things. So when somebody was sick and they didn't get any help from a doctor, they would turn to magic. And they really believed that there was power in all kinds of magic spells and incantations. And that this was superstition, but this is how people dealt with these problems. There were Christians who practiced magic. And I'm sorry to say this, but it's the truth. There's a lot of magic that's practiced in Greece and maybe other Orthodox countries. I'm not familiar, but there's plenty of this happening in Greece. People turn to superstitious practices. Also, what you see a lot of in Greece is the evil eye, the people wearing a blue stone, or they call it mati, something to protect them against curses or something like this, bad things happening. That's very pervasive in Greece, and it's absolutely forbidden by the church. It's anti-Christian. But you can't really easily eliminate these ancient practices. People were doing it back in Chrysostom's time, and they still do it today. And I've had people tell me that their relatives treat the church and the sacraments and prayers of the church more like incantations rather than turning to them as actual potential for healing. And this goes back to the fact that people were ignorant and they treated these things in a very superstitious manner rather than thinking of them in a more spiritual, uplifted manner. So this was happening a lot in the time of Chrysostom. So he delivered this series of sermons called Against the Judaizing Christians, not against the Jews. And he was criticizing them for going to participating in Jewish customs and festivals and fasts, by the way, and for going to the synagogues and to rabbis looking for healing rather than to the tombs of the martyrs and the saints. And not only is it wrong to practice magic, but especially Jewish magic spells, any kind of magic spell. Chrysostom criticizes this, by the way, which is one reason why if you are, especially a Greek Orthodox Christian, and I don't see this as much anymore, but I used to see it all the time as a child. People not only wore their cross, there's my cross, but next to it, they had a little mati. They had a little charm with a blue stone in it. And that was to ward off the evil eye, and you wore it next to your cross. Well, Chrysostom railed against this. He said, how can you wear a charm or an amulet? And also they would wear, believe it or not, wealthy women
would wear little tiny Bibles, copies of biblical books, really small, like this big, and they would wear it on a chain around their neck, again, as an amulet, as a charm to ward off evil, because they knew the scriptures were holy. So this is what they were doing. And Chrysostom said, how can you do that? Are you serious? There's nothing stronger, there's nothing more powerful than the cross of Christ, which causes the demons to flee. How can you actually think that you need to add an amulet and be wearing an evil eye or a little copy of a gospel around your neck? It's like somebody wearing garlic, you know, around their neck or something like this. This is absolutely wicked, because you're saying that the cross of Christ, there's something more powerful, or it's not enough, right? So this is what he was saying and trying to encourage his congregation not to participate in these things. But for some reason, the Jews were very attracted to this. I'll tell you about the books that I've been reading on this subject. Don't write and think, I don't know about this. It's a very famous book called Chrysostom and the Jews. Okay, that exists, by Robert Wilkin. And there's also another book by Paula Fredrickson, Augustine and the Jews. So this has been researched extensively. What was happening in Antioch, what was happening in Hippo and other places, what was the relationship of these famous fathers to the Jewish community? What was happening between Christians and Jews that led to their concern about the spiritual health of their flock? So Christians were being tempted to follow Jewish practices, and Chrysostom said that this was terrible because he didn't think it was great that they went to the synagogue and they heard the scriptures read, or Christians would say to Father John Chrysostom, you know, there they have the synagogues, they have the books of Moses, and they have the Psalms, and they have the prophets. And Chrysostom said, but they don't believe them. He said about the Jews don't believe in Moses and the prophets, because Moses and the prophets speak about Christ. We believe that Christ fulfilled the prophecies, and the Jews don't. So why would you go? In other words, the books don't make the place holy. They thought of it as a place of worship, as a place of God, because it had the Holy Scriptures in it. But he says it's not just the presence of the Scriptures that make the synagogue holy. The synagogue isn't holy because the Jews don't recognize the fact that Jesus really was the Messiah. They are not properly interpreting those Scriptures. And they also, because of Hebrew is written in different letters, and they would sometimes have and incantations involving Hebrew, and Hebrew reads from right to left, the opposite of the way you know we read Greek or English, left to right. The Christians thought it was very magical and very mysterious. So anyhow, there's something else that was happening, and this is the fact that the Jews were also criticizing Christ and the church. So I wanted you to understand this. We're going to take a little break, but think about this. Yes, Chrysostom was an orator. Yes, he spoke against the Judaizing Christians, and yes, also against Jewish practices, the Jews themselves, the synagogue itself. Yes, he did speak against that. But was he alone? Was he the only one? Now, I'm not talking about other Christians. Did the Jews also have their orators? Did they also rail against the Christians? Did they also blaspheme Christ? Yes, they did. So what we have today is only one side of the story. We have Chrysostom sermons against the Judaizing Christians and the acceptance of Jewish practices. And the reason why we have it is because Chrysostom was so famous. But there's no doubt in my mind that there were Jewish orators who said very nasty and negative things about Jesus. And this is something else, which of course is very disturbing, but it's the truth. So let's put this and the words of Chrysostom against the Judaizing Christians and following Jewish practices, let's put it in that historical context. What were the Jews saying about Jesus Christ and the Virgin Mary? This is something, if we're going to be fair, we have to talk about. And we're going to talk about that right now. I'm not saying that so to encourage anti-Semitism. I don't approve of anti-Semitism in the least. If you read my book, The Crucifixion of the King of Glory, before I get to the first chapter, I talk about this. This is not Christian to be an anti-Semite. We don't hate the Jews, nor should we persecute the Jews. And
For the most part, especially among Greeks, we have lived side by side with Jews for centuries. We don't have a history, a strong history of anti-Semitism. I can't say it's absent among the Greeks, but mostly they have lived side by side with Jews for hundreds of years. So that hasn't been a big issue for us. It was more of an issue in Western Europe, where there was, you know, forced conversions of the Jews. You had the Inquisition, very negative things. And I can understand why Jews are very sensitive about this. But when we come back, we're going to talk about what the Jews were saying against Jesus Christ. It's not easy to hear. If you don't want to hear it, you can turn down the sound. If you don't want your children to hear it, I can understand that. I'm giving you fair warning. When we come back, we're going to talk about that.

0: So here's a question for you. What does it mean to think Orthodox? 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Orthodox Christianity is based on preserving the mind of the early church, its phronema. 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
1: Okay, so there's two questions from YouTube. One is, please ask Dr. Jeannie if she could explain what Father Costas meant when he brought up the symposium in Greece on the life of Elder Emilianos in the last show. What he meant is this. There was a three-day symposium about Elder Emilianos. He's one of the recent holy elders of Mount Athos, will probably be canonized a saint. This took place over 3 days in Thessaloniki. It was recorded and it is available on YouTube. That's what he means, that there was a symposium and those that can be found on YouTube. They spell Emilianos. I'll tell you how to spell it in case you want to go looking for it. A-I-M-I-L-I-A-N-O-S. And I think it was done by the Monastery of Vatopedi. Was it Vatopedi, Father? He's going to tell me. Or was it Simonon Petra? Anyhow, they had 3 days where they talked about his life and things associated with this famous elder. And you could find that on YouTube if you want to. And by the way, a lot of the presentations are dubbed in English. So they're available, or you could hear and understand a lot of what you hear. The other question is this. How does what she's explaining about amulets compared to the phylacto that people wear? So a phylacto is something, a blessing that people wear. It's not an amulet. A phylacto, an amulet involves magic. A phylacto is something that's like blessed on the tomb of a saint, or let's say for Saint Spyridon, it's a piece of his slippers that wear out, and then it's kind of wrapped up in a piece of in fabric and might be pinned to clothing. Often we do this with children, or you might have it in your car, or after a consecration of a church, they might cut up the sheets that were used with the holy mirror, the holy chrism, and give that to the people. So that's considered a blessing. And the reason why that's different is an amulet is considered magic. And there you're calling really upon spirits. Whereas when we're talking about a blessing that's received from the tomb of a saint or inside of a church, obviously that has to do with God. That's great, the grace of God, not an amulet. The other thing we should remember, you know, when we're talking about, and I completely understand why Jews are so sensitive about anti-Semitism, and it's terrible, terrible what's happening today, the anti-Semitism. I never thought I would see this. I thought that this had disappeared. But I never thought I would see the kind of anti-Semitism that we're seeing. It's not appropriate, even, and we Orthodox know that there are Palestinian Christians. We know that they have suffered under the government of Israel, the Israeli government. We know that the Palestinians, Christians and Arabs, Muslims, but the Christians, the Arab Christians are really stuck in the middle. Everybody hates them. It's very hard for them. This is what they told me, because the Israelis hate them because they're not Jews, and the other Arabs hate them because they're not Muslim. So they've had a very, very difficult time. And in Palestine, in Jordan, but especially in Palestine, in Syria, in Lebanon, they've suffered a lot. So I'm not talking about here about the Israeli government or Zionism or anything like that. I'm talking about anti-Semitism, the hatred of Jews. That we have to also remember to put things in context. And a lot of people kind of assume that the Christians were always persecuting the Jews. That is not true. It's the opposite, especially in the early centuries. It was the Jews who were the persecutors of Christians. And we have a lot of evidence, a lot of historical documents that talk about that. Now, this, how do we know? Well, first of all, it's because Judaism was legal and the Christian faith was illegal. So Jews, because they really hated the Christians, because the Christians were saying that the Messiah came and you didn't recognize him. Instead, you crucified him, and that really irritated the Jews. And so they would take every opportunity to inform the Romans about Christians and to assist with the martyrdom of Christians. And we know this to be a fact. Now, this does not mean that we should take revenge on the Jews or that we hate them or that we should persecute them or anything like that. I'm not saying that at all, but I'm just saying that let's be fair and not pretend that the Jews were always victims. When Jews had power, the Jews were the ones who did the persecuting. And you kind of see that now also. When they have power, they're not just, you know, passive victims being persecuted. History has shown us that Jews have also persecuted others. And when they had the power to persecute, for example, the Samaritans, they did that. When they had the power to force people to convert to Judaism, they did that. And so, you know, let's just be fair and try to be as objective as we can in our assessment. So what were they saying about Jesus and the Virgin Mary? Well, a lot of this we know of from the Talmud. Now, the Talmud is a Jewish commentary on Jewish law, and it's often involves sayings and stories by famous rabbis. Now, the name Jesus, exactly, Yeshua, does not appear in the Talmud, Yeshua, Jesus, the son, you know, of Nazareth. But there is, he is referred to in a very derogatory way. And also many scholars believe that he's referred to in a very roundabout kind of way. They don't ever name him. And by the way, Jews do not say his name because they consider him to be a terrible blasphemer. They never say his name. In the Talmud, where he is probably quite obviously mentioned, he's called Yeshu, not Yeshua. Yeshua is Joshua. That's Jesus's given name in Hebrew. But they call him Yeshu, Y-E-S-H-U. I mentioned this in the Crucifixion of the King of Glory also. I think it's one of the footnotes. And that's an acrostic or an acronym. In other words, the letters, each of the letters represents a word in Hebrew, Y-E-S-H-U, and it means, may his memory be blotted out. So they never say his name. Instead, they call him, you know, by this in the Talmud. And the Talmud says Jesus was a bastard, an evil man, a magician, a fool, that he was sent to hell, and that he was born of adultery, and that Mary was an adulteress. So, and by the way, when he is mentioned in other ways, look, a lot of Jews deny that the Talmud mentions Jesus at all, but the Orthodox Jews, because they don't want to blow back. I mean, they don't want to, they obviously that's something negative. They're worried about backlash against this. Orthodox Jews tell the truth about it. They do, because they're not shy about saying what they think about Jesus, but they don't normally come out and tell you that. Other Jews deny that the Talmud talks about Jesus at all, because as I said, they don't want to be criticized for that or be persecuted for that. It's hard enough for them, especially right now. But his name is not used directly. There are many words or names that are used obliquely. You kind of have to know that it's referring to him because it's a pun. There's a Hebrew word that kind of sounds like Son of God, but it isn't. And it's used as a criticism for this person whose name is kind of like Son of God. And they're using the things that were associated with Jesus to insult him in a roundabout way, but not in an obvious way. It's intended to be an insult. And of course, for example, there's a person who's called Son of Panthera. And this is because in the Talmud, it says that Jesus was somebody who was born of a Roman soldier and his mother, Mary, and the Roman soldier's name was Panthera. So you see that in the Talmud. Also, it's kind of close to the word Parthenos. So instead of calling him son of a virgin, they call him son of the soldier, Panthera. Mary is also not called by her name, Miriam. She's called Stada, which in Hebrew is very close to the word for adulteress. And so this is one of the things that we see in the Talmud. The master said, Jesus practiced magic and deceived and led Israel astray. Jesus, the son of Stada, is Jesus, son of Pandra. The husband of Stada was the lover of Pandera. But she was not the husband of Pappos, the son of Yehuda, the mother of Stada. No, his mother was Miriam, who let her hair grow long, was called Stada. That means adulteress. And she was unfaithful to her husband. Another part of the Talmud says, Jesus the Nazarene was hanged. And actually, not all of the copies, by the way, that's the other thing. We're talking about manuscript copies. If you look it up online, you're not going to see the word the Nazarene. They take this out so that, again, they won't be criticized for these things that they say about Jesus. He was hanged, and a herald went forth before him for 40 days heralding. By the way, remember that crucifixion is considered a form of hanging for the Jews. Jesus is going forth to be stoned because he practiced sorcery and instigated and seduced Israel to idolatry. Whoever knows anything in defense may come and state it, but they did not find anything in his defense, and they hanged him on the eve of Passover. He was a meset, someone who instigated Israel to idolatry. Concerning him, the merciful God says, show him no compassion and do not shield him. So again, this is the kind of thing that was said about Jesus very early on. By the end of the first century, beginning of the second century, these were the kinds of things that Jews said against him. And we know about this from other written sources. In one of the books of the Talmud called Sanhedrin 43, it says that there was a sorcerer named Yeshu in Hebrew and had five disciples. He was stoned and hanged on the eve of Passover. Another passage in the Sanhedrin talks about Yeshu, who offended his teacher by paying too much attention to the innkeeper's wife, and the rabbi was too slow to forgive him, so he went away and worshiped an idol. Again, Jesus is also accused of idolatry. And I think one of the worst things is that when they asked, there was a person who was asked, he had sort of visions of hell, and they asked who was in hell, and they mentioned Jesus, and they asked what was his situation in hell, and they said that he was boiling in excrement, eternally in excrement. So today, if you might, because I looked at some of this up, and a lot of Jews say, no, we don't even believe in hell. And that's true today. Most Jews don't. But they used to, and the Orthodox Jews still do, and it's very well known that they believe that Jesus is boiling in excrement in hell, all right? The pagan Celsus repeats what Jews were saying about Jesus, and this is back in the second century. Jesus came from a certain village, from a poor country woman who earned her living by spinning. She was driven out by her husband, who was a carpenter by trade, and she was convicted of adultery. And she wandered about in a disgraceful way and secretly gave birth to Jesus, and that he was poor, and he hired himself out as a workman in Egypt, and there he learned magical powers on which the Egyptians pride themselves. He returned full of conceit, and because of these powers, and on account of them, he gave himself the title of God. So can you see that this is definitely relating to Jesus? There's just too many commonalities, that he was accused of being a sorcerer, that of doing his healing by the power of the devil. In his own lifetime, Jesus was accused of some of these things. But of course, the real slanders came later. The mother of Jesus, as has been rejected by the carpenter who was betrothed to her, was convicted of adultery, having had a child by a certain soldier named Panthera. So my point is this, given that the Jews in the time of Chrysostom were saying these things, and we know that they were saying these things, they end up in the Talmud, which was written kind of about this time. And if you ask Jews today, I don't even know if all Jews know about this. Maybe they don't care because Jesus is not important to Jews. So they don't really talk about him. But you know, and very few Jews will be honest with you about what they say secretly about Jesus and Christians. Of course, they have no regard for him. But my point is this. These people who were saying these things secretly about Christ or openly about Christ were also trying to attract Christians to come to the synagogue. What is Chrysostom to do? What would we do if someone was blaspheming the Lord? I'm telling you this so that you know it. You should know. So if somebody says, oh, we never did anything against Christians, we never said anything about Jesus, he was just a prophet, that's not true. Okay, it absolutely is not true. If someone is blaspheming the Lord, what are we supposed to do? What are we supposed to say? Are we to say nothing because we want to be polite? This would be terrible. We have to defend Christ, and to not defend Christ because we're afraid of offending people, because we care more about what people say, this is wrong. And Chrysostom had an obligation, at least as a Christian, as a mere Christian, not to mention as a presbyter, not to mention as the leading spokesman of the Church of Antioch. I'm saying this not because he was a bishop of Antioch. There was a bishop, and really the bishop is the leading spokesperson, but Chrysostom was the one that people came to hear. Chrysostom was the one who was famous. So he had to respond to these things. He had to try to persuade Christians to have nothing to do with the synagogue. He had to persuade them not to follow Jewish practices. And by the way, that's very common today. There are many, many Christians who think that they're doing the right thing by Judaizing. That means by adopting Christian practices. We've seen this as recently as really the late 1800s or the mid 1800s in America, when you have the beginning of the Seventh-day Adventist religion. They believe that Jesus did not come back. There was a fellow, William Miller, in the 1800s, who predicted that the Lord would come back in 1843 and then again in 1844. And when he didn't come back, when they predicted that he would, the Seventh-day Adventist organization, this church, was formed under the leadership of a woman that they regard as a prophet, Ellen White. And they decided that Jesus did not come back because they weren't really following the Jewish laws the way they were supposed to. This is absolute ignorance, because the early church quickly abandoned the Jewish law. We see this in the book of Acts, when Peter is no longer following the law, and except when he's around other Jews who would be offended if he was not eating kosher food. And Paul confronts him about this, because Peter, in his own lifetime, had already abandoned the practice of the law. And we know about the famous vision that Peter had on the rooftop, and how he baptized Cornelius. And he came to this understanding that the church was no longer bound by the law. It took the church a long time to realize this. But what happened with the Seventh-day Adventists, and in also recent, especially in the 20th and 21st century, we see Christians trying to recover. The reason why they're called Seventh-day Adventists is that they worship on Saturdays. They said that's the Sabbath in the Bible. That's what we have to follow. They also don't eat certain foods, which they consider unclean. Again, it's like you're going backwards. So today we have people who have no connection to Judaism, and they're joining Messianic Jewish congregations. Those are Christian churches that were formed by former Jews who now believe in Jesus. But there are people who are never Jewish, and they're joining this because they think that by being with people who were formerly Jewish, and they're still keeping some of their traditions, their Jewish traditions, by keeping these traditions, like having a Seder supper or other things, that they're somehow going back to the early church. What they're doing, in fact, is denying Christ. They're denying the gospel. This is what the book of Romans is about. This is what the book of Galatians is about, that St. Paul wrote. Both of those works tell

words, he is the fulfillment of the law. If we continue to follow Jewish practices, why would we celebrate the Passover of Moses when Jesus is the new Passover? Orthodox Christians know this from all the hymns of Pascha. And for us, the word Pascha is the word Passover. We celebrate the Passover. It's the Passover of Christ. So it's like you're denying Jesus Christ. You're denying the salvation by Christ because you're going back to celebrate the Passover of Moses and crossing through the Red Sea. This is a big sin. So if you begin to adopt Jewish practices, for example, you know, circumcision or Jewish dietary regulations, it is as though you are still a slave to the law of Moses. It is as though Christ never liberated you. That's what happened with the cross and the resurrection. He liberated us from the slavery of the law. He fulfilled it by himself, offering himself as a sacrifice. So we no longer are enslaved to the law. This is what St. Paul is saying in Romans and in Galatians. So people think that somehow they're doing something wonderful by going back to these Jewish practices. And it is, in fact, a denial of Christ and the saving work of Jesus Christ. That's why we cannot be doing these things, my dear brothers and sisters. So Chrysostom, of course, had this strong desire to make sure that his congregation was not following these Jewish practices, not slipping backwards into Judaizing, which is a really kind of a heresy and a denial of the saving power of Jesus Christ. So what about Chrysostom as a misogynist? Was he a misogynist? This is the other thing. I'm going to see if anybody, before we continue, go on with the next thing. Okay, very good. I want to see if there were any questions about that. But hearing none, let's move on to talk about whether or not St. John Chrysostom was a misogynist, because he does often make negative comments about women. Yes, but he also makes negative comments about men. So here again, if I was to take these few comments that he makes, or these comments, there's quite a few of them. There are lots and lots of pages of Chrysostom. So there's lots of comments that he makes critical of women. If I'm to take them out of context and only present those, you might say, oh yes, he's a misogynist. He hates women. Well, you would be wrong, because he is not opposed to women. And by the way, he's not opposed to the Jews either. Let's go ahead and talk. I've got a little bit of time here before we take our break. And I, you know what we're going to do? I'm going to let you hear from St. John Chrysostom about a woman who's not only a woman, but she's a Jew. Okay, so here again, look at how he's not opposed. He doesn't hate Jews. He's not opposed to the Jews. He opposes Jewish proselytizing of Christians, but he's not opposed to the Jews. If he was truly an anti-Semite, he would hate all Jews, even the righteous Jews. But he speaks so beautifully about Hannah, who is Jewish. All right. I'm going to read to you a little bit from St. John Chrysostom about Hannah, who, now, in case you forgot, she is the mother of Samuel, the prophet. And the story of the birth of Samuel is told in the Bible in 1 Samuel, or I guess it's 1 Kingdoms, 1 Samuel. So what happened? Well, Hannah was a woman who was infertile, and she was married to a good man named Elkanah. He said, I don't care about that you can't have children. But of course, it was very painful to her. Well, Elkanah had a second wife, and she was putting out a lot of babies, and she mocked Hannah, and she made her life very torturous, very, very painful, because most women want to have a baby anyhow. The infertility is very painful as it is. But when you have a woman who's making fun of you and criticizing you and having a lot of children, and she's your husband's other wife, it makes it much, much more painful. And so what Hannah did is she would pray and pray and pray. She prayed so much to the Lord, and she promised that if she had a baby, she would dedicate him to God. So God heard her prayer, and she suffered a lot, because at that time, if someone was infertile, because they always assumed it was the woman, that they assumed that she was a sinner. She had done something bad. So she was mistreated by people and abused by people, but she trusted in God. She prayed a lot. God heard her prayer and gave her this little

baby Samuel, whom she dedicated to God and took to the tabernacle when he was only 3 years old. But here is St. John Chrysostom's words about a woman, and she's a Jewish woman. Let the men among us emulate her. Let the women among us imitate her. The woman is teacher of both sexes. Those who are sterile, let them not despair. Those who are mothers, let them bring up their children in this fashion, the fashion of the children they have borne, and let everyone emulate this woman's faith in giving birth and zeal following the birth. In other words, it was would have been so difficult for her to raise Samuel to the age of three and then let him go, because she fulfilled her promise to the Lord to take him and dedicate him to the temple. What could reveal sounder values than the way she meekly and nobly put up in such a manner with intolerable calamity, and did not desist until she had escaped the disaster and discovered a remarkable and baffling outcome of the problem? Finding no helper or ally here or below, she experienced the Lord's loving kindness and achieved what she wanted. So it's quite remarkable. So here again, you see, he's praising her. He's praising a woman. Why? Because she's a virtuous woman. So he criticizes women who are silly and care more about their clothes than anything else, and their jewelry and their hair than anything else. He's right to criticize them for that. That doesn't mean he criticizes all women all the time or that he hates women. Of course not. That's not the case. So here again, he's talking about Hannah. And what does he say about her? This woman's sacrifice, that she had to give up the little boy when he was three and take him to the tabernacle to live with Eli, the high priest. This woman's sacrifice was better than the sacrifice of the priest. She was, in fact, a priestess in her very being, imitating the patriarch Abraham and rivaling him for preeminence. Whereas Abraham took his son and descended, that is, he came down after offering Isaac. He didn't really have to offer Isaac. She let him stay permanently in the temple, or rather, he also made his offering in a broad sense, to be sure. No, she did not take his life, but on the fact that he saw its completion to his will. Do you see the woman rivaling the man? Do you see that there was no obstacle on the part of nature to her emulating the patriarch? So here again, we see this remarkable statements of Chrysostom, who is extolling her. And I have to say, I'm going to read a little bit more, then we'll take our break. I cannot get this woman, Hannah, out of my mind. I'm so amazed at her beauty of soul and charm of thought. I mean, I'm attracted by her eyes weeping in prayer, always attentive, her lips and mouth not reddened with some coating. He's talking about makeup, lipstick, of course, but enhanced with thanksgiving to God, as hers were. I admire her for her sound values. I am more amazed that as a woman, she had sound values, women, many of whom frequently criticize. From a woman was the beginning of sin, Scripture says, remember, and because of her, we all die. And again, any vice is insignificant compared to a woman's vice. So here again, he's quoting what people have said about women. For this reason, I particularly admire her, that she escaped the charges. She put aside the accusation. And though a member of the maligned and criticized sex, she repelled all the reproaches, teaching indeed the lesson that even women did not become like that by nature, but by choice and by their own mean-spiritedness. In other words, if you're not behaving properly as a woman, it's not because of your nature as a woman, but because of your own choice. Should you go to Scythia or Egypt or the Indies, even to the very ends of the world, you will hear everyone praising this woman's deeds. And in short, wherever the sun shines on the earth, the glory of Hannah has made its mark. So there again, you see, he's not a misogynist. He doesn't hate women because they are women. When a woman is deserving of praise, he praises her, but there's much more that Chrysostom says about women and about his own relationship to his congregation. We'll get to that after the break.

0: The crucifixion and resurrection of Christ are central events in our salvation. Yet few Christians have a good grasp of the first century historical and religious context in which the crucifixion took place, nor of its true significance for the people of that time, and hence for our time as well. In her book, The Crucifixion of the King of Glory, biblical scholar Dr. Jeannie Constantinou puts modern readers in the center of the events of Christ's Passion, bringing the best of modern scholarship to bear while keeping her interpretation faithful in every particular to the early church tradition. If you love Search the Scriptures live on Ancient Faith Radio, you'll also love The Crucifixion of the King of Glory, available now at store.ancientfaith.com. That's store.ancientfaith.com.
1: Okay, so Chrysostom is not a misogynist because he doesn't hate women. He criticizes them if they deserve it, but he criticizes men too if they deserve it. He praises people who show virtue like David, and then he criticizes people who don't like Saul. In other words, as Saul did, whatever misdeeds Saul did, he criticizes them. We, of course, have so many sermons by St. John Chrysostom about the virtues of Abraham and of Jacob, of Noah, of David, of the three youths in the fire. So whoever is deserving of criticism receives it from Chrysostom. He's an equal opportunity critic, but whoever is deserving of praise, he praises them because he wants the congregation to emulate people who were living virtuous, noble lives. But we can't expect him, when he says things like women are weak or women are emotional or something like this, we can't expect Chrysostom to not be a man of the fourth century. He was a man of the fourth century. He was a man of his times. And so the ideas that he had about women, sometimes it suggests that they're a little bit less, they're less intelligent than men. This is because women were not educated. Women did not have jobs. They didn't occupy positions of power in the public sphere, in business and government and things like this, because they were not educated. Well, why weren't they educated? It's because somebody had to be home, taking care of the home. If you think about how different our lives are today from how they were even 150 years ago, the way we live today is dramatically different from how people lived for centuries before our times. And that has everything to do with the modern conveniences that we enjoy. This frees us up to be outside the home. If we're talking about women, but also a lot of time freed up for men. But people live very differently today than they did for literally millennia. People were tied to an agricultural lifestyle, or a lifestyle in which women really had to stay home, because if a man was out working all day, either in fields or fishing or manufacturing sandals or pottery or something like this, somebody had to be home cooking, making clothing, cleaning, raising food, and preparing food and taking care of children. Because if you didn't do that, you were going to starve. Who was going to do that? And so this was a job of women. So why educate a woman if she's going to be home raising children and taking care of the house? That was the attitude. It's not that they didn't think women were worthy. And as I had mentioned to you before, when we were talking about Origen, the Church of Alexandria, at least, and probably other churches, did believe in educating girls, but they didn't go as far as to educate them in the level that we see of Chrysostom, that when they were teenagers, the boys were sent away and taught rhetoric and oratory and science and things like this. Girls were just taught basic grammar and arithmetic and things like that. But even the Jews did not usually educate girls at all, but the Christians did. So they had a higher regard for women, but you can't expect Chrysostom to think of women as completely equal to men, because that was not something he experienced. Never, women didn't have the opportunities to have that kind of life, and it would have been something that would have been, that she would have been neglectful of her husband if she was trying to live a public life. That would have been just incongruent, and it wouldn't have fit the times. So it's not something that women did at the time. But again, this doesn't mean that he thought that they were that he hated them or they were undeserving, because this is something most people know. His closest friend and confidant when he was Archbishop of Constantinople was a woman, a saint, Olympia, the deaconess. So obviously he had high regard for women. Now, I want to read to you something else that he said about women, because this also comes to the question of whether or not women ought to be teaching men. He talks about it here in his homily on Romans, homily 30. I'm going to read to you some excerpts from homily 30 on Romans and 31. At the end of the book of Romans, in Romans chapter 16, St. Paul mentions Phoebe. He talks about Phoebe was probably the woman who was carrying the letter to the Church of Rome. She was from the region around Corinth. And Paul writes this letter to the Roman church and sends it with Phoebe. And he says, I commend to you our sister Phoebe, a deaconess of this church of Cenchreae. And then he begins to greet other people that he knows who are living in Rome. And among them are many women, including first after Phoebe, introducing her Phoebe to the church, it's Priscilla and Aquila. And then Andronicus and Junia, who are husband and wife and relatives of St. Paul. So he is struck, St. John Chrysostom is struck by the large number of women that are mentioned here in Romans that St. Paul knows, and how he commends them, how St. Paul is praising these women who were very instrumental in his own ministry. So this is Chrysostom talking about St. Paul on Romans chapter 16. What empress was so conspicuous, so celebrated as the wife of the tent maker? That's Priscilla. Priscilla and Aquila were tent makers, co-workers, and helpers of St. Paul. She is in everybody's mouth, not for 10 or 20 years, but until the coming of Christ. And all proclaim her fame for things such as adorn far more than any royal diadem. What is greater or so great as to have been a helper of Paul? At her own peril to have saved the teacher of the world, because Paul says that Priscilla and Aquila risked their necks to save his life. We don't know what happened, but that's what he says. So St. John Chrysostom is saying, wow, Priscilla, you know, saved the teacher of the world. And consider how many empresses there are that no one speaks of, but the wife of the tent maker is everywhere reported. And with the tent maker, with the width of the sun sees over, is no more of the world than what the glory of this woman also runs over into. The Persians and the Scythians and the Thracians and those who dwell in the uttermost parts of the earth sing of the Christian spirit of this woman and bless it. And this chosen vessel, here he's referring to St. Paul, does not feel ashamed to call this woman his helper, and even finds honor in doing so. For it is not the sex that he minds, but the will that he honors. What is equal to this ornament? Where now is the wealth overflowing on every side? Where is the adorning of the person? Where is the vainglory? Learn that the dress of woman is not that put about the body, but that which decorates the soul, which is never taken off, which does not lie in a chest, but is laid up in the heavens. Knowing this, then, let us receive the saints, that the house may shine. Now he goes on. First he's talking about Priscilla, but he starts talking about the women of the Old Testament also. Let us receive them and wash their feet. You are not better than Sarah, nor more noble, nor more wealthy, even if you're an empress. For she had 318 home-born servants at the time, when to have even two was to be wealthy. And why do I mention 318 servants? She had become possessed of the whole world in her seed and in the promises. She had the friend of God. So he's talking about the promises made to Abraham that through Sarah would be born the person who was, you know, Isaac, and that there would be as many descendants as the stars of heaven. After Sarah, reflect upon Rebecca also, who both drew water and gave to drink, and called the stranger in, trampling down all haughtiness. Isaac was a stranger, a servant of Abraham, was sent to find a bride for Isaac, and he finds Rebecca at the well, and Rebecca shows hospitality, draws water to help the stranger. So again, look at the virtue that he's talking about here. However, Through this, great were the rewards of hospitality she received. She married Isaac. Then to Jethro. Who's Jethro? Do you remember? He's the father-in-law of Moses. Moses married the daughter of Jethro. Through Jethro, and though he was a foreigner, gained for himself a relation, him who with such great power commanded the sea. He means that Moses parted the Red Sea. Setting then your thoughts upon these things, reflecting upon the manly and heroic temperament of those women, trample upon the gorgeousness of this day, the adornment of dress, the costly jewelry, the anointing with perfumes, and turning your attentiveness of your soul, kindle in your mind a longing for heaven. Of course, those words are written to, you know, to inspire people to emulate them. He's not just telling the other women, just forget about, you know, thinking so much about your clothes, but he's talking to men too. And he's using women as examples. So how can Chrysostom possibly be a misogynist? But this is even better. The next sermon, which he gave following this one, homily 31 on Romans. Here in verse 6, St. Paul writes, "Greet Mary, who labored much among us." So we don't know who this is. We know Priscilla and Aquila were, but we don't know. Paul lists so many people in the Church of Rome that he knows in his greeting, and among them, as I said, many women. He just says about Mary that she bestowed much later among us, and so much labor among us. And here is St. John Chrysostom again. How is this? A woman again is honored and proclaimed victorious? Again, we men are put to shame, or rather, we are not put to shame only, but have an even an honor conferred upon us. So he's saying that we men are honored because of these women. That's what he's saying. For an honor we have in that there are such women amongst us, but we are put to shame in that we men are left so far behind by them. But if we come to know how it is that they are so adorned, we too shall speedily overtake them. So he's trying to create a competition here in virtue between the men of the congregation and the women. He's saying the women have surpassed you men, but you can overtake them if you do what they did. Let both men and women listen. Whence does this adorning come? From where does this adornment come? It is not from bracelets or necklaces, nor from their eunuchs, or from their maidservants or gold embroidered dresses, but from their toil on behalf of the truth. For this many women of the present day do by fasting and sleeping on the floor, but others also. They carry on the race of the apostles and the evangelists. In what sense then does he say? Notice this. He's saying, even in his own time, he's saying that they are carrying on what the apostles and evangelists do. This is what Chrysostom is saying. Now he's bringing up that famous quotation that people use against women teaching of St. Paul. And he brings this up. In what sense then does Paul say, I do not allow a woman to teach? That's 1 Timothy 2:12. This is Chrysostom's response. He means to hinder her from teaching publicly, coming forward from the seat of the vima. That's where Chrysostom is standing to preach. Okay. He's not prohibiting the word of teaching. Since if this were the case, how could he have said to the woman that had an unbelieving husband, how do you know, woman, that you might not save your husband? In other words, in 1 Corinthians, St. Paul says that a woman who is a Christian married to a pagan does not have to divorce him if she becomes a believer in Jesus Christ, because she might save her husband by not divorcing him, by remaining married. And Chrysostom is saying that she would do that by teaching her husband. And Chrysostom continues that if this were the case, that women could never teach men, how could Priscilla come to instruct even Apollos? And it was not then cut in sunder private conversing to the advantage that he said this. So he does not say, he says that she did not teach Apollos privately, but publicly. This is what Chrysostom is saying. It was a teacher's duty to give in the public assembly. So this is what Chrysostom is saying, that Priscilla taught Apollos publicly. When she is the wiser one, St. Paul does not forbid her teaching and improving him. And here he does not say, greet Mary, who taught much, but who bestowed much labor. Because along with the teaching, doulogu, the word, she performed many other ministries besides, those in the way of dangers, in the way of money, in the way of travels. For the women of those days were more spirited than lions, sharing with the apostles their labors for the gospel's sake. In this way, they traveled with them and performed all other ministries. And even in Christ's day, there were women who followed him and who ministered unto him according to their substance and waited upon the teacher. So Chrysostom is acknowledging here that women in the time of the apostles and even in his own day were doing the work of apostles and evangelists. That means they were preaching and they were teaching, and that this is something that was acceptable. So St. John Chrysostom was a pastor. Here, as in this, we're reading from his words when he was a presbyter in Antioch. He was a pastor. He was a shepherd of souls. His goal as a preacher was try to persuade his flock toward holiness, not unlike what your parish priest is doing. He was trying to transform them, trying to change them. And of course, very often he felt like nobody was listening. And so I want to end today by giving you Chrysostom's own words. What was his frustration with his congregation? And if you're a priest or a pastor, you're not alone in feeling this kind of frustration. Here is what he says. But he was committed to preaching even if no one ever listened, because he knew that he was called by God to do this. It was up to them to respond, but he was going to preach even if no one listened. So here's St. John Chrysostom. I am aware that I am speaking without effect, but I shall not cease speaking. For by acting in this way, I shall be justified by God, even if there is no one who is listening to me. To be sure, he who addresses an attentive audience has the consolation of speaking to receptive listeners. But he who continues to preach, and though not listened to, does not cease speaking, would be deserving of more credit, because in accordance with what seems best to God, he is performing his duty completely, even though no one is paying attention. Nevertheless, even if we obtain a great reward from your failure to listen, in other words, God will reward him even if they're not listening, especially because they're not listening because he hasn't given up. But he doesn't want that. Even if we obtain a greater reward from your failure to listen, we desire our reward to be lessened and your hope of salvation to be increased, since we consider your well-being a great reward. We are not saying these things to make our discourse unpleasant or burdensome, but to show you the grief we experience over your sluggishness. Now, when he's saying we, he's not speaking in the royal we or something like this. It's formal speech. You know, in Greek, if you're speaking very formally, you use the plural. But he's not saying that he's speaking for all the other priests or pastors. He probably was. But don't be confused by the fact that he's saying we. So he talks about his desire for the salvation of his flock to be, he compares it to greed. It's insatiable. That's what he says. He preached 3-4 times a week, sometimes every day, depending, but usually a few times a week. And he felt if he couldn't preach, he felt like he was going to burst. This is what he says. And now here's what he says about, he compares his desire for their salvation to the vice of greed, of avarice. Many time I have determined to hold my peace, seeing no benefit accruing to you from my words, or perhaps there is some that accrues. But I, through insatiableness and a strong desire, I am affected in the same way as those who are mad after riches. For just as they, however much they get, think they have nothing, so I, because I ardently desire your salvation, until I see that you have made good progress, I think I've done nothing because of my exceeding desire that you should arrive at the very summit. And he apologizes for his frequent criticism of them for admonitions. You know, today they would say, oh, Father John is negative. We don't want to hear him. They would probably have booted him out. That would have happened because, you know, people want to hear good things. They want to be patted on the back, but he's not doing that. He's really trying to encourage them to change. And so here is what he's, and when, something else he says, we too wish that all be well. It's not that we do not desire to be approved by you and you approved and you reproved. I would gladly manifest, if it were possible, with my very eyes, the love which I bear for you. No one would be able to reproach me, even though my language were ever so rough. There is nothing I love more than you. No, not even light itself. I would gladly have my eyes put out 10,000 times over, if it were possible by this means to convert your souls. So much is your salvation dearer to me than light itself. For where is our hope if you do not make progress? Where is our despondency if you do excellently? I seem to have wings whenever I hear of anything good of you. This one thing is the burden of my prayers, that I long for your advancement. But that in which I strive with all of this is that I love you, that I am wrapped up in you. You are all my father, my mother, my brethren, and my children. Do not think then that anything I said has been said in a hostile spirit. No, it is for your amendment. So he had such an intimate relationship with his congregation. They would see him at the marketplace. They would see him at the street. They would invite him to their homes, and he loved them. They loved him too. So I think that they did accept a lot. It was not easy for them to hear his criticisms of them. We need to remember that our clergy, when they preach, are not preaching because they're trying to put us down, but they're trying to help us. And we should accept that correction, even when we don't want to hear it. And this, unfortunately, it is the case that in America, we don't want to hear anything. Some things that are positive. Everybody says, well, why can't you be positive? Well, that's not what the preacher is called to do. He's called to be faithful to Christ and the gospel. And so, unfortunately, it has been the case, and I've known this to be the case, that there have been many Orthodox priests that kind of gave up. That they knew that if they really challenged the congregation to improve, that there would be complaints that would be given, you know, against them to the bishop, letters written and things like this. And so a lot of them kind of give up after a few years of really trying. And this is a very, very sad thing. And the priests who don't give up, the priests who continue to persevere, very often face a lot of resentment, because unfortunately we do have people who don't want to hear the truth, that we need to change. We all need to change. We all need to improve. And so that's the reality. But I want you to be appreciative of the priest who is preaching his sermons, and certainly not criticize him because he feels the need sometimes to say something which is important for us to hear. The other thing you should also realize is that, and I've had people complain to me, that the priest's sermons are, you know, not very advanced, or they're kind of low and we need something deeper, more theological. Well, he's really hampered by the congregation. You know, the congregation, he's got to preach often to the lowest common denominator. So he can't talk about high and, you know, very lofty concepts and leave the parish behind. So the same thing we see with Chrysostom. There are many things that he would like to talk about, and he tells us about this. There's many things that are very, very deep spiritual knowledge and a deep understanding of the scriptures he would love to talk about, but they're keeping him. He says this, they're keeping him stuck on this low level. He says, by now, from all the sermons you've heard from us, he means himself, you should be teaching other people, but you have us stuck here because we keep having to tell you the same things over and over and over again. So he really experienced that frustration. So let's not give that kind of frustration to our own parish priests. We'll talk more about Chrysostom and scriptures, but I'm going to skip this. I'm going to end here, going to go a little bit over because of this extraordinary sermon that he gave in Constantinople when he was a bishop. And he talks about the difficulties of life as a bishop. And I think that this is so important for us to hear, because we also don't always appreciate our bishops. We think, well, why doesn't the bishop do this? Why doesn't the bishop do that? He should be handling this. And so, you know, we don't have any understanding of what life is like for the bishop. But it was not an easy life. And here he, again, opens up a window into his world, into his life that we rarely get from Chrysostom. He rarely talks about himself. But this is such a powerful sermon. I'm just going to give you an excerpt from it. This is from homily 3 on the book of Acts. And this is what he's talking about. He discusses in the book of Acts, this is early on in Acts, because Judas is no longer with the 12, they cast lots to replace Judas, and Matthias is chosen by lot to take the place of Judas, so there would still be 12. Now, this is what leads him, because he was chosen by lot, and he takes this place. I think you remember from last time how Chrysostom ends up as Archbishop of Constantinople. He never wanted to leave Antioch. He never aspired to be a bishop, but he was literally kidnapped outside of Antioch and driven to Constantinople, where he was made the bishop, the archbishop. And so this is not something that he wanted, but he accepted it as the will of God. And because he's commenting on how Matthias had taken the place of Judas, he himself had taken the place of Nectarios, the previous archbishop. He starts to talk about his life as a bishop. So listen to this. Do you not know that a bishop is bound to belong to all, to bear the burden of all, that others, if they are angry, they are pardoned, but he never, that others, if they sin, have excuses made for them, he has none. If you knew, you would not be eager for the dignity. You would not run after it. So it is. The bishop is exposed to the tongues of all, to the criticism of all, whether they be wise or fools. He is harassed with cares every day, yes, every night. He has many to hate him, many to envy him. Do not talk to me about those who curry favor with all, of those who desire to sleep, of those who advance to this office as for repose, to rest. We have nothing to do with these. We speak of those who watch for your souls. In other words, there are some people who become bishops and they don't do anything. He says, we're not talking about those. We're talking about the people who really do the work of the episcopacy, who watch for your souls, who consider the safety and welfare of those under them before their own. I'm going to stop here and remind you about something, because we come to the church, and if the bishop is visiting, we see the bishop and he's got his vestments and everybody's attentive to the bishop. He's wearing his crown and he looks so great, but the bishops are not married. They don't have a wife. They don't have anyone to go home to. They don't have anybody who welcomes them at the door, who says, how was your day? And gives them a hug, who gives them encouragement. They don't have that. So let's remember that too, that our bishops are really serving the church in a very unselfish manner, without the consolation that the married clergy have, the consolation of a wife and a consolation of children, a supportive home. The bishop goes home to an empty house, an empty apartment, takes care of himself, does his own laundry, cooks for himself, and you know, these things. So we don't think about that, do we? Let's continue with St. John Chrysostom, talking about his life as a bishop. Tell me now, suppose a man has 10 children, always living with him and constantly under his control, yet he is solicitous about them. A bishop who has such numbers are not living under the same roof with him, but owe obedience to his authority. What does he not need to be? In other words, the bishop has no control over the people who are supposed to be under him. And that's true. Not really. We think he's got all this kind of power in the church. They don't really, especially in the Orthodox Church, where you know, there's a lot of freedom and people don't necessarily abide by what the bishop says. We're not like that, where we just take marching orders, right? We know that. That's how it was in the early church. But he is honored, you say. With what sort of honor indeed? Why, the paupers and the beggars abuse him openly in the marketplace. And why does he not stop their mouths then, you say? Oh, yes, very proper work this is for a bishop, is it not? In other words, he says that his bishop isn't honored. People make fun of him in the marketplace, and then people say, well, he should shut them up. He should. And Chrysostom says, you know, that's not appropriate. That's not proper work for a bishop. He's not going to answer harshly to the people who criticize him. That was Chrysostom's point. Then again, if he does not give to all, give alms to everybody, the idle and the industrious alike, 1,000 complaints on all sides. No one is afraid to accuse him, to speak evil of him. In the case of civil governors, fear steps in. People are afraid to criticize civil authorities because they can throw you in jail or beat you up or something like this. In the case of civil governors, fear steps in. With the bishops, nothing of the kind. As for the fear of God, it does not influence people as regards to the bishops in the least degree. And why speak of the anxiety connected with the word and doctrine? In other words, they're anxious because they want to be sure that they protect the church against heresy. There's a lot of anxiety involved with that. What about the painful work in ordinations? Wow, what a thing to say. The painful work in ordinations. I talked to you about this last week, how Chrysostom was inheriting different clergy at different levels. There were people who were already ordained deacons that he could not elevate to the priesthood because he felt that their moral character was not appropriate, was not sufficient. They would not make good priests. So he didn't elevate them. And so, of course, people complain about that, because it's embarrassing to them. People realize that there's something wrong with him because he hasn't advanced from becoming a deacon to a presbyter, or from a presbyter to a bishop. And in many cases, Chrysostom just defrocked them. So that's why he calls it the painful work of ordinations. Can you see what a burden that was for him? And I'm sure it's the case with our bishops too. I'm sure there are cases where they wish they hadn't ordained somebody, or they have to remove someone. This is not a happy thing. Either perhaps I am a poor, wretched, incompetent creature, or else the case is as I say. The soul of a bishop is for all the world like a vessel in a storm, lashed from every side by friends, by foes, by one's own people, by strangers. Does not the emperor rule the whole world, and the bishop a single city? And yet a bishop's anxieties are as much beyond those of the emperor as the waters of a river, simply moved by the wind, are surpassed in agitation by the swelling and raging sea. And why? Did you understand what he said? The cares of an emperor for the whole empire are nothing compared to a bishop. It's like being concerned about a river with wind blowing on it, then the swells of the entire sea. And why? Why is that? The work of the bishop much worse and much more anxious, much greater, the cares of a bishop much greater than that of the emperor. It's like saying your bishop has much greater concern than the president of the United States or the prime minister of your country. Why? Because in the one case, there are many to lend a hand, right? The emperor or your president or prime minister has a lot of people helping him. For all goes on by law and by rule, and there's some kind of order. There's some kind of process by which things are done. But on the other hand, the bishop, there is none of this, nor is there any authority to command. In other words, a bishop cannot give orders. This is what he's saying. Can you see how the early church functioned? Bishops didn't give orders. He has to encourage people. Can you see how different this is from what the Roman Catholic conception is of the Bishop of Rome or of any other bishops? Our bishops do not give orders. They really don't. So I'm going to go back because I'm sorry. I'm interrupting Chrysostom too much. Because in the one case, there are many to lend a hand, for all goes on by law and by rule. But in the other case, there is none of this, nor is there authority to command. But if one is greatly moved, bishop, he is harsh. If on the contrary, he is cold. And in him these opposites must meet, that he may neither be despised nor hated. Besides, the very demands of business preoccupy him. How many is he obliged to offend, whether he wishes to or not? How many must he be severe with? I do not speak otherwise than as it is, but I find it to be my own actual experience. I do not think that there are many among the bishops that will be saved, but many more that perish, and the reason is that it is an affair that requires a great mind. Many are the exigencies which throw a man out of his natural temper, and he must have eyes on a thousand sides. Do you not see what a number of qualifications the bishop must have? He must be able to teach, to be patient, holding fast to the word in doctrine. What troubles and cares does this require? And then others do wrong, and he bears all the blame. To pass over everything else, if one soul departs unbaptized, this subverts all of his own prospect for salvation. The loss of one soul carries with it a penalty which no language can represent. For if the salvation of that soul was of such value that the Son of God became man and suffered so much, think how awful a punishment must be the losing of it. And if in this present life he who is the cause of another's destruction is worthy of death, much more in the next world. Do not tell me that the presbyter is at fault, or the deacon. The guilt of all of those comes unavoidably upon the head of the one who ordained them. Let me mention another instance. Now, I'm almost finished. I know I've gone a little bit over, but I want you to think about this also in terms of your own parish priest, because he's also responsible for souls. So before you are quick to criticize him for what you think he ought to be doing or isn't doing, please be careful, because he is thinking of the soul of these people and you are not. He's responsible for their souls. He's answerable to God for all of those souls, not you. So here's St. John Chrysostom as we continue. Homily 3 on the Book of Acts. If by chance the bishop has inherited from his predecessor a set of persons of indifferent character, he's talking about those people who should never have been ordained, what measures is it proper to take in respect of bygone transgressions? For there are two precipices, so as to not let the offender go unpunished and not cause scandal to the rest. Must one's first step to be to cut him off? There is actually no present ground for that. But is it right to let him go unmarked? Yes, say you, for the fault rests with the bishop who ordained him. Well then, must one refuse to ordain him again, to raise him to a higher degree of ministry? That would be to publish to all men that he is a person of indifferent character, and so would cause scandal in a different way. But to promote him to a higher degree, that is much worse. If then there were only the responsibility of the office itself for people to run after in the episcopate, none would be quick to accept it. But as things go, we all run after this, just as we do after the dignities of this world. That we may have glory with men, we lose ourselves with God. What profit in such honor? How self-evident the nothingness of it is. When you covet the episcopal rank, put in the other scale, the account to be rendered after this life. I would add there the priestly rank, because there are many men, especially those who are recently coming into Orthodoxy, who think they're called to be priests. For some reason, they think that this is the best thing and that it is appropriate to them. And I've had women tell me that their husbands really want to be priests, but they're not good for the priesthood, because they get angry very easily. They have other very serious problems that they should not seek the priesthood, but yet they want it. So listen to what St. John Chrysostom says. If you think that you really desire the priesthood, first of all, you should be an Orthodox Christian at least 10 years before you think about becoming a priest. You're not ready to be a priest. You're not ready to be responsible for souls until you're seasoned, until you're mature in the faith yourself. It's not enough to know everything up here. You have to have lived in the church. You have to have maturity in the faith to be an effective pastor, because you will answer to God. So I'm going to say it again. How evident the nothingness of it is when you covet the episcopal rank, and I will add here the presbytery, put in the scale the account to be rendered after in this life. Weigh against it the happiness of a life free from toil. Take into account the different measure of the punishment. I mean that even if you have sinned, but in your own person merely, you will not have so great a punishment. Nothing like it. But if you have sinned as a bishop or a clergyman, presbyter, you are lost. The bishop cannot sin unobserved. The same thing is for the presbyters. If you sin as a presbyter, you're going to be found out. And it's going to be a terrible scandal. You'll have to answer for that. And also for all the people whom you scandalized. The bishop cannot sin unobserved, Chrysostom says. Well for him if he escapes reproach. Though he sin not, much less can he think to escape notice if he does sin. Let him be angry, let him laugh, let him but dream of a moment's relaxation. Many are they that scoff, many are they that offended, many are they that lay down the law, many that bring to mind the former bishops and abuse the present one. That happens with the clergy too. They talk about how great the last priest was and they complain about the present one. Can you see how similar this is? For the clergy, that the priest that you have in your parish that you encounter with, you encounter every week, he goes through the same thing. Many are those that bring to mind the former bishops and accuse the present, abuse the present one. Not they wish to sound the praise of those earlier ones. No, it is only to carp at him that they bring up the mention of fellow bishops, of presbyters. I do not speak thus as wishing to put us bishops to shame, but to repress your hankering after the office. So I hope you found that interesting. I find it absolutely fascinating that he opens up his heart and says this publicly. This is not a writing. This is in the church for everyone to hear. I don't think he convinced anybody to treat him or other bishops or presbyters any differently, because that's how we are. People think that they're right in behaving as they do, and they don't really see things from the perspective. But I hope you saw it from the role of the bishop and also of your own parish priest through the eyes of St. John Chrysostom. And I hope you appreciated that insight. Next week, we're going to move on. And guess what? We're going to be talking about the Latin fathers. There are three special ones we will be talking about. Ambrose, Augustine, and Jerome. And they're all great. They're all fascinating. We're going to start with St. Ambrose. And when we tell the story of St. Ambrose, who was a marvelous saint, a very, you know, not particularly known as an interpreter of scriptures, but he did leave us some beautiful writings. He's especially important so that we can understand St. Augustine and so that we can understand what happened in Antioch that people were so afraid of when the statues were torn down, the statues of the emperor and empress. That series of homilies that Chrysostom gave is related to what happened with Ambrose. Okay, and we'll talk about that next week. I hope you'll join us at that time as we continue to learn about the fathers of the church, their remarkable lives, their contributions to the church and to the study of the Bible. I'm Dr. Jeannie Constantinou, and this has been a listener-supported podcast of Ancient Faith Radio. And now let us close with our prayer. Lord, now let your servants depart in peace according to your word, for our eyes have seen your salvation, which you have prepared before the face of all peoples, a light to enlighten the Gentiles, and the glory of your people Israel. Amen. Good night.

Our lack of compassion, hardness of heart, and mercilessness towards others form an impenetrable curtain between ourselves and God. It is as if we had covered a plant with a black hood and then complained because it died from lack of sunlight. From the Diary of a Russian Priest on Ancient Faith Radio.

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3: In the name of the Father, and the Son, and the Holy Spirit. This Sunday between Ascension and Pentecost, we celebrated the Church of Fathers and Peter's Council. And on this Sunday, we also hear the first part of this last prayer of Christ to his Father before his crucifixion. The very heart of the celebration of this day is one of the Holy Fathers of that council has enshrined in the creed that we still use to this present day. And that is that Jesus Christ is light from light, from true God, that he is begotten and not created, that he is of the very same identical divinity as the one true God who is his Father, and that he is the one by whom and through whom all things were made, and that this Son of God, identified as God's Word, has come down from heaven from the realm of God, whatever that means, but has entered into this life, this world, and was crucified for us, was buried, was raised, and that he ascended again to heaven in glory, and that he is seated at the right hand of God the Father, and that he will come again with glory to judge the living and the dead, and that of his kingdom there will literally be no end. That he who ascended, descended, condescended from heaven to be with us has also been ascended in glory, and is glorified with the glory that he had, as the gospel says and the songs say, with the Father before the world was made. And that this condescension of God to us and his ascension from us into heaven was in order that he could unite all things with God in and through his Holy Spirit that is poured out upon the disciples when he is glorified in his ascension. And that he has condescended and descended to be with us in order to ascend and to take our world and our life into the most perfect, deepest possible communion with God in and through the divine Holy Spirit, so that we could literally share the life of God, that we could literally participate in the interpersonal communion of the Father and the Son and the Holy Spirit, the uncreated Trinity, and that this communion of God, the unity of the one God that is given to us in the one Christ to unite everything in himself, things in heaven, things on earth, things under the earth, that there would be no possible realm of creaturely existence, including death itself, that can be separated from the communion with God in and by the Holy Spirit that is poured out upon the whole world and all flesh because this Christ is glorified. This is what we celebrate very specifically today, and this is what we hear about in the gospel. The prayer of Jesus is that he has come that we would have eternal life, and that this life is the knowledge of God, the knowledge of the one true God, and that anyone who doesn't know the one true God is not alive, is not really living, and that this knowledge of the one true God is guaranteed by the words that he has given to us, and by the

As I am in you and you are in me, so I am in them and they are in me, and that we form this perfect community, perfect communion. And then Jesus even says, and I'm praying for this. He said, right now I'm not praying for the world, but I'm praying for those whom you have given me. They were yours, you gave them to me, they have kept that word, and I pray that they would be perfectly one. And then he even defines the unity, one in the same way that you and I are one. So that the unity that is given to the believer, the unity that is given to the one who receives Christ's word and glorifies him, is the very unity that exists between the Father and the Son in the Holy Spirit, the very unity of God himself. And this is what we believe is given to us, and this is the content of eternal life. And this is certainly the content of life itself, and this is certainly the content of the life of the church. Now, if we would have read further this morning and got to the 20th verse, there would even be a more comforting part of the prayer. Because we heard in the gospel how Jesus said, I am praying not for the world, but for those whom you have given me, that they may be one, even as we are one. But then he continues to pray, he says, and I pray not only for them, he said, but for all those who will believe in me through their words, that they also may be perfectly one, as we are one, that the world might believe that you have sent me. And that means, very literally, that Jesus, according to St. John's Gospel, prayed for us. He actually prayed to God the Father for us, because he said, I pray not only for them, but for all those who will believe through their word. God's word is given to them, and then through their word, others come to believe. And that's us. That's us. We have come to believe through their word, the very word that God has given to them, through them, to us. And the prayer is that we could be, would be, perfectly one. Now, one of the things that we Orthodox Christians always bemoan, we like to talk about it a lot, is unity, particularly Christianity. We're always talking about the divisions that exist among us. Not only the divisions that exist between people generally, the human race, not only the divisions that exist between Christians, who are divided into, in the UN at last count, at more than 250 different officially registered Christian churches. But the division that very particularly exists between and among the Orthodox, and especially here in America, we're always talking about the jurisdictional divisions, the divisions between people for different ethnic reasons, for different political reasons. Sometimes within the same ethnic group, you have violent divisions. I don't know how many Russian groups there are, how many Ukrainian groups there are, and then other kind of groups calling themselves Orthodox, calling themselves Christian, sometimes it appears even uncountable how many of those divisions that we have. And very often we, especially when we hear this gospel this morning, that they may be one as we are one, we again kind of grieve and lament and bewail and complain of the divisions that we have. But we have to see these divisions in the true light, the light of Christ himself. Christ certainly, and God through Christ certainly, wants to unite everyone and everything in himself. But it's very clear from Christ's teaching himself, as we find it in the Gospels, and certainly the teachings of the book of Acts that we just heard read this morning, and the epistles of Paul, that from the very beginning, all the Christians were never perfectly united together. Never. There was never a moment when all who claimed to believe in Jesus,
not to speak

0: open the race, we're together in one faith, one worship, and one church. In the epistle this morning, we even heard the author, whom we consider to be Luke, speaking already about false brethren entering the church, the quotation of Paul, and dividing the people. Of the 14 letters that are attributed to Paul in the New Testament, 13 of them, perhaps the only exception was the Philippians, have to do with divisions among the people. We know from the beginning that there are all kinds of groups, Gnostics, heretics of all sorts, that claim to have faith. And then even in later periods, even among the Orthodox, you know, when John Chrysostom, whose liturgy we're celebrating today, was a presbyter in Antioch, there was a big schism in the church, division among the people. And when finally that division was somehow solved by the emperor, and they gave the properties over to the Orthodox party, as opposed to the Arian party, he reports that three different bishops showed up claiming to be the Orthodox one. In that particular city at that time. And probably in some way each one of them really was Orthodox and was defending the truth. But they didn't find themselves immediately together. And if we go through the whole history, and history is very important, because when we look at history, we see how many divisions, fractions, schisms, even among people who ended up being canonized saints, sometimes when they were alive, they were not able in an actual external concrete way to express very clearly and canonically that unity that was given to them from the Lord. But every saint struggled for unity, preached unity, was ready to die for unity, but most important of all, and this is really perhaps the only important thing, they lived in unity. They lived in unity, first of all, with God. We cannot have unity among ourselves, certainly not unity in God, unless we are united with God and Christ and the Spirit. And there's all different kinds of unity, by the way. Unity in itself is not necessarily a value. People could be united in evil. They could be united in mutual self-interest. They could be united because they have a common enemy. Unity in itself is not valuable. It has to be the unity in truth, unity in God, unity in God's Word. And every one of us is obliged to desire and to live for that unity with God. And then to the measure that unity is given to us and we find it, then we have that second unity which is absolutely essential for unity with one another. And that's the unity with our own self. With our own self. Because you cannot have unity with others unless you are divided in your own heart. Divided in your own feelings. Divided in your own mind. You know, Jesus spoke about a house divided against itself that cannot stand. That wasn't Abraham Lincoln. That was Jesus. But that house is our own temple. Our own place where God is to dwell. And we are only integrated as persons. We are only at peace in our own heart when we have the peace with God. And those of us who are all screwed up and divided and disintegrated and fragmented, and, you know, I once heard Callister Square give a talk where he said one old monk was talking to someone who was very hysterical and said, "Pull yourself together." And the person said, "I don't have it together. I don't have it together." But unless we have it together inside ourselves, like as it says in the line of the psalm, the prayer, "Unite my heart to fear thy name." Unless our own heart is united, our own mind is united, our own life is united, and that unity only comes from God, then we cannot be united with one another. Unless we are united with ourselves, we can't be united with others. Unless we are really in touch with the realities and the truth of our own self, we cannot be in communion in a real way with other people. And then we know, however, that if God's communion and our communion with God in Christ is real, and to the measure that that's real, we will be united with our own life, then we will be united with one another. And then we will be brought necessarily into communion with one another. And a very important point of our faith is this. We can be in total communion with others, even if they don't want to be in communion with us. In the Divine Liturgy, when we have communion with Christ, and we offer the offering on behalf of all and for all, we believe and we know by experience that we are brought into communion with everyone and everything. Those who hate us, those who love us, those who believe with us, those who are against us, those who are Orthodox, those who are not Orthodox, those who are, I don't know, Buddhists, Muslims, atheists, I don't know, heretics, whatever. We are brought into communion with them because Christ has united everyone in himself, whether they like it or not, whether they want it or not, whether they know it or not. And those who like it and want it and know it, it's paradise. It's already eternal life. I and thee, thou and me are perfectly one with everyone and everything. And those who don't want it, don't like it, don't know it, it's hell. It's hell. That even constitutes hell. Hell is the rejection of the gift of communion that God gives to us in Christ and the Spirit as a free gift. And it's just for us to take it. Now, to the measure that we take it, of course, we have to die to ourselves. Unless a kernel of wheat falls into the ground and dies, it lives alone. But when it dies and opens up then into communion with God in the resurrection, then it unites all things. And so if we want the canonical, jurisdictional unity of the Church, there's only one way we can have it. For each one of us to be in communion with God, communion with our own self, and in and through God, communion with everyone and everything, as the gift that the Church is. To the measure that we have that, it will come through to our canonical structures and our jurisdictions and our organization. To the measure that we don't have that, it won't be. And a kind of a sad word is, according to the Scripture, in this world, that will never be perfect. Never. But it can be, and it must be, among those who really love God, believe in God, rejoice in God, and share that communion that Christ gave. And that communion is already there. It's just up for us to receive it, to celebrate it, to experience it, and then organically it will express itself in the life around us, in our families, in our schools, in our churches, and even in our dioceses and our jurisdictions.
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0: This is Orthodoxy Live with Father Evan Armitage, a live interactive call-in program where your questions about the Orthodox faith are addressed. 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That's 1-855-237-2346. Here now is Father Evan.
1: Well, good evening and welcome to Orthodoxy Live, your live call-in show about the Orthodox faith, her teachings and traditions. I'm your host, Father Evan, and we're streaming to you live here on Ancient Faith Radio. I'm glad you're with us this evening. It's the Sunday before our Lord's Nativity, and it's December 17th and 2023, and we have 1 week to go until we enter into the feasts. And in the Orthodox world, that's a complicated liturgical season as we celebrate our Lord's Nativity, and then just a few days later, our Lord's Theophany, and sort of a single unit of liturgical time, if you will. But I'm glad you're with us. As our announcer mentioned, the number to call if you'd like to get into tonight's program and ask a question is 1-855-237-2346, 1-855-AF-RADIO. There are several other ways to get a question asked and answered on the program. One of those is to email at orthodoxylive@ancientfaith.com or to go to YouTube and search the Ancient Faith Ministries channel, and you'll find that tonight we're streaming live on YouTube, and you can click on the link and join the program and ask your question in the chat box. Another way to do that, if your preference is to be on Facebook, you can go to Facebook and look for the Ancient Faith Ministries page and then join the live stream there as well. Of course, if you're listening to this later as a program, wonderful. We're glad you're a listener, and please tell your friends about this program and about Ancient Faith. You can still write in with your questions, or you can record a question on the Ancient Faith website for us as well. Well, before we go out to our first caller, I just wanted to say that as we close out the fast and we turn towards the celebration of our Lord's Nativity, I hope that all of you have a beautiful and blessed celebration of our Lord's Nativity, a Merry Christmas, and as we turn into the new year, a blessed beginning, peaceful beginning to the new year. On January 1st, the Church celebrates the Feast of our Lord's Circumcision, a scriptural event that happened 8 days after his birth, as is noted in the Judaic law, but our Lord was the fulfillment of the law and the prophets, and so he himself was circumcised and joined into the household of Israel. And we also celebrate on the first the feast of one of the great saints of the Church, Saint Basil the Great. And so here on Ancient Faith, we won't be on air next Sunday. That's Christmas Eve, or the following, it's New Year's Eve. And that is true for other live programming. So we're going to be taking a little holiday break, but we'll be back after the new year in 2024, God willing. And we look forward to providing programming and hearing from you then. As we start off the program, we're going to go right to a dear friend of mine, Father Seraphim. I asked him to call. Father Seraphim, are you there?
2: I am here, Father Evan, your blessing.
1: Your blessing, and may the Lord bless us both. Father Seraphim, I know this has been a busy 48 hours for you, and I appreciate you taking just a little bit more time to come on the radio and be with me. For those of you who do not know Father Seraphim, it's my pleasure to introduce him to you. Father Seraphim, some of the people listening tonight have gotten to know you through some of your podcasts and YouTube videos that I know you started doing during the pandemic.
2: Yes, that's true, by the grace of God. And I will very briefly take this opportunity to thank you and to put the whole blame of all the activity on you. Because about, I don't remember, was it 6-7 years ago? When we went on pilgrimage together to the Republic of Georgia and Armenia, you were the one who talked me into starting the podcast for Ancient Faith.
1: I'm so glad you did. I mean, I know these are things that can weigh on us. You and I were speaking about the burden of, you know, travel and speaking in various places, and it's taxing. It takes something out of us, right? There's a cost to it, but in service to Christ and His church.
2: Yeah, and not only to us, but also to those around us. And I think that's, for me, the main thing now. I feel like the monastery on Marlin now, the new monastery on Iona, we've reached a new level where somehow the community needs me more just to be present and to try to support them as possible by still being present with them. In the past, it was all about getting things repaired and to save, you know, the ruins of the church and all of that stuff. But now, when there are two communities there, it's very obvious to me. It's very, very clear in my heart that I just need to be there for them and also for me. I just need roots, Father. I need to stand somewhere until some roots have a chance to grow again.
1: It's interesting, you know, in so many ways, as you shared this weekend with our community, some of the history of the monastery, how often your story paralleled that of the, you know, beginnings and the growth of the parish and, you know, in my own development coming to the same conclusion. You know, as you get to a point, you realize, you know, I was hustling and, you know, working to bring about God's purpose. And, you know, that required maybe travel and being outward focused. And then you get to a point where you realize, no, I the focus has to be a little more settled, not inward in the sense of
2: that
1: broken.
2: Was wrong in any way.
1: Yeah.
2: I want to be very quick to leave that, you know, off your shoulders and my own. I really don't think we did anything wrong. I think that was the age and that was the need for that particular time and those years. But also we need to keep vigil over ourselves and to realize that the main purpose is not to travel or not to offer podcasts. Or not. The actual aim is to do whatever God wants us to do at every given moment. And it's very obvious that now for me, and it looks like for you as well, the focus has changed. Not my focus, but what
1: God wants
2: to do in order to just serve the Lord. It's a different stage in my life.
1: I feel the same. Father, it's been some time since you've been on the program, and I think the last time that we spoke on this program, it was just in the beginnings of getting the monastery on Mull established. Since then, quite a lot has changed. Obviously, the monastery there is now in the hands of the sisters with your oversight. And to that, you've added a monastery on the island of Iona. And I think you said it this morning in the homily, 12 centuries since a monastery was on the island of Iona. Is that right?
2: Well, St. Columba's, the last major attack on Iona, the attack of the Vikings, took place in the 800s. And then since then, very quickly, the monastery just collapsed. And the monks who survived all that butchering just withdrew back into Ireland and some of them into Northumbria. So yeah, probably since the end of the 9th century, there has been no Orthodox presence or monastic presence on Iona. The only monastics, to correct that were present for a few centuries, two or three centuries, were the Benedictine ones who went there and, you know, rebuilt over the Celtic ruins. But they didn't last a long time because of the Reformation. But in terms of Orthodox monasticism, no, it goes back to the 9th century.
1: Amazing. I was touched by, you know, the connection you made with three particular saints. Saint Finian, the well of Saint Finian is in the grounds of the church at Saint Mull, or of the monastery of Mull, right?
2: It's Saint Ninian.
1: Oh, Saint Ninian. I said Finian. I'm sorry. I meant Ninian.
2: The name that was similar. No, Saint Finian was and remained Irish.
1: Yes.
2: Saint Ninian is the one who, in late 300s, or maybe very early 400s, did the first missionary trips in the highlands and the Hebrides. And Kilninion actually means the Church of Ninion. And behind the church, which is our church, the monastery church, behind that church is Tober Ninion, the well of Ninion. Mm-hmm. So that's the only reference to that 4th century saint that exists in all the Hebridean islands, which means that that particular location is the first Christian site in all the Hebridean islands.
1: Amazing, right? And
2: it's beyond belief that God, you know, I keep thinking God would have chosen any other place in those islands to lead my steps towards, but he took me straight back to the very first one. Not
1: amazing.
2: All the others are connected to St. Brandon or St. Columba or their disciples, so we are talking about 150 years later. But yeah. This is the only one from the 4th century, and that's exactly where God took me.
1: Yeah, it was amazing to hear. For those of you who are interested in maybe hearing a bit more of that, you can check it out on St. Spyridon's YouTube page and the talks that Father gave yesterday. A saint I didn't know anything about that you shared some about yesterday was St. Oran and the altar of St. Oran.
2: Very little known. And in some ways, you know, there are some saints who are like that. I feel a responsibility from certain saints, like St. Ninian, for instance. It's very clear in my heart that I have a responsibility to make him known to more people. But mm-hmm. from St. Oran, I don't have that. I just feel very clearly that he is this majestic, I don't know, mountain of holiness in God's kingdom. Mm. And he just grabbed my heart like any other, no other Celtic saint. Mm. And he's been hidden and he's been unknown, even immediately after his death. Although there's a story that St. Columba never received anyone for confession or for advice before that person went first and venerated the tomb of St. Oran. So St. Columba recognized St. Oran as the spiritual founder, to put it that way, of everything that happened on Iona.
1: Yeah, and the fact that the chapel there, you mentioned that his tomb and the altar placed above it is really the only aspect of this first movement of Christianity in this part of the world that is still in its original place. It's never ceased.
2: Everything else collapsed or was taken down either by the Vikings or by time and negligence, or, and this was the worst, by what happened at the Reformation, when most that was built there was taken down. The only exception was St. Oran's Chapel and that altar, which was the first Christian altar built on Iona over St. Oran's tomb.
1: Yeah.
2: Everything else collapsed except that very first blessing where God's finger first touched that thing never disappears.
1: You know, so to many people hearing our little conversation here, and it's unusual sometimes for me to just have a guest on for a little bit to talk about some things, but I felt it important to have you come on tonight. They may be uncertain of the part of the world we're talking about, and here we're talking about some islands off the coast of Scotland, right? Most of us will never travel there.
2: The northwest archipelago, they're called the Hebrides, and they are at the same latitude northwise as Kodiak Island.
1: Yeah, which is hard
2: absolutely
1: to fathom.
2: The same line.
1: Yeah, hard to fathom. And, you know, you got there in a roundabout way, you know, having been raised in Romania, and your monastery was in Moldova? Is that
2: Moldavia.
1: How it's... Or Moldavia.
2: Well, Moldova is the name that people would... The name of the country as it would be pronounced by Romanians and Moldavians. And I think Moldavia is the English version of
1: English
2: Moldova.
1: Version, yeah. I went to the hospital after church today to go see a parishioner who had a health issue. And I ran into a Romanian physician that's a member of our community. And she mentioned Moldova, right? And I had said Moldavia. Yeah. So I was confused. I thought, well, maybe one's Romanian and one's English pronunciation. So that helps to know.
2: I mean, you would say you, as an English speaker, would refer to Greece as Greece, but a Greek would not refer to Greece as Greece.
1: No, you wouldn't. Not at all. Father, you're back to home tomorrow, right?
2: Well, my journey back home begins tomorrow.
1: Yeah, and ends Wednesday.
2: Monday, but actually, I get to Iona on Wednesday because it does journey. Take me 2 days and a half. Yeah.
1: Amazing. So you fly from here in Colorado.
2: I fly from here into Reykjavik and from there into Glasgow. Then we have about 4 hours of driving, and then I have 1 hour ferry onto the Isle of Mull, another hour of driving and another ferry, and then I'm finally
1: home. Wow. That is quite a journey. And I know people who wish to visit the monastery and join in some of the pilgrimages you make, they can do that. How would they find out more information, Father?
2: We have a website. We still have the same old website, mullmonastery.com, Mull being spelled M-U-L-L. And the information is there somewhere. I wouldn't really know to direct more than that, but you know, it's on the website somewhere. We do run these pilgrimages every summer. We've been doing it for a decade now. It's amazing to me that when I started, I thought nobody in their right mind would come. And they've been so successful. And we've had, there were years, and we had 10 weeks of pilgrimages. And that's 100 people. That's 100 people already. Because you do keep them limited to 10 people. I want to have time with every pilgrim. I don't want it to feel like, you know, leading a mob.
1: Mass.
2: I actually need time with people. And I think they appreciate that in equal measure with actually being there.
1: I think so. Father Seraphim, we, of course, are so grateful that you came. We wish you a safe, safe journey home. I know you keep us in your prayers, and please tell the brothers and sisters thank you for giving some time that they would have with you to us, and entreat them to pray for us always. And hopefully, myself, I hope I can visit one day. May God grant that wish.
2: That would be such a joy and such a gift, Father. I've invaded your church, I think, 3 or 4 times. I really look forward to offering hospitality and, you know, taking you on the hikes and on the trips. And
1: oh, I would love it.
2: I really look forward to that one.
1: Well, thank you,
2: anyway,
1: Father.
2: Thank you, Father.
1: All our love and God's blessing.
2: And to you and everyone, have a very, very blessed Feast of the Nativity.
1: Same. Thank you, Father Seraphim.
2: God bless. Bye-bye, Father.
1: Bye-bye. I hope those of you who have heard just this brief conversation with Father Seraphim will encounter the monastery there and his work. You'll be blessed for sure. Again, the number to call in is 1-855-237-2346. That's 1-855-AF-RADIO. You're listening to Orthodoxy Live here on Ancient Faith. Let's go out to the phones and take a call from Kim. Kim, welcome to the program.
3: Hi, Father Evan. Thank you for taking my call.
1: Kim, thanks for calling, and thanks for being patient while I was speaking with Father Seraphim. I'm not sure if you got to catch any of that.
3: Oh, I did. It was wonderful.
1: He's a lovely man and an incredible priest and monk and a blessing. If you have any chance to go to Scotland, I've had a number of people in my community go, and they all come back sort of changed in a beautiful way, as many pilgrims do from trips to holy sites, you know. Kim, where are you calling from?
3: Well, I'm calling from the Indianapolis area.
1: Oh, wonderful, wonderful. You have a parish there that you attend?
3: I do. I was recently chrismated this year. I emailed you earlier this week with my question.
1: Oh, remind me of your question.
3: Well, I'm very confused.
1: Okay.
3: And I thought that I would ask you, because I thought maybe other people would be helped by this.
1: They usually are, including me.
3: About the steps of receiving communion, because I've seen people at the Eucharist to do completely different things.
1: Uh-huh.
3: And so I wanted you to talk me through it.
1: Sure. Explain to me exactly what you've seen or experienced and what you're wondering about. Because I think for some people who are listening, they may have no reference point for what you're asking about.
3: Well, some people, when they receive the Eucharist, they don't say anything that I've noticed. Mm-hmm. And other people will say their baptismal name. Mm-hmm. Every time, even if they know the priest well, the minute that they go up to the chalice, other people don't say anything until the priest says, "Servant of God."
1: Mm-hmm. Mm-hmm. And so,
3: and
1: that's,
3: so that's the main part.
1: Let's start with that. And then if there's others, we can, we can cover them as well. So, so for listeners, especially those not familiar with the tradition of the church and the liturgical traditions of the church, it may even help them to understand that, you know, the central focus and central aspect of Christian worship is the reception of the Eucharist. That has changed in most Christian churches. You know, most would not place the Eucharist as the central liturgical act of one's worship on a Sunday or even on a weekday. You know, I'm not sure if you grew up Orthodox. It sounds that you were recently received, but did you grow up in a Christian home, a Christian experience?
3: Yes, I was a Roman Catholic.
1: Oh, okay. So for Roman Catholic, the same would be true, right? That the central aspect of our worship is the attendance at a liturgy to receive the Eucharist. For many Protestants, this isn't true, right? The focus of their worship will be on the preaching of the gospel or of some Christian message, right? It may not be the gospel. It might be some scripture passage or some concept or idea in the mind of the preacher, right? And so in an Orthodox setting, you know, you attend church to receive the Eucharist, which is, as we know, the body and blood of our risen Lord and Savior Jesus Christ. And the way that Orthodox receive the Eucharist is out of a common chalice in which both the blood of our Lord and the body of our Lord are placed, right? And as you approach the chalice, there's, you know, just to kind of describe it for people, the means of distribution are from the chalice to the mouth of the recipient, of the person coming forward, and they receive on the spoon an element of the blood, you know, a portion of the blood and a portion of the body. This is different from the Roman Catholic experience. That's why I'm pointing it out. You know, in the Roman Catholic experience, you usually receive the host first separately, and then there's an option to receive the blood. Not everyone does. Is that common to you, what your experience was?
3: Yes, it was.
1: Mm-hmm. So, and in the Orthodox tradition, you receive both the body and the blood at the same time. Now, previously in the church, the reception of the body and the blood was separate. But over time, the church combined the body and the blood into the chalice because the reception of such was easier and could be, let's say, controlled without fear of losing a portion of the body or the blood in the distribution, right? So that's there was the church's desire to guard more carefully the sacrament. Now, when you come forward to receive the sacrament, the question you're wondering is, what is the proper way to do it? And there's typical in a parish setting, the phrase, the servant of God, blank, receives the most precious body and blood of our Lord and God and Savior Jesus Christ unto the remission of sins and life eternal. Amen. That's the prayer that's read as one comes forward. Now, we should note that that prayer is not read in all places. In some churches, some parishes, not as many, and certainly in the monasteries, that phrase is not read. Rather, the reception of the Eucharist occurs in silence while hymns are being sung. The celebrant who's distributing the Eucharist, the priest, and the recipient, there is no exchange of words, just so you're aware. So that there's a variance in practice. Now, as you come forward, you were mentioning the use of one's saint's name or baptismal name. And this is, of course, probably something, again, unusual or different in the church, the Orthodox Church. As you came into the church, Kim, did you take a particular saint?
3: Yes, I did.
1: Who's your patron?
3: Saint Elena.
1: Elena. So is this Constantine's mother?
3: Yes.
1: Okay. So Saint Elena, and you'll forgive me if I say it a little odd. I'm used to the Greek pronunciation, Eleni. and my daughter is actually named Eleni. But in French, Hélène, my godmother was from Paris. In English, Helen. And then also Elena, right? All those pronunciations are of the same saint, but I wanted to check. So when an Orthodox Christian goes forward, they receive the Eucharist using the name of their patron saint. And there's a reason for this. Was it explained to you why that was done?
3: We did go through it a little bit in the catechumen class, You can go ahead and explain it to me.
1: Sure. Do you remember in Scripture how the Lord renames people? You have this happen with Abram, who becomes Abraham, right? And his wife, the same. Her name is changed. You have it with Saul, who becomes Paul. You have it with the first called apostle's brother, Peter, right? Named Cephas, rock. And when they're renamed, it is an acknowledgement of their new identity in Christ, their new identity in God, right? And the similar occurs in the Christian's life as they enter into the church. They, kind of following the words of Paul, they put off the old man and put on the new, right? And so that's why, you're acknowledging before God this new identity, in him, right? So that's why we give our name. Now, as to whether or not you wait to be prompted or you offer the name, there is no particular rubric. We couldn't say that one is incorrect and one is correct, right? I can tell you what is helpful as a parish priest. It's nice when people say their saint's name because, for example, in my parish, it's very large and most of the people are new to Christianity or new to Orthodoxy, right? And I know those are one and the same thing, but I mentioned the distinction there just to say that some people, were raised in a Christian home and or lived a Christian life and then chose to enter into the Orthodox Church, and others had not known anything about Christ and entered the church, at St. Spyridon's. But they all have their given names and then they have their saints' names. And so everybody's got two names. So, I've got to keep 800 names in my mind, mm-hmm. And so it's helpful when people say their name when they come up to the chalice, right? The other thing that I would say is when approaching the chalice, it's good for our movements to be reserved, not bowing in front of the chalice, not crossing in front of the chalice. And this is, again, just practical. There is a opportunity in bowing, and in crossing ourselves that we might inadvertently hit the chalice. And this can cause quite a bit of anxiety in a priest's heart because he's guarding that sacrament and he doesn't want any of it to be spilled, right? Mm-hmm. So I don't know if that was an instruction you received when you were told about coming forward.
3: Yes, we were told that.
1: Yeah, it's common just to approach. You may notice that some people will have their arms folded across their chest. That's something that is helpful, sometimes, and allow the servers to place the communion cloth underneath your chin. The other thing that I would say is, if you have a child that's in your arms and you're bringing them forward for communion, it's best to put them in your right arm, actually, because the Eucharist is to be distributed from the right hand of the priest. And so if a baby's in the left arm of a parent, you've got to do a little bit of physical gymnastics to maneuver the spoon into their mouth, and it's much easier if that child is in the right arm of the parent or of the godparent, right? And then I would say, as is customary, as one leaves the chalice, is to go and receive some of the blessed bread that's on the soleia, you know, as you return to your place in the sanctuary, in the nave, you know. Did we get all the questions you were wondering about?
3: Well, just one more. Do you close your mouth on the spoon,
1: or
3: do you just keep your mouth open until the spoon is withdrawn?
1: Turn. You know, the more ancient custom, as I understand it, is always to close one's mouth on the spoon. However, you know, parishes have their own local practice, you know, and some have been taught to keep the mouth open and allow the priest to turn the spoon and place the body and the blood in our mouths, and then he'll withdraw the spoon and we close our mouths. But the more traditional way is to close one's mouth, you know, over the spoon and receive that way, just as you did when you were a child, you know, and your parents were feeding you, you know, you closed your mouth over the spoon. That is the more traditional way. But, you know, there's nothing wrong in really having any type of variation there, right? The main thing is that we approach the chalice with reverence, right? And we approach with, as the deacon intones, with the fear, you know, with faith. Metaphovuthiou ke pistos, with the fear of God, with faith and love, draw near, right? That's the main thing we approach. And we approach as best we can prepared, you know, to receive our Lord. It was good to talk about this, Kim. I don't think anyone's ever asked the question.
3: Well, thank you very much for answering it, Father.
1: Yeah, you're welcome. Thanks for calling, Kim, and Merry Christmas.
3: Yes, Merry Christmas to you too, Father.
1: Yeah, take care. Bye-bye.
3: Okay,
1: bye-bye. Well, before we get to the next question and the next caller, on YouTube, we have a question that came in that says, Father Bless, I'm desperately searching for a spiritual father. Do you have any suggestions? Please pray for me. So, how wonderful it is in the church that we have fathers, priests, and who can guide us in our life of faith. For those of you unfamiliar with the church's tradition here, to think of one's spiritual father as one who can help come alongside someone who's attempting to grow in Christ. In other podcasts, I've spoken about the value and significance of this role. It's certainly something we see within Scripture itself. You know, Elijah and Elisha, you know, readily come to mind, or St. John and his disciples, right? Or even Paul with Luke, or Peter with Mark. You know, this is a very common thing, and we see even Paul writing to his spiritual children, you know, and calling them his children, right? Timothy, my son, right? Titus, as well, are both Paul's spiritual children, and he's their father of faith. He refers to himself as such. But, you know, how does one search for one? Prayer. Prayer is the main way to beseech God, right? And second is to meet and begin working with a priest, you know, to begin a relationship with. Now, it's best if that priest is someone that you can, you know, find some, let's say, measure of camaraderie, you know, that you feel a level of comfort with them. But, you know, I've shared this, I think, before. You know, a monk once approached me. It was interesting. I was walking out of the early morning prayers that occurred at a monastic chapel, Catholicon, and the main church, and I was in the courtyard making my way to the little room that the sisters had given me, and this monk came up and said, Father Evan, do you wish to know why you have not made any spiritual progress? And I knew he was referring to my relationship with my spiritual father. And he said, you know, I kind of looked at him, and this was an you know, I didn't ask for the information, but I was interested to know. And so he said, well, you're neither humble nor obedient. and that he scurried off in the dark. And at first I was, I must admit, I was a little offended, like, how dare he say that? And as I was making my way, the room I was staying in was some distance away from the church. And as I was walking, you know, the truth of his words sort of, you know, came to my mind and my heart as, you know, nothing but valid. Yeah, I'm neither humble nor obedient. And when I became, to a degree, a bit more humble and obedient, it was amazing how much my spiritual father grew in discernment and wisdom. So one of the ways that we find a spiritual father is through our own development and internal repentance. You know, the priest that we may know already could very well be a great spiritual father, but our own pride hinders that. And so to have the ability to approach them with humility and an eye towards obedience will change that. And also to be praying desperately that God would speak through them. I can tell you, you know, 9 times out of 10, when a word comes to me for a spiritual child, it's so often not something from myself. Right? 9 times out of 10, it's something that God has given. And especially for those who have asked God to speak, right? If we believe that God does indeed work by grace through his church and through his priests, then we should ask God to use his vessels for our sanctification. And then we should receive what they give us. Now, of course, here we must quickly note, there should be no compulsion or abuse or you know, power trip someone lording it over another. No, the service that a spiritual father renders is given in humility himself, is given with gentleness and love and respect for the freedom and the will of the other. You know, I never compel or coerce or force anything upon anyone. No. And I'm always humbled by the people who come seeking God's grace and wisdom through this unworthy priest. Nonetheless, you know, it's important that we approach our priests, and if we've chosen to utilize them as our confessor and spiritual father, with an element of deep prayer, of humility and obedience, and, you know, also with the appropriate level of love and trust and respect, right? And that will be returned in kind. And if it isn't, then perhaps we know that this is not the person to whom we should be entrusting, you know, our spiritual lives to. So thank you for the question. All right, listen, this is what we're going to do. Andrew, I see you on the line here. Let's take a quick break so I can get a glass of water and rest my voice, and we'll come right back and take the call from Andrew.
0: Orthodoxy Live with Father Evan will be back in a moment. In the meantime, lines are open at 1-855-AF-RADIO. 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
0: 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Here once again is Father Evan.
1: Well, hello, and welcome back to Orthodoxy Live. You know, there are so many beautiful people who call and write in for this program, and I appreciate them so much, and probably none less, or none more, I should say, none more than Matushka Trudy, the incredible producer of this program. And I just wanted to, as the year closed out, recognize her contributions to this past year's programming. Matushka Trudy, I love you. All those who work here at Ancient Faith and our content providers love you very much. And we are so thankful for the work you do. And you sit there quietly behind the scenes, making sure that all of this happens here on the radio. But to you and your family, a beautiful and blessed Christmas and Nativity of Our Lord and a beautiful new year. All right, let's go back out to the phones and take a call from Andrew. Andrew, welcome to Orthodoxy Live.
5: Hello, Father. Blessings, please.
1: The Lord bless you. Andrew, wait a minute. I know who this is, don't I?
5: Yeah, you know me. It was wonderful going to your parish on St. Spiridon's day and seeing that you guys were able to burn that mortgage a couple days before. And Lord have mercy on all of us. May we be able to do what is right.
1: Amen. Well, you know, it's an incredible thing to see the faithfulness of people and their sacrifice, because the truth is the commitment of the faithful has made, you know, at our particular parish, the burning of a mortgage just 5 years later possible. I mean, I was totaling up the cost, Andrew, with the you know, the sanctuary that we built, the property we purchased, the renovations and landscaping and the liturgical items, the iconography. I mean, it was, you know, it's a long list, the bell tower, and all within, you know, 5 years. And it was well over $4.3 million, you know, which is, to me, a staggering sum. And to see that they paid it off in that short amount of time is a testament to their faith, right, and their faithfulness to God and to His glory, and you know, for the building up of His church and salvation of souls. So, anyway, yeah, thanks for celebrating with us on that day. It was beautiful.
5: That's what's important, and we love you. I have a question, Father. Uh-huh. My mother-in-law, she was converted Orthodoxy, and she took the name Deborah, which her name is Deborah. Uh-huh. And when we go into the Antiochian church, today was a big feast day for Saint Deborah. But when we come to the Orthodox church, she was barely mentioned today. It was the Sunday of the Holy Fathers, and then there the bishop, I'm sorry, I'm in a horrible, you know, do his name, Demetrios. But her name is hardly recognized. Mm-hmm. And we were trying to say, well, the Orthodoxy is still in tune. There's lesser saints, there's greater saints, there's other saints that are, you know, that's there, but they're not mentioned. And why is it that her name wasn't mentioned in the Greek church, where it was a very part of the Antiochian church?
1: Yeah, so you're actually asking a question that speaks to an element of the local and let's say you know, specific traditions of the various churches. So let's back up for a second. So we know that Orthodoxy is one, right? And the proclamation of the truth of the church is unified. And so whether I'm in Romania, whether I'm in New England, whether I'm in Australia, Germany, Japan,
5: Ethiopia,
1: right, it's one. It's one. So we express the truth of Jesus Christ in a unified way. Yet at the same time, we also know that Orthodoxy has always honored the particular customs and traditions of the local communities. And we see that even in America, you know, where, you know, a parish like in Cheyenne, Holy Apostles, beautiful parish under Father Joseph Collins, right? And our parish of St. Spiridon's, which, you know, are separated by, it was maybe 50 miles? What's
5: more
1: our guess?
5: Less.
1: Yeah, more or less. Have different customs and traditions, right? That we may do, that sort of express Orthodoxy in our local context in a way. So for example, you know, one of the customs and traditions in our parish of St. Spiridon's is that around Thanksgiving, we celebrate the Agathist of Thanksgiving, right? And in another parish close by, they may celebrate that American holiday Thanksgiving with, let's say, maybe a supplication service, right? So there's some variation there. Or in one parish, they may, you know, note the feast day of a particular saint. Like on our walls, we have Saint Philon. I think it's probably the only parish in the Greek metropolis of Denver that has Saint Philon represented on its walls. But he's important to our parish, as is, you know, for me, Saint Nectarios, right, of Aegina. Now,
5: of course.
1: But when we look at, let's say,

0: and you look at the development of the liturgical year and the feast days that were celebrated by the church, you're going to find uniformity in, let's put it this way, like the 12 great feasts. You know, all Orthodox churches celebrate the feast of the Elevation of the Cross, September 14th.
1: That's correct.
0: Right. All Orthodox churches celebrate the feast of Theophany on January 6th. And the lectionary, the general lectionary of the church, right, and it and the general structure of the liturgical year is uniform. However, the particular saints that are either emphasized or commemorated can differ. So, an Antiochian parish, actually on December 17th, by their own lists of what is known as the Synaxaria, the list of the saints of the day, lists St. Deborah on December 17th. So that's why when you attended the local Antiochian church today, you heard mention of St. Deborah. In the GOA, in the Greek Orthodox Archdiocese of America, on December 17th, the main saint commemorated is Dionysios of Zakynthos, right? And what I can't remember, now that you've brought this up, I'm curious when St. Deborah is commemorated in the Greek Orthodox Church. And let's see if I can find, I'm looking, and I'm because
1: we looked at that too as well, Father.
0: You couldn't find it.
1: We couldn't find it. And what Father Joseph says from Holy Apostles was, you know, each diocese, whether you're Greek, Ethiopian, mm-hmm. Serbian, Romanian, right. they put other people first.
0: Yeah.
1: I'm like, you know, my mother-in-law was going to come to church with us today because we were doing the nativity pageant and we had our kids that were part of it.
0: Uh-huh.
1: And she was going to her feast day, which was on the Antiochian church. This is Deborah, today. And she was happy, but she didn't go to church with us, and it wasn't really mentioned. And
0: no.
1: I'm just, Lord have mercy. What am I supposed to say here?
0: Well, remember that various saints are commemorated in different times of the year. So I'll give you an example again. So within Greek speaking churches, you know, throughout, let's say, the diaspora, if you were to omit the commemoration of, let's say, someone like St. Demetrius the Myrrh-Flower in October 26, that would be incredibly offensive to, you know, that culture, because St. Demetrius was such an important saint. Now, we know that St. Demetrius kind of became universal and then became adopted by other cultures, right, and other places that were not Greek-speaking. Now, the same is true when we take someone like St. George. Within Arab-speaking parishes, St. George is of primary importance. And that became true, you know, throughout the Christian world, right? St. George is very important. But there is variation. Now, the GOA on this Sunday is celebrating the forefathers, right? So, and then Daniel and the three youths.
1: Yeah, Meshach and Abednego.
0: Yeah.
1: That was a big Moises. It was, Moises and, sorry, I speak Spanish too, so Moises and the others.
0: Yeah.
1: Lord have mercy.
0: There's, you know, whenever you get into these sort of finer details of liturgical tradition, it can be rather confusing. And I remember when I was in seminary, we were in a class on liturgics, and we were speaking about the use of certain tones. You know, first tone, second, third, fourth, fifth, sixth, seventh, and eighth. There's eight tones. In the original, they're known as first, second, third, fourth, plagal first, plagal second, varis, plagal fourth. So that I say that, Andrew, because there's someone listening to me tonight.

0: say they're not known as 5, 6, 7, and 8. They're known as plagal frenzy. I'm like, I know, but a lot of people refer to them just 1, 2, 3, 4, 5, 6, 7, 8. Well, there are certain unusual elements to how those tones are used in the services that, you know, the details of which can almost escape you. And yet when you start to dig into them a little bit, you see an inner logic that is quite, you know, beautiful and wise. And, you know, often this is occurring too in the saints that are being commemorated. Again, remember now, in America, we're in an unusual reality where all of these various customs and traditions throughout the Orthodox world all landed on the same shore. And so you'll see that, you know, with the OCA, the Antiochian, the Greeks, the Russians, there's all these different liturgical customs and traditions that often come to the fore. Like I'm dinnering a Slava this week. It's something I'd never even heard of when I was growing up. Greeks don't do Slavas, but Russians do. And I have members of my parish that are Russian and Serbians, and they do Slavas. And so it's a very beautiful service, but I had to learn it from, you know, the first time I did one, I said to the person that I was going to their home, I said, you're going to have the service book and you're going to have to walk me through it because I've never even seen one, you know, a Slava, which is the patronal, you know, feast of a family. Like, so some families have one saint that everybody in the family takes, right? And I'd never heard of that. Right. Do you know what I'm talking about, the Slavas?
1: Yeah, I do understand part of it. Yes, we have several Russian people and Ukrainian people, and Lord have mercy on that division.
0: So
1: what am I supposed to tell my mother-in-law?
0: I think the simple answer is to say, well, it's common within the church for the local churches to lift up particular saints on different days, and St. Deborah is commemorated in this venerable tradition within the Antiochian Church on December 17th. You know, and that's wonderful. It's beautiful. And you know, I think to be gracious on the side of saying, yeah, and, you know, in the GOA, they're commemorating St. Dionysios, and he's very important to many people as well. And so it's sort of like both, and, you know, it's not one or the other. When do you guys leave for the monastery?
1: Day after Christmas.
0: Oh, safe journey. How long will you be there?
1: 4 days, and I'm going to go be the selfish person to have my birthday in Tucson and watch a taco drop in a bowl game. So, Lord have mercy on all of them.
0: Chris, Andrew, give your family my regards. A safe journey, a blessed nativity, and a beautiful new year.
1: It was wonderful seeing the burning with Luke up there burning the mortgage bishop, and Lord have mercy on all of us, and God is real, and doesn't matter where you go, God is real, and spread the word around.
0: That's true. Thank you. God bless you guys. Safe journey.
1: Good night.
0: Good night. Well, thanks again for listening to Orthodoxy Live. As I mentioned in the opening of the program, we'll be back on in the new year. For Orthodoxy Live and Ancient Faith Radio, I'm Father Evan. Good night. God bless. Merry Christmas and a Happy New Year to all of you.

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4: Hello and welcome to another episode of the St. Amelia Homeschool Podcast. My name is Melissa Elizabeth Nasko, and today I have a very special guest, my favorite guest I've ever had. It's my oldest daughter, Maria Ross. Maria is a school teacher at a small private Catholic high school, and she is a recent graduate of Michigan State University, and she is my lovely first daughter who graduated my homeschool. And today we're going to be talking about math avoidance, and helping math resistant kids. Maria has personal experience because she was a math resistant child. Maria was also a dyslexic child, and now she's a successful teacher, and she's got a lot of great advice, tips and tricks, and process recommendations to help us be better homeschool teachers. Maria, I'm so glad that you're here.
5: I am happy to be here.
4: So like I mentioned in my intro, today we're talking to Maria Ross. Maria is my daughter. She's my oldest daughter, and she is absolutely a delight. We're so proud of her. And this is going to be a really interesting interview because Maria is my own child who is a homeschool graduate, who went on to study math and math education. And she had a minor in biology at Michigan State. She graduated a year ago.
5: Yes, already a year, which is crazy.
4: Already a year ago, which is, I can't even believe it. And then she just finished her credential program to get her secondary teaching license for the state of Michigan. And you're teaching already. You actually got to teach instead of doing regular student teaching, got a regular job.
5: Yes, I was able to just teach like a regular job without the student teaching, just taking classes at the same time, using just like a Michigan program, which was really, really nice because I got to be paid for my teaching and I got that extra experience that I wouldn't normally get from regular student teaching.
4: And so you were teaching at a Catholic school?
5: Yes, I was just teaching at a small private Catholic school, which was a really great experience just because it was such a small environment. And again, they had very Christian values. And there were actually quite a few Orthodox students there.
4: Oh, I didn't know that.
5: Yeah, well, the Catholic school, it's not far from the Greek Orthodox parish. So a lot of the kids at that parish actually go to the Catholic school.
4: You know, the same thing happened when I was in high school. So I'm a Catholic convert to Orthodoxy, and I went to a private Catholic high school in Denver, and we had kids from like Greek Orthodox school at our school too. And actually, I didn't plan on talking about this, but I do have a funny story that happened to Maria that I think I'd like to share. I'm not even sure how it happened, but there was a little bit of a scandal when people found out that your father was a priest and that you have 10 siblings.
5: Yeah.
4: I would love for you to tell people about that.
5: Yeah. So it was a math class, and I think we were talking about like probability or something and genetics. And I brought up the fact that my mom has, you know, brown eyes and my dad has blue eyes, but all of us have brown eyes because, you know, brown eyes tend to be more dominant. And then one of them said, wait a minute, your dad is a priest, right? And I said, yeah, he's an Orthodox priest. And they said, and how many siblings do you have? And I said, I have 10 siblings. And they were horrified. They were like, oh my gosh, I was horrified that that happened once, but you're telling me this happened 10 times? And I said, 11 times, but yes. And they were just like, and he's still a priest? And I was like, yes, obviously. And it took me a minute to realize, oh, Catholic priests, they can't be married or anything like that.
4: I can't imagine like the gossip that day between classes that like, oh my gosh, Mrs. Ross, oh, and actually that we should mention that too. So last summer, I mentioned my summer plans included Maria's wedding in August. Yeah. And now we're coming up on a year.
5: Yeah, I think it's like 11 months, which is crazy to think about because it feels like it just happened. Like we just got married.
4: That was the best wedding.
5: I mean, in my opinion, yes, definitely the best wedding.
4: We it was really good. All of her siblings had a really great time. Her older brother got married during COVID and it was very, very small. I think there were, what, 30 people there?
5: Something like that, yeah.
4: It was outside in Omaha, also in August, in ridiculously hot weather, and everyone was completely miserable.
5: Yeah.
4: So this was a completely different experience, but it was good. And we adore her husband, Alex. Her youngest sisters are absolutely in love with him. So it's been a really good year.
5: It has been, yeah. A lot has happened.
4: So much. But also, we're here to talk about math. And so one of the things that Maria and I were talking about is that Maria now actually has a major in math.
5: Yes.
4: And math education. And she absolutely despised math as a child. So she's a homeschool student, homeschooled all the way through high school. And she didn't actually take any online math classes or anything like that. We used Khan. We used a lot of Khan, but she was not enrolled in an online program to teach math. And I thought it would be really interesting to talk about the things that I did when she was young to kind of encourage her in math. And we can talk about what worked and what didn't work from her perspective and what she now does with kids who just are very math resistant. I hope that would be really helpful. I know that what I did wasn't perfect. So I think this is a great opportunity for people to see, you know, maybe what to do, but also what not to do, which I think is an even better lesson. I don't know. Do you think that's fair, Maria?
5: I mean, I think you did a pretty good job. Like I did end up getting a degree in math. So what you did, like it did work.
4: I think the thing that I tried above all, more than anything else, was to not freak out when you cried during math. And that it was always just a matter of like, we're going to stay calm. You might remember this, Maria. When Maria was really, I think she hit fourth grade and math started to get a little bit more theoretical. So it was not just counting blocks and apples and things like that. We had a policy of letting kids go downstairs and watch PBS. It was like, I don't know. It was a PBS show on about, was it Dinosaur Train or something like that? It was something. It was Cyber Chase. So they would watch Cyber Chase. And at Cyber Chase time, when everyone could be occupied, that was my time to sit down with Maria and work on math. And that was the only time. So there was like a set start and a set beginning and end. So I think that Maria knew that there was an end in sight, and that my whole goal the whole time was like, just be calm, even if she cries, because that's not the end of the world. And I wish I could go back in time and tell myself this will pay off, because I really, really worried about it. It's like, oh no, she's never going to learn how to divide. It'll never happen. And now look at you. You studied math that I didn't even know existed.
5: Math I didn't even know existed, honestly.
4: So what do you think was helpful and what do you think was less helpful in what we did when you were a kid?
5: I really think that having like a set time you do math is really important, even if you don't get everything done. And that's something I've used with my current students. So this last year I taught a math class called Algebra Essentials, and it's basically an additional math class that students take for students who are really, really, really struggling in math. And one of my policies in this class is I did not assign homework. They're getting homework in, you know, the regular math class so that they can graduate on time. That's already taking them probably 2 or 3 times longer than other students. They don't then need additional homework from their extra math class. So it would just be the kind of thing where like, okay, whatever we get done in class is what we get done. Whatever we don't get done, that's okay. Don't worry about it. It's my job to make sure we cover the content, and your job is just to show up and do the best you can every day.
4: I think that that's a really good idea. You know, and homeschooling, you don't have homework for math anyway. I mean, but knowing that there's like an end in sight, I think is helpful. I don't know. I felt like when you were young, I felt like that was important. And now that you're older, I still do that with kids. Mm-hmm. Maria has a sister, my youngest really hates math. And I don't know why, but she really hates math. And we always like, we have a stop and start time. And we always remind her, you know, someday you might wake up and decide that you like math, just like Maria did.
5: Yeah. Yeah. So that's what I would tell the kids in this Algebra Essentials class. I'd say like, you might really hate math now, but you need to know enough that if you decide you like it in the future, that you can go on and have enough background knowledge to study that. And it's not like the most convincing argument for all of them, but for some of them it is.
4: You didn't realize that you liked math until you got to college.
5: Yes.
4: So
5: that's another thing I always tell my students all the time. Like, you have to learn enough math so that when you get to college, if you decide in college you like math, you can study it. So it's not just, oh, I did the bare minimum to graduate. You want to keep your options open, because when you get to college, I think it's like 70% of students change their majors at least once in college.
4: Yep.
5: And I definitely did that. I was not going to study math at all. I was just going to do the bare minimum. Then I ended up taking a math class and really liking it. So I thought, okay, I'll just take another and another. And then eventually I did change my major.
4: I think it's really interesting because I don't know if you remember this, but your father and I kept telling you that you were actually good at math, even if you didn't like it. And I don't think you ever believed us, but you actually were good at math. It just, you had this like panic before starting math, sort of like a deer in the headlights, even though you were actually good at it.
5: Yeah, this is something I think about a lot. And I do think it's because I had a lot of brothers who were way, way better at math than me. Like, they can, even though I have a degree, they can still do things that I can't. And I think it comes from that comparison. I also think there is a little bit of societal pressure that like, oh, boys are good at math and girls aren't. And this is something I see in my female students, that they'll say like, oh, I'm just not good at math. And it's like, no, you are good at math. There are lots and lots of women all over the world who are really, really good at math. So you just kind of have to believe in yourself and believe that you can do it, instead of just kind of psyching yourself out and telling yourself, oh, I can't even do this, before you even try.
4: Yeah, don't listen to the haters.
5: Right, exactly.
4: So her brother Elijah just graduated from Holy Trinity Seminary in Jordanville, and it surprised all of us. He loved the services and he loved the church a lot. So we're not completely surprised that he went to seminary, but when he was young, math was like the center of his life. And when he was in, what was he? Seventh grade, maybe seventh grade. He found a college level calculus textbook at the thrift store. And we live, and the church is in a town, like university town. I mean, we live outside of it, but there's lots of university textbooks there. And he decided to teach himself college level algebra. And I did not have a skill set to help him with that. So I relied on a friend who was an honorarium teaching in another state. And I would just scan and send her the sheets of homework that he was doing from the problem sets in the book. And he was getting all of them right. I think in his whole high school career, he maybe got like two or three questions wrong. And I'm not exaggerating. He literally just, everything was always easy for him. And I remember when he finished the book, he had just turned 14. And he told us, if I had known how fun and easy calculus is, I would have learned it years ago. And I think that that means that like every kid in our house compared themselves to Elijah, who doesn't really think of himself even as being very good at math. It just clicked for him.
5: Yeah. It's really cool when something clicks like that. But again, it is a matter of comparison. So I always told my students, like, being smart is less than half of it. Like, as long as you can work hard, you really can learn anything. So if you come in with the attitude of, I can learn this, I can do this, and I'm going to put in the work to learn it, then you're going to learn it.
4: Exactly. Well, and comparison is the thief of joy. So right. You actually were good at math. You just weren't as good as Elijah. And like, who's as good as that kid? And you don't have to be as good at him to still be good at it, you know?
5: Right. Yeah.
4: And even if you just enjoy math and it's a lot of work, even if it doesn't come naturally, as long as you're enjoying what you're doing, it's still worth it. And, you know, I don't know if you remember this, but we talked about this a lot when you were little, and I don't know if it was super helpful, but we used to say that the things that we're good at, we practice without even noticing that we're practicing it just because we spend a lot of time doing it. Right. And it's only the things that are more challenging that we start counting the practice time. And we learn by doing. You just got to practice. Whether you like the practice or don't like it, it's the time you put into it. Because even the kids who are really good at math, like Elijah, when he did Khan Academy, the kids had a set time amount that they were supposed to do every day. And I would get these like email notifications that Eli had spent 6 straight hours doing math without a break. And like, he won all these badges, and I'd have to talk to him and make him stop. And if he spent 6 hours straight doing anything, he'd get better at it. It wouldn't matter if it was juggling or basket weaving. I mean, it just happened that he was enjoying it, you know? I don't know.
5: So you're talking about Khan Academy, which is something I still use to this day. How much do our listeners know about Khan Academy?
4: I don't know. So here's the thing is that when I talk to people, I tell them that I don't use Khan for anything else but math. So I sat down and I did science lessons with the kids, and it's just kind of, it's not worth it. There's too many problems in the social sciences. Like, the grammar section is going to have things that come up that are contrary to the Orthodox faith. So I don't recommend it at all. But the math is pretty straightforward and it's really easy. And I think it's because it's such a contained, objective field that it's not problematic. And so it's worked out really, really well for my kids. So I have some kids who've taken a couple of math classes through St. Athanasius, but for the most part, all of you kids just did Khan all the way through, and all of you were able to get into calculus in college with no problem. So you did, everybody did. One of the kids, and it's not that you kids don't study hard sciences. I mean, we had two boys who went to seminary and one boy who studied linguistics, but your younger brother, Jack, is at the University of Michigan on a full ride scholarship studying biology and botany, which is a hard science. And he didn't take any science classes online at all. I mean, you can actually... I'm promising you guys, you can actually teach your kids at home and they can still get into college, good colleges like the University of Michigan or Michigan State, and study things that are hard sciences just on what you can do at home, even if you're not great at it. Because you kids all have better math than me.
5: Right. I mean, my freshman year of college, which was right before COVID hit, actually, no, it was during COVID. That was
4: COVID hit in the middle of her freshman year.
5: Yeah.
4: So she went from being at school to on a Wednesday to having me drive up and get her before lockdown started.
5: Yes. So my freshman year of college, I felt was like a lot easier than the things I had been doing in high school. So like you can definitely get like a well-rounded high school education before even starting college. Like I said, none of the classes I took my freshman year were more challenging than anything I'd done in high school before. In fact, a lot of it was easier, even like the hard sciences, which is something I was really surprised by because people always tell homeschoolers like, oh, just wait until you get to college. You're not going to know how to do anything. You're going to be struggling. And honestly, it wasn't that bad. You just have to know your resources, which I think is something that can be a little bit tricky for homeschool kids. Oftentimes when you're homeschooling and there's a question that, you know, the parent can't answer, it can be really hard to find an answer because you have to like look something up or see if you can contact someone who knows. On a college campus, you have a question you can't answer. Well, you literally go talk to the professor and it's like their job to know the answer. So in that sense, I think that made college a lot easier than my like senior year of high school was.
4: I think you kids have been pretty resourceful because you knew that sometimes I wasn't going to have the answer. And that meant that we had to work together on it. And I think that's really important to tell your kids is that sometimes I'm not going to have the answer. And especially as my kids branched off in their later high school years, studying things that I didn't necessarily have a background in. You know, my son who's studying botany right now, like, oh man, like there's nothing I could have helped him with when he was working on his botany program for 4-H. There's like there's just no hope for it. But as long as I helped him find resources, I think he was okay. I think that we found resources for the kids who are interested in math and the other things that are not necessarily my forte. And that I think that skill set of learning to look for the answers and evaluate the sources carries with you from homeschooling into college.
5: Yeah, I definitely think so. When I was taking calculus, I was like looking up things online because, again, I had kind of psyched myself out and I was really overwhelmed. So I went to my professor's office hours and I said, here's kind of what I've been doing on my own. Can you help me understand this? And that stood out to him a lot. Like he's told me he never forgot that. And so when I was in my junior year and as an upperclassman who can apply to be a TA for the math department, I emailed him to apply and he emailed me back and he's like, you know what? I have never forgotten that first week of classes when you came to my office hours with a bunch of questions and we went over stuff together for hours. And that stood out to him out of his like 800 plus students he was teaching, just having someone who had kind of like done the work ahead of time really, really stood out to him. So I got like a glowing recommendation from him. I did end up with that math TA job that I did for my last 2 years of college. So knowing how to be like self-sufficient and knowing how to study really helps set you up for success.
4: I'm so glad to hear that. And it's like I wish I could go back and tell myself when you kids were younger that it was all going to be okay. And I know that I like sometimes people email me or they'll call me and they're like, I don't know. It's like, I just want you to remember this moment so that 5 years from now or 10 years from now, when you look back on it, you'll say, oh, it did turn out. It's going to be okay. Cause you kids have turned out really well. And it's not us necessarily. I think it's like trellising a tomato. You give the support that the tomato needs to do its job. And you kids have done such good things. I'm so proud of you guys.
5: Yeah, well, thank you.
4: So having been a resourceful homeschooled student who did not like math, what kinds of things do you do for students that you think are supportive that someone who has a math-resistant kiddo right now could do to help get them through?
5: The number one thing I do is I always talk about why it makes sense. So I think a lot of times when you're teaching math, especially to kids who are resistant, they're like, I just want to know the process. I don't need to know how it works. I just need to know how to do it. And I think the temptation is oftentimes to tell them like, okay, so you just want me to give you the distance formula. You don't want to know why it works or how it works or where it comes from. But I really think in those cases, it's especially important to talk about why it works and how you can understand it. if you know why something works, you're way less likely to forget it. So for example, the distance formula, it's just a formula that tells us the shortest distance between two points. And it's a very long and complicated formula. Like, it's difficult to memorize. So when we talk about it, we talk about right triangles. And we say, okay, if I have these two points right here, I can draw a right triangle, and the long side of that right triangle is going to be the shortest distance between those two points. And then you explain, okay, let's solve for this side, and you kind of break it down step by step. And it starts off being a longer process for them until they're able to make that connection. Like, oh, I don't need to draw my right triangle and think about, you know, distances. I can just use the formula. And again, I think especially kids who are resistant to math don't want to go through all of those extra steps, but it's going to continue to be overwhelming and frustrating for them until they can kind of see how these pieces connect or how they make sense.
4: I think that's a really good idea. I really do. So because I was a math resistant kid myself, and I had to watch the language that I used when I talked about math, that I was like really neutral. And I wasn't going to lie to my kids, but I was very neutral. Like, well, math is really important. It's really useful. And we tried to find occasions when math was really helpful for people. We had some neighbors in town. They were friends, but like they were actually like, we lived in the world.
5: Acquaintances.
4: They were acquaintances, but they lived like 14 miles away. They were not close. They lived between us and the town that we go grocery shopping in.
5: I mean, for the UK, that's close though.
4: Yeah. It sounds funny. I'm like, they were 14 miles away. But I remember when they were roofing their house and he used trig to figure out what the total surface area on his roof was and then how many boxes of shingles he was going to need. And the guys at the roofing, at the like lumber store building supply were just like, nope, you have to buy extra boxes. We'll take them back if you don't use them, but you have to get extra. He's like, no, I'm pretty sure. And if I remember correctly, I think they had like 6 shingles left.
5: Yeah.
4: When he was done, it was 6. It was less than 10. It was a single digit. And people were shocked. And he's like, it's just trig. It's just trig. And it's useful. It's a useful thing.
5: Yeah. I tell that story to my students all the time and they're like, but really? And I'm like, no, really, actually, like, I swear.
4: And he saved himself a bunch of money and a bunch of headache. Or like, I remember when we had a tree that died in the close-in apple orchard. And I don't even know what kind of a tree it is. It's not one of the apple trees. It's one of the trees that were put up as a windbreak by my husband's grandfather. And it was really tall. And it was dead. And my husband was really worried about it touching the electric line if it fell in a storm. And so immediately one of the boys is like, I can figure out exactly how tall it is. And he did. He did figure out how exactly tall it is. And then we knew that it was going to be totally fine, that there was not a risk in bringing it down ourselves. My husband was like, I don't want to have to make that phone call to the power company and tell them I took out our own electricity. But it was fine. And then when it was on the ground, we used one of those walking tape measures to measure it. And I think he was accurate within like a foot, maybe.
5: Yeah. I also tell that story a lot because, you know, we do all of these problems where we're like solving for a side and they're like, we're never going to use this. And I'm like, wrong. One day you might have a dead tree that's really close to a power line and you need to know if you're going to cut it down. And you have to know, you got to be pretty accurate. Otherwise you're going to knock out the power. How do we know? We do some trig.
4: Exactly. And I mean, these things are useful. One of the things that we did to teach math when you kids were little is, if anyone is familiar with Ruth Beacheck, I'll go ahead and put a link in the show notes. She was a Protestant homeschool advocate. She has some really good materials. She's got the 3 R's, the reading, writing, arithmetic book, which is really meant for, I think, kindergarten through 4th grade. And the phonics section of that is like primo. It's fantastic. It's really easy to use. It used to come with a little poster you could put up on the wall, and she had instructions to make homemade flashcards. And then she's got another book for the grades, I think like 4 through 8 or 5 through 8 or something. And it's You Can Homeschool. But one of the things she talked about it was making sure that with math, that you go through all the steps. She had the process where math is very much a matter of counting, where it's 1, 2, 3, 4 apples. And then later you get to the point of manipulating those actual physical objects, whether it's beans or blocks or whatever, you're moving them around 3 plus 2 and you're moving those around and then counting. And then you get to the stage where it's theoretical, where you're imagining 3 apples plus 4 apples. And that beyond that, you get to this like metaphorical stage where you're writing the numbers 3 plus 4. You have to go through all the stages. And if you skip stages, then you're going to end up with gaps in math, which makes a lot of sense to me, like looking at how kids develop. And so when you were really little, we used to play this game that I totally invented. We called it bean counting. And I would give you guys a dollar store deck of cards, and you would put like dried beans on top of each one of the little cards. And so it would be like, okay, what is, you know, this 8 plus this 9? And you would put your little beans on there, and then eventually you wouldn't have any beans. And then it worked out really well. I don't even know why I thought that would be good, but it kept you guys really busy. But I think that going from that stage of touching and moving beans to just looking at the cards, then looking at flashcards, allowed you guys to hit on all those levels. And it was cheap. Like a sack of beans from the grocery store, it costs almost nothing. For a dollar, you can get a pound of beans. And then the cards came from the dollar store. So if like the toddler chewed it up or something, you were fine. And it wasn't expensive.
5: Yeah, that's one thing I've noticed. Like moving from like physically counting objects you can see to being able to do it abstractly is really hard. We end up with like a lot of finger counting, which we want these processes to be like more automatic. Like if I tell you what's 7 plus 9, I don't want you to have to count on your fingers. So one of the things I've noticed that my students do is when I say, okay, you can't count on your fingers, sometimes they'll kind of like draw the numbers out in the air just to help them visualize it. Cause I'll say like, okay, we're not counting on our fingers. We have no calculators. You have nothing to write with and you have to do it. And they'll just like draw it out. And I don't know what it is about like drawing out like 5 times 9 equals that helps them, but it really does.
4: And it'd be good if like you said, it could become sort of like an automatic response. Another math thing that I recommend, I know I have recommended before, is the Math It games. So there's pre-Math It, which is like manipulating dominoes. And when my kids finished all the stages in that game, I'd let them set up all the dominoes in a row and they could just knock them down. And they could do it like twice because I didn't want to lose any dominoes. And then they'd get an ice cream day. But then the Math It game is like, it's no writing, which I think works really well because there are a lot of kids who struggle with just putting a pen in hand and getting writing done. Mm-hmm. And so the Math It games are card games and it develops this automatic response really, really easily. And so it's sort of like a paperless math drill that the kids could do every day. And so until it was completely automatic, I had you guys do those every single day. And on days when, I know that I did this with you a lot, on days when you absolutely could not handle getting a math lesson done, sometimes we would just do those Math It games and be like, okay, yep, we can be done for the day. Because it was productive. It was developing that sense, but I felt like that was the most that you could do. Because my goal was always to not stress you out to the point that you couldn't get anything else done that day.
5: Yeah, and I remember that. Yeah, I think that's like a good way to do it. Just have like some math activities. I was like, okay, we're clearly not going to learn anything new. Let's just review some stuff and it's going to be okay. Some days are like that.
4: But I think my sense is that it's so important that you have to fill in those gaps. Otherwise, they're just going to be potholes that slow you down for the rest of your life. Like you were talking about kids who like count on their fingers. And I see this in myself. You were talking about the kids who count on their fingers. When I was a kid, this math program that we were using had us imagine dots on the numbers and that we'd count the dots in a certain pattern on them. And sometimes like if I'm really tired and I'm having to do a quick calculation, I will still count the dots. And it's like, I'm 48 years old. Yes. I'm 48 years old. Are you kidding me? This is like basic math. So your dad and I went out to dinner for our anniversary and it was really loud because they were playing music. And I found myself counting the dots when I was adding in the tip on the slip. And I thought to myself, this is so ridiculous. If I'd been my own math teacher, I wouldn't need to count dots anymore.
5: Yeah, my favorite way to work on mental math is something called a number talk. You can just Google it. There's like hundreds of videos. And it was invented by professors at the University of Oxford. And basically it helps you work on mental math. So you'll say something like, okay, what's 25 plus 7? And it'd be like, okay, without writing anything down, how can we break up these numbers? So what I can do is I can do the 5 plus the 7, because that's pretty easy, and then add it to the 20. So in my Algebra Essentials class, that's how we start out every class. We'll do a little number talk. And we started with really easy numbers and talk about like, okay, how can we break them up? Well, like 9 plus 5, well, we know 9 just wants to be a 10. He's always taking 1. So now we have 10 plus 4. And that's super easy because adding with tens is easy. And just kind of working on these simple activities where without writing anything down, you're just breaking up the numbers in your head and kind of thinking about it. That's something that, like, there's tons of research on it, but I can personally vouch for the fact that it really helps students kind of get better at this mental math.
4: One of the things. Can you give me a link to that?
5: Yeah, I can definitely do that. One of the things I always say is, like, for me, a non-negotiable is you should be able to add any two-digit numbers without a calculator. You will always have a calculator, but it's really going to slow you down. And a lot of times, especially when we get into more complicated math, if you're not already very fluent with these lower levels of math, you're going to get stuck and really, really struggle with the complicated math. It's like building a house. You would not build the house before the foundation. Like, you have to have a strong foundation. And I think sometimes it might feel like working backwards, like thinking, oh, my child's supposed to be, you know, taking eighth grade math, but we're still really struggling with like adding these numbers. Take a break from the grade level math, go back to these earlier skills. And then when they're confident in those, you can move forward again. And it will help you out so, so much in the long run. It is not difficult to catch a child up in content. The problem is we often make it more difficult because we're giving them grade level content and then upset as they're falling further and further and further behind. Instead of asking, okay, where is this child at? Let's work on content that's appropriate to them and then just go from there.
4: I think that's a really great idea. And I think that's true in like all different areas. So some of my kids have really struggled with reading and making sure that we let them be where they needed to be as long as they needed to be there and progressed slowly. They did fine. And actually, this might be a really good time to mention, Maria is actually dyslexic.
5: Yeah.
4: So Maria struggled with reading and math, and she actually took a gap year and she worked with AmeriCorps between high school and college as a reading specialist. Not obviously not a certified master's level reading specialist, but she went into the public school system to work on kids with their phonics and their reading. And so anybody who has a dyslexic kid out there and they're like, oh no, my kid is never going to go anywhere. Guess what? One of my dyslexic kids just graduated with honors from a seminary, and Maria graduated almost highest honors, but definitely with honors from Michigan State with a teaching license. So, I mean, like, your kids are going to be fine. I promise you.
5: Right.
4: I'm on the other end of it. Dyslexia is not the end of the story. But I think that the hardest thing for parents is that they see their kids' success as a measure of their own worth. Mm-hmm. And we need to stop thinking of it as being about our own self-worth, but also that success is linear.
5: Yeah.
4: That everybody has to be at the same level all the time in the same places, or otherwise everything is terrible and why get up in the morning? And, you know, as long as we're filling in these gaps and moving forward, I think that's the most important thing. Because I know when you were like in fifth grade, I couldn't imagine how far you'd be. You're going to remember this, but she used to complain about how much that she hated math, that her little sisters used to write songs about it.
5: Yes.
4: And they used to perform them. And it was like, I hate math. When am I ever going to use this? And, you know, and look at you. I mean, I am super proud of everything you've done. She would come home on break and she'd be like, here's the thing that we're learning in math. And I'm like, I didn't even know that this existed. I didn't know that that was even out there. And if I could have, you know, gone back in time and reassured the mom I was when you were in fifth grade. I really could have used that because you do all kinds of crazy things. And I think a lot of it was just giving you the time to develop into what you needed to be.
5: Yeah, I think a lot of that honestly was like having my success in math validated in college, where I'd have like professors who would be like, no, you're actually good at this.
4: It's different when it's your mom. Like, I don't think anyone ever believes their mom. Like, you're beautiful, you're smart, you're intelligent. And kids are always like, you're my mom, you have to say that. But at the university level, it's like, oh, maybe I am actually good at this. Because it's not your mom telling you.
5: My senior year, I took a math test. And my professor talked to me afterwards, like after you graded them. He's like, I just want you to know, you absolutely completely destroyed the curve for everyone else. I have never seen a test this high in undergraduates. And I still have that test. Like, I refuse to get rid of it. Because
4: I'm so, like, I remember when you came home and told us that story. And it was just like, there's this like, little happy song in my heart hearing this story. It still makes me happy.
5: Yeah. And
4: I'm really glad. Can I tell another story about you really quick?
5: Oh,
4: it's not embarrassing. So we live in a really rural area of the UP, and the UP is not known for its educational standards. And Maria had applied to and was accepted at Michigan State. And if you don't live in the Midwest, Michigan State is the leading teaching university for teachers, like, mm-hmm. in this region. And it's a great school. And so this was Maria's goal. It's a school she wanted to go to. And so they set up right in the middle of the UP, in our most populated city, a burgeoning metropolis of 20,000 people, sort of a meet and greet so that everybody who had received an acceptance into Michigan State could kind of meet with people and talk and find out some more information before they matriculated. And they kept telling us again and again, it's like, she's homeschooled. Like, how did she end up here? Are you sure? Yeah, I'm pretty sure that the last 12 years of homeschooling didn't like come out of my imagination. But then the other thing that they thought was that I was going to feel like it was a slam in my face that you were going to college and that you're going to study education. And I think it's really wild because it's not that homeschoolers are opposed to education. It's that we just have a different way of getting there.
5: Right. Like, there are lots of ways you can teach a child. Like, there's many right ways. There are a couple of wrong ones, but there are like so many right ways that you can teach.
4: I'll never forget that. Like, well, are you sure you were homeschooled?
5: I'm absolutely positive.
4: Teenage you was like, why are you even talking to me like this? Oh my goodness. Well, before we wrap up, is there any set of advice, tips, tricks, or resources that you want to mention? Anything that she's brought up will go in the show notes so that I can make sure that everybody has access to them. She's got lots of great tips. I should tell you that during COVID, when she had to come home and she wasn't able to tutor anymore, and she was looking for a little bit of income, she did some Zoom tutoring of other kids, mm-hmm. but she also took over all of my kids' math lessons, like everybody's. She was just had this like outlet. She needed to work on math. It was amazing. So for the time that she was home, I think it was 3 semesters total, wasn't it?
5: Yeah. I mean, functionally 3 semesters.
4: It was fantastic. I had so much help doing homeschooling. When you went back to college, not only did I miss you, oh my gosh, I was so glad to get you for a little bit longer at home, but I had to take over all the stuff that you were doing. Oh, it was amazing. You were so much help, especially with Claudia, who is currently our very math resistant child. She would just read all day if we let her. Okay, so tips and tricks.
5: Yeah, so my number one trick is always explain why something makes sense or how something makes sense. So we talked about like the distance formula. Another one that often trips up high school freshmen is exponent rules, and always talk about why it makes sense, how it makes sense. If that's something you don't know how to answer, I would just look it up on Khan Academy. Khan is really, really amazing at explaining why or how something works and encouraging you to realize that for yourself. The other thing is whenever you're seeing a child make a mistake and it feels like a really obvious mistake, instead of responding like, oh no, that's wrong, always ask them, well, why do you think that? Or what's your justification for that? And oftentimes when you ask this question, they'll kind of be able to figure out like, oh, it can't be this because of this. So if you ask them something like, well, what's the square root of 144? And they might say something like 10. And you might say, okay, why do you think it's 10? What's your justification for that? Then they might realize something like, oh, well, 10 times 10 is 100. So the square root of 144 can't be 10. And they might say something like, okay, so my justification now is that it can't be 10 because of, you know, whatever, whatever, whatever. And I think that's a really powerful tool because it gets kids thinking about math without, you know, calling them out for having something wrong.
4: I think that's important. Processes matter.
5: Yeah. One of my favorite ways to teach this is at the beginning of the school year, we actually did Wordle. You know, that game where like there's a 5-letter word and you have to guess it. And for every guess, I'd always ask them, okay, what's your justification? Like, why do you think we should start with the word crane? Or why do you think we should start with the word tears or rate? And we'd list out the justification to get them in that habit. And then we would start doing it with math. Okay, we're going to solve for X here. Oh, you think we should add 5 to both sides? Well, what's your justification? And it kind of helps them develop this sense where you're not telling them what's wrong or right. They're having to figure that out for themselves. And it also just instills a lot of confidence.
4: That's fantastic. And it also shows, I think the world shows just how math shows up in other parts of our life that we don't even realize it. I mean, it really, we're not always aware of the way that math shows up in our lives. So that's, I think, fantastic.
5: Yeah, I have a list on the notes app on my phone and it's like careers where you wouldn't expect math, yet here it is.
4: So, oh, that's a good idea. So you can, would you share that list with me?
5: Yeah, I can do that.
4: Yeah. And then I'll
5: stuff like wedding planner, forestry,
4: catering,
5: baking, finance, all kinds of things. And we talk about it a lot. So we'll be studying something like logarithms and I'll say like, now, logarithms show up in all of these careers. It's like, yes, you would expect chemist and you would expect biologist. Would you expect it to show up in finance?
4: Or
5: would you
4: botany?
5: Expect it? Would you expect it to show up, for example, if you're a car salesman? And we just kind of talk about all of the places math shows up. Because a lot of kids and even some parents will be like, okay, why does my kid have to take Algebra 2 to graduate in the state of Michigan? And it's like, because these skills in Algebra 2, they show up literally everywhere.
4: Yep.
5: And it's just being aware and realizing that.
4: Well, and then you're not lost. Like as an adult, a lot of times people just kind of panic when they find out how interest rate on a loan works or something like that. And this way you understand the world around you better. It's better to know what's going on around you than not.
5: Right. And we also talk about how one of the reasons you have to often study higher levels of math than you're going to be using is because we want the math you're going to be using to just be automatic. Like you can just do it like that. So that's another reason why we study this. So for example, nursing, the local nursing program here requires you to take, I think, through calculus 1. And in your nursing, you're never going to use calculus. But the reason you take it is so that those easier skills like calculating medicine, dosages, and things like that is just automatic because you've done the hard math. This easier stuff is now just an automatic process for you.
4: The easier math is the tool to understanding the more complex math.
5: Yep.
4: And so what happens is you fill in those gaps. You know, yep. You got to find a place to use those skills. That's fantastic. Yeah. And Maria's husband is a nurse. So this is how she knows about nursing programs. He's the best nurse.
5: He's really great.
4: Such a good kid. I like him so much. I like Alex. Well, Maria, I am so glad that you came to talk to me and it's so good to see your face. And I can't wait to get you close again and give you both big hugs. But this was a lot of fun. And I think this is really going to help people. And if you guys have questions for Maria, make sure to pass them along to me. It's kind of fun to get to talk to the professionals so that we can, you know, learn from the professionals. But this was a lot of fun, Maria. Thanks for coming on.
5: Yeah, I had a great time.
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6: This is Becoming a Healing Presence with Dr. Albert Rossi. In order to become a

Imposter syndrome is defined as a psychological experience where people feel like they are frauds, even though they have evidence of their skills and accomplishments. People with imposter syndrome may feel they are not good enough or that they don't deserve to be where they are. And I would begin by simply saying, I do have an imposter syndrome as part of me. As do many, probably most, seminarians I speak with when I just talk generally. They agree they have an imposter syndrome. So it just means having a perceived difference of what's being presented publicly and what's felt inside, what's perceived. I'll begin with a candid moment in these terms. I am an 88-year-old man who has been, till recently, quite healthy in a sense of taking no medication and having a reasonably alert mind and a body which functions well. However, while at visiting my daughter and her family, I flew to Jacksonville, Florida, going there for my grandson Aiden's graduation from high school. And I had a minor stroke, perhaps a TIA, undefined. So my daughter, who is just great, really great, insisted that I go to the hospital, ER, emergency room, and I did. And the doctor suggested strongly that I stay overnight, which I did. And they did a CAT scan and an MRI and took blood and so on, and found no evidence of anything. And so the next day I was released, and the doctor said a very strange word to me about me upon leaving. He actually called me, quote, normal, end quote. And I shrugged my shoulders, but it's a way of saying I'm sort of good to go and have been good to go. And apart from feeling tired, a little more tired than usual before the minor stroke, I'm feeling the same as always, but you know, there are implications to all of this. I just want to be clear and say all of that first. So, for me, imposter syndrome, I do what I think I should, that is, go to the seminary, go to the services in the chapel, counsel students, and attend faculty council meetings, which I have done for the past 30 years and more. And on the outside, I'm sort of the old owl who's running and respected by many. They say so, say nice words to me. On the inside, I know my basic life identity is a forgiven sinner, emphasis on forgiven. But as we OCA pre-Eucharistic prayer says, I am the greatest of sinners, and I know I am, given what God has given to me and how I have used and abused all those gifts. I really am the greatest of sinners. When I counsel seminarians,

0: they say they totally agree with that label for themselves. And I think it's pretty true in the circles I travel in that many, perhaps most, are experience the inner imposter syndrome, feel like an imposter. And in counseling seminarians, it does open a door to a very wonderful and powerful conversation. Me as the counselor, them as wanting to be counseled. I don't ever ask someone to come see me. It's always, Dr. R, you know, can I come talk to you? And they want to deal with the deeper issues. They want to deal with issues like this, so we do. And I don't pretend to be anyone's spiritual father. I'm certainly not a priest or a confessor. But they do tell me much of their inner life and inner struggles and want to deal with both halves of the equation, how they perceive themselves to be seen by others and how they feel about themselves. And often there's a dichotomy, okay? So I would say in my life circumstances, the imposter syndrome is a quite common enough syndrome that people experience and simply feel. And I know that on the outside, perceived by others, you know, I've written a couple books published by Ancient Faith Radio and am asked and attend a session for parish group and book studies and so on, and do some important things that are quite noteworthy. Just do those things because the Lord, life is presenting those things to me. And I know they are reasonably successful simply by outside evidence, what people say to me and so on. How much seminarians email and text and say how grateful they are for the sessions that we have and are quite complimentary. Okay. But it's also true, subjectively, I don't bring much to the table. And therefore, I can be, and to the extent that I can, aware of the Lord operating through me. And I'm just very grateful for that. I love to be a vessel, a servant of the Lord, allowing him to live through me. Galatians 2, I live now, not I, but Christ lives in me. That's about as far as I can go with this. So, for Ancient Faith Radio, this is Dr. Albert Rossi asking myself and yourself, please, how do I say, us support the great work of Ancient Faith Radio with our prayers and with our finances.
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2: Hello, I'm Deacon Sarah from Richard Roland, and this is the Great Rood Screen. In our last full episode, we sailed across the Irish Sea with Columba, the dove of the church, and we watched him build his monastery on the island of Iona. We saw him face down the druids and water beasts, including the Loch Ness Monster. We saw him raise the dead and bring the faith of Christ back to the Picts and to the Scots. Now what I want to do for today's episode is to take you way, way back. Because the story I'm going to tell you today actually happened more than 150 years before Columba first set foot on Iona. When Columba arrived in Scotland in the year 563, he was not actually walking into a land that had never heard the name of Christ. Someone had been there before him. Someone had already broken that ground, already built a church, already begun the work of baptizing and converting the southern Picts. Somebody had already established a monastery that would endure in that land for centuries. His name was Ninian, and his church was called the Candida Casa, the White House. Now, I have been to the place where Ninian founded his church and his monastery, and I've had my own encounter with the saint, but I want to begin by telling you his story as it's known to historians and hagiographers. So as usual, here's a word about sources, and then we'll just stick to the story of the saint. So our main source for Ninian's story is a wonderful Latin biographical poem called the Miracula Ninii Episcopi, the Miracles of Bishop Ninian. This is a biographical poem that was written by an anonymous author sometime in the 8th century, most likely from the school, the monastery school of York, and it's written by actually a pretty good poet, somebody well-versed in the poetry of the Latin Golden and Silver Ages. This is a guy who knows his Virgil and his Ovid, who knows Sidulius and Juvenencus, the great Christian Latin poets. This is also somebody who's read Aldhelm. He's probably read Bede's Metrical Life of Cuthbert. So he's well-versed in both ancient Latin poetry and then also the Germanic Northwestern European poetry of his time. And in fact, what seems to happen is that this poem was sent to Alcuin himself, Deacon Alcuin of York, a great scholar, the man who would kind of go on to become Charlemagne's minister of education, who really was the architect of the Carolinian reforms. Alcuin receives this poem from, as he says, our faithful disciples from the school of York. And he was so taken with it that he actually copied it into his personal collection of important texts. It is in that collection today, which is survives in a single manuscript in Bamberg, Germany. And alongside it are things like the Metrical Life of Cuthbert and other metrical poems about monasteries. Now, these poems, taken together, seem to have formed what is sometimes called an epic of communities. That is, they tell the story of how the warriors of Christ, the heroes of Christ, founded new communities after triumphing in acts of spiritual warfare. In the same way that ancient epics told the stories of how heroes founded cities and defeated monsters, these poems tell the stories of how the saints defeated the powers of darkness and built the church. Now, the source of what most people are going to be familiar with when they talk about Ninian is what is recorded in Bede in his Ecclesiastical History of the English People, Book 3, Chapter 4. Bede tells us that the southern Picts who have their settlements on this side of the mountains had long before abandoned the error of idolatry and received the true faith when the word was preached to them by Ninian, the most reverend bishop and most holy man of the British nation, who had been regularly instructed in the faith and mysteries of truth at Rome, whose episcopal see, named after St. Martin the bishop and notable for its church, the English nation now possesses, where his body rests along with those of many saints. The place is commonly called Ad Candidam Casam, the White House, or Whithorn today, because he built the church there of stone in a manner unusual among the Britons. We also have a 12th century life written by Aelred of Rivoleu, who had access to an ancient life of Ninian that was kept in the monastery library at Whithorn. That earlier life is lost to us now, but it was probably written in the vernacular, since Aelred says that was composed in a, quote, barbarous language, much like the one I'm using to speak to you today. So these are the sources that we can use to piece together the life of Bishop Ninian, one of the most important and earliest Christians in the history of Scotland. There's also a hymn, the Hymnus Sancti Niniae Episcopi, the hymn of St. Ninian the Bishop, which survives tacked on to the end of the Miracula in the same Bamberg manuscript. It is an alphabetical acrostic hymn, much like another famous acrostic hymn composed by St. Columba, which I'll definitely read to you one of these days, and other hymns of this period. Each stanza begins with the next letter of the alphabet, and the final four stanzas spell out the word Amen. I will read the whole thing to you at the end of this episode. So these are our sources. And as always, I'm not going to interrupt the story to rally, you know, to tell you where every single little detail comes from. I've told you what we have. Now let me tell you the story. Ninian was born a Briton, not an Irishman, not a Pict, but a Briton, a man of the old Roman British world, the world that had been Christian since at least the second or third century, the world that had produced the proto-martyr Alban and sent bishops to the great councils on the continent. We don't know exactly when he was born, but our best estimates put it somewhere in the mid-300s. This places him squarely in the late Roman period. The empire in the West is still holding, just barely, and Roman Britain is still a going concern, although, of course, that won't be the case for much longer. The Miracula tells us that from his earliest age, Ninian's heart was turned toward God, that he preferred to be joined to Christ rather than to yield to the savage storms of the serpent, and that when he was old enough, he went on a pilgrimage to Rome. And the poet describes this journey with real relish. Ninian boards a ship, the hold of the broad boat, the boat poet calls it, and the sails fly with eager breezes. The bark crosses the sea with its sturdy oars and fixes its prow in the tawny sands of the continent. And from there, Ninian climbs the Alps on foot through the milky fleeces of snow, gliding down from the silent sky over peaks heaped with snowy ridges. Ninian arrives in Rome. And at his arrival, the poet says, the clemency of Rome rejoiced. He remains at the white walls of the mistress of the empire. He visits the divine shrines, the tombs and the martyrs and the apostles, the basilicas, the places where the apostles Peter and Paul shed their very blood. He keeps vigil. He seeks out holy men from whom he can learn. And while he's in Rome, Ninian is consecrated a bishop. The poet puts it beautifully. Christ the King crowned him with great honor so that he might shine as a lamp in the sacred edifice and might be able to remove the shadowy darkness of night. So Ninian goes to Rome, a young man. He comes home as a bishop. And his commission is clear. He is to bring the light of Christ to the peoples beyond Hadrian's wall, the peoples who have never heard the gospel. Bede tells us that Ninian was regularly instructed in the faith and mysteries of truth at Rome. So this is not a casual visit. Ninian was studying there. He was formed there. He received the fullness of the apostolic teaching before he went out to preach. Let us remember, at this time, the Bishop of Rome was considered one of the most orthodox of all the patriarchs. And when he came home, he brought with him relics, particularly of St. Martin, and he built and dedicated a church, not to Saints Peter and Paul, but to the great Saint Martin of Tours. Martin was the great defender of the doctrine of the Trinity in the West, who fought against Arianism in the 4th century. Martin was a soldier who became a saint. His story is beautiful. It's a little outside the scope of this particular show, but maybe I'll tell it someday in another context. One of the most important saints in the history of the early Western Church, sadly, he's been largely forgotten today. It's really up to us to bring back his veneration. But Ninian dedicated his church to St. Martin and housed St. Martin's relics there. So Ninian has come home. He comes back across the Alps, back across the sea, back to Britain. But he doesn't just stay in the comfortable south in the Roman cities with their heated floors and their stone walls. The poet says that he revisited his pleasant homeland, and then immediately he begins to preach. The great champion filled the ranks throughout the world and swiftly through the boundaries of his fatherland. With wise speech, the bishop taught how, having conquered the danger of pressing war, they might hold purple crowns when Christ comes. The pressing war here is not a military campaign. It is spiritual warfare. Ninian is conquering the land for Christ, defeating evil spirits, tearing up people free from the grasp of the devil. And then he turns to the Picts, the southern Picts, a people that Bede describes as living on this side of the mountain, south of the great highland line that cuts across Scotland. These are the people that Ninian goes to evangelize. They have been worshiping idols. They were, as the poet says, defiled in the shadow of death. And Ninian turns them to Christ. All were immersed eagerly in the holy flood. They purged the disgrace of sin in the perennial font. And then he sowed the seeds of the vine. He built very many estates with new churches, which now flourish with an excellent company of monks. Truly, the Christians keep the monastic laws. This is a real civilization-founding narrative, and you can see why these narratives, some of which, as I mentioned, were collected together in the Bamberg manuscript, form this epic of communities that I was describing earlier. You have a new people torn from the grasp of the devil, torn from the grasp of sin and death and the demons that have plagued mankind, and now they have new cities, which are monasteries, new heroes, who are saints, new laws, which are the laws of the church, through which the people of Britain are enlightened. And the poet, writing in the 8th century, says that many of the churches Ninian founded were still flourishing today, in his day. And at the center of all of this was the White House. Ninian built his church in the region we now call Galway, the southwestern corner of Scotland, looking across the Solway Firth, and he built it in a way that the Britons had not seen before. Perhaps after the manner of some of the continental monasteries and churches, he built it from stone, from white stone. This was, as Bede tells us, a manner unusual among the Britons. Most of the Britons at this time were building their churches out of wood and wattle and daub. But Ninian, who had been on the continent, who had been to Rome, he comes home and he builds a church out of stone and he plasters it on the outside, plasters it white, a gleaming white-walled monastic foundation on the shores of southwestern Scotland. A beacon, one might even say a lighthouse. And the poet tells us that this was, of course, dedicated to St. Martin of Tours. His own great church at Tours was one of the most famous pilgrimage sites in Rome, in Europe, right up to the Reformation, when much of it was defaced and destroyed. Ninian names his church for Martin because Martin is very much his model, the soldier who's become a saint, a man who combined the contemplative life with also the active mission of the church, somebody who fought demons and healed the sick and raised and built monasteries across Gaul. The poet says, "This is the house of the Lord, which many come to see. The lofty insignia of the wonder-working temple gleam, for they heal many afflicted with ancient disease. Swift healing gifts are taken up for all's well-being, and by the members of the saint, that is, the relics of St. Martin, all flourish in virtue." And that is, of course, what Candida Casa became, a place of healing, a place of pilgrimage, a place where miracles happened and where they continued to happen long after Ninian joined Martin beneath the stone floor. So now I want to tell you some of what Ninian did, a few of the miracles that the Miracula records. It'll be clear from all of this as with Columba, that there is a certain edge to Ninian's holiness. Here's the first story. Let's call it The Blinding of Tudville. Once there was a king called Tudville who was known to be both impure and bloodthirsty. Under this king, Ninian was serving as a bishop and a shepherd, gathering his sheep together from many nations. But Tudville didn't like the changes coming over his people under Ninian's care. So he drove Ninian out and he expelled him from his fields and he thrust him into exile. And God struck Tudville blind. The poem says he fell into black shadows with his sight extinguished. Now, the king comes to his senses fairly quickly, as you might imagine, and he sends a servant out to find Ninian and beg his forgiveness. The poet gives us the scene in full because it's very vivid. The messenger arrives. He falls at Ninian's feet. He prostrates himself on the earth, and he plants kisses. He's kissing the saint's feet. He waters the ground with tears, and he says, "Oh, my dear Lord, deprived, oh, my dear Lord, deprived of clear light." He lies wounded in shadowy darkness. He will pay the deserved penalty with death, but proceed, I beseech you, dispel such black night. The fault is grave, but the guilt is worthy of pardon. In other words, you know, the king is blind. He'd rather be dead than be blind like this. And Ninian says, "Rise, hastening, and wipe away your wet tears. Bearing new gifts, remember to visit your Lord and tell him that I am about to come. Run ahead with swift feet, all error will be forgiven." So the messenger runs back, Ninian follows, and he arrives at the bedside of the blinded king, and he makes the sign of the cross over his head with his right hand, and the darkness of his eyes is driven away. The king is, of course, deeply grateful. He repays him with praises. He proclaims the God of Ninian is the one true God. This should remind us, of course, of many other patterns, other stories, other patterns, other kings in the scriptures and in hagiography who lift their hand against the man of God only to find that it withers, that there is a might stronger than their own. Tudville learned that lesson the hard way, but unlike some of these characters, he really did learn it. And his blindness, not just his physical blindness, but his spiritual blindness is healed. Let's call the next story The Infant Who Spoke. Actually, a better name for the story would be Out of the Mouth of Babes. This is a pretty strange one. There's a priest serving under Ninian, one of his own clergy, who one day is accused of a terrible crime. There's a woman in the community who has given birth to a child out of wedlock, and the priest is being accused of being the father. And what's interesting is that in the poem, the charge is actually incest, which could mean some kind of prohibited relationship. It could also reflect the fact that in those times, the priest was considered very literally the father of his congregation, their spiritual father, the head of the community. So the chart may be sort of incest in that sense. But in any case, the point is that this is a serious accusation. The people are in an uproar, and Ninian asks for silence. And then he turns to the infant, a baby born only the night before, and he says, "Child, I adjure you by the kingdoms of the highest thunderer," which is an old Latin name for Jupiter, but one that the poet consistently uses throughout the Miracula for God, our God, the God of you know, the God of the Christians. He says, "Who is your father? Who was the author of this deed?" And the baby opens his mouth and speaks and says, "I will confess my father with my voice as you command. O people, turn your faces here, all of you, for this one begot me from the body of my mother." But the priest remains chaste in his pure limbs and has not succumbed to any shadows of the devil. And then the infant points out the real father who is there in the crowd, and the priest is cleared. And then the child falls silent and he goes back to just being, you know, a normal baby. And the people seeing all of this resounded with pious words to Christ. The next story is a story about a garden. This is one of those simple, grounded, domestic miracles that you see again and again in the lives of the Celtic saints. And it goes like this. One day, Ninian is sitting at a table with the brothers of the monastery, and they're about to eat, but there's no fresh vegetables. There's nothing green for the meal. So Ninian turns to the brother who tends the garden and says, "Go and visit The watered plots of the garden bring us grasses growing thick from the lands. And the gardener says, Father, I planted the seedlings just this morning. They haven't even sprouted yet. And Ninian says, Go therefore and run, believing the Lord is the planter, for Almighty God will be able to complete all things. So the gardener goes, and he finds the garden in full bloom. Everything that was planted that morning has grown as much as it would have grown in a whole summer. He gathers the vegetables with his hands, and he brings them back astonished. And everyone praises the Lord, working wonders through his saints. So I mentioned that some of these stories have a bit of an edge to them. Let's call this one the Bull Among Thieves. One night, while Ninian is asleep, actually not asleep, he's in an ecstasy. He's having an ecstatic experience in which his mind has transcended the clouds of heaven, as the poet says, which seems to imply some kind of visionary state. Thieves come creeping in through the dark to steal the monastery's cattle. And as they step into the paddock, they are suddenly struck by vertigo. They're stumbling around in circles, mad and shouting, unable to find their way out of the herd. And then a bull comes charging out, bristly with curly hair on its dreadful head, and it runs up and it gores the leader of the thieves, fixes his horns in his entrails, as the poet says, and shook and agitated the innards with violent blows until dying he had lost his vital breath. So the leader of the thieves is dead. He's been gored by a bull. And then the fierce bull presses its tracks into the stone as if into the softest wax, and the hardest rock yields to its tender hooves. An ongoing testament of this miracle is that the bull's hoof prints remain in the hard stones from that day forward. Well, morning comes, and Ninian finishes his prayer, and he walks out, and he finds the rest of the thieves still trembling on the ground, licking the earth like animals. They have become the very beasts that they had come to steal. And their leader is lying dead and cold. And Ninian asks them, Why? Why, I ask you, did you wish to harm one undeserving who never wished to defraud you of even small plunder? In other words, I wasn't going to steal from you. Why are you stealing from me? So he lifts the madness from the surviving thieves, and then he kneels beside the dead man and prays, I pray to you, high-throned one, enliven the motionless body, and with the whole body warmed in the frozen limbs, may the entering spirit restore the gifts of life. And the dead man rises. The thieves are terrified, but they're alive. All of them, and they offer pious thanks to the Lord, and I suspect that they never stole from Ninian again. The Miracula gives us a summary of Ninian's ministry before telling us about his death. It tells us that he healed the blind, he cleansed lepers, he made the lame to walk, he opened deaf ears, he brought many men back from various illnesses, and he did all of this, the poet says, with Christ as healer. This is a thing to remember. When we talk about the saints, when we talk about healings and miracles, it's always Christ. It's always the power of grace. The saints are the instruments, but Christ is the true physician. And then one day, the day comes for Ninian to die. He was old, full of time and blessed, the poet says, and illness began to take hold of him. His limbs are struck with pain, they're consumed by the decay of illness, and yet, while besieged by disease, his mind continues to penetrate above the heavens. On his deathbed, Ninian spoke these words. He says, The kiln shakes the vessel of the potter with the force of burning flame, and the harshest waits to refine just men. I would wish to be dissolved and to see Christ present. That's St. Paul. That's Philippians. I have a desire to depart and be with Christ, which is far better. And with these words, Ninian dies. With time fulfilled, he left his freezing limbs. And the Holy Spirit, drawn from the chaste body, penetrated the clear heights of the star-bearing heaven. And then The angels came, girt by a bright company, gleaming with snowy garment like the morning star in the sky, carried on angelic arms above the stars of the heavens. He passed among the companies in the eternal ranks of the saints to see the inner chambers of the high-throned king. Now, at this point in our poem, there is a gap, a lacuna, a place where some of the verses have been lost. The text breaks off, unfortunately, just as it's describing Ninian's heavenly reception. I suppose this is one of these things we're not meant to see. But when it resumes, Ninian's body is in the tomb, and miracles are now happening at his grave. And I want to tell you about a couple of these. Ninian's first posthumous miracle involves a man by the name of Pethkils. Pethkils' parents have brought him to the tomb of Ninian. He is a young boy who was paralyzed from birth. His legs have never worked. He has lived his whole life in the shadow of death. And the parents carried him into the temple, into the White House, and they laid him at the grave slab of Ninian. They bent their knees and prayed, "O beloved of God, beholding the lights of heaven, Christ granted you rest for the weary in the world. You, O Holy One, the ruler of Olympus." There's the poet's, again, classical phrasing for God. "You established him as physician." So they bring him and they lay him in the tomb, and he spends all night in there. And as night falls, he's lying there in the dark, burning with a fever. And then, in the middle of the night, the saint appears. Ninian stands before Pethkils in a snowy garment. He touches his sacred right hand to the boy's head. Life runs through the decayed limbs, and the boy's legs twist back into wholeness. And he stands upright, and he goes out running and leaping and praising God. Tell you a couple of more stories. One is concerns a man corrupted with leprosy, you know, discolored leprosy broken out from his skin. He flies to the tomb. He stretches out his hands and limbs and actually stretches his whole body over St. Ninian's relics. And he prays, "I pray that through you I may be free from these sicknesses." And swiftly, the poet tells us, Christ cleansed his sickly limbs and the leper was made whole. In the Middle Ages, leprosy in particular is one of the main diseases which St. Ninian is associated with healing. And then a woman comes in, blind, not seeing anything at all, looking into the dark hollows. She's been blind for longer than she could remember. Her parents brought her to the White House, to the rock, the stone slab where the holy relics of Ninian were held, and she prays, long and heartfelt and full with words of scripture. It says, "It will be given to the one asking, the one seeking will find," and she lays herself down and presses her forehead to the tomb. And the poet tells us that when she did this, brightness filled the darkness, and her eyes were filled with light. She could finally see. And once again, poet says, with God helping, she was able to run across safe on her feet. She began to sing praises to the Lord throughout the world. Now I will tell you the last and greatest of the posthumous miracles recorded in the Miracula. And it comes in the form of an extraordinary Eucharistic vision. There was a priest by the name of Plekils. He was an excellent man, the poet says, venerable, just, moderate in his living, and he serves at the church of the Candida Casa at the very altar under which Ninian lay buried. And over many days and many celebrations of the Divine Liturgy, Plekgils began to pray a prayer that was almost reckless, we might say, in its boldness. He asked God to show him the true nature of the Eucharist. Now, the poet is very careful to tell us this, because normally when somebody receives a vision like this, the usual expectation would be that it is for lack of faith, and it's actually a judgment. But the poet's very careful and says this is not out of doubt, but out of love, that Plekgils wanted to see, he wanted Christ to reveal himself in the flesh, him whom no one burdened with flesh is able to see. Day after day, the priest prays this prayer, weeping out of his desire to see Christ, moistening the altar with his tears. On one day, during the celebration of the Divine Liturgy at Ninian's tomb, the prayer is answered. Happens like this. Plekils is standing at the altar, celebrating the sacred mass. And he falls to his knees, weeping. He's recalling these words, praying these words. I pray to you, O Almighty One, to reveal to me the mysteries of Christ. Let it be permitted for me to see the present one with my sight, him whom the shepherds once were eager to visit in the lap of his mother. And while the priest is praying, an angel descends from heaven. The angel stands at his right hand and says, rise, hastening, if you are eager to see Christ. Christ is now present, clothed in the garment of flesh. Christ is here, the Lord, the maker and author of the world. And the priest looks up from the altar, and then he falls back down on his face, stupefied. Because there on the paten, the golden dish on which the bread is placed, he sees a boy, a beautiful baby boy sitting on the paten. The Christ child present on the altar where before there had been, at least to his senses, only bread. And the angel says, if you wish to see Christ with fear set aside, you who before, hidden under the shining covering of bread, always singing mystical words, were accustomed to consecrate, now remember to handle him with your eyes, watching, and with your hands. And the poet tells us, wonderful to say, that the boy was given into the priest's trembling arms, and he received the Christ child. He took the infant to his breast. He kissed the most beautiful lips of Christ. Then the vision faded. The appearance of the body departed. The host returned to its former form upon the altar, and the priest, we're told by the poem, deserve to be nourished with sacred libation and to belch forth the sacred praises from his fed throat. This is an odd image, but the idea is food goes in and what normally comes out is a belch. But in this case, what goes in is Christ and what comes out is sacred praises to the Most High God. And brothers and sisters, this is what happens at every divine liturgy. Don't we sing after communion, let my mouth be filled with thy praise, O Lord, that I may hymn thy glory. What the priest saw with his eyes there in the church of Ninian is what we confess with our mouths every time we celebrate the liturgy, that the bread is Christ's body, that the wine is his blood, and that Christ is present, present completely every time we lift the paten, offering unto thee on behalf of all and for all. The same boy whom the shepherds visited in Bethlehem, the same boy whom Simeon held in his arms in the temple, the same man who was crucified on the cross, who rose from the dead on the third day, is there with us on the altar. All of this happened at the tomb of Ninian, at the White House, at the altar built by the Apostle of the Picts. So the poet near the end of the Miracula gives us a portrait of Ninian that tells us the kind of man that he was in his everyday life. Humble, wise, just, good, chaste, pious. His storeroom lay open for guests. He fed everyone who came to him. He covered the nakedness of the needy. He visited those who were in prison. He gave bread to the hungry and drink to those suffering thirst. He was a judge for orphans and widows. He was a portion of the present life for the poor. The poet says, he stood out as one to be feared by the wicked and an author in all good things, no less also one to be loved with great love. And then, near the end of the poem, we get a very interesting detail, one which only makes sense if you know a little something about Whithorn. And the detail is this. This all-glorious one in his awe-inspiring cave of darkness meditated on heavenly wisdom with devoted heart. Dear ones, I have been to Ninian's cave. It is on the south of Widhorn in Galway. There is a off the coast, there's a path that you can walk down through the trees, a long wooded path by the side of a stream winding down towards the sea. And when I came there with my friends, Pastor Mike Landsman, Father Andrew Stephen Damick, and Father Jacob Siemens, the hard winds of the Irish Sea were blowing in our faces. We walked down the path. And as we walked down the path, the weather was beautiful. It was nice. But as soon as we hit the strand, a storm began to blow and our cassocks are whipping and the rain is pelting in our faces. And then we turn right and we begin making our way up the rocks towards the cave, which is looming huge, dramatic, like the most dramatic looking cave you could possibly imagine, set into the cliff face. The inside of the cage is not large, but the entrance is like huge and dramatic. And it is actually once larger than it is now. Over the years, erosion and I think some rock slides have kind of cut off part of the front entrance, so it's not very deep, but it is definitely an awe-inspiring cave. When you step into the cave today, you will see crosses carved into the stone walls. This is graffiti. Some of it is quite old, going back many, many centuries into the history of the island of Britain. Hundreds of them left by pilgrims over the course of years since the time of Ninian. This is the cave that the poet was writing about, this all-glorious one in his awe-inspiring cave of darkness, meditated on heavenly wisdom with devoted heart. And 15 centuries later almost, I came to that cave. And I stood there in the cave, looking out over the shore, looking out over the dark sea, looking at the wind, the rain. And it was not hard for me to imagine how Ninian, bishop, prophet, wonder worker, how he would have come here, probably on his own or with one or two companions, walking a few miles from Whithorn to get away from all the pressures of being a bishop and the abbot of a monastery, to find rest and solitude, to find a place of prayer where he could commune with the Lord he loved so much. Ninian's great missionary work came out of that place of darkness and silence. Christianity needs its churches. We need our cathedrals. We need our communities. But we also need caves. We need men and women who are willing to accept and even to embrace the cold and the wet and the harsh reality of separation from mankind for the sake of mankind. So that renewed by that solitude, by that silence, by that prayer, they can then go back into the world and bring out of the darkness of the cave, bring the light of Christ. Without the darkness of the cave, there is no light of the cathedral. Now, I want you to know more about this journey, about the pilgrimage that we took. And you can learn more about these things over on another channel called The Orthodox Pilgrim. We'll put a link down in the description of this episode, where we've just released our first mini documentary episode on the life and ministry of St. Ninian and the area around Widhorn. And if you go and watch that, you can actually see our footage that we took standing inside the cave, praying, singing, and really just being there with Ninian. The last thing that I want to say about Ninian before I read you the poem is the final word in his life that the poet gives about him, which is as much as any of us could hope to be said about ourselves. And it is this: whatever he taught other men, he first completed in himself. The hymn of St. Ninian the Bishop survives in the same Bamberg manuscript as the Miracula. As I mentioned earlier, it's an alphabetical acrostic. So each stanza begins with the next letter of the alphabet running from A to Z. And then in the final four stanzas spells out the word Amen. And I have made an attempt for all of you to actually translate this poem from the Latin into English in a way that tries to preserve the acrostic. And I want to read the whole thing to you now, because this is how the ancient church at Whithorn remembered their father in the Lord. And this is the hymn that they sung to praise him. Almighty, throned on high, the only God who fashioned all, in majesty most strong is he, Almighty throned on high. Blessed in heaven's lofty height, from light he brought forth light. beginning and the end is he, blessed in heaven's height. Ceaselessly grows the glory of the King who reigns eternal, the gracious King and Lord, ceaselessly his glory grows. Doom deserved once held the guilty for that primal sin. In the Lord it left the guilty, doom deserved no more. Error fell from the earth when the heavenly healer came. While Christ his passion bore, error fell from the earth. Flourishing, she brought him forth, a mother without father's seed, O virgin ever blessed. Flourishing, she brought him forth. Glad and lasting joys are hers, the virgin's honors fair. To her who brought forth the Lord, glad and lasting joys are hers. Holy offering of the Father ransomed all the world from death. Heaven's scepter now he claims, our holy offering. In heaven's height the glory of the saints gleams gold and bright. That venerable light, by right, in heaven's height it gleams. Kindred, to heaven's citizens, the dear one shines within that height. Bishop Ninian beloved, kindred there, he shines on high. Light of the heart within him, he shall shine on every land. Now high above the stars he gleams, light of heart within. Meek Father in the world, he wrought there many a miracle, and firm covenants keeps, meek Father in the world. Now our glory in the world, he purges lepers from the tomb, scaly flesh is rendered clean. Now our glory in the world. Omnipotent to do all things, the Thunderer's blessing made him, and faith kept undefiled, omnipotent to do all things. Peaceful within the hall, the sacred bishop there rests entombed beneath the temple's lofty roof, peaceful within the hall. Quickened from heaven by God, adorned with trumpet triumphs as was right, he rose unto the stars above, quickened from heaven by God. Realms of the blessed await the one who chastely lived on earth, abiding in the Lord our God, realms of the blessed wait. Seeking the stars, the spirit glad departs from the chaste body, by angels' hands upborne on high, seeking the stars, the soul. Through thy healing, O God, the many wounds of man are cured, and all diseases flee away, through thy healing, O God. Viscera chaste pour forth, released with firm and steadfast care, the overflowing cups of grace, viscera chaste pour forth. Christos, within the hall of heaven, has crowned with honor bright the blessed Bishop Ninian, Christos in heaven's hall. Yowling, the serpent groans within the world where Christ now reigns, that God's own light is drawing near, yowling, the serpent groans. Zema, and Zema is the Latin word for Gehenna, that is the final, you know, the final place of the damned. Zema prepared awaits, heaped high within darkness black as night, to which the wretched souls return, Zema prepared awaits. All the good in blessed rest repose throughout all the ages, giving praise unto the Lord, all the good in blessed rest. Mystic words the faithful sing aloud for royal vows, the holy hosts of heaven on high, mystic words they sing. Eternally, to thee, O King, they tune and raise their songs, both night and day as one they sing, eternally to thee. Nobility of heaven keeps watch with holy harmonies, in service and in devotion, nobility of heaven. Amen. So Ninian lived 15 centuries ago, around the year 400, give or take. He's the earliest Christian missionary that we know of in Scotland. He was a Briton who walked to Rome, who came home a bishop, who built a church of stone and named it for St. Martin of Tours, who converted the Picts, who raised the dead, who prayed in a cave overlooking the sea in the dark and the silence. 14 centuries later, his church is gone. The White House is an archaeological site now, but the cave remains. The crosses on the wall remain. We don't know what happened to Ninian's relics after the Reformation. During the Protestant Reformation, many relics of saints were destroyed all over that part of Scotland and northern England. But when you go there, you will feel Ninian present. He is still there, and he is still praying for us. In our next episode, we're going to leave Scotland for a bit and cross over into Wales, where we will meet one of the greatest saints of the British Isles, a man whose austerity makes even the Irish monks look like they were going a little easy on themselves. His story will take us to the very heart of Welsh Christianity. Until then, may the prayers of the Holy Ninian, the apostle of the Southern Picts, the builder of the White House, the man who prayed in the cave and brought light to the nations, be with us all. Amen.
3: 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I'm Deacon Seraphim Richard Rowland, and this has been a listener-supported presentation of Ancient Faith Radio.

0: This is Come and See with Father Philip Hall, turning to and following Christ in the 21st century. Father Philip is parish priest at All Saints of Lincolnshire Orthodox Church in Lincoln, England.
1: In the name of the Father, and of the Son, and of the Holy Spirit, God is one. Amen. Christ is risen. Christ is risen from the dead, trampling down death by death, and upon those in the tombs bestowing life. This is what we've been saying time and time and time again over the last week, which is wonderful. We need to keep that in our hearts for the entirety of the year, because in a very real sense, every single day is a day of resurrection. We commemorate the resurrection all sorts of ways throughout the year, but every day we think about the resurrection. Even when we're doing certain of the hours which talk about the crucifixion of Christ, we are then really, truly looking forward towards the resurrection. And that resurrection is what the readings are about this time. We have Acts chapter 5, verses 12 to 20, and John 20, 19 to 31. What do we find within that? What clues do we get about the resurrection life? Well, one of the things is they all meet together. Both in Acts and also in John, we find the disciples meeting together to pray, to be in each other's company, to keep each other safe and secure, to pray for each other, of course. And that starts off in John with them being frightened. They're fearful because there are people after them. That also happens in Acts. Other people are frightened of joining with them because there's an antagonism towards the members of the church. Now, perhaps we ought to think about that. Very often, members of the church they're soft. They're not causing any antagonism. They go out of their way not to upset anybody. But the reality is, the resurrection is deeply upsetting. It upsets all the money changers' booths. It upsets the apple carts. The resurrection rocks the boat most horribly. And we'll find that most often, people who are Christian are the sort of people that don't say boo to geese. But we need to be and should be the sort of people that geese ought to go around shivering in their feathers, wondering if we're going to say boo to them, and then discovering that we will. So we have that antagonism towards us. But that antagonism is also balanced by other people joining us. You find again in Acts of the Apostles, believers were joined to them all the time. Now, why were they born? Why were they being born again? Why were they joining the apostles? The reason comes again in John. In John, the Lord breathes upon them and he sends the apostles out. That's what apostle means, sent out. They're sent out as missionaries and evangelists to go and catch men and women and bring them into the kingdom of God. And the message they take is one of peace that causes gladness and joy within them.

0: forgiven. And that forgiveness the Lord offers to us right up until now. The people knew where to go and they knew who could teach them. You find this also in John and Acts and these things. You know, what does Thomas do? He proclaims true belief. He says, "My Lord and my God." He mentions the two natures of Christ and he acts in a very orthodox way, giving God the right glory by doing proskynesis, bowing down in front of him to the ground. And John also gives us true teaching. He says about the Lord that he is the Son of God, that he is the Christ, that he is the Lord and God, that we'll have life in his name. And he tells us about being filled with the Holy Spirit. He mentions the Christ being this door to all of these things. So in this, there are stories about shadows and doors, locked doors, people being frightened, people hiding themselves away, even the shadow of St. Peter covering them because Peter can't do it himself. The doors locked in the prison, and yet the doors are opened. The Lord appears behind locked doors. He appears where we are. Sometimes we ourselves have locked the doors of our own hearts. Well, we can open the doors or have them opened by the angels, or the Lord can simply appear in our heart anyway. And then he can add you as a believer to the kingdom of God. He can heal you. He can show you where you need to go. He'll give you that peace and that joyful gladness that comes from the resurrection. He can send you out as a missionary, as an evangelist. He can forgive you and he can fill you with true belief, understanding perfectly what it means that the Lord is also God and that life is to be found in his name. And therefore, along with countless others within the world, down through the centuries, from that time of Thomas and the apostles till today, we can also say, Christ is risen, trampling down death by death, and upon those in the tombs, bestowing life. Amen. Christ is risen. Your prayers. God bless you. Amen.
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0: Welcome to Eastern Christian Insights with Father Philip Lemasters, homilies from St. Luke Orthodox Church in Abilene, Texas. Father Philip is a professor of religion and the director of the Honors Program at McMurray University. He also serves on the Board of Trustees at St. Vladimir's Theological Seminary.
1: In the name of the Father, and of the Son, and of the Holy Spirit, amen. As we continue preparing for our Lenten journey, the parable of the prodigal son reminds us that true repentance is a matter of returning home from self-imposed exile. This parable shows us who God is, who we are, and how we have all chosen to turn away from a loving relationship with Him due to our insistence on serving our own self-centered and foolish desires, no matter how miserable and weak they have made us. The parable calls us never to fall into despair, no matter how depraved we have become, because we remain the beloved sons and daughters of a Father who wants nothing more than for us to return from exile and to our true relationship with Him. The younger son in the parable had done his very best to reject his father, for he had treated him simply as a source of money for funding a decadent way of life that gratified his base passions. He did not relate to his father as a beloved person to be honored and cherished, but only as the source of his inheritance. His request was the same as wishing that his father were dead. Yes, it was the worst kind of insult that he could have given him. The prodigal rejected his identity as a beloved son so that

0: he could live as an isolated individual who was free to indulge his passions in any way that he saw fit with no responsibilities to anyone. But once he burned through the cash, he faced the harsh realities of being a stranger in a strange land during a time of famine. He sunk so low that he envied the food of the pigs he tended. Remember, the Jews considered pigs unclean, and this scene shows that he had repudiated not only his father, but his identity as an heir to the ancient promises to Abraham. In the midst of his misery, the young man finally came to himself, and he realized that he would be far better off as a servant in his father's house, where there was bread to spare, than in some Gentile's pig pen, literally starving to death. He recognized how he had broken his relationship with his father, and that he no longer had any claim to be called his son. Reality had slapped him hard in the face, and he gained a new level of spiritual clarity, for he finally understood the grave consequences of his actions, and then he began the long journey home in humility. And that is when the young man got the greatest shock of his life. Contrary to all the customs and sensibilities of that culture, the father ran out to hug and kiss the son, who had so terribly repudiated and insulted him. The old man must have scanned the horizon every day in hope of the young man's return. Despite the son's despicable behavior, the father did not give him what he deserved. He didn't even consider receiving him as a servant, but instead said, "Bring quickly the best robe and put it on him, and put a ring on his hand and shoes on his feet, and bring the fatted calf and kill it, and let us eat and make merry. For this my son was dead and is alive again. He was lost and is found." Well, the party began, but the older son was offended by the injustice of the celebration, as he claimed to have always obeyed his father, and he never got a party. This fellow missed the point of the father's joy. "For it was fitting to make merry and be glad, for this your brother was dead and is alive. He was lost and is found." He had returned from exile to the promised land and had been restored as a true descendant of Abraham. It was simply obvious to the father that this was a time to celebrate. It was not a time to obsess about past wrongs. This parable reminds us that our return from exile to the joy of our Lord's kingdom is not a reward for good behavior. We have all sinned and fallen short of the glory of God. Each of us is the prodigal son, for like him we have chosen to repudiate our identity as the children of God in order to live as isolated individuals according to our own desires. And it really doesn't matter what has led us away from our true home, for if we have put love for anything before the Lord, then we have rejected our vocation to become persons who share in his holiness. The passing pleasures of the prodigal son were obviously base, and they brought him into obvious misery, even as our first parents' unrestrained desire for the forbidden fruit resulted in their expulsion from paradise into our world of corruption. His behavior was clearly shameful, but many of our habitual sins are equally dangerous, if not more so, due to their subtlety in turning us away from our calling to share more fully in the life of Christ. And that is especially the case if we distort the spiritual disciplines of Great Lent into opportunities to become more like the older brother in slavery to vain glory and self-righteous judgment by wanting a reward for our apparent virtues and condemning our neighbors for their failings. The older brother refused to enter into the celebration of the return from exile of a beloved child of God. He referred to the prodigal as "this son of yours," for he had become blind to his relationship to his brother as a person whom he was to love. And we can easily do the very same thing to our neighbors, thus shutting ourselves out of the joy of the kingdom where, thanks be to God, none of us hopes to get what we deserve. The father restored the prodigal by clothing him in a fine robe, shoes, and a ring. The young man had surely been half naked in stinking, filthy rags during his journey home. Adam and Eve had stripped themselves naked of the divine glory when they put gratifying their own desires before obedience to God. In baptism, we receive the robe of light they rejected as we put on Christ like a garment. But still, we refuse to live each day as those who have been restored to such great dignity as the beloved children of God. The Father had the fatted calf slain for a great celebration. Like the confused Gentile converts of Corinth, whom St. Paul had to remind about the holiness of their bodies, we must remember the Apostles' teaching that Christ, our Passover, was sacrificed for us. Therefore, let us keep the feast not with old leaven, nor with the leaven of malice and wickedness, but with the unleavened bread of sincerity and truth. In the banquet of the Eucharist, we already participate mystically in the wedding feast of the Lamb, in the fullness of the heavenly kingdom. For we are nourished by our Lord's own body and blood. Yet we all fall short of our calling to live each day as persons in communion with Christ, as members, living members, of his own body, the church. Like the prodigal son, we so often think and speak and act as isolated, anonymous individuals, enslaved to the self-centered desires that have taken our hearts captive. No matter how appealing or noble we may find the objects of our desires to be, we mar the distinctive beauty of our souls when we act more like bundles of inflamed passion than as beloved children of our Father and as brothers and sisters to one another. As we prepare to follow our Lord back to paradise through his cross and empty tomb, we must see ourselves in the prodigal son, for we also must begin the long journey home after self-imposed exile. Like him, we must not allow the fear of rejection to deter us. Like the father in the parable, God is not a vengeful tyrant set on retribution. God is love and constantly reaches out to us, calling us to accept restoration as his beloved sons and daughters. All he asks is that we reorient the course of our lives toward the blessedness of his heavenly kingdom. So with King David, we must pray, "Do not remember the sins of my youth, nor my transgressions. According to your steadfast mercy, remember me for your goodness' sake, O Lord. A contrite and humble heart, O God, you will not despise." We must mindfully refuse to allow the hurt pride called shame to keep us from coming to ourselves and returning to our true home. Now is the time to end our self-imposed exile and return to the Lord as his distinctive sons and daughters, irreplaceable persons who bear the divine image and likeness. Now is the time to leave behind the filth and misery of the pig pen and to enter by grace into the joy of a heavenly banquet that not one of us deserves. Yes, that is the calling of us all in the coming season of Lent. In the name of the Father, and of the Son, and of the Holy Spirit. Amen.
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O Lord, I know not what to ask of thee. Thou alone knowest what are my true needs. Thou lovest me more than I myself know how to love. Help me to see my real needs which are concealed from me. I dare not ask either a cross or consolation. I can only wait on thee. My heart is open to thee. Visit and help me for thy great mercy's sake. Strike me and heal me. Cast me down and raise me up. I worship in silence thy holy will and thine inscrutable ways. I offer myself as a sacrifice to thee. You have said, O Lord, a man's mind plans his ways, but the Lord directs his steps. Do not forsake me, O Lord, for I have put all my trust in thee. I have no other desire than to fulfill thy will. Teach me how to pray. Pray thou thyself in me. Amen.

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0: Prayers by the Lake, written by St. Nikolai Velimirovich, read by Joseph Letender, published by the Serbian Orthodox Archdiocese of the United States and Canada.
1: Prayer 24. You pour your holy oil into the stars, O Holy Spirit, and out of senseless conflagrations, you make vigil lamps before the glory of heaven. Pour yourself into my soul also, and out of a passionate conflagration, make a vigil lamp before the heavens. You stroll through the fields of flowers without being heard, and you sprinkle the flowers with your grace, so that the blood of the earth may not look through, but the beauty of God. Sprinkle the field of my soul with your grace also, so that it may not be said that the field of my soul sprouted from the blood of the earth, but that it is adorned with the beauty of God. You mingle with every heap of ashes and pour in life. Pour life into the ashes of my body also, so that I may live and glorify your works. You tame the fire and wind, and out of demons of fury, you make servants of the Most High. Tame my pride, and make me a servant of the Most High. You are kind to the animals in the woods. Show kindness to me also, who am animalized by ignorance. You fertilize every seed of life. You hover in every womb. You sit in the egg of a bird's nest and masterfully form a new miracle of life. Fertilize, I beseech you, the invisible seed of goodness within me also, and keep watch over it until it reaches maturity. O awesome and almighty Spirit, by your presence you turn a den of thieves into a haven of heaven, and a terrifying universe into a temple of God. Descend into me also, I beseech you, and turn a handful of ashes into what you know how to do and can. From Prayers by the Lake by St. Nikolai Velimirovich.

The Gospel of St. Mark highlights a moving scene in its account of Christ's final moments on the cross. As our Lord takes his last breath, the sky darkens and torrential rain pours out of the heavens. The curtain of the temple is torn from top to bottom, and those long dead come out of their graves. After witnessing these amazing happenings, the centurion standing guard beneath the cross utters these profound words, "Truly, this was the Son of God." The centurion's name was Longinus, and according to the holy tradition of the Church, this pagan soldier immediately became a convert to Christianity. It soon came to pass that he too would join the ranks of the holy martyrs and give his life for his newfound master. Pilate himself was responsible for ordering the execution of this traitor. In reflecting upon the life of the martyr Longinus, the old adage, "seeing is believing," immediately comes to mind. As a Roman soldier, it is highly unlikely that Longinus knew the teachings of the law and the prophets. What he did know, however, was what he witnessed. His senses did not lie. And while those who should have been able to see Christ for who he really was refused to do so, Longinus embedded within his heart the things he saw with his very own eyes, things that caused him to believe in the one true God. In the person of this pagan centurion, who stood at the foot of the cross only because it was his assignment, the words of our Lord came to pass. "I have come into this world that they which see not might see, and that they that see might be made blind." From the Orthodox Weekly Bulletin on Ancient Faith Radio.

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2: He will be a staff for the righteous with which for them to stand and not to fall. And he will be the light of the nations and the hope of those whose hearts are troubled. All who dwell on the earth will fall down and worship him, and they will praise and bless and celebrate with song the Lord of Spirits. 1 Enoch chapter 48, verses 4 through 5. The modern world doesn't acknowledge, but is nevertheless haunted by spirits, angels, demons, and saints. In our time, many yearn to break free of the prison of a flat, secular materialism, to see and to know reality as it truly is. What is this spiritual reality like? How do we engage with it well? How do we permeate everyday life with spiritual presence? Orthodox Christian priests Father Andrew Stephen Damick and Father Stephen DeYoung host this live call-in show focused on enchantment in creation, the union of the seen and unseen as made by God and experienced by mankind throughout history. Welcome to the Lord of Spirits.
3: Hey, greetings, dragon slayers and giant killers. You are listening to the 140th episode of the Lord of Spirits podcast. I'm Father Andrew Stephen Damick, coming to you from Three Martyrs Studio in Raleigh, North Kakilaki. And with me is Father Stephen DeYoung, waist deep in the swamps of Lafayette, Louisiana. And we are indeed live. And that means that Mike Hassan Degan will be taking your calls starting in the second half.
4: Now, I have to... You know, we had that lead in again.
3: Uh-huh.
4: And I know you probably don't have time to listen to a lot of stuff since you're now on staff at a Southern megachurch.
3: No lies detected, as the kids say these days.
4: But so you probably just heard that little bit right before we went live. But I'm familiar with that talk. Do you know that person who let us in? You know what he had the unmitigated gall to say in that talk?
3: No, what did he say?
4: He said that you should not publicly speak out and cause dissension against the spiritual authorities God has put over you. What kind of nightmarish clericalism is this?
3: How dare he say such a completely ridiculous and unchristian, unbiblical, unorthodox thing?
4: What unmitigated gall? Let me just say.
3: Yeah.
4: Okay, go on. Go ahead. Yeah.
3: Anyway, well, tonight we are going to be discussing a group that anyone who's read the Bible has heard of, and that's the Samaritans. So probably have some sense from the Gospels that Jews and Samaritans didn't get along. I don't know much about their relationship these days. But where did these people come from? What was their religion actually like? And what does Samaria mean anything within the Christian tradition at large? So why don't we start with some historical framing, Father, in case people don't know about the whole north side, south side thing in ancient Israel.
4: They probably know there's at least one good one.
3: Yeah.
4: And if you're old enough, you remember him smiling at you from the back of RVs when you were on road trips across America with a little halo over his head.
3: Oh, yeah. Oh, man. That is ancient deep cut right there.
4: There you go. So, but yeah, we're not talking about that guy per se. Although, you know, if you're into the RV lifestyle, you are welcome amongst our listeners. You've probably heard every episode. right? You've got some time. But yeah, we're going to talk about the Samaritans. And we've got a bit of a Cotton Eye Joe thing going here. Where did you come from? Where did you go? And there are several places we could start. And we are going to loop around a little bit. We could start with the tribes. We could start with the patriarchs who the fathers of the tribes. We're gonna loop back there. But we're going to start with sort of our historical survey in terms of how did there come to be a Samaria and Samaritans, with a little bit of history of what happens when the kingdom divides, the kingdom being the kingdom of Israel. We have to remember that in terms of being a kingdom, as we've said before, we've gone over the timeline. And the reason we reiterate this is that I think a lot of people have an exaggerated timeline in their heads, right? So in terms of there being a king of Israel, collectively, over all the tribes, if we are generous and include Saul.
3: Yeah. Okay?
4: And as we said before on the show, Saul was less of a king and more of a war leader. He was basically there to lead the armies of the 12 tribes into battle. He did not have a capital city.
3: Yeah.
4: Right. He did not have like a bureaucracy or anything. Right. And a court and all of these kinds of things that we associate with being a king and ruling a kingdom. But we'll be generous and include him. You're looking at a little over 100 years.
3: Yeah. Of an actual united kingdom of all 12 tribes.
4: Yeah.
3: Yeah. Yeah. Cause and, I mean, I think people have this idea that, like, you know, thousands of years or something like that, like that there was this, that the land of Canaan after it was conquered was this Israelite kingdom for at least centuries upon centuries. And then some point, then the Romans took it.
4: Right. Know? Right. Yeah. So, and that number is also based on us being people who believe the Bible is true. Right. So you go and ask a secular Old Testament scholar, they're going to tell you David never existed and Saul never existed.
3: Right, right.
4: Right, and they're going to tell you, you know, there never really, really, truly was a United Kingdom at all, ever, right? But we believe the Bible's true. So, not going to spend a lot of time arguing about the date of the Exodus because it bores me, but regardless of whether you go for the early date, the late date, the even earlier date, right, where you peg the Exodus doesn't totally matter, because basically that's an argument about how, when the Exodus happened, when the conquest happened, and then how long the period of the judges was. Because we have a pretty good peg date for where Saul and David and Solomon would be. Okay. And so we're talking about the very end of the 11th century BC would be where you get Saul. And by the end of the 10th century BC, the kingdoms have split.
3: Okay.
4: So that's, if you want to know where that roughly 100 years is, being generous again, you want to know what 100 years that is, that's what 100 years that is. That's when we're talking about in time. And if you read the story of especially David closely, right? Because Saul never tried. It's not that Saul tried to establish a capital city and a bureaucracy and stuff and failed. He never tried.
3: Yeah, well, I mean, he was fulfilling what it is that the Israelites said that they wanted. They wanted a king that would lead them out and, you know, bring them back in or whatever, which is
4: right.
3: A war leader. That's what they were
4: right.
3: looking for.
4: Right. And so that's what he was doing. And that's why every time we meet him, he's in a war camp. Right, whether it's going up against the Philistines, whether it's the Amalekites, that's what he's doing. So he never tried. So it would have been, I mean, in a hypothetical world where Saul didn't apostatize so horribly, right, it would have been presumably Jonathan would have become king, and he would have done those things. But that's not the real world, so it's David who does those things. And as you read the story of David, and he frankly struggles to do those things, you can already see during David's reign that there are these tensions between North and South, between the northern tribes that will become the northern kingdom and Judah and Benjamin and some of the Levites who are at the temple who will become Judah. And this to the point that, remember, David is made king of Judah before he's made king of all Israel. The story of David, there are two separate coronations. He's made king of Judah, and then he has a rival, one of the sons of Saul, who's basically being propped up as the next king in the north. That gets resolved, and then David is made king of everything. But that, so that tension is already there. And if you know anything about U.S. history, you can see a parallel kind of thing. Of course, we know about the northern states and the southern states going to war in the American Civil War, right, in the 1860s. But before that, from 1776 on until the Civil War, there are constant tensions between North and South. Part of the reason Washington, D.C. gets built as a new capital is because it's right on the border between the North and the South. Yeah. Right? That's why they picked that, because the southern states were mad about Philadelphia being the capital. So there are already these tensions. They're unified, but not tightly. And David is just beginning to set up. He starts the process. He captures the city of Jerusalem and makes it his capital. Okay. Didn't build a palace for himself, because he didn't want to do that until he had built a temple, and God didn't let him build a temple. So there's only a temple and a palace in Jerusalem when Solomon builds them. Mm. So David is really beginning the process. Solomon really starts to do that. But part of the problem with Solomon's sin, when you read about it in 1 Kings, is the way he's going about doing that. So if you ask someone who's gotten the Sunday school version, right, you get, you know, Solomon had 1,000 wives, 300 wives, 700 right. concubines. And the problem is that he was sexually immoral.
5: Yeah.
4: Is usually how it is kind of presented, right?
5: Yeah.
4: But biblically, I mean, that's true. And he's violating the commandment in Deuteronomy that says the king is not to multiply wives to himself, which 1,000, yeah, you're... So that is a problem, but that's not the main problem. The main problem, Solomon's main sin that gets the kingdom taken away from him, or most of it, is the fact that he was getting those wives. It wasn't just he was walking around the streets of Jerusalem and kept noticing pretty girls. He was making these treaty deals. He was making these international agreements with his pagan neighboring nations to solidify rule within Israel. And in so doing, the way those international deals were sealed was by one of the daughters of that king becoming a wife of Solomon.
5: Yeah.
4: And then after that happened, that wife would come to live in Jerusalem with Solomon, and oh, she would want to open a nice cultural center in Jerusalem, aka a temple for a few of the pagan gods that she worshiped back home.
5: And I mean, you know, Solomon put even some of them inside the temple to Yahweh, the God of Israel.
4: Yes. Yes. We're told later on, because Josiah destroys it, that Solomon had a chariot idol to the sun god that had been worshipped in Jerusalem before David took it in Shemesh. The temple courts.
5: Yep.
4: Yeah, Shemesh Tzedekah. What's going on in the text is that this comparison is being made between Solomon's sexual promiscuity and his spiritual promiscuity. That's what's at play sort of in the text. That's Solomon's sin. And that's also the play that's going on with, that is the foolishness of the wisest man in the world.
5: Hmm.
4: So there are several of these contradictions at play in the story of Solomon. And sort of paradox. He's a paradoxical kind of figure. And so that situation is what results in authority over the northern tribes being stripped away from him. And let's go a little further. What we're really seeing in the text, because 1st and 2nd Kings are written long after all of this happened.
5: Yes, yeah, so
4: or 3rd and 4th Kingdoms. Yeah, 3rd and 4th Kingdoms in your Orthodox Study Bible. They're written in retrospect. They weren't being written like as the things happened, right? Like we added a new.
5: This is not a chronicle in the normal sense of a chronicle. Like, and then this year, this is the stuff that happened. And then this year, this is the stuff that happened.
4: Now that existed. And you know how we know that
5: in the text. It's referenced in the text.
4: First and Second Kings, Third and Fourth Kingdoms keeps referring to, as to all the other stuff this king did, is it not in the annals of the kings of Israel, right?
5: Yeah, which we don't have those, unfortunately, and the books of Chronicles are not those.
4: Yeah. But the point being, you know, the king is doing fine on bragging about his accomplishments. We will leave that to him.
5: Right.
4: The biblical text is here to tell us something else about these figures. Not just to boast in their accomplishments. So this is reading from the perspective. So this is someone whoever's writing this is living in exile. First and Second Kings, Third and Fourth Kingdom seems to very clearly be written by someone who's in exile before the return from exile. Because there are a bunch of places, one of which we're going to read a little later tonight, where the author keeps saying, until this very day.
5: Yeah.
4: He'll describe something and say, and it's this way to this very day. Well, that implies he's writing it at some distance in the future from the event, right? Otherwise, saying until this very day doesn't make a lot of sense. If I say, yesterday I made a bank deposit and that money is in my account to this very day, you'd be like, what? Like,
5: yeah.
4: Right. So there's some expanse in time. And so this is why it's called part of the Deuteronomistic history. When we're describing this part of the Old Testament, is that the author is looking back at the history of Israel leading up to its, you know, the destruction of the northern kingdom and the exile of the southern kingdom. And he is interpreting it. He's explaining why things unfolded the way they did. And his basis, sort of his interpretive lens, is the book of Deuteronomy. So, for example, he sees in the book of Deuteronomy, kings are not to multiply wives to themselves.
5: Yeah.
4: They're not to make foreign cities.
5: Despite what some people say. Despite what some people say, that God was totally cool with polygamy or something like that. It's explicitly against the Torah.
4: Yeah. And you're not to make these foreign agreements, and you're not to build shrines to foreign gods, and you're not to, right? And he sees all of these things. And so as he looks back, he says, wow, the kingdom of Israel as a whole fell apart very quickly, right? Almost as soon as it was beginning, it all fell apart. Why is that? Well, he looks, Solomon did all of these wicked things, right? According to the Torah, according to the book of Deuteronomy. And so this was God's judgment. Right? Yeah. This was God's judgment. And the reason I want to phrase it that way is that part of what the scriptures do when you're reading a historical book in the Old Testament, it's not just communicating historical facts or even just communicating a certain take on historical facts, but it's also modeling for us how we should interpret and understand history, both events happening in the world and events in our own lives. And there are lots of examples of this. The one I point to all the time in terms of someone using this example is if you read the monastic sources and stuff about the fall of Constantinople in 1453, they all say the same thing. They say, well, the bishops and the last emperor and stuff had agreed to this union with Rome, this false union with Rome.
5: Yeah. Yeah.
4: Right.
5: I mean, like
4: they had been faithless.
5: Like the laments written there, for instance, there are laments written for the fall of Constantinople. And it's basically about, we have sinned. We need to repent. This happened to us because of our sins.
4: Yes. Yeah. Yeah. And more recently, after the fall of communism, the Russian people had long periods of public collective repentance over what had happened to the czars. They weren't alive. Most of the people directly involved were not alive. The people who were still alive were children when the Bolshevik Revolution happened. Right? It was 75 years later. Yep. But that's how they interpreted history. So just a note here as we're going through this, and we're going to see this a lot. We're going to see that what we get from the scriptures about this history, the history of Samaria that we're talking about tonight and whatever other history we want to talk about, is also a model for us of how to interpret and understand events. So judgment is coming down, right, for Solomon. And so Solomon retains the title King of Judah and successfully passes it on to his son Rehoboam, which is that first coronation that David had. But that second coronation never ends up happening. And rather, God sends a prophet to somebody we've talked about in a previous episode, Jeroboam, son of Nebat, who is not a good guy.
5: Yeah, I mean, he gets a sin named after him.
4: Yes.
5: One thing you should get out of these texts is, you know, don't get a sin named after you. Like,
4: yes.
5: Like the quest to commit a truly original sin should not be one that you're on.
4: Yes. So, like, biblically, there aren't even that many biblical examples of this.
5: No.
4: There's the sins of Jeroboam, the son of Nebat, and the sins of Balaam.
5: Yeah,
4: that I can think of off the top of my head. Balaam, son of Beor. Could make an argument for Jezebel. That's a little, but even that, yeah, that's a little strained. So yeah, you got to really, really mess up to get a sin named after you in the Bible. But so Jeroboam, when you first meet him in the text, it doesn't look like it's going to be so bad, right? It's, you know, hey, there's going to be this judgment on Solomon, but the prophet of God says to Jeroboam, he's going to remain the king of Judah and Benjamin because of what God had sworn to David, his father. And so the Davidic line is going to remain in Judah, but he makes the same offer to Jeroboam.
5: Yeah.
4: He says,
5: I think it's worth pointing out, by the way, that just because God makes this kind of offer to someone and even says he's going to bless them does not mean they're a good guy.
4: Yes.
5: Does not make
4: it's
5: them
4: conditional. It's conditional. He says at the time, right? He says, if you, like my servant David, keep all of my commandments and walk in all of my ways, then I will bless you as I blessed him, and a child of your loins will sit on your throne forever. So when that doesn't happen, it's not because God didn't keep his promise. It's because Jeroboam didn't fulfill the condition. But it's worth noting. I know we've touched on this at least briefly in the past, but it's worth noting. David, who kept all of God's commandments and walked in all his ways, except for the whole, you know, murdering a guy to cover up the fact that he got his wife pregnant.
5: Yeah.
4: And this is something we've pointed out, but it's worth pointing out here too, because of Jeroboam. So this isn't saying, this isn't God setting a bar that's impossible for Jeroboam to meet.
5: Yeah.
4: You know, oh yeah, yeah. I'll establish your dynasty, Jeroboam, assuming you could be perfectly sinless for the rest of your life, right?
5: No, he just has to do like David.
4: He has to do like David and repent when he sins.
5: Yeah.
4: You can sin very grievously, right? As David did, and repent and still meet this condition that God is giving. So that's what he says to Jeroboam. Jeroboam not only is wicked, but he does not repent. And that's the problem. Okay. So Jeroboam is from the tribe, Jeroboam, son of Nebat, is from the tribe of Ephraim. This is important because the vast majority, like the largest tribe in all of Israel, was Ephraim. Largest number of people. You could go through all the censuses in the Torah, right? And that continued. So it's the largest tribe, which means because God apportioned the land based on family units, Ephraim also controlled the most land of any of the tribes.
5: Yeah.
4: And Ephraim had gone in and taken most of their land.
5: Yeah, because remember, God told each tribe, take this part of the land, take this part of the land. This is your land.
4: Right. Because again, there was a condition. That land was promised to them. They had to go take it. If they didn't go take it, that wasn't God breaking his promise. That was them not meeting the condition, right? And so we talked before about how at the end of Joshua, even though a bunch of the tribes did not take their land, at the end of the book of Joshua, it says, God fulfilled all the promises he made to Abraham about the land. Sorry, dispensationalists, once again. So Ephraim has the largest amount of territory of anybody. If you throw in Manasseh, the other half tribe descended from Joseph. So Ephraim and Manasseh, who were brothers, descended from Joseph, right? If you throw the tribes of Ephraim and Manasseh, you have almost all of the northern kingdom.
5: Yeah, because the rest of the tribes didn't actually go take their land that they were supposed to take.
4: Right. Like Dan did not take any of its land. They went and attacked the city of Laish, massacred everyone, renamed the city Dan, and they just had that city and its environs, right? Like the villages and stuff around the city. So the rest of those northern tribes remained small, right? Reuben was on the other side of the Jordan, in ever-shrinking Moabite territory. But you can, you know, especially if you're following the book of Judges or the wars with the Moabites and things, but we won't go down that whole rabbit trail. But so Ephraim in particular and Ephraim and Manasseh, if you put them together, are almost the entirety in terms of like land controlled by the northern kingdom and the vast majority of the population. So Jeroboam being an Ephraimite makes a lot of sense. And this also is something that's kind of telegraphed in the book of Genesis. This is something, so we've heard all of these Bible stories and they've gelled in different ways in our brains. But if you could imagine a person who literally knows nothing about the Bible, and they just pick up a Bible and say, I'm going to start on page one, right, and read through it. Okay. And so they read the book of Genesis. They read the whole book of Genesis. They finish the book of Genesis. Okay. The impression you get at the end of the book of Genesis, the story of Joseph is about one third of the book of Genesis.
5: Yeah.
4: Huge portion of the text is the story of Joseph. And as you read the text, once you get to chapter 12 and the patriarchal narrative start, it's Abraham. And then Isaac is considered his firstborn, even though he's not technically the firstborn. He's the firstborn from Sarah. Ishmael was technically the firstborn, son of Abraham. And then you have Isaac has Jacob and Esau, and Jacob is considered the firstborn, even though he was, you know, kind of the secondborn because Esau was the firstborn, right? Even though they're twins, Esau came out first, so he was technically firstborn. But so you got Abraham, Isaac, Jacob. And then if you've just read Genesis and nothing else, Abraham, Isaac, Jacob, Joseph.
5: Yeah.
4: Right? That's who the focus shifts to. And yes, Joseph isn't technically the firstborn. Reuben is. But Joseph is the firstborn from Rachel. And all through the story of Jacob, we're told over and over again that Rachel is the wife he loves. Yeah. Right? He gives Joseph the coat of many colors, right? The favorite, like marking him out as the favorite, right? And the firstborn. So you would walk away from the book of Genesis expecting the rest of the Old Testament is going to be about Joseph and his descendants, and then maybe, you know, his brother's descendants also with them. That would be the normal expectation. This is one of the things I point to argue that Genesis, as part of the Torah, has to be way older than modern scholars want to admit. Because if it was written after the destruction of the Northern Kingdom, why would you focus so much on Joseph?
5: Yeah, it doesn't. That's not the story of those people. That's the story of those other people.
4: Right. Because if you're writing later, especially like after the exile, like where Judah is the continuation, wouldn't your focus be on Judah? We get the story of Judah and Tamar. That doesn't exactly make Judah look good. Joseph comes out looking really good at the end of Genesis. Judah, not so much. Like, why would it look like that? Unless it was written, you know, before all the other stuff happened. But so there is this in the scriptures. There is this Ephraimite tradition. Ephraim is incredibly prominent. Joseph is the most prominent among the sons of Jacob in the Torah. Ephraim is the biggest tribe. And that seed is a blessing from God. They have the most territory. So they had the northern kingdom as Jeroboam is trying to now consolidate it as its own separate entity. As he's trying to do that, they have a heritage in the Torah they can point to. They don't have to fabricate things. They have reason to say, hey, we have a proud tradition too, right? We have this thing.
5: Yeah.
4: So we immediately, problem is, we run into immediate problems with how Jeroboam goes about it. So Jeroboam, for example, decides it's a big problem that the temple is in Judah's territory.
5: Yeah, so he sets up his own deal.
4: Yeah, and so people have to go there to worship, and so he sets up a golden calf at Dan, all the way in the north end of the kingdom, and Bethel, all the way down in the south end of the kingdom. It says, hey, you could just go offer your sacrifices to Yahweh there.
5: Yeah, it's basically idolatrous worship of Yahweh.
4: Right. And that becomes sort of the state cult. And make no mistake, as before this, you read the text closely, he was paying Levites to do this. There were apostate Levites. Not all the Levites were at the temple. That's why I always say when I'm talking about Judah, I always say some of the Levites, right? There are Levites who are working for hire, right? Like if you read the end of the book of Judges, there's a Levite who's getting paid to offer sacrifices to a silver idol in Dan. They could in the northern kingdom accept the Levites being the priests without necessarily accepting the temple or actually following the other commandments regarding worship. So he has his own Levites on the payroll of the new monarchy who are doing the sacrifices at Bethel and Dan. That becomes the state religion. That is the sin of Jeroboam, the son of Nebat. And what is the core of that sin? The core of that sin is he is very deliberately taking the people who he's supposed to lead. And rather than using the Torah as his guide for how to lead these Israelite people, he is instead leading them in the opposite direction. He's leading them into idolatry.
5: Yeah.
4: And expressly away from the correct worship of God. And so we end up early on, we get a couple of dynasties very fast. Jeroboam's son gets killed. and replaced by his killer, who reigns for a little while and then turns it over to his son, who gets killed. And see, there's an important connection here that the text is making between political corruption and spiritual corruption. That those are two things that go together. Again, there's not this separation that we have in our heads, right? Of, well, there's like material things and then there's spiritual things. Like, you know, oh, that guy's a Christian. He's just totally corrupt. Right? You can't really separate faith and morals that way. But also, if your culture and your society is involved in false worship, in the worship of false gods, or worshiping a complete misunderstanding of God, or worshiping God in an idolatrous and therefore sort of utilitarian manner, et cetera, then it is going to be corrupted if it's not corrupt already. You can't separate those two. And so that happens. And if you want ultimate level corruption, every few years you've got a new king because someone killed the old one and took his place. That's not political stability. That's not helping anyone prosper, right, in your nation. That is bad in all ways. So then, Omri comes to power. And Omri establishes the Omrite dynasty, which is going to be the longest lasting, though that's not saying much, the Northern Kingdom. But most infamous dynasty of the Northern Kingdom. So Omri is the one who raises the Northern Kingdom, which is called Israel, to be an actual geopolitical player, to being important. So we all know, I'm about to talk some smack on Liechtenstein. There's some countries that are perfectly good countries, but they're not big players.
5: It's true.
4: In geopolitics. I mean, Switzerland has banks at least, but, you know, Liechtenstein, like, Luxembourg.
5: No one is going to be invaded by the Federated States of Micronesia.
4: Yes. Yes. Tonga is not attacking anybody. Right.
5: Yeah. Yeah.
4: Okay. So there are big players that are not big players. So Northern Kingdom of Israel becomes a player, right? Gets dealt into the game of geopolitics under Omri. And this is true to the point that when we find some of our earliest inscriptions that talk about the nation of Israel as a nation, they refer to it as Beit Omri, the house of Omri.
5: Yeah, so it means he's considered to be such an important person that it gets named after him. They're not even calling it Beit Ephraim or something like that. No, it's
4: not Beit Ephraim, not Beit Israel. No.
5: Yeah, like,
4: Beit Omri. And this is true to the point that, and here's a certain amount of irony, not like rain on your wedding day. No, actual irony.

0: that, the nation yeah. that, even though this guy had wiped out over his dynasty. So there's that, right? But that, so that shows you the shadow of Omri looms. I mean, he is, everybody remembers Jeroboam. There's a Jeroboam the second very near the end. So, I mean, he's there as a founder. The shrines are there and stuff in terms of the official religion. But if you want the George Washington of the Northern Kingdom, it's Omri. Right? If you want the guy who makes them great as far as they ever were, it's Omri. Now, despite all that, he gets 8 verses devoted to him in the Bible.
1: <That's totally> hey. Yeah, like if your only knowledge of ancient Israelite history is the Bible, you would not think that Omri was that big of a deal.
0: Yes.
1: Yeah.
0: We have multiples more written about him outside the Bible than inside the Bible.
1: Yeah, so the world basically thought that he was a really big deal, whereas the biblical writers are like, eh.
0: Not so much. And in fact, here is what they say about him.
1: Yeah, okay. So this is 1 Kings 16, also known as Third Kingdoms, starting with verse 21. Then the people of Israel were divided into two parts. Half of the people followed Tibni, the son of Ginath, to make him king, and half followed Omri. But the people who followed Omri overcame the people who followed Tibni, the son of Ginath. So Tibni died, and Omri became king.
0: Let me pause for a second.
1: Go ahead.
0: Ain't that a great euphemism? Half followed one, half of the other. But Omri's people overcame them, and Tibni died.
1: Yeah.
0: He just died.
1: Yeah. He just died.
0: Okay, go ahead.
1: How did he die? I don't know. Yeah. Okay, so verse 23. In the 31st year of Asa, king of Judah, Omri began to reign over Israel, and he reigned for 12 years. 6 years he reigned in Tirzah. He bought the hill of Samaria from Shemer for 2 talents of silver. That's a lot of money, by the way, everybody. And he fortified the hill and called the name of the city that he built Samaria, after the name of Shemer, the owner of the hill. Omri did what was evil in the sight of the Lord, and did more evil than all who were before him. For he walked in all the way of Jeroboam, the son of Nebat, and in the sins that he made Israel to sin, provoking the Lord, the God of Israel, to anger by their idols. Now the rest of the acts of Omri that he did and the might that he showed, are they not written in the book of the Chronicles of the Kings of Israel? And Omri slept with his fathers and was buried in Samaria, and Ahab, his son, reigned in his place. That's a name that probably people recognize.
0: Yes, yes. Yep. That he's the most famous Omrite that you know about. So, eight verses. That's it. And what is the context? Well, he killed his opposition and took the throne. He bought a hill. And he was evil. And he died.
1: That's the Bible's take on the great Omri.
0: If you want to know more, you can hear him bragging about himself in his own annals, right?
1: Yeah.
0: That's it. So the important part here, right, in terms of the history is, hey, Samaria.
1: Yeah.
0: Which in Hebrew is Shemron. So Shemer is the guy he buys it from. He names it Shemron after the guy he bought it from.
1: Right? Yeah.
0: That's an inspiring story of how you named a place, by the way. That's a little bit of comedy there in the text, believe it or not. That's like, there's no real significance to the name, right? But they're saying.
1: Samaria, right? Because Greeks don't make the sound sh. It's not a sound in Greek. Samaria, you can hear how Shemron, yeah. Samaria.
0: They don't like ending names with a new.
1: Right.
0: Shemron becomes Samaria.
1: Yeah.
0: Yeah. So he buys that hill and he builds the capital city on it. That becomes the capital. So that's why it says he reigned for 6 years in Tirzah. Then he buys the hill. That's a new capital. And Samaria, the city of Samaria, on that hill, that fortified hill, and you build

0: cities in the ancient Near East on hills, because you could then build walls around the rim of the hill. That makes them very hard to lay siege to, because you have to go uphill to get to the wall. Even everybody can see you coming, etc. So Samaria,
1: by the way, I was going to say, we have a good question in the chat, which is relevant to right to this point right here in the story. So Katie asks, were all the tribes basically like independent of each other? Was Judah unaware of Ephraim and their golden calf, or would they be aware? So like, what is the political situation between the tribes at this point?
0: So between the two kingdoms, I think is where that's going. They, yes, they're aware of each other, and they're varying levels of hostile toward each other.
1: Right.
0: At this point, that hasn't erupted into anything, because Judah is very small. The northern kingdom of Israel is very unstable. Right.
1: Yeah.
0: So later on, this is going to erupt into like the Syro-Ephraimite war is not between the Syrians and the Ephraimites. It's the Syrians and the Ephraimites being the northern kingdom, right? Being Israel, attacking Judah.
1: Yeah. And I mean, you know, remember the other tribes in the north basically didn't take the land they were supposed to take. So they all remained relatively small. And that's why Ephraim dominates the northern kingdom.
0: Right. Yeah. Right. So Dan is so small, they're not going to be self-supporting.
1: Right.
0: With basically one city and its environs.
1: Yeah. So they basically team up with the big guy.
0: Right. And so, and they border it anyway, right? So you just become part of it. Now you've got access to the infrastructure, trade, on and on and on. Protection from invasion. One city alone trying to defend itself. Good luck, right? So yeah, for all those reasons, the smaller tribes are staying attached to Ephraim. The smaller, less powerful tribes in the north. So, yeah, so Samaria remains the capital city all the way until the fall of the northern kingdom of Israel to the Assyrians. People are probably pretty aware of Ahab, Omri's son, and his wife Jezebel. We've talked about her and him. Although he's basically an appendage of her. That's who she bosses around. In the past, I'll show it in various contexts. As you can tell from her name, which contains the name Baal. And as a tidbit, Jezebel was probably not her actual name. Because Jezebel in Hebrew means, where is Baal?
1: Yeah, kind of.
0: And they probably messed with her name insulting. To make it. Yeah, that's Elijah's joke, remember? Like, hey, maybe he's in the bathroom. Maybe he's on vacation. So, yeah, they probably... So her name was probably something more like... Something giving praise to Baal. And the writer of scripture did not want to say anything in praise of Baal, and so flipped it, right? Yeah. And the same way that Saul, like King Saul... had a son named Ishbaal, man of Baal. But in the Hebrew text, it refers to him as Ishbosheth, which means man of shame, instead of man of Baal. So that's a very common thing in the biblical text. They're not going to write something saying Baal, or the title Baal Zebul, meaning great Lord Baal, gets turned into Baal Zebub, the Lord of the Flies.
1: Lord of the Flies, yeah.
0: Yeah. So, yeah, and probably that happens with Jezebel. But the whole story with them and the prophet Elijah, the prophet Elisha. So Jezebel is the daughter of the king of Sidon. And so much like what Solomon did, Omri made a deal. Part of him entering the geopolitical scene made a deal with the king of Sidon, meaning he made a deal with the Phoenicians, trade deals. And how do you seal that deal? He married his son Ahab to the daughter of the king of Sidon, namely Jezebel. And Jezebel, just like with Solomon, brought with her Baal worship.
1: Yeah, big time.
0: So now you've got two layers of bad religion in, apologies to Greg Gavin, in the northern kingdom of Israel. you've got the state religion of the golden calves, and you've got Baal worship at high places. So it's sort of doubly bad. And she begins to murder the prophets of Yahweh. That's where we're first introduced to her. That ends up, of course, getting turned around on the prophets of Baal after Mount Carmel. And Ahab and Jezebel have judgment pronounced against them. Jezebel ends up falling off a wall and getting eaten by dogs. Dogs lap neither one of them have a good end. The streets.
1: Yeah, it's pretty gross.
0: Yeah, I mean, third and fourth kingdoms, first and second kings, you got a lot of these characters get Game of Thrones endings, man. Ahab dies in battle. We've talked about that whole episode before. But not only that, there is now going to be judgment against the whole dynasty. And part of what ends up bringing about judgment against the whole dynasty and ensuring that is a not so nice lady named Athaliah.
1: And who is that?
0: Yeah. And Athaliah, interesting, the Yah at the end of Athaliah is an abbreviation of Yahweh.
1: Yeah. Athaliah.
0: Yeah. And why would that be? Well, this is the Yahweh of the state religion in the north, the golden calves.
1: Oh, their Yahweh.
0: Yes. And she was married off in a trade deal. She's descended from Ahab. She's an Omride princess in the northern kingdom. She gets married off to the son of the king of Judah.
1: So marrying south, as it were.
0: Yes. And then things get worse because you may remember from way back in the long ago time, long time listeners, you may remember that in the southern kingdom of Judah, unlike the northern kingdom and most other kingdoms of the ancient Near East, there was an office of the Geburah. There was an office of Queen Mother. This began with Solomon. Solomon had a throne set at his right hand for his mother, Bathsheba. And she was considered the closest advisor to the king and had therefore had a position of power within the kingdom. And this is why, as you go through first and second kings or third and fourth kingdoms, every time you have a new king of Judah take the throne, a new Davidic king takes the throne, it tells you the name of their mother.
1: Yeah.
0: Okay. There are some people who will try to say, well, that's just because of polygamy. Well, that's partially true in the sense that, you know, the wife of the previous king who became the queen mother was the one who was the mother of the new king, not just one of his wives in general, right? Not his first wife necessarily, or senior wife or whatever, or preferred wife, but the actual mother of the king. But you don't see that in the northern kingdom, and they were just as polygamous in the northern kingdom, if not more so. You don't see that in the neighboring kingdoms around Israel and Judah. That's a peculiarity of Judah. Judah's monarchy is this office of Queen Mother. And as we've pointed out in the past when we talk about this, this is why it is very Jewish. It is built into the idea of the Messiah. The Messiah Ben David. The Messiah, son of David. That when you have the Messiah, the son of David, when he is enthroned, you expect the announcement of the name of his mother.
1: Yeah.
0: And you expect his mother to be at his right hand as the closest advisor in his kingdom. It's eminently biblical. Okay.
1: As we have covered at length in the past.
0: Yes. So it's one of our sorry, early Protestant episodes, friends, actually. That one. But that doesn't mean that every person who held this office was a good person.
1: Right.
0: Right. Just like most of the kings were not good kings in the Old Testament. Athaliah gets this office and is a very bad person because her husband dies. Her son now is king, but is a child. So guess who's running things?
1: Yeah.
0: Athaliah. And she decides to use that power to try to wipe out all the rest of the line of David.
1: Yeah, basically merging Judah and Benjamin into the Ephraimite kingdom effectively.
0: Yes, yes. To try to effectively annex them and destroy the Davidic monarchy.
1: Yeah. Okay.
0: Which, of course, does not work. And in fact, is sort of the last straw. Rough justice happens, and it's actually the Omride dynasty. It's actually the descendants of Ahab who get completely wiped out. And that slaughter gets finished under Jehu, who we mentioned earlier, who then becomes the king of the northern kingdom of Israel. Very near to the end of its existence. So, looking at Israel's history, as we've just gone over it in very brief, right? We're not going to read through all of First and Second Kings, right? Sorry, guys, who wanted that. I will do that eventually on Whole Council of God, and it is in the archives. But there's this tension within the history. So without a doubt, there's not a tension in the sense that, like, you know, there's good things and there's bad things, right? Like, it's pretty wicked all the way through. We don't get a Josiah.
1: In the Northern Kingdom. I mean, they get some pretty big deal prophets, though.
0: Right, like, right.
1: Big
0: but
1: deal
0: in terms
1: prophets.
0: Of the kings, in terms of the kings, there's not even a brief period where they're not idolatrous. Religiously, they're idolatrous from the start, and it only gets worse once you get Baal and other gods coming in. So there's never a period where that's on the right track. There aren't good, just, righteous kings. But even though they're that way from the start, God doesn't just write them off. He keeps sending the prophets. Yeah. And not just any prophets.
1: Yeah.
0: Okay. Elijah, Elisha, Jonah is originally a prophet to the Northern Kingdom and others.
1: And,
0: right?
1: And actually, Jonah traditionally considered a successor to Elisha. A lot of people don't know that, by the way.
0: Yeah. Yes. So, right. So these are major prophets. It's not, you know, God's really focused on Judah, but, you know, some of the crumbs fall from the table and go to the Northern Kingdom. He is just as, if not more, involved in trying to call the Northern Kingdom to repentance as he is with the Southern Kingdom through his prophets.
1: Yeah.
0: Okay. So the Northern Kingdom is very much not written off. And that's why I say there's this tension, right? There's this tension that God still loves them, right? They are still part of Israel. They're still part of his people, a very wicked part, but still part. And that's the tension. And then sort of the end for them comes. And we're still not reading the whole First and Second Kings, but we are going to read a chunk here.
1: Yeah.
0: And we're going to pause and go through parts of it because the details of the fall of the Northern Kingdom, the fall of the kingdom of Israel, get passed over very quickly sometimes. I mean, we have on this show in the past just referred to the Assyrians come, they deport everybody, right? Like, you know, just in short.
1: And then the Assyrians came.
0: Yeah, right. And they were very bad.
1: As I like to say, the worst people in the world at the time.
0: Yeah. But when you actually read it in Second Kings or Fourth Kingdoms, this is one of the passages in First and Second Kings or Third and Fourth Kingdoms that most clearly and obviously and unambiguously is doing what I talked about earlier.
1: Hmm.
0: It's almost like the author turns to the camera and is like, okay, here's why this is happening. Right?
1: Yeah.
0: See all this horror happening behind me? This is why. It's like editorial.
1: Okay. Second Kings, also known as Fourth Kingdoms, chapter 17, starting with verse 6. In the ninth year of Hoshea, the king of Assyria captured Samaria And he carried the Israelites away to Assyria and placed them in Hala and on the Habor, the river of Gozan, and in the cities of the Medes. And this occurred because the people of Israel had sinned against the Lord their God, who had brought them up out of the land of Egypt from under the hand of Pharaoh, king of Egypt, and had feared other gods and walked in the customs of the nations whom the Lord drove out before the people of Israel, and in the customs that the kings of Israel had practiced. And the people of Israel did secretly against the Lord their God things that were not right. They built for themselves high places in all their towns, from watchtower to fortified city. They set up for themselves pillars and asherim on every high hill and under every green tree. And there they made offerings on all the high places, as the nations did, whom the Lord carried away before them. And they did wicked things, provoking the Lord to anger. And they served idols, of which the Lord had said to them, "You shall not do this." Yet the Lord warned Israel and Judah by every prophet and every seer, saying, "Turn from your evil ways and keep my commandments and my statutes in accordance with all the law that I commanded your fathers and that I sent to you by my servants, the prophets." But they would not listen, but were stubborn, as their fathers had been, who did not believe in the Lord their God. By the way, that doesn't mean that they were atheists.
0: Let's pause there a second. Yeah. Yeah, this is one of the most obvious ways where the word believe actually means faithful. They were not faithful to the Lord their God. Yeah. So listen to the narrative. We get a recap, right? We get a narrative recap here. So we're informed, okay, the Assyrians come, they capture Samaria, they take the capital. That means, you know, it's over. Pack it in. But then it turns editorial, and we get the story, and it goes all the way back, because these are people. These tribes, their ancestors, who God brought out of the land of Egypt and brought out of slavery. It starts with what God had done for them.
1: Yeah.
0: And he brought them there to that land. And notice the reference. He drove out the wicked people who were there before them and gave that land to them. Right? And then what did they do in return? Right? Did all this good, and what did they do in return? Right? They did all the things that those people who had been driven out did. Every hill, there's a pillar. Every tree, they turned into an Asherah. Now, obviously, that's not literally every tree.
1: Right.
0: Okay? Not literally every, but you get the point, right? It's a little bit of hyperbole. I know people have trouble with hyperbole sometimes, but but they did this, and they provoked God to anger, right? And so God would have been right at that point, because he told them in the Torah, he told them when he brought them in, he said, if you become like the people I drove out, I will drive you out as well, right? They had been warned. At that point, God could have destroyed them. But here the text wants us to know that that's not how God responded. Instead, he sent them prophets.
1: Yeah.
0: Right. Again, there's a little hyperbole. Every prophet and every seer, right? Like every single one, right? They came and said, hey, you need to repent. You need to stop what you're doing. Repent. Keep my commandments and you will be blessed, right? That's what he wants. God does not delight in the death of a sinner, but that they turn and live, right? Says to the prophets. But what? But they wouldn't listen to the prophets, they were stubborn. They wouldn't be faithful. This is, right, this in capsule form, this is what Christ keeps saying to the Jewish leaders in the Gospels, right? Here's everything God has done for you. You were wicked in response, and so he sent you prophets. Now he sent you his son, right? Why? To call you to repentance. Why? Because he loves you. And he doesn't want to see disaster befall you, despite your wickedness, despite your ingratitude, despite your hatred of him. But you're stubborn and you won't listen. And that's when disaster comes. Right? That's when Christ appeals to the prophets and talks about them killing the prophets. This is what he's referring to. The historical example that they have in their own scriptures, that they're repeating as they persecute Christ and seek his death,
1: Ready to roll on here?
0: Yes.
1: Okay, picking up with verse 15. They despised his statutes and his covenant that he made with their fathers and the warnings that he gave them. They went after false idols and became false. And they followed the nations that were around them, concerning whom the Lord had commanded them that they should not do like them. And they abandoned all the commandments of the Lord their God and made for themselves metal images of two calves. And they made an Asherah and worshipped all the hosts of heaven and served Baal. And they burned their sons and their daughters as offerings and used divination and omens and sold themselves to do evil in the sight of the Lord, provoking him to anger. Therefore, the Lord was very angry with Israel and removed them out of his sight. None was left but the tribe of Judah only. Judah okay, also did.
0: Let's take a pause there.
1: Okay.
0: So notice it says he removed them out of his sight, and none was left for the tribe of Judah only. So the reason I want to pause on this is, right, there have been people historically, and even to this day, who take that literally.
1: Yeah.
0: Who want to say, no, that's literal. There were no descendants left in the land of any of the northern tribes.
1: Yeah, completely emptied out, supposedly.
0: Yes. Now, there's a pile of problems with this. From modern genetic testing to people from northern tribes who show up later in the biblical narrative. A handful of individuals, but still, right? And also just the fact we've already seen in this particular piece of text, a bunch of hyperbole.
1: Yeah.
0: Right. They did not literally turn every tree into an Asherah pole, right? They did not literally have a pagan altar on every single hill, right?
1: Yeah.
0: This is hyperbole. And so the idea is that just as their rebellion was sort of complete or total, the judgment against them is complete and total, right? But it's not trying to be taken literally in the sense that there are like numerically zero survivors left in the land. Okay, go ahead.
1: All right. Picking up with verse 19. Judah also did not keep the commandments of the Lord their God, but walked in the customs that Israel had introduced. And the Lord rejected all the descendants of Israel and afflicted them and gave them into the hand of plunderers until he had cast them out of his sight. When he had torn Israel from the house of David, they made Jeroboam the son of Nebat king. And Jeroboam drove Israel from following the Lord and made them commit great sin. You can hear that this is basically like... this is an overview of everything that has just happened, right?
0: Yes, the worst hits, yes.
1: Yeah, exactly. The people of Israel walked in all the sins that Jeroboam did. They did not depart from them until the Lord removed Israel out of his sight as he had spoken by all his servants, the prophets. So Israel was exiled from their own land to Assyria until this day. And the king of Assyria brought people from Babylon, Cutha, Ava, Hamath, and Sepharvaim, and placed them in the cities of Samaria instead of the people of Israel. And they took possession of Samaria and lived in its cities. And at the beginning of their dwelling there, they did not fear the Lord. Therefore, the Lord sent lions among them, which killed some of them. So the king of Assyria was told...
0: Let's pause there for a second.
1: Yeah, that's right. Interesting.
0: Because that's kind of odd, right? Like, but probably people had read that before, right? This is kind of a detail that they're like, wait a minute, what?
1: Right. But the pagans show up. Yeah, pagans show up. They settle in the cities, and then lions start attacking them. And which the text says that God sent the lions.
0: Yes, God sends lions. Just to mess, like this is some kind of weird horror movie, like Jaws spinoff, right? But with lions. the idea here is whose land is it anyway? Right?
1: Yeah.
0: God's. Right? And that was the whole point back in the Torah. That land, and frankly, all the land that there is, the whole world, right? The whole cosmos belongs to God. And so...
1: Especially that part.
0: Yeah. God can decide who's going to live there. And that's what he said to them. That meant God could remove the giant clans in front of Israel. that meant if Israel became wicked like them, God would remove them, right? Yeah. And replace them with someone else, okay? So this replacement happens under the Assyrians, okay? But the people who the Assyrians send in to resettle the area after deporting the Israelites, right from the get-go, are pagans and not worshiping Yahweh, the God of Israel.
1: Yeah, they're worshiping their own gods.
0: Which is the problem. That's why God removes people from that land, is for worshiping other gods, right? And so, because there isn't a human judge there or an Israel there anymore through which God can enact his judgment against those newcomers, the land itself sends lions. The land itself sends wild animals, and the land itself does not cooperate with them in their crops, right? The land itself rebels against their wickedness.
1: Hmm.
0: Right. And so this is a problem. And now we're going to hear about how this problem gets solved. And this is important for where we're going tonight.
1: Okay. Verse 26. So the king of Assyria was told, the nations that you have carried away and placed in the cities of Samaria do not know the law of the God of the land. Therefore, he has sent lions among them. And behold, they are killing them because they do not know the law of the God of the land. Then the king of Assyria commanded, send there one of the priests whom you carried away from there, and let him go and dwell there and teach them the law of the God of the land. So one of the priests whom they had carried away from Samaria came and lived in Bethel and taught them how they should fear the Lord. Right. But every nation...
0: But one of the Levites gets sent back.
1: Yeah.
0: And teaches who?
1: Pagans.
0: These Gentile pagans.
1: Yeah.
0: Right.
1: Yeah.
0: And whoever was left, right? Whatever other survivors were around, right? But teaches them what? Teaches them the Torah.
1: Yeah.
0: Teaches them the Torah and to worship Yahweh, the God of Israel.
1: It's kind of an early evangelistic moment, really.
0: Yes. It's almost like we've got a big group of Gentiles coming in to replace the northern tribes.
1: There you go, telegraphing the end of the episode.
0: Yes.
1: That's okay. The Bible is not exactly a recent publication.
0: Yeah. I think people have read it. Maybe certain parts not in as much detail, but yeah.
1: Not as much. I mean, yeah. I've learned a lot. Okay, picking up now with verse 29. But every nation still made gods of its own and put them in the shrines of the high places that the Samaritans had made, every nation in the cities in which they had lived. The men of Babylon made Sukkoth-Benoth. The men of Kuth made Nergal. That's my favorite name. The men of Hamath
0: made... This is not the Warhammer 40K Nurgle, by the way.
1: Yeah.
0: So people know. Yeah.
1: Really? No. The men of Babylon made Sukkoth-Benoth. The men of Kuth made Nergal. The men of Hamath made Ashima. And the Avites made Nibhaz and Tartak. And the Sepharvites burned their children in the fire to Adrammelech and Anammelech, the gods of Sepharvaim. They also feared the Lord and appointed from among themselves all sorts of people as priests of the high places who sacrificed for them in the shrines of the high places. So they feared the Lord, but also served their own gods after the manner of the nations from among whom they had been carried away. To this day, they do according to the former manner. They do not fear the Lord, and they do not follow the statutes or the rules or the law of the commandments that the Lord commanded the children of Jacob, whom he named Israel. The Lord made a covenant with them and commanded them, you shall not fear other gods or bow yourselves to them or serve them or sacrifice to them. But you shall fear the Lord who brought you out of the land of Egypt with great power and with an outstretched arm. You shall bow yourselves to him and to him you shall sacrifice. And the statutes and the rules and the law and the commandment that he wrote for you, you shall always be careful to do. You shall not fear other gods. And you shall not forget the covenant that I made with you. You shall not fear other gods, but you shall fear the Lord your God, and he will deliver you out of the hand of all your enemies. However, they would not listen. But they did according to their former manner. So these nations feared the Lord and also served their carved images. Their children did likewise, and their children's children, as their fathers did. So they do to this day.
0: So notice the text almost sounds like it's contradicting it itself.
1: Yeah.
0: Right? So it says, to this day, they do according to the former manner. Oh, no. So first is, so they feared the Lord, but also served their own gods. Yeah. And then it says, they do not fear the Lord. Do not follow the
1: statutes. Yeah, I mean, it's different definitions of that. Like, so basically, right. The idea is they're sacrificing to Yahweh, but also sacrificing to other gods. Yeah. But hey, remember Yahweh said, don't sacrifice to other gods?
0: But and so the important, but then after that, again, it says they feared the Lord, but they also served their own.
1: Right, exactly.
0: So the point being that if you worship the Lord, but also worship other gods, you're not really worshiping the Lord.
1: Yeah. Yep.
0: The true worship of God has exclusivity embedded in it. From the very beginning, from the Torah being given to Moses, right? Their exclusivity is built into it. This has a lot of applications that we don't have time to go into tonight. But exclusivity is a dirty word religiously in our modern scene. But exclusivity is at the core of what Christianity has always been about throughout the history of the world.
1: Yeah, I mean, it's kind of job one. It's commandment one.
0: Yes. There is literally the opposite of inclusiveness. Yeah. Right? It's at the core of true religion.
1: Yeah.
0: So, and this is describing the initial phases of resettlement, right? And so one of the reasons why we know it's hyperbole also is, what was the purpose of moving all these people around? Right. So in part, the Assyrians would move people around like this to try to prevent rebellions.
1: Yeah. So right. They're no longer connected to their ancestral land. They're kind of dispossessed. Right.
0: People are more likely to fight to defend their own land than just some land. Right. But there's another piece to that, because there's not just your identity in terms of you identifying with the particular land. There's also your identity as a people. Right. And so the Assyrians also wanted to break, and a big part of this resettlement is the Assyrians trying to break the identity of these peoples as peoples. Right. So they're deliberately trying to get people to intermarry.
1: Yeah.
0: So they deliberately left people there to intermarry with the people they were importing. Right? Because now these Babylonians aren't going to end up being Babylonians anymore. Because they're going to intermarry with the other groups and with the local former Israelites. And the Israelites
1: As I say, they're not just trying to assimilate the Israelites. They're also trying to assimilate these Babylonians and these other groups of people. They want them to kind of merge and be Assyrians, essentially.
0: Right, and just have one identity as Assyrians for the whole empire.
1: Yeah.
0: So this
1: if you have a lot of intermarriage, people don't tend to keep lots of distinct identities. They tend to merge.
0: They fall apart.
1: Yeah, exactly.
0: Yeah, and we see this even on the level, right? So I've mentioned before, I think, on the show that one of my former Old Testament professors, Dr. Lawson Younger, spent a good chunk of his career translating a bunch of previously untranslated Assyrian tablets to track down exactly where all of the quote-unquote lost tribes of Israel went. And he pretty much found the cities and villages where they were sent by translating these tablets. How do you do that? People's names.
1: Yeah, because they had Hebrew names.
0: Right. They had Hebrew Israelite names. And that's true for a few generations. And then those names disappear.
1: Yep.
0: From the city's records and from trade records and things. But why? Because they've intermarried. They've lost their Israelite identity. Now, let me add another layer to this. What is... the easiest way to identify an ancient Near Eastern person based on their name? Because Semitic languages are all pretty close.
1: That's true. I mean, probably the easiest one would be to see what kind of theophoric stuff is in there.
0: Exactly.
1: Because it tells you theophoric which names. God. Yeah, yeah, yeah. This wasn't in the notes, by the way. I actually just guessed correctly, everybody.
0: Yes. It's good. You're tracking with me.
1: Score one for Father Andrew. With you. Yes, yes, yes. Because this wasn't in the briefing yesterday, you know?
0: Yeah.
1: But yeah, no, I mean, that makes sense, right? Like everyone's naming their kid, not everybody, but a lot of people are naming their kids with names that include the name of their God. And, right. And it's your God that really kind of, you know, is the distinction as to which right. group you are.
0: We were just talking about Jezebel, right? Has Baal in her yeah. name, right? We were talking yeah. about yeah. Athaliah had, you know, right? And so that's the, and so a big part, there is no distinction between cult and culture at this point in history, right? And so part of breaking this down is breaking down your allegiance to those ancestral gods.
1: Yeah.
0: Right. And that's going to become important here when we get to the second half, because what we've been presented here in 2 Kings is a certain picture of Samaritan religion, because now that's, this is where the Samaritan identity begins. So before the Assyrians, they would have been called themselves Israelites. They were part of the nation of Israel, whose capital was Samaria. Maybe the actual people who lived in Samaria would have been referred to as Samaritans, like Jerusalemites or whatever, right? Or Parisians yeah. or Parasites or whatever they call them in France.
1: wow.
0: The right? But Samaritan as an identity comes out of this because it's the people living in the land of Samaria, which surrounds the city of Samaria, which is what the Assyrians call it now. Just the people living there. And so the Samaritan identity becomes a new identity. And our first picture here of Samaritan religion right after the resettlement is that essentially you have this mix.
1: Yeah.
0: Right? You have some Yahweh worship, probably not very orthodox Yahweh worship, right? Given everything. Yeah. But that's mixed with each of the groups that came there having brought their own gods with them. But now, as they start to intermarry and they start to mix and blend and develop a Samaritan identity and a Samaritan culture, part of that is going to be a Samaritan religion that's going to, frankly, involve all of them
1: yeah.
0: giving up significant elements of what their past worship was. And we will get into a little more of what that looks like in the second half.
1: Indeed. All right. That's our first half of this episode on the Samaritans. We're going to take a break and we'll be right back.
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3: Poised between East and West, between Orthodox and Catholic, Lithuania, the last of Europe's pagan nations, did not forget its ancient tales, such as that of the giantess Neringa, Egle Queen of Serpents, and the Iron Wolf. 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
1: Hey, we're back, everybody. I know, wrong bumper. Mike, you're fired. Just kidding. Just kidding. Maybe. that's okay. We are back. It's the Lord of Spirits. We're talking about
0: you had
1: Samaritans.
0: One job. I know.
1: Actually, I think that's the first time that that's happened, or at least the first time I can remember. So, I mean, this is 140 episodes, so that's pretty good. The call board is lighting up. We have all these people calling in. Who knows what it is they want to talk about? Multiple people from Texas, apparently.
0: Probably completely confused, thinking another
1: commercial. Completely confused. Yeah, exactly. Exactly. So, yeah, who knows? Who knows? We'll see what's going on. Poor Mike, he's just probably frantically pressing buttons, you know, picking up the phone with one hand, you know, clicking the bumper with the other hand, probably hitting something with his toe on his left foot, you know, so that's all occurring. So,
0: playing,
1: but yeah,
0: cymbals.
1: Can we get a camera there in the studio at Chesterton so everyone can see what's going on there? I just want to see everybody get a chance to see the franticness. Franticity? Franticosity. Yeah, let's just take some calls. Oh, yeah, go ahead.
0: I was informed by a secret means that there's a fellow Laterno alum in the YouTube chat.
1: Oh, yes, yes. Someone did say
0: that. It's the same Dr. Lawson Younger.
1: Yeah, yeah. Yes, congratulations. You both have had the same professor.
0: Yes.
1: Yeah.
0: We may have met. Who knows?
1: Oh, one of our occasional callers, Anosh, says in the chat, he says, Father Andrew, since Father Stephen mentioned you joining a Southern megachurch, you should start leading pilgrimages for trips to Lithuania. Just kidding. Just kidding. I mean, I will always go to Lithuania, but I'm not going with like a group.
0: I wonder if you're going to start doing Zoom exorcisms and how much you'll charge. That's what I'm wondering.
1: It's true. I mean, if it's voice only, it'll be so much. If it's, if you actually want to see my face, if you want me to touch the screen, that's going to be a little extra.
0: Yeah.
1: So
0: if they have to watch you do it, you should actually give them a discount. That would.
1: Oh, well, anyway. All right. Well, let's go ahead and take some calls. So, yeah, we've got William. He says of Tennessee, but his phone says he's in Wilmington, North Carolina. So, William, welcome to Lord of Spirits podcast. That's where are you really?
4: Tennessee. My phone is a liar.
1: Is your phone from North Carolina or?
4: It is, but much like a Cretan, you can't trust what it says.
1: Wow.
0: Are you trying to use like a phone VPN to watch like Tongan Netflix?
4: No, I got this phone in North Carolina, but I live in Tennessee.
0: Okay.
1: So your phone is all about the pulled pork, but you're going on with the ribs. Is that what it's about?
4: Yes. Although there are some wonderful rib places in North Carolina as well.
1: That is true.
0: It's actually a good strategy though. Here's why. Because most of the junk calls you get will be from the other area code.
1: That's true.
4: Yes, but it's annoying when I get calls from them asking if I want to be polled about some local political issue that I have no connection to.
1: Block, block, block. So, William, what's on your mind tonight as we're talking about the Samaritans?
4: Well, speaking of the Samaritans, the descendants of Ephraim and intermarriage, my question was on Asenath, the wife of the patriarch Joseph. Which first is sort of prelude to the question, is Asenath considered a saint in the Orthodox Church? Because like she's name dropped quite positively in our first wedding service, but I'm not sure what date she is on the calendar.
1: Yeah, Joseph and Asenath. I don't know if she's a saint on the calendar.
0: Joseph has a Synaxarian entry, but I don't think
1: I can look this up real quick while we're talking. I mean, it's a good question. I literally had the Synaxarian right on hand here, which is how I know that certain Old Testament figures are not saints. Just want to rub that in for some people. Yeah. let's see. So that would be in December, most likely, because that's when all those people are being commemorated.
0: Actually, I think Joseph is in Lent. But anyway,
1: So he gets commemorated during Holy Week, but not as like a Synaxarian entry.
0: Oh, okay. Okay.
1: Let's see.
0: Patriarch Joseph's icons are really cool because he has an Egyptian headdress.
1: Yes, he does. So, yes, congratulations, Asenath. She is commemorated on the Sunday. The Sunday before the Nativity. She is listed as the righteous Asenath, the wife of Joseph the All-Comely. Yep. So there all you right. go. Saint Asenath. You can get an icon of her, painted. Absolutely a canonical saint of the Orthodox Church.
4: I have looked. It is very difficult to find an icon of her. I might have to
1: get you would have to get it commissioned. Yeah.
4: Yes. But in any case, she has been a fascinating figure for me because, well, she is Egyptian who married a Jewish guy. And in previous episodes, y'all talked about how Rachel was seen as the mother of the Jews, iconographically, Rachel weeping for her children and whatnot. I was wondering if Asenath, as the mother of Ephraim, who became the largest tribe and had in her a Gentile connection, if that half Gentile identity of Ephraim was considered significant for the Jews, the Samaritans, and the early church, if there was a concept of Asenath being a sort of mother of the Gentiles in the same way that Rachel was, or even the mother of the Samaritans in the same way Rachel was considered the mother of the Jews.
1: I don't think so. I mean, usually, like, the thing you are is the thing your dad is.
0: At this point.
1: Yeah.
0: That changes in Judaism later. Yeah.
1: Yes. Of course. Yeah. But the fact that Joseph, that Manasseh and Ephraim are sons of Joseph, that's what they are. That's their main identity.
0: So the Rachel thing, and this is going to come up later, teaser. Like that very verse you quoted. It's going to come up here in a little bit. Rachel was considered the mother of all of Israel. And this is another one of those things of Ephraim kind of standing in for all of Israel.
1: Yeah.
0: Because she was, of course, actually Joseph's mother. So it's a little different, right? It's Rachel is sort of the mother, really grandmother, but mother of Ephraim. And in texts that are treating Ephraim as synonymous with Israel, she is therefore treated as the mother of Israel. The other thing with Asenath is starting in the Second Temple period, but this really flowers, shall we say, in the rabbinic Judaism. So when you get to, we mentioned how things change, so things are reckoned matrilineally in Judaism.
1: Yeah.
0: That starts changing after the exile. Think about Ezra and the prohibition against marrying foreign women. Right? So that becomes an issue. And so in response to that, you start to see this development of this tradition that flowers in rabbinic Judaism, where they try to make Asenath not Egyptian. Are you ready for how?
1: Go for it.
4: Is she Joseph's niece?
0: Yes. There's a midrash when the men of Shechem forced themselves on Dinah, Joseph's sister, she became pregnant.
1: Wow.
0: And the baby was left on the walls of Egypt. Now, I don't think Egypt actually has like walls around the country, but you get the point. The baby was abandoned somewhere near Egypt. Baby is adopted. I think maybe they were going for like a Moses typology thing, right? Israelite baby adopted by Egyptians. Becomes the adopted daughter of that Egyptian priest. And then marries Joseph. And that gets them around him having a non-Israelite wife. Now, it causes a bigger problem because Leviticus 18, you're not allowed to marry your niece.
1: Yeah, right.
0: Yeah. So that explanation has its own problems. But yeah, so that was in Jewish circles. Whereas when you read like Joseph and Asenath, these texts that were super popular in early Christianity, very quickly she becomes an image of the Gentile church.
1: Yeah.
0: And sort of the romance between them is seen as sort of a story that's about conversion, right? It's sort of, if we're thinking of the church as the bride of Christ, then romance would be sort of Christ converting, wooing the soul, right? It's that kind of dynamic in early Christian thought regarding Asenath.
1: Cool. Yeah. All right. Well, thank you very much for that. That's a great question. And I can't believe I had never bothered to look up whether Asenath was actually commemorated as a saint before, but now I'm very happy to learn that she is. So it's good. It's good. So,
4: thank you.
0: I love the title, Saint Joseph, the All Comely.
1: The All Comely.
0: Because it's like he is renowned throughout the history of the church for looks maxing.
1: Well, I mean, if you read Joseph and Asenath, right, like the text, basically she's like, wow, you know, like that's the whole thing. She's just impressed by his all comeliness. Okay, we're going to take at least one more call here. So we've got Isaac calling from Loveland, Colorado. Isaac, welcome to Lord of Spirits podcast.
5: Good afternoon, fathers. As someone with a phone number in a different state than where I live, I can vouch it is great for spamming junk callers. It's one of the easiest ways to sort that out.
1: So you're in Loveland. Are you perhaps connected with Father Evan's church out there?
5: Oh, yeah. I hang out with Father Evan quite a bit, do some fly fishing with him when I can, and got a fun parish up here, growing quite a bit.
1: Well, tell him I said hello.
0: Calm down.
1: I'm just asking. I didn't say his life. There could be 100 Isaacs at that church, you know, probably not as many as Paisios's and Porphyrios's and Seraphims as we all have these days. But
0: Tecons, yeah.
1: You know, yeah. Well, that's in the OCA.
5: We do have, I think we've got more Seraphims than Isaacs, but there are at least 6 Isaacs.
1: Well, there you go. So you're just one of 6. Yeah.
0: You're safe.
1: So what's on your mind, Isaac?
5: So I'm curious. It would seem as though that the displacement of the 12 tribes is the result of them not being faithful to God. And I guess I'm trying to sort that with the idea that, like, I guess you guys said the punishment was hyperbolic when it says that, you know, they were all gone, they were all killed. Then the idea being that they were, you know, the text is being as hyperbolic and, well, how am I trying to say this? It, in so much as the 12 tribes were unfaithful, that many were displaced or killed or punished. And that, trying to settle that with the idea of, you know, that Christianity is a, it's maybe not so individualistic as it was when I was raised in a Protestant background, but more communal, and that we're saved in relationships. Yet it would seem as though perhaps if you know, there was a Jew in the 12 tribes that was not unfaithful, would they still have been punished for the unfaithfulness of their community and their tribe?
1: So kind of a, yeah. So what do you think, Father? I mean, what's the deal?
0: Functionally, yes. Right. Functionally, right. Not, it isn't like, you know, the deportees were individually less evil than the people who were killed by the Assyrians, for example.
1: Yeah.
0: Right. Like on an individual sorting out basis. Right. The blessings of God came upon the whole nation, right? He brought them all out of Egypt, right? Brought all of their descendants, right, to the land and gave them all the land. Some of them were righteous, some of them were wicked, right? And then the wickedness, right, the collective wickedness begins to tip the scale. That doesn't mean there was not a single person, right? At the time of Elijah, remember, he despairs. He's like, I'm the only one left in the northern kingdom who's still worships you, and God says there's 10,000 who have a bound the knee to Baal, right? So

0: and the final judgment, right, is that looking at individual earthly lives, and even sometimes collectives, depending on how big of a collective you look at earthly lives, you don't always see justice in that span.
1: Yeah.
0: Right? You see this in the Psalms. There are wicked people who prosper, right, and go to their graves fat and happy. Right? And there are righteous people who suffer their whole lives. And that life is all too short. Right? And so this is why the Last Judgment, right, is a promise a lot of the times when it's talked about in the Old Testament. Right? Arise, O God, and judge the earth. This is something we want to happen, right? God, yeah. Establish justice. Because if you're somebody who has received injustice in this life, right, then that's a promise. That's a hopeful thing that God is going to establish justice. The reason we fear the Last Judgment is because somewhere deep in our soul, we know that, hey, I might be on the wrong side of this, right? I don't know that I'm one of the righteous people who's getting oppressed and suffering. I kind of feel like I have it pretty good. I do more than my share of sinning, right? And so for us, we look at it with fear because there's something tickling at the back of our head going, you need to straighten some things out to prepare for this, right? And that is the idea of what Scripture tells us, that if you judge yourself, you will not be judged, right? If I get things right in my own life through repentance, right, and faithfulness, then I don't have to fear the day I stand before the judgment seat of Christ. Then that will become a promise for me and not a threat, right? But that requires me to make some things right on my own beforehand. Because if not, anything that's left dangling, Christ is going to make it right on that day.
1: Yeah. Does that help out, Isaac? Does that make things a little more clear?
2: All right. Yeah, that's definitely. It's, that helps out a bunch, so appreciate it.
1: Good. Thanks. Excellent. Thanks for calling. Okay, we're going to take one more call before we roll on with the second half here. And we've got Paul calling from Texas. So, Paul, welcome to the Lord's Pierce podcast.
3: Thank you very much, Fathers. Christ is ascended.
1: I can't remember what it's not a common greeting, you know.
3: Neither can I. I was hoping y'all would educate me.
1: I know. The truth is, here's the truth. Here's the hard truth that a lot of people.
0: I don't go in for those.
1: Orthodoxy in America don't want to face, which is Christ is risen is the singular universal festal greeting. And then kind of, you know, a decent showing for Christ is born. And the others, it's fine, you know, but they're not, a lot of people are not even going to know them, you know.
0: And you can kind of just respond to all of them with He is and ever shall be, right?
1: There you go.
0: Because that's technically true.
1: There's a little greeting creep going on, I think. Right. You know what I'm saying?
0: He's risen and always shall be. He's born and always shall be. He's in our midst and always shall be.
1: It could be, here's a spicy take. You could be just like those Greeks who come to church once a year and they always just say, oh, chronia pola, chronia pola for everything. Anyway. Paul, what's on your mind?
3: Okay, so, I had I have a question and then kind of a bonus question if there's time, but it does relate. The second question has to do with justice, which has to do with apocalypses, it seems to me at least. But the first one, we've touched on this before in much older podcasts, where we've talked about the idea of, and y'all touched on it even here, of course, that the idea of a people group's identity is more caught within their religio, like that which unites them. More than like the idea of ethnicity or anything like that, or even necessarily the idea of like being tied to the land, which y'all definitely touched on the past like 30 minutes. I want to know like when, assuming it happened before the Enlightenment, it could just have been after the Enlightenment for all I know. Assuming it happened before the Enlightenment, I wanted to know like when that kind of thing started to shift, because that's so hard for modern people to get now. The idea is that like basically, because more or less that almost says like, the identity of a people was identified with who they worshiped. But even that can kind of get muddy when you're looking at it with pagans and how they kind of like would have a little bit of syncretism, so to speak, with like, for instance, look at the Romans and Greeks

0: they have, you know, the what is it, Saturn and Zeus, or is that Jupiter? Or Mars and Aries and all that stuff. Like there seems to be a bit of overlap, and it gets kind of confusing. So I wanted to know just how that kind of developed into what it has become now, with like it being, you know, ethnicity, so to speak.
1: Yeah. I mean, my sense is that that there's a couple of shatterings of that concept. And one of them, of course, is frankly comes in the wake of the Reformation, where, as I recall, like the first European country to try to come up with some way for, like, let's all just get along kind of approach to religion to some extent was Prussia, where you've got both Lutherans and I think it's Lutherans and Reformed that are both present there. And they're like, well, because as I recall, like one of the kings and his wife were, they were on different sides of this question. And so he's like, well, let's just come up with one Prussian church that kind of can incorporate both these things. And we'll just, you know, we'll do it all. And so gradually you get this sense of religion being this private thing. And it's okay for everybody who lives in an area to belong to different religions, different churches, whatever. And so then, well, what is it that binds you together? Well, we're all Prussians here. You know, that kind of sense of a localized identity, a national identity. I mean, this is when you get the emergence of the nation state, right? Because before that, there really isn't that kind of thing in the world. So I think that's part of it. But, you know, the Enlightenment is also an issue there too, right? Where you get people where, you know, religious identity is just getting stripped away entirely. And so then people are looking for a kind of a scientific basis for identity. So ethnicity, often people talk about ethnicity in terms of DNA and stuff now. Even though like ethnicity, I mean, the word is from ethnos, meaning a nation or a people, originally wouldn't have had that sense. And still even kind of technically ethnicity is not necessarily your genetics, because like what you inherit genetically is not simply the sum of all of your ancestors. Like, you know, genes drop out every generation. You don't contain DNA from every single one of your ancestors, right? But you have a sense of, okay, I'm, you know, like I'll say I'm Lithuanian. The truth is that only a sliver of me, genetically speaking, is Lithuanian. There's a bunch of other stuff mixed in there as well. But that's the sort of ethnicity that my family kind of sort of remembers, even though we weren't raised with that culture. But I think that's a lot of where I would put it. I mean, there's still many places in the world where everybody belongs to the same religion. And so a sense of this is just what everybody does and everybody who everybody is, I think that still is present in a lot of places. And indeed, when we talk, we're going to talk towards the end of this half about modern Samaritans. And they are definitely classified by a lot of groups as a lot of scholars as a, quote, ethno-religion. Meaning that, you know, if you belong to that people, you belong to that religion. If you can't belong to that religion if you're not part of that people. You know, you're born into it, and that's just kind of the way that it is. And it's defined by what they do as a group. So, I mean, that's my sense of it. I don't know, Father, what do you think?
2: Yeah. Well, to give some more detail, I think, so what you're talking about in Prussian stuff comes out in the wake of the 30 Years' War.
1: Right, right. Like, let's stop killing each other.
2: Which is a war of religion, Protestants and Catholics and different groups of Protestants killing each other. Yeah. Wiping out about a third of the population of Europe in the process and just causing massive destruction. And so a lot of things emerge out of that in terms of the history of ideas. You get sort of classical foundationalism that's going to form part of the Enlightenment out of that. The idea that we need to base societal structures and civic life on something that is objective and therefore that we all have in common, right? That it's some kind of objective, even mathematical, rational reality. Rather than basing our society around religion in general, right? For example, that pursuit ultimately doesn't work, but I'll get to that in a second. The best example though is not actually a form of Christianity in Prussia. It's what happens to Judaism in Prussia. Because in Europe, right, even more than the different types of Christianity that become a associated with different city states and nations, you know, newly forming nations and princes and et cetera. The Jewish people in Europe were, because they had this identity as a people that incorporated their religious identity, they were functionally separate. No matter where they were Jews, and no matter what country they happened to be living in, and they were therefore not really part of whatever the other people was. That, right, if they're in France, they're not part of the French people, right? If they're in Prussia, they're not part of the Prussian people, the Polish people. They're not Poles, right? They're not Frenchmen. They're not, right? And so the deliberate effort, there was an action. I mean, this is a thing that was negotiated, was the idea that Jews would be allowed freedom of religion within the Prussian state, provided they moved to seeing themselves as Prussians and not Jews.
1: Yeah.
2: They were Prussians who practiced the religion of Judaism, just like there are Prussians who practiced, you know, who were practicing Lutherans or Reformed or Roman Catholics or whatever, right? But Prussian came first. And that's where Reformed Judaism was born. Reformed Judaism was born out of the people who accepted the compromise. The Jews who did not are what we now know as Orthodox Jews, for whom their identity as a people and their religion are still tied immediately together. But so that then, as Father Andrew indicated, gets kind of transferred to the nation state rather than something actual, objective, and rational and scientific. It gets transferred to the nation state, which is basically the application of force. And the idea of a people is ingrained into human nature because humans are unable to live alone. We're social creatures. We're social animals, right? And so we have a sense of our people, beginning with our family, our extended family, right? Our people. And so anything that tries to erode that, once that sense is established, ends up not working. And this is why nationalism has only worked historically when that nationalism, basically the line is drawn around a people. So, for example, France. The borders of France basically surround the French people, right? England, it works fine. The borders of England surround the English people. The United Kingdom has had some problems. I don't know if you know about this.
1: I've heard that.
2: Because that line is drawn around the Irish people, the Scottish people, the English people, the Welsh people, right? Who all have their own sense of identity as a people.
1: Yeah.
2: Right. This is why Yugoslavia didn't work. This is why Arab nationalism largely hasn't worked. Right. I mean, Iraq is disintegrated, right? As soon as the power that was trying to force all those different people groups to be together as a nation went away. How does it work? And I'll add, and this will make a bunch of people mad, but one of the reasons why it's going to be so long before we have an American Orthodox Church is that there's not an American people.
1: It's true.
2: And the reason there's not an American people, I mean, there's a whole ton of problems, right? But we can't even decide how that would be constituted. When you look at nationalist movements in the United States, they have always tried to define the American people as some subset of the American people. And not only as some subset, but some subset from somewhere else. Right? So the early, very earliest nationalist movements, it was Anglo-Saxon people. Then it got loosened up to Northern Europeans. Now it's loosened up. Most nationalists in the U.S. now, it's Europeans. Those are the real American people. Well, okay, so there's a whole pile, soon to be most of the people living in America who aren't in that category. Number one. Number two, that's a people that's not from America. That's a people from somewhere else. And number three, when you draw a line around Europe, you're including like dozens of different peoples.
1: Yeah.
2: There is no European culture. And trust me, look at the EU. Any attempt to have a European government would fail. Because they kind of tried that with the EU, at least on a low level, and it's failed miserably. Right? So, yeah, until there's a sense, until the people who live in the United States of America have a sense of themselves as a people and some kind of unity around something, you can't have an American Orthodox Church, because you can't have an expression of Orthodox Christianity that is an expression of the American people, because there's not an American people.
1: Yeah. Yep. Yep. I don't know. Hopefully that that's helpful, Paul, and doesn't muddy the waters too much. It's obviously it's a huge, huge question with lots of different rabbit trails that one could go down, you know, of course. But yeah.
0: Yeah, I appreciate it, Fathers. Thank you very much.
1: Yeah, thanks very much for calling. All right. Rolling
2: the Treaty
1: on
2: of Westphalia, folks. The Treaty of Westphalia.
1: No reference to the Treaty of Versailles this time?
2: No. No, I've said enough about right. that.
1: Yes. Okay. All right. So at the end of the first half, we basically get Samaritans as a people. There we go. Coming onto the scene, you know, this kind of merging together. Yeah. Merging together of these different pagan groups. But then also there's Yahweh worship going on as well. So then we have Samaritans. So what's up with those Samaritans, Father Stephen? Right. I don't know. Suddenly it became a Seinfeld thing. I don't know.
2: Yes, exactly. Yeah,
1: who are these people?
2: Hacky 80s stand-up. I don't know.
1: There you go.
2: What's up with elevators? Why do I keep pushing the button? It doesn't come any faster. Okay, so... well, so part of what happens, right, is historically Samaria, right, whatever the Assyrian project was, Assyria doesn't last all that long. And gets overthrown by Babylon, and then the Babylonian Empire doesn't last that long.
1: Yeah.
2: And then we come under the Persians, and then under the Persians, Samaria becomes a province, nay, a satrap. And then becomes a province under the Greek Seleucids. It's for a time a province under Rome, and then it gets merged, but we'll talk about that in a little bit. But so whatever that original project was of the Assyrians in Samaria, that project obviously kind of falls by the wayside, right? And the land and the people there come under this series of dominions. But the other thing that happens in the midst of this is, of course, Judah falls. The exile happens to Babylon. And then, and so there's 70 years there where the Samaritan people, right? We've now had a few generations of intermarriage and this kind of thing happening. Their land starts to extend a little bit into what was Judah, right? In terms of where people are living and this kind of thing. And then under the Persians, Cyrus allows the people of Judah to return, many of which do. And they get ready
1: not
2: to...
1: Not all. Persian Jews left, yeah.
2: Yes. Yes, yep. And Mesopotamian. Yeah, that's why there's a Babylonian Talmud. Yes. Yep. The province, the area we're talking about, right, for most of this period, so the period before Christ, basically, so the 500 years that we're talking about here, we're basically talking about the area north of Judah, south of Galilee,
3: between the Mediterranean and the Jordan. Okay. And that region was incredibly fertile in terms of groves of fruit trees, planting crops, because it got a lot of rain coming off of the Mediterranean. And so economically, this greatly benefits the Samaritan people because they're growing food to feed not only themselves, but the neighboring provinces. And when you have imperial infrastructure, especially once you get to the Romans and you've got Roman roads, but even with the Greeks, as these successive empires build more and more infrastructure, they're able to carry that food, the produce of the land of Samaria, north, south, down towards Egypt, right, to different places, spurs economic activity and growth. Plus, you have trade routes that pass through Samaria on their way to Egypt and other points south, and then on their way north up into the Fertile Crescent, up into Asia Minor, what's now Turkey. So it's a prosperous area. But the Samaritans who are there, now coming into an identity as a people and starting to thrive, when these Judahites come back to form the province of Judea and start building the city of Jerusalem, and especially building city walls around Jerusalem, they get a little nervous. And that nervousness produces an episode that's recorded in the book of Ezra that is going to be sort of a flashpoint from the Jewish perspective in terms of tension and enmity between these two peoples.
1: Yeah. So looking at Ezra chapter 4, beginning with verse 7. In the days of Artaxerxes, so that's the Persian king, right? Bishlam and Mithridath and Tabeel and the rest of their associates wrote to Artaxerxes, king of Persia. The letter was written in Aramaic and translated. Rehum the commander and Shimshai the scribe wrote a letter against Jerusalem to Artaxerxes the king as follows. Rehum the commander, Shimshai the scribe, and the rest of their associates, the judges, the governors, the officials, the Persians, the men of Erech, the Babylonians, the men of Susa, that is the Elamites, and the rest of the nations whom the great and noble Osnapar deported and settled in the cities of Samaria and in the rest of the province beyond the river. This is a copy of the letter that they sent. To Artaxerxes the king, your servants, the men of the province beyond the river, send greeting. And now be it known to the king that the Jews who came up from you to us have gone to Jerusalem. They are rebuilding that rebellious and wicked city. They are finishing the walls and repairing the foundations. Now be it known to the king that if the city is rebuilt and the walls finished, they will not pay tribute, custom, or toll, and the royal revenue will be impaired. Now, because we eat the salt of the palace and it is not fitting for us to witness the king's dishonor, therefore we send and inform the king. In order that search may be made in the book of the records of your fathers, you will find in the book of the records and learn that this city is a rebellious city, hurtful to kings and provinces, and that sedition was stirred up in it from of old. That was why the city was laid waste. We make known to the king that if the city is rebuilt and its walls finished, you will then have no possession in the province beyond the river.
3: So they're concerned, right, that, and these are the people, right, these are going to be the Judeans from which we get the term Jews. So this is the beginning of people who would identify as Jews, right,
1: in
3: modern parlance. And now we have the Samaritans have this sense of identity to the north of them. They are threatened by the returning Jews and by their establishment of fortifications, right? Yeah. And so they send this letter for their concern. And basically, right, so you know about the salt if you've seen 300, right? This is part of how you submitted to Persia. It had to do with the salt. Mm. They basically say, look, we're loyal vassals. We love you guys. You guys are the best, best emperor ever. We're totally loyal and faithful. And so because of that, we just want to warn you, like, there's a reason this city got wiped out by Nebuchadnezzar. right? Like, yeah, these people are a problem, right? Like, they cause trouble. They're not going to submit to your authority, right? There'd be nothing but trouble. They're going to insurrection, right? Kind of suggest. Now, notice they say, right, your servants, the men of the province beyond the river. And they end it with, if you let them finish their walls, you'll have no province beyond the river. They're basically signaling they're going to take us over, right? That's
1: gonna
3: be the first thing
1: they're going to invade and right? establish their big kingdom.
3: Yeah, they're going to try to reestablish their whole kingdom here and secede. Them rebuilding this stuff is step one, right? You can't trust these guys.
1: Yeah. All right. Picking up with verse 17. The king sent an answer. To Rehum the commander and Shimshai the scribe, the rest of their associates who live in Samaria and in the rest of the province beyond the river, greeting. And now, the letter that you sent to us has been plainly read before me. And I made a decree, and search has been made, and it has been found that the city from of old has risen against kings, and that rebellion and sedition have been made in it. And mighty kings have been over Jerusalem, who ruled over the whole province beyond the river, to whom tribute, custom, and toll were paid. Therefore, make a decree that these men be made to cease, and that the city be not rebuilt, until a decree is made by me. And take care not to be slack in this matter. Why should damage grow to the hurt of the king? Then when the copy of King Artaxerxes' letter was read before Rehum and Shimshai the scribe and their associates, they went in haste to the Jews at Jerusalem and by force and power made them cease. Then the work on the house of God that is in Jerusalem stopped, and it ceased until the second year of the reign of Darius, king of Persia.
3: You don't want to be British and pronounce that Darius?
1: Darius, yes.
3: Yes, like Constantine. yeah, and so the letter works, right?
1: Yeah.
3: And everybody writes back and says, yeah, let's just shut this down until I say otherwise, right? Better safe than sorry. And so it gets shut down. And so this begins. So what we're seeing in Ezra here, this is from the Jewish perspective. This is the beginning of enmity, right, towards their northern neighbors. Okay. So what happens then, and right, the Judahites, right, return to establish Judea around 515 BC. So we're getting into the beginning of the 5th century now. As eventually, right, the Jerusalem is rebuilt, and then eventually the temple is rebuilt in Jerusalem, right? There is sort of a reaction going on among the Samaritan people, right? So they as a people are now sort of reforming their group identity.
1: Yeah.
3: Under, right? Because now at this point, they don't remember, oh, this family was brought here from Babylon and this family is descended from Israelites and that family.
1: Yeah, it's been a long time.
3: It's all been intermarried, right? And so they're forming their identity as, well, they're the successor of the kingdom of Judah. We are the successor of the northern kingdom of Israel.
1: Yeah.
3: Right. And just as they are now saying they are the real heirs of the Torah and everything about it, right? And beginning to say, and you Samaritans are not, right? The Samaritans do essentially the same move.
1: Yeah.
3: The Samaritans say, no, we are the real heirs of the Torah. We are the sons of Joseph. We are the sons of Ephraim. You guys are not, right? And so as a second temple is built in Jerusalem, the Samaritans build what they consider to be, in the 5th century, around the same time, what they consider to be the real second temple. And that temple is built on Mount Gerizim. They are going to point at things historically in the Torah and in the book of Joshua and other things to argue that Judah and Benjamin were always not great people. Right. They were always the problematic ones, not the northern kingdom. Right. It was the southern kingdom that was the issue. They have their temple now at Mount Gerizim. They begin a high priesthood that is headquartered at Shechem.
1: Yep.
3: And if you remember, in the Old Testament, before the taking of Jerusalem, the tabernacle was at Shechem, right? So that was the place of worship. It's where the high priest, like Eli, lived, right?
1: He's going to come up again.
3: Yes. Multiple times. Yeah, that's maybe. But so there's a high priest at Shechem. And so obviously the Samaritans have no political independence whatsoever at this time, right, under the Persians, or at any time.
1: For ever, a long time.
3: Frankly.
1: Yeah.
3: They never get political independence, really. And so they don't have a political leader. They're governed by a governor from Persia / the Seleucids / Rome, right? / mostly Rome. Then later, various sultanates. They do have a high priest. And so that high priest is sort of the leader of the people, right? The Samaritan people look to leadership. Their cult and culture is led by, and this, or thereby their leadership as a people with an identity, is that high priest at Shechem, who is the one who is the high priest at the temple on Mount Gerizim, right? And so Shechem is, and the area around Mount Gerizim become the religious center and the center of the people's identity, while Samaria had been rebuilt as a city, and that's where the provincial governors were. Right. That was the center of civil government for whoever the imperial government was at the time, was at the city of Samaria. But that's why we have, you may never have thought about this, but when we get to like the New Testament and stuff, they're the Samaritans, but Samaria is not all that important to them as a people, because that's just the government center and it's not their government.
1: Yeah.
3: Is that right? So the heartland for them is Mount Gerizim, Shechem, right? This area, not the city of Samaria per se. Central to both their identity as a people and the functioning of this religion, right? Of this religious practice, which is worshiping Yahweh, the God of Israel, at this temple on Mount Gerizim.
1: Yeah, and it seems like that the idolatrous bits have kind of fallen away by this point.
3: Yes.
1: Yeah.
3: So this is the religion that gives an identity to the Samaritan people as such, right?
1: Yeah.
3: Not the fractured different religions they were practicing before they really came together to have a collective identity as a people. At the core of that is their version of the Torah, what we now call the Samaritan Pentateuch, usually in scholarship when they refer to the text.
1: And for them, this is those five books, their Torah, this is the canonical scripture. They don't.
3: Yes. It's the whole Bible. Know,
1: like they have a version, of the book of Joshua, right? But they regard it as kind of like Protestants would Maccabees, like, oh, interesting historical, you know, whatever, but it's not scripture.
3: Yeah. Nothing else is on the level of the Torah for them at all, even close to it. Yeah, there are other ancient historical texts and that kind of thing. But, and from their perspective, that means they could very easily say those contain errors, right?
1: Yeah.
3: Or biases.
1: Yeah, because they don't have any
3: pro-Jewish biases, right?
1: Right. They don't have any stake in those texts, you know?
3: Yeah. And so the original of the Samaritan Pentateuch, of their Torah, was in Hebrew, but the very earliest copies we have were written in a Samaritan script. So the letters you see, the alphabet letters you see when you look at a Hebrew Bible today, or even that modern Hebrew uses, are Aramaic block letters. Okay, that those aren't around, right, at the time we're talking about. So early biblical manuscripts are in what's called Paleo-Hebrew. That's the script, right? That's the way of writing the letters. There is a Samaritan script. And that Samaritan script was used both for the Samaritan Hebrew dialect and for Aramaic in some cases.
1: Yeah, and you can look this up. It's really interesting to look at. You can just see pictures of it on the internet.
3: Yeah. But we have translations of it, ancient translations of it, I should say, and some of them for reasons that we're going to talk about here, into Aramaic, right, which you'd expect in the Persian period because Aramaic is the imperial Aramaic is the language of the Persian Empire, and then Greek, and then Arabic. When you look at the Samaritan Pentateuch, the reason it gets talked about most often, like in the U.S., right, is primarily when you're doing text criticism in biblical studies. So the Samaritan Pentateuch, it has its own little Gothic font letter that you get in text critical apparatuses or apparati. Yeah. Books. So when you compare it with the Masoretic text, which sort of this today's standard Hebrew of the Torah, right? There are 6,000 differences.
1: That seems like a lot.
3: You say, holy cow, right? But, or great googly moogly, but most of those, sort of like when you hear how many text, you hear a friend of the show, Bart Ehrman, say there are more text variants in the New Testament than there are words in the New Testament. You go, wow.
1: But how can that even be?
3: Most of these are very minor, right?
1: Yeah, like spelling,
3: right?
1: Slight grammar differences.
3: Spelling, grammar, conjugation. And part of that is dialectic.
1: Yeah.
3: Meaning, right, like the Hebrew of the Masoretic text of the Torah and the Hebrew and Aramaic used by the Samaritans are different dialects. So as you can imagine, different dialects spell words a little differently or use certain words a little differently or phrase things a little differently. That's most of it, okay, yeah. Of the 6,000, the vast majority. Interestingly, when you compare it with the Septuagint, the Samaritan Pentateuch and the Septuagint. And this is the actual Septuagint because we're talking about the first five books. We're talking about the Torah.
1: There you go. Or in their case, the only five books.
3: Yeah. So we know now for sure. I mean, people hypothesized this for a long time, but we now know for absolute certain because of the Dead Sea Scrolls that the Septuagint Greek is translated from a different Hebrew text than the Masoretic text tradition.
1: Yeah.
3: That there were at least those two Hebrew texts that existed side by side, right? What became the Masoretic text and what was translated into Greek and became the Septuagint. Okay. So when we're comparing the Septuagint, we're trying to figure out, what we're really trying to figure out, because it's two different languages, compare that to the Samaritan Pentateuch. We're trying to figure out how close the Hebrew Vorlage, the Hebrew original behind the Septuagint translation was, how close that Hebrew was to the Samaritan Pentateuch. And what we find is that 2,000 of those 6,000 variants, so about a third, and 6,000 and 2,000 in this case, by the way, are both round numbers. It's not exactly 6,000 or exactly 2,000. But so roughly a third of the variance between the Masoretic text and the Septuagint, or and Masoretic text and the Samaritan Pentateuch, are shared by the Septuagint.
1: Hmm.
3: So the Samaritan Pentateuch and the Septuagint agree with each other over against the Masoretic text.
1: Yeah, and in many cases, yeah. Again, it mostly doesn't matter. But it is interesting, you know, that there's this overlap, this kind of Venn diagram.
3: Right. Well, here's why I think it matters. Here's why I think it matters. It shows that There is a family tree of Hebrew manuscripts, right? And Hebrew manuscript traditions.
1: Yeah.
3: Even though we don't have too much of it, number one. It shows us that the Samaritan Pentateuch is not just someone taking the Torah from the Masoretic text and fiddling with it, which was a hypothesis for a long time, right? Was that basically the Samaritans took the Torah, that the Torah that existed at the time in the 5th century BC looked pretty much exactly like the Masoretic Torah, and the Samaritans took it and just deliberately changed things and fiddled with it, right? This is evidence that that's not the case, right? That some of the, at least a third of those variants for the Masoretic text are based on already existing Hebrew variants. And it also is further evidence that one of the old theories about the Septuagint, that it's basically a bad translation of the Masoretic Hebrew, is also false. Right? That it's more evidence that it's based on a different Hebrew original that was in circulation, and that elements of that found itself in both the Samaritan Pentateuch and Septuagint. So we've got those variants that are shared. We said most of them are very minor. What are some of the interesting and important ones? Okay, so I'm pretty sure it's been on this show. I talk too much in too many different places, so I never remember what I said where, right? But I know in Whole Counsel of God, in Deuteronomy 5 and Exodus 20, and I'm pretty sure at some point on the show, we've talked about the Ten Commandments, or the Ten Words, and the fact that one of the really interesting things about them is that there aren't 10.
1: Right, right.
3: They're actually, like, just grammatically in the text, there are 9. Nevertheless, even though you only get 9 things grammatically out of the text, everyone is always referred to it as the 10 words or the 10 commandments.
1: Yeah.
3: And so historically, different groups have split one of the 9 into 2 in different ways.
1: Right.
3: Or incorporated another piece of the text as a 10th one. So, and Rabbinic Judaism does that one way. Orthodox Christianity does that one way. Roman Catholicism and Lutheranism do that one way. The Reformed Protestant tradition does that another way. So there are different ways to divide them to get to 10. So the Samaritan Pentateuch takes a different approach. They just add a 10th one. So they use the grammar to say, well, here's 9, and then they add a 10th one. And the 10th one that they add is all sacrifices have to take place on Mount Gerizim. Okay. That one looks like a deliberate change, right? It's hard to imagine how that was just a text variant that they found. And they got left out of literally everything else.
1: Yeah.
3: Right?
1: Yeah.
3: But before we write off just, oh, okay, they're just changing everything to make their temple legit.
1: Yeah.
3: A little bit more to think about. And this is one of the really interesting things to me, but I'm a nerd, so your mileage may vary, but...
1: Well, I mean, why do people tune into this show? Yes.
3: This has to do with Deuteronomy 27, verses 4 through 7. And what Father Andrew is about to read is basically what you will find in pretty much any English Bible.
1: Yeah.
3: That you look up Deuteronomy 27 verses 4 through 7.
1: Okay. And when you have crossed over the Jordan, you shall set up these stones concerning which I command you today on Mount Ebal, and you shall plaster them with plaster, and there you shall build an altar to the Lord your God, an altar of stones. You shall wield no iron tool on them. You shall build an altar to the Lord your God of uncut stones. And you shall offer burnt offerings on it to the Lord your God, and you shall sacrifice peace offerings and shall eat there, and you shall rejoice before the Lord your God.
3: Right. So that all sounds normal, right? This is when, this is right near, not right at, but near the end of Deuteronomy. And Moses is telling the people, hey, when you cross the Jordan, you come to Mount Ebal, you put these standing stones there, you build an altar there and offer thanks to God there. You offer sacrifice there. This is going to be the first altar that gets built in the land of Canaan, right? In the promised land after they cross the Jordan. But here's the interesting thing. As you might expect, right? You probably can anticipate, I'm going to tell you, that in the Samaritan Pentateuch, right? In the Samaritan Pentateuch, when you read these verses, it doesn't say Mount Ebal, it says Mount Gerizim, which is right next to Mount Ebal.
1: Which you'd expect, given their sort of
3: preference for Mount Gerizim. That's where their temple is.
1: Yeah, exactly.
3: Right? So you can say, oh, okay, so this is them, you know, changing it up so that this first altar that gets built in the promised land is built on Mount Gerizim to justify them having their temple and worshiping there. But one of the very important scrolls we found among the Dead Sea Scrolls is 4Q Dut.
1: Yes, that's the reference.
3: Yes. The Dut is for Deuteronomy. Yes, right?
1: That's right.
3: Because it is a scroll of the book of Deuteronomy.
1: And 4Q means it was found at Qumran, and the four is the fourth cave.
3: Right. Fourth cave at Qumran. 4Q Dut is the Deuteronomy scroll where it has preserved in Deuteronomy 32 that when God divided the nations, he divided them according to the number of the sons of God.
1: Right.
3: Which was very important because that explained why in the Septuagint it said he numbered them according to the number of his angels.
1: Right.
3: Yep. The Masoretic text says according to the number of the sons of Israel. Right. So in that place in Deuteronomy, it records this older reading that had been shifted in the Masoretic tradition. That older reading was also testified to by the Greek. Right. Well, when you look at that Dead Sea Scroll of Deuteronomy 27, instead of Mount Ebal, it says Mount Gerizim.
1: So basically the Dead Sea Scrolls agrees with the Samaritan Pentateuch. Torah on this point. Yeah.
3: Yes. Which means in this case, this may have actually been changed by the Jews.
1: Huh.
3: Because the Samaritans were pointing at it, not vice versa.
1: We don't know, but it's interesting. Yeah.
3: Yeah. Yes. Yes. At the very least, the Samaritans did not change it. The Samaritans were pointing at something that they found there in the text, right? Why the Masoretic doesn't reflect that, yes, that is the subject of conjecture. And then in general, another feature you see that accounts for a bunch of the variants is that we've talked before on the show when we were talking about Old Testament Christology, when we did those episodes, we talked about how like in the Aramaic Targums, any place where God was appearing directly or God was doing something directly or God was talked about in some physical sense or as having body parts, it would add the word Memra. So it's like the word of the Lord instead of just the Lord.
1: Yeah.
3: Well, the Samaritan Pentateuch kind of does that too. Except the way it does it is anytime there's this physical sense or God appearing directly, it says angel of God instead of just God.
1: Yeah.
3: So it adds angel to the front, basically. But it's a similar kind of thing. And so that falls into that whole second power in heaven idea. The Samaritans kind of had that going as well. Right? This is evidence of that. So that text, again, is then at the core because, of course, in terms of what they're doing at the temple, they're following the sacrificial regulations of their version of the Torah. These are the commandments that are shaping Samaritan life, at least are supposed to be, right? We have no reason to suspect they were more obedient to their Torah than the Jewish people were to the Torah as they were using it, but in theory. And so as we go forward in time, as we mentioned, very fertile land under the Seleucid Greeks. They're feeding the whole region with food grown there. But during that period, some of the same tensions start to arise in Samaria that were arising in Judea. That in Judea, that ended up bringing about the Maccabean revolt.
1: Right.
3: So, but in Samaria, it doesn't quite get there for reasons we'll talk about in a second. In Samaria, though, there are Samaritans, members of the Samaritan people, who are attracted to Greek culture and Greek learning and Greek, and so yeah. sort of want to become Greeks. And so they start Hellenizing. They start adopting Greek practices, worshiping the Greek gods, right? This kind of thing. And that, of course, creates a tension with the Samaritan people, the Samaritan high priest, right? Their existence, they're wanting to retain their identity as a people and their way of life and their religious identity. And there is this Greek imperial cultural force, right, that is impeding on that. But before that can reach a crisis point in Samaria, it reaches a crisis point in Judea. We talked before we have the episode not that long ago about the Hasmoneans. The Maccabean revolt happens against the Seleucid Greeks, and they managed to establish an independent Judea for a time under a series of Levite kings, which you're not supposed to have, but anyway. we talked about that there. And once they become independent, they start to impinge upon Samaria. They also become expansionist. And there comes to be this idea among the Hasmoneans of sort of a reconquista, that we're going to take back all of the lands that were promised to all of the tribes, and those Samaritans don't have a legitimate claim to them. Draw any parallels you'd like. And that culminates in, as we mentioned in the Hasmonean episode, John Hyrcanus around 150 BC, who is both the king and the high priest at the same time.
1: Yeah.
3: In Judea, not good. And is in battle killing people and is the high priest. But he goes and conquers Samaria, destroys the city of Samaria, and destroys the temple on Mount Gerizim.
1: Yeah. And we should say the ruins of that temple are still there.
3: To this very, very day.
1: To this day.
3: Yeah. Yep. So it never gets rebuilt.
1: That's right.
3: So this, of course, right, we already saw, you know, the record in Ezra of the letter writing to the Persian emperor that caused some of the ire of the Jewish people against the Samaritan people. After John Hyrcanus, you can see why the Samaritans would have a grievance against the Jewish people, right? Their destroyed temple in particular. And so you have a fundamentally, this is a relationship that from this point on is destined to never be good, right? That's, yeah. Both of them self-identify as the true Israel of God, yep. to the exclusion of the other. The Judeans view the Samaritans as at best mixed. Yeah. Right? They're sort of at best mixed race. Many of them, even in the first century, like Josephus and stuff, deny that there's a drop of Israelite blood in any of them, even though we now know for a fact that's not true.
1: Because they take, you know, completely literally those hyperbolic passages that we read earlier.
3: Right, right. And use those as proof. And so the idea that they have any claim whatsoever, right, to anything is completely rejected, right, by the Judeans throughout the whole period. Rome doesn't help the matter. because Rome comes in, it's actually Pompey, during his tension and before his war with Julius Caesar, who comes in and annexes both Samaria and Judea.
1: Is this when he went into the temple in Jerusalem?
3: Yes.
1: And was like, yes. Wow, there's nothing in the Holy of Holies.
3: Yes.
1: Yeah.
3: Yeah. And so, but then in AD 6, the Romans decide that there's no good reason from their perspective, because again, they don't care about the people. They just care about the land and its produce. There's no good reason to have Judea and Samaria be separate provinces anymore. And so they just merge them.
1: Yeah.
3: And so Samaria becomes part of Judea in terms of the Roman civil government. Okay. And as you might imagine, that doesn't help because the Samaritans and the Jewish people still hate each other. They also, the Romans also rebuilt the city of Samaria. That city gets renamed Sebaste.
1: Right. The Sebaste.
3: Yes. So all of you folks, when you see Sebaste or Sebastia referred to in early church history, that's where they're talking about.
1: Yeah.
3: That is the city of Samaria. But, right, even though they merged the provinces, neither Jews nor Romans consider the Samaritans to actually be Jews.
1: Right? Yeah. Well, it also should be just remembered that Jew is a subset of Israelite anyway. You know, they're not simply Jews.
3: Judahite is a subset of Israelite. Yeah, yeah.
1: Yeah, exactly.
3: But the importance for that is that even now, though now the Samaritans are living in the province of Judea and therefore technically also Judeans.
1: Yeah.
3: The Roman laws of tolerance and stuff that applied to the Judeans do not apply to the Samaritans.
1: Hmm.
3: This is one of the reasons why the Romans didn't let them rebuild their temple. And so once the Samaritan lands become part of Judea, again, draw any connections you'd like. The actual Judeans, right, the Jewish people, begin an aggressive series of settlements, moving into traditionally Samaritan territory and establishing Jewish villages to gradually take territory away from the Samaritans. But that doesn't have a chance to get very far because in AD 70, well, actually in starting in 64, but the Jewish revolt happens.
1: Yeah.
3: And the Romans show up to take care of this in AD 70. And now the Samaritans not being Jews, as far as the Romans are concerned, works in the Samaritans' favor.
1: Yeah, because they're not going to get put down as you know, the revolutionaries. Romans, whatever.
3: Don't have any problem with the Samaritans right now. Their problem is with the Jewish people who have started this revolt. And so the settlements, as they move through Samaria, the region on their way into Judea proper, the Romans just depopulate those settlements. And by that, I mean kill everyone. Right. Yeah. They go through and they wipe out about 50% of the Jewish population in regions where Samaritans lived in AD 70. And then when the Bar Kokhba revolt happens 50 years later, the Romans kill every single Jewish person they find.
1: Yeah.
3: So literally, it goes to zero. That's not hyperbole. Right? The Romans, at the time of the Bar Kokhba Rebellion, it's literally massacres. Because the Romans had it at that point. I mean, they had been repressive and brutal in AD 70. And so when they find out that didn't work, and there's another uprising, they literally go scorched earth. Right. And so that's when the the Jewish people who don't live in or who escape from the Romans coming through Judea are banned from Judea, can't return. The name of...

0: and following that, and then through the Roman period, and therefore through the New Testament period, the real center of their life, once again, is not Sebastia, right? That was rebuilt by the Romans, but that's the center of Roman government, right? Is the area around what comes to be called Nablus. And Nablus is really a corruption of the name Neapolis.
1: Yeah,
0: Nablus. The new city. Yeah.
1: because it's ultimately, it's from Arabic, and Arabic does not have a P sound. Yeah. So, you know, yeah, so Nablus, Neapolis.
0: Yeah. And Neapolis is, of course, most famous for having even segments of chocolate vanilla and strawberry ice cream.
1: Yes.
0: So, but that region around, obviously, Neapolis is a Greek city with a Greek name that means new city. So it's a city built by the Greeks.
1: I mean, surprise. The Greeks named a lot of stuff with that name, like Naples you know, in Italy.
0: Yeah, anytime Napoli, they build a new city, it's the new city.
1: Yes, Napoli is Neapolis. Nablus, which I mean, so this is where, and you could go there. That's the name of the town now. You know, so Jacob's Well still there.
0: Yeah. So Nablus is there. Yeah. That's where Jacob's Well is. But that's also the region where Mount Gerizim is, Mount Ebal, Shechem, right? So that is the region.
1: Samaritan heartland.
0: Always the center of their religious life, even though they haven't been allowed to rebuild the temple on Mount Gerizim. Yeah. It's still a religious center, even though they don't have the temple. And this is, you know, major figure. Obviously, the obvious figure in church history is Saint Photini. We'll talk about her a little more in the third half, who's living in this region, right? And who Christ encounters here in St. John's Gospel. But St. Justin Martyr is living in and writes from this region. So this is a significant place, right, for this area for some time to come. So then in later history, and this is now much later, right? So it's like, well, what happens to those Samaritans? Because the Samaritans stay living there, right? So eventually they do revolt against Rome. But it's not until the 6th century AD.
1: So it's Christian Rome now by this point.
0: Yes. It is what is commonly called the Byzantine Empire at this point. And there are two revolts, one in 525 and one in 555, both of which are cracked down upon by St. Justinian when he was the emperor. And shall we say, especially the second crackdown in 555, depopulated the region quite a bit.
1: Yeah.
0: And St. Justinian, unlike the Assyrians, right, or some of these other rulers, empires, did not himself resettle and repopulate the area. The troops withdrew, just sort of leaving this void, right, within the population. But this is still very fertile farmland. This is still, right, good land and everything. And so what happened was, in the middle of the 6th century, a number of nomadic Arab tribes moved into the region and settled there, just of their own accord. Okay. And so it was sort of repopulated by these nomads who put down roots now that they had this land available. They're sort of like frontier settlers in the United States, right? They went in there and just sort of staked a claim, built homes, put down roots, right, and started working the land, gave up nomadism. But it's not that long after this that the Muslim conquests begin. Mm-hmm. And so there was not enough time before the Muslim conquests for any of these new settlers to sort of be enculturated and come to think of themselves as Samaritans.
1: Yeah.
0: Right. So you have the Samaritans who are left after the second revolt, still living there, still identifying as Samaritans, still practicing Samaritan religion. But these other people who come and settle don't really

0: get integrated before the Muslim conquests. And so when Islamic armies conquer Samaria, these groups don't have any particular allegiance to Samaritan religion. They have whatever tribal religion they had as nomads. And so there's just this huge mass conversion to Islam.
1: Yeah.
0: So those new settlers pretty much all convert to Islam, and a lot of the actual Samaritans up to that point also along the way through history end up converting to Islam. Right. Hey, I mean, honestly, there's not a huge radical difference at this point.
1: Yeah. I mean, Islam at that period.
0: Yeah. In the 7th, 8th century, there's not a huge difference between Islam and Samaritanism religiously.
1: Yeah, right.
0: Obviously, Christianity, big differences, right?
1: Right.
0: Smaller differences with Judaism. But with Samaritanism, since they don't have a temple and stuff, it's not a huge pull, right? When the Muslims show up and are claiming the God they worship is the God of Abraham, I mean, that's not a huge lift for a Samaritan, right? So
1: there's
0: not a huge barrier to conversion. And so there's a lot of conversion. And so by the time you get to today, to 2026, there's estimated to be less than 1,000 Samaritans left.
1: Yeah, there's about around 900. And I looked up, so where do they live? Like, so the largest group is there, still in that same place, which is amazing. And then there's also an almost as big group near Tel Aviv. So I was really interested in this. So I went and looked up. I was like, okay, what is the modern shape of Samaritan religion? These 900 plus people. So there's some interesting differences with Judaism that people might find fascinating. So number one, they regard Moses as being the final prophet, right? So that's a big difference right there, right? Like all these other prophets that Judah has, you know, recognizes that, and that we would all think of as Judaism and certainly part of Christianity. They don't have that. It's just Moses is the last one. And then as we hinted at earlier, they regard the break as having happened with Eli, the priest, right? That Eli was this kind of rebel figure. And they say that he offered illicit sacrifices, that he made his own copy of the Ark of the Covenant. So he made like a, you know, the Ark that, that the Judeans always regarded as the Ark. They say that he copied that. So that's just a copy, that they had the real Ark. And that he made a copy of the Mount Gerizim temple. So again, you see, it's sort of this idea of they're the breakaway religion. Right.
0: Well, also, I mean, Eli, not a good guy.
1: Right, right. So his not entirely not implausible. Yeah.
0: Right. So, And so in 1 Samuel, the solution to Eli is sort of Samuel,
1: right,
0: the prophet.
1: Yep.
0: But if you don't accept any prophets after Moses.
1: Yeah.
0: Right.
1: Yeah. Yep. So they do continue to maintain a priesthood. So this is interesting because that's different from rabbinic Judaism, which does not have a priesthood, right? They have rabbis, which just means teachers. They don't have a priesthood. The priesthood is traditionally, they don't hold down jobs. So it's sort of like this Levitical idea, right? That they don't work except doing the priestly stuff. There's a kind of practical problem amongst the modern Samaritans, which is that about 28% of the total population of that people is part of this priestly family. So you can't have 72% of the population supporting 28% who do only this kind of stuff, right? If you have 900 people, it's hard, you know? So as a result, a lot of them do have jobs, just for pure purely practical reasons. There is a high priest. There's multiple priests, but there's a high priest. And the high priest is whoever is the oldest male member of that family. So it's not father or son. So like, for instance, the current high priest, the sort of heir apparent, I think, is a younger brother of his. So if he dies, then that younger brother will become the next high priest. It will not necessarily go to one of the sons of the current high priest. They do still offer sacrifice, but the only sacrifice they offer is Passover. So all the other Levitical sacrifices, even though that's in their version of the Torah, they're not doing those things.
0: Yeah, right? That's so because of the temple.
1: Yeah. What's interesting is they will go to the ruins of that temple on Mount Gerizim. And they will do the Passover there. There's like, there's photos, you can see photos of lamb, you know, lambs lined up to ready to be roasted and stuff. So, so they're doing that. It's very interesting. How do they understand why there's only a few of them? Like, they regard it as actually a confirmation of a prophecy that there's supposed to be this dwindling that occurs before the end of the world.
0: Faithful remnant.
1: Exactly. It's exactly that idea. Yeah. So then the final thing that I want to mention about this before we take our second break is, so the end of the world. Okay. So they have an eschatology, right? There's an end of the world that's going to come. And at this point, then there's this figure called and I have no idea how to pronounce this, but I'm going to say what I think it is. The Taheb, T-A-H-E-B is the way it gets anglicized. The Taheb will emerge. So this guy is another prophet, but he's a Messiah. So like Moses, he's going to be a prophet for 40 years. He's going to restore the kingdom of Israel. So then the faithful remnant will become the basis for this restoration. The dead are all going to be raised.
0: Taheb means the restorer, by the way.
1: Oh, really? Okay.
0: Whoever repairs or restores. Right, Taheb. Yeah.
1: Yeah.
0: And you'd expect that because Messiah is the king, right?
1: The anointed
0: Davidic
1: one,
0: king. Yeah. They have no connection to the Davidic king.
1: Yeah, right. Exactly. Yeah. Exactly. He's going to discover the tabernacle, which is hidden all this time, and he's going to bring it to Mount Gerizim. And then when his mission is complete, he's going to die and be buried next to Joseph, right? So the father, truly, almost like a second Abraham in some ways, right, to the Samaritans. So he's going to be buried next to Joseph, and that's going to be the restoration, the completion of everything. So it's really interesting. And we talked about, of course, the Samaritan Pentateuch, Samaritan Torah earlier. That's on the internet. You can sit there and read it. And of course, there's translations you can read of it on the internet. So if you're interested in going and looking at that and just seeing what that's like, you can go have a look. So all this
0: is spot and make a complete list of all 6,000 variants.
1: There you go. Exactly. A lot of them probably would not be noticeable to someone who reads only English because, like, you know, Hebrew spelling.
0: Yeah, it depends on how good the translation is. Yeah.
1: Yeah.
0: The translation makes a point of following the word order and stuff. Yeah.
1: Exactly. So yeah, this is still a group that exists. There's not a lot of them, but they're there. Still holding on after all these years. And they have some interesting distinctives from rabbinic Judaism. Probably the most notable one to my mind is that they continue to have a priesthood. Who they say they are descended from Aaron. So. So that kind of brings us up to the present time. So then what we're going to discuss in the third half is, does this mean anything for Christians? Like where are we going with all this? So we're going to take our second break and we'll be right back.
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1: Hey, welcome back, everybody. We're talking about the Samaritans. And in the first half, we covered, you know, what the Bible says about the formation of that people. And then the second half, we kind of talked about them as a people, as they developed over history, and finished up talking about their current existence, their beliefs, their practices of those 900 people. I mean, it's amazing. It's amazing that they're still around. All right. So where are we, Father? Should we go back to Genesis? What do you think?
0: First, I have to relay some tragic news.
1: Uh-oh.
0: They closed the local CC's Pizza.
1: Do we need a moment of silence?
0: I will soldier on through the rest of this episode, but if I seem off, people.
1: It's probably good you're not on camera at this time.
0: Yes, yes, yes. yeah, unfortunately, that break was long enough to mostly pull myself together. No calls?
1: Well, we have one that's really off topic. I mean, do you want to take it? This person's still hanging on. Mike hasn't hung up on them yet.
0: Let's do it.
1: Okay, let's do it. All right, so just belay what I said to you in our private chat, Mike. Let's take Nikolai from Texas.
0: Well, I see
1: Nikolai,
0: you're passing notes in class, welcome, eh?
1: I know, absolutely. Oh, all the time. Welcome to Laura Spirit's podcast, Nikolai.
4: Hello, you're falling from my trap, Fathers. No, thank you. Thanks for taking my call, Fathers. Man, that Paul guy won't leave you alone. I can get him to knock it off if you want. He's my godbrother, so just let me know.
1: So is there a Texan conspiracy going on?
0: A solid noogie.
4: He goes to the same church as I do.
1: Wow.
4: Yep,
1: well, what's all, up, yeah, Texas?
4: All, on behalf of Texas, hello. So this is kind of relating to the previous topic. So I'm sorry, I tried to get in, but I couldn't quite make it under the wire. So I was listening to, you know, this always comes up with, our, you know, dear, Protestant family members, the question of icons. And one of the things that comes up in the debates, of course, and in Father Stephen's debate with, Gavin,
1: Oh, you're on a first name basis with Dr. Orland? You just call him Gavin?
4: I mean, we all know who he is. We all know if anyone has been to. Okay. Fine. Dr. Orland.
1: I'm just messing with you because it's fun.
4: I appreciate that. I'll take it as a compliment. But yeah, so usually it comes up either St. Bernice or St. Veronica. Anyway, so he has a passage. Well, the two things they quoted are the aniconic letter to Constantina, where he appears to criticize her for requesting icons, I think either of Jesus and possibly of Peter and Paul. But then in his History of the Church, he talks about, he brings up a statue from the region where he was from, supposedly commissioned by St. Bernice or St. Veronica, the woman with the issue of blood, of her touching Jesus' robe. And then there's like a plant that would grow by that had, you know, miraculous medicinal qualities. And so people would come and venerate the statue and, you know, take a cutting from the plant, kind of like the manna at St. John's tomb kind of a deal.
1: Yeah.
4: Father Stephen was saying that he does not think that that account is authentic. And I was just curious why, if I may dare to pull us so far off the tracks.
1: All right. Yeah. That's all you, Father.
0: Well, so there's no evidence of it outside of Eusebius at all. Right. Like no local records at all. No other fathers mentioning it. No remains of it. No record of it being destroyed. Right. Like the stuff at St. John's grave, you could still go there. Right. Like Jacob's Well, you could go there. It's in the sort of the basement of a church now. Right. Like these kind of sites, we pretty much know where they are. They're still there. Or we know when they were destroyed. Right. We have some kind of record. And there's just nothing about this except this one mention in Eusebius, and Eusebius is super unreliable. Eusebius, there's a lot of clearly agendized stuff where he shapes things based on his own personal opinions and beliefs. He literally invents people like John the Presbyter to try to argue against the acceptance of the Book of Revelation as canonical. Right. He invents a historical personage. There's a lot of stuff like that in Eusebius. So I, in general, don't hang my hat on anything that you can only, and he's also a heretic. Yeah. There's a reason he's not Saint Eusebius. He was an Arian. People say semi-Arian, but I think I've got the goods on him because I've actually read his elaboration of the gospel, not just his church history. And I think he's a full-on Arian. Who deliberately tried to sneak around Nicaea 1 as a semi-Arian. But anyway, he's a heretic. So, anything that isn't corroborated by someone other than Eusebius, I am dubious of, just in general. And rhetorically, like if I'm debating a Protestant and they are trying to hang their hat on something that's only attested to by Eusebius, I might be want to point to something in Eusebius that I know they're not going to want to believe is true to use as a counter argument.
1: Well, there you go.
4: Push back on a couple fronts. One, of course, you know, with historical accounts, we're always asking, like, you know, do they have any reason to lie? And so I would think it would be the opposite of that, because if the letter to Constantine is correct, is authentic, then it seems strange that he would bring up something that seems to support icon veneration on the other end. And then the other thing that I would, the other front I pushed back on was I haven't read the original sources, but apparently there's this guy named Sozomenos who was active like kind of in the mid 5th century, I believe. And he says that Julian the Apostate destroyed the statue.
0: Yeah. So Sozomen cribbed things from Eusebius. Mm. So, I mean, we don't have any, we have lots of records of things Julian the Apostate did while he was alive. Mm-hmm. Not from centuries later that don't mention that. I would be prone to think that that could very well be. Right. See, I have nothing hanging on this. Like, if we dig up the statue tomorrow, I'll be like, cool. That'll be really helpful in argumentation. Right. Yeah. But I'm thinking about this in terms of, like, is pointing to this at all useful to me? Right. Like, do you think if I brought that up as an example to Gavin Ortlund to prove iconography was apostolic, do you think he'd accept it?
4: I have my doubts.
1: Probably yeah, right? Not.
0: So that's, you know, like, I mean, I would be totally fine with it being true. I'm just saying there's plenty of reason to doubt it such that I wouldn't hang my hat on it. That's why I use that language of hanging my hat on it.
4: Mm-hmm. Gotcha. Right. Do you know anything about the I'm not sure if I say this right. Philostorigius account. Supposedly he also mentions it. But yeah, I don't know if you know anything about that.
0: Yeah, I don't know anything about that one. I know Sozomen is an apologist in places for Eusebius, right? Hmm. So someone could argue, right? Like if I tried to use that and say, oh, well, he's trying to support Eusebius's claim that it was there, by someone objects and says, well, where is it? I went there and it's not there. Oh, well, Julian the Apostate destroyed it, right? So, It may be true that it was there and Julian the Apostate destroyed it. It's just I don't have anything to really hang my hat on that in terms of proof.
4: I mean, for me, when I was, you know, doing research before my conversion, I did find it helpful. But I mean, you know, it's depends on like, you know, you have to be, it depends on the disposition of the person, how like willing they are to actually like reconsider their position, I guess. That probably depends on that probably influences the amount of weight they're willing to give stuff.
0: I mean, I think in terms of using it to argue against the letter, right, in terms of saying like, hey, are you saying this is the same guy? This doesn't seem to match. Mm-hmm. I mean, I think that's a valid usage of it, because regardless of whether it's true or not, Eusebius did write that.
4: Yeah, right? I was hearing someone else saying, oh, well, the letter is fake. Yeah,
0: right, and like, see, that's the easy way to overcome that. But that could be helpful if the person you're arguing with is hinging their case on the letter being real. Now you've gotten them to admit the letter's fake, right?
4: Mm-hmm. Gotcha. Okay. Well, thank you for sharing your take, Father. I appreciate that for you taking the time to depart from that. And next time for Father Andrew, I'm not going to bother you guys any longer. I'll let you guys finish up. But next time for Father Andrew, I do have a question about Christian Kitsch. So I'll be saving that one for later.
1: You should have led with that one. Well, anyway.
4: Oh.
1: Yeah.
4: Well, I hadn't quite collected my thoughts for that one.
1: That's okay.
4: I know the little saints plushies I'm seeing in some of the church stores. I didn't see that in Eastern Europe when I was growing up over there. So I don't. So
1: how about that?
4: Anyway, we'll get to that later, maybe. Unless you want to answer it now, it's up to you.
1: I mean, I am not in favor of saints plushies, if that's what you're asking.
4: Yeah. Yeah. Same.
1: Okay.
4: It came up to me when I saw a guy was like making was doing like some kind of Kickstarter for like playing cards but with icons on them, which
1: I mean, like, I'm not against the idea, like, if people are making toys for kids, like actual like toys for kids, I that wouldn't bug me. But like to make them collectibles or something like that, no.
4: I would push back on that, Father, because like you know that kids are not naturally responsible with their toys, and so if they're, you know, like I'm thinking of like the resurrection playset complete with Jesus action figure that me and my brothers received on Easter one year in the 90s.
1: I don't know anything about that in particular, but I mean, but that's different than. That's different. Like, for instance, I've seen, like, especially for small kids, like I've seen, like I saw a St. Moses the Ethiopian doll. And it was a brilliantly done. So like you kind of flip the skirt of the tunic up and here you have him as the robber. And then you flip it the other way and he's sort of, now he's a saint. He's depicted as older and looks like a monk. And so it kind of represents his conversion. It just really kind of depends on the nature of the thing. And
4: so just like your Jesus action figure gets left laying around. It just doesn't seem very respectful.
1: I wouldn't be in favor of a Jesus action figure. I mean, an action figures, right? Like what are action figures? That's not the same thing as like what I just described, you know? So it just would really kind of depend. There's a whole world. I'm not personally super engaged with these things, but some of them have come into my house because my wife knows way more about children's toys than I have ever in my entire life even considered. But then also, working for a publisher, there are some toys and some of these kinds of things that come through our store, and people who know way more about these things have selected some really. I think some good stuff actually. But there is a way to kind of commodify, you know, commoditize or whatever not okay. You know,
4: it just feels like, the American evangelical culture. I mean, you know, just flowing with the wave of converts kind of flowing into, we're having like an interesting melding of like, you know, it's this whole thing of like gradual emergence of American Orthodoxy and trying
1: we're working out what our American Orthodox culture is, and there's some missteps. Yeah. Like, I mean, the thing is, like, you may not be aware, for instance, if you're from, I don't know where you're from originally, but But like, for instance, there is this figure in Greece called Kyria Sarakosti. So basically, Mrs. Lent, right? And Kyria Sarakosti is a doll with 7 feet, and you tear off one of the feet during each week of Lent.
4: Okay.
1: To mark, so it's a kind of like Lent calendar of sorts, like an Advent calendar kind of thing, but it's for Lent. And it's a doll that is, you know, it's like a paper doll that is in Greece. So, I mean, it is a thing in some traditional, this kind of stuff is a thing in some traditional Orthodox countries.
4: It's not a doll of a specific saint or, you know, holy person. It's just like this random figure with 7 legs, right?
1: As far as I know, yes. But like I said, I think it's okay to let these things work themselves out and just to watch as it sort of sifts, you know, and think about, okay, what is this actually accomplishing? Is this respectful? The truth is that, you know, I have 4 children, 3 of whom are boys. And while there's never been a Jesus action figure lying around in my house, I will not say that every single icon in my house has always been treated completely respectfully at every single moment. Does that mean I should keep icons out of the hands of my children because they're not going to treat them perfectly? No, it just means I have to teach them, you know, about icons.
4: But the icon is designed with a certain, you know.
1: Of course.
4: Hello,
1: of course.
4: If I may abuse
1: of course.
4: Greek terms, I guess.
1: Of
4: Whereas,
1: course.
4: Like, you know, action figure, yeah. So,
1: yeah. Yeah. I think the key is just to, you know, to try to be sensitive to what's appropriate, and rather than making categorical pronouncements, especially because I'm the kind of person that likes to make categorical pronouncements based on my taste. And my taste is not necessarily the overriding thing. Like, there are children's books that I think are ridiculous, but are actually great. You know, but it strikes me as ridiculous. There's nothing blasphemous about it, nothing heretical about it, you know? So, yeah, I think it's, like I said, we just have to be sensitive about these things and, you know, allow some room for mistakes. It's okay. It's okay. These things sift out.
4: Say that's a mistake?
1: What's that?
4: Doesn't someone have to say it's a mistake, though?
1: Yeah, maybe. Absolutely. Absolutely. But, like, you know, like, give some space. Let creative people do what they're going to do, and you know, allow the process of the church's culture forming to sift through these things. It will. It's going to be okay.
4: I'm sure it will be. It's just my personal preferences get annoyed in the meantime. But
1: I mean, the truth is that even traditional Orthodox cultures are not perfect at this. You know,
4: but they're more mature.
1: Go to any traditional Orthodox culture in the Mediterranean and you will find easy access to evil eye, you know, amulets.
4: Mm-hmm.
1: For thousands of years, they've had these around. So they still need to work on that, clearly, you know? So, yeah. Somehow we manage. It's okay. So anyway, all right. Well, thanks for your call.
4: Last sub question: Will there be an Orthodox Holy Land experience park?
0: Yes, probably not. Recreation of Constantinople.
1: There we go. Okay. Yes, people would be into that.
4: That great.
1: Anyway,
4: I want to ride the beast that goes in the Bosphorus. Right, this should be a whole
1: absolutely
4: flash
1: the
4: ride.
1: Beast anyway. Of the Bosphorus. All right, thanks for calling, Nikolai. Okay, we're going to take one more call, and we have Caleb calling from Kenosha, Wisconsin. Welcome to Lord of Spirits Podcast, Caleb.
0: This better be good, Caleb. We're 2 hours past his bedtime.
1: That's right.
5: And I was about to say it's an extra late night tonight.
1: And I still have an hour, and I have to drive an hour home after this. So just putting that out there.
5: I believe in you, Father Andrew.
1: I'm like Tinkerbell, you know, you have to believe in me so I could continue to exist.
5: Mm-hmm. I'm throwing on my hands, giving all my spirit energy.
1: I'm an egregore. Anyway, what's on your mind?
5: I was just talking with some friends a couple of days ago about Yom Kippur, the modern, you know, process that the Jewish people do. And I don't know if this is a weird translation into English or if it's certain rabbinic circles But the prayer that's prayed when the people are swinging the chicken above their head, in English, it's translated on multiple sources saying, this is my exchange. This is my substitute. This is my expiation. The rooster shall go to death, and I shall proceed to a good long life and peace. And to me, that sounds a lot like substitutionary language. I know most Jewish folk, in the recent Orthodox spheres that I've heard talk, don't like penal substitutionary atonement, but it sounds an awful lot like, you know, that. So I'm wondering, am I missing something? Did they go wrong at some point? Has this always kind of been the view of this more modern kind of way of
0: the view of the
5: it?
0: Chicken?
1: So I ask you, Father Stephen, is there poultry substitutionary atonement going on here?
0: So
1: that's what the P really stands for, as we all know.
0: Obviously, this is not a remotely biblical ritual. Right? This is discussed nowhere in the Hebrew scriptures, right? So this is a practice that developed later. And so it's based on understandings that developed later. But honestly, this is something I should probably ask my Orthodox Jewish friend about, right? Because this is such a late development in rabbinic Judaism that, like, I haven't studied that far forward into the future. Even if, shall we say, we take a completely literal reading and that is some kind of substitution, in that case, it would be the substitution of the chicken for a person, which seems weird. It's also technically not a sacrifice. It's not a sacrificial ritual, or they wouldn't be allowed to do it.
1: Yeah.
0: So it's weird on a number of levels, right? It's weird in the fact that it can't technically be a sacrifice. So even with that modern rabbinic practice, it wouldn't be sacrifice as penal substitution. It would be some kind of penal substitutionary ritual that's not a sacrifice. Also, the big objection of Orthodox Judaism to the idea of penal substitutionary atonement, their objection is the idea that a righteous man would suffer for the sins of a wicked person, right? That God would punish an innocent human, right? So I don't know that they'd have the same qualms about God punishing an innocent chicken. This seems related to pardoning a turkey at Thanksgiving. Like, I mean,
1: crimes did that turkey commit that he must be pardoned?
0: Yes, honestly, I think I'd have to ask a modern rabbinic Jewish person to explain this. But to me, it smells like a good luck ritual killing a chicken.
1: Yeah.
0: Like, it smells like a little bit like folk magic, and it smells like a kind of superstitious good luck thing.
5: I was talking about it with some friends and we're like, it's definitely not a sacrifice. And I've never heard any serious reformed Christian ever try and use this as an argument as to how.
0: Right. Like, no one.
1: No. Yeah.
0: Well, yeah. Because it's so post-biblical, right? Like, I mean, best case scenario, you prove that, like, modern rabbinic Jews believe in some kind of penal substitution, but that they believe in a lot of things that Christians don't believe in, and vice versa, right? So yeah. Mm-hmm. That doesn't get you much.
1: Yep. Exactly. All right. Well, thanks for calling, Caleb.
5: All right. You too. Have a good night.
1: You too. All right. Okay.
0: Just got to fry half. That chicken up, man, with these rituals.
1: All right.
0: Yes.
1: Third half.
0: If you got some toothpicks you could put in your eyelids there to keep going here.
1: I might just drive home and you could just, you know,
0: I'll just finish it out.
1: Talk off into the sunset.
0: I'm going to be on my own recognizance then, though. I'm going to be.
1: I know. That's true. I can't say to Simon and Mike, cut him off.
0: Yeah.
1: Yeah. Pull the plot. Okay. All right. Back to Genesis. What's going on here?
0: Yeah, we're going back to Genesis. As we promised, we're looping back to the historical Ephraim. to Joseph's son Ephraim. And this is kind of review, right? But because we have talked about this on the show before. But basically what we want to talk about now here as we draw the episode to a close eventually 3 hours from now, is what is the theological significance of this, right? So we talked about the history of the Samaritans, right? Like the Old Testament era history, a little bit of the New Testament background of the Samaritans, lots of cool tidbits that'll color your reading of different parts of the Bible, hopefully give you some added depth. We even gave you some fun facts about the Samaritans today and stuff. But at the core of it, what is there any real theological significance to this? The answer is yes.
1: Yeah, actually.
0: And so to get at that, we have to start with the role Ephraim plays, right, in the biblical text. And to get there, we're going to start with the actual original Ephraim, right? The Ephraim, the son of Joseph, the patriarch. And so the first really important place to go is Genesis. So Genesis 48, we've talked about several times. 48 and 49 are sort of the testament of Jacob. Chapter 49, Jacob is blessing his 12 sons. And it's sort of the blessings are sort of prophetic about what's going to happen with the different tribes. We've talked about that. Chapter 48, he blesses Joseph's two sons, Manasseh and Ephraim. And so there's a couple sections of that that we want to revisit here. So first one is Genesis chapter 48, verse 5.
1: Okay. Which says, "And now your two sons who were born to you in the land of Egypt before I came to you in Egypt are mine. Ephraim and Manasseh shall be mine as Reuben and Simeon are."
0: Right. So this is the speaker here is Jacob, right?
1: Yeah.
0: And so he says, and the you is Joseph, right? So your two sons, Joseph's two sons, he's saying are now mine, meaning this is adoption language, meaning Manasseh and Ephraim would not be reckoned as his grandchildren through Joseph, but as his sons, right? Ephraim and Manasseh as his sons, and not just his sons, right, in terms of the tribes, right? But as Reuben and Simeon are, who were his firstborn sons.
1: Yeah.
0: So in Genesis 48, verse 5, this is part of what I was talking about way back in the long ago time when this episode started, about when you get to the end of Genesis, this verse is basically saying that Jacob considers Ephraim his firstborn. Right? So what would you expect coming out of this? So Ephraim, unbelievably prominent here. And then in verses 14 through 20, we get to the actual blessing that Jacob gives to Ephraim in particular.
1: Which says, "And Israel stretched out his right hand and laid it on the hand of Ephraim, who was the younger, and his left hand on the head of Manasseh, crossing his hands, for Manasseh was the firstborn. And he blessed Joseph and said, the God before whom my fathers, Abraham and Isaac, walked, the God who has been my shepherd all my life long to this day, the angel who has redeemed me from all evil, bless the boys, and in them let my name be carried on, and the name of my fathers, Abraham and Isaac, and let them grow into a multitude in the midst of the earth."
0: Let's pause there a second. So just a couple things to notice in the blessing. First of all, Manasseh is actually the older son, but Ephraim gets the right hand blessing. There's going to be more of that here in a second, right? But again, if we're just tracking through Genesis, right? Abraham has Ishmael and Isaac. Isaac becomes the firstborn. Isaac has Esau and Jacob. Jacob becomes the firstborn. Jacob has the 12 sons. Joseph is the firstborn of his preferred wife, right? He sort of becomes the one the story follows. And now Joseph has two sons, Manasseh and Ephraim. And it looks like, Ephraim is becoming the firstborn, right? If we're just tracking through Genesis and the patterns. Okay. The other thing worth noting is, and this is, remember our Old Testament Christology. Remember, some of those theophanies were like the angel of the Lord who wrestled with Jacob. notice he identifies the God of Abraham and Isaac, the God who is his shepherd, and the angel who he wrestled with. He's identifying as the same person.
1: Yeah, interesting.
0: Or not the same person, but the same being, right?
1: Yeah.
0: Okay, so continue.
1: Okay, continuing on with verse 17. When Joseph saw that his father laid his right hand on the head of Ephraim, it displeased him, and he took his father's hand to move it from Ephraim's head to Manasseh's head. Joseph said to his father, "Not this way, my father, since this one is the firstborn. Put your right hand on his head." But his father refused and said, "I know, my son, I know. He also shall become a people, and he also shall be great. Nevertheless, his younger brother shall be greater than he, and his offspring shall become the fullness of the Gentiles." So he blessed them that day, saying, "By you, Israel will pronounce blessings, saying, God make you as Ephraim and as Manasseh." Thus he put Ephraim before Manasseh.
0: So now a couple things here. Not only does he give this blessing, he gives this blessing to Joseph's sons before he blesses his own sons.
1: Yeah.
0: After adopting them. Gives Ephraim, the younger one, this special blessing. So pronounced a blessing, right? He says that Israel, by you, Israel will pronounce blessings. He's Israel.
1: Yeah, yeah.
0: That's his name. Right? So he's saying, by this, the people, all the descendants will bless each other by saying, God make you as Ephraim and Manasseh. Okay, so this is more than like Ephraim, you'd think this is the most important, right? They're kind of it. And then there's the detail of the prophecy, which is kind of cryptic here, as most of the prophecies in chapter 49 are regarding the tribes. Until you read the later history, they're kind of cryptic. Right? Like, why does he keep calling Benjamin a viper? Like, what? He's a kid. You find out later. Right? So the stuff about Dan, you find out later. Right? But so here, his offspring will become the fullness of the Gentiles. I know a number of you already know where this is going because we've talked about it before and you recognize that phrase from St. Paul. We'll get there.
1: Indeed.
0: Right? But that phrase is important, okay? So Ephraim has this great destiny, it seems like, right? At Genesis, and as you track through the pedigree, they're the biggest tribe, as we said, the most numerous, take the land, big and numerous in the land, right? They become the basis of one of the two kingdoms, the larger of the two kingdoms, the more powerful of the two kingdoms, all of this. And so you might think, well, okay, but then the Assyrians wipe them out, and so that's done, right? Tons of potential, kind of wasted, right? Like most people thought about me when I was in college. But that's not actually what we see when we read the text of the Bible after the destruction of the Northern Kingdom. So what are some of the things that the prophets have to say after the destruction of the Northern Kingdom of Israel about Ephraim?
1: Yeah.
0: And the first one we're going to read is from Jeremiah 31. This is in most Bibles. This is not, the chapter numbers are weird.
1: Yeah, because Jeremiah.
0: Orthodox Study Bible. But this Jeremiah is general gets
1: sliced
0: Bibles.
1: And diced differently.
0: Yeah. Jeremiah 31 verses 15 through 20. And Jeremiah 31, remember, this is the New Covenant passage. This is the chapter where God is talking about what's going to happen when he renews the covenant with Israel.
1: All right, starting with verse 15. Thus says the Lord, a voice is heard in Ramah, lamentation and bitter weeping. Rachel is weeping for her children. She refuses to be comforted for her children because they are no more. Thus says the Lord, keep your voice from weeping and your eyes from tears, for there is a reward for your work, declares the Lord, and they shall come back from the land of the enemy. There is hope for your future, declares the Lord, and your children shall come back to their own country. I have heard Ephraim grieving. You have disciplined me, and I was disciplined like an untrained calf. Bring me back that I may be restored, for you are the Lord my God. For after I had turned away, I relented, and after I was instructed, I struck my thigh. I was ashamed and I was confounded because I bore the disgrace of my youth. Is Ephraim my dear son? Is he my darling child? For as often as I speak against him, I do remember him still. Therefore, my heart yearns for him. I will surely have mercy on him, declares the Lord.
0: Yeah. So everybody immediately recognized the first verse, I'm sure. In fact, a caller referred to it earlier. Voices heard in Ramah, lamentation, bitter weeping, Rachel weeping for her children. Right? How many of you have gone and read the next several verses?
1: Right? Right.
0: So it talks about her drying her tears, right? But then in verse 8, because there's hope for the future and her children, who was Rachel's firstborn? Joseph.
1: Yeah.
0: And then verse 18, I have heard Ephraim grieving. This is Jeremiah writing this.
1: Hmm.
0: So this is at the time of the fall of the southern kingdom. This is like 140 years later, after the destruction of the northern kingdom. And it's gone. But how is it described? Because Ephraim speaks to God. There's this convert dialogue here between Ephraim and God. Ephraim doesn't say, I'm destroyed, I'm done. He's been disciplined. Like an untrained calf, which is an amazing analogy when you think about Jeroboam, son of Nebat.
1: Yeah, right.
0: Right? He describes the sin of the northern kingdom as the sin and shame of his youth. That is Ephraim's childhood, that history. Sins of his youth. And he had to be disciplined. But God says what? God says he still loves him. He's dear to him. He's his dear son. And he's going to have mercy on him. The end of the punishment. Meaning that destiny for Ephraim that was prophesied back there in Genesis by Jacob, right, is still pending. And God's going to bring it about. Right? And so the story of Ephraim, of the northern kingdom, of those 10 tribes, does not end in 722 BC when the Assyrians take them out. Right? That's the end of the childhood. That's the end of the misspent youth. Okay? Now, another passage that talks about Ephraim. This one's from Ezekiel chapter 37, verses 15 through 28. This is the passage that comes immediately after the dry bones passage. Yeah.
1: Okay. The word of the Lord came to me, son of man, take a stick and write on it for Judah and the people of Israel associated with him. Then take another stick and write on it for Joseph, the stick of Ephraim, and all the house of Israel associated with him, and join them one to another into one stick, that they may become one in your hand. And when your people say to you, will you not tell us what you mean by these? Say to them, thus says the Lord God, behold, I'm about to take the stick of Joseph that is in the hand of Ephraim and the tribes of Israel associated with him. And I will join with it the stick of Judah and make them one stick, that they may be one in my hand. When the sticks on which you write are in your hand before their eyes, then say to them, thus says the Lord God, behold, I will take the people of Israel from the nations among which they have gone, and will gather them from all around and bring them to their own land. And I will make them one nation in the land on the mountains of Israel. And one king shall be king over them all, and they shall no longer be two nations and no longer divided into two kingdoms. They shall not defile themselves any more with their idols and their detestable things or with any of their transgressions, but I will save them from all the backslidings in which they have sinned and will cleanse them. And they shall be my people and I will be their God. My servant David shall be king over them, and they shall all have one shepherd. They shall walk in my rules and be careful to obey my statutes. They shall dwell in the land that I gave to my servant Jacob, where your fathers lived. They and their children and their children's children shall dwell there forever, and David my servant shall be their prince forever. I will make a covenant of peace with them. It shall be an everlasting covenant with them. And I will set them in their land and multiply them, and will set my sanctuary in their midst forevermore. My dwelling place shall be with them, and I will be their God, and they shall be my people. Then the nations will know that I am the Lord who sanctifies Israel, when my sanctuary is in their midst forevermore.
0: Right. So there's lots of other stuff we could read too, obviously. But again, Father Andrew's liable to lose consciousness at any moment.
1: It's already happening. So
0: that's why I have to keep him reading just to keep him awake. Yep. So, right. But here's another one, right? So the promise is not, I'm going to bring the Judahites, the Judeans, the Jewish people from all over the world back and place my Messiah over them. That's not the promise.
1: No.
0: The promise is explicitly Judah, yes, right, is one stick, right? And Joseph, Ephraim, is the other stick, which is also going to be brought back from the nations, according to this prophecy. And they're going to be united. And they're going to be united by the Messiah, who is going to come and be king over both of them. So there are these prophecies in the Hebrew Bible. As we're coming, right, into the period of the New Testament, period of Christ's earthly ministry, how did they think this was going to happen? Right? Because the Judah part is easy, relatively, right? There are people who are practicing Judaismos, who are, you know, following the Torah, who are part, consider themselves part of the Jewish people. We're following the nomos of the Jewish people, the Torah, right? They're in different parts of the world. Okay, we just get them all together and the Messiah comes and he's their king, right? I mean, not simple, but I mean, within the realm of possibility over the course of history, surely, right? But the other part, where are we going to get Ephraimites? Manassans, Reubenites, Gadites.
1: The 10 lost tribes, right? Quote unquote.
0: Yeah. where are we going to get them? How is the Messiah going to do that? Right. Is it right? Literally in the resurrection that happens, right? It's only after everyone was resurrected from the dead. Well, the Israelites will be resurrected from the dead too. Right? The Messiah will rule over the resurrected people, maybe. Now we already saw a little bit in the history of the Samaritans how the Hasmoneans understood this. The Hasmoneans, you know, especially like John Hyrcanus, considered himself to probably be the Messiah, right? And so his mode of that was Reconquista. All of the land that used to belong to the 12 tribes now belongs to the Judahites, essentially. Right? And again, make any connections that you'd like. Right? All of this land that was promised to the 12 tribes was promised to the Jewish people. Now, there is obviously there's the problem we already alluded to with the fact that those promises were, land promises were fulfilled at the end of Joshua, but also an even bigger problem in terms of the Torah for this approach is that that land was never promised to Judah.
1: Right.
0: Or Benjamin, and no land was promised to Levi.
1: Sorry, dispensationalists.
0: Right. So if the land that was promised to Ephraim, unless you've got me some Ephraimites, there's no biblical claim whatsoever at any point in history for Judahites, Jewish people, to claim Ephraimite land. Right? And not just at the tribal level. Remember, go through Numbers, the land allotments are granular. It's not just at the tribal level. It's the tribe, and then the clan has certain lands within that. And then each family had particular land within that. That land was promised to that individual family.
1: Yeah.
0: It was supposed to revert to them every 50th year. So if that family has no surviving heirs, under the Torah, no one has claim to that land, period, possibly, ever, regardless of it being fulfilled in Joshua.

0: that essentially the people of the Northern Kingdom of Israel were scattered among the nations like seed is scattered. And they merged into those nations. But like seed, as St. Paul says, for a seed to grow, it has to first die, right? So they as a people died, right? But now they as a people are going to be resurrected, right, by people from those nations coming to worship Yahweh, the God of Israel, and reconstituting those 10 tribes, right? And this, of course, as we pointed out, is what St. Paul is doing in Romans 11. When he says that the heart of the Jews, the Judeans, Judah, has been hardened until the fullness of the Gentile has come in. And so then once the fullness of the Gentiles, Ephraim, has been added to the faithful remnant of Judah, then, as St. Paul says, all Israel will be saved, all 12 tribes. And contained within that I don't know if we've brought out before, remember, St. Paul says that in the context of, in Romans 9 through 11, an extended argument about, he's answering the objection, well, wait, if Jesus of Nazareth is the Jewish Messiah, why have most of the Jewish people not accepted him as the Messiah? And why already within St. Paul's ministry were Gentiles, people from the nations, non-Jewish Christians, quickly starting to outnumber Jewish Christians, if Jesus of Nazareth is the Jewish Messiah? But think for a second. If St. Paul sees non-Jews, Gentiles, who become Christians, as being Ephraim, the resurrected, reconstituted Ephraim.
1: Yeah.
0: Ephraim was the most numerous tribe.
1: Ephraim was always bigger.
0: Ephraim always outnumbered Judah by a lot.
1: Yeah.
0: Right? So it makes perfect sense, right, from St. Paul's perspective.
1: Yeah.
0: And so, you know, St. Paul there makes it kind of explicit. He's writing a letter. But there are also places narratively in the narrative of the New Testament. So we're talking about the Gospels and Acts, where this is exactly how the Samaritans appear. The Samaritans in Samaria are the pivot point, the connection point between Judea, the Jewish people, and the faithful from the nations. And particularly in terms of the ministry of Christ himself. One place where this is clear, where you've probably been waiting for us to go this whole episode, is in John chapter 4, right? Which is where Christ meets St. Photini, the Samaritan woman at the well. We're not going to read that part. You just heard that a few weeks ago in church, hopefully. The first part where he's talking to St. Photini, that's where most of the homilies go, including mine. I'm not talking trash on anybody. Most of mine do too. You either preach about the conversation between Christ and St. Photini, or the part that comes after what we're about to read, which is where it talks about St. Photini going and telling all the other people in her village about Christ and them coming to see him and saying, first we believe because of your word, now we have seen with our own eyes. Right. So we talk about that element. But there's this section in between that I think gets neglected a little bit. That's the part we're about to read to see something that I think is important.
1: Okay, John chapter 4, starting with verse 27. Just then his disciples came back. They marveled that he was talking with a woman, but no one said, "What do you seek?" or "Why are you talking with her?" So the woman left her water jar and went away into town and said to the people, "Come, see a man who told me all that I ever did. Can this be the Christ?" They went out of the town and were coming to him. Meanwhile, the disciples were urging him, saying, "Rabbi, eat." But he said to them, "I have food to eat that you do not know about." So the disciples said to one another, "Has anyone brought him something to eat?" Jesus said to them, "My food is to do the will of him who sent me and

0: to accomplish his work. Do not say there are yet 4 months, then comes the harvest. Look, I tell you, lift up your eyes and see that the fields are white for harvest. Already the one who reaps is receiving wages and gathering fruit for eternal life, so that sower and reaper may rejoice together. For here the saying holds true. One sows and another reaps. I sent you to reap that for which you did not labor. Others have labored, and you have entered into their labor.
1: All right, so a couple of pieces here. And I was actually rereading this year that inspired me to do this episode. If you want a behind-the-scenes thing.
0: All right.
1: Notice the harvest language, right? And he talks about, someone planted the seed, someone else, a long time ago. He's in Samaria.
0: Hmm.
1: And talking about the Samaritans, right? The seed was scattered a long time ago, but now it's time for the harvest. And he says he's already doing the work. That's how he characterizes his conversation with Saint Potini. He was beginning the harvest with her. The harvest of Samaria, of Ephraim, right? And Christ is getting ready to send the apostles out where? To the nations. To harvest, right? But remember, if you're harvesting, that means something was planted. It was planted a long time ago. It was planted a long time ago. And that language of, I send you to reap that for which you did not labor, right? Others have labored and you have entered into their labor. That's the language that God uses over and over again in the Torah to describe him bringing the people into the land. You're going to eat from vineyards you did not plant. Right? You're going to harvest fields you did not sow. Right? So this is deliberately using language of the reconstitution, the restart of Ephraim, of the people in the land. Right? So St. John, in a number of places in his gospel, he doesn't write in Acts. None of the other gospel writers write in Acts of the Apostles. Right? Just St. Luke gives us that second chapter. But St. John, all through his gospel, telegraphs these things to us in other ways. For example, say it's in St. John's gospel that Christ breathes on the apostles and tells them to receive the Holy Spirit. And you might say, they didn't receive the Holy Spirit till Pentecost. That was the whole point. They're supposed to wait in Jerusalem until they received the Holy Spirit. Right? This is St. John telegraphing that. And so here, St. John is telegraphing the apostles being sent out to the nations and the conversion of the Gentiles and connecting it to seed sown in Samaria. Pardon my alliteration. But now let's go to actual Acts of the Apostles, right? St. Luke's Acts of the Apostles. Starting in chapter 1, let's begin at the beginning. Also, if you went to liturgy for the Ascension, have heard this recently.
0: Yeah. So starting with verse 6. So when they had come together, they asked him, Lord, will you at this time restore the kingdom to Israel? He said to them, it is not for you to know times or seasons that the Father has fixed by his own authority, but you will receive power when the Holy Spirit has come upon you, and you will be my witnesses in Jerusalem and in all Judea and Samaria, and to the end of the earth.
1: Right. So, a couple things to note here. Notice the question. Will you at this time restore the kingdom to Israel? Remember what we read in Ezekiel. How is the kingdom restored? Well, the kingdom is restored to Israel when David, right, the Messiah, who they now are identifying Christ as the Messiah very firmly. This is after the resurrection, so now they're starting to get it, right? You're the Messiah. Are you now going to restore the kingdom of Israel? Are you now going to restore Israel? Not Judah. Israel. The whole thing. All the tribes. Right?
0: Yeah.
1: And he says, It's not for you to know the times and the seasons, right? But they're going to receive power when the Holy Spirit comes upon them, and then they're going to go out. They're going to go out where? Judea and Samaria. At this point in history, Judea and Samaria are not separate Roman provinces.
0: Right.
1: So Judea and Samaria, when Christ says it, those aren't separate places. There's not a border between them on a map at the time he says that. So he's talking about the people. He's talking about the people. You are going to reunite the Judeans and the Samaritans. They're going to do that by going to the ends of the world, to all the nations, in order to reunite them, so that he as the Messiah can rule over them. Right? And then we see this pattern play out, right? There it's sort of set forth as the plan, but we see it play out in the actual text. See that? We go to Acts chapter 8 and St. Philip.
0: All right. Starting with verse 4. Now those who were scattered went about preaching the word. Philip went down to the city of Samaria and proclaimed to them the Christ. And the crowds with one accord paid attention to what was being said by Philip when they heard him and saw the signs that he did. For unclean spirits crying out with a loud voice came out of many who had them, and many who were paralyzed or lame were healed. So there was much joy in that city. But there was a man named Simon who had previously practiced magic in the city and amazed the people of Samaria, saying that he himself was somebody great. They all paid attention to him, from the least to the greatest, saying, "This man is the power of God that is called great." And they paid attention to him because for a long time he had amazed them with his magic. But when they believed Philip, as he preached good news about the kingdom of God in the name of Jesus Christ, they were baptized, both men and women. Even Simon himself believed, and after being baptized, he continued with Philip. And seeing signs and great miracles performed, he was amazed. Now, when the apostles at Jerusalem heard that Samaria had received the word of God, they sent to them Peter and John, who came down and prayed for them that they might receive the Holy Spirit. For he had not yet fallen on any of them, but they had only been baptized in the name of the Lord Jesus. Then they laid their hands on them, and they received the Holy Spirit. Now when Simon saw that the Spirit was given through the laying on of the apostles' hands, he offered them money, saying, "Give me this power also, so that anyone on whom I lay my hands may receive the Holy Spirit." But Peter said to him, "May your silver perish with you, because you thought you could obtain the gift of God with money. You have neither part nor lot in this matter, for your heart is not right before God. Repent, therefore, of this wickedness of yours, and pray to the Lord that, if possible, the intent of your heart may be forgiven you. For I see that you are in the gall of bitterness and in the bond of iniquity." And Simon answered, "Pray for me to the Lord that nothing of what you have said may come upon me." Now, when they had testified and spoken the word of the Lord, they returned to Jerusalem, preaching the gospel to many villages of the Samaritans.
1: Right. So, people are probably familiar with Simon Magus, right? And that part of the story, after whom Simony,
0: Yes.
1: He said his name. You may not remember that he was a Samaritan and that's where they ran into him. But again, I don't want to focus on that more familiar part. I want to focus on the less familiar part, which is St. Philip comes and starts preaching to the Samaritans. And notice, he calls for St. Peter and St. John to help him.
0: Hmm.
1: These are the two surviving, because Herod had killed St. James, the son of Zebedee, shortly before this, two surviving members of Christ's innermost circle of disciples and apostles who come here. And at the end, we're told, go with St. Philip and are preaching the gospel in many villages. They're going through all the villages of the Samaritans and preaching the gospel. And notice that St. Peter doing this, there's none of the Sturmandrang that we get with Cornelius. There's like, oh, well, these are Samaritans. I mean, should I do this? Should I go into their homes? Should I preach to them? Should we?
0: Yeah, no, there's no question.
1: There's no question.
0: Yeah.
1: Right. which means that Saints Peter and John, and I think we saw this reflected in St. John's Gospel, right? Who were there at Christ's words at the Ascension, understood prophetically Samaria's role. Right? Exactly how that dovetailed into the Gentiles, I think, took a little longer to work out. I think St. Paul is the one who really presents that ultimately to the apostles at the Council of Jerusalem, right? And everyone is then on board. But Samaria, they understand, right? And so the pattern that we tend to have in our head of what happens with salvation in the New Testament is that it goes, it begins with the Jews and then goes to the Gentiles. But really, it's the Jews and then the Samaritans and then the Gentiles.
0: Yeah.
1: And Samaria is this pivot point, but also, with apologies to Monsieur Pajot, we want to talk about the symbolism of the Samaritans, right? What is a pattern that we see emerging in the history of the Samaritans tonight? They are a people who is emptied and then refilled, who is disciplined and then restored. That happens repeatedly through their history, right? And so within that symbolism, the idea that they are the vessel through being emptied and refilled, where ultimately the nations will come to worship the God of Israel, right, is the fulfillment of that pattern. It's the ultimate and final form of that pattern, as the Testament of the 12 Patriarchs predicted, that it's through Joseph who the Babylonians, the Assyrians, the Greeks, etc., will find a portion of the inheritance of Israel, the inheritance of Abraham, the promises to Abraham. Right? And so this is an incorporation that happens through Samaria. And one of the questions I get, this will end up being my final comments too, I think. One of the questions I get a lot when I'm talking about St. Paul and the Torah and this element of the Gentiles being the resurrection, the restoration of Ephraim. And by that, I mean you and me. I mean Dutch guys like me, Lithuanian guys like Father Andrew, and whomever else, right? Ephraim, the question I get is, well, wait a minute, if we're part of Israel now, doesn't that mean we're not Gentiles? Right? Doesn't that mean then maybe we do have to follow the commandments of the Torah that were just directed at Israel? Right? And the missing piece there is the one that I want to get at here in my final comments tonight, which is notice that the goal, once Ephraim is restored from the fullness of the Gentiles, right, is that all of the nations would bless the name of Yahweh, the God of Israel. If all of the nations have become Israel, then it would just say Israel will bless the name of Yahweh, the God of Israel. Because the Ephraimites, right, while on one hand are the core of the promise, are also always not quite Israel. They're not where the temple is. They're not where the Messiah comes from. They are and they aren't. Right? They are and they aren't. Why is that? Well, this goes to something even deeper, starting in the Torah and the scriptures, which is that the salvation of Israel is not an end in itself. Everything God does to, in, with, and for Israel is done for all the nations. And so there is always, there is the priesthood, which is a minority within the people of Israel. There is Judah, which is a minority within the overall history of Israel. There is the smaller portion, and then there is the larger portion. And the smaller portion benefits the larger portion. This is a pattern. And this carries forward to today. The church, Christ's church, the Holy Orthodox Church, is a portion of the population of the earth. But what God is doing in, to, with, and through his church is for the benefit and for the salvation of the whole world, for the life of the world and for its salvation. People who become part of Israel through Ephraim do not lose their identities. But those identities are transformed and reshaped to become followers of Christ. And people who come into the church do not lose their identities. But who you are as a person when you come into the church is transformed as a follower of Christ. Not as an end in itself, but for the benefit and the salvation of the world. You can't save the world by yourself. It's not going to happen. You're not Christ. You're definitely not going to do it on social media. But you could be a part of saving your world, meaning your family, your friends, your coworkers, the people in your life. And it sounds hard, but it's not going to be as hard as you think if you really dedicate yourself to it. Because what makes it sound hard is that you're thinking you're going to have to change all those people, or you're going to have to convince all those people. You're going to have to talk things through and argue things through and work things out with all those people. But that's not the case. Really, all you're going to have to do is work on yourself. So work out your own salvation. Make that transformation of who you are, of your identity, real. Truly dedicate yourself to following Christ. And when you do that, that transformation of yourself and who you are will leak out into the world around you. And will start to transform it too. Transform the people around you too. It will happen as soon as we get serious and focus upon it. So if you want to be a worker of the harvest, first harvest yourself. First let yourself be ground down and baked into bread. And then you'll have something to use to feed the people around you who are in need. So those are my final thoughts.
0: The thing that occurs to me here at the end is, you know, the one really prominent Samaritan in the scriptures that we didn't really talk much about is, of course, the Good Samaritan. And one of the things that occurs to me is that, you know, in the Gospels, Christ, he uses this image of the Samaritan, the Good Samaritan, as the one who brings healing to the one who, you know, is beaten up by the side of the road. And if you read, I mean, like, I've read a number of patristic commentaries on this passage, and often what they basically will say is, you know, the Good Samaritan is Christ. The man who's beaten up is the soul, you know, and so forth. And that, of course, is a very powerful and good interpretation. But one of the things that occurs to me is that the story that we've described this evening about Samaria and the Samaritans, about how there's this broken kingdom, there's idolatry and adultery, there's tension, there's rivalry, there's mutual antipathy, there's being smashed, there's conquest, there's all of these things, right? That plays out, of course, we've looked at it play out in terms of this actual literal people, but as you know, as Father just described it, it works out in a really beautiful theological sense in terms of the church, that the church is the fullness of the Gentiles, is Ephraim, is the return. But I think this also plays out, again, to borrow some Pajovian language, this plays out fractally. It also plays out on an individual level, like in your life, in my life. Even if you've been a Christian your whole life, but if maybe you haven't, the story is playing out for you and for your family, right? That there's this not just imperfection, but maybe even adulteration, right? Like all of us are unfaithful, and to some extent faithful at the same time. All of us are, in that sense, heretical, right? All of us have this mixed baggage. All of us have times when we're crushed, when we're conquered. All of us have times when we feel like we're just barely hanging on. All of us have times when we have revolted. And yet we're all called to become this return, to become the gathering in St. Paul's language, that all Israel may be saved. And yet also to be the nations, to be who we are, that our experience through our lives is not erased and then replaced, but we bring all of it with us and it becomes transfigured, perfected, that the darkness we've experienced, the hurt that we've experienced, the hurt that we've caused and repented of, becomes for us the basis of wisdom and the basis of compassion. And that as we look at Ephraim coming in terms of the whole church, that this story plays out on an individual level as well, and within a family as well, within friendships as well. And that Christianity ultimately is this faith of hope. That if the people who are hated by the Jews can be redeemed, can be Israel as well, and can even be an image that Christ uses, that the church fathers interpret as being Christ, this Good Samaritan, if all that's possible, then that means that wherever you've been, whatever you've done, however you've failed, that can be you as well. You can participate in that. I can participate in that. And the key is that faithfulness, that transformation that Father Stephen was just talking about. Samaria becomes Israel again when Samaria is faithful to Yahweh. And the Good Samaritan is good because he is the one who does what is right. So wherever you are at this point in your life, whatever your history has brought you to, whatever your relationships are at this moment, whether they're in good shape or so-so or maybe pretty bad shape, this can be our story. We can become Samaritans in this sense as well. We can be the regathering of Israel. So, you know, it's late, but tomorrow is another day for repentance. And tonight we have our evening prayers of repentance. And that's what we have to do, to worship Israel's God. Because just as the Lord said to St. Fotini at Jacob's well there in what is now Nablus, it's not about worshiping only in Jerusalem. It's not about worshiping only on Mount Gerizim. Now it's everywhere. and worshiping God in spirit and truth is possible for everyone. So every day you wake up and you say to yourself, today I begin again. Today I look at my mixed, messed up, broken, spotty, whatever you want to call it, whatever it actually is, history. And my history still has this telos that is aimed at Christ and in Christ. And thank God for that. So that's our show for today, everybody. Thanks for listening. If you didn't happen to get through to us live this time, we'd like to hear from you. You can email us at lordofspiritsandancientfaith.com. You can message us at our Facebook page. You can leave us a voicemail at speakpipe.com/lordofspirits. And if you have basic questions about Orthodox Christianity or you need help to find a parish to do this stuff in 3D, because that's where it's done, head over to orthodoxintro.org.
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1: 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You thought that I could ease your mind. You thought, but this I know, if you want help, I should be last in line. And I'll tell you why it's so.
0: Thank you. 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And may God bless you all.
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6: Every Thought Captive, Orthodox Christian commentary on today's social issues with Father Daniel Greason. He is rector of St. Anne's Orthodox Church in Oak Ridge, Tennessee.
7: Welcome to Every Thought Captive, where we seek to take every thought captive to our Lord Jesus Christ. This is your host, Father Daniel Greason. On today's episode, I am sharing the first of two talks that I was invited to give by Archbishop Daniel of the OCA of the Diocese of the Midwest in October at the Diocesan Assembly in Chicago. With Archbishop Daniel's blessing, I recorded these talks, and now I share them with you. The talks are based off of the works of St. John Chrysostom. This is someone who is known, well, if you were to ask folks what they think about St. John Chrysostom, they will talk about his long sermons. If you're in the academy, it's very often understood, or at least there is this trope that floats around that St. John Chrysostom is kind of a moralizer. He's not as theological or as interesting as you know, the Cappadocian Fathers, St. Gregory the Theologian, or St. Basil the Great, or especially someone like Dionysius the Areopagite, or St. Gregory of Nyssa, or Maximus the Confessor. He's not as, he's not as relevant to today. Well, I'm hoping with these two talks to be able to dispel some of that thinking. What I found in my months-long dive into reading a whole lot of Chrysostom is that he's an incredibly astute and deep reader of Scripture. He is a seriously devoted disciple of St. Paul. This is why there are icons throughout the Orthodox world that have captured experience of one of the disciples of St. John Chrysostom, of seeing St. Paul bending over the shoulder of St. John Chrysostom, explaining to him what he meant in writing. I have found St. John Chrysostom to be, of course, as he is well known, why he got the name Chrysostom, to be a powerful preacher, because he calls us to sincere repentance and an incredibly radical way of following Jesus Christ. This especially shines in his devotion to evangelical simplicity, or I might even say evangelical poverty, that he sees the way of following Jesus Christ in very practical terms. I'm beginning in this talk, especially this first talk, to develop a response to a certain trend in modern Orthodox theology, especially seen in academic circles. I'm continually convinced that one of the most pressing needs for us here in the Anglophone Orthodox world is that we need to seriously delve into Scripture and actually read the Fathers, read deeply, read widely, and not just rely on memes or pietistic slogans or just encounters with modern elders. All of these things have their place. I mean, maybe memes don't really have a place whatsoever in actual serious theology. Neither do pietistic slogans, but a lot of those pietistic slogans have roots in deep truths. It's just when they become slogans and they're not actually lived out or deeply understood. We need to not only sanctify our hearts, which is something that we hear very often, but there is a real need for us to sanctify our minds, that our minds need to be submitted to the mind of the church, to the mind of Christ. And how else do we find this but in the reading of Scripture, the attention to the detail, and of the slow, I'll say even ascetical practice of submitting ourselves to the reading of St. John Chrysostom or other fathers of the church. And with that, let's go ahead and transition and listen to the first talk that was given that is entitled St. Paul, the Heavenly Trumpet, St. John Chrysostom's Scriptural Mind.
8: Your Eminence, Reverend Fathers, brothers and sisters in Christ, glory to Jesus Christ. Christian ministers are not supposed to preach their private opinions, at least from the pulpit. Ministers are commissioned and ordained in the church precisely to preach the Word of God. They are given some fixed term of reference, namely the gospel of Jesus Christ, and they are committed to the sole and perennial message. They are expected to propagate and to sustain the faith which was once delivered unto the saints. One has to be sure that one is preaching the same gospel that was delivered and that one is not introducing instead any strange gospel of his own. The Word of God cannot be easily adjusted or accommodated to the fleeting customs and attitudes of any particular age, including our own time. Unfortunately, we are often inclined to measure the Word of God by our own stature, instead of checking our mind by the stature of Christ. The modern mind also stands under the judgment of the Word of God, but it is precisely at this point that our major difficulty begins, because most of us have lost the integrity of the scriptural mind, even if some bits of biblical phraseology are retained. We're living now in an age of intellectual chaos and disintegration. The only luminous signpost we have to guide us through the mental fog of our desperate age is just the faith which was once delivered unto the saints. Obsolete or archaic as the idiom of the early church may seem to be, judged by our fleeting standards. In 1951, George Florovsky, Archpriest George Florovsky, penned an essay entitled The Lost Scriptural Mind, published in the Christian Century. To read it today is to find it entirely relevant. In fact, everything I just shared is a long, slightly edited quote from Father George. We are still living in the intellectual chaos and disintegration of Florovsky's time. In Florovsky's context, he was speaking of the broader ferment of the Christian world of the mid-20th century. The ferment of the theology of that time has never abated, but has spun further and further away from the historic faith. In place of the scriptures, churchmen turned to various philosophies, psychological theories, and social political movements to supplement or even replace scripture. We find a constant turnover of interpretations, all in an attempt to make Christianity relevant and appealing. The tradition is considered out of date, ill-equipped, and in many cases even moribund. In Florovsky's estimation, quote, modern man has been too much concerned with his own ideas and convictions, his own attitudes and reactions, end quote. Throughout Florovsky's essay, which I encourage you to revisit, it's in volume one of collected works, Florovsky probes the challenging reality of losing a scriptural mind, which for him is a mind shaped by the creed and the living tradition of the church. He commends the ever-living and relevant gospel as enshrined in the creed and living tradition of the church at a time when those things were considered out of date or unable to actually address the current challenges. Florovsky ends the Loss of the Scriptural Mind essay like this, quote, when I read the ancient classics of Christian theology, the fathers of the church, I find them more relevant to the troubles and problems of my own time than the production of modern theologians. The fathers were wrestling with existential problems, with those revelations of the eternal issues which were described and recorded in Holy Scripture. I would risk a suggestion that St. Athanasius and St. Augustine are much more up to date than many of our theological contemporaries. The reason is very simple. They were dealing with things and not with maps. They were concerned not so much with what man can believe as with what God had done for man. We have, in a time such as this, to enlarge our perspective, to acknowledge the matters of old, and to attempt for our own age an existential synthesis of Christian experience, end quote. The fathers dealt with things, life itself, and not with just the maps. The fathers began with what God has done and revealed rather than being concerned with what man could be persuaded to believe. As Florovsky says, quote, we are often inclined to measure the word of God by our own stature instead of checking our mind by the stature of Christ. The modern mind also stands under the judgment of the word of God, end quote. Unfortunately, the reality Florovsky describes in the broader Christian community of the 1950s is the current reality of much of the academic scene in Anglophone orthodoxy. Beyond academia, we see this even in clergy circles, often under the moniker of being pastoral. Pragmatic, even utilitarian, often emotional arguments begin and often dominate the dialogue. The paradigm is not scripture, it's not the writings of the fathers, it's not the grace of God, it's not the heroic struggle for virtue, nor the examples of the lives of the saints. Rather, the paradigm assumed is deconstruction according to the various zeitgeists of the 21st century. Here's an example. 25 years ago, in one of our seminaries here in America, there was a course on ethics given by an Orthodox academic theologian, a course wherein they discussed St. Maximus the Confessor on virtues and how the development of virtues enables relations And in so doing, make space for the presence of God. Everything sounds great. The professor, in an attempt to be provocative, asked the students that if two people, without mentioning gender, were living together in a friendship for 50 years and manifesting the virtues, would this be an example of communion and participation in God? They all said yes. They were then asked whether the fact that these two people had sex would negate the good resulting from their virtuous friendship. Half said it would, while the other half got the point that the professor was trying to make. This is 25 years ago in one of our seminaries. I'm not going to be much more specific than that. This same professor recently penned a two-part article, which is how I learned of this class, which is nothing but an attempt to find some path around the scripture and the tradition of the church. One would imagine an article penned by an Orthodox theologian starting with a review of scripture and the fathers, asking questions like, what does God mean to provide in making man and woman? What is marriage? What is sex? What exactly are virtues? What does God command? Why did the fathers see virtue as dependent upon obedience to the commandments of Christ? What does a term like theosis even mean? A term, I might add, that has seen much abuse of late. Instead, we are provided with a deconstruction of the intimate relationship between dogma and morals. This is not an isolated event or publication. You do not need me to tell you which websites and journals I'm speaking of. Dr. David Bradshaw, in a recent book review of a book published by Fordham Press this last year, Orthodox Tradition and Human Sexuality, here's a quote from his review. There is no attempt here to understand the Orthodox tradition relating to sexuality as a whole. There is little discussion of the creation story or sexual purity or canon law. Instead, we hear a great deal about the obscurity or irrelevance of biblical teaching on the subject. End quote. Note one of Bradshaw's criticisms of this publication, that the various authors in this collected volume purportedly covering the Orthodox tradition treat the Bible as obscure and irrelevant. We have truly lost the scriptural mind if we believe scripture is obscure or irrelevant. We do not witness minds that are submitting to the mind of Christ as shaped by the canon of scripture and the mind of the fathers. Instead, we witness minds that are shaped by and reflect all of the discourses raging around us. Before I go on, I want to note that I think this issue is not just an issue that we have coming from the left, quote unquote. It is also an issue that we have coming from the rigorous guru-like right. Change some of the moral issues and you have some of the same problematics. But I don't have so much space and time to speak, and this is what I have to present. So, following Florovsky's lead in referencing the contemporary relevance of St. Athanasius or Augustine, I want to return to the work of possibly one of the fathers for whom many modern theologians and intellectuals have overlooked, John Chrysostom. Why not turn to one of the three hierarchs of the church? Why not check our mind by the mind of one of the great fathers and ecumenical teachers of the faith? First, we will find in St. John a truly scriptural mind, a mind honed to the mind of God via his incredible devotion for St. Paul, the heavenly trumpet of God. Second, we will discover that St. John's catechetical and homiletic works provide us an understanding of the deeply intertwined relationship between dogma and ethics. Christ, the bridegroom, rescues his bride from corruption and vice and returns her to her original beauty and virtue. In turning to St. John Chrysostom, we are not dealing with the abstract maps of modern questioning and minds formed by current zeitgeists, but the life-giving eternal truths of God's salvific work. The next section is entitled The Beloved St. Paul, the Heavenly Trumpet. St. John Chrysostom, in his 11th homily on 2 Corinthians, tells us of his great devotion to St. Paul. I love all the saints, but I love most the blessed Paul, the chosen vessel, the heavenly trumpet, the friend of the bridegroom Christ. And I have said this and brought the love which I have for him out into the public eye so that I may make you too partners in this love charm. For St. John, the Apostle Paul, is the most beloved. So beloved that St. John penned seven works entitled In Praise of St. Paul, There's a modern translation of this in Margaret Mitchell's book on St. John Chrysostom and Paul called The Heavenly Trumpet. I highly recommend you pick up that volume. He is the universal teacher, the one to whom all Christians should devote serious attention and love. St. John's devotion to St. Paul comes through his introductory review of his homilies on Romans. Let's listen to St. John for a moment. As I keep hearing the epistles the blessed Paul read, and that twice or three or four times whenever we celebrate the memorials of the holy martyrs, gladly do I enjoy the spiritual trumpet and get roused and warmed with desire at recognizing the voice so dear to me, and seem to fancy him all but present to my sight, and behold him conversing with me. I'm sure you are calling to mind maybe the icons of Paul whispering or speaking into St. John's ear. But I grieve and am pained that all people do not know this man as much as they ought to know him. Some are really ignorant of him. In fact, they don't even know how many epistles he's written, which is kind of funny considering modern historical criticism, but... And this comes not from incapacity, but of their not having the wish to be continually conversing with this blessed man. For it is not through any natural readiness and sharpness of wit that I am acquainted with him, as if I don't know anything, but owing to continual cleaving to this man, St. Paul, and earnest affection towards him. St. John continues, "For it is from the ignorance of Scripture that our countless evils have arisen. From this it is the plague of heresies have broken out. From this there are negligent lives. From this labors without advantage. For as men deprived of this daylight would not walk aright, so they that look not to the gleaming of the Holy Scriptures must needs be frequently and constantly sinning, and that they are walking in the worst darkness." Ignorance of the Scriptures, and especially ignorance of St. Paul, has brought about for St. John a plague of heresies and negligent lives. Heresy and bad conduct arise, according to St. John, because of the ignorance of Scripture. For it is from the knowledge of Scripture that we are able to walk aright, and we should love Scripture and cleave to St. Paul. Why? Why St. Paul? Devotion to St. Paul for St. John springs from his conviction that St. Paul's apostleship was given by the grace of God to preach and to bring about the obedience to the faith. The faith is not one full of questioning and parades of arguments, according to St. John, but is rather something given to us to obey. Paul's apostleship was an employment to preach only that was given to him. Apostles are receivers only, as St. John says. Quote, apostles were sent to speak what they heard, not to add anything from their own stock. This is from his first homily on the book of Romans. Further, St. John, in his second homily on Romans, tells us that, quote, a messenger's business is to convey from one to another only what is told to him. This is why the priest is called a messenger, quoting Malachi 2:7, because he speaks not his own words, but those of him that sent him, end quote. St. John, commenting on Galatians 1:16, says that St. Paul was not instructed in words, but that being richly endowed with the Holy Spirit, St. Paul's whole soul was enlightened and had Christ speaking within him. St. John's devotion to St. Paul comes because he believes in God's calling Paul to be an apostle and a vessel of revelation. St. Paul's words are Christ's words. Moving on now to a section entitled St. Paul, the Universal Teacher. Now that we understand St. John's devotion to St. Paul in the Scriptures, I want to turn to his baptismal instructions and here see the depth of St. John's scriptural mind, how he employs Scripture, especially St. Paul, in forming catechumens and the faithful. The two controlling images for St. John in his first baptismal instruction is spiritual marriage and military enlistment, both of which are drawn from St. Paul's letter to the Ephesians. Let us hear St. John. Come then, let me talk to you as I would speak to a bride about to be led into the holy nuptial chamber. Let me give you, too, a glimpse of the bridegroom's exceeding wealth and of the ineffable kindness which he shows to his bride. Let me point out to her the sordid past from which she is escaping, and the glorious future she is about to enjoy. St. John asks, "And what is the condition of this bride that Christ is calling? For Christ does not love her beauty, but rather has brought a deformed, ugly, shamefully sordid bride," this is the language of St. John, "who is practically wallowing in the mire of her sins into his bridal chamber. What has made her so ugly?" And St. John asks, "What could be more ugly than the soul which has abandoned its proper dignity, forgotten its noble birth from on high, made a display of worshiping idols of stone and wood, brute animals, and things less worthy of honor than these, a soul which has increased its ugliness by the smell of burning fat, the filthiness of blood, and the smoke of incense," end quote. St. John concludes from this betrayal of the noble birth that the soul, through idolatry, has entered into, quote, "tinsel-trimmed parades of pleasures, the carousals, the drunkenness, the licentiousness, and all the disgraceful pursuits which bring joy to the demons whom they serve," end quote. There was an original dignity, a noble birth from on high, which mankind abandoned and forgot as it lost its way in the worshiping of idols. And from this idolatry flows the vices which bring great joy to the demons. To help us further understand what St. John believes in this falling from the noble birth from on high, I want us to look for a second at his second baptismal instruction. Here we find St. John reflecting on the fall of Adam. Adam, who had all things in paradise, but, quote, "wished to indulge his taste, and he trampled underfoot the command which God had imposed on him, committed an outrage against the great honor which God had bestowed upon him," end quote. God punishes Adam as a loving father by placing limits on Adam. He condemns him to a life of toil and labor in order to teach him his place in the created order. In the idleness, this is the language of St. John, of paradise, Adam had grown haughty and acted outside of his nature. He refused to remain within his proper bounds. Adam's sin stems from his indolence, pride, and acting outside or beyond his nature, according to St. John. This provides for us a good image of sin, according to St. John. Mankind in his pride acts outside of the nature or position that he has in creation and which was given to him by God. He turns instead to his own reasoning, being tempted by the devil, and trades God the Creator for the creation itself. This is idolatry, to worship the creation rather than the Creator. Let's take a further step into St. John's homilies on Romans to flesh this out further, specifically homilies 3 and 4, which cover St. Paul's long teaching on idolatry and the sin that grows from idolatry. St. John argues in his third homily on Romans that God placed in men from the beginning the knowledge of God himself. The problem is that mankind turned this knowledge over and invested idols with divinity. God manifested in the created order a system, a great system of teaching, creation itself to teach man. Instead of allowing the heavens or the created ordering of the world to declare the glory of God, mankind did not use creation to mount up, to use his language, to God, but rather turned away from God and trusting their own reasoning and became fools who deified devils and stones. St. John says mankind, quote, "wished to find out more and could not bear with the limits given them." Mankind abused, quote, "this great system of teaching from creation, and God, quote, gave them up to uncleanliness through the lusts of their own hearts to dishonor their own bodies between themselves," from Romans 1:24. Does this not sound familiar to his portrait of Adam? God gave mankind up to vile affections, Romans 1:26. For St. John, all sin is to be found in these vile affections that God has given mankind over to. But the chief example of the abuse of God's nature is for St. John found in the, quote, "mad lust after males," end quote. Leaving the natural use of woman, men, quote, "dishonored that which was natural, and they ran after that which was contrary to nature," end quote. God gave the world and creation as a ladder for us to find him. Instead, we pushed past all of the bounds and the pleasures given to us according to God's design.

on. Rather, is an acknowledgement that sin is the transgression of the natural boundaries placed by God. Sin is found, according to St. John, in the misuse of our body and our misuse of creation. St. John understands that St. Paul believes that in the rejection of the natural sexual design given by God, we see, quote, all things turned upside down, end quote. Here I want to plug or recommend an article, again by Professor David Bradshaw, that can be found in the publication The Rule of Faith, a Journal of Orthodox Thought and Culture, Volume 4, Number 1. It's called Orthodox Spiritual Anthropology. If you want, and this will plug a podcast, Every Thought Captive, of a conversation between myself and Father Joseph Lucas, where we discuss this particular publication, this particular publication of The Rule of Faith. Creation itself gives testimony to God, and it is by its design that it testifies to the glory of God. Misuse of creation is to bring judgment and condemnation, to rain down wrath. Knowing this fact, the heaven, like it is revealed in language of Romans 1. Knowing this fact from St. Paul, it is no wonder that towards the end of the fourth homily on Romans, St. John brings in the hellish fire that rained down on Sodom. For St. John, the hellish fire that rained down on Sodom was due to intercourse that was contrary to nature. Therefore, the rain that fell on Sodom was the opposite of what we would typically call rain. Here's a quote from St. John. Not only did this hellish fire fail to stir up the womb of the earth to the production of fruits, but made it even useless for the reception of seed. For such was also the intercourse of the men, making a body of this sort more worthless than the very land of Sodom. End quote. For St. John, nature, the judgment of God, is shown in the reversal of creation itself. Nature is turned over, and so God shows this judgment in the ramifications. The sin of man has cosmic ramifications. Before you think that I'm going on and on about sexual sin, remember, sin is found in the misuse of creation, and this is key for all of St. John's understanding of sin, not just sexual sin. St. John asks in the same homily, quote, whence were all these evils born? Of luxury, of not knowing God. For so soon as any have cast out the fear of him, all that is good straightway goes to ruin, end quote. Lacking the anchor of the fear of God in obedience to his commandments, St. John warns us of idleness, admiring riches, and admiring the beauty of persons in incorrect ways. Let us not be bedazzled by creation and lose sight of what is rightly to be desired. It is instructive that St. John ends his fourth homily on Romans warning about the allure of luxury and riches. Of all the detail that St. John goes into explaining St. Paul's teaching from Romans 1, why does he end on this topic of luxury and covetousness? I think it shows to us the theological sophistication derived from St. John's biblically informed mind. Those who reject that the judgment of God against Sodom was due to unnatural sexual relations do so because they believe, they might use a verse from Ezekiel, which states that Sodom was judged, quote, due to pride, fullness of food or too much bread, and abundance of idleness, end quote, not because of sexual perversion. St. John's view is that both of these things are true. Sexual perversion grew out of luxurious idleness. Desire was enkindled through luxury, and creation itself was abused in order to satiate that burning lust. If we have spent any time in St. John's writings, you're familiar with his constant preaching against covetousness. You're reading a homily and you're wondering, oh, here we go, here's a covetousness, a few paragraphs of covetousness. He really loves this topic. Well, you can see why. This is a very important thing to him. In St. John's third homily on Ephesians, he decries unnecessary wealth and its illusions of security. He tells us that God, listen to this language, has set a limit and a boundary to our nature so that we have no need to go on seeking wealth beyond it, end quote. For instance, St. John continues, he hath commanded us to clothe the body in one or perhaps two garments.

0: garments. And there is no need for any more to cover us, end quote. We only need what is necessary to maintain our bodies. Covetousness is a reflection of our disordered desire, our lust for more than is right and necessary for our nature. Covetousness is idolatry and shows us that we value the creation more than the Creator. We love this world and its glory more than our future inheritance in heaven. This is why we're commanded by God to give alms. This is why this teaching resounds over and over in St. John. Quote from St. John in his 18th homily on Ephesians. For Christ indeed charged us to give to the poor with this object, to make us wise in our lifetime, to induce us to despise money, to teach us to look down on earthly things. It is no contempt of money, as you think, to bestow it upon this man and upon that man when he dies and is no longer master of it. From the perspective of eternity, what is money? What is wealth? Almsgiving is to covetousness as chastity is to sexual immorality. The virtuous actions aid us in rightly ordering our desire and therefore using creation correctly. Next section, the bride's dowry, obedience. God, in giving us up to our own to follow our own path, does not force us to do as he wills. Rather, God himself, in his surpassing kindness towards mankind, sweeps down into our broken mess and brings us back to himself. Disordered creation is given the path back to order and beauty. Christ, the bridegroom, sees the plight of his bride and does not consider her broken state, but calls her to his side. He calls her to forget idolatry, error, and the worship of demons, all of which wasted her soul and body. For the King Jesus Christ desires to see her return to her original beauty. We're going back to the first baptismal instruction. This is a beautiful portrait of a loving God who takes the wandering, sickly bride and by his own work returns her to her former beauty. In the spiritual marriage between the soul and the bridegroom, in this spiritual marriage between the soul and the bridegroom, there is a dowry contract according to St. John. For the bride, it is, quote, nothing but obedience, end quote. From the bridegroom, St. John quotes Ephesians, tells us that it is the bridegroom's love that drives him to sanctify his bride with his own blood in order to return her to her original beauty. What does the dowry contract imply by the bride's obedience? The bridegroom offers his blood, and the bride offers her, quote, according to St. John, fair share, that being a strong confession of Christ, faith in Christ, not just offered with lips, but with understanding, resolution, and piety, end quote. According to St. John, it means obedience to the content of the faith. This is specifically the triune faith, the right belief concerning Father, Son, and Holy Spirit. He is adamant that the articles of faith become the foundation of piety. In fact, they lay an indestructible foundation, according to St. John. For having these, quote, articles of faith accurately fixed in your minds, you may not be easily overwhelmed by the deceits of the devil, end quote. It is here in explaining the exactness of the creedal belief of the church and the need to be strict in adherence to it that the other simile of military enlistment that we talked about at the very beginning of the talk shows up again for St. John. Quote, it is fitting, therefore, that those who have enlisted in this special army of the Spirit believe in the God of the universe, the Father of our Lord Jesus Christ. Where do the deceits of the devil come from? From where does the special, quote, special army of the Spirit expect attack? From the Arians and Sabellians, those who wish to trip us up and, quote, desire to destroy sound doctrines, end quote. It's quite a catechism class, the first time to start talking about Arians and Sabellians. St. John asks, quote, did you see the exactness from which Christ makes profession of this truth? Did you see how unambiguous his instruction is, end quote. St. John continues exhorting his listeners, who are not just catechumens. You might think baptismal instructions or catechetical orations, this is just for the catechumens. Many times are the baptismal instructions. He's saying, I'm talking to those who are to be illumined, but I'm also talking to the faithful. Let no one, St. John says, hereafter disturb your mind by bringing the searchings of his own reason into the church's dogmas as he tries to confuse beliefs that are correct and sound. Avoid companionship of such people as you would avoid drugs which could destroy you. For these people are more dangerous than poisonous drugs. The drugs do harm only to the body, but these people destroy the very salvation of the soul. That is why it is fitting from the very beginning to avoid such discussions with these people, especially until you will be able, with the passage of time, to curb the impudent tongues after you have fortified yourself well with the weapons of the Spirit. And what is the weapon of the Spirit for St. John? The testimony of Holy Writ. End quote. I want to underline three things from what St. John is saying here. First, we are to be incredibly vigilant with whom we associate and engage with theologically, according to St. John. This is obviously drawn from the pastoral experience of St. Paul himself. He talks like this in the epistles. I'm especially thinking of his pastoral epistles, something that I encourage you to revisit, maybe commit some aspects of it to memory, especially read St. John's encouraging homilies on them. Second, this is especially true for neophytes. We have an incredible challenge right now in our context for completely unfiltered access to the most intimate, complicated theological topics and debates. And it's all out there on the internet. Our flocks can, without much theological preparation, much less any spiritual preparation, jump right into the most contested of controversies, moral, ecclesiological, even pastoral, beyond where they have any influence or authority. Third, we need to be fortified by the weapons of the Spirit, which is the testimony of the Holy Scriptures. Remember, St. John says it is the ignorance of Holy Scripture as understood within the life of the church that endangers our souls. St. John continues his admonition regarding the dogmas of the church, quote, "Such is the strictness we wish you to show in regard to the dogmas of the church, and we desire you to keep them fast fixed in your minds. It is also fitting that those who manifest such faith shine forth by their good conduct," end quote. For St. John, the dogmas of the church manifest themselves in the lives of the Christians. They shine forth in good conduct. Because for St. John, just as it is for St. Paul, the dogma informs and underwrites, it's what produces the virtues. The message of salvation, the ethics of the church, what theosis actually is, that is what the dogmas of the church are all about. God in Jesus Christ restoring us to our noble birthright and empowering us by the Holy Spirit to, quote, manifest every virtue, end quote. For St. John, the commandments of Christ are not oppressive demands made upon us which we cannot fulfill. Christ, the bridegroom and lover of our souls, calls to us. And St. John here quotes from our Lord, "Come to me, all you who labor and are burdened, and I will give you rest. Take my yoke upon you and learn from me, for I am meek and humble of heart, and you will find rest for your souls." He does not require of us miracles, but rather for us to, quote, learn from the Master to be meek and humble of heart and obtain complete rest for our soul. For St. John, this is the summary of our salvation, that we who have learned meekness and humility from the Master while still entangled in the flesh, quote, be able to vie with the immaterial powers, to be free from any connection with the present life, because we will be able to scorn all the glory of this present life. For nothing of the visible world will win us over. For we will not see all things. We will see everything through different eyes. This is what our salvation is, that we are able to actually see the world aright and use it correctly. The bride, the disciple of Christ, will from the meek and humble yoke of Christ manifest every virtue in every way. These are not vague virtues and vices. St. John goes into specific detail as to what vices are to be rooted out and what virtues are to be manifested. And I think it would be for us a good reminder for ourselves in our own preaching and teaching to be specific about the virtues and the vices, what they actually are. Because when you hear this list, I mean, we hear this list read in the church, and it's St. Paul loves lists, right? To actually go through and actually explain what these things are. For St. John, quote, "As the other passions come to birth, we must curb them and make our minds tranquil. We must banish anger, passion, grudges, enmity, malice, evil desires, all licentiousness, all the works of the flesh," which according to St. Paul are adultery, fornication, uncleanliness, licentiousness, idolatry, witchcraft, enmities, contentions, jealousies, drunkenness, and carousings, end quote. They like lists. St. John continues. They like lists in a good way too, not just negative. "It is fitting, therefore, according to St. John, to force out of our souls all of these vices and to be eager to acquire the fruit of the Spirit, charity, joy, peace, patience, kindness, goodness, modesty, and continence. If we shall thus purify our minds by constantly chanting the lessons of piety, we shall henceforth be able, by preparing ourselves beforehand, to make ourselves worthy to receive his gift, great as it is, and to guard the good things which are given," end quote. Notice what St. John encourages us to employ as an aid to purifying our minds: the constant chanting of the lessons of piety. The battle to force out vices and to acquire the fruit of the Spirit is exactly that. It's a battle. And our part of the dowry, to start mixing some metaphors here, is to obey our general, our king, in this battle. Obedience to the teachings of the church and to God's will for us to be a return to the high place of our noble birth, to have the bridegroom welcome his beautiful bride into his nuptial chamber. For the bridegroom, Christ has done everything for us in order to return us to our pristine, original beauty. Final section, listening to the heavenly trumpet. This brings us full circle back to the love of St. John for St. Paul. We should cleave to Paul. We should hear St. John's call for us to purify our minds by the constant chanting of the lessons of piety. How can we know the bride? How can the bride know the voice of our bridegroom if we do not have our ears trained to his voice? How can we discern how we are to rightly use creation to glorify God in our bodies, the temples of the Holy Spirit, if we do not know these gleaming scriptures? So, some practical takeaways. How much do we read and swim in Scripture? How is our mind formed? Yes, it is good to read the Fathers, but we need to be swimming in the Scriptures, because if you read the Fathers, what are you doing but swimming in Scripture? I had to cut a lot of St. John just saying, like, he's just quoting St. Paul, he's just quoting St. Paul, he's just... because he just quotes St. Paul all the time. He just breathes St. Paul. And not just St. Paul, the Old Testament. For St. John, if you read his homilies, how often does Job or the three youth or Daniel pop up? A lot. Were his examples? A lot of them come from the Old Testament. And I think it is for us, does not our liturgy and our liturgical services, the canons of the church, I mean the musical canon, all of our hymnody, it presumes that we are very familiar with the Old Testament. If we're not familiar with the Old Testament, we're not familiar with Christ. Our preaching and catechesis needs to be, and I would suggest, primarily Scripture. And it needs to be about formation, not just in a bunch of information. 1054, filioque, this is why we're not like them, this is why we're not like them. No, it needs to be about the bridegroom and the bride. It needs to be about, how's your prayer life going? What are you struggling with? How can we help equip you? You don't know Scripture? I think this is something, I don't know about you, 15 years ago, you might assume folks who are coming from Protestantism know Scripture. What is your experience now? People don't know Scripture. Even the Protestants who are supposed to love Scripture, they know like John 3:16 and a few other things, right? They don't know the narrative or canon of Scripture. And I would say it's to our shame, we don't know Scripture that well. We have all the language flowing, but we don't know, oh, that's a quote from the prophet. That's from the Psalms. Our preaching and catechesis need to be primarily drawn from Scripture. I'm not saying there's all sorts of things you have to cover in catechesis, but it is especially necessary for our catechesis and our preaching to show that we know Scripture and are exegeting even the bits that we're a little uncomfortable with. So that is what I have to offer of St. John and his devotion and love to St. Paul, the heavenly trumpet. The next talk I will talk about St. John Chrysostom's vision of the priesthood, the priest as the messenger of the Lord. Thank you.
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2: Ancient Near Eastern texts such as the Baal cycle portray the pagan god Baal as a rebel, the hero of a revolution, worshipped and glorified for his long string of victories. In The Baal Book, A Biography of the Devil, Father Stephen DeYoung shows that the Hebrew scriptures consciously turn the Baal story on its head, depicting him as a failed and defeated rebel who nonetheless tries to steal the glory that belongs to Almighty God. 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
1: Well, good evening and welcome to Orthodoxy Live, your live call-in show about the Orthodox faith or teachings and traditions. I'm your host, Father Evan, and we're streaming to you live here on Ancient Faith Radio. I'm glad you're with us this evening. It's the Sunday before our Lord's Nativity, and it's December 17th, and 2023, and we have 1 week to go until we enter into the feast. And in the Orthodox world, that's a complicated liturgical season as we celebrate our Lord's Nativity, and then just a few days later, our Lord's Theophany, and sort of a single unit of liturgical time, if you will. But I'm glad you're with us. As our announcer mentioned, the number to call if you'd like to get into tonight's program and ask a question is 1-855-237-2346, 1-855-AF-RADIO. There are several other ways to get a question asked and answered on the program. One of those is to email at orthodoxylive@ancientfaith.com, or to go to YouTube and search the Ancient Faith Ministries channel, and you'll find that tonight we're streaming live on YouTube, and you can click on the link and join the program and ask your question in the chat box. Another way to do that, if your preference is to be on Facebook, you can go to Facebook and look for the Ancient Faith Ministries page, and then join the live stream there as well. Of course, if you're listening to this later as a program, wonderful. We're glad you're a listener, and please tell your friends about this program and about Ancient Faith. You can still write in with your questions, or you can record a question on the Ancient Faith website for us as well. Well, before we go out to our first caller, I just wanted to say that as we close out the fast and we turn towards the celebration of our Lord's Nativity, I hope that all of you have a beautiful and blessed celebration of our Lord's Nativity, a Merry Christmas, and as we turn into the new year, a blessed beginning, peaceful beginning to the new year. On January 1st, the Church celebrates the Feast of our Lord's Circumcision, a scriptural event that happened 8 days after his birth, as is noted in the Judaic law, but our Lord was the fulfillment of the law and the prophets, and so he himself was circumcised and joined into the household of Israel. And we also celebrate on the first the feast of one of the great saints of the Church, Saint Basil the Great. And so here on Ancient Faith, we won't be on air next Sunday. That's Christmas Eve, or the following, it's New Year's Eve. And that is true for other live programming. So we're going to be taking a little holiday break, but we'll be back after the new year in 2024, God willing. And we look forward to providing programming and hearing from you then. As we start off the program, we're going to go right to a dear friend of mine, Father Seraphim. I asked him to call. Father Seraphim, are you there?
2: I am here, Father Evan, your blessing.
1: Your blessing, and may the Lord bless us both. Father Seraphim, I know this has been a busy 48 hours for you, and I appreciate you taking just a little bit more time to come on the radio and be with me. For those of you who do not know Father Seraphim, it's my pleasure to introduce him to you. Father Seraphim, some of the people listening tonight have gotten to know you through some of your podcasts and YouTube videos that I know you started doing during the pandemic.
2: Yes, that's true, by the grace of God. And I will very briefly take this opportunity to thank you and to put the whole blame of all that activity on you. Because about, I don't remember, was it 6-7 years ago? When we went on pilgrimage together to the Republic of Georgia and Armenia, you were the one who talked me into starting the podcast for Ancient Faith.
1: I'm so glad you did. I mean, I know these are things that can weigh on us. You and I were speaking about the burden of, you know, travel and speaking in various places, and it's taxing. It takes something out of us, right? There's a cost to it, but in service to Christ and His church.
2: Yeah, and not only to us, but also to those around us. And I think that's, for me, the main thing now. I feel like the monastery on Marlin now, the new monastery on Iona, we've reached a new level where somehow the community needs me more just to be present and to try to support them as possible by still being present with them. In the past, it was all about getting things repaired and to save, you know, the ruins of the church and all of that stuff. But now, when there are two communities there, it's very obvious to me. It's very, very clear in my heart that I just need to be there for them and also for me. I just need roots, Father. I need to stand somewhere until some roots have a chance to grow again.
1: It's interesting, you know, in so many ways, as you shared this weekend with our community, some of the history of the monastery, how often your story paralleled that of the, you know, beginnings and the growth of the parish and, you know, in my own development coming to the same conclusion. You know, as you get to a point, you realize, you know, I was hustling and, you know, working to bring about God's purpose. And, you know, that required maybe travel and being outward focused. And then you get to a point where you realize, no, I the focus has to be a little more settled, not inward in the sense of
2: that was wrong in any way.
1: Yeah.
2: I mean, I want to be very quick to leave that, you know, off your shoulders and my own. I really don't think we did anything wrong. I think that was the age and that was the need for that particular time and those years. But also we need to be, to keep vigil over ourselves and to realize that the main purpose is not to travel or not to offer podcasts. Or not. The actual aim is to do whatever God wants us to do at every given moment. And it's very obvious that now for me, and it looks like for you as well, the focus has changed. Not my focus, but what
1: God wants.
2: Do in order, in order to just serve the Lord. It's a different stage in my life.
1: I feel the same. Father, it's been some time since you've been on the program, and I think the last time that we spoke on this program, it was just in the beginnings of getting the monastery on Mull established. Since then, quite a lot has changed. Obviously, the monastery there is now in the hands of the sisters with your oversight. And to that, you've added a monastery on the island of Iona. And I think you said it this morning in the homily, 12 centuries since a monastery was on the island of Iona. Is that right?
2: Well, St. Columba's, the last major attack on Iona, the attack of the Vikings, took place in the 800s. And then since then, very quickly, the monastery just collapsed. And the monks who survived all that butchering just withdrew back into Ireland and some of them into Northumbria. So yeah, probably since the end of the 9th century, there has been no Orthodox presence or monastic presence on Iona. The only monastics, to correct that, that were present for a few centuries, two or three centuries, were the Benedictine ones who went there and, you know, rebuilt over the Celtic ruins. But they didn't last a long time because of the Reformation. But in terms of Orthodox monasticism, no, it goes back to the 9th century.
1: Amazing. I was touched by, you know, the connection you made with three particular saints. Saint Finian, the well of Saint Finian is in the grounds of the church at Saint Mull, or of the monastery of Mull, right?
2: It's Saint Ninian.
1: Oh, Saint Ninian. I said Finian. I'm sorry. I meant Ninian.
2: No, Saint Finian was and remained Irish.
1: Yes.
2: Saint Ninian is the one who, in late 300s, or maybe very early 400s, did the first missionary trips in the highlands and the Hebrides. And Kilninian actually means the Church of Ninian. And behind the church, which is our church, the monastery church, behind that church is Tobar Ninian, the well of Ninian. Mm-hmm. So that's the only reference to that 4th century saint that exists in all the Hebridean islands, which means that that particular location is the first Christian site in all the Hebridean islands.
1: Amazing, right? And
2: it's beyond belief that God, you know, I keep thinking God would have chosen any other place in those islands to lead my steps towards, but he took me straight back to the very first one. Not
1: Miz.
2: All the others are connected to St. Brandon or St. Columba or their disciples. So we are talking about 150 years later. But yeah. This is the only one from the 4th century, and that's exactly where God took me.
1: Yeah, it was amazing to hear. For those of you who are interested in maybe hearing a bit more of that, you can check it out on St. Spyridon's YouTube page and the talks that Father gave yesterday. A saint I didn't know anything about that you shared some about yesterday was St. Oran and the altar of St. Oran.
2: Very little known. And in some ways, you know, there are some saints who are like that. I feel a responsibility from certain saints, like St. Ninian, for instance. It's very clear in my heart that I have a responsibility to make him known to more people. But mm-hmm. from St. Oran, I don't have that. I just feel very clearly that he is this majestic, I don't know, mountain of holiness in God's kingdom. Mm. And he just grabbed my heart like any other, like no other Celtic saint. Mm. And he's been hidden and he's been unknown, even immediately after his death. Although there's a story that St. Columba never received anyone for confession or for advice before that person went first and venerated the tomb of St. Oran. So St. Columba recognized St. Oran as the spiritual founder, to put it that way, of everything that happened on Iona.
1: Yeah, and the fact that the chapel there, you mentioned that his tomb and the altar placed above it is really the only aspect of this first movement of Christianity in this part of the world that is still in its original place. It's never ceased.
2: Has collapsed. Everything else collapsed or was taken down either by the Vikings or by time and negligence, or, and this was the worst, by what happened at the Reformation, when most that was built there was taken down. The only exception was St. Oran's Chapel and that altar, which was the first Christian altar built on Iona over St. Oran's tomb.
1: Yeah.
2: Everything else collapsed except that very first blessing where God's finger first touched that thing never disappears.
1: You know, so to many people hearing our little conversation here, and it's unusual sometimes for me to just have a guest on for a little bit to talk about some things, but I felt it important to have you come on tonight. They may be uncertain of the part of the world we're talking about, and here we're talking about some islands off the coast of Scotland, right? Most of us will never travel there.
2: The northwest archipelago, they're called the Hebrides, and they are at the same latitude northwise as Kodiak Island.
1: Yeah, which is hard
2: absolutely
1: to fathom.
2: The same line.
1: Yeah, hard to fathom. And, you know, you got there in a roundabout way, you know, having been raised in Romania, and your monastery was in Moldova? Is that
2: Moldova.
1: How it's... Or Moldavia.
2: Well, Moldova is the name that people would... The name of the country as it would be pronounced by Romanians and Moldavians. And I think Moldavia is the English version of
1: English
2: Moldova.
1: Version, yeah. I went to the hospital after church today to go see a parishioner who had a health issue. And I ran into a Romanian physician that's a member of our community. And she mentioned Moldova, right? And I had said Moldavia. Yeah. So I was confused. I thought, well, maybe one's Romanian and one's English pronunciation. So that helps to know.
2: I mean, you would say you, as an English speaker, would refer to Greece as Greece, but a Greek would not refer to Greece as Greece.
1: No, you wouldn't. Not at all. Father, you're back to home tomorrow, right?
2: Well, my journey back home begins tomorrow.
1: Yeah, and ends Wednesday.
2: Monday, but actually, I get to Iona on Wednesday because it does journey. Take me 2 days and a half. Yeah.
1: Amazing. So you fly from here in Colorado.
2: I fly from here into Reykjavik and from there into Glasgow. Then we have about 4 hours of driving. And then I have 1 hour ferry onto the Isle of Mull, another hour of driving and another ferry. And then I'm finally
1: home. Wow. That is quite a journey. And I know people who wish to visit the monastery and join in some of the pilgrimages you make, they can do that. How would they find out more information, Father?
2: We have a website. We still have the same old website, mullmonastery.com, mull being spelled M-U-L-L. And the information is there somewhere. I wouldn't really know to direct more than that, but you know, it's on the website somewhere. We do run these pilgrimages every summer. We've been doing it for a decade now. It's amazing to me that when I started, I thought nobody in their right mind would come. And they've been so successful. And we've had, there were years, and we had 10 weeks of pilgrimages. And that's 100 people. That's 100 people already. Because you do keep them limited to 10 people. I want to have time with every pilgrim. I don't want it to feel like, you know, leading a mob.
1: Mass.
2: I actually need time with people. And I think they appreciate that in equal measure with actually being there.
1: I think so. Father Seraphim, we of course are so grateful that you came. We wish you a safe, safe journey home. I know you keep us in your prayers, and please tell the brothers and sisters thank you for giving some time that they would have with you to us, and entreat them to pray for us always. And hopefully, myself, I hope I can visit one day. May God grant that wish.
2: That would be such a joy and such a gift, Father. I've invaded your church, I think, 3 or 4 times. I really look forward to offering hospitality and, you know, taking you on the hikes and on the trips. And
1: oh, I would love it.
2: I really look forward to that one.
1: Well, thank you,
2: anyway,
1: Father.
2: Thank you, Father.
1: All our love and God's blessing.
2: And to you and everyone, have a very, very blessed Feast of the Nativity.
1: Same. Thank you, Father Seraphim.
2: God bless. Bye-bye, Father.
1: Bye-bye. I hope those of you who have heard just this brief conversation with Father Seraphim will encounter the monastery there and his work. You'll be blessed for sure. Again, the number to call in is 1-855-237-2346. That's 1-855-AF-RADIO. You're listening to Orthodoxy Live here on Ancient Faith. Let's go out to the phones and take a call from Kim. Kim, welcome to the program.
3: Hi, Father Evan. Thank you for taking my call.
1: Kim, thanks for calling, and thanks for being patient while I was speaking with Father Seraphim. I'm not sure if you got to catch any of that.
3: Oh, I did. It was wonderful.
1: He's a lovely man and an incredible priest and monk and a blessing. If you have any chance to go to Scotland, I've had a number of people in my community go, and they all come back sort of changed in a beautiful way, as many pilgrims do from trips to holy sites, you know. Kim, where are you calling from?
3: Well, I'm calling from the Indianapolis area.
1: Oh, wonderful, wonderful. You have a parish there that you attend?
3: I do. I was recently chrismated this year. I emailed you earlier this week with my question.
1: Oh, remind me of your question.
3: Well, I'm very confused.
1: Okay.
3: And I thought that I would ask you, because I thought maybe other people would be helped by this.
1: They usually are, including me.
3: About the steps of receiving communion, because I've seen people at the Eucharist to do completely different things.
1: Uh-huh.
3: And so I wanted you to talk me through it.
1: Sure. Explain to me exactly what you've seen or experienced and what you're wondering about. Because I think for some people who are listening, they may have no reference point for what you're asking about.
3: Well, some people, when they receive the Eucharist, they don't say anything that I've noticed. Mm-hmm. And other people will say their baptismal name. Mm-hmm. Every time, even if they know the priest well, mm-hmm. and the minute that they go up to the chalice, Mm-hmm. Other people don't say anything until the priest says, servant of God.
1: And so, that's
3: the main part.
1: Let's start with that. And then if there's others, we can cover them as well. So, so for listeners, especially those not familiar with the tradition of the church and the liturgical traditions of the church, it may even help them to understand that, you know, the central focus and central aspect of Christian worship is the reception of the Eucharist. That has changed in most Christian churches. You know, most would not place the Eucharist as the central liturgical act of one's worship on a Sunday or even on a weekday. You know, I'm not sure if you grew up Orthodox. It sounds that you were recently received, but did you grow up in a Christian home, a Christian experience?
3: Yes, I was a Roman Catholic.
1: Oh, okay. So for Roman Catholic, the same would be true, right? That the central aspect of our worship is the attendance at a liturgy to receive the Eucharist. For many Protestants, this isn't true, right? The focus of their worship will be on the preaching of the gospel or of some Christian message, right? It may not be the gospel. It might be some scripture passage or some concept or idea in the mind of the preacher, right? And so in an Orthodox setting, you know, you attend church to receive the Eucharist, which is, as we know, the body and blood of our risen Lord and Savior Jesus Christ. And the way that Orthodox receive the Eucharist is out of a common chalice in which both the blood of our Lord and the body of our Lord are placed, right? And as you approach the chalice, there's, you know, just to kind of describe it for people, the means of distribution are from the chalice to the mouth of the recipient, of the person coming forward, and they receive on the spoon an element of the blood, you know, a portion of the blood and a portion of the body. This is different from the Roman Catholic experience. That's why I'm pointing it out. You know, in the Roman Catholic experience, you usually receive the host first separately, and then there's an option to receive the blood. Not everyone does. Is that common to you, what your experience was?
3: Yes, it was.
1: Mm-hmm. So, and in the Orthodox tradition, you receive both the body and the blood at the same time. Now, previously in the church, the reception of the body and the blood was separate. But over time, the church combined the body and the blood into the chalice because the reception of such was easier and could be, let's say, controlled without fear of losing a portion of the body or the blood in the distribution, right? So that's there was the church's desire to guard more carefully the sacrament. Now, when you come forward to receive the sacrament, the question you're wondering is, what is the proper way to do it? And there's typical in a parish setting, the phrase, the servant of God, blank, receives the most precious body and blood of our Lord and God and Savior Jesus Christ unto the remission of sins and life eternal. Amen. That's the prayer that's read as one comes forward. Now, we should note that that prayer is not read in all places. In some churches, some parishes, not as many, and certainly in the monasteries, that phrase is not read. Rather, the reception of the Eucharist occurs in silence while hymns are being sung. The celebrant who's distributing the Eucharist, the priest, and the recipient, there is no exchange of words, just so you're aware. So that there's a variance in practice. Now, as you come forward, you were mentioning the use of one's saint's name or baptismal name. And this is, of course, probably something, again, unusual or different in the church, the Orthodox Church. As you came into the church, Kim, did you take a particular saint?
3: Yes, I did.
1: Who's your patron?
3: Saint Elena.
1: Elena. So is this Constantine's mother?
3: Yes.
1: Okay. So Saint Elena, and you'll forgive me if I say it a little odd. I'm used to the Greek pronunciation, Eleni. and my daughter is actually named Eleni. But in French, Hélène, my godmother was from Paris. In English, Helen. And then also Elena, right? All those pronunciations are of the same saint, but I wanted to check. So when an Orthodox Christian goes forward, they receive the Eucharist using the name of their patron saint. And there's a reason for this. Was it explained to you why that was done?
3: We did go through it a little bit in the catechumen class, You can go ahead and explain it to me.
1: Sure. Do you remember in Scripture how the Lord renames people? You have this happen with Abram, who becomes Abraham, right? And his wife, the same. Her name is changed. You have it with Saul, who becomes Paul. You have it with the first called apostle's brother, Peter, right? Named Cephas, rock. And when they're renamed, it is an acknowledgement of their new identity in Christ, their new identity in God, right? And the similar occurs in the Christian's life as they enter into the church. They, kind of following the words of Paul, they put off the old man and put on the new, right? And so that's why, you're acknowledging before God this new identity, in him, right? So that's why we give our name. Now, as to whether or not you wait to be prompted or you offer the name, there is no particular rubric. We couldn't say that one is incorrect and one is correct, right? I can tell you what is helpful as a parish priest. It's nice when people say their saint's name because, for example, in my parish, it's very large and most of the people are new to Christianity or new to Orthodoxy, right? And I know those are one and the same thing, but I mentioned the distinction there just to say that some people, were raised in a Christian home and or lived a Christian life and then chose to enter into the Orthodox Church, and others had not known anything about Christ and entered the church, at St. Spiridon's. But they all have their given names and then they have their saints' names. And so everybody's got two names. So, I've got to keep 800 names in my mind, and so it's helpful when people say their name when they come up to the chalice, right? The other thing that I would say is when approaching the chalice, it's good for our movements to be reserved, not bowing in front of the chalice, not crossing in front of the chalice. And this is, again, just practical. There's a opportunity in bowing, and in crossing ourselves that we might inadvertently hit the chalice. And this can cause quite a bit of anxiety in a priest's heart because he's guarding that sacrament and he doesn't want any of it to be spilled, right? Mm-hmm. So I don't know if that was an instruction you received when you were told about coming forward.
3: Yes, we were told that.
1: Yeah, it's common just to approach. You may notice that some people will have their arms folded across their chest. That's something that is helpful, sometimes, and allow the servers to place the communion cloth underneath your chin. The other thing that I would say is, if you have a child that's in your arms and you're bringing them forward for communion, it's best to put them in your right arm, actually, because the Eucharist is to be distributed from the right hand of the priest. And so if a baby's in the left arm of a parent, you've got to do a little bit of physical gymnastics to maneuver the spoon into their mouth. And it's much easier if that child is in the right arm of the parent or of the godparent, right? And then I would say, as is customary, as one leaves the chalice, is to go and receive some of the blessed bread that's on the soleia, you know, as you return to your place in the sanctuary, in the nave, you know. Did we get all the questions you were wondering about?
3: Well, just one more. Do you close your mouth on the spoon,
1: or
3: do you just keep your mouth open until the spoon is withdrawn?
1: Turn. You know, the more ancient custom, as I understand it, is always to close one's mouth on the spoon. However, you know, parishes have their own local practice, you know, and some have been taught to keep the mouth open and allow the priest to turn the spoon and place the body and the blood in our mouths, and then he'll withdraw the spoon and we close our mouths. But the more traditional way is to close one's mouth, you know, over the spoon and receive that way, just as you did when you were a child, you know, and your parents were feeding you, you know, you closed your mouth over the spoon. That is the more traditional way. But, you know, there's nothing wrong in really having any type of variation there, right? The main thing is that we approach the chalice with reverence, right? And we approach with, as the deacon intones, with the fear, you know, with faith. Metaphovu theou ke pistos, with the fear of God, with faith and love, draw near, right? That's the main thing we approach. And we approach as best we can prepared, you know, to receive our Lord. It was good to talk about this, Kim. I don't think anyone's ever asked the question.
3: Well, thank you very much for answering it, Father.
1: Yeah, you're welcome. Thanks for calling, Kim, and Merry Christmas.
3: Yes, Merry Christmas to you too, Father.
1: Yeah, take care. Bye-bye.
3: Okay,
1: well, before we get to the next question and the next caller on YouTube, we have a question that came in that says, Father Bless, I'm desperately searching for a spiritual father. Do you have any suggestions? Please pray for me. So how wonderful it is in the church that we have fathers, priests, and who can guide us in our life of faith. For those of you unfamiliar with the church's tradition here, to think of one's spiritual father as one who can help come alongside someone who's attempting to grow in Christ. In other podcasts, I've spoken about the value and significance of this role. It's certainly something we see within Scripture itself. You know, Elijah and Elisha, you know, readily come to mind, or St. John and his disciples, right? Or even Paul with Luke, or Peter with Mark. You know, this is a very common thing, and we see even Paul writing to his spiritual children, you know, and calling them his children, right? Timothy, my son, right? Titus as well are both Paul's spiritual children. And he's their father of faith. He refers to himself as such. But, you know, how does one search for one? Prayer. Prayer is the main way to beseech God, right? And second is to meet and begin working with a priest, you know, to begin a relationship with. Now, it's best if that priest is someone that you can, you know, find some, let's say, measure of camaraderie, you know, that you feel a level of comfort with them. But, you know, I've shared this, I think, before. You know, a monk once approached me. It was interesting. I was walking out of the early morning prayers that occurred at a monastic chapel, Catholicon, and the main church. And I was in the courtyard making my way to the little room that the sisters had given me. And this monk came up and said, Father Evan, do you wish to know why you have not made any spiritual progress? And I knew he was referring to my relationship with my spiritual father. And he said, you know, I kind of looked at him, and this was an you know, I didn't ask for the information, but I was interested to know. And so he said, well, you're neither humble nor obedient. and that he scurried off in the dark. And at first I must admit I was a little offended, like, how dare he say that? And as I was making my way, the room I was staying in was some distance away from the church. And as I was walking, you know, the truth of his words sort of, you know, came to my mind and my heart as, you know, nothing but valid. Yeah, I'm neither humble nor obedient. And when I became, to a degree, a bit more humble and obedient, it was amazing how much my spiritual father grew in discernment and wisdom. So one of the ways that we find a spiritual father is through our own development and internal repentance. You know, the priest that we may know already could very well be a great spiritual father, but our own pride hinders that. And so to have the ability to approach them with humility and an eye towards obedience will change that. And also to be praying desperately that God would speak through them. I can tell you, you know, 9 times out of 10, when a word comes to me for a spiritual child, it's so often not something from myself, right? 9 times out of 10, it's something that God has given. And especially for those who have asked God to speak, right? If we believe that God does indeed work,

0: with gentleness and love and respect for the freedom and the will of the other. You know, I never compel or coerce or force anything upon anyone. No. And I'm always humbled by the people who come seeking God's grace and wisdom through this unworthy priest. Nonetheless, it's important that we approach our priests, and if we've chosen to utilize them as our confessor and spiritual father, with an element of deep prayer, of humility and obedience, and you know, also with the appropriate level of love and trust and respect, right? And that will be returned in kind. And if it isn't, then perhaps we know that this is not the person to whom we should be entrusting, you know, our spiritual lives to. So thank you for the question. All right, listen, this is what we're going to do. Andrew, I see you on the line here. Let's take a quick break so I can get a glass of water and rest my voice, and we'll come right back and take the call from Andrew.
1: 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In the meantime, lines are open at 1-855-AF-RADIO. 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
0: Well, hello, and welcome back to Orthodoxy Live. You know, there are so many beautiful people who call and write in for this program, and I appreciate them so much, and probably none less, or none more, I should say, none more than Matushka Trudy, the incredible producer of this program. And I just wanted to, as the year closed out, recognize her contributions to this past year's programming. Matushka Trudy, I love you. All those who work here at Ancient Faith and our content providers love you very much. And we are so thankful for the work you do. And you sit there quietly behind the scenes, making sure that all of this happens here on the radio. But to you and your family, a beautiful and blessed Christmas and Nativity of our Lord and a beautiful new year. All right, let's go back out to the phones and take a call from Andrew. Andrew, welcome to Orthodoxy Live.
3: Hello, Father. Blessings, please.
0: The Lord bless you. Andrew, wait a minute. I know who this is, don't I?
3: Yeah, you know me. It was wonderful going to your parish on St. Spiridon's day and seeing that you guys were able to burn that mortgage a couple days before. And Lord have mercy on all of us. May we be able to do what is right.
0: Amen. Well, you know, it's an incredible thing to see the faithfulness of people and their sacrifice, because the truth is the commitment of the faithful has made, you know, at our particular parish, the burning of a mortgage just 5 years later possible. I mean, I was totaling up the cost, Andrew, with the you know, the sanctuary that we built, the property we purchased, the renovations and landscaping and the liturgical items, the iconography. I mean, it was, you know, it's a long list, the bell tower, and all within, you know, 5 years. And it was well over

0: $4.3 million, you know, which is to me a staggering sum. And to see that they paid it off in that short amount of time is a testament to their faith, right, and their faithfulness to God and to His glory and you know, for the building up of His church and salvation of souls. So anyway, yeah, thanks for celebrating with us on that day. It was beautiful.
1: That's what's important, and we love you. I have a question, Father. Uh-huh. My mother-in-law, she was converted Orthodoxy, and she took the name Deborah, which her name is Deborah. Uh-huh. And when we go into the Antiochian church, today was a big feast day for Saint Deborah. But when we come to the Orthodox church, she was barely mentioned today. It was the Sunday of the Holy Fathers, and then there the bishop, I'm sorry, I'm going to horrible, you know, do his name, Demetrios. But her name is hardly recognized. And we were trying to say, well, the Orthodoxy is still in tune. There's lesser saints, there's greater saints, there's other saints that are, you know, that's there, but they're not mentioned. And why is it that her name wasn't mentioned in the Greek church, where it was a very part of the Antiochian church?
0: Yeah, so you're actually asking a question that speaks to an element of the local and let's say you know, specific traditions of the various churches. So let's back up for a second. So we know that Orthodoxy is one, right? And the proclamation of the truth of the church is unified. And so whether I'm in Romania, whether I'm in New England, whether I'm in Australia, Germany, Japan,
1: Ethiopia,
0: right, it's one. It's one. So we express the truth of Jesus Christ in a unified way. Yet at the same time, we also know that Orthodoxy has always honored the particular customs and traditions of the local communities. And we see that even in America, you know, where, you know, a parish like in Cheyenne, Holy Apostles, beautiful parish under Father Joseph Collins, right? And our parish of St. Spiridon's, which, you know, are separated by, it was maybe 50 miles. What's
1: more
0: our guess?
1: Less.
0: Yeah, more or less. Have different customs and traditions, right? That we may do that sort of express Orthodoxy in our local context in a way. So, for example, you know, one of the customs and traditions in our parish of St. Spiridon's is that around Thanksgiving we celebrate the Agathist of Thanksgiving, right? And in another parish close by, they may celebrate that American holiday, Thanksgiving, with, let's say, maybe a supplication service, right? So there's some variation there. Or in one parish, they may, you know, note the feast day of a particular saint. Like on our walls, we have Saint Philon. I think it's probably the only parish in the Greek metropolis of Denver that has Saint Philon represented on its walls. But he's important to our parish, as is, you know, for me, Saint Nectarios, right, of Elena. Now,
1: of course.
0: But when we look at, let's say, larger church bodies within Orthodoxy, so Antiochian versus, let's say, Greek, the Greek Archdiocese of America is actually under the ecumenical patriarch in Istanbul. So Patriarch Bartholomew is the current patriarch. And the Antiochian churches in America, all part of the same Orthodox Church, are under the Patriarchate of Antioch, and that is currently Patriarch John, okay? Now, if you go back in time and you look at the development of the liturgical year and the feast days that were celebrated by the church, you're going to find uniformity in, let's say, let's put it this way, like the 12 great feasts, You know, all Orthodox churches celebrate the Feast of the Elevation of the Cross, September 14th.
1: That's correct.
0: Right. All Orthodox churches celebrate the Feast of Theophany on January 6th. And the lectionary, the general lectionary of the church, right, and it and the general structure of the liturgical year is uniform. However, the particular saints that are either emphasized or commemorated can differ. So, an Antiochian parish, actually on December 17th, by their own lists of what is known as the Synaxaria, the list of the saints of the day, lists St. Deborah on December 17th. So that's why when you attended the local Antiochian church today, you heard mention of St. Deborah. In the GOA, in the Greek Orthodox Archdiocese of America, on December 17th, the main saint commemorated is Dionysios of Zakynthos. Right? And what I can't remember, now that you've brought this up, I'm curious when St. Deborah is commemorated in the Greek Orthodox Church. And let's see if I can find, I'm looking, and I'm because
1: we looked at that too as well, Father.
0: You couldn't find it.
1: We couldn't find it. And what Father Joseph says from Holy Apostles was, you know, each diocese, whether you're Greek, Ethiopian, mm-hmm. Serbian, Romanian, right, they put other people first.
0: Yeah.
1: I'm like, you know, my mother-in-law was going to come to church with us today because we were doing the nativity pageant and we had our kids that were part of it.
0: Uh-huh.
1: And she was going to her feast day, which was on the Antiochian church. This is Deborah, and she was happy, but she didn't go to church with us, and it wasn't really mentioned. And
0: no.
1: I'm just, Lord have mercy. What am I supposed to say here?
0: Well, remember that various saints are commemorated in different times of the year. So I'll give you an example again. So within Greek-speaking churches, you know, throughout, let's say, the diaspora, if you were to omit the commemoration of, let's say, someone like St. Demetrius the Myrtle in October 26, that would be incredibly offensive to, you know, that culture, because St. Demetrius was such an important saint. Now, we know that St. Demetrius kind of became universal and then became adopted by other cultures, right, and other places that were not Greek-speaking. Now, the same is true when we take someone like St. George. Within Arab-speaking parishes, St. George is of primary importance. And that became true, you know, throughout the Christian world, right? St. George is very important. But there is variation. Now, the GOA on this Sunday is celebrating the forefathers, right? So, and then Daniel and the three youths.
1: Back, Meshach, and Abednego.
0: Yeah.
1: That was a big Moises. It was Moises and, sorry, I speak Spanish too, so Moises and the others.
0: Yeah.
1: Lord have mercy.
0: There's, you know, whenever you get into these sort of finer details of liturgical tradition, it can be rather confusing. And I remember when I was in seminary, we were in a class on liturgics, and we were speaking about the use of certain tones. You know, first tone, second, third, fourth, fifth, sixth, seventh, and eighth. There's eight tones. In the original, they're known as first, second, third, fourth, plagal first, plagal second, varis, plagal fourth. So that I say that, Andrew, because there's someone listening to me tonight who's going to say they're not known as five, six, seven, and eight. They're known as plagal first. And I'm like, I know, but a lot of people refer to them just 1, 2, 3, 4, 5, 6, 7, 8. Well, there are certain unusual elements to how those tones are used in the services that, you know, the details of which can almost escape you. And yet when you start to dig into them a little bit, you see an inner logic that is quite, you know, beautiful and wise. And, you know, often this is occurring too in the saints that are being commemorated. Again, remember now, in America, we're in an unusual reality where all of these various customs and traditions throughout the Orthodox world all landed on the same shore. And so you'll see that, you know, with the OCA, the Antiochian, the Greeks, the Russians, there's all these different liturgical customs and traditions that often come to the fore. Like I'm dinnering a Slava this week. It's something I'd never even heard of when I was growing up. Greeks don't do Slavas, but Russians do. And I have members of my parish that are Russian and Serbians, and they do Slavas. And so it's a very beautiful service, but I had to learn it from, you know, the first time I did one. I said to the person that I was going to their home, I said, you're going to have the service book and you're going to have to walk me through it because I've never even seen one, you know, a Slava, which is the patronal, you know, feast of a family. Like, so some families have one saint that everybody in the family takes, right? And I'd never heard of that. Right. Do you know what I'm talking about, the Slavas?
1: Yeah, I do understand part of it. Yes, we have several Russian people and Ukrainian people, and Lord have mercy on that division.
0: So
1: what am I supposed to tell my mother-in-law?
0: I think the simple answer is to say, well, it's common within the church for the local churches to lift up particular saints on different days, and St. Deborah is commemorated in this venerable tradition within the Antiochian Church on December 17th. You know, that's wonderful. It's beautiful. And you know, I think to be gracious on the side of saying, yeah, and, you know, in the GOA, they're commemorating St. Dionysios, and he's very important to many people as well. And so it's sort of like both and, you know, it's not one or the other. When do you guys leave for the monastery?
1: Day after Christmas.
0: Oh, safe journey. How long will you be there?
1: 4 days, and I'm going to go be the selfish person to have my birthday in Tucson and watch a taco drop in a bowl game. So, Lord have mercy on all of them.
0: Chris, Andrew, give your family my regards. A safe journey, a blessed nativity, and a beautiful new year.
1: It was wonderful seeing the burning with Luke up there burning the mortgage with Bishop, and Lord have mercy on all of us, and God is real, and doesn't matter where you go, God is real, and spread the word around.
0: That's true. Thank you. God bless you guys. Safe journey.
1: Good night.
0: Good night. Well, thanks again for listening to Orthodoxy Live. As I mentioned in the opening of the program, we'll be back on in the new year. For Orthodoxy Live and Ancient Faith Radio, I'm Father Evan. Good night. God bless. Merry Christmas and a Happy New Year to all of you.

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1: Poised between East and West, between Orthodox and Catholic, Lithuania, the last of Europe's pagan nations, did not forget its ancient tales, such as that of the giantess Neringa, Egle, Queen of Serpents, and the Iron Wolf. Rather, they fulfilled and enriched them with legends like the Hill of Crosses and the miracle-working icon of Our Lady of the Gate of the Dawn. In The Wolf and the Cross, Father Andrew Stephen Damick and Deacon Seraphim Richard Rowland take a very personal pilgrimage into a land where history and legend have met and fused, where Orthodox Christians have lived as a minority for nearly seven centuries, their faith founded upon the blood of martyrs and the witness of dozens of saints. 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

This is Come and See with Father Philip Hall, turning to and following Christ in the 21st century. Father Philip is parish priest at All Saints of Lincolnshire Orthodox Church in Lincoln, England.

0: In the name of the Father, and of the Son, and of the Holy Spirit, God is one. Amen. Begin by reading Hebrews chapter 7, verses 26 to chapter 8, verse 2. Then Luke chapter 19, verses 1 to 10. We have here a meeting between Zacchaeus and the Lord Jesus. Zacchaeus, a little man with big desires, four times more than he really deserves, four times more character, possibly, than many of us have. And he's rotten. He's rotten to the core. He is the worst of the worst, living in the worst town, the worst place, and he is the worst citizen. Even the other citizens of Jericho, not known for its purity and morality, look down on this man, not only physically, but also morally. He is a traitor. He's made himself rich. He sides with oppressors. He's greedy, and he defrauds others. And he knows that he's empty. He is everything, in fact, that the Lord Jesus is not. And that's why he climbs up the sycamore tree. He knows he's empty. He has a desire to look and to see and to feast his eyes on something different. Then we can turn to Hebrews and see what Jesus is. Well, we can say everything that Zacchaeus is not is what the Lord is. He is holy, blameless, perfect. He is majesty itself in heaven. He is the great high priest at the very center of what it means to be the Godhead. He is exalted above the heavens. And what he does is save, not defraud. So all that Zacchaeus is not, and all that Jesus is not, they come face, maybe to feet, because Zacchaeus is up a tree. When these two worlds collide, heaven enters into Zacchaeus's house. It enters into his heart. It enters into that four times character of Zacchaeus. The Lord himself enters into that over-decorated pit of sin, and that over-decorated house and pit of sin becomes heaven itself, because the Lord is now within it. What a magnificent, glorious change. You might say to yourself, well, very good for Zacchaeus. The Lord says, salvation has come to this house, and that salvation, we know, has fallen all down through the generations until this very day. But who is Zacchaeus now? Well, I am Zacchaeus. You are probably Zacchaeus. We are Zacchaeuses. They, he and she, are Zacchaeus. Like it or not, every one of us has defrauded God. We have defrauded ourselves. We have lived as we must not. We have sided with oppression and greed and with personal ambition. And we've even acted in a treacherous way towards ourselves, let alone God, by not living as we are intended and need to live. Your house, your heart, is Jericho. Your place, your room, is Zacchaeus's house. And we have decorated these places with things that are unworthy of us, with all manner of things that really we don't want other people to know about. We, all of us, live in the lower reaches of Jericho, lost, empty. But the Lord seeks you. If you climb up into that tree, he will notice you. If you come near to him, he will call you. If you come by him, he'll ask to come into your home to eat with you. And he enters our houses. He enters our hearts, our lives, our bodies. He invites himself in to our lives. And when you open that door to him, you also will hear exactly what Zacchaeus heard all that time ago. The Lord will say to you, salvation has come to this house. And you will delight and rejoice in repenting. Your prayers. God bless you. Amen.
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0: Digital Discernment with Dr. Randa Anderson, a Bright Spot podcast of the Crossroad Institute. Thoughtful discussions with everyday people who found courageous ways to manage their tech use. We will also share interviews with experts to guide us in our digital discernment. And we'll be taking the conversation one level up to talk about how parish ministries think about digital discernment for their efforts. We hope to discover how our ancient faith can bring clarity and purpose to our modern digital life, for ourselves, our families, our parishes, and the society around us, for the life of the world.
1: Hello, friends. I'm Louis Stamoulis, moderator of Digital Discernment. We are pleased to welcome Christopher Chiakoulis to the show. Christopher is a public high school counselor specializing in college and career counseling. He is also the founder of Orthodox Christian College Counseling, a platform that assists Eastern Orthodox Christian teenagers and their parents in navigating the college admissions process. And he's even written a book on the topic called Paving the Road to College Through an Orthodox Christian Perspective. Even if you aren't a parent or teenager, I think you will find this conversation enlightening for how to think about the influence of social media on decision making. And now, here's Dr. Randa with Christopher on this episode of Digital Discernment.
2: Welcome, Christopher. It's so great to have you here on the show today.
3: Thank you for having me.
2: Awesome. Well, it's college search season, right? And choosing a college is one of the major life decisions that teens make in their lives. Now more than ever, teens and their parents are flooded with information online about every aspect of the college search process. So, Christopher, as a college counselor, what are some ways you're seeing that technology has changed the college landscape in recent years?
3: Yeah, so think back in the day, especially for parents or like myself, you know, pre-2000, most of the college search was done through guidebooks or talking through to like an admissions rep at your school or at a college fair or by going to visit in person. So there was like opinions out there from families and family and friends, but most of the info pretty much came directly from the source itself. But now there's websites, blogs, social media, you know, email listservs and so on. So families can get, you know, this information from all those places. And back in the day when those view books and things came in the mail, you know, you either signed up for it by filling out a postcard or maybe College Board or ACT sold your info when you took the test. But for the most part, you know, you opted in to it, you know, pretty directly. And when it came in the mail, you could pretty easily either just toss it in the garbage or put it in a box in the living room and, you know, get back to it over the weekend, like on a Saturday or something like that. But now families get emails and text messages like all day long in their inbox to their phone. So it's not so easy to like just ignore it or, you know, throw it in a box and review it later. So it's coming nonstop all day. And that can be really overwhelming to try to keep up with all that information coming to them. And even in addition to that, just the search process itself, you know, before you were aware of maybe your state schools and your local like private colleges, and then maybe some other well-known ones here or there. But now with these online search tools and virtual tours that you can take, it's like all 4,000 schools are now an option for you. And that's, again, in itself, overwhelming. And so, you know, knowing about all these schools and now being able to apply to them so easily online, again, you don't have to fill out by hand every application that you're applying to, like I had to do, you know, then it makes narrowing it down, you know, overwhelming. It makes more colleges getting more applications than they ever did because it's just so easy to type in the info online. And then now that makes some schools more selective because they're getting so many more applications that they never would have gotten before, you know, had people not maybe had all the technology to search the school or to fill out the application. So bottom line, technology is definitely helpful in the research. You know, it's easier to get the info, but it can also cause more stress just to the overwhelming amount of it. And then you have to consider if it's good info or not.
2: Right. Now, when parents are getting texts or teens are getting texts and emails, are those coming directly from the schools, or are there also websites or organizations that are pushing out information and maybe some of that isn't necessarily accurate?
3: Yeah, I mean, it can come from the schools, you know, directly. You know, oftentimes if you sign up for like a scholarship search engine or some of those things, then you might be getting, you know, texts sent to you. You opted in through something that you didn't realize, and now you're getting, you know, information from different organizations, from scholarships, from the testing agencies, from whoever they sold your info to. So, you know, yeah, it can be hard to sort through what's coming from the college, what looks like it's coming from the college, you know, and then even, you know, sometimes when you're searching online, you see the answers to so many things. And I always tell students, make sure the website is the school's website.
2: Right, and not something
3: else's. So maybe if you can check who's this text coming from, or who's the address on this email, you know, that's some place to start.
2: Yeah. It just gets so overwhelming. One piece of advice our family was given when my two sons started the college search process was to set up an email that was specifically for college applications and college information. And that was the smartest piece of advice I think that we were given, because then our regular emails were not flooded. Yeah.
3: And I tell the students at my school and everywhere, don't use it as another way to sign up for, you know, birthday free ice cream cones and stuff like that. Like, truly keep it just for, you know, your college stuff, because it'll get lost. That when you do get in the important information via email, it will get lost in, you know, maybe your school email or your regular personal email. So Right. Yeah, definitely keeping all that organized is key.
2: Well, it's part of controlling the overwhelm. And I want to talk a little bit about that, because it can be very overwhelming for parents and teens both. And on some of the previous episodes of this podcast, we've talked about discerning, you know, how much time to spend on devices and how to limit usage. But let's also talk about discerning the information from that flood of emails and texts and even mailers that we're getting, you know, but in particular what we're getting online. So when it comes to getting information about colleges, what are some concerning things you've seen out there that call for, you know, this specific type of digital discernment?
3: Right. So one popular question I get a lot from students and parents is, so I saw this online and I was wondering, you know, and it's, you know, maybe something that's outrageous or seems too good to be true or, you know, whatever. And so, you know, it's hard again because of that. And so you really have to discern the legitimacy of what's out there, you know. So now with the internet, there's lots of experts online, right? Where anyone and everyone can, you know, not only give you advice about the college process in general, but then, you know, share their personal subjective thoughts and feelings about a school, right? So, you know, you're flooded with these social media posts, TikTok videos, emails, all these things about the good and bad of various colleges and the process overall, how to write your essay, you know, how to do all, you know, how to, you know, get letters of rec and all these different things. But the problem is it's hard to vet, you know, is this information coming from like a legit source or is it just one person's information? And so you don't want to make your decision based on all this subjectivity of these, you know, few people's experience, right? So one place you see this sometimes is these so-called experts are self-proclaimed experts purely by the fact that they were admitted to a prestigious university. And so now all of a sudden they know how everything works. And we don't even know the story. First of all, we don't even know if they actually were admitted to that college. They might just put on the sweater or something and say they were. But even if they were, you don't know the story behind why were they admitted. You know, are they this truly exceptional student? You know, maybe they filled a checkbox, they played the bassoon in the band and the college needed a band. And so they were the best candidate. We don't know, right? But it's great that they got in, but that doesn't make them like now an expert. They can't equate, you know, their experience with an expert, you know, level and from, you know, that being an expert in the whole process, right? And so they'll take this though, this school on their resume And now they'll sometimes charge people hundreds or thousands of dollars, like for this insider information. Like, I know how to get into the Ivy League, and now I'll share this with you. And especially as Orthodox Christians, right, we have to be careful about letting this prestige factor get like too much of the process, right? You know, especially if we're going to start paying money for people, you know, paying money for this, you know, to get into the, you know, this insider info. You know, obviously we want our kids to get into the best schools and so on and so forth. But when it starts to go down that road of, I'm going to spend all this money for this person's help and all this for these test scores, and it stops being about, you know, what's best for the student, but more about like what name of the school that we can say our kid's going to or that we're going to, that's where it becomes, you know, a problem. And we have to stop and ask ourselves, you know, is this really necessary? All the stuff we're doing, necessary in the end to have the best college experience, you know, and is it helping us on our path to salvation, most importantly, or is it kind of steering us off into this pride avenue and where we're just wasting a bunch of resources and throwing that all over the place? And so, again, I see pride kind of come up a lot in a lot of ways. And so it's just something I would say really be careful with. You see it in online, you know, Facebook groups and all sorts of things where, you know, you just want some solid information and it turns into, you know, this brag fest or sob fest or whatever it may be. And you have to really stop and ask yourself, is this stuff helping us or, you know, what, why are we doing this?
2: Yeah. And that's a point of discernment we talk about a lot on here. You know, is this needful or is this a waste of time? You know, and I think especially all that's out there about colleges really requires that discernment.
3: Right. Yeah, I know you talked about like the rabbit hole of different things and you can get lost in that too. And that going back to when parents ask me that, that's usually what has happened. They've gone down this rabbit hole of blogs and posts and whatever. And finally they're like, maybe I should ask somebody who, you know, does this, you know, as their day job or knows what they're doing, or I'll ask the college directly, like, why am I, you know, wasting all this time and stuff to, you know, and like not get the information, you know, so easily.
2: So in particular, with regard to social media, right? So I'm not talking about legit websites, but actual, you know, Facebook, Instagram, Twitter, you know, even YouTube, social media. What kinds of things have you seen there, either from students or parents or bloggers, that might need some discernment as well?
3: Right. So one big area, if you start kind of at the end of the process, is this decision day. Okay. Decision day is the day we call, typically it's May 1st, the day that the seniors have to let the colleges know where they're going to go, where they're going to enroll. And so, you know, it's a popular thing in some schools to when you make their decision to celebrate it, you know, not a big deal, but where it becomes a big deal is when we get to social media. So a lot of high schools either officially or have a student create like an Instagram page, let's say, and then ask all the seniors to share, okay, where are you attending college and what are you going to study and so on. And my high school I work at always has, you know, students always do this. So I don't know how they decide who does it, but someone always does it. So there's a few concerns when it comes to this. The first one is privacy, right? So now these are public pages. And now you're posting your picture and your major and your school and all that stuff, like all over, you know, for everyone to know. So that's just kind of one piece. But the other piece that can cause more, you know, stress and anxiety is kind of the accuracy of it all, right? Who's vetting again that these are true? Because teens are going to lie, to be honest. They're going to lie to save face with their friends. And I have seen students post the college that they say they're going to get all the likes and all the comments and all the hearts and all that. And I know for a fact that they were not even admitted to that school. Like I get lists from a lot of the colleges that tell me who was applied from my school and the admission decision. And I know that student applied, but they are not going there. And, you know, again, because there's no way for their friends or anyone to check. So they do this for all the acknowledgments, for all the accolades, for all the celebrations, right? And then when all the dust settles in the fall and everyone's kind of more focused on themselves and going to wherever they're going to go, you know, people forget And, you know, then the student will, you know, make up some excuse, maybe, oh, like I changed my mind or something, you know, and it'll kind of won't seem like a big deal. But it is a big deal, not only because they're lying and things like that, but it gives other people, you know, the impression of certain things like, oh, like how did this person, like jealousy and, you know, all these different
2: emotions. There's all kinds of competition and social comparison that goes
3: You know, and then the parents get into it, like, how did that person get in? And again, you don't know if it's true. You don't know all the things behind it. So when we start sharing all this public, you know, information with everyone, it usually isn't, you know, what is the point, you know, to it, right? And kind of along with that, it shows a skewed, even if all the posts are accurate, it typically shows, you know, skewed results, right? So in my school, the biggest chunk of students, you know, 20% are going to our community college, but I never see any students post that on their on the social media sites. It's like it's shameful for some reason. And so it looks like everyone is going to these, you know, four-year schools and doing all this stuff. And like, oh my gosh, like everyone, like, but it's not the case. And so again, you start looking and comparing and oh, I'm too ashamed to put that I'm going to this school or that school. And it's just like this false sense of what's actually the false sense of reality of what's happening with the class. And people, again, are looking at all that on social media, and then the next class below them is making their decisions or thinking certain things without actual real information.
2: Gotcha. Yeah. There's a lot of expectation, I think, that comes of those posts, you know, because of the spread of social media. How can we block that out and focus on what's best, you know, for our kids, you know, for them to focus on what's best for themselves? How do they look past all of those posts?
3: Yeah, that's tough, right? Because online, everyone's the best, right? No one is posting their failed test or the championship game that they lost or their college rejection, you know, emails. They're posting all the best, you know, stuff, right? And so when you start to look online at other teens and whatever, all you see is like people who are like winning basically. So you're like, okay, what's all their winning formula? You know, it's like this superhuman student and they're taking the most rigorous classes and they're an athlete and a musician and they're curing cancer over the summer and they're doing all these like crazy things, right? And there might be some kids like that and that God bless them, that's amazing talents they have, but that's not the norm. But somehow
2: some of those still won't get into MIT.
3: Yeah, exactly, right? And so sometimes like, but families will think like, I have to do these things because this is who I see is, you know, admitted to these places and so on. And so they are like, okay, what classes do I need to take that the college wants? I don't want to take the classes, but like they want to see this, right? Or what activities do I have to be in that I'm not passionate about, but I have to, you know, I have to do it. And so parents are also, they see these things, they're telling their kids, you have to take this, you have to take that. And there was actually a recent article on Forbes.com that talked about how parental pressure is fueling a mental health crisis in youth these days because these expectations are unrealistic. And the crazy thing is colleges aren't expecting it. It's like somehow people think this is the expectation and what colleges want. But all the colleges I've had, you know, come talk to my students, you know, over 100 every fall, no one ever says they expect this. It's like this miscommunication somewhere where all the students think they have to do one thing and the parents think the college is like, no, we want you to be like yourself. We want you to do what you're passionate about. We don't want you to take a course load that you loathe going to every day, you know, and that's really where we have to stop and think like, you know, are we pushing, you know, things away out of our life in the name of college that, you know, that we shouldn't be? And the biggest, you know, thing that gets pushed, I think, is church related stuff, right? All of a sudden, we don't have time for youth groups or retreats or even Sunday liturgy, you know, because we have to do these things for college. We have to be in these activities. We have to be studying. We have to be taking the ACT for the 12th time. Like we have to, like, but nobody, you don't have to do those things, but somehow people think they do. And all of a sudden, now you've lost the church. You've lost that most important thing that should be in your life, all for the sake of what you think colleges want. And in the end, you find out that they didn't really want it at all. And now I just lived my high school experience like down a road that I wasn't even happy about for nothing.
2: Succumbing to that pressure, it's almost as if getting accepted into a great college, whatever that person's definition of a great college is, becomes an idol, really. And I think this is a good segue to talk about your book, which I'm really excited about and grateful for. Even though my kids are well out of college, I wish I had had your resource. You wrote a book recently released called Paving the Road to College Through an Orthodox Christian Perspective. And I ordered it and I read it and I love it. And in part, I do because it's a solid book of guidance around the college search process. It has a lot of the information in there that great high school counselors give, but it also has quotes from the saints, well thought out placed quotes to help you really navigate the process with Christ in mind, you know, with discernment, right? So, Christopher, tell us about how an Orthodox Christian student can approach the college search process a bit differently than his or her peers.
3: Right. Well, appreciate the testimonial there. And that was the goal, right? That was my goal in creating something like that, to have that practical knowledge infused with the faith. And so, yeah, the process should be approached differently for Orthodox Christians, because like you just said, we are the college that we go to should not be the idol, right? We have to remember that the ultimate destination that we're hoping to be admitted to is the kingdom of heaven, like not any other college or anything else. So any decisions we make along the way related to what we do in high school or how we pick a college can't knock us off that path to salvation. And so, like I was saying, I do argue in the book that those church activities, by doing them, you know, and instead of, you know, tutoring or whatever now and then, isn't going to hurt your college chances. It's actually going to possibly help you, because it's giving a different aspect of who you are. It's showing your uniqueness. And so not only can being involved in church groups, altar, choir, teaching Sunday school, doing Bible bowls and oratorical, like all those things not only can help you in college, because you can put those as activities, but it's also a win for your soul, right? You're staying engaged in the church. You're learning about your faith. So it's a win-win. And so, again, one of the things we talk about, I talk about in the book, you know, when you're trying to come up with your list, is the place that you are going to go, whether that's the size of the school, the location, a lot of different factors in the place. But for Orthodox Christians, that place needs to be close to an Orthodox church. Like, community is so important. And I know previous guests have said on this podcast too, that yeah, you can attend church online, but you can't participate in the sacraments or be a part of a true community online, right? You have to go to church. My kids were at summer camp at Antiochian Village this summer, and Father Chris, the director, his like three favorite words are go to church. Like, we hear it as a kid, and then all of a sudden we get again to high school, college, and why is it not important anymore? So you have to be able to go to church during this time. And so, you know, some of the benefits, of course, of digital tools now is that you can look up, you know, Google Map, you know, what are the closest Orthodox churches, you know, different jurisdictions. You can look on the Orthodox Christian Fellowship OCF website and see if there is a chapter there and how to connect with the student leader or the spiritual advisor. You know, you can go on social media. I know a lot of the OCFs have Instagram pages, and you can already follow and connect and see when activities are. So, as an Orthodox Christian, you have to also include some of those things in there. Your destination, wherever you go, has to be able to have an Orthodox community by it, whether you live at home and commute and stay within your parish that you're currently in, or if you're not, make sure that there's an Orthodox community, you know, there when you get there. So, you know, that's like, I would say the most important thing. And then, you know, other things too that come into place is the price. You know, I haven't talked about it too much here, but the price that people are willing to pay or really go into debt for that prestigious school is really not a good thing for, you know, not only your finances, but for your spiritual life as well, especially if it's rooted in that pride. And so you can use tools online to check the budget, you know, to check the net price, to do a lot of those things, to look for scholarships so that you have a list when you go to apply to schools of ones that are actually in your family's budget. And you are not, you know, pushing that too far where it leads to both financial trouble and spiritual trouble, getting into like debt for no reason.
2: I appreciate your mention of all of those tools, right? Because we don't reject all of the digital tools that are out there and available to us. We want to use them to our benefit and to our good discernment. And Google Maps is definitely your friend when it comes to looking for churches near colleges, you know, and certainly I wholeheartedly agree that checking the OCF website, Orthodox Christian Fellowship, in order to find chapters near the schools you're considering are great. This is great. So helpful. In your book, I think you said, you know, we talk about financial fit and geographic fit and all these ways that a college can be a good fit, but we also have to consider the spiritual fit. And I think you've made that point very well. So this has just been a great conversation. I'm wondering, Christopher, if you can give only one piece of advice to parents and teens as they go through the college search and selection process, what would it be?
3: If I could only give one piece of advice, it would be to, you know, make sure that there is that spiritual fit. Do not forsake your spiritual life and your path, you know, to salvation, you know, for something so temporary, so, you know, such a short part of your life. Really make sure that you look at the big picture and what is the most important, you know, thing in your life. And hopefully that is, you know, the salvation of your soul. And so whatever you do in high school, the clubs you join, the activities you do, how you spend your time, how you spend your money, then how you choose your college and spend your time and money there, all of those things should still be allow you to be able to live Orthodoxy fully. And if you're finding that you are not able to do that, then you probably need to reassess, you know, what are you doing? Where are you? And what your goals are, because, you know, in the end of the day, our Lord's not going to ask us where we went to college or what career we had or how much money we made. You know, he's going to ask us, you know, if we, you know, kept the faith and stayed the road. And if, you know, we don't want to go down any road that's going to knock us off of that. And so, yeah, definitely don't forget that spiritual aspect of it. And there's a way to do both. There's a way to do college, secular education, and maintain your spiritual life if you really put the effort into figuring that out.
2: Excellent. Thank you. Any final words of wisdom for us before we sign off today?
3: Yeah, I would just say that I know that this can be all overwhelming, right? It's already overwhelming enough. And now I'm telling you to think of another, you know, aspect to keep in mind. But, you know, if you have your faith, if you pray, so when I talk in the book about the six P's, the first five are ones I talk about to my public school students, the sixth one is prayer. If you pray about it, that God's will be done, not please let me get into Harvard or like, no, but pray like for the God's will show you the way and know that our Lord and the Virgin Mary and our guardian angel and all the choirs of the saints are going to be with you or your teen, wherever they go. They'll figure it out, right? And it'll hopefully bring you some comfort and ease into this overwhelming process that if we put our trust in God, it will work out in the end, both for our college and career path, as well as just for our soul path in general.
2: Well said. Beautiful. Thank you so much for being with us today, Christopher. It's been a great conversation.
3: Thank you.
1: Have you been feeling overwhelmed by the flood of information that comes at you through social media? 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

0: Welcome to the Spirit of St. Tikhon's, the Ancient Faith radio broadcast from St. Tikhon's Orthodox Theological Seminary in South Canaan, Pennsylvania. St. Tikhon's purpose is the spiritual formation and training of the next generation of missionary priests for service in the fields of North America and beyond. The Spirit of St. Tikhon's aims to give you an audio glimpse into the life of the seminary and monastery. We invite you to come and see. Here is your host, Matushka Liz Gavain.
1: Hello, welcome to the Spirit of St. Tikhon's here at St. Tikhon's Orthodox Theological Seminary and Monastery in South Canaan, Pennsylvania. My name is Matushka Liz Gavain, and today we're here to talk about

0: It could also be cleaning the monastery church, or, you know, different things that need to be done.
1: Right, right.
0: And it's good for pastoral formation to teach service and the importance of service. And one of them is Elijah's mantle. And I had jumped on this right away when I saw it first on the list when I was a first year student. And essentially what we do is when parishes either unfortunately close around the country or if they just need to get rid of some things that they've had for a long time, that they've, you know, upgraded their analoy covers or the priest has upgraded a new set of vestments or things like that.
1: Right.
0: They bring them here and they donate them to us. And then it's kind of a three part thing. So when they come here, we sort through them. What is salvageable and maybe what is a little too far gone, you know, too tattered, because we want to give your best to God always. So, you know, we try to take that into account. And then this stuff is sorted. And even from the things that we've had to discard, maybe we take every bit of embroidery piece or button or anything that you can possibly use to reutilize it and put that in a separate area too. In the hopes that the whole purpose and mission for Elijah's mantle is that a mission parish who maybe can't afford those things or a parish that's just starting out somewhere can utilize us as a resource to obtain those items.
1: Excellent.
0: So it's a beautiful service to the church. And I mean, it's a daily job. I mean, we get people all the time. Almost every day we get an email for something.
1: Really?
0: Mm-hmm.
1: Wow.
0: Yeah.
1: And so... let's see. So people contact you to donate things, and then people also contact you when they might be in need of something. Do you get special requests? Do people say, you know, we need a set of this color vestments or?
0: That we do.
1: Okay.
0: We donors, believe it or not, the donations mostly come randomly. So we'll just receive a box in the mail, stocked full of vestments or liturgical items. And depending, it's unbelievable some of the stuff that comes through. And then we'll follow up with an email thanking them for their donation and, and, you know, just tell them to keep us in mind in the future if you have anything else. And then we get emails pretty much, like I said, it's at least on an every other day basis for parishes or individual priests that are looking for different things like that. And what we do is we compile a list, and then from that list, we look through the mantle. If there's something that we don't have currently in stock that we're still waiting for a donation, we'll keep that list to the side, and then when those items do make their way through, we'll contact them and send them out. So there's no charge for the items that we have, because again, this is a service to the church for either clergymen or parishes that can't really afford to buy, you know, shiny brand new items. We clean them up as best as we possibly can, and we do everything we can to them to make them as new and vibrant as they can be. And then the only thing that we do ask is that the recipient of those items just covers the shipping costs.
1: And, just the shipping, okay.
0: And that helps us too, just to continue to buy supplies for the mantle, like boxes and bubble wrap and different things that we need.
1: Sure.
0: You know.
1: That's wonderful.
0: Yeah.
1: And now from the beginning, this has been kind of a student-led thing. Is that right?
0: From my understanding, yeah.
1: Yeah.
0: And it went through different phases. when this first began, from what I understand, because this was obviously before my time in seminary, it was a bit of a chaos. It was a bit of chaos in the room because they had so many people step forward to donate things that it was just mounds of different stuff. And it has taken a couple years to really get everything to where it's at right now. So the room is now, it's currently beautiful. It looks like a storefront. We have everything nicely laid out and labeled and packed up. And it's a beautiful ministry. And it's nice because we know we've helped so many churches.
1: Yeah.
0: From mission parishes in Alaska, from mission parishes starting all over the place, to even new priests when they first start out. Our vestments can be expensive. I mean, embroidered vestments could be upwards to $1,000.
1: That's true.
0: Yeah. So it's a beautiful service to know that what we're doing is going to glorifying God in their liturgy, wherever that's going to be.
1: That's wonderful.
0: Yeah.
1: I remember, I think it was Father Theophan Mackey, if I remember correctly, in the around 2011, 2012, And since then, since he graduated, then it was able to, you know, be passed down to the next group of students. And that's fantastic.
0: I'm saddened to be graduating because I'm going to miss the work that I get to do because I do enjoy it. It's so much fun to take something and try to repurpose it into something else or to, you know, get

0: You get a kind of a grungy old sensor that's been used and beat up, and shine it and make it look like he could put it on the shelf at a brand new liturgical store.
1: I mean, wow.
0: It's a great ministry. It really is.
1: And, amazing.
0: It's also a nice outlet for when churches have, let's say, maybe tattered vestments or things that they're looking to get rid of, mm-hmm. that most people don't know what to do with those things because,
1: yeah.
0: right, these are sacred objects. They've been mm-hmm. used for the celebrating the divine liturgy and our divine services. So you can't throw these things in the garbage. And
1: right.
0: many people just don't know what to do with them. So that's kind of a twofold purpose, too, that we serve is to receive those items. And mm-hmm. here at the seminary, we know how to properly dispose of them,
1: right?
0: You know, in a dignified manner. And
1: that's wonderful.
0: Yeah.
1: Yeah, it's true. A lot of people, I know some people, they'll just have a box at their home with all these things that they don't know what to do with, prayer
0: exactly.
1: cards and things like that. That's great.
0: Yeah.
1: And then so as of right now, are you the only student who has this as your work study, or is there a team?
0: So since I've been at seminary, there's always been a team of either two or three seminarians. Mm-hmm, mm-hmm. When I was my first year as a seminarian, I believe Father Herman Belt, who's now serving in Sitka, Alaska,
1: mm-hmm.
0: he was our overseer.
1: Okay.
0: He's our supervisor. So every diaconia has an overseer as mm-hmm. one student who kind of makes sure everything gets done. So I started there. And spent my whole first year just organizing. That was my mission. I said I went into the room and it was a bit chaotic. And I said I'm just gonna spend the whole semester organizing. And we got to where we are. Thank God, it looks great. I was working with Father Mark Solomon, who's a classmate mm-hmm. of mine at the time. And then last year it remained the same, but I had taken over the supervisor part mm-hmm. of it. Which was great. So I do a lot more with the actual orders themselves now of incoming, outgoing items. And we have a wonderful second year student now. His name is William Ryerson, and
1: nice.
0: he's taking up a lot of the other work of you know, disposing of things that need to be disposed of and organizing and sorting mm-hmm. and doing that. So it's at least a two person team.
1: Nice.
0: Thing. Three is great. Two works. So
1: that's great. Now, in your time here, are there any especially memorable items that you've had sent in or that you've had requested?
0: Oh, boy. We have had it, just for a light sense of humor, we have had some atrocious looking things that made their way through the mantle. We have had vestment colors that I don't even know why they've been created, where they picked from on the spectrum. So we've had some funny things that have come through that you just have to shake your head and say, I don't know who picked that, but God bless you. Yeah, I mean, you know, the neat thing is you could totally nerd out on the liturgical mm-hmm. end of things with some of this stuff. So I've seen censers like Kadilnitsy and things that have come through here that are have to be from at least the early 20th, late 19th century.
1: Wow.
0: You can tell just by the metal and the patina mm-hmm. wear on it and everything, you can tell they're very old. There's some discos and different pieces, like in the metallic liturgical item section, that's stamped with like Imperial Russian silver.
1: Oh wow!
0: They call them Kokoshnik marks, and
1: oh, wow.
0: you know, that's dated obviously to either again the same like the late 19th, early 20th century.
1: Mm-hmm.
0: So there's some remarkable stuff that comes through.
1: Wow.
0: We even get a lot of things from Byzantine Catholic churches,
1: and you
0: can tell because of some of the manufacturers and stuff like that.
1: Sure.
0: And those items, actually, we get those two people from those churches, too.
1: Mm.
0: So there's in every box, every once in a while, you'll find a rosary or you'll find something that belongs to the Roman Catholic tradition.
1: Right.
0: We'll get things from the Eastern Catholic traditions from time to time. So we set those items to the side, and then we have a contact from the Eastern Catholic community that we forward those off to. And then the same for the Roman Catholic community, we forward those off to as well.
1: Nice.
0: We'll get books, mm-hmm. tons of books, and the majority of the time, they'll make their way up to the library,
1: nice.
0: Which allows our wonderful, hardworking librarian, Brian.
1: Yes.
0: It gives him an extra job to do to see if we need that book or whatever have you, you know.
1: Nice.
0: And from what I understand, like icons and books that we've collected, a lot of the times they'll put those out for the Memorial Day pilgrimage just on a table. So when we have a large crowd of people up here, they can sort through that stuff and
1: wonderful.
0: Take what they'd like. So
1: nice.
0: But it's such a wide array. I mean, we get bishop's vestments, we get tons of priest vestments, lots of analoy covers. One of my personal favorites that we always see is the some of the the chalice covers like you would have over for the Great Entrance, mm-hmm. with the old metallic fringing on it, which is something that's just not made anymore.
1: Yeah.
0: You know, to see those items and know that they're being preserved, at least in a small way, is really neat. So
1: that's really neat.
0: You could totally nerd out on that stuff, especially as a seminarian.
1: Of course. Yeah. It's super fun, especially for seminarians.
0: Yes. It's church history.
1: Wow.
0: Yeah.
1: And what is there an item or category of items that's maybe the most commonly commonly requested?
0: I would say we go through cassocks and riasses quite a bit. We go through that quite a bit. Priest, like Philonian sets and different things like that, we go through quite a bit. I would say usually around the time, if there's a priest visiting from another parish or something like that, he'll ask to take a look in the mantle, and he might find a spear set. I know we just got a brand new spear set in, still in the box, so it's never been used. So that'll probably find a home soon. But I would say more than anything, it's liturgical vestments and also votive glass. So a lot of our churches still use votive glass, and a lot of those companies that had manufactured that glass no longer manufacture them.
1: Interesting.
0: So for a lot of churches, depending on their candelabras and different things like that, whatever they have is what's out there. So we might have that one specific old fitting that they need.
1: Yeah.
0: That stopped being manufactured sometime, 10, 20 years ago. So.
1: Sure. That's amazing.
0: Yeah. We definitely need more space. That's the biggest thing that we need, is the room is only so big, and we definitely need to expand soon. But for right now, it's getting the job done. So
1: I think it's been in a few different rooms over the years, hasn't it?
0: That's what I understand. Yeah, that's what I understand.
1: Wow. That's great. I hope it continues to grow.
0: Likewise.
1: Now, let's see, if someone wants to get into contact with you,
0: sure.
1: either someone who might have a donation or someone who might parish out there who might have a need, what would be the best way to contact?
0: Sure. So we have an email account, and that's the best form of contact. So because the mantle is run by students who obviously are coming in just as quickly as they're going out, it's we usually don't assign cell phone numbers or personal emails because we only have it for at the most 3 years, right?
1: Right.
0: So this is going to continue even past our graduation. So we have an email account. It's elijahsmantle@stots.edu. So that's elijahsmantle@stots.edu, where people can email us for both donations and for things that they're looking for. Please do, if you know you're one of those people that are looking for something or have something to contribute to us, just reach out via email, and we usually get back to you the same day, so it shouldn't take very long to hear back from one of us, and we'll do our best to fulfill whatever it is that you need.
1: That's wonderful.
0: All donations can be mailed to St. Tikhon's Seminary, and like I said, you're more than welcome to drop stuff off, too, if you're coming to visit us, which I encourage that, too.
1: Wonderful. Is there anything else before we wrap up that you might want to add?
0: I think that's it. Like I said, if anyone listening knows that you're looking for something that we can possibly help you with, or if you have some things that have been stocking up that you're looking to clean out some of your shelves in your parish, keep us in mind, because it's a beautiful ministry, and I hope it continues for a long time. And I can tell you firsthand that we've been able to help countless clergy and churches with things that they need. So it's a beautiful way to repurpose these things.
1: Right, for sure.
0: Please keep us in mind.
1: Thank you so much.
0: Thank you, Matushka.
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The Book of Lamentations was written after the Babylonians had invaded the land, slaughtered the populace, and brought about national extinction. What remained for Jerusalem and Judah? The five poems of the book represent the authentic voice of Israel in exile, a mourner wailing over the judgment of God, desperately seeking an audience with him but finding him hidden and inaccessible. In Prayers in the Dark, Father Lawrence Farley paraphrases the Book of Lamentations and interprets each passage, following it with a meditation on human suffering, not to explain it, but to point a way forward into hope. 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Find Prayers in the Dark today at store.ancientfaith.com. That's store.ancientfaith.com.

0: Telling the Story, the Sunday Gospel Revisited. Join Father David as he uses the settings of the Gospel stories, as well as contemporary and historical settings, to bring a fresh and unexpected look at various biblical texts. Here's Father David with today's episode.
1: Hi, welcome to Telling the Story. I'm your host, Father David Smith. Today's Telling the Story is inspired by the Gospel for the Indiction, that is, the Ecclesiastical New Year, from St. Luke's Gospel, chapter 4, verses 16 through 22. In that Gospel, our Lord announces his Messiahship by quoting from the prophet Isaiah, chapter 61. I wonder what was going through Isaiah's mind when he received these words from God and how he imagined that they would be used in the future. Today's Telling the Story is entitled The Acceptable Year. In my prophetic visions, I have seen the whole world flowing into Jerusalem in order to gaze upon the glory of God and enjoy his merciful blessings. I have seen this. They climb up to the temple the same way that my people have done for centuries, singing the psalms of ascent. They make their way through those sacred streets, their faces glowing with joy. They greet one another from this and that nation in different tongues. And they enter, indeed I have seen this in my spirit, into the temple, even into the courtyard of the believers. God only allows the Jews to enter that place, and yet he himself welcomes these foreigners and Gentiles. The angels attend and shout in jubilation. These visions thrill me and disturb me until my body shakes in fear. What will we become if we no longer enjoy our unique identity? It is this alone that fulfills us in this task of telling the world about God. How can a people no different than any other people bring the message of God's existence and attributes? If we remain in and of the world, how do we also remain in God? We cannot. It makes sense to me that the destiny of all people is to flow into the holy city. He gave me this prophecy, I will lead them to my holy mountain and gladden them in my house of prayer. Their whole burnt offerings and sacrifices shall be accepted upon my altar, for my house shall be called the house of prayer for all nations. My, these words are clear, I can't deny it. But nor can I fathom having a Gentile sacrifice on the altar in the temple, and God accepting it. The priests perform the sacrifices, and they come from the tribe of Levi. One does not choose what tribe he comes from. This remains the will of God and no one else. A man cannot decide to enter the ranks of the priesthood any more than he can decide to become a goat. No one can sacrifice unless God has destined him to serve from before the foundation of the world. Perhaps when God told me that he would lead all the world to the holy mountain, he meant a different mountain, a different altar in a different city. That would make sense to me. We would still retain our distinctiveness, but the world would have something of God as well. No, that's wrong. I know this is not the case. God communicates to me his mysteries, and I know in my heart they do not say this. So what can I understand? We have rules, but some, or all, of those rules will be set aside in order that God's plan for us come to fruition. Men will serve as priests of the Most High God who have no part in the tribe of Levi. Even, I say, men will serve as priests who have no Jewish heritage at all. Will they likewise be uncircumcised? I can't imagine. But how can all this take place? By what great incarnation yet to come will God signal to us the end of the law and the beginning of that which replaces it. Indeed, I know that when I speak some of the words God has given me, that I have not spoken them. Rather, I've spoken them, but they are not my words. They are not for or from me. When I heard these words, the Spirit of the Lord is upon me, because of which he anointed me. He sent me to proclaim good news to the poor, to heal the brokenhearted, to preach liberty to the captives and recovery of sight to the blind. I give them to my people as words spoken, or which will be spoken, by another man, when he declares the acceptable year of the Lord. This man will speak in a synagogue. I can see that. So I know that a Jew will bring this change to the world and to his own people. But he will have the authority to do so, the approval of our God. In no other way can this possibly happen. This man, yet unborn, has owned these words since the beginning of time. He has them now, and the world prepares itself to hear him speak them. He will indeed speak them. They came to me, but I received them only so that he could say them and thereby show the world that ancient prophecies are fulfilled in him. This means I no longer speak only as a prophet. I considered myself such for all my life, that I would hear words and see visions from God and convey them to my people as instructions concerning that which was to come. But how can I hear words which signal the end of us as a people? No longer warnings about punishment and renewal, as is the stock trade of the prophet. My words do not prophesy punishment and renewal, but a sublime blessing followed by annihilation. God ordained this acceptable year since the moment when he separated light and darkness, water and land, birds and fish. From that time, all the words that the incarnate God has yet to speak upon the earth were decided and written. It is written. I surmise that these words belong to a Jew, but God tells me more than that. I see him. He comes as a child, unattractive in appearance. I've watched, a traveler through time, as this one receives punishment unjustly, not for what he has done, but for what we have. A sheep to the slaughter, counted among the lawless as just another lawless one. These things I declare to you as much as I am able. God gave me another insight as well when he said, "But as heaven is distant from earth, so is my way distant from your ways and your thoughts from my mind." I cannot say I understand, but I will declare that I am at peace. I have seen God's plan, even until the end of time, and it is good.
0: Telling the Story, the Sunday Gospel Revisited. Father David Smith is the pastor of St. Sophia's Greek Orthodox Church in Syracuse, New York, and the author of Mary of All Praise and Help, I'm Bored in Church, both published by Ancient Faith Publishing. 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

0: Family Matters, empowering marriages and families in the faith. The Center for Family Care, a ministry of the Greek Orthodox Archdiocese, nurtures and empowers families, helping them navigate the joys and challenges of life. 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
1: Welcome to Family Matters, Fully Human Edition. This is Melanie DiStefano, and my special guest today is the Reverend Dr. Father Peter J. Spiro. Father Peter is a Greek Orthodox priest of 27 years and has worked in law enforcement agencies for over 15 years as an auxiliary deputy sheriff, chaplain, and chief chaplain. His doctoral work on the theology of lethal force for law enforcement and military was used overseas during the Iraq War and earned Father the title of honorary colonel in the U.S. Army's 75th Division. Father is the chief chaplain for the Tennessee Bureau of Investigation, which is analogous to the FBI on a state level. In addition to overseeing all the Tennessee Bureau of Investigation chaplain statewide and over 700 bureau personnel, he is part of TBI's human trafficking unit, serving as a trainer. He is the director of the TBI Protect program, a human trafficking awareness educational program for faith-based organizations within Tennessee. Additionally, Father Peter is the director of the GOA Freedom Ministry. He trains clergy and parishes on human trafficking, offering mitigation techniques within Greek Orthodox parishes. He also represents the GOA with other governmental, NGO, and faith-based organizations nationally and internationally. In the past several months, Father has represented the Archdiocese as a panelist on human trafficking for the United Nations Church Center in New York, the World Council of Churches Human Rights Advocacy Training, the United Nations Convention on the Eradication of Discrimination Against Women in Geneva. He was appointed by Patriarch Bartholomew to the Patriarchal Task Force on Modern Day Slavery with a focus on human trafficking. He is also the founder, vice president, and director of the Arestevi Foundation. Am I saying that correctly?
2: Yes, that's right.
1: Which offers human trafficking survivors educational and vocational financial support, religious and spiritual guidance, free salon services, free clothing, and apartment furnishing services. He is also developing a free medical clinic for human trafficking survivors. This one-of-a-kind foundation located in Nashville, Tennessee, services the many trafficked survivors in Tennessee and across the United States. Currently, Arestevi is servicing and supporting over 75 survivors. Father Peter's Chapel of St. Barbara, which offers spiritual care and religious services to TBI personnel and human survivors, has been deemed the Shrine for Human Freedom by the Holy Eparchial Synod, and is under the direct supervision of Archbishop LP LaForest of America. Father is a member of the Tennessee Human Trafficking Task Force, Tennessee Human Trafficking Advisory Council, Nashville Court System, Cherished Hearts Middle Tennessee Law Enforcement Task Force on Human Trafficking, Middle Tennessee NGO Human Trafficking Task Force, International Association of Human Trafficking Investigator, and Metro Nashville Task Force on Interpersonal Violence. Father Peter is married and has three children, age 26, 22, and 16. You're a busy guy, Father.
2: Yeah, there's a couple of things going on.
1: Welcome.
2: Thank you.
1: Our ministry, the Fully Human Ministry of the GOA, seeks to support and provide resources for families with disabilities and create accessibility in churches and communities. As a parent of a young man who has high support needs and who is not verbal, I understand firsthand the fears that caregivers have concerning their children or loved ones who may not be able to speak for themselves or defend themselves, may not even have safety awareness, be aware of physical danger or any type of potential danger. because of intellectual disabilities. Could you speak to some of the statistics, current research regarding populations who have disabilities? Are these populations more vulnerable than typical populations to be trafficked?
2: Well, first, thank you for having me on your program. It's a great ministry that you're doing as well. I think when we look at the vulnerabilities of people within our community, I don't know that necessarily those with differing abilities or disabilities would be more prone because of that. However, that is one of the vulnerabilities among many that can lead to an individual becoming trafficked. So one of the things that is very difficult with the stats on what the vulnerabilities are for the numbers of traffic victims, as well as the overall number of traffic victims throughout the United States and the world, is it's a moving target. So we don't have like finite concrete numbers. We have an estimate of worldwide, there's about 50 million individuals that are currently living under trafficking conditions, with over a million in the United States, but we don't know the demographics. We don't even know that exact number. Those are kind of like a snapshot picture of what the estimates are. But when we look at those with disabilities, it is a vulnerability. We see, or one of the cases that I had learned about when I was actually overseas speaking, was a case of a girl who had learning disabilities. She was trafficked in the physical sense. I don't know how you want me to get into that, and she solicited one of the trafficking unit lieutenants who was actually in uniform walking in a courtyard. And he said, "You don't want to ask me that, what you just asked me." And she said, no, I want, you know, this is, are you interested? And he said, "Now I have to arrest you." And he arrested her. He realized she had disabilities, but he also realized that she was being trafficked, and she was told by her trafficker that there was absolutely nothing wrong with what she was doing. And because of her disabilities, that was the only way that she was going to make money, according to the words of her trafficker. So, you know, many times we see people with differing abilities, disabilities, you know, whatever the term that really sits with the situations that people have. But you see a lot of trust and a lot of naivety, reliance on other people, and just understanding. I'll rewind here. I was assigned to a parish in Chicagoland area that had the pastoral assistant was blind. And I didn't realize how difficult it was to walk him through the building holding onto my arm until I learned how to do that, because you kind of think of yourself and you're just kind of going, and it's you have to usher him where you were going to go, but he was completely trusting. And I remember, you know, there was a situation where he was walking home and a manhole cover was missing from the street, and he walked in and fell in because he had expected that the pathway home was going to be safe. Likewise, when he grabbed someone's arm and was led around the facility at the church, he trusted that it was going to be safe. But traffickers exploit the disabilities of individuals, and they exploit even the trust that would be there, and then they start to use that and manipulate it. So when we talk about what a trafficker does, they're a master manipulator. So they're manipulating that disability, that trust, the loneliness, whatever can be one of the myriad of vulnerabilities that an individual can have, from being bullied to feeling alone to having self-image issues. I mean, there's so many different things that can be exploited. So unfortunately, when we talk about disabilities, the exploitation of someone with a disability can be very easy for a trafficker to kind of swoop in and manipulate that person.
1: I can see how that would happen in certain populations, especially my son has Down syndrome. That population of people tend to be very sociable, very friendly, trusting of others, like to make friends. So it might be difficult, just be more of a vulnerability for certain populations who tend to have that kind of trust. Mm-hmm. And like you said, if a trafficker is going to look for a vulnerability in general, any kind of disability can be a target. Like if somebody has a physical disability too.
2: And, you know, the other thing too is if there's some physical disability that is maybe a visual disability that someone sees, you know, maybe the person's missing something that would make them characteristically, maybe they only have one eye or there's something uncharacteristic of their look, you know, traffickers many times will exploit that too and say, you know what, you are beautiful. I do love you. I think you're attractive, and really kind of come in to create this sense of trust with the trafficker of this purported love or this purported support. And many times when we see the higher levels of someone becoming trafficked, they don't have that support system at home. So there's some type of lack of network of support. So they might not feel loved at home. They might feel like they're alone. They might not, they might feel that they can't talk to their parents or might not be able to. And when someone comes in and pays attention to someone to exploit them, it can be very easily mistaken as a romantic relationship, as something that the person really does care for me. And even, you know, without disabilities, navigating relationships, and when someone says they love you and when someone is trying to manipulate you, is something that, you know, as a priest, you know, of almost 30 years, and I'm sure your husband's the same thing. I mean, it's an age old problem of what is true love and what is respect for a person and what is disrespectful or exploiting. So many times we'll see that too. We'll see that someone is kind of manipulated into thinking, well, this person really does care for me, and they bought me a new purse or they bought me new clothing, and they do love me, and no one's ever shown me this attention before. And it could be the first time, and that varies, the level of that might vary on the type of disability, but it is there, and it's a moving target for those who have disabilities, and it's also a moving target for those who don't have disabilities too, because someone who could be bullied in school could face the same type of exposure, and someone pays attention to them for the first time. And they said, you know, everyone tells me I'm ugly. We hear that all the time with young kids, you know, or somebody says I look different, or my skin color's not the same, or my hair color, or my eyes, or whatever, that I'm short, I'm tall, I'm fat, I'm skinny, whatever the things are. And when someone says, oh no, I find you attractive like that, you know, you start to listen to that. And I always, you know, think of, St. Theophan the Recluse says the manure of praise, when he talks about people, you know, extolling someone's virtues or whatever, he says, it's don't take it in. Don't let that sit. Don't let that settle. And we see that a lot of times, not only in the trafficking realm, but just kind of in work, in life. When someone tells you, I really like what you do, and you take that in and you kind of let it grow inside you, you start to do things to please that person, because they gave you a compliment. You might go against what's authentically your life because now you're chasing the compliment. And a lot of times we'll see that in the realm of traffic victims. They were going for that compliment, the next compliment. And what is it? And it keeps changing with, like I said, the master manipulator kind of running that person's life.
1: You said over 50 million worldwide.
2: Yes.
1: Are trafficked. And then in the United States, the estimates are about 1 million. Is that?
2: Yeah, over 1 million. So, I mean, if you do the math, if we were all even, that's about 20,000 currently trafficked victims per state average. Now, some states are going to have more, some states are going to have less. But, you know, when we look at, say, the state of Tennessee, every zip code, every county has had a trafficking case. And that's like that in many states. So the biggest problem with human trafficking is it's a crime that's hidden in plain sight. It's right in front of us, and many times we just miss it because we don't know what we're looking for. And, you know, as awareness grows, those numbers grow, but as, you know, other vulnerabilities and traffickers learn to change and exploit, and AI and all these other things that are new to our life, those numbers continue to grow too. So specifically during COVID, I mean, trafficking cases they kept growing during COVID. When everything was closed and everything was online, traffickers moved to online exploitation of victims. So that number will continue to grow. And
1: what can we look for? What do parents look for? How do we protect our children?
2: That's a really kind of a multi-layered approach. The first I would say as a parent is do an inventory of your own life. What's your household like? So is your household loving to your child? Can your child talk to you about anything? Are you explosive to them? Do you have abuse problems in your household as a spouse? Do you have domestic violence? Do you have drug abuse problems? Do you have alcohol problems? I mean, what does the dynamic of the parenting look like? And, you know, sometimes people they don't want to talk about that, or they don't want to look at the top. But what that does is if there's issues at the top, when I say the top, the father, mother, typical household, right? If there's issues there and the child doesn't feel like they are comfortable coming to the parent to speak to them about things that are going on in their life, like someone asked me this today, or what was your day like? You know, that the type of daily debriefing that a parent does with their child, but in a deeper way, because, you know, children go through all kinds of things. They hear things. I mean, this is an awful story, but when my daughter came home from high school once, she said a kid set himself on fire in the lunchroom and was like talking about it. But I was glad, and she was like worried about telling us because she's like, well, you're going to pull me out of school or whatever. I'm like, thank you for telling us that, because that's a whole nother dynamic when you see a child standing on a table on fire inside a lunchroom. But kids have, you know, these issues that are coming up and things that are being said, videos that are being shared, comments that are being made, requests, all these different things. And if they don't feel that they have that support system because the parental unit, whatever that is, has dysfunction in it and is creating a wedge between the child speaking to the parent, that is increasing whatever vulnerabilities they have. And that is a vulnerability in itself, because, like I said, lack of support system at home is a gigantic vulnerability that sits on top of everything else. It sits on top of if you're bullied, it sits on top of if you're having a life crises, or you're depressed, or you have disabilities, whatever. You add that on, and now you're stacking vulnerability on top of vulnerability. So I would say the first is the evaluation of one's own life. Are you prayerful? Are you going to church? Do you have a support system at church? And, you know, not to throw darts at things too, but what does the church unit look like? Is that welcoming for kids too? Because sometimes they can get bullied within a church system. And I've seen it in different churches. I'm not saying, you know, straight the Orthodox church. I'm saying, you know, I speak to different denominations all over the place. And this is an issue that comes up, is are the other kids accepting of the vulnerabilities, whether it's disability, whether it's a different look, a different ethnicity, whether it's a different financial bracket, are the kids within the youth groups supportive, or are they, you know, are they bullying, are they ostracizing, and does that lead to something else? So talking to the parents is key. Understanding what your kids are going through is key, but also understanding where your kids are and what they're doing and who they're talking to. I think those are critical pieces to keeping a child protected from those vulnerabilities. And also understanding too that drastic changes in behavior are usually indicative of something going on. But if you're working 12 hours a day and you're not paying attention to your child, or you don't have that open dialogue with your child, are you going to know, are you going to see that change in behavior, or are you just going to miss it? So, and these are kind of across the board, not only with someone with disabilities, but in just in general. But I would say with, you know, someone with disabilities, I would say, who are they around when they're not around you? And what does that base look like? What is that friend base?
1: That's where it kind of can get tricky. So there's such a range of experience with disability. So there's some children who might be extremely intelligent and have disabilities and are in typical social circles. there are others like my son who might need a caregiver. And my greatest fear is the caregiver, that into entrusting my child with somebody I don't know. Of course, I have to get to know them. I will never leave him alone with someone I don't know until I get to know them. But, you know, that kind of fear that they aren't able to tell you if something's going on, if you're not around, that kind of thing. So those are the things that keep me up at night if I'm away from my child. Now, I know it's different for every parent, but I guess I wanted to insert that because most of the people who listen to this podcast are going to listen because of an experience of disability.
2: I think that's the same concern, you know, when we had a caregiver for my mother when their last years of life, they stole her wedding ring. So, and it was through a service, and you're like, really, this is what's going on? And I mean, it wasn't cheap to have a caregiver, and it wasn't like it was some ridiculous company. It was a reputable company, but that is a concern, you know, all the time. I think there's, you know, having a relationship with a company is one thing that offers caregivers, but also getting to know that person and their background. Are they background checked? Are they aware of things? Do they know what might set your child off compared to some other child that they might be taking care of at another time? Do they know what kind of those triggers are? And then, you know, at our facility, we have a lot of cameras everywhere on the inside. It's just kind of how we function. We have a very high security in every aspect, and I won't get into all the stuff, but we can know exactly what's happening in different parts of the facility. I mean, with respect to the washrooms and that kind of stuff, not being videotaped, but everywhere else on the facility, outside, inside, is recorded so that if we ever have an issue, we have a seamless transition of video. That's not a replacement for presence, but that's a very, I mean, what you brought up is like a trick bag, because you need somebody to help you because sometimes you can't be there, and you need somebody to help you because many times there's children that are difficult to move if they have to be changed, or if there's, you know, they're larger in size, or they're combative. I mean, there's a lot of different things that could be going on. But yeah, I would say that, I mean, it's time and getting to know the person. But at the end of the day, and I don't want to sound like a negative person, but it's really hard to know somebody even after time. Mm-hmm. And I've seen that happen with my experience with, you know, the population that I work with. You think you know something, and there's something hidden in the background. So I would say do whatever mitigation you can, so that if it's a camera in the room or something like that, and you know that they're in there and it's not anything personal or whatever, that you can just kind of have a second set of eyes.
1: Yeah.
2: It strikes home with me because I remember my mom's situation, and I'm like, she can't even get up out of the chair. So she had MS severely towards her last years of her life. And I mean, she couldn't get up to do anything. And she just said, hey, they went in the closet and then they came out, and my dad looked and the ring was gone. So that's something insurance can deal with. But when you're dealing with, you know, what are they doing to a child while they're with the child, that's really critical. But I'm also one of those people that I run background checks on everybody. Mm-hmm. I would recommend that to parents too, that if something seems kind of iffy or whatever, spend the money and do a background check for your own peace of mind, but don't let even that take the lead and make you give up your oversight as a parent, because I think that's a whole disposition too. I mean, just because someone is dealing with your child, whether it's a teacher in a school, whether it's an aide, whether it's a caregiver, whatever that looks like. I mean, from a 30,000 foot thing, you don't say, well, I put my kid in school and the teachers will deal with everything that they need to know. You're on top of it as a parent. So I would say that in any aspect, again, it refers to that top of the pyramid. What are the parents doing? How engaged are they? And I get it. You know, people need time off and they need to step out for a couple minutes and get some air or private time or read or just quiet. I think it's like that with in every aspect, whether you're dealing with, you know, hospice, elderly, disabilities, young kids, whatever, or just teenagers. I think everyone needs a respite. But what are the stop gaps in between there? So what would you need if you left for a while? Camera. That's kind of easy. Everybody can have that, but you can't expect that Ring is going to videotape straight through. It's little clips. So if you want something that is legitimate, you're going to have to ante up a little bit to get a legitimate camera.
1: Okay. So there are some practical things to think about if you have like caregivers in the home, that kind of thing, that are helping while you're away. A camera. I hadn't thought of that.
2: Lock up your things too. I mean,
1: yeah.
2: Just have your, you know, whatever your stuff is that's important, paperwork, anything that you're worried about, that you get a safe and put that away, and, you know, have things that, I always think of it as like if a maid was going to come in and clean your house and could take something, anything out of your house, what would you not want to leave? And then whatever that is, put that in your safe, whether it's purse, cell phones, whatever, the computers, whatever. I'm always thinking of things from like a safety perspective. So it's always going to be over the top.
1: You have a law enforcement background too. So.
2: and almost, you know, getting killed last year too. It kind of makes me think of twice about everything. So
1: I didn't know about that.
2: Yeah. And it was a tangle with somebody who shot at me 5 times. So,
1: oh my gosh.
2: Okay. I'm still here.
1: Thank God.
2: We're going. So, but that's it, but you know it, but all the things that were in place really helped that situation too, because everything was recorded 4K. It was like Spielberg filmed it. So when, you know, they were looking for casings, it's easy to find because you can just go to the tape and find it. So there's, you know, I mean, there's different things that you can do to prep. I mean, it was a bad scenario. I'm still here, which makes it a good scenario. But, you know, at the end of the day, I'm not looking back and saying, boy, I wish I had that set up, because then we would have Monday morning quarterback type thing. I think it's important that people make that investment for protection up front, whatever that looks like. And that's not just, you know, with a caregiver. That's kind of with everything, is spend the time up front getting to know who your kids are with, who they're talking to, what's in their possession too. You know, I mean, are they starting to show things that they're getting from other friends? Are they starting to act differently? But if you do that work up front, the tail end of things becomes a little bit easier to see clearly, because you've already, you know, kind of done some of the hard work up front, and things will still not be great. I mean, there's always going to be some issues, but, you know, from security perspective, we have people come to the facility and they know there's cameras everywhere. I mean, it's just, but everything's locked down. That is important. Mm-hmm. Do that in the house too.
1: That makes sense. So it sounds like the best thing we can do as parents is tend to our own spiritual health, own mental, physical, spiritual health, make sure that we're getting help where we need and getting our things in order, so that we can continue to be that safe presence for our children and keep the communication going with them. So it sounds to me that the children who are at risk have problems at home. Is that what you're saying?
2: Yes, absolutely. There's some type of problem. I'll give you a scenario. So there was one girl, her parents were domestically violent with each other. Dad drank, the mom got beat. The girl would just kind of retract on her own, go on her phone, which kind of everybody does everywhere, no matter where you look in any waiting room, everybody's on their phone, right? But this girl went on her phone. She was looking for support groups for domestically violent households. She found one. She started talking with this girl. The girl said, hey, you know, I understand your scenario. I'm doing okay now. Then there was this interchange, and this was built up over time. But the girl who was in this domestically violent household said, well, how did you get out of that? And she said, well, there's a group of us and we live in this home together and we got away. And if you want to come, you know, you can come with us. So the day came, her parents weren't home. She packed her bags. She went to meet this girl. She gets in the car. The girl's in the back seat and there's two men in the front seat. And that began a 7-year exploitation, physical exploitation for her. But she started because all she wanted was help, and yeah, she couldn't get it at home. So the home is key. And, you know, for parents, and even as from a pastoral perspective, we have to keep filling ourselves up because our kids will drain us and life situations drain us. And I always think of it as like a well. You can give as much water as you have, but when you don't have water, that bucket just scrapes on the bottom and you can hear it hitting the concrete of the well. And it's just when that happens and when you're scraping on the inside is when you are empty and you're like, I don't know what to do. I don't know what to give. I don't know how to be present for somebody is because you're not refueling. So refueling prayerfully, contemplatively, physically, whatever, you know, and even with, not only say sports, but, you know, whatever kind of gets you. If you like sewing, that's great. If you like cooking, if you like doing some particular thing, do that too to find the balance. There has to be that equilibrium that's balanced out. A normal day for someone who's by themselves as an adult is not going to be anywhere near as draining as someone who is a parent and not even as draining as someone who is a parent with someone with some type of disability, because that is going to create nuances in the day that maybe somebody else doesn't have to face as a parent of someone who doesn't have those issues. And for sure, it's not the same as someone who's just on their own as an adult. So we have to fuel ourselves even more as parents. And we have to fuel ourselves even more as parents with children with disabilities. Staying ahead of the drain is key. That's a huge thing in everything. I mean, even with the law enforcement world, I mean, working with human trafficking survivors, I mean, it's dark. I mean, it's a lot of darkness. There's a lot of drain. There's a lot of situations that, you know, as my wife says, I have scar tissue in my ears because nothing affects what I hear, you know, as far as like people say these scenarios and I don't even flinch because it's like every day, you know, there's different scenarios. I mean, it'd be like seeing a doctor that's afraid of blood. You'd be like, well, what's the matter there? So it's the same thing, but it's the demand is there. And even finding balance in my day is work. I mean, it's like a little part-time job. How am I going to balance myself out today? How am I going to pray? How am I going to spend time with my family? How am I going to be present for my kids in the midst of the traumas that I'm dealing with on the outside and not shock value them because of my sufferings or my issues and of things that I'm going through in my day? So fueling is key, but also understanding, like going back to what I said at the beginning, understanding where you're at in life too. You know, do you have issues that are unresolved in the household with your spouse, with yourself, and getting those dealt with? Because that will be like a crack in the barrel of holding any reservoir of water if you have some gaping problem that you're just ignoring. You know, being honest with ourselves of, you know, our spiritual lives, of our actual physical lives, of our relational lives with people it has to even come before we start filling ourselves up.
1: And that begins with a relationship with God. And like you said, we have to be accountable, talk to our priests if we don't already have a confessor, to find someone we can confess to and start to take stock of things. Mm. And the healthier we get, then the healthier our relationships will be with our loved ones, our children. So our ministry is called Fully Human, in part to emphasize that there's no disability that can diminish a person's humanity. What do you consider to be the spiritual sicknesses or sins that are at the heart of human trafficking, where people are seen and treated as less than human?
2: Human trafficking, we have a lot of focus on the victims, obviously. There's focus on the traffickers, but there's not a preponderance of focus on the buyer. And the buyer is something that I talk to clergy about all the time, the disposition of someone who would consume a human being instead of relating to a human being. So the fathers of the church were clear about this way back before any of us were around, about destroying a human being by

0: see a psychological referral and to understand that it can transition from digital to physical very quickly. So when we talk about, the human being, about being the image of God, we also have to understand that the buyer does not see that at all. And it's an attack on the image of God, and it's an attack on the icon of Christ himself by purchasing someone and buying them for the pleasures of that person. So I heard once from a survivor that, how did she say it? She said, like, my dreams of a life were sold every time a buyer would, John, they call him John's, anytime a John would come in and want his dreams fulfilled. And you think about putting someone down and buying them, it's incomprehensible that we have this problem in today's day and age. It really is. And when you think about how many traffic victims there are in the world today, it's more than the time of Spartacus up to the end of the 19th century of all the slaves put together. From those, 20 centuries put together, there's more today than all of those centuries combined. So we advanced on technology, we've advanced on, all these different things, but we are far regressed beyond the scope of what slavery looked like, even during the transatlantic slave trade. We are far beyond that. And the consumption of a human being for the pleasure of someone else at the expense of exploiting anyone, is just, it's incomprehensible that we're dealing with this.
1: I didn't realize historically the problem was that significant in our day and age. So I'm just even processing that. But I do like to ask everyone this question because our ministry is called Fully Human. What does it mean to be fully human? And theologically, from your perspective,
0: For me, fully human is being free in Christ and having the presence of God within us and growing is how we find our full humanity. We're not fully human until we're fully in communion with Christ. I mean, that's the understanding of creation. And the freedom ministry that I named it is faith-based resolve to eradicate enslavement didactic outreach ministry. But the freedom comes by breaking the chains of slavery that exist in today's day and age, and also bringing survivors or exposing them to Christ, which many of them ask, where was he when all this was happening? And I think that can be a question that all of us can ask at one point or another in our life. Where were you, God? I mean, there's that footprints in the sand picture that many of us have seen before. But fully human is, I believe, being fully in communion with God, but it's also freedom.
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2: Today's epistle reading is from St. Paul's letter to the Romans, chapter 7, verse 14, through chapter 8, verse 2. For we know that the law is spiritual, but I am carnal, sold under sin. For what I am doing, I do not understand. For what I will to do, that I do not practice, but what I hate, that I do. If, then, I do what I will not to do, I agree with the law that it is good. But now it is no longer I who do it, but sin that dwells in me. For I know that in me, that is, in my flesh, nothing good dwells. For to will is present with me, but how to perform what is good I do not find. For the good that I will to do, I do not do, but the evil I will not to do, that I practice. Now if I do what I will not to do, it is no longer I who do it, but sin that dwells in me. I find then a law, that evil is present with me, the one who wills to do good. For I delight in the law of God according to the inward man. But I see another law in my members, warring against the law of my mind, and bringing me into captivity to the law of sin which is in my members. O wretched man that I am, who will deliver me from this body of death? I thank God through Jesus Christ our Lord. So then, with the mind, I myself serve the law of God, but with the flesh, the law of sin. There is, therefore, now no condemnation to those who are in Christ Jesus, who do not walk according to the flesh, but according to the Spirit. For the law of the Spirit of life in Christ Jesus has made me free from the law of sin and death. St. Paul says in today's reading that nothing good dwells in us. But what does he mean? The writer under the name Ambrosiaster writes these thoughts. Paul does not say that the flesh is evil, as some think, but that what dwells in the flesh is not good, that is, sin. How does sin dwell in the flesh when it is not a substance, but the perversion of what is good? Since the body of the first man was corrupted by sin and became dissolvable, this same corruption of sin remains in the body because of the state of transgression, retaining the strength of the divine judgment given in Adam, which is the sign of the devil, at whose prompting Adam sinned. Because of this, sin is said to dwell in the flesh, to which the devil comes as if to his own kingdom. For the flesh is sinful, and sin remains in it, in order to deceive man by evil temptations, so that man will not do what the law commands. Man can agree that what the law commands is good. He can say that it naturally pleases him, and that he wants to do it. But in spite of all that, the power and the strength to carry out his wishes is lacking, because he is so oppressed by the power of sin that he cannot go where he wants, nor can he make contrary decisions, because another power is in control of him. For man is burdened by his habit of sinning, and succumbs to sin more readily than to the law, which he knows teaches what is good. For if he wants to do what is good, habit, backed by the enemy, prevents him. Today's Gospel reading is from St. Matthew, chapter 10, verses 9 through 15. Provide neither gold nor silver nor copper in your money belts, nor bag for your journey, nor two tunics, nor sandals, nor staffs, for a worker is worthy of his food. Now whatever city or town you enter, inquire who in it is worthy, and stay there till you go out. And when you go into a household, greet it. If the household is worthy, let your peace come upon it. But if it is not worthy, let your peace return to you. And whoever will not receive you, nor hear your words, when you depart from that house or city, shake off the dust from your feet. Assuredly, I say to you, it will be more tolerable for the land of Sodom and Gomorrah in the day of judgment than for that city. St. John Chrysostom explains the words of Jesus in teaching the apostles how they are to handle those who reject the gospel message. He writes, "You be the first to show respect. Do not wait to be saluted by others. But this is not a mere salutation, it is also a blessing. For if the house is worthy, let your peace come upon it. But if they treat you with insolence, their first reproach will be to not receive the benefit of your peace, and the last will be that they will suffer the doom of Sodom. You are to seek out the houses of those who are worthy. If you shake the dust off your feet, you are showing either that you have not been received and heard, or that you are attesting to them the long journey you have traveled for their sake."
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2: Let us follow our mind, which has been renewed in Christ, because we know what is good, and have submitted ourselves to the law of the Spirit of God. 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
4: Our saints of the day are the holy martyrs Tigrios and Eutropios. When St. John Chrysostom was exiled, the great church caught fire and was destroyed. Most of the people saw this as a judgment upon the city for exiling the holy archbishop, but St. John's enemies tried to blame his followers and persecuted them fiercely. Two of these loyal followers were Tigrios, a priest, and Eutropios, a reader. Tigrios had been a slave in his youth and was a eunuch, but once he was freed, he had given his life selflessly to the service of the church. The governor, Optatius, had Tigrios viciously tortured, then sent him into exile in Mesopotamia, where he died in captivity. Eutropios, another pure and holy servant of the church, was flogged with whips and rods, then hanged. Christians carrying his body for burial heard a beautiful angelic chanting in the sky above them. The saint of the day can be found in the pages of www.abimosis.com and is a regular feature of Ancient Faith Radio.

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1: Welcome to the Daily Orthodox Scriptures. I'm Father Alexis, and we are reading through the Scriptures each day of the year using the Orthodox Study Bible. Our readings today will be from 1 Ezra, chapter 8, verse 70 through chapter 9, verse 55, Psalm 135, verses 16 through 26, Proverbs chapter 29, verses 13 through 18, and Acts chapter 2, verses 1 through 21. Today we finish the first book of Ezra. After Ezra heard that the people have married foreigners who worshipped false gods, he tore his garments, fasted, and was really upset. Then he offers a prayer to the Lord. So we are right at the point of his prayer. Let's begin. 1 Ezra chapter 8, verse 70 through chapter 9, verse 55. Then I rose up from the fast with my garments and sacred apparel torn, bowed down on my knees, and stretched out my hands to the Lord, saying, O Lord, I am shamed and hesitant before your face, for our sins abound far above our heads, and our ignorance has risen up to heaven. From the time of our fathers until this day we are in great sin. Because of our iniquities and those of our fathers, we with our brothers, our kings, and our priests were handed over to the kings of the earth, to the sword, to captivity, to foraging, and shamefulness until this very day. Now how great is the mercy that has come to us from you, O Lord! For you have left us a root and a name in this place of your sanctuary, to unveil a light to us in the house of our Lord and God, and to give us food in the time of our captivity. Even in our servitude we were never forsaken by our Lord, but he gave us favor with the kings of Persia, who gave us food and honored the temple of our Lord. They also raised up Zion from destruction and gave us a firm footing in Judea and Jerusalem. So now what are we to say, O Lord, since we have these things? For we have disobeyed your ordinances which you gave by the hand of your servants, the prophets, who said, The land into which you are entering as an inheritance is a land made unclean by the defilement of the foreign peoples of the land, for they have filled it with their impurity. Thus you are not to give your daughters in marriage to their sons, nor take their daughters for your sons. Never seek to live in peace with them, that you may be strong and partake of the good things of the land, giving it to your children as an inheritance forever. Everything that happened to us came about because of our evil works and our many sins. You, O Lord, lightened the burden of our iniquities and gave us so great a root. But we turned back once more to transgress your law, to mingle with the impurity of the foreigners in the land. Were you not furious with us to destroy us until there was no root left, nor a seed, nor our name? You are faithful, O Lord of Israel, for we were left as a root to this very day. Behold, we are now before you in our lawlessness. For because of this, there is no place for us to stand before you. As Ezra was praying and giving thanks, weeping and prostrate on the ground before the temple, a very large crowd gathered around him, men, women, and young men from Jerusalem, for there was great lamentation among the people. Then Shechaniah the son of Shehiel, one of the sons of Israel, called out and said to Ezra, We sinned against the Lord in taking foreign wives from among the people of the land, but now there is hope in Israel. Let us swear an oath to the Lord in this, to put away all our foreign wives with their children, as decided by you, and by as many as obey the law of the Lord. Stand up and complete this task, for it is in your hands, and we are with you to take firm action. So Ezra stood up and commanded the leaders of the priests and the Levites of all Israel to act accordingly. Thus they swore an oath. Then Ezra arose from the court of the temple and went into the chamber of Jehohanan, the son of Eliashib. He spent the night there and ate no bread nor drank any water, but mourned over the great lawlessness of the people. A proclamation went forth throughout all Judea and Jerusalem that everyone from the captivity should gather in Jerusalem, but for those who would not meet in 2 or 3 days, according to the presiding elders, their cattle would be confiscated for sacrifice, and the men themselves would be excluded from the people who returned from exile. So the men from the tribes of Judah and Benjamin gathered in Jerusalem on the 3rd day, which was on the 20th day of the 9th month. Because of the inclement weather, all the people sat down, shivering together in the spacious court outside the temple. Ezra stood to his feet and spoke to them, saying, "You acted lawlessly and married foreign women, so you added to the sin of Israel. Now therefore make your confession and glorify the Lord God of our fathers. Do his will and be separate from the people of the land and from your foreign wives." Then all the people cried out and said with a loud voice, "Thus, as you have said, we will do. But our number is great, and it is winter time, so we cannot stand in the open air and find a way to do this work in 1 or 2 days, for we have sinned greatly in these matters. So let the leaders of the people remain, and let those in our communities who have foreign wives return at an appointed time to meet with the elders and judges of each settlement until we are delivered from the Lord's wrath in this matter. Jonathan, the son of Asahel, and Jeziah, the son of Thokonos, accepted their conditions, and Meshulam, Levi, and Shabbethai agreed to be fellow arbitrators with them. All those from the captivity also were in agreement with this. Then Ezra the priest chose for himself leading men of their paternal families, naming all of them, and on the 1st day of the 10th month they sat down together to begin their examinations of the men who had taken foreign wives. These cases were brought to a conclusion on the new moon of the 1st month. Those priests who were found to have foreign wives were, from the sons of Jeshua, the son of Jozadak and his brethren, Messiah, Eleazar, Jarib, and Jodan. They swore under oath to put away their wives and to make atonement with rams for their ignorance. The priests from the sons of Immer were Ananias, Zebediah, Manas, and Shemaiah, and Jehiel, and Azariah. And from the sons of Pashur, Elionai, Maaseiah, Ishmael, Nathaniel, Okidilas, and Salphus. From the Levites, there were Jozabad and Shimei and Koleah, who was Kalita, and Pethaiah and Judah and Jonah. And from the temple singers, there were Eliashib and Bakurus, and from the gatekeepers, there were Shalum and Tolbanus. And from Israel, from the sons of Phorus, there were Jermis, Iziah, Melchiah, Mijamin, Eleazar, Asabias, and Benaiah. From the sons of Elam there were Mattaniah, Zechariah, Jezreelis, and Obadiah, Jeremoth, and Elijah. From the sons of Zamath there were Eliadis, Eliasimus, Othaniah, Jeremoth, Sabathus, and Zerdeah. From the sons of Bibei there were Johannes, Ananias, Zabdus, and Amathus. From the sons of Mani, there were Olamas, Mamukas, Jedeah, Jashub, Asaelis, and Jeremoth. From the sons of Adi, there were Nathus, Musia, Lacunus, Nadius, Bacaspasmus, Sesthiel, Belnuus, and Manasseh. From the sons of Anan, there were Elionis, Asaias, Melchias, Sabaias, and Simon Cosimaeus. From the sons of Asam, there were Maltanias, Mattathias, Zabanias, Eliphelet, Manasseh, and Shimei. From the sons of Bethany there were Jeremiah, Mamdias, Maris, Joel, Mamdai, Padias, Vanaya, Carabasian, Elisabus, Mamnitanamis, Eliasis, Banus, Elielis, Shomis, Shelemiah, and Nathaniah. From the sons of Azorah there were Sheshes, Ezreel, Azilis, Samatus, Zambris, and Joseph. And from the sons of Numa there were Mazitias, Zebediah, Iddo, Joel, and Benaiah. All of these married foreign women, whom they sent away along with their children. The priests, the Levites, and those from Israel settled in Jerusalem and in the countryside on the new moon of the seventh month. So the children of Israel were in their dwelling places. Then all the people gathered with one accord in the spacious place before the east gate of the temple. They asked Ezra the high priest and reader to bring the law of Moses, which had been handed down by the Lord God of Israel. So Ezra the high priest brought the law for all the people, both men, women, and all the priests, to hear the law on the new moon of the seventh month. He read aloud in the open place before the temple gate from early morning to noonday, in the presence of both men and women, and all the people paid attention to the law. Ezra the priest and reader of the law stood upon the wooden judgment seat that had been made ready. Mattathias, Shamus, Ananias, Azariah, Uriah, Hezekiah, and Balsamus stood beside him at his right side. At his left side stood Pedaiah, Mishael, Melchiah, Lothasubus, Nebariah, and Zechariah. Then Ezra took in hand the book of the law in the presence of the people, for he had the seat of honor before all of them, and when he opened the law, all of them stood up straight. Ezra then blessed the Lord God Most High, the God of hosts, the Almighty. All the people cried out, Amen. They raised up their hands, then fell prostrate on the ground and worshipped the Lord. The Levites, Jeshua, Anuth, Sarabiah, Jedinus, Jacobus, Sabbatias, Autias, Maanus, Kalitus, Azariah, and Jozabdis, Ananias, and Peleah, taught the law of the Lord. At the same time, they explained what was being read. Ataratus then spoke to Ezra the high priest and reader, and to the Levites who taught the people and to the multitude, saying, This day is holy to the Lord. Now all were weeping when they heard the law. So go therefore and eat the fat and drink the sweet, and send a gift to those who have none. For this day is holy to the Lord. Do not be grieved, for the Lord will honor you. So the Levites gave a command to all the people, saying, This day is holy. Do not be grieved. Then everyone went on their way to eat and drink, to gladden themselves, to give gifts to those who were lacking, and to heartily rejoice. For they were inspired by the words which were taught to them, and they gathered together. Psalm 135, verses 16 through 26. To him who led his people through the wilderness, for his mercy endures forever. To him who drew water from the hard rock, for his mercy endures forever. To him who struck down great kings, for his mercy endures forever, and killed mighty kings, for his mercy endures forever. Sihon, king of the Amorites, for his mercy endures forever, and Og, king of Bashan, for his mercy endures forever, and who gave their land as an inheritance, for his mercy endures forever, an inheritance for Israel his servant, for his mercy endures forever. For in our humiliation the Lord remembered us, for his mercy endures forever, and he redeemed us from our enemies, for his mercy endures forever, who gave food to all flesh, for his mercy endures forever. Give thanks to the God of heaven, for his mercy endures forever. Give thanks to the Lord of Lords, for his mercy endures forever. Proverbs chapter 29, verses 13 through 18. When a creditor and a debtor meet with one another, the Lord watches both of them. When a king judges the poor truly, his throne shall be established as a testimony. Blows and reproofs give wisdom, but a child who goes astray shames his parents. When the ungodly are many, there are many sins, but when they fall, the righteous are fearful. Instruct your son, and he shall give you rest, and he will delight your soul. There shall be no interpreter of the law for a lawless nation, but he who guards the law is very blessed. Acts chapter 2, verses 1 through 21. When the day of Pentecost had fully come, they were all with one accord in one place. And suddenly there came a sound from heaven as of a rushing mighty wind, and it filled the whole house where they were sitting. And then there appeared to them divided tongues as of fire, and one sat upon each of them. And they were all filled with the Holy Spirit, and began to speak with other tongues as the Spirit gave them utterance. And there were dwelling in Jerusalem Jews, devout men, from every nation under heaven. And when this sound occurred, the multitude came together and were confused, because everyone heard them speak in his own language. Then they were all amazed and marveled, saying to one another, "Look, are not all these who speak Galileans? And how is it that we hear, each in our own language in which we were born? Parthians and Medes and Elamites, those who dwell in Mesopotamia, Judea and Cappadocia, Pontus and Asia, Phrygia and Pamphylia, Egypt, and the parts of Libya adjoining Cyrene, visitors from Rome, both Jews and proselytes, Cretans and Arabs, we hear them speaking in our own tongues the wonderful works of God." So they were all amazed and perplexed, saying to one another, "Whatever could this mean?" Others mocking said, "They are full of new wine." But Peter, standing up with the 11, raised his voice and said to them, "Men of Judea and all who dwell in Jerusalem, let this be known to you and heed my words. For these are not drunk, as you suppose, since it is only the third hour of the day. But this is what was spoken by the prophet Joel. And it shall come to pass in the last days, says God, that I will pour out my spirit on all flesh. Your sons and your daughters shall prophesy. Your young men shall see visions. Your old men shall dream dreams. And on my men servants and on my maid servants I will pour out my spirit in those days. And they shall prophesy. I will show wonders in heaven above and signs in the earth beneath, blood and fire and vapor of smoke. The sun shall be turned into darkness and the moon into blood before the coming of the great and awesome day of the Lord. And it shall come to pass that whoever calls on the name of the Lord shall be saved." So we just read about the descent of the Holy Spirit upon the disciples, and how the Holy Spirit descended upon them in the form of tongues of flame. It reminds me of a story from the Desert Fathers. Abba Lot went to see Abba Joseph and said to him, "Abba, as far as I can, I say my little office, I fast a little, I pray and meditate, I live in peace, and as far as I can, I purify my thoughts. What else can I do?" Then the old man stood up and stretched his hands toward heaven. His fingers became like 10 lamps of fire, and he said to him, "If you will, you can become all flame." The Holy Spirit in the life of the Christian is the life of the Christian. We are energized by the Holy Spirit to the extent that we allow the Holy Spirit to work within us and do not hinder its working through the distractions of the world. But the life in the Holy Spirit, the becoming all flame, as Abba Joseph said, must be acquired. While the Spirit is given to us, we also acquire it. as Saint Seraphim of Sarov said, and in some ways, this is our life's work. To become all flame, we may have to experience a good amount of living in smoke. Ama Syncletica said, in the beginning, there are a great many battles and a good deal of suffering for those who are advancing towards God, and afterwards, ineffable joy. It is like those who wish to light a fire. At first they are choked by the smoke and cry, and by this means obtain what they seek. As it is said, our God is a consuming fire. So we must kindle the divine fire in ourselves through tears and hard work. The kingdom is now, and we are in it. Yet the divine fire must still be kindled within us. Our purification on the way to illumination and theosis. I'm Father Alexis, and remember, Christ is in our midst.
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0: This is Daily Orthodox Scriptures for Kids with Father Alexis Corey. We're glad you're with us for this journey.
1: Welcome. I'm Father Alexis, and we are going to be reading through the Bible together. And I've got some friends that will be helping us. So let's get started.
2: It's episode 353 today. That's correct. That's where we are. And we are with Thomas. Hey, Thomas, what's our chapter?
3: Luke chapter 22.
2: And the verses?
3: Verses 14 through 23.
2: Excellent. Let's get started.
3: When the hour had come, he sat down, and the 12 apostles with him. Then he said to them, with fervent desire, I have desired to eat this Passover with you before I suffer, for I say to you, I will no longer eat of it until it is fulfilled in the kingdom of God. Then he took the cup and gave thanks and said, take this and divide it among yourselves. For I say to you, I will not drink of the fruit of the vine until the kingdom of God comes. And he took the bread, gave thanks and broke it, and gave it to them, saying, this is my body which is given for you. Do this in remembrance of me. Likewise, he also took the cup after supper, saying, this cup is the new covenant of my blood, which is shed for you. But behold, the hand of my betrayer is with me on the table. And truly the Son of Man goes, as it has been determined. But woe to that man by whom he is betrayed. Then they began to question among themselves, which of them it was who would do this thing.
2: Thank you, Thomas. Jesus talks about a new covenant. A covenant is an agreement between two people, a special promise. The old covenant was between God and the Jewish people. To receive forgiveness of their sins, the people sacrificed animals. That was part of the old covenant. Now Jesus is teaching them something new and making a new covenant with the people. It isn't the sacrifice of animals, but a heart that loves God and loves the neighbor. That is the basis of the new covenant that Jesus starts, a new agreement between God and his people. We are part of that new covenant. And when we are part of the new covenant, God is with us in a very special way. And part of showing that we are in this new covenant is by receiving Holy Communion together. We even use the same words Jesus says in the reading today during the Divine Liturgy. So thanks, Thomas, for reading today. I'm Father Alexis, and remember, Christ is in our midst.
3: He is and ever shall be.
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4: Good evening, everyone, and welcome to Live with the Lows. We're so excited to begin this brand new 8-part series on a phrase called logizmi, on intrusive thoughts. 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

0: Well, good evening, everyone. Again, Christ is risen. It's so grateful that all of you are joining us this evening. We are grateful if you're listening to us live, or if you're downloading this podcast. We consider you to be part of the Lowe family, and so we thank you so much for being with us. I know Roxanne and I have been doing this show for many years, and we find it so beneficial not only to our own spiritual growth, but also the opportunity for us to kind of just impart on you the teachings of the Orthodox Church from a faith and psychology perspective, hopefully guiding you in your own walk of faith. As always, there's a number of ways that you can connect with us all throughout the live broadcast of our show. You can email us a question at thelowes@ancientfaith.com. You can also send us a comment on our chat, on the chat room on Ancient Faith. So if you're tuning in on Ancient Faith's YouTube page, you can leave a comment there as well. We're also going to be broadcasting our show on the Lowe's Facebook page, as well as at St. John the Divine Greek Orthodox Church. That's the church that we serve, on their Facebook page as well. So we're really looking forward to this series. We've been preparing for this series for quite some time. It's a series on logis me. And for many of you that may be listening to, you may be going, what does that word logis me mean? And just to even go a little bit deeper, for a lot of us in our spiritual walk of faith, we kind of think of things about what spiritual warfare is all about, what we do. You know, sometimes even in some churches, when you go to confession, you can just kind of rattle off a litany of the things that you struggle with, or the sins that you've that you need to confess. And obviously those are all very important. But one of the things that Roxanne and I really want to impart on you is that the struggle and that spiritual warfare happened way before that act happened. So St. John Climacus says that every sin begins with a thought. Those thoughts are what we would call logis me. They're intrusive thoughts. And the Orthodox Church, from the very, very beginning, has always shared about the importance of watching our thoughts. Many of our church fathers speak about it. People like St. John Climacus, St. John Cassian, St. John Chrysostom, all of them speak about the thoughts. In fact, one particular saint, St. Evagoras of Ponticus, lists 8 different ways that the enemy attacks us through intrusive thoughts. And we are going to basically spend each show going over each one of those intrusive thoughts and how they impact us. So what I want you to kind of understand from the very beginning is, what is logis me? So let me just kind of share with you. Logis me aren't just neutral thoughts. They are tempting, intrusive, or distorted thoughts that attempt to hook God's will in our lives. They are thoughts that actually pull us away from truth, love, and God's freedom. And many of you may be already aware of this, because we've done shows on thoughts. But every day we have between 80,000 and 120,000 thoughts that happen, that we encounter on a day-to-day basis. And most of the thoughts that we think about are negative. They are thoughts that actually, in many ways, distort our own life, our own spiritual walk of faith, and really distort what God is yearning for all of us. And so tonight's topic really is the very first of these distortions, these intrusive thoughts, and that is on a topic that oftentimes we don't talk about too much, and that is the topic of gluttony. And I'd love to hear, Roxanne, just as we're kind of kicking off this show, you know, how you would, you know, what are the, how you see intrusive thoughts, but especially in this first one of gluttony.
1: Yeah, you know, so I love this topic, you know, for a number of reasons, you know, but mostly because, you know, I think most of us sort of walk through life, you know, not so mindfully attentive to the inner world and the inner reasoning states that we exist in as we experience life on the outside. You know, we are so caught up with the noise, the demands, the things that we're relating to in the outside world, that we're often, you know, not so aware of everything that we are processing and experiencing as a result of our interactions with the world around us. And yet, how do we get in front of sin if we're not so aware of the point at which it begins? And so, you know, you think about, you know, the tradition of the fathers, you know, they sort of talk about this provocation, right? Like the thought appears. Mm-hmm. It's not yet sin, but it lands, right? And so at that point, do we begin interacting with it, or do we notice it and attempt not to let it land, or attempt to, you know, take it captive and really work with it and shift gears away from it, you know, or do we begin interacting with it? Okay, well, maybe it makes sense just a little, you know, and as we start to sort of internally agree with it, we start to fuel it, we start to strengthen it. And that thought, you know, really starts to, engage a lot of urges, you know, behaviorally for us. And then once that happens, that can become a part of our identity and how we start to see ourselves. And so, you know, the thoughts that you know, as Ponticus says, you know, a thought that is not resisted becomes a passion repeated becomes a habit, and habit unchallenged, you know, begins to sort of take over for us, right? And becomes necessary and becomes parts of our identity. And so, you know, I think one of the things people think is we fall into sin sort of suddenly, but it's actually quite gradually. You know, it's one thought entertained over and over again that sort of leads us there. And I think too often, as I said, we're just not so mindfully, you know, aware. And that's something we have to work at.
0: Right. And you know, really from the very beginning, we want to be very clear that gluttony is not just about food. And in fact, I would say that it's not about food. It's really about what we turn to when we are stressed, when we are lonely, when we're exhausted, when we're feeling empty. How does that really impact us? How does that impart on us? And so this is what St. John Climacus writes about gluttony. He says, gluttony is the prince of passions, the mother of fornication, and the door of all other sins. So it's really kind of very powerful how St. John Climacus is speaking about it. So when the body rules, everything else weakens. And so we recognize that when the flesh is leading us, how it impacts us, not only in our own spiritual life, but also in our physical life. How often we see this all, you know, empowering, really playing a part in our own lives as people living in this earth, is that, you know, we see that we're supposed to be, that God entrusted the people, Adam and Eve, to oversee the earth. But what's happening now is we see a great deal of an inability to really manage our own emotions, and as such, or manage what we're struggling with, either through the church or through the through a spiritual father, or in our own just studying of the Bible and the studying of the scriptures and our church faith tradition. So that because we're not grounded, it makes it so easy for us to find these different ways, these kind of what I would call off ramps of allowing the flesh to lead us. And gluttony is one of them, you know. And so we sit so prevalent in our own society, and we even see a society that really perpetuates that, I would argue as well.
1: Yeah. So ultimately, you know, and I really want to sort of kind of double click on this piece that we're not called to resist every thought or to disconnect from ourselves. We just want to sort of refuse, you know, intimacy or fueling of the ones that are distorting truth and moving us away from God, that are shifting our will away from God. We have to listen to thoughts to understand ourselves. We just don't want to surrender to the ones that are then reshaping us and changing our will and moving us away from Him. And so I think that's, you know, there's this struggle that people I see. It's either, you know, people are afraid, you know, to either people are not mindful, or they're afraid to go inward. They're afraid to acknowledge the thoughts that are there, and they're quickly wanting to get away, not recognizing that just because we refuse to acknowledge a thought doesn't mean it's not actually gonna take root and become a seed that grows into an action down the road. And so I think we really have to sort of not be so afraid to draw in and recognize what is pulling us away, what is distorting the wisdom that we know God would speak to us with, and to not be so afraid to take those thoughts captive.
0: Right. So what we're going to do for all of you this evening is we're going to begin by really sharing with you five of the ways that we struggle with gluttony. And then on the other half of the show, we're going to spend some time just kind of giving you some practical ways that you can avoid leaning into letting the flesh lead you, especially in this logismi, this intrusive thought of gluttony. But before we do all that, friends, we're going to take a quick break. We're going to give you just an opportunity to hear some announcements from Ancient Faith, and we'll be right back with you right here on Live with the Lows.

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0: Well, welcome back, everyone, to Live with the Lows. As you, many of you may already know, if you're just tuning in, though, we are covering the on an eight-part series on logismi, these what the early Christian church talked about as intrusive thoughts. And we're beginning, one in particular, one of the church fathers, St. Evagrius of Ponticus, identified eight areas that oftentimes that the enemy uses to attack us through our thoughts. And we want to really emphasize, too, that everything really begins with our thinking. And so in these eight that he listed, the very first one, which is what we're kicking off the show with, is that of gluttony. And I just wanted to really share with you that when we talk about gluttony and that intrusive thought of gluttony, it's not about enjoying food or eating when you're hungry or not, or having preferences of on food or things that you enjoy. Gluttony is when something is dominating you. Is that the issue is not about pleasure? It's about what is what are you a slave towards? So the question I would ask you is, when do I crave food the most? What emotions usually come before it? And I think one of the things that we really want to share with you at the top of the show is, what are five different areas that we all can see ourselves struggling with gluttony? And I think every one of us in different formats can struggle with gluttony. And again, we're wanting to remind you that it's not about food so much. It's about what you lean in when your flesh is leading you. That's one of the reasons why we actually have fasting, is that although it's not just about the food, it's about depriving the flesh of what it wants. It's depriving it of what it wants. So here's the very first one, friends. One of the reasons why we struggle with gluttony is understand that food is regulation and not just consumption. And I'd love, Roxanne, if you could kind of share a little bit about that as well.
1: Yeah, so it's sort of, we begin to use food and other comforts as sort of a means of regulating ourselves in ways that replace wisdom. So it's not just necessarily like what we're consuming, but it's why we're consuming it and how we're consuming it. Sort of about the orientation of our heart as we're approaching food or any other comfort, you know, what I would call external comfort to regulate an internal state. And so it's what we're turning to when we're stressed, we're lonely, we're exhausted. And it's sort of like we're training the soul to say, I want, therefore I act, and I do it immediately. And over time, you know, that is disrupting our patience, our discernment, our freedom. And that extends to how we manage our anger, how we manage lust, control, and lots of other things. And Ponticus sort of, you know, saw a lot of these, the next two that we're going to be talking about in terms of lust and other, of the logismi, he saw them as very interconnected, right? And so when we think about this, you know, from a psychological lens, eating is sort of one of the fastest ways to regulate our stress, our boredom, any discomfort, loneliness, emotional overwhelm. Right. And, you know, it sort of reflects this deeper drive of, I need relief. And what is the quickest way to find that relief? What is the quickest way to numb this discomfort? And again, our nervous system learns very quickly, this works. And so the logisma doesn't come in and says, you know, let me commit gluttony in this moment. No, it comes in as, I deserve this. This is going to take the edge off just a little. I can't sit with this feeling. I can't stand this. Those are oftentimes, you know, the moments where we are reaching for that external source of comfort for an internal state. And it is not moral failure. It's just, it is learned coping. And I think we have to, you know, honor the reality that our brain is an organ. It's a fallen organ. It learns circuitry based on our interactions with the world and how that interaction makes sense to our nervous system, how it works.
0: Right, right. I mean, and you know, if you even hear it, even in more in a practical way too, it's like, you know, someone coming home from work and waiting for their children to go to bed because they're so tired. And once their children are in bed, they kind of go back to that pantry or to a bottle of wine or whatever it is to try to find some level of comfort or to ease, as you're saying, that self-medication that we oftentimes talk about on the show that people are oftentimes leaning towards. So I think that's absolutely so inherent. And again, it's not just about, you know, overeating. I think that's what a lot of people, when they hear the word gluttony, they think about this overeating. It's not about that. It's about when I let food or really anything outside of me to become a slave or become a master over me. I become a slave to it.
1: Absolutely. That could be media consumption.
0: Right, right,
1: it could
0: right.
1: be alcohol. It could be anything. And so as we're talking about this, try to locate yours. You know, what is that external source of distraction that I reach for when I need immediate relief and I am intolerant of the discomfort, the loneliness, the emptiness, the whatever it is, instead of reaching for wisdom? What is it that I reach for when I feel intolerant?
0: All right. And here's number two. This is, again, another area that we feel like people oftentimes struggle with gluttony. And that is, we're calling this restriction backfire. So that's when basically when many people struggle with gluttony because they're oftentimes trying to control everything else in their life. And when that doesn't work out, for example, during a day, you become fatigued and tired. And when you're in that moment, when you skip a meal because you're working so much, or that, you know, you find yourself just so stressed throughout the day, you tend to overcompensate at the other end of the day, at the end of the day where you come in there. And I know that at times I've come home without having eaten throughout the day, and I just can't get enough of whatever it is, chips or soda or food, just to kind of get something to eat. It's because we haven't regulated everything throughout the day. We've been so filled with trying to deal with everything else in our life as opposed to taking care of this of our body. And we end up resulting in that way. And
1: it's that sort of white knuckling managing ourselves. We're not necessarily being a good steward of the body. Mm-hmm. And I think that's something we all have to really think about. You know, if there's this loss of control, you know, what am I not doing to care for the body and to be a good steward of the body, which we are called to do? It is on loan to us in order to be a vehicle for that soul. So if we are not caring for that vessel, it's almost like, you know, it's like not caring for your church, right? Not caring for the building, the structure. You know, you wouldn't throw trash down in your church and not pick it up. Mm. You know, you would take care of it. And so it's similar with the body. Otherwise, the body will revolt and it sort of starts to feel like we have no control. These urges then become compulsions.
0: Right. And, you know, one of the things as you were just talking, Roxanne, I was thinking, you know, some of us, you know, we try to eat healthy throughout the day and we try to watch what we're eating, only to find ourselves at the end of the day, because we're so used to eating lean, trying to eat healthy, that at the end of the day, we can find ourselves, and this is oftentimes at night, by the way, when we're already fatigued just emotionally and physically, is when we find ourselves compromising. So it's where you find ourselves eating things that we shouldn't eat, because during the day, we're much stronger to be able to defend ourselves against that. But once we're in the evening, when we're kind of weak, when we're still hungry, even after that, that's something else that that we have to be very cautious about. So again, it's just being mindful of the fact that sometimes what we're doing throughout the day, whether it be not eating, trying to plow through the day, skipping meals, don't be surprised if you're finding yourself overeating or overcompensating with what you need to be eating during the night. Here's another area, friends, that I think that oftentimes impacts us, and this is number three, and that is how shame fuels the cycle. How shame itself fuels the cycle. That means that, you know, after we've already overeaten, we can kind of play this shame game, like, oh my gosh, like I'm overeating, I'm out of control. What's wrong with me? And I know, Roxanne, you do a lot of this with in your career. You've spent a great deal of time with anorexia and bulimia, and how that kind of shame is so much tied to not only that event, but oftentimes perpetuates itself, like later on when they're continuing to do that, and thinking, well, I've already done it. You know, this is just who I am. I'm just embracing that or accepting the way I am, as opposed to really working towards that.
1: Yeah, I mean, we have these very, you know, critical parts that sort of push in an attempt to help manage things. You know, that the critical part is really trying to sort of help, you know, rebalance the wheel, if you will. But unfortunately, you know, that shame increases burden and stress, which increases our need for soothing, increases our intolerance of that stress, which leads us right back to the overconsumption of whatever it is, you know, media, food, stimulation, avoidance of stuff, you know. And so, unfortunately, that's sort of what becomes this perpetual cycle, you know, that we find ourselves in. And so, again, it's not so much, you know, what we're doing.

0: the understanding that the logos mirror, these intrusive thoughts, friends, are things that this is part of the spiritual battle that we oftentimes talk about. And it's one of the greatest tools that the enemy uses against us. So recognize that when we do fall into those intrusive thoughts, when we feed them, they grow. And ultimately, what they do is they create a distance between us and God, which is exactly what the enemy wants us to do. So when we're going through that, the shame game, which obviously, you know, we recognize that what we were doing is wrong. When we put all of our energy in the shame part, as opposed to, you know, allowing myself to, okay, what am I going to do as to Roxanne, to your point, what am I going to do differently? How am I going to avoid falling into those same triggers that caused me to fall into that sin? When we don't do that, you have to recognize that the enemy goes to work more and more in those moments. And ultimately, it's not just about that one event in which you messed up or when you overate. It begins to create a cycle of a value that you have towards yourself. And we were talking about this last Sunday in our sermon that we called the sermon "The Lies That We Believe," and how often what we don't realize is that those thoughts that we have are contagious. They impact us not just in that one moment, but they can impact us in other parts of our life. And so be very, very careful, friends, about not only the obvious intrusive thing about this with regards to gluttony, but look at all the other thoughts that are going to come into your mind as you partake of that, as you fall into that struggle of gluttony. So just something to be mindful of. And listen to how St. John Climacus speaks about this. He says, "Gluttony is hypocrisy of the stomach." I love that. Gluttony is hypocrisy of the stomach. "Yet it is also the door through which many other passions enter." Kind of going back to what we had just mentioned. It's a door where other passions can enter.
1: And, you know, I think one thing I want listeners to really understand as they listen and are thinking, man, I'm really struggling with food or media or all the ways that I feel a loss of control. There is so much compassion needed, because when we think about spiritual warfare and we think about this world that we live in, we are battling against precision engineered forms of stimulation. You know, the modern ultra-processed foods are not neutral stimuli to the body. They were designed to override satiety. Mm. They were designed that way. There are food scientists who literally work in the industry, and they've popularized this concept of bliss point. Many of you may have heard of it, but food scientists have looked for the exact combination of sugar, fat, and salt that will maximize pleasure in the body and without triggering fullness. So listen to that. They're looking for maximum pleasure without triggering fullness. Okay, so it's not by accident that people have found themselves in these very indulgent places. It's by design. Same holds true for the way media has been designed. Social media are forms of technology. Mm. Everything is sort of, our brain is being trained, you know, via dopamine, not just desire. So, you know, this sort of fast spike in dopamine, the combination is this fast spike in dopamine with minimal effort required to obtain it with this immediate reward. That's what our body was not designed for. Mm. So our brain learns, you know, this is really important. Let's repeat this. And over time, so those cravings intensify, satisfaction decreases, and normal food or normal states of media feel less appealing. Mm. And someone says, you know, people say all the time, I'm not even hungry, but why am I eating? Mm. Or I can't stop, you know? And so that is not lack of virtue. It's conditioned neurobiology. And I think we have to be really compassionate in the way that we look at how we ended up here, that this is spiritual warfare. This is what it is to live in a fallen world. If we don't recognize it, that the industries are working against us, from the ads to the smells that are pumped out of society, to the visual cues, things are packaged and engineered to bypass our normal regulators, is what I would say.
0: Right, and I'm looking at the chat room, and so many people on the chat room right now. And again, if you're just tuning in and you'd like to join the chat room, we're on YouTube. You can go to Ancient Faith Ministries on YouTube. There's a chat room there that you can leave comments and questions. You can also call us if you have a question at 1-855-237-2346. We would love to hear from you. Again, that number is 1-855-237-2346. And as always, you can email us a question at thelowes@ancientfaith.com. We're also broadcasting the show on the Lowe's Facebook page and our church, St. John the Divine Greek Orthodox Church's Facebook page as well. So definitely leave your questions.

0: And comments in those comment sections there. Here's the last one, friends, of what we really want to hone in on of why we struggle. And this goes without saying. It's a very obvious thing, but I want to kind of dive a little bit deeper because I want to show you how it impacts you spiritually. And that is decision fatigue. Decision fatigue is so difficult, so powerful. And what I mean by that is that every day you and I are making decisions all the time, day in and day out, on a number of different things. I oftentimes wonder just how many decisions we are making, how many hundreds of decisions we're making every single day. And so we're living in a time and in a world where, whether we realize it or not, we're seeing record levels of people stressed out. Some of you that are tuning in and listening to my voice have a stress on your heart. You have a worry on your mind right now. Well, you have to know that's consuming mental energy, emotional energy. Not only that, but there's mental exhaustion. There's time pressures, time requirements that we have to do, requirements that are expected of us. All these things, what I'm trying to share with you, are things that are draining us, okay? And if we don't have the right method of us filling our soul and filling our body with the things that help us, we're going to overcompensate. And so one of the things I oftentimes say is that the enemy of this world, the devil will always speak the loudest in your life when you are the tiredest in your life. So whenever you find yourself physically tired, or whenever you find yourself tired in general, it will impact you emotionally, physically, and spiritually. You'll feel distant from God when you're tired. Sometimes you may not even pray. You may not even read your Bibles emotionally, where you're just feeling very, like, just ultimately tired emotionally. You want to kind of be away from people. You just want a break. And then for sure, physically, because when you're tired physically, you tend to overcompensate. Going to what you were sharing, Roxanne, which was so powerful, is how our brain works. That when you're physically tired, the brain looks for ways to help you and to kind of give you energy, most of which is not healthy for you. And that's where we find what we oftentimes call comfort eating, or doing things that where we're just trying to kind of ease the stress that we're kind of going through by eating things that are not really oftentimes healthy. Oftentimes we even see commercials that, to your point, Roxanne, that are telling us that if you just eat this or if you just drink this, you'll feel so much better. And we end up allowing ourselves to kind of take that apple, take that unhealthy fruit because it looks so appetizing, because our brains are leading us. The flesh is leading us as opposed to our soul. And those are things that impact us all, by the way.
1: Yeah. So when our internal resources, what I hear you saying is when our internal resources run low and our demands run high, you know, that, by the way, is the definition of stress. When we are operating, when the needs are more than our internal resources to meet those needs, and we are trying to meet those needs in a consistent way, and so we are operating beyond our capacity, and we're doing it for a chronic amount of time, you know, that's when fast, predictable comforting is the recipe that our body learns to look for. And as soon as that is reinforced even once, you know, our brain says that works. And so we need our internal resources if we're going to choose well, which means lots of renewal spiritually, emotionally, physically, psychologically, to be grounded becomes the foundation for being able to choose and respond rather than act out of those need states.
0: Absolutely. I hope that what we're just doing is just helping you all out as we try to do this. But, you know, we want you to get out a pen and paper. We're going to put these on our screen, on the YouTube screen, so that you can actually write these things out. But I want to give you five different ways that you and I, actually six different ways, that we're going to try our best to do with God's help and with the church's guidance and the teachings of our church fathers of how we're going to address gluttony. When we find that when we're allowing our flesh to lead us in unhealthy ways. And so number one, I want you to put on your write down is this, is that we have to slow down the moment. In other words, to interrupt those intrusive thoughts. So slow down the moment. And Roxanne, I'd love for you to just kind of start us out with that if you could.
1: Yeah. So this is sort of about resisting, you know, immediately. So not giving in so automatically, you know, as we pause, you know, I think that's something that, you know, we talk about often, but is this pause, you know, so much of sin could be interrupted by just choosing to pause and to turn toward the thought, the urge with curiosity, to be able to actually name what is happening. When we name what is happening, we put distance between ourselves and the behavior, right? Mm. We don't become the feeling, we don't become the behavior. We actually create some distance so we can kind of take a look at it and name it. Mm. You know, what am I feeling right now? What am I noticing? Mm. You know, what just happened before I was feeling this way? You know, is this hunger? Is this something else? Is this boredom? Is this need for stimulation? Is this anger? Is this repression? Is this loneliness? Is this problems that are bigger than me that I just want to push away temporarily? Mm-hmm. You know, so this is this awareness training and spiritual watchfulness where we sort of acknowledge a thought but don't necessarily accept it. Okay, so I think this is the night that we can acknowledge a thought. We don't necessarily have to accept it. But I think, you know, when we are recognizing that and we can name it, we're not just acting on it. And so that pause to slow down, that's how we interrupt the thought.
0: Right. And, you know, and again, I think sometimes when we have that, or when we haven't really, and I think this is easy for all of us, easy in the sense that for all of us to fall into the struggle, is that when we haven't trained our own spiritual life and our soul to be able to pause in that moment, it's extremely difficult to do so because the urge is so great because it's a learned behavior. It's like we waking up in the morning and brushing your teeth. We've already created those neural pathways in our mind to just find that isn't that level, that whatever that item is, whether it's a drink, whether it's food, whether it's whatever it is, that becomes an off-ramp that oftentimes we can look forward to. I've had people tell me that, you know, who are struggling with alcoholism, and again, that's more of an extreme example, but I think for them, it's what they looked forward to. It became something that they were so much so excited about at the end of their day. And maybe for some of you, as you're listening to our voices, maybe that it's that glass of wine or that multiple glasses of wine. Maybe it's for you, it's a food item. The point I'm trying to make is that if you haven't trained yourself through the church and through the teachings and through really protecting yourself before you're in that temptation, what Roxanne and I are sharing is going to be very, very difficult. So what would I tell you just to kind of add on to what Roxanne was just sharing is create for yourself a plan before you're in that temptation. That's why the Lord's Prayer is so important, where it says, lead me not into temptation. So the prayer would be that is in that morning is if you know that, you know, Friday afternoons, it's my indulging night, or I can do whatever I want to do or drink whatever I want to drink. Well, that's that intrusive thought. I'm going to train myself that, God, I realize that this body is the temple of the Holy Spirit. It's not mine. I have it only on loan, and the way in which I take care of it is really a reflection of my relationship with you, my dedication to you. So I'm preparing myself already so that when that thought comes to my mind, which it will, that's why it's called an intrusive thought. We have no control over it. St. Paisio says, he says they're like our thoughts are like airplanes. They're constantly flying around us. We can't stop them from flying around us, but we can't stop whether or not they land on our soul. So the preparation, maybe beginning that, or even if you struggle with alcoholism, or if you or just struggling with allowing whatever item, whether it's food, whether it's a drink, whatever, to dominate you, is that we don't manage sin, right? We've talked about this a lot. We run from sin. You don't put sin on a leash. You can't do it that way. It's got to be totally done away with. So maybe that you end up putting away those things in your house that you know are triggers for you to overeat, to allow yourself to kind of indulge in ways that are really unhealthy. Again, my point being is that what Roxanne is sharing is if that pause is so powerful to have. It's a game changer. But also, don't trust yourself in that moment. Start creating a plan for you that before you're even in that moment, you know exactly what needs to happen.
1: And just, you know, when you say it out loud, it sounds so different than when you thought it. Mm. You know, when we can now name the urge instead of just obey the urge, it feels really different. We have a harder time doing something that we say or we announce to ourselves other than we just thought it and we did it. Mm. So that powerful moment of taking that pause, having that watchfulness, what planes are flying overhead. Okay, now I'm going to name it. I'm not just going to obey it.
0: You know, I know in my own personal life, Roxanne, and we've talked about this a lot, is oftentimes for me, I pray out loud because, and I confess out loud, you know, I don't, because I think one of the things that the enemy loves to do, to your point, Roxanne, is he loves for us to be in secret. I mean, if you look at the life of Adam and Eve, once they took of that forbidden fruit, what do? They ran and they hid. Sin grows in secrecy. And we've oftentimes talked about on the show is that whatever you find yourself doing in secret oftentimes is not good. So because of that, we don't hide our sin. We expose it. We allow it to be exposed. And that beautiful thing, what you're sharing, Roxanne, is so important because we're actually calling out what it is. We're actually calling out what is my struggle, what's going to be happening, as opposed to simply reacting to a thought, which is what the enemy wants us to do, to keep it quiet, just to keep it internal, as opposed to really exposing it. And that's where I love that part in the Bible where Adam and Eve are hiding, and God in his just, again, such a merciful comment that he makes, one of the most extraordinary comments that are found in the, especially in the book of Genesis, is where he says, "Where are you?" He says to them, "Where are you?" Where he knew where they were, but it was this idea of saying, "I don't want you to be in hiding. I don't want you to be in secret. I want you to come to me." And so that's what I want you to do, friends, is that as we're talking about this number one part of us being able to just kind of grow in our faith, that we're allowing ourselves to be open and honest with God and stand before him and sometimes verbally expressing that. So slowing that moment would be number one. Here's number two, is meet the need beneath the behavior. And I love that, Roxanne. This was one of the things that you came up with, and I'd love for you to kind of share your thoughts on that.
1: Yeah, so this is where curiosity becomes your friend. you know, we have to really ask ourselves, you know, is food really what I want and need in this moment? Is alcohol really what I want and need in this moment? You know, what we reach for is often meeting a legitimate need. And we need to name that need, whether it be for rest, you know, comfort, stimulation, connection, emotional release, excitement or adventure or zest or passion. You know, if you remove the food without acknowledging the need, the behavior returns. Okay, so we really have to think about that. If I ever just remove the food, or I just remove the thing, and I'm trying to white knuckle it, you know, I'm trying to use willpower. We all know that's a finite resource. If we're not actually acknowledging the need, the behavior will resurface. So if it's exhaustion, you know, don't push through it. You know, you actually need to rest. If it's loneliness, you know, that means you need connection. Mm-hmm. You know, it means a phone call to somebody who speaks life into you, who can see you and hear you, and make you feel of value. You know, if it's overwhelm, you know, one of two things has to happen. Either I need to let something go, or I need to ask for help if it's overwhelm, right? So stepping outside of our situation and trying to re-regulate and rebalance the wheel, you know, if we've had a conflict with our partner, you know, it's taking a 10-minute walk and letting the body settle, you know, instead of reaching for that form of escape that we so often do. You know, if you struggle with vapes or marijuana or any of these substances, it could be anything. So really be thinking about yours, but get curious about the need that you truly have, you know, beneath the behavior. A perfect example of this the other day, actually just yesterday, I was working and working and working. And I kept looking at my to-do list and going to the next thing and the next thing. Mm-hmm. And I was so tired. I could feel my eyes, you know, they were hurting, they were burning. I felt so tired. I was struggling with creativity. I was struggling, you know, to be able to have motivation to sort of do the next thing. And I thought to myself, what is it? Okay, what is it? What is wrong? And I had to stop for a second to actually realize that my body needed rest. And I just took about 15 minutes, set my alarm, laid down, shut my eyes, and I actually went into that sort of very, you know, maybe not complete sleep, but deep rest where my eyes, you know, could be moist again. Mm. I was able to shut my eyelids, and I woke up another person 15 minutes from rest, right? Mm. So that's how much the body was calling me to be a good steward, to get curious about that need beneath. If I had not done that, what was I going to need later to help offset that stress?
0: Right. And I think for a lot of us, we're operating at that state of continuing the next to-do list, the next to-do list, the next to-do list. Mm-hmm. And I think that that's one of the struggles is that you had that awareness to stop at that moment. But I think knowing, you know, I think most people, they just kind of, life becomes such a routine, Roxanne, mm-hmm. where it's so difficult to kind of have that opportunity to take that break. And we've done shows on, you know, time management and how we're managing that. And we encourage you to listen to those shows as well. But I think to your point, it's so important for us to just be able to say, wait a minute, let me just pause. Let me kind of see what is the need that I have underneath this? Because we don't really oftentimes talk about that, to actually look at what is underneath this need that I'm doing it, because we oftentimes will focus on the act that we actually do as opposed to what is actually leading.
1: Yeah, and then
0: to
1: we
0: that.
1: Shame ourselves,
0: right?
1: And then we try to white knuckle and we try to avoid, and we don't know what's wrong with us, and you know, how am I such a bad person? You know, why can't I get a hold of this? This is the kind of internal dialogue that people share when they come in when they're frustrated by a behavior they just can't stop doing.
0: Right. So here's number three, friends. Again, just to kind of recap, number one was slow down the moment. Number two is get curious about the need beneath the behavior. And here's number three, be a good steward to the body. And we've kind of highlighted this as well. And I'd love to hear, Roxanne, just to kind of share your comments on this as well.
1: I mean, this is where many spiritual approaches will completely sort of miss this piece. And, you know, it is so important. You know, God gives us our body. It is on loan to us for His purpose. It is not for us. It's not to make it look good. It's not to, you know, perfect it. And it's not to run it into the ground either. You know, it is something that is to be nurtured so that our soul can go out into the world and do good things. If we are not caring for the body physically, emotionally, psychologically, we will face trials in this world in the worst ways, right? Because we're not letting the flesh work with the spirit. It is opposing the spirit. And mm-hmm. we cannot forget that. And a dysregulated body will overpower spiritual intention, no matter how sound. So yes, we need to eat enough during the day. We need to pause and actually consume what the body requires. The body was designed to require food, and in balanced ways, in healthy ways, so that it could go out and do what it needs to do in this world. We need to include satisfying foods, you know, that bring satiety. We need to, you know, not create a feast or famine cycle that so many people have done in this world. So this is not indulgence, it's stability. And being a good steward of the body is what we are called to do. It is part of our mission. It's something that, you know, it's our sacrifice back to God is how we take care of the body that He has put on loan to us for His purpose. Mm-hmm. So, you know, eating is not just about our happiness. It's about what's going to fuel us to do what He needs us to
0: right.
1: do.
0: And I just a brief add to that too, Roxanne, is that, and you just highlighted that at the end, is that if you and I recognize that this body in many ways is a church, it is an opportunity for us to take this church in ways that the physical church cannot go, so that when people see us, they see Christ in us. But if we are people that, and all of us, again, we want to be very clear about this, that we all fall short of God's glory. We recognize that we all make mistakes. But when we allow ourselves to be ruled by the flesh, and we talk about this, there's whether it is the book of James, the book of Galatians, to talk about the wisdom of above as opposed to the wisdom of this earth, or the feeding of the flesh, it's the scriptures are clear that when we allow the flesh to lead us in any way, it separates us, it distances us from, listen to this, the purpose that God has for us. See, you and I are not on this earth to simply exist, or even just to simply go to church. We are on this earth to, yes, be part of the Eucharistic community called the church that was established by Christ and obviously through the 2,000 years of uninterrupted history within the Orthodox Church. But our job is to make sure that we continue that, and we can't do it if this vessel that God has given us, we're not caring for it. So to your point, Roxanne, it's not about, you know, manicures and how I look and how, some of our young people will sometimes say, do I have a six pack or do I have these? It's not about that at all. It's, am I training this body to lean more on God and recognizing that this body belongs to Him? And we've talked about this before, and by no means to try to be morbid, but, one of the last statements that the priest says over a person who's fallen asleep in the Lord at the funeral service, they'll say that the earth is the Lord's and the fullness thereof, and that everything that's in this earth, including that person, belongs to the earth. And so it ultimately belongs to God. And so that's my challenge for you, is I really would start asking you to really think about, what are the things that I am taking in my mouth? What are the things that I am leaning for comfort? And are these things helping this church to fulfill what that purpose is in life, what God's dream is for me in my life? Because I think if we started to change our mindset, Roxanne, about what that is, then we would start looking at our bodies in ways that are much more healthy. And to your point, Roxanne, earlier, which was really just amazing, is that the world itself is not going to give us that. In fact, the world is telling you that if you want it, get it. If you're hungry, feed yourself with it, most of which is not healthy for you. And we even have words that if you just, like Burger King says, have it your way. And every one of these different commercials oftentimes talk about you feeding your passions, which oftentimes are not healthy. It's feeding something that's going to be antithetical to what God wants us to do. So I share that with you. I know I'm probably talking a lot on this topic, but I really wanted to emphasize to you how important utilizing this vehicle for God's purpose. You are not some random act in history that just came about. You are created by God for a purpose, and this body is one of the ways that God uses it to share His message to the world. Here's number four, friends, and that is, again, kind of going back to this topic, but number four is change the inner voice, or change the inner dialogue that we have within ourselves. And so, like we were talking about earlier, that we're not just talking about food. It's what our interpretation is about what we're finding as an off ramp for us, as a model of comfort. So, Roxanne, if you could kind of start us.
1: The battle is not just what we keep reaching for. It is with our interpretation of what we're doing. We have to replace, I failed again. What is wrong with me? I'm such a horrible person. I'm just, I have no purpose. Everyone else can do this. What is wrong with me? I think we have to replace that with, something triggered me. What can I learn? Mm-hmm. Something triggered me. What can I learn from it? St. Isaac the Syrian, he says, be at peace with your own soul. Do not be harsh with yourself. Why? The wisdom is, that harshness is going to produce, control. We know that the opposite is true. In fact, harsh parenting ends up disconnecting kids from self. And so rather than learning and being curious about what they did and being able to study that with their full frontal lobe and all their executive functioning, they are in a state of disconnection and fear. And all they're looking at is you, right? That the harshness to calm down. They're not studying what happened. They're just saying, how do I prevent you from continuing to harp on me? Mm-hmm. Right. And so harshness, does not produce holiness. It produces hiding, avoiding upsetting. Mm-hmm. So we really have to be careful with how we are talking to ourselves. Mistakes mean there's something to learn. If I am falling again and again, I maybe haven't learned what it is. I'm not studying enough my inner dialogue. I'm not studying what sets me up for this. I'm not studying what are the obstacles, that are making it harder for me to choose well. I'm not studying the state, the need beneath. I'm not being curious as to what is that need state, the part of me that is yearning for this. There are not bad need states necessarily. There's just bad choices that we make in relation to those needs. So we have to understand those as part of our biology. And so it really takes a compassionate and curious, loving look inward to be able to do that work.
0: Mm-hmm. I love that. We're coming up against at the end of our show, but I wanted to kind of get to these last two points. Here's number five, friends. And that is small, be content with small wins over dramatic overhauls. And I think sometimes when we're expecting this tremendous change in ourselves when we don't meet that, which we often don't, then it kind of, can allow ourselves to do have this apathy or this spiritual laziness because we feel like it's not working. Like nothing that I'm doing is working or changing. And so oftentimes it backfires and we can actually go from one extreme to the other. So, you know, to use an example of someone that smokes cigarettes, if you smoked for a while, you can relate to this, but if you smoke and then you stop smoking, say, I'm going to really try not to smoke forever. You may go there for a week to 2 weeks, and then when you can't handle that anymore, and that willpower, to your point that you were mentioning earlier, runs out, that white knuckling has written out, you'll end up going back smoking more than you did before you stopped smoking. So I'm just giving you an example that oftentimes when we don't have that level of recognizing that, hey, let's just look for some small goals, just some very small goals that I'm going to prepare for as opposed to these overarching things, then we're allowing ourselves to be able to get back up when we fall, because we will fall. And St. John Climacus says, get up, get up, get up. Whenever you fall, continue to get up, because the enemy wants you to stay down. And so I think one of the things that I would encourage you to do is to Roxanne's point is, you know, let's pause again before we're eating, to stop slightly earlier than usual. In other words, when I typically would want to, eat later at night, maybe I start eating a little bit earlier for myself, and then add structure to one part of the day. In other words, find an area of my life that I'm going to say, this is going to be very much structured into how I eat and what I'm partaking of.
1: Yeah. So if we have this kind of watchfulness with ourselves, think about stopping slightly earlier. You know, if I'm not looking for dramatic overhaul, I'm not going, oh my gosh, I started. I took a bite of that thing that I just wish, like, what is wrong with me? I could actually stop at that bite. I could decide at any moment not to have the whole thing. I could decide at any point as I'm feeling myself, as I'm labeling it, identifying, walking to the cabinet, I can say, announcing out loud, I am walking to the cabinet. I'm reaching for it. I could stop at any point. I took the lid off already. I have something in my hand. At any of those points, those are all steps in which we can intercept and interrupt that process. If we've already had five, we don't have to have 10, right? So, you know, there's this moment where we realize there's freedom in choosing. There's freedom in stepping off that cycle. So instead of like, you know, well, I already started, so I might as well finish. No, I don't have to. I could put down the fork at any point. And that's such good practice, by the way, to just put down the fork in between bites, even in a normal, you know, setting, to slow down the process, you know, and to be able to identify what I'm doing, to connect within myself as I'm doing it. And it's, if we've ever talked about the, you know, if you've come to a retreat with us, we've talked about the, you know, the raisin exercise, the infamous raisin exercise, where we, you know, you just put a raisin in your mouth and, you know, in full mindfulness, all of your sensory experiences are experiencing that one morsel in your mouth. The texture, the smell, you're looking at it, you're feeling, you're putting it in your mouth, you're letting it just sit there before you even chew. Your body is wanting to rush to chewing, wanting to rush to swallow, but you are slowing down that process in order to be fully mindful and present. And, you know, research gives us tremendous advice. It echoes, you know, the church fathers in terms of this mindful awareness of our present moments is how we interrupt this. So to experience that raisin, to slow down what could be a 1 second, millisecond event and turn it into a minute long event, it's profound to see the control that we can assert if we're just mindful. So stopping slightly earlier than usual, being willing to intercept at any point, you know, pausing and shifting gears, you know, and asking myself, what is actually going to lead to life right now? How could I be a good steward to my body in this moment? And we are starting over in that moment. You know, it's never a bad time to start over and to try again. And as we die to ourselves daily, you know, we are growing through consistency, not harshness, not intensity. You know, even as scripture says, we're called to restore others gently. Same holds true for ourselves. We're called to restore ourselves gently. And if you really want to have that level of curiosity and understanding with yourself, you know, research shows we talk to people who have three traits. One, they are an active listener. They're willing to hear us. Two, they are non-judgmental. Three, they are incredibly compassionate. So if we can envelop and internalize those qualities as we are talking to ourselves about what we are doing, research shows we will talk, speak up. So it's important to think about who we are and to allow the Holy Spirit to envelop us as we are dealing with those parts of us that we're so angry at.
0: Yeah, that's good stuff. That's really good stuff. And the final one goes without saying, friends, it's really the first thing, and that is, you know, the importance of prayer and the importance of connecting to Christ and the church. Prayer is not us saying, God, take this away from me. God, take this away. It's saying, God, as we were mentioning earlier, is God, help me. Guide me. Let me start seeing those intrusive thoughts and not feeding them. And so I really want to encourage you to make sure that you speak with your spiritual father, spend some time in prayer, really just not telling God what, the things that are really external that you may be wanting to have happen, but really working on your soul and really delving into those things in your life that you're like, God, I need some help to make sure that I'm leaning more on you than on myself, that you're guiding me, giving me that strength and that wisdom so that I'm prepared when I'm in that battle of that temptation to be able to work, that I'm hearing your voice speak louder than the voice of whatever that thing that I'm wanting to eat or partake of.
1: Absolutely. So, as we sort of, wrap this up, and I can't believe how fast an hour went by, study yourself, what are those external, sources that I am looking for to comfort and to find relief for those internal states that I am experiencing? Really, really ask yourself that question so that you can be, as you talked about earlier, Nick, prepared for when that hits. You are better able to understand, the process that God's calling you to and allowing that to produce virtue in you, to produce growth in you. And God, may want you to sort of attend to some of those areas that you have been avoiding through gluttony.
0: Mm-hmm. I love that. We thank you so much, everyone, for joining us this evening. Just some final quick announcements, and that is that if you are not receiving our daily inspirational messages, we encourage you to do so. You can go to our website at thelouhs.com. That's LOUHS.com. Scroll all the way down. You'll see an area where you could subscribe to our daily inspirational messages. As always, we encourage you to subscribe to our YouTube channel. That's where we have all of our sermons, all of the information that we produce, video stuff, all online. And I would encourage you that if you found this show beneficial, don't want to miss next Tuesday's show as we actually go into the intrusive thought, the logos me of lust, and how that is so much becoming a prison for so many people and so many families. So we want to definitely encourage you to tell your friends about next Tuesday's show and share this message with all your friends and family. Thanks to Michael DeGann and Simon Nelson for, again, producing tonight's show. We wish you all the best, our dear friends, and may God bless you and stay strong in your faith.
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0: 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That's 1-855-237-2346. 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
1: Well, hello and welcome to Orthodoxy Live, your live call-in show about the Orthodox faith, her teachings, and her traditions. You're listening live here on Ancient Faith. I'm your host, Father Evan, and I hope you can join us tonight by calling into the show at 1-855-237-2346. That's 1-855-AF-RADIO. As we get underway tonight, it is June 4th, 2023. And today is the Feast of Pentecost. So, boy, if you were to go back in time all the way back to February, we began a section of the liturgical year with the reading of the publican and the Pharisee. And that reading announced our movement into Great Lent and towards the Lord's death and resurrection, which we celebrate on Holy Week at Pascha. And then a 40-day period of celebrating our Lord's resurrection until Ascension Thursday. And then 10 days later, the Feast of Pentecost. So that liturgical unit, today we conclude. And so if you go back to February, March, April, May, and here we are in June, basically a quarter of the year. Hard to believe, but what an intricate, beautiful, transformative period that it is each and every year for Christians. And if you haven't yet grown accustomed to a liturgical calendar, allow me to just introduce it to you. The idea that the church has had since the time of the apostles is to orient us in time through the life of Christ. And so for many Christians, you know, that maybe is redacted down to the celebration of our Lord's birth at Christmas and the celebration of our Lord's death and resurrection at Easter time. But if we look at the more robust calendar of early Christians and Christians that continue in the tradition of the apostles, we note that other events of the Lord's life, like his baptism, which is celebrated on Epiphany, January 6th, or his transfiguration celebrated on August 6th, or the annunciation of his coming birth on March 25th. And included in that would be the Feast of Ascension, which occurred 40 days after our Lord's resurrection, and Pentecost, which occurred 50 days after his resurrection. Those biblical events, the church, from the time of the apostles, included in its rhythm. And today, we still do include those rhythms. And so today, we celebrated the Feast of Pentecost. And for those of you who had an opportunity to attend an Orthodox service, you may have also heard the reintroduction of the prayer that is read at the beginning of our prayer time to the Holy Spirit. That prayer to the Paraclete, O Heavenly King, Comforter, Spirit of Truth, who art present everywhere and fill us all things, Treasury of blessings and Giver of life, come and abide in us or dwell in us. This prayer in the Orthodox tradition is omitted from the time of Pascha until Pentecost, as we live, if you will, within the framework of biblical time. And it's reintroduced to our daily prayer at the Feast of Pentecost. Now, something that's pretty interesting about that, and something we should consider, is if we look at the Gospel of Luke, and this is also recounted in other places in Matthew and Mark, and in different ways in John, the Lord encourages us to ask God the Father for the gift of the Spirit. He puts it within this context in Scripture. He says, you know, which of you having a son, if he asks for an egg, will give him a scorpion? Or if he asks for a bread, will give him a stone? And he says, you know, the Lord Jesus says, well, if you, in a sense, not being a holy or good, give good things to your son when he asks, even more so will our Heavenly Father give good things to those who ask. And then he goes on to say, so ask for the Holy Spirit. Now, we took the Lord at his word, and that's why in the rhythm of Orthodox prayer, our first prayer is to ask for the Holy Spirit. We do this every time we begin our prayers. And interesting to that prayer is the idea of tabernacle. Now, some of us are familiar with that from the Old Testament. In the Old Testament, we know that the quote-unquote tent of meeting, where Israel met with the Lord, was in the tent of meeting as they wandered through the wilderness. And in a similar way, we ask that God now, but in a more intimate way, meet with us, but the meeting place is not in a tent or in some building, but rather inside our very own selves. So the Greek eskenosen literally means to set up one's tent, and we're asking that God do that within us. It's the same phrase used by John in the opening of his gospel when he talks about Jesus, who tabernacled. The Lord Jesus tabernacled in humanity. He joined his divinity to our humanity, and he set up the meeting place of God with humanity and himself. Likewise, now through the gift of the Holy Spirit, the same occurs in each and every Christian. And so today, this great day of Pentecost is a feast that recounts this and many other things, of course. And so as I share that with you, just as an encouragement in your prayer life to begin with the entreaty, with the supplication to God on high to send the Holy Spirit into your heart, and then to live within the presence of the Spirit and to be Spirit-led, to look for those gifts that the Spirit brings. So we celebrated today the Feast of Pentecost, and I didn't even realize it till I was in the midst of doing some baptisms today, that today also marks the 20th anniversary of my ordination. I was ordained into the clergy, the royal priesthood of Christ, 20 years ago on Pentecost. The actual date was June 15th, which is just around the corner, 11 days from now. But the feast was the Feast of Pentecost. And I remember the day because, there's a liturgy. Our bishop was with us, which meant the liturgy was a little longer than normal, about, 2.5 hours long. Then there was the Vespers of Pentecost and the kneeling prayers, which was another probably hour and 20. And then you include my ordination, which tacked on another 45 minutes or an hour. And I think all told, it was about a 6-hour service. And at the conclusion of which, the bishop asked me to greet all those who had come. And so I think the line to get out of church took maybe another hour. So, I think people were in church for 7 hours or so. Once again, you're listening to Orthodoxy Live here, June 4th, 2023. Wide open lines on this June evening. If you'd like to get in, you can do so at 1-855-AF-RADIO. Other ways to get a hold of me and ask your question. So you can go to ancientfaith.com and you can click on the live show button and scroll down to Orthodoxy Live. You'll find a microphone button there and you can ask a question now or at any time that you're listening to this program or anything on AFR. You can go ahead and click and record a question for us, or you can send in your question to orthodoxylive@ancientfaith.com. All right, a couple of other things before we get to our first question of the evening, and that is coming soon. Ancient Faith Radio will be launching live video for all of its live programming. So for those of you who've wanted to see inside the studio and be part of the show using live video to correspond with the audio, that capability is just about ready and coming online. We've been setting up all the studios around the country to do that. I was working with Bobby Maddox, who's in charge of the IT for Ancient Faith, just this Friday to get that all set up. And so I think we've got all the bugs sorted out, and we'll be going live with that, I think, sometime in July. So that's coming. Can't believe it. I guess that means that this little craft room that I've been broadcasting out of for 11 years is going to need a little bit of a makeover. And, you know, maybe I'll position the camera so you don't see the Legos and board games that my kids have been using for the last 11 years down here in the playroom. Nonetheless, all right, well, let's get to our first question. And we're going to use a question that came in on that record function that I was mentioning here at the opening of the broadcast. And so I think this question comes in from Scott. Let's take a listen.
2: Hello, Father Evan. My name is Scott. My home parish is St. John the Baptist Greek Orthodox Church in Las Vegas. I'm a longtime listener and have called in once before. I'll state my question first, then I'll kind of give you the background to it. The question is does using government to impose and enforce God's commandments on others have a place within Orthodoxy? And if so, how come? I'm having this conversation with a friend of mine who's Roman Catholic. He's upset because of the Pope's recent comments on sodomy laws within this context. My friend, using Romans 13 as his basis there, his kind of rationale is God establishes all governments, God establishes all leaders, God gives them all their authority. Along with that, God's law is just. Therefore, leaders and governments should impose God's laws on all people. He's very specific, too. He says he's only talking about the Ten Commandments. He's not trying to say that, you know, other like fasting laws or anything like that should be imposed. But he's also clear that these are broad interpretations of the Ten Commandments. So like adultery would fall, things would that would fall under adultery would be like sodomy, public lewd acts, so forth. And those are his words that's. So he's basically saying, you know, like sodomy should be illegal. Adultery should be illegal in the government context. And there's punishments for that. And basically stating, so like if you committed adultery, you got divorced, you may lose primary custody of your children, or you might not get half the assets because you are the one guilty. So he's clearly talking there's punishment involved as well here too. My understanding is that I just don't see that really any clear way at all, whether it be in scripture, examples of things in scripture, the fathers, or just through daily stuff I've been involved with in Orthodoxy. I've just never heard anything like this. And I kind of gave him the Passover example in the Old Testament where you have foreigners living amongst Israel and they're not required to be circumcised. But if they want to partake in the Passover lamb, then they must become circumcised and then do everything else as well. It's if the people desire to come close to God, then they come into the church, for lack of a better term, follow the rules and the sacraments, you know, get the sacraments of the church and let God change their hearts and minds. I see this imposing laws on others and having others just follow the law with no change of heart. You're just creating a bunch of Pharisees in my mind. Thank you for your time.
1: All right. Well, Scott, that is a detailed and long question, but definitely one worth examining. You know, let me give a few thoughts, you know, from the lifetime and the ministry of Christ. And let's see if we can start to frame an answer to this question as to whether or not we should consider or advocate for the use of government to impose and enforce God's commandments on others. So, you know, the first thing that I think can easily be brought to bear on this is the Lord's own commentary on the separation between the things that are of God and the things that are of the worldly power. And he says, you know, render unto God the things that are God and unto Caesar the things that are Caesar's. And that isn't to say that the Lord is not the Lord is not the Lord of the world or the universe, but his kingdom, as he says in another place, is not of this world, right? And so when he, you know, another passage to bring to mind is when he's with Pilate and he's under trial and Pilate is sort of goading him and he says, look, you know, you have no authority except what has been given to you. Now, what's interesting about that is that, you know, we're not necessarily in a position to say that Pilate is this righteous, godly, holy man. And yet, you know, he's under God's authority. He's been placed by God in authority, and God is utilizing what he is doing, even, you know, kind of this horrific act of condemning the Lord Jesus as part of his will, right? And then the Lord says to him, you know, don't you know that if I wanted to, I could call down, you know, I can't remember the number, how many legions of angels, but the Lord doesn't, you know. Another thing to consider, of course, is the way in which the church, from the time of its beginnings with the apostles, where Peter and Paul operate in such a way as to pray for the local governments and leadership, and to try, if at all possible, live peacefully with them. And there's a sense within Paul, you know, that Paul says, you know, when he's talking to, let's say, the church about judgment and behavior, that, you know, judgment begins within the church and the household of God, and the expectations for a certain way of living begin inside the church. And he says, you know, if this were not so, you know, where would you, you know, if our judgment, or if our separation was really vis-a-vis the broader world and the surrounding Roman society, he says, where would you go? You know, but rather the concern in Paul and in Peter later, Peter says this, I think it's 1 Peter 4:17, that the time comes for judgment to begin in the house of God. And if it begins first with us, you know, what shall be the end of them be that obey not the gospel of God? So I think the focus, it seems to me, you know, from another place where the Lord says, you know, why do you notice the speck in your brother's eye and not the log in your own? I don't think this is a supported position, right? Now, another way to look at this is to say, how do we view those outside the church? Well, I hope with love and with a fair amount of generosity and mercy. So if you come to the church, like right now, let's say you show up at my parish of St. Spiridon, and I don't know, let's give a ridiculous example. You know, you drink and you gamble and you live with several other singles, and you live in a sort of a way that you fornicate and you carouse and you use foul language, and you show up at St. Spiridon's. Okay. What type of expectation do I have? Well, I'm going to preach the gospel and I'm going to encourage you in the gospel. But I am not going to have a level of expectation I would for you if you were baptized, you know, and part of the community. In a sense, I would classify you as someone who is, you know, investigating, you know, maybe even to the degree of becoming a seeker. And this has occurred several times in the parish, where people start hanging around the parish and listening to the preaching and the teaching. And then at some point, like today, you know, we welcomed 3 new people into the church by baptism, and 8 people we welcomed into the church as catechumens. And when they've made that declaration to enter as catechumens, we go through the prayers of exorcism, we go through the renunciation of evil, and we go through the proclamation of acceptance of Christ and the recitation of the creed. And now as a catechumen, the expectation and the way of life is completely different. And, you know, that description of someone that I gave a little bit earlier would not work. You know, you can't be a catechumen. You can't be seeking entry into the church. You can be struggling. Of course, we're all going to continue to struggle, but you're making a commitment, right? And then even more so when one declares through their confession of faith and their confession of sin, and then their entering into through baptism and chrismation into the church, yes, then the commandments of God and all that begins to apply directly to it. And I think you bring up a good example of how people lived with Passover. Now, attempts have been made by governments, Christian governments, and they have failed. And the Lord wants to win our heart, right? And there is a tendency within some mindset of Christians that we need to legislate the commandments of God. We need to legislate the morality of God. And that this would bring about, I'm not sure what, and that somehow this would be a more just and equitable way for people to live. Now, I'm not saying if abortion was to cease that that would bother me at all, you know, but at the same time, do I think legislating the cessation of abortion would affect the hearts of certain people? Probably not. Would it reduce the number of abortions? Hopefully so, and that's a good thing. That's something I think as Christians we could attempt to do. But I think the

0: I think that that's a fool's errand. And I think we have to deal, now I'm getting here outside of the maybe theology and getting into the pragmatics and practical aspects of it. I think we have to apply ourselves to the practical reality of preaching the gospel and winning people, not through the establishment of rules, but relationships. And let's win people's hearts for Christ. I think that was that's the track that I would recommend. All right, let's go out to the phones. We've got an anonymous caller who's calling in. Welcome to Orthodoxy Live. You're on with Father Evan.
1: Hi, Father Evan. Thank you so much for taking my call.
0: Mm-hmm.
1: My question has to do with the state of the church.
0: Mm-hmm.
1: I guess I have, it's got two parts and they go together. I guess the bigger question is, how do we sort of think about when it sort of seems like the devil is just winning, you know, like everywhere,
0: mm-hmm.
1: And how there seem to be so few Christians and then even fewer Orthodox.
0: Mm-hmm.
1: It's just something that bothers me when I mm-hmm. think about it. And then, you know, the second part is that, you know, I happen to go to a wonderful parish where it's very vibrant. Mm-hmm. And sometimes on my travels, I try to stop and go to other Orthodox churches, you know, in different towns where I'm at.
0: Mm-hmm.
1: And sometimes what I see is kind of sad, I guess I could say.
0: Mm-hmm. Mm-hmm.
1: It just seems like there's very little people or, mm-hmm. Not a lot going on.
0: Mm-hmm.
1: And it makes me feel like what I'm experiencing is more of an anomaly.
0: Mm-hmm.
1: Now I know it isn't in terms of the length of, you know, like how long the church has been around and all of that kind of thing. But I guess what I'm really asking is if there's a way to sort of think about this.
0: Yeah.
1: And a way to sort of look at it.
0: Yeah.
1: You know. Yeah,
0: I think there is. I appreciate the question, and so everybody knows you're not a plant. Have you read my new book?
1: I have not.
0: Okay, you need to go buy it.
1: Okay.
0: It what you just expressed is, you know, in both the experiences that you had in traveling, in your overall concern about how things seem to be going, and in your question about, you know, what's happening here? That's exactly the reason I wrote the book. So the book's called Reclaiming the Great Commission, A Roadmap to Parish Health. And basically I examine, why do we see this phenomenon of, you know, parishes who seem to be outliers and vibrant and filled with life and ministry, and yet, you know, the more common experience as we travel around is to see communities that are struggling, you know, that seem to be anemic and lack vibrancy and the presence of the Holy Spirit. And this is not just an Orthodox phenomenon. You know, I think it's something like 1,000 Christian churches in America close each month.
1: Wow.
0: You know, that, you know, when we see double digit declines in Christianity, that's not just happening, you know, amongst one demographic or one element of the church. It's happening everywhere, right? And some places it's worse. Some places it's a little bit better, but overall the decline is double digit across the board. You know, if you take every type of Christian you could imagine, throw them in a pot, you know, we're at a double digit decline over the last decade. So what gives, right?
1: Yeah.
0: And so I examine that question in the book, that overall question. And then I also examine the question as it relates specifically to Orthodox communities. If we're not seeing vibrancy and growth, why? What's in the way? And really the simple answer, this is very simple. Yeah, that's why I say you want to read the book. The simple answer is that there is something that we are doing that's keeping God's church from growing. And in every instance in which I have, you know, I've traveled all over the U.S. I have worked with countless numbers of parishes and parish leaders. In every parish which communities are growing,

0: you see the same things playing out. You see an ability to cooperate with what God has instituted and designed, and a earnest effort to reduce and eliminate the obstacles that we erect, right? Because God's promise is pretty clear. You know, he wants his gospel to be shared, and he wants his church to be full, and he wants to populate his kingdom, right? So if it's not occurring, then where does the problem lie? Right?
1: Okay.
0: On our side. Now, with saying that, I'll put a big asterisk and say, you know, it's pretty clear that Holy Scripture speaks about, you know, this time that we're living in with some clarity, that, you know, times of struggle and tribulation, times of opposition, right, to the gospel will occur. And at times it'll seem as if, you know, the Lord himself says, when I return, will I even find faith on the earth? You know, that's, he's wondering, right?
1: Wow. Yeah.
0: Right. And there's a sense in which, you know, the church will be tried and tested. And I would say, you know, that's one of the periods of time that we're in. You know, yes, there is the mistakes that we've made leading up into this point that have created a lot of the problems that we face. And most of those problems are generated by us. You know, I'll give you some simple examples. You know, in many parishes, the focus was not Christ. And you're going to say, well, how could that be? Well, it's clear once you do a simple autopsy and you see that really many other things became important. And I can give a few, you know, easy examples, you know, heritage, sure, politics, buildings, even certain ministries or social outreach programs. And Christ was lost, right? And so what happens is that, you know, there's a lack of spiritual vibrancy and strength. And so naturally, you know, okay, so your parish is an outlier. My parish currently is an outlier. You know, I'm not seeing that we're shrinking. We're growing faster than we can handle it. Okay. I'm not in, you know, some big robust city where there's tons of Orthodox. I'm in Loveland, Colorado. It's not that big of a town. I don't sit on, you know, a major thoroughfare. I'm not, you know, it's nothing flashy, or we still got folding chairs in the sanctuary. You know, we started without, you know, anything that you would think resembles an Orthodox church. No icons. I mean, most of the people until recently, until we built our new church, you know, we worshiped inside a gym, you know, with basketball hoops and a ratty old floor, and you know, we didn't even have an icon screen or a candle stand or any of that. Didn't matter. Church was growing, you know? And so in other words, what I'm saying is most of what has obstructed our growth is self-generated. Now, on the flip side, yes, our society is less interested, you know, by the direction it's taken in the gospel of Christ, but that's only on the surface. Are you telling me that do you think people, I mean, the people you meet, the people I meet and talk to me, I mean, I did a baptism of a family today that wept after their baptism because where they were before they met Christ and his church was a nightmare. So do you think once we get past the surface, people aren't desperate for what the church has to offer?
1: Yes.
0: They're desperate, right? I mean, to live in the world's miserable, to live in a world in which, you know, revenge is more important than mercy, to live in a world in which you hoard what you have and you avoid generosity, right? To live in a world in which your pride and your ego is first. Those things destroy you. And you know what? What do? We distract. We distract ourselves, right? That's really what we do, right? We distract ourselves. We entertain ourselves so that we don't have to feel how painful it is to live in such a way. And Christianity has such a beautiful answer to the soul sickness of humanity, but we have erected all sorts of crazy barriers. I'll give you another example. Am I boring you?
2: No, not at all.
0: Okay. So when St. Paul began to preach and teach to Gentiles, he was obstructed in that by whom? By people in the church.
2: Right.
0: You know, they erected all sorts of hoops and litmus tests and barriers to people entering into the church. They wanted the dietary laws to be kept. They wanted circumcision to be kept. And Paul was saying, none of that. Let's get rid of that. Let's be clear that Christ didn't come to hold us to the law, but to grace. And let's find a way to open the church to all. And in many ways, the church is still finding ways to restrict people's easy movement in. And so again, I talk about that in the book. How do we start becoming bridge builders and not barrier erectors? You know, right. How do we move away from stagnation towards diversity and life? And so, you know, when you think about the overall concern that you have that it seems that God is losing, I don't think God's losing. I think we're pretty poor ambassadors of the message that God's given us, and that's pretty clear. We seem to be a lot weaker and a lot less focused on the central primacy of Christ and the good news that he's given us, and more concerned about peripheral stuff. And, you know, people aren't interested, you know, and we're not going to catch their hearts by talking about that stuff. And so, you know, one other way to think about this, is to think about we are no longer ministering in a world that, it, you know, is familiar with the gospel.
2: Right.
0: And so we can't make what would be called technical changes to try and attract people. The way to think about this is the beautiful example that is given in the book Canoeing the Mountains. You know, Lewis and Clark were great explorers. They were hired by Thomas Jefferson. They were watermen who knew how to operate on a river, and they were given the task of exploring the Northwest and finding a river route, right, using the Missouri. Right. And I don't know if you're on the East Coast or the West Coast, but there's a problem with trying to get from the headwaters, you know, or to get from the Missouri to the Pacific. And that is that there are the Rocky Mountains.
2: Right.
0: So what did Lewis and Clark have to learn to do? They had to learn how to climb mountains and become mountain men, not river men. And that's called an adaptive change. And so really what faces most parishes, most communities, most Christians is going through an adaptive change. And that means you've got to learn new skills to face new challenges, and no one's an expert. And so it takes some humility. It takes some innovation and creativity. And so, you know, practical examples of that in my own parish have been things like, how do we conduct memorial services for people that aren't Christian or are not Orthodox? How do I do confessions for people who aren't even Christian, but are interested in having a place to come and be counseled and confess, you know, something that they didn't even know how to label, but we'd call a sin? You know, how do I teach people the life of Christ who literally don't know the basics of nativity, crucifixion, resurrection? You know, how do I mold a people into a community in which they've never experienced communal living before? They've lived as isolated individuals. You know, they don't even have the basics of social fabric in their own lives. And that's all adaptive, you know? It has nothing to do with changing service times or simply switching into English. It's much more than that. Again, I address those in my book. And so, you know, it's a big topic and I could just keep going, but, you know, I think what you're asking, we have solutions. We have to be attentive to them and begin working on them in a way that can bring vibrancy, not just to your own parish, right, but all over, you know. And one last thing I'll say, and then, you know, you can redirect, is I had a guy show up at my parish last Sunday, and then he wanted to go to lunch. We went to lunch, and he said to me, look, I travel all over the U.S. He says, I've never seen that many kids in church before. He says, you know, it was like a zoo in there. There were so many kids. And I said, yeah, isn't that great? And he was like, what's going on? And, you know, Loveland is a retirement community. That's what it was established as. So where are the kids coming from? You know what I mean? So any redirect or?
2: Yeah, I mean, I guess when I read the scriptures, it seems, I always thought, even before I became Orthodox, that the pattern seemed to be in the Old Testament, like when the people were being obedient and following God, that the kingdom expanded. And then when they weren't, that it detracted.
0: Yeah.
2: And then they would go into exile.
0: Yeah.
2: Or something like that. And that God never abandoned them, but God was sort of willing to let that happen.
0: Yeah.
2: And I guess a thing that I wonder about is if it's the same that God is willing to let it dwindle at times.
0: Yeah. I mean, we can say that. I mean,
2: you know, maybe to teach us a lesson so that we cry out to him again. And,
0: I'll put a finer,
2: sad because it just seems so tragic.
0: Yeah. I'll put a finer point on it. You know, I was someplace and someone said to me, well, okay, look, the church down the street is bursting at the seams and we're dying here. And I said, well, you know, God doesn't play games. He is sending his spirit into the world and he's directing people to him. He's just not directing them to you.
2: Wow.
0: And I said, so you got to figure out why. Well, I mean, is God's, you know, God's serious, right?
2: Yeah.
0: He's sending his spirit. He wants to build up his people. And if communities aren't experiencing that, well, what are we going to do? We're going to blame God or are we going to say, no, let's look at ourselves. Why am I not growing? You know, why is there a lack of vibrancy? Now, again, there could be a testing there. There could be a chastisement that's, you know, that's not necessarily something that we need to sort of, you know, gosh, maybe we're not doing anything, quote unquote, that's against what God wills. But God is trying us, and that's okay. And, you know, remember what St. John Chrysostom said. He said, you know, we don't always have to think about quantity. It'd be good to think about quality, right? And if we have a quality, you know, issue, and we're really building up the depth of our spiritual life, then the quantity comes. It's a trailing reality, and St. John talks about that. And that's true, too. But I think what you've said, can hold true still today, you know, that God allows the church to sort of shrink in places because the church isn't being the church. And, you know, we need to recover that. And that's why the book's called Reclaiming the Great Commission, right? So thanks so much.
2: Just out of curiosity, are there any prayers that you include in that specific quote
0: that
2: you would recommend? Yeah.
0: I do use basically only scripture to prove my points. And so what I would say is that there's a prayerful consideration of scripture and what God is directing us through scripture when we consider how we rebuild the church. Yeah, for sure. Okay. Thanks so much. Tell me what you think about the book. Okay. All right.
2: Okay, bye-bye. Thank you. Bye.
0: All right. We're going to go really quick. A question from the YouTube channel before we get out to our next caller. When other company and someone leads a prayer for the meal, we're allowed to eat the food, correct? Example, Islamic country company or in the company of Baptists. Well, there are specific canons about praying with the heterodox and whether or not we should include the prayers of non-Christians in our prayer. You know, it's clear that that the prayer outside of Christianity is something that the church is concerned and suspicious or suspect. Now, I think to be gracious, we're at someone's home and they offer a prayer. And you know, this maybe falls under what St. Paul talks about, when he's talking about the meat offered to idols, right? But there's some discernment there. And perhaps when we're going to someone's home that is, not Christian and they want to offer a prayer over the meal, perhaps we can say, and would you mind if I offered a prayer as well? But St. Paul seems to land on the side of being gracious and aware of, you know, when he goes to Athens and he sees all the altars erected, you know, one to the unknown God, he finds a way to direct them and those people towards the true God, which is and who is Christ. So, you know, some caution there, I guess I would say, you know, when spending time outside the church and in prayer, we do have to be aware of what's going on. I had a neighbor who was Muslim and would invite us over and he would want to pray and he did. And I would ask, can I pray? And he never opposed that. He always welcomed prayer in the name of the Trinity in his home. And so I would ask for God to come and bless the meal in that way. So that's something to consider as well. All right, let's go out to Yerasimos. Yerasimos, welcome to the program.
3: Your blessing, Father, and greetings of the feast.
0: Oh, greetings. The Lord bless you. Yerasimos, you have to tell me where you're calling from.
3: I'm calling from a small town in Ontario called Smith Falls. It's about 35 miles north of the New York-Ontario border and 35 miles south of Ottawa.
0: Okay. And so what state is that?
3: This is in Ontario.
0: Oh, Ontario is a state. Okay, got it. Okay, so Ontario. Remind me some of the other
3: province.
0: States. Yeah, provinces,
3: yeah,
0: that's right.
3: Quebec, Alberta, British Columbia, Vancouver.
0: Right. Oh, wonderful. So now, is there an Orthodox church there?
3: Well, we have, I live on a small farm, okay. 160 acres, and we've built a chapel here, and we dedicated to St. Cosmas and Damianos, and we have Father Luke, who is an elderly monk from Mount Athos, who spent 17 years on Mount Athos, and so we have services as much as his strength can provide for us. So we were very fortunate during COVID, we managed to receive communion regularly and have services without any break.
0: Interesting. Huh. Well, how nice. And so farm, do you, anything in particular that you farm in on your farm?
3: We farmed sheep for quite a while. My wife took care of the animals. She got to learn a great deal about sheep, and she became quite an expert at it. At one point, we had 220 sheep, so
0: we were quite busy.
3: Anyway, the reason I'm calling is it's a very sad call. About 6 months ago, my spiritual father was murdered.
0: Whoa.
3: That's Father Basil, and he was murdered by his presbytera.
0: Oh, my goodness.
3: I mean, it's an awful story. Now, she had been mentally ill and had, over the 40 years that I knew Father Basil and the 40 years that he had been married, she had tried to commit suicide several times. And my concern is for her salvation. I'm not too worried about Father Basil because he got murdered, and people do get murdered. But I'm worried about her salvation because this is like there's no time of repentance between blowing your own brains out and killing your husband.
0: Yeah.
3: But I'm just wondering, you know, in the mercy of our church, we can we pray for her salvation, I'm at a loss for words here because it's such a hard topic.
0: Yeah, of course.
3: I mean, I want to be able to pray for her.
0: Yeah,
3: and for her salvation, and the fact that she was ill, mentally ill.
0: Mm-hmm.
3: I know she didn't have a funeral. Nobody would give her a funeral. Mm.
0: Yes, I
3: so see. So I'm not sure what the answer to this question is.
0: Yeah, let's talk about it. Well, I think first of all, you know, our thoughts and prayers, you know, for the repose of your spiritual father and for the tragedy of that situation and what I'm sure that brought to those who knew him, yourself included. You know, it's kind of an unspeakable tragedy, right? Something you just never think you would encounter, right?
3: No, of course not.
0: Right.
3: It was so shocking that I had no tears.
0: Yeah. I couldn't
3: believe, I couldn't cry over this.
0: Yeah. So first is just to acknowledge that and to say, you know, let me offer at least my own condolences. And just my sadness, you know, to come alongside you in that and just say, boy, what a hard situation. And to all those who knew him and that knew her, right? Now, when it comes to, you know, her salvation, it's pretty clear that the church reminds us that the judgment of God is based in his love and mercy, and that his judgment is perfect, and that there wouldn't be a prohibition that the church would give toward the faithful when it comes to a situation like this and say, oh no, you cannot pray for her salvation. No, you pray. I mean, what would love require of you? It would be to pray for her salvation, especially given her mental illness, right? And, you know, the question of saying, was she able to freely understand and completely understand the ramifications of her actions? It sounds like it's not possible, right?
3: I know that, just to interrupt for a second, I know that 3 years before this, she had lost her faith.
0: Mm-hmm.
3: She woke up one morning and said she no longer believed in Christ.
0: Sure.
3: And so it was downhill from there.
0: Right. Yeah, I mean, and that's not, I wouldn't say that that's all that surprising. I mean, again, given, you know, where her mental health went, you know, it's like when we think about judgment, right? And we say, is there a difference in the judgment that God has towards those of us who've lived under and with his benevolence and in his church and had godly parenting and have been nurtured versus those who lived, let's say, a very tragic existence, you know, and had no recourse to the goodness of God on this earth? Yes, judgment is different. You know, the Lord says it. You know, to those who much has been given, much will be expected. And, you know, for someone who's in a state of mental illness, it's a different judgment, right? So a couple of ideas, practical ideas that I would say. Number one, I think, Gerasimos, for you to pray for her repose and the mercies of God is within the context of life in Christ. I don't see any contradiction to that prayer and the life of Christ. To beseech God fervently, even, right? I don't see any problem at all. I know that the other thing that I would do is, have you heard of Saint Dimphna?
3: No, I have not.
0: Celtic saint. She is known as a patron saint to those who struggle with mental illness. I have an icon of her in my office. She's a patron in our parish. The mental health professionals in our parish have come to know her. I would look to Saint Dimphna, and I would ask for Saint Dimphna's intercessory prayers over this situation. That's a practical thing I would do. I'd get to know her, I'd get to know her life, and I would get an icon of her, and I would lift up prayers and ask that she intercede for this presbytera and for the situation and for all of you.
3: How do you spell her name?
0: The way that I'm going to Google the way that I've spelt it is D Y. Let's see. I'm a terrible speller. So let me type this in. D Y M P H N A. Yeah. And you'll find her image and you'll find a prayer. You'll find information about her. Her feast day, quotes, all sorts of information on Saint Dimphna. She was close to her spiritual father, who is also canonized. And so Saint Dimphna, that's a practical thing I would do. And I think what else I would include in that is that as you converse with others who knew your spiritual father, that you encourage them in like behavior. Right? Encourage them to pray for and to find space in their heart, right, for that prayer to this very troubled soul. And, you know, what can't be made right on earth, God can make right in his kingdom. You know?
3: Indeed. Right?
0: So... Well, I'm so very sorry about the situation. How long ago did this all occur?
3: Within the last, I think it was five to six months ago.
0: Wow. Oh,
3: yeah.
0: Where was he a priest?
3: He had been a priest up in the West Coast, and he had retired in Las Vegas, where his family was from.
0: Oh my!
3: So he was in his, I don't know what year of retirement, but he had been retired for a number of years. And his no children. And his physical health was not good. So I suspect there was, you know, I mean, he had declined into a place of great poverty. And he had an income of $1,000 a month. So I suspect that his presbytera, having lost her faith, saw no light at the end of the tunnel.
0: Yeah. You know, the pain of humanity, you know, it was like the earlier caller who was talking about, you know, I see God losing everywhere and I wonder about it. Yet at the same time, you know, we see such pain and suffering in the world. And yet we know in Christ and in his church, there is such great comfort and healing that's possible, right? And how important it is for us to make sure that we can extend that to people in the world. I encountered it just daily. I mean, in the people that, you know, as I go around, you know, just as a priest and I encounter people at stores, you know, they come up to me when I travel to go speak places, you know, the stewardess pulls me in the back and shares, you know, the pain of her life. The person sitting next to me ends up confessing, you know, their sin and their tragedy. Do I encounter the opposite? Do I encounter opposition? Do I encounter animosity? Yes. But far and away, I encounter the opposite. I mean, even standing on the sideline of my daughter's soccer games, you know, parents who come up to me and know that I'm a priest and then confide in me and ask for prayer. And so, you know, we see just so much suffering, so much pain. And yet here we are as the church trying to apply a salve, a bandage, a therapy to all that pain and hurt, right? And so your prayer is part of that, right? Your prayer is part of that, you know, for sure. So what's your sweet wife's name?
3: Anne.
0: And no longer a lot of sheep.
3: No longer. We're down to two chickens. we had horses. We had a llama named Willow. Two donkeys. One of them was born on the farm. And we had two horses. And I started riding horses when I was in my 60s.
0: Okay.
3: Having fallen 5 times, I finally learned how to stay on a horse.
0: That's hilarious. Well, you know, sometimes it's good to take something up when you're older as something that's new, right?
3: Yeah, I was glad, you know, when I finally gave up horseback riding because it was too difficult, and I was now in my 70s, and it's not a good idea to be riding a horse when you're in your 70s.
0: No, it's probably not.
3: A long way to the ground.
0: Yeah, I'm glad you gave it up, Hierosimos. Well, thank you for calling and listening, and thanks for asking your question.
3: Thanks for your advice, Father.
0: You bet. Okay, well, God be with you. May God grant eternal repose to your spiritual father and to his presbytera as well, and his mercy and love.
3: Amen. Thank you, Amen. Father, and may your ministry flourish.
0: Thank you. Thanks for calling.
3: You're welcome. Bye-bye.
0: Bye-bye. Well, we're closing out here. Thanks so much tonight for tuning in and listening, and we'll be back next Tuesday. We are on every Sunday at 5 p.m. Pacific, 8 p.m. Eastern. Thanks so much for tuning in to Orthodoxy Live, your live call-in show about the Orthodox faith, her teachings, and her traditions. I'm Father Evan, your host. Thanks so much for listening for Ancient Faith Radio and Orthodoxy Live. Good night, and God bless.

The Book of Lamentations was written after the Babylonians had invaded the land, slaughtered the populace, and brought about national extinction. What remained for Jerusalem and Judah? 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

0: All right. Well, welcome back to the Welcoming Gifts podcast. This is episode 5. And we've had a lot of fun in the last 4 talking about Old Testament sacrifice. And so today we're going to, before we transition into the New Testament sacrifice, we're going to clean up some things, talk about a few things. We're calling them sore thumbs or elephants in the room. We're certainly not talking about sacrificing elephants, but maybe metaphorically we are. But we have a few points that we want to get through. And then we're going to talk about the New Testament, the coming of the Messiah. So how does that sound, Father?
1: Sounds good.
0: Okay. Let's do it. Good. Okay, so the first elephant, probably the minor elephant, would be the icon that's the graphic for this podcast. And the question might be, why did you choose that icon?
1: Yeah.
0: Yeah. And Father, can you just tell us just a little bit about it, and then I can tell you a little bit about it too?
1: Yeah. So this is an icon that's either called the Holy Trinity, or more exactly, it's called the Hospitality of Abraham.
0: Mm-hmm.
1: And it refers to an episode from the life of Abraham in Genesis 18.
0: Okay.
1: Yeah.
0: And they were presented as angels. But it really represents the Trinity, correct?
1: Well, yeah. So in this icon, there are three angels sitting around a table, and there's some food on the table. In other versions of the icon, Abraham and Sarah are pictured as well, bringing dishes of food. What happened in Genesis was that Abraham one day saw three strangers, travelers. Mm-hmm. And as was common in those days, he felt an obligation of hospitality towards those strangers. He invited them in. He urged them to come for a meal. They came in, he realized over time that these were not just simple travelers, but they were angels. One is described in Genesis as the angel of the Lord, and then there are two companions to the angel of the Lord. In the Old Testament, the angel of the Lord is a pre-incarnate visitation of Christ.
0: Okay.
1: Yeah. So that's a pretty common interpretation in the church fathers, is that the angel of the Lord, when it specifically says that, it's referring to Christ appearing spiritually, not in a body. He didn't have a body until he was born from the Virgin Mary, but spiritually appearing to these people in the Old Testament and sort of laying the breadcrumbs that led eventually to his coming in the flesh.
0: Okay.
1: So angel of the Lord, who is the Son of God, appearing, and then two companions. And this is why also traditionally in Orthodoxy, this actually the visitation of Abraham by the three angels is understood as being a sort of hint or a suggestion or foreshadowing of the Trinity. Now, we wouldn't necessarily say that the two other angels that appeared with the angel of the Lord were actually the Father and the Holy Spirit.
0: Okay.
1: We would not say that. Okay. But we'd say that this is sort of a hint or a suggestion, because it's three divine figures, and one of them is the angel of the Lord.
0: Okay.
1: And they are addressed as one. It says there are three of them, but Abraham addresses them as one, and they speak with one voice. And so it's the three in one kind of thing as well.
0: Okay.
1: Yeah.
0: Very interesting. And while it's not sacrifice per se, it is an example of welcoming, having a meal together, the hospitality. It does reflect sacrifice. The intention of sacrifice. Yeah,
1: in the sense that we've been talking about it, it certainly does. Now, most people wouldn't see it as sacrifice because we, in modern times, focus on death, the death of the animal, the killing of the animal as being the sacrifice. But here we have an act of hospitality, food is offered in order to make these divine visitors feel welcome, to honor them. And as a result, Abraham and Sarah receive a blessing. So during that meal, the angel of the Lord promises that Sarah will miraculously give birth to Isaac. And then she laughs. She famously laughs at that. And the angels sort of call her out for laughing and say, this is actually going to happen. And so, you know, it might feel like it's a stretch to think of this as a sacrifice, but there are two examples from the book of Judges where the line between hospitality to strangers, specifically angelic strangers, and sacrifice is even more obviously blurred. Like those two things are clearly mixed together. And so maybe I'll talk a little bit about those because that helps us to maybe see where these concepts really, really meet. One is Gideon. So the judge Gideon, this is in Judges chapter 6, the angel of the Lord appears to him. And Gideon recognizes that this is an angelic, a divine visitor. And so he says, wait here, and I'm going to go prepare a sacrifice and bring it to you. But how he prepares the sacrifice is he goes into his kitchen. You know, he slaughters a goat, he prepares it, he collects the broth in a clay bowl, he puts the meat in a basket along with bread. I mean, it's clearly a meal. It's indistinguishable from a meal. It doesn't actually, I don't think it actually talks about him killing the goat. So there's no focus on the killing. It's meal preparation in his kitchen. And then he brings it out and the angel of the Lord says, place it on this rock, pour the broth over it. And then after he does that, the angel of the Lord touches the food with his staff and it spontaneously bursts into flame and is becomes a sacrifice. So clearly, you know, what begins as being prepared as a meal turns into a sacrifice. The other example is from Manoah in later in Judges, I think Judges chapter 13 or something like that. Manoah is the father of Samson, the judge Samson. And when an angel of the Lord appears to him and his wife in order to tell them about the birth of Samson, they don't recognize him as being an angel. They think he's a man. But Manoah sees this man coming, you know, a stranger, and offers him hospitality in exactly the same way that Abraham is offering hospitality to the three angels, you know, as being travelers. It's just guest hospitality. Actually, in the Greek epics, like the and in Greek stories generally, hospitality is like an obligation, and those who don't show hospitality to strangers are actually punished by the gods. So this is a universal kind of ethic that if you see a stranger, you have to offer him hospitality. Manoah sees this stranger and says, wait here, I'm going to bring you some food. But the stranger says to him, no, if you bring me food, I'm not going to eat it. Instead, offer it as a sacrifice to the Lord. And so Manoah goes and still doesn't recognize that it's an angel, but he prepares a meal, same as Gideon. You know, he prepares the meat, he puts it in a basket, he brings out the bread, and it's all this meal, you know, laid out. And when he does so, he lights a fire underneath it. And as it's burning, the visitor is revealed as an angel because the visitor ascends to heaven in the smoke.
0: Yeah.
1: Okay. So here we see like totally blurred the lines between hospitality and sacrifice, and that kind of is the what where that logo comes from, is the nexus between sacrifice and hospitality.
0: Very nice, very nice. As a personal note, when my family was coming into the church 25 years ago, the first gift given to us was an icon, was this icon from some dear friends, and
1: yeah,
0: it's one we hold, we really love it. Yeah,
1: great,
0: it's beautiful. So it's neat. Yeah, yeah. Okay, so the second elephant, this is going to be fun. We're going to do for those who are watching the video, it's a little show and tell, but we're going to talk about the God's command to sacrifice Isaac, his command to Abraham. And that has been hiding behind you this That's whole right. time, hiding in plain sight this
1: hiding
0: whole time.
1: Hiding in plain sight. But it's an elephant in the room, not just because of the... because it's the icon's been behind me,
0: yeah.
1: But also because this is something that people ask about whenever I speak about sacrifice.
0: Mm.
1: So inevitably they hear me talking about, you know, offering a meal to God and hospitality and gift giving. They say, well, what in the world is, why in the world is God asking Abraham to kill his son Isaac? That seems a lot more like the kind of sacrifice that we automatically think about, which is focused on death and violence, and God wants us to kill something and that somehow makes him happy. So we definitely need to talk about this before we go on for multiple reasons. And I'll just describe what we're seeing here on this icon for those who are just listening. Mm-hmm. We see Abraham and his son Isaac in the midst of mountains up on top of a height. It's Mount Moriah from the scriptures. Mm-hmm. Isaac is laid out on wood, and his son, or his father Abraham, has a knife to his throat.
0: Mm.
1: Now, it is interesting, if you look very closely, the edge of the knife is turned away from Isaac. Yeah,
0: that is interesting.
1: Yeah. Which is a small detail. And Isaac is, as he's in this posture, is actually looking up past his father, kind of through his father, towards the angel of the Lord, who is depicted at the top of the icon. And Abraham also, if you kind of look at his pupils, he's looking up toward the angel of the Lord as well. And then over to the side, there is a ram caught in a thicket, which is recorded in Genesis as well. This is all from Genesis chapter 22. And so this really, I think if you want to pick an exact moment, this depicts the moment where Abraham is ready to kill his son as a sacrifice.
0: Hmm.
1: But the angel of the Lord cries out to him and says, don't do this, because you have shown me your faith already. I mean, because you were willing to do this. Instead, take this ram caught in the thicket and offer it as a sacrifice in place of your son. There's some details before I hang this back up. It's a little heavy, but before, by the way, there's some fire. You see the fire down because of course, a sacrifice has to be burnt. And so they have fire ready, after the sacrifice has been killed, and prepared, it would be burnt on the wood. So there are a couple of details to mention before I hang this up. One is, you see that the wood beneath Isaac is laid out in the form of a cross.
0: Mm-hmm.
1: That is symbolic and significant. We might talk about that a little later. And then you see that the ram caught in the thicket actually forms a cross.
0: Oh.
1: around his head. Maybe I'll move that a little closer. You see?
0: Yeah.
1: So, and then there's the wood beneath.
0: Right.
1: All right. So let me hang this back up. We'll talk a little bit about it.
0: So let's talk a little bit more about the story. So God commanded to Abraham to take Isaac. First, he said that he would kind of save the world through Isaac, right? Isn't that the promise of Isaac originally?
1: Yes, or specifically, before Isaac was born, mm-hmm. God promised that Abraham would become the father of a great multitude, a great nation, and that this would happen through Isaac, who was miraculously born in Sarah's old age and barrenness, and then further promised that through Abraham's seed, through his descendant or descendants, there would be all the nations of the world would be blessed. And so that's a hint that this is not just about making a huge nation. This is about a blessing that's going to go beyond Abraham and encompass, in fact, all mankind through Isaac.
0: Okay.
1: But then, after God had made this promise, then God surprisingly comes to Abraham and says, take your son, by implication, kill him, and offer him as a sacrifice on a mountain, which I will show you.
0: Mm-hmm.
1: And then Abraham leads his son to Mount Moriah with some servants. He leaves the servants and the donkey, the pack animal that they'd brought with them at the base of the mountain. Then he and his son ascend the mountain, and Isaac carries the wood on his back for the sacrifice. And then a very poignant moment where Isaac, as he's going up, I don't know if he was like a 10-year-old boy or something like that, he says, Father, here is the fire and the wood for the sacrifice. Where is the animal for the sacrifice? And everybody's thinking like, we know what's going to happen. But Abraham says, basically, don't worry, God will provide an animal for the sacrifice. And then Abraham is ready to kill his son. It's interesting that early Christian commentators, as well as Jewish commentators, really focus on Isaac as having willingly gone along with this. That Isaac is also demonstrating great faith, not just Abraham, but Isaac is demonstrating great faith in his father. You can kind of see that in that icon, because he's looking up towards his father and in a very, he's not scared. He's very placid. He's, you know, compliant. Mm-hmm. And, but then also maybe indirectly faith in God. And so that line of sight from Isaac goes through Abraham, to God. So this is problematic because it's human sacrifice. And why would God ask for human sacrifice? And why does God want Abraham to kill his son? Is it sort of this like sadistic, like prove that you love me because you're willing to do this terrible act and deprive yourself of what you really set your heart on? As proof of faith, proof of commitment, which is a very grotesque idea of sacrifice, but actually very much in line with how we typically think of sacrifice.
0: Right.
1: So that's the problem.
0: Mm-hmm.
1: There's one interpretation of this that says that human sacrifice used to be very common, you know, in the world, but God told Abraham to do this and then stopped him and referred him to the ram as a way of sort of like stopping human sacrifice and redirecting that impulse towards animals. It's kind of like a gradual step of civilization in that interpretation, mm-hmm. you know, and then in that sense, there, the next step of evolution would be, you know, when God did away with animal sacrifice through Christ. So in the sense, in that interpretation, this is God weaning human beings off of the need to kill in worship of him.
0: Mm. So, yeah. Yeah.
1: A little bit strange.
0: It's pretty brutal. Yeah.
1: Yeah. Yeah. However, there's a problem with that interpretation, which is that, you know, historians show that human sacrifice was not common anywhere in the world. And actually, everywhere in the world where human sacrifice is described,

0: It's always the barbarians who are their enemies, and it's a way of discrediting them.
1: Okay.
0: Even in the Bible, it's the Canaanites who Israel is being sent to conquer who are described as sacrifices of human beings. So in no culture is it described as something good.
1: Okay.
0: Like if people were doing it, they didn't brag about it. Right?
1: Interesting. Yeah.
0: Instead, they were saying like, oh, look at those terrible people who sacrifice human beings. So human sacrifice was never normal.
1: Okay.
0: And so this idea that there was a time when human sacrifice was normal and then God was trying to make it not normal, it doesn't really fit the historical record.
1: Okay. Okay. And we have a lot of imagery just in our time through movies and other things. So
0: Indiana Jones and the Temple of Doom.
1: Right, right. So we have these images, and it does focus a lot on the killing, on the loss. So how should we see this story? How should we interpret this?
0: Yeah, so it clearly is a demonstration of faith on Abraham's part. It does diverge from the more literal understanding of sacrifice as a meal. However, it's important for us to realize that, like, when we say sacrifice is a meal, we're not saying that it's nourishment for God. I mean, I think we've made that clear in the last few episodes, because God doesn't eat. He doesn't need food. So it's not about nourishment. When we say it's a meal, we're talking about really the communicative aspects of meals. So meals have a symbolic, communicative meaning that goes beyond, you know, like chewing food and digestion and et cetera. So in that sense, meals express solidarity, they express acceptance, they express family relationship, in terms of guests, they express welcome. So all of these communicative features is what we're focusing on when we say sacrifices are meals. And certainly, as we pointed out, like all the normal sacrifices are clearly meals.
1: Right.
0: This is abnormal, and it's intentionally abnormal. We have to realize that in the scriptures, like everything that's described is not sort of described in a deadpan, matter-of-fact way, but there are certain things that are said for shock value, that are presented for shock value. And this episode is meant to be shocking. It's not meant to be like, sort of like, oh, of course, Abraham was told by God to kill his son. You know, it was meant to be like horrific, like, wow. And then that becomes the contrast against which Abraham's faith becomes more apparent, right? The fact that this is such a horrific thing, and yet he's willing to go through with it. Now, why is he willing to go through with it? That's an important question. Like, what is his motivation? Is it merely for him to say, well, whatever God says, I'm just going to do it, because even if God is cruel and terrible, you know, I'm going to go along with him. Like, my God, right or wrong, kind of thing. You know, I don't think we have to immediately go there. And in fact, that's not how the New Testament understands this episode in the Old Testament, specifically St. Paul in the Epistle to the Hebrews. When he talks about this episode, he says that Abraham was willing to go through with this because that he believed that God could even raise the dead. So where did St. Paul get this insight, and why is he giving this explanation for why Abraham was willing to go through with this? Well, remember that Abraham had heard, before receiving this commandment, God promise that Isaac was going to have, you know, many descendants through which Abraham was going to

0: have many descendants through Isaac. Well, Isaac is a boy. He's had no children. There's no possibility of descendants if he's killed and remains dead. The only way that God's promise can be true is if Abraham kills Isaac, the only way God's promise can remain true is if God raises him back from the dead. So what St. Paul says is plausible. Like if Abraham is truly holding on to his faith in God in all respects, then he believes that Isaac will not remain dead. Like that's the depth of his faith, is that if I follow God, then everything's going to work out as God has said it's going to work out. So he didn't actually believe that he was going to kill Isaac and Isaac remained dead. He believed that if he killed Isaac, Isaac was going to remain alive. And St. Paul goes on to say, and figuratively, he did receive him back from the dead, right? Because he had it in his mind, I'm going to kill him, he's going to be dead. But then right at that moment, the angel stops him. And Isaac unexpectedly lives. So it's not an actual resurrection, of course, but it is sort of like all but, it's like a virtual resurrection that's experienced in that moment. So by explaining it this way, I want to get away from the idea of number one is God being bloodthirsty or Abraham just sort of blindly submitting to a bloodthirsty God.
1: Yeah, that makes sense.
0: Yeah, the whole of this is about, does Abraham believe that following everything that God says will end up fulfilling all of God's promises? That's the real point of it.
1: Right. And there were so many interactions Abraham had when the promise was made. He had so many interactions with God beforehand, and so this was a test kind of of how far he would go to believe. And sacrifice was familiar. It was familiar to the culture, and so that would be a natural way, a natural command in that sense. Does that make sense? Like sacrifice wouldn't be a weird thing to say to go do when God said to Abraham, I want you to take Isaac and sacrifice him. He would have known exactly what that meant.
0: Yeah, it would have been a very familiar, I mean, the idea of sacrifice would have been a very familiar way of demonstrating commitment to God or
1: Right.
0: to the gods,
1: Yeah.
0: right? It was a way of establishing a relationship with God or the gods, and it carried with it all of this symbolism of hospitality and gift giving, as the means of establishing relationships. What was odd about it, the only thing odd about it was that he was being asked to kill a human being, and that this human being was his beloved son, his only son, who through whom he was promised a multitude of descendants. And as I said before, that's intended to heighten the sort of baseline meaning of sacrifice. So it intensifies that gesture of commitment and that act of relationship building. Now it's interesting that the prophet Isaiah, calls Abraham a friend of God, or actually God through Isaiah says calls Abraham my friend. And then the epistle of St. James in the New Testament latches onto that and says that Abraham became God's friend through this demonstration of faith. So again, so it is actually literally a friend-making gift, which is precisely what we've been calling sacrifice, right? It's a relationship-building act. It just is sort of frightening and horrifying because of the horrifying, you know, specific gift that's being given. But the baseline meaning is the same. It's just an intensified form of it. An extraordinarily intensified form of it.
1: As you said, a shocking example.
0: Exactly. And therefore, more meaningful in the context as a demonstration of faith.
1: Okay.
0: So again, it's not just like God is sadistically saying, like, do whatever I tell you, even if it's terrible.
1: Right.
0: But it's like a perplexity. It's a perplexing puzzle. Is God says, I said Isaac was going to be the root through which you were going to have a multitude of descendants. Do you really trust that I can do that? Even if you kill him.
1: Right. Yeah. Yeah, that's interesting. I think it's probably too much to talk about in this podcast, but there's also a foreshadowing of Christ coming in the story.
0: Yeah. Yeah. And I mentioned the icon intentionally highlights that through the crosses that appear. And that interpretation goes way back, even, you know, to the early, I think Justin Martyr, one of the earliest Christian, you know, writers outside of the New Testament in the second century. He talks about how Isaac carried the wood, which Genesis says Isaac carried the wood of the sacrifice. And Justin Martyr compares that to the wood of the cross.
1: Yeah.
0: So Isaac is like Christ carrying the wood of the cross. He's, of course, like Christ in other ways because Christ is the beloved and only Son of God, just like Isaac was the beloved and only son of Abraham. Now, this has to be qualified. And always when we talk about Old Testament symbols pointing to Christ, they're all deficient in some way.
1: Okay.
0: And intentionally deficient because he's the perfect form and they are, you know, lesser sort of reflections. Well, the way in which Isaac is deficient is he's not actually the only son.
1: Right.
0: Because there's Ishmael, the sort of like, oops, son.
1: Right.
0: From before, you know, where Abraham tried to take matters into his own hands and said, well, there's no way Sarah's going to have a child. So he got Sarah's servant pregnant, actually at Sarah's suggestion. And then she got jealous, but that's a whole nother thing.
1: Yeah.
0: And then God said, you know, God came to Abraham and said, no, that's not how I'm going to do it. Sarah is going to miraculously have a son. And so Isaac is Abraham's only legitimate son through Sarah.
1: Okay.
0: You know, Ishmael is a illegitimate son. But anyway, just symbolically, Isaac is the only son and the beloved son, as is specifically said in Genesis chapter 22 in this story. And then Christ comes as the beloved and only Son of God, whom God offers to humanity through, you know, through the incarnation, by sending his son and putting his son into the hands. And then actually we end up requiring that son die. Humanity kills the son. Whereas God, in the end, doesn't require Isaac to be killed when Abraham hands his son over to God, so to speak.
1: Yeah.
0: When God hands his son over to us, we actually say, okay, do away with him. You know, so there's a lot of imagery there which points to how God is better than us, of course. And it also, though, points to God's great and humble love for us, in that He, in order to make us his friends, again, this is a friend-making gift, he hands his son over to us and allows us to kill him. So, so there's many ways in which this points forward to Christ. The other element, of course, is the ram who dies in place of Isaac, represents Christ, who is offered in place of humanity as that gesture of friendship towards God. So yeah, a lot of symbolism pointing.
1: That's interesting, and we're going to get to that here in an episode or two. So moving from that story to the third elephant in the room is, okay, so we have this method of sacrifice. We have this way of relating to God, a way of communing with God. And it's been given to the Israelites, to really mankind from the beginning. But it didn't work. It wasn't sufficient. And why is that? Why did Christ need to come? If this system was so good, if this was such a great idea.
0: Exactly. So we've really taken pains to portray sacrifice in a positive light, because there are a lot of like streams of thought in Christianity that want to portray the sacrifice of the Old Testament as something, you know, sort of terrible, like evil almost, like something. And there's actually some streams in the Church Father. There's some ways in which the Church Fathers sort of point to the bloodiness of ancient sacrifice as being a problem. They're doing that for rhetorical purposes and kind of latching on to, you know, some queasiness that pagan Greeks even were having about the killing of animals as being somehow wrong. You know, probably killing of animals is not ideal. And like in heaven, we're not going to be, you know, slaughtering animals and eating them. We've been portraying it in a positive light, you know, with as hospitality, as gift giving, but obviously it didn't work, because in the prophets, God, like the Old Testament prophets, God says that he like despises the sacrifices of the Israelites. He's tired of them. He tells them to stop bringing them. And then of course Christ has to come in order to offer the only truly effective sacrifice, a once for all effective sacrifice. But in order to understand this sort of tension between like, so sacrifices weren't actually a terrible thing in the Old Testament, but they weren't good enough. And compared to Christ, they're really worthless. How can that be? And why did God command them if in the end he was going to reject them and they were going to, you know, be seen as worthless? Well, St. Paul, in general about the law, of which the rituals of sacrifice were part of the law, he says in general about the law that the law is good and holy. He says the law is good and holy, but I am a slave to sin. And what he points out is that the law in and of itself is a beautiful, good system for relating to God, but it was absolutely dependent on human cooperation, on humans actually accepting it, obeying it, embracing the meaning of it, not simply going through the motions. You know, the Pharisees of Jesus' time were famous for their meticulous observance of little literal details in the law, but as Christ says, neglecting the weightier matters of the law, right, like the true substance of the law, like like why you're supposed to do all of those little things. Mm-hmm. Because the law was intended to, certainly there were certain moral requirements which were very explicit, like do not kill, do not bear false witness, do not commit adultery. But so much of the law was intended to be symbolic and metaphorical. For example, the kosher laws, the rules about what the Jews could and could not eat. The church fathers interpret those as being symbolic, like you couldn't eat predators, like large cats, and you know, why couldn't you eat lions and bears and what have you? Because those predators, they fed on other animals. And they were symbolic of a predatory disposition, which God wanted human beings to avoid. And so he says, avoid these animals, but that's also a symbolic message. Avoid that way of life. Mm. He says you're supposed to avoid eating insects and animals that crawl on the ground, because we're not supposed to have a lifestyle that adheres to worldly things. It's interesting that he says you can't eat insects except for insects that have long jumping legs, like grasshoppers.
1: Yeah.
0: Why can you eat grasshoppers but you can't eat, you know, I don't know what other kind of animals are,
1: centipede,
0: caterpillars,
1: maybe.
0: And yeah, things like that,
1: yeah,
0: or worms, because they can jump. They jump up, they leap up towards the sky. Mm. You know, they leap up symbolically towards heavenly things. Now, modern scientific biblical interpreters have said, oh, that's very far-fetched. But the fact is that the modern interpreters are projecting a modern scientific mentality on ancient people, which none of them had. Throughout ancient culture, people thought and reasoned and communicated in symbolic, metaphorical terms. That was just natural to them.
1: Mm-hmm. Based on things they could see, basically on the things they could experience.
0: So using things that they could see to represent unseen things.
1: Yeah.
0: That was just a standard way of thinking and communication. And in line with that, ancient interpreters of all kinds of texts, not just the Bible, but all kinds of texts, including, you know, like the Bible, and including Jewish interpreters like Philo of Alexandria, interpreting the Old Testament in exactly the same symbolic way as the church fathers later would interpret the Old Testament. That was just how people read significant texts at that time and understood them, because that's the way they thought. So I took a little bit of a tangent, but coming back to the law, so much of the law, including the sacrifices, including the purity regulations, for another example, is you can't touch dead bodies, or else if you touch a dead body, then you're unclean until you purify yourself. Well, why does it matter? You can't even touch a tombstone.
1: Mm.
0: We might think, well, touching a dead body is a problem because the dead body might be a source of disease. And so then you have to be quarantined until the same logic is applied to the impurity of lepers.
1: Oh.
0: Like you can't touch a leper or else you're unclean. And people say, oh, that's because leprosy was a communicable disease. Well, there all kinds of communicable diseases. Why, if this is all, you know, a public hygiene regulation, then why doesn't it extend to other communicable diseases? No, it's because death and leprosy is a kind of living death, are symbolic of the corruption that sin causes spiritually. Sin causes us to die inside of ourselves, and it causes us to live a spiritual death, even while we seem to be alive. Are like our emotions, our thoughts, our morals are all just like disintegrating, like decomposing within us. And so you're supposed to avoid that. So going back, so the law was intended to represent those things. And when you fulfilled all of those legal ritual prescriptions, you were supposed to be taking the lesson on board that, oh, I need to avoid those things that those symbols represent as well. But the Israelites didn't do that. They just sort of went through the motions, while on the other hand, they were being completely rebellious towards God in their actual lives and in their spirits. And this showed the ineffectiveness of the law, which was precisely that it didn't change the person. It set out a vision of what life with God is should be like, but it didn't empower the individual to follow that vision. So Christ's sacrifice comes as precisely that thing which was lacking. He comes in order to first show us how to live that life that the law symbolized. So he shows us what a pure and sinless life of utter and total faithfulness to God looks like, even to the point of death on the cross, to the absolute extreme. And then, because he is not just any human being, but he is a new Adam who does not have a human father, who is miraculously brought out of the virgin earth of his mother, he becomes a new paradigm of human nature that we can attach ourselves to and give ourselves over to by faith, so that then he comes, his humanity comes to abide in us, empowering us to live the same kind of life that he lived.
1: That's powerful. It's powerful. Yeah. And I'm thinking of when he said, I didn't come to abolish the law and the prophets, I came to fulfill them.
0: Yes, yeah. Precisely. And Hebrews says that Christ, by a single offering, has perfected for all time those who are being sanctified.
1: Okay.
0: Those who are being made holy. So his offering perfects us. And I would say that means it perfects our moral nature. You know, it helps us to overcome sin. And there's this tension there, because it says it has perfected them, but they are still being sanctified.
1: Right.
0: So it's this that it has happened, but it's still not yet happened. It's still in the process of happening. And what that means for us is that Christ has won the victory over sin. But what's dependent on us is whether we're going to cooperate with that, whether we're going to receive that gift, whether we are going to allow it to be fruitful within us, or whether we're going to resist it and prevent it from taking effect within us.
1: And that's not a one-time thing. That is a constant life of accepting, rejecting, trying to get closer.
0: Yeah. The point is
1: it's a striving.
0: That it's all there in Christ. We just have to keep trying to open up our lives more and more to him. And it is an incremental type thing. Like the more faith you put in Christ, the more areas of your life that you put faith in Christ in, the more you experience that salvation, the more his life comes to dwell in you. And the ultimate goal is what St. Paul describes in his epistle. He says, I no longer live, but Christ lives in me.
1: A lot to think about.
0: Yeah.
1: Well, good. Well, do we have any more on these subjects, Father? Do you feel like we got these covered up?
0: I think we've done enough damage for today.
1: Yeah. I did have one question on the sacrifice before we tune out. Was it always insufficient, or were there moments where it was good and moments when it was bad?
0: Well, it was, I mean, the insufficiency, again, is not a flaw in the sacrifice.
1: Mm-hmm.
0: It's a flaw in us.
1: Right.
0: So what that means is wherever people were taking their relationship with God seriously, then sacrifice became meaningful because of the input they were putting into it. The insufficiency is that sacrifice and the works of the law by themselves could accomplish nothing. You had to put the goodwill into it, and it wasn't going to help you, right? It wasn't going to, like Christ, he, you know, like is pulling us into this good life. The law is just kind of there, and it's like, okay, you can open the door, you know, and you can walk down this path, but it's up to you. So like Abraham, by making this dramatic gesture of offering his son and being on the point of killing him, you know, according to Christ's word, he is, making a very effective demonstration of faith. But then there were, like, I think the vast majority of sacrifices ultimately came to be hypocritical, insofar as they were just sort of outward acts without an internal investment.
1: Right. And maybe superstitious, or trying to get God to do something for them that they wanted in a worldly way.
0: Sure. Actually, then that's
1: money or,
0: yeah. I mean, that's like an added perversion. It's one thing to just sort of like go through the motions in a hypocritical manner and try to present a good face to God by, look, I'm offering all the sacrifices. I'm tithing from my mint and dill and cumin. But it's another thing to sort of like think, well, I'm going to get God to help me to, succeed in life. I did these sacrifices. Now you owe me something, God.
1: Yeah, more
0: and
1: land.
0: That's even worse.
1: It is.
0: You're not just trying to trick God through a false impression of piety, but you're actually trying to use God. Yeah, and some people did do that.
1: Not good. Well, in our next episode, we're going to move into the New Testament, and we're going to focus precisely on how did Christ perfect sacrifice by perfecting us.
0: That's right.
1: Exactly. That will be really good to talk about.
0: Yep. We got a little taste today.
1: We got a little taste. Yes.
0: More detail next time.
1: Exactly. Thank you all for joining us. And Father, we'll see you next time.
0: All right. Thanks, Greg.
1: Thanks.
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5: You're listening to From the Amvon with Father John Whiteford, sermons from St. Jonah Orthodox Church in Spring, Texas. Father John is a priest in the Russian Orthodox Church outside of Russia. He's the author of Sola Scriptura, an Orthodox analysis of the cornerstone of Reformation theology, and the general editor of the St. Innocent Liturgical Calendar. Here he is with today's lesson.
6: In the name of the Father, and of the Son, and of the Holy Spirit. On the day of Pentecost, when St. Peter got up to explain to the crowds that had gathered to find out what had happened to the apostles after the Holy Spirit descended upon them, he told them how this had been foretold by the prophets. And then when asked by the people what they should do, St. Peter said, "Repent and be baptized, every one of you, in the name of Christ Jesus, for the remission of sins, and ye shall receive the gift of the Holy Spirit. For the promise is unto you, and to your children, and to all that are afar off, even as many as the Lord our God has called." But you might ask, why have I had such a difficult time receiving this promise? Why is it so difficult for me to live out the gospel? Where's the promise of the gift of the Holy Spirit in my life? I haven't watched broadcast TV in a long time, so I don't know if they still have commercials like this, but back when I used to watch it, I remember often seeing ads where essentially they would tell you that if you buy this gadget, you can lose weight and not have to do anything. Basically, this gadget will just make you lose the weight without you having to put any effort forward. Or if you take this herb or this dietary supplement, or if you take this drug, you won't have to do anything and you lose weight, and maybe you even get fit, put on muscles, and all kinds of stuff like that. Well, the thing is, if that stuff worked, America would be the fittest and healthiest country on the planet, but that's not the case. There are various types of exercise equipment that you might buy, and if you combine that equipment with actual effort, it can help to make you fit. And there are different kinds of herbs and dietary changes that you can incorporate into your diet that'll make you a healthier person, but not in the absence of you cutting out unhealthy foods, an unhealthy behavior, and you're going to have to actually exercise. You know, because you think about it, if you could get healthy by sitting on your rear end and eating popcorn and watching TV, then you wouldn't have gotten that way in the first place. And you continuing to do that is not likely to result in you being a healthy person. So it's just counterintuitive, and anyone with any sense ought to know that that kind of stuff isn't going to work. When the Gospels, Christ explained in a parable what we have to do to receive the grace of the Holy Spirit. In Luke chapter 11, beginning with verse 5, it says, "And he said unto them, Which of you shall have a friend, and shall go unto him at midnight, and say unto him, Friend, lend me 3 loaves. For a friend of mine is in his journey is come to me, and I have nothing to set before him. And he from within shall answer and say, Trouble me not, the door is now shut, and my children are with me in bed. I cannot rise and give thee. I say unto you, though he will not rise and give him because he is his friend, yet because of his importunity, he shall rise and give him as many as he needeth. And what this parable is saying is that first we have to recognize that we have a need. We have to recognize that we need the grace of the Holy Spirit. And then we have to earnestly pray for this gift. And we have to add to our prayers our diligence in setting aside all that prevents us from receiving this gift. The man in the parable wasn't sitting in his own bed, sending notes by his servants to his friend. He was knocking, he was pleading, he didn't give up. And then it goes on to say, and I say unto you, ask and it shall be given you, seek and ye shall find, knock and it shall be opened unto you. For everyone that asketh receiveth, and he that seeketh findeth, and to him that knocketh it shall be opened. If a son shall ask bread of any of you, that is his father, will he give him a stone? Or if he ask a fish, will he for a fish give him a serpent? Or if he ask an egg, will he give him a scorpion? If ye then, being evil, know how to give good food unto your children, how much more shall your heavenly Father give the Holy Spirit to them that ask him? God wants to give you the grace of the Holy Spirit, but he can't give this grace to someone who continues to live a life that is incompatible with this grace. Just like sitting in front of the TV and eating popcorn all day is incompatible with being a healthy person, you not putting forth any effort, you not changing your life, you continuing to live a life of selfishness and indulging your flesh is not compatible with you being a holy person and you receiving the grace of the Holy Spirit. Those two things can't go together. Now, it's not that we put forth our effort, we basically become a holy person and then the grace of the Holy Spirit comes. God will help us at every step that we make on our journey towards becoming a saint. But you're not going to become a saint sitting on your rear end. You're not going to become a saint by putting forth no effort. You're going to have to get off your spiritual couch and go to the house where there's bread, which is the church, and begin knocking in prayer and engaging in fasting and in giving alms. God will give you what you hunger and thirst for when you show that you are really hungry and thirsty by your actions and seek him with all your heart. Amen.
5: From the Amphon, sermons from St. Jonah Orthodox Church in Spring, Texas. Father John Whiteford is the priest at St. Jonah's and the author of Sola Scriptura, published by Conciliar Press. 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

0: Welcome to Made to Be a Kingdom. Father Harry Linsenbigler and Father Anthony Perkins present, describe, and demonstrate how the terms royal priesthood and priestly kingdom are not simply general niceties, but rather are specific directives from the Lord through his apostles to the church. Together, they describe the specific roles of the faithful, from layperson to bishop, of the royal and priestly duties we are called to fulfill. Here now are Father Harry and Father Anthony.
1: Greetings, everyone. Welcome to Made to Be a Kingdom, How God Forms Us as His Sacred Royal Family. I'm Father Harry Linsenbigler, together with Father Anthony Perkins, here on Ancient Faith Radio from our dual location, MIB Studios, down in the land of Dixie. MIB being, of course, Men in Black. And we are glad to be now visiting the topic of Holy Scripture and what the term church meant in the Old Testament. A large part of our conversation will be addressing and discussing a particular section of Christ's Amazing Church on the chapter, The Identity of the Church. Father Anthony had asked me a question when we were off air about the term ecclesia and where it came from and some other people's discussion on it. The term ecclesia would have been a term that was familiar to both Jews and Gentiles at the time of Christ. And it would have had meaning to both Jews and Gentiles, who Jews also spoke Greek. I mean, yes, they would have spoken Aramaic in southern, especially in Judea. Largely, I mean, they would have understood it from an Old Testament perspective because the Septuagint was still widely used, not just in the diaspora, but also in Galilee of the Gentiles, right? And so forth. And even we find archaeological evidence of that in Judea itself, the lands that were, you know, basically the southern part of ancient Israel, and today the southern part of modern Israel, and southern parts of Palestine. So, Father Anthony, you know, a lot of times when people say church, and we've discussed this before, but people think of, you know, we have the phrase go to church, right? Which is kind of, you know, it's not very, I don't think it's very good for our brains if that's like the primary reference that we use, because, of course, we as the church go to the church building to gather together as the church. So in all those, the church building being church is only the church, and it's only consecrated as such because we are already the church and it's our designated place to meet and to have liturgy and Eucharist and so forth. When Christ said to Saint Peter, "You are Peter, and on this rock I will build my ecclesia, and the gates of hell shall not prevail against it." People understood that word ecclesia, right? And they understood it to be a gathering of citizens, and they were citizens because they were summoned. And they were summoned by the authority, and the authority sent the apostolos, the apostle, who was sent to go do the summons to gather them together, right? And so you would have a gathering or a synaxis of the ecclesia. And so it's no accident that another name for the liturgy is the synaxis, right? I don't know, that's a lot on the front side. But the Septuagint would have been very familiar, and the word ecclesia is used many times in the Old Testament scriptures, the Septuagint and other Greek, you know, other variant Greek forms of the Old Testament. So the Old Testament scriptures speak of the Church of the Lord, Deuteronomy, the church or ecclesia of the people of God, the book of Judges, 20th chapter, the Church of Israel, the ecclesia of Israel, Deuteronomy 31, and in Joshua chapter 9, 1 Chronicles 13, 2 Chronicles 6. And it is also called the Church of the Prophets, the ecclesia of the prophets, in First Kingdoms, otherwise known as 1 Samuel chapter 19. And in the Psalms, as we see, the Church of the Saints, the ecclesia of the saints. This ecclesia of the Lord included men, women, and children, as we see in 2 Esdras chapter 10. But not all who dwelt among the Israelites could enter the ecclesia. And so, Father, could you read for us the Deuteronomy chapter 23 passage in page 12?
2: Yeah, this is a very interesting passage here. So it says, "He that has fractured or mutilated his private parts shall not enter into the church of the Lord. He from a harlot shall not enter the church of the Lord. The Ammonite and the Moabite shall not enter into the church of the Lord." And then I'm going to skip to, that was verses 1 through 3. Now I'm going to skip to verse 8. "The children that are begotten of them shall enter into the church of the Lord in their third generation." So there was a different mechanism of belonging that was going on. But the main point here is that there was a people of God, and it was a subset. So.
1: Right. Right. And so it was first and foremost seen as the people of God gathered in his presence. And by the way, those of you who don't know why Origen of Alexandria is a heretic and didn't make it to sainthood, one of the reasons why is because he castrated himself because he despised his manly parts. And he cut them off. And this is because he, unfortunately, went a bit crazy and started to think of sexuality as evil. He also came up with some really wild ideas about the soul pre-existing and sort of tried to put a Christian variant spin on Platonic heresy, basically. But anyway, all these things led him. So he mutilated his private parts. He is not a saint in the church of the Lord. Let's put it that way. And the Ammonite and the Moabite shall not enter into the church of the Lord. The children that are begotten in them shall enter into the church of the Lord in their third generation. So what's that all about? Well, the Ammonite and the Moabite were sacrificing their children to demons. And their children that survived were aiding in this. Right? So why the third generation? Because they would have been the generation that would have been not doing these horrific things and practicing these horrific things. So it indicates a people united to one God and also united by dedication to his commandments and teachings. And so we see this also in another important passage in Deuteronomy chapter 4, verses 10 forward, Father.
2: Yeah, so this from Deuteronomy, "You stood before the Lord our God at Horeb in the day of the ecclesia," or church, "for the Lord said to me, gather, ecclesiason," sorry about my Greek, "gather the people before me and let them hear my words, that they may learn to fear me all the days that they live upon the earth, and they shall teach their children. And you drew near and stood under the mountain, and the mountain burned with fire up to heaven. There was darkness, blackness, and tempest. And the Lord spoke to you out of the midst of the fire, a voice of words which you heard. and you beheld no likeness, only a voice. And he announced to you his covenant, which he commanded you to keep, the Ten Commandments, and wrote them on two tables of stone.
1: Right. Ecclesiason, this verb, gather the people before me, and to do what? To enact the covenant. And so the same thing, so why would Christ call us the ecclesia? Why would he call the very thing that would be his body the ecclesia? Well, because we're gathered in him, first and foremost. And the covenant, however, that's established in him is the new and everlasting covenant in his body and in his blood. So that this is no mistake that this word is being used, and it would have been recognized right away as a word that indicated covenant. The covenant between God and man by the Jews. Now, from the Greeks, meaning the pagan Greeks that would have been learning this, they would have not exactly understood it that way, of course, the same as the Jews, but they would have understood it still as a gathering of people, right? And a gathering of citizens in particular. So, this gathering, the day of the ecclesia, of the gathering of people at Horeb, they shall teach their children, right? And when they drew near, and of course we remember the whole scene there of the giving of the Ten Commandments, that there was darkness about the mountain, and Moses entered into it, right? And the people begged. So this is what's interesting, is all the church, all the people, the church of Israel, the people who were gathered and receiving this covenant, after they received, they all heard it. They all heard God. It wasn't just Moses who heard them giving the Ten Commandments. It was the entire people. Scripture is rather clear on that. And then the people begged for Moses to go get the rest of the law because they couldn't bear God's voice any longer, because their souls were not properly prepared. So it was like, Moses, you go get the rest of it, right? Basically. and so we have this very clear sense that Jews would have immediately connected that when Christ said, "You are Peter, and on this rock I will build my ecclesia," that reference would have been back to made back to Horeb, to Sinai. It would have been understood by Jews of that time, with that connection, and that connection to being an establishment of covenant. So, Father, I don't know if you have any comments on that or no.
2: Well, yeah. So, I mean, a lot. This is one of my favorite encounters, theophanies in the Old Testament, and it's, you know, Saint Gregory of Nyssa, you know, does a wonderful job with it. But this idea of the rock, right, being obviously at that time pointing to the other rock that established the people, right? That was just perfectly obvious. It was only later that in part of the ecclesia that it came to be considered pointing towards Peter specifically, right? And that was new. Right, that was a new add-on. Now, in the, you know, there's nuance there. I get it, but Meyendorf does a wonderful job at explaining how this process happened, and, you know, kind of the cultural reasons for it, the political reasons for it, and so on. But Father Harry's point is just fantastic, that this was obvious. If it's not obvious to us, well, that's because we can't just open a Bible and know what it's supposed to mean, right? We need to develop that mind of the fathers. So Thanks for that, Father Harry.
1: So in the Old Testament, we have, you know, some special things happening with this, the assembly of the ecclesia of the Lord. This body, when assembled, appealed to God. They, 2 Chronicles 20, worshiped God, 2 Chronicles 29, and repented to God, Joel chapter 2. It also drew decisive conclusions for the people as a whole, 1 Chronicles 13, verses 2 and 4, 2 Ezra chapter 10, verse 12. Again, this word, ecclesia, for a Jew, would also have all these connotations to it. When Christ said he's going to build his ecclesia, they would be doing these things. They would be appealing to God in prayer. They would be worshiping God. They would be repenting to God. And they would draw conclusions for the people as a whole. And so this is what we've had down to our day, of course, being a conciliar church. So the church in its fullness in the Old Testament required two things. Number one, a dedication to come together as followers of God's commandment to be in the presence of the Lord. And number two, to do this regularly with all his people. Christ would expand this reality in the mystery of the church by stating, "I am with you always." We have this reference back to requirements to be church. And so the Jews would have also understood this, and actually not just the Jews, probably likely some of the Samaritans too, because they didn't

0: unto us. And then verse 4. And all the congregation said that they would do so, for the thing was right in the eyes of all the people. And from 2 Esdras, let me give a running start. I'm going to start with 10:11. Now, therefore, give praise to the Lord God of your fathers and do his will. Separate yourselves from the peoples of the land and from the pagan wives. And all the assembly answered and said, and this is from the Orthodox Study Bible. And all the assembly answered and said, this word of yours is powerful upon us to do it. Okay. And then it goes on to say that there was division. So, yeah. So it would have been obvious to everyone, especially to people who had learned the scripture in Greek.
1: Right. And they would have been hearing the scripture in Greek too, because as we know, especially in Galilee, and of course, throughout the diaspora, so Alexandria, down all the way into, you know, Egypt and Ethiopia, yes, Colossia Jews, all of them would have known this terminology in Greek. And they would have heard it constantly in the synagogues, right? They would have been hearing it in Greek in the synagogues. As we know, the Septuagint was the most widely read, not the Hebrew. So the Greek meaning, Septuagint meaning the Greek.
0: Now, there's a neat change that takes place in the meaning, because you've got this idea of gathering and maybe combined with being sent by people. But the gathering, the sense of gathering and the movement changes in that transition from the Old to the New Covenant. So can you talk about that? Because without that, it's easy to miss what Christ is saying about ecclesia.
1: So you mean the transition being, you mean from the Old to the New Covenant?
0: Right, yeah. So like in the Old Testament, God's people had to go before God's presence, is what you write there. But in the New, God is always present among his people because of what happens in this new assembly.
1: Right. So, and this is important about the ascension of Christ in Pentecost, right? And Pentecost meaning the Pentecost 50 days from Christ's resurrection and 10 days from his ascension, is that Christ now is no longer, he is not in body and soul in one place or another. He's no longer in Jerusalem or in on Lake Gennesaret or on in Nazareth or whatever. He is now even in body and soul now throughout the world in this covenant, in his people, who comprise the body. So this transition, so again, although there's this reference back, and even again the play on rock, right, and reference back to the rock of Sinai, because Mount Sinai was a Petra, and I'll go into this even more deeply in future chapters in this work, on the importance of understanding Petra and Petros, but we won't get into that now. But this reference to the Petra of Sinai, that on this rock I will build my church. So in the Old Covenant, remember, they were afraid to even ascend to Mount Sinai, right? So they were all at the base. No one but Moses and Aaron went up, and they were all at the base. But Christ is saying, I'm going to build it up on the rock. You're coming up with me in this covenant, right? In this new and everlasting covenant, you are ascending up to the mountain with me. And that is where you will receive the covenant, not at the base of the rock, but upon the rock, I will build you. And so that's the difference between the Old Covenant and the New Covenant. So Christ is now, not everyone was probably smart enough to get that from even the the Jews who would have heard this over and over again.

0: especially in Galilee, in the Greek, that they would probably didn't right away understand that that Christ was doing that of this reference back to Sinai, but this time they would come up with him to receive the covenant and not receive it descending, but rather ascending with him. And so this is quite the contrast. And so that's why, for example, not many weeks past, we had that ascension of our nature has ascended, right? You have brought us up to heaven, right? And sort of language like that, well, how's that possible? Well, because we're engrafted in him. He is in heaven, but he's also in his body, the church, throughout the world, right? And in the sacred mysteries of the church. So yes, that contrast would have been huge. That base and above and upon would have been a big surprising contrast and maybe startling to the authorities, right? To the Jewish authorities who are like other rabbis, they'd be like, wait, what? You're telling us, you're telling us, and of course Christ was the lawgiver on Sinai, and they didn't know it, but from their point of view, how arrogant are you that you're going to rebuild the church? All this time it was at the base of the rocks, right? The base of the Petra, and now you're saying upon the Petra, you will build your church. And again, there's a difference between Petros and Petra, so the Petra is not referring to Peter, but to Christ himself. But again, that's not for this time, but it's just an important distinction to know. So in any case, but the relationship of the Petros, of Peter to the Petra is very important. There is a reason why Christ gave him that name to begin with. As we know, both in Greek and in Aramaic, Kepha. So, but this whole reference back to I will build it, right? I will build this church. And a Saint Augustine says, I will build, it's not I will build me upon thee, right? So this was Saint Augustine correcting himself from an early thing. But rather Christ as the Petra, I will build thee upon me, right? So that Peter and all the apostles and all the church would be built upon Christ. And so I don't know if that was a long answer to your question, but that's what I got. So we have so in any case, I think, are we getting to the end of our time, Father?
1: Yeah, we probably should. I've got some chaos going on here at the Perkins household in Hartwell, Georgia.
0: At MIB headquarters north. So there we go. But still south. So okay, but we need to pick up, we'll pick up on this then next time, because this is really important. This is such important material for us to know and understand what church is, to understand what it is in the Old Testament, and what Christ is making it. And yes, I hope you've learned a lot from this, but there is even more to learn and much more to go into in depth. And
1: Yeah,
0: so thank you.
1: it's such a blessing that you've done this work. And one of the things that I'm looking forward to, probably in our next talk, is talking about the Old Testament Ecclesia of the Holy Ones, right? Ecclesia of the Holy Ones. Yes, Christ's amazing church. All right, brothers and sisters, until then, Godspeed.
2: Made to be a kingdom. Father Harry Linsenbigler is canonist for the Ukrainian Orthodox Church of the USA, professor of canon law and dogmatics at St. Sophia Seminary, and board member of the Orthodox Christian Education Commission. 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

0: 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Elizabeth has a problem. She wants to pray in church more than anything, but every time she tries to pray, her feet start tapping. How can she pray if she can't stand still? When a dragon appears on the monastery's land and the only solution is prayer, Elizabeth worries even more. She turns to the abbess and the saints for help. Through their guidance and intercession, Elizabeth learns that our whole bodies have a place in prayer, and sometimes our spiritual weaknesses can be a gift that God uses for great good. This wonderfully fun story, illustrated to capture the hearts of busy children, was inspired by the life of the 6th century Saint Elizabeth the Wonder Worker. You can find A Saint's Guide to Praying with Your Feet at store.ancientfaith.com. 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

0: Telling the Story, the Sunday Gospel Revisited. Join Father David as he uses the settings of the Gospel stories, as well as contemporary and historical settings, to bring a fresh and unexpected look at various biblical texts. Here's Father David with today's episode.
1: Hi, welcome to Telling the Story. I'm your host, Father David Smith. Today's Telling the Story is inspired by the Gospel reading for the Sunday after the Nativity, found in St. Matthew's Gospel, chapter 2, and verses 13 through 23, the passage which includes the stories of the flight to Egypt and the slaughter of the innocents. Not everything about the Nativity is happy, and so today's Telling the Story is entitled The Sweater. We arrived home from the evening Divine Liturgy for the Nativity at around 9. There had been a meal after the service. The kids loved the Nativity Liturgy. They loved everything to do with Christmas. Before the meal, everyone who stayed would sing a few Christmas carols, then dig in. For our children, a potluck didn't differ from their favorite restaurant experience, the all-you-can-eat buffet, except that it took place in the church basement. They fell asleep as soon as we got into the car. The night had become windy, cold, temperature in the 20s, dead cold blowing across crunchy snow. When we got home, my wife lifted the smallest out of her car seat. I carried the middle one and roused our oldest to just enough so that he would stagger up the outdoor, then the indoor steps and fall into bed. It surprised him the next morning when he woke wearing his church clothes. When my wife and I went downstairs, we decided to open some of our gifts. I received a book I wanted. She got some kind of artist's tool, and her parents gave us a mixer. And, of course, clothing. The usual things, except for one. I had told one of my wife's sisters that I couldn't go to an ugly Christmas sweater party because none of my sweaters qualified. She apparently wanted to solve this by giving me a deliberately ugly sweater. At least, we thought that's what she meant. We couldn't tell. Most ugly Christmas sweaters clearly cannot be anything else. Gaudy colors and pictures, ungainly attachments, lights, or risque sayings. No one would wear them as normal clothing. But the sweater I held in my hand didn't quite achieve that level of ugliness. It had stripes of odd and dissonant colors with no discernible plan or pattern. Ugly, yes, but deliberately ugly? No way to tell. I put it on. I think I could wear this as a normal sweater, I said. My wife shook her head. Not when you're with me. I runwayed around the living room, showing the sweater to a non-existent and adoring crowd. As I passed by the front window, I noticed someone standing on our porch in a white t-shirt. He was watching me through the window. I pressed myself flat against the wall. There's someone on the porch, I whispered. We froze and waited. A knock at the door. We looked at each other as if unsure what to do when someone knocks on the door. My wife crept over and pulled back the curtain. It's Lewis, she said. He has no coat. When she opened the door, Lewis stepped in, wishing us a Merry Christmas in his loud voice. He came regularly to our church when he wasn't hospitalized, and occasionally to our home. I had become familiar with Lewis's normal cycle, which typically lasted about a year. Psychiatric commitment, followed by community housing, then his own apartment, followed by an enormous public incident. Usually he would just start screaming in a store or library. The police would take him back to the hospital, then the process started all over again. I had seen Lewis through that cycle 4 or 5 times. It was hard to watch, except that Lewis really didn't seem to mind or even notice. Our parish had come to embrace him as one of our own. On occasion, as the priest made announcements at the end of the liturgy, Lewis would interrupt in order to make his own additions. Once he told us he was ready to get married and told all single women to consider his announcement as a proposal. Once he declared his intention to run for mayor of our city, and another time to join the military. When he stepped into our house, Lewis's arms and face shone bright red, but he didn't seem to notice the cold. He had on a t-shirt and jeans and his old running shoes. He hugged me, then my wife, as usual. Yes, he kept saying, Merry Christmas, Merry Christmas. Then he turned to leave, again as he always did when he came to our home. My wife stopped him. Lewis, it's freezing outside. Can we offer you something warm to wear home? David just received a gift, a sweater that's a little tight on him. I think it would fit you. Please take it. It's so far from here to your new apartment. She looked over at me and whispered, take that off. I struggled my way out of the sweater and handed it to Lewis. He examined it as if he didn't recognize what it was. He looked up at us, then back down, and a smile came over his face. He put it on and smoothed it out, then held out his arms. It fit perfectly. We had a mirror next to the door, and he looked into it, tippy-toe, so he could see the sweater fully. As he did, he started shaking his head. No, I don't want this, he said. He took it off and handed it to me. The colors would make me crazy, but thanks anyway. But you're already, I said, before my wife stopped me with her don't finish that sentence look. It didn't matter. Lewis had hurried out into the night, white t-shirt against white snow halfway down the block. As if on cue, the wind picked up, and I said something I often heard my father say, "'Tain't a fit night out for man nor beast." My wife said, "'This isn't funny. He doesn't know he's sick.' She was right, of course. The last 5 minutes had summed up the horror of Lewis's life. I wore that sweater occasionally, almost as an homage to Lewis and to all those I knew and knew of who suffered mental illness. Now and then I noticed people looking at it. Inevitably, sorrow crossed their faces.
0: Telling the Story, the Sunday Gospel Revisited. Father David Smith is the pastor of St. Sophia's Greek Orthodox Church in Syracuse, New York, and the author of Mary of All Praise and Help, I'm Bored in Church, both published by Ancient Faith Publishing. 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
2: On Presbytera Carrie Pappas, the coordinator for clergy and seminary and couple care for the Center for Family Care. Today, I'm going to be interviewing Father Alexander Gussetis, the director for the Center for Family Care and presiding priest at Transfiguration Orthodox Church in Lititz, Pennsylvania. Many of you have benefited from the numerous reflections and interviews Father Alex has offered on family matters over the last several years. Well, it's time for a new chapter in his life. He is stepping down as the director of the Center for Family Care in order to serve his parish full-time, a parish that was birthed in 2016, which has now grown to the point of needing a full-time parish priest. We at the Center for Family Care will sorely miss him and his quiet, humble, and collegial leadership. We are grateful, however, that he will remain with us on a part-time basis to continue some of his important pastoral work for the department. Today, I'm going to pick his brain a little so that we can all learn from his vast experience of decades of parish ministry and his 9 blessed years as the director of the Center for Family Care, as he has ministered to lay and clergy families and traveled across the country to lead retreats, seeing the landscape of the Orthodox Church throughout the United States. So, Father Alex, in these last 9 years as the director for the Center for Family Care and as a parish priest for decades, what have you particularly learned about marriage and family life that you would like to share with our listeners?
3: Thank you. It's a joy to be with you and on this side of the microphone. So much to share. I'll try to limit my thoughts. And I want to limit it in terms of the many retreats I was blessed to be invited to and to lead, because that offered me firsthand experience of where families were coming from and marriages and the blessings, the challenges that they were dealing with. Of course, a lot of our other work was digital, and which was is also helpful. But I really benefited so much from being in person at retreats and hearing what families are dealing with. And I think the one consistent in the families that I interacted with was how overwhelmed with busyness they are, trying to balance careers, schooling, recreational time. And I think what would often emerge from these conversations was how important prioritization is. And I think the church models that for us, the church calendar, I think, models that for us, that there are several Lenten or fasting periods throughout the year. And I think each of these periods are opportunities to press the reset button and prioritize what or who is most important. They're not just periods to do something, fasting and prayer for a few days and then go on to our regular chores, but really an opportunity to press the reset button. And as a result, or an unfortunate byproduct for such busyness that families are going through, is that I think it leads to poor communication between spouses and between parents and children. And I think that was one of the most popular topics that and requests that we would receive, is the topic on communication, because it really that becomes shortchanged when we're so busy. We make fast decisions. We don't make thoughtful decisions. We don't include the family members in making decisions regarding the family. So, again, I think the busyness, the byproduct is sometimes poor communication. And I think on that same theme, there's another unfortunate byproduct of busyness. I think sometimes parents outsource the learning or the practice of the faith to the parish through church school, through youth groups and camps. And these are wonderful programs that the church offers for our kids, no doubt about it. But if the faith is not modeled at home, then the seed of faith may not mature and grow. And I think the example that often comes up in my conversations with parents is when children return from summer camp, and they're so well organized now, and there's such great experiences for our kids, and our kids return home on fire. And then, and unfortunately, their faith fizzles out after a short time, because the family doesn't nurture the faith through family prayer, confession, attending weekday services, and et cetera. So family ministry, it has to be where the faith is nurtured at home, and then we'll see the blessings. On a positive note, because I don't want to just focus on negative, I also saw and spoke with committed parents who made the faith a priority, and we would see the children flourishing. And we're not talking about perfect parents or a perfect family. Our home was certainly not ideal. But the families that are intentional about making Christ first in all their decisions will see the fruits of their labor and commitment. And another positive note is that in our day and age, there are so many resources there in abundance for parents, for families, for marriages. They don't have to create things. There's so many books and videos, podcasts, parenting groups that really can help sustain marriages and families. Because often I'll hear from parents, I don't know enough about the faith to teach my children. Okay. But again, there are so many resources now available to help educate themselves, nurture themselves, and by extension, be able to support their families.
2: Father Alex, how would you recommend sorting through all of these resources? Because there's so much available online, and it can take, I mean, people can spend hours a day just trying to sort through all of the resources online and how to find what is best. Do you have any thoughts about how to sort through these resources to find what best represents the best of Christ and the Orthodox Church?
3: That's a good question. There are a number of avenues, I think. The easiest first stop is our parish priest. Hopefully, he's well-versed in the resources that are available. The priest will know you and your family and where you are in your faith development. I think maybe another call. Every metropolis has a youth minister. I think they also would be able to provide proper resources for families. And also, I think, have conversations with other families that you have a sense that they really get it, that they really have, again, not a perfect home, but that they are focused on Christ, and ask what worked for you. Mm-hmm. I remember having those conversations when my kids were babies, and I would contact and communicate with certain families that I really had a sense that they were grounded and on a good path. And I would ask them, what works for you? How did you do this? Mm-hmm. So I think there are a number of avenues. Again, parish priest, metropolis, youth director, if you will, and parents that you have a sense that they have a lot to offer and are integrating those things in their families.
2: Thank you. You know, that makes me think, what a wonderful opportunity for some kind of a small group discussion for parents in a church, you know, facilitated by the priest. You know, what is working in your home? What doesn't work? What have you tried?
3: Exactly.
2: And then people giving each other ideas in a small group setting in a
3: church. Absolutely. That's a great idea. It becomes a clearinghouse within the parish to really support each other. That's a great suggestion.
2: Yeah. So what changes have you observed over these last 9 years since you began your work for the Center for Family Care, both in the development of the resources as well as changes that you have seen in the larger Orthodox Church in regard to marriage and family?
3: So I think the greatest change, not only during my 9 years with family care, but really over the last generation or so, or in the time that I've been a parish priest, I think has been simply the evolution of the family. Mm-hmm. Gone are the days of a home being mom and dad and 2.4 children. That just doesn't exist anymore. And in fact, statistics show that's actually in a minority. The families of today, the families of today are really quite varied. You have divorced families, you have adoption, you have blended families, you have special needs families, you have interfaith families, and many more examples. So the church has to be adaptive in serving this variety, rather than think of a cookie cutter format that this program or this ministry will satisfy all of our families. We really have to be more adaptive in terms of family ministry and parish ministry, because how we are defining family and the people in our pews, it's a very different setup than it was a generation or so ago. Mm-hmm.
2: So adaptation is key, and learning to adapt without compromising the integrity of Christ in the church. That seems to be a constant source of tension right now from some of the things that I see. What might you say about that?
3: Absolutely true. And if we're not adaptive, then we're not going to reach the families that we need to minister to. If we are just stuck or rigid, hey, this has always worked, let's just do it again, I think we're going to be missing out on really reaching out. Think of it just on a basic terms. Jesus didn't even come from a traditional family, right? I mean, he had a stepfather and he had a mother. So we really have to think outside the box and maybe in that sense, be more listeners than we are speakers. Those of us who are in ministry leadership positions, we need to listen to our people and hear what their concerns are, hear what their challenges are, hear what their blessings are. And again, I think that the key word is being adaptive and proactive, if possible.
2: Mm-hmm. Yeah, proactive rather than just reacting to what's going on outside of us, anticipating and being more proactive Yeah, that's very, very important too. Okay. So I'm speaking to you as a wise man right now. If you could offer one piece of advice to married couples, young and old, what would it be?
3: Wow. So I'm calling to mind, I remember when I was first ordained, and there was a veteran priest, beloved veteran priest, who when he gave his wedding sermonette, if you will, would basically give the same message. And it almost became like a, not a running joke, but people realized and anticipated what he would say. And he would say, the three things that you need to continually say to your spouse is thank you, I'm sorry, and I love you. And if we do those three things, if you're able to do that in your marriage, then you will have a very fruitful marriage. Sounds simplistic, but there is a great deal to be said about the day-to-day way that we interact with our spouse. So I'll leave that aside for a moment, but I just felt moved to share that. I really don't have any one magic response. I think the prescription the church gives us is participation in worship and the sacramental life. Those two avenues serve as a rudder for our day-to-day life or, you know, week-to-week life and our sense of purpose. So in my own marriage, when we've had problems and we've had more than our share, we commit and trust the faith. We put our differences aside. We commit and trust the faith. We attend services, regular confession, accountability to a spiritual father or mother. Just as a sidebar, one of the biggest heartaches as a priest has been when couples divorce, and I had no idea that there were any issues. Divorce happens. That's not the point. You know, the church even permits divorce. But if I was aware that there were issues, I could have supported them, directed them to resources, etc. Too often couples suffer in silence rather than getting help. And the church is there to offer that ongoing steady support to help couples not only survive, but thrive. That's why I really want to emphasize and highlight again the need for spiritual direction of a spiritual father or a spiritual mother. Mm-hmm. Could be the same person, could be two different people, doesn't matter. But I think that accountability is so central to keep us focused and committed and honest with each other.
2: Thank you. That's really important. What I'm hearing you say is the most important piece of advice you could give to any married couple is to nurture their inner life in Christ, and primarily through prayer, participation in the life of the church, and accountability.
3: And the church already has that set up. All we have to do is plug into it. It's there. It's there. It's available to us. On a more practical level, I'll just add this one last piece. On a more practical level is for couples to schedule weekly and regular dates. Just consistent time together. Doesn't have to be anything dramatic. I wasn't always good about that, and I take responsibility for that. But some touchstone so that couples are spending time together, not talking about the kids, not talking about work, mm-hmm. but ways in which we can nurture one, you know, each other. I think that would be a really important practical piece to add.
2: And going back to your first point about prioritizing, prioritizing the marriage relationship, and prioritizing any relationship involves spending time. And not seeing that as just another thing to add to the to-do list,
3: right?
2: But is absolutely foundational mm-hmm. for the life in the home, whether or not there are children. So how about when it comes to parents, what advice would you offer there?
3: 2 points come to mind among many that we could discuss. The first one is daily family prayer. In our own home, our kids are in their late 20s now, but growing up, daily family prayer was the cornerstone of our daily life as a family. I'm not saying that to boast. I'm saying it in terms of the benefits that we received. Now, every family has to figure out when's the best time for that to happen. For us, it was before school. And the kids got ready. They had their breakfast. And before they left for the school bus, we had that 10 or 15 minutes where we read prayers or chanted hymns or read a Bible story or read the life of a saint. And, you know, we lit the incense. And I think it really set the tone for the day for all of us. It was a way that we, even if the rest of the day got away from us, it was a way that we felt united and connected and grounded in Christ. Now, maybe in your family, it won't work in the morning. Maybe before dinner, maybe after dinner. You have to find something that's consistent. I know many families pray with their children before they go to bed. That's not a bad thing, but it might be, people might be too fatigued if you wait that long. And again, even here, there are so many resources available. You don't have to make this up. There are prayer books, Bibles, saint stories that are age appropriate. Learning how to do prostrations, saying the Jesus prayer, with smaller kids, having a procession around the house and blessing each of their homes. It doesn't have to be something above board, something that's just so beyond our capabilities. Our faith makes it so easy and accessible. Mm-hmm. And I really think, I can't say it enough, how important that time was for our family.
2: Yeah, but it grounds the family in Christ and in the church on a daily basis, and also then models that the importance of that grounding in our own personal lives as we grow older.
3: Yeah, and it develops a trust and a rapport and an openness that kids will be more willing to share what they're going through, what questions they may have, or what issues they may be wrestling with. So it creates an ambiance of, this is time for us. This is time for our family. This is time for our family and Christ. And again, there are just so many benefits that are a part of it.
2: Thank you.
3: I do have one other note, yeah. I think, for parents. Yes. And we didn't have to deal with it quite as much because this is more recent, but social media limits. Families have to decide what's appropriate, what level of exposure, how much time our kids can spend, and at what age. These are really, really important questions that families have to address, and when to give them a phone, when to give them access to the internet, because once they have access to the internet, the whole world is in their hand on the phone.
2: Yeah.
3: Again, my kids have grown and things have changed in just recent years, but all our bedrooms are on the second floor, and all the phones, all the kids' phones, mm-hmm. were always left on the first floor overnight, charging, and then they can pick it up in the morning because, you know, we just didn't want them to have access at 2 o'clock, 3 o'clock in the morning. Again, these are very difficult, challenging questions, but every family has to have honest and fluid conversations, right? It's going to change from year to year, depending on the age of the children. But there is a very good priest, a friend of mine, who says, if you don't regulate it, if you don't teach your kids, the media will do it. The internet will do it for you. So we cannot abdicate that role of modeling for our kid. And that means modeling too. That means when our children want to speak to us, that we're not on the phone 10 hours a day. So, you know, there's some modeling that we have to do as well, but that is a really difficult landscape to navigate, but those questions have to be asked, and we have to put in some level of limits.
2: Yes. I actually read an article yesterday that said the absolute youngest age that children should be given telephones is 13. And I look around at church and I see a whole lot of kids during coffee hour out in the foyer, and they're 10 and 11 years old glued to their telephones. Yeah. We need to do better with again, modeling as parents, as well as putting those limitations on children for as long as we've got them in our homes.
3: Yeah.
2: And because there's too much addictive behavior, that is the temptations with the telephones and the screens are great. It's from,
3: and there are apps and software to help in those things. So again, we're not left to our own devices. We have to have those conversations, see what technological resources are available, and then implement them appropriately for our kids. And again, it's going to be fluid because every year our kids grow and we have to adapt accordingly.
2: Yes. Yeah. Finally, just in the climate of the culture in which we live, where we are often told that the family is under attack, that the traditional family is under attack, marriage is under attack, what signs of hope do you see for marriage and family life?
3: Despite so much bad news in the world and divisions within our own country, and even within the public school system, which we didn't even address today. I mean, that's a whole other topic. I am hopeful. And I believe that the framework of our faith is ideal for the family. So we're not an individualistic faith. Right? We don't need to figure it out on our own. We are a communal faith. We're part of the body of Christ. We are interdependent. We are intergenerational. And that's, we have to plug into that in our parish communities and other families who are going through the same things that we're going through to find solace and support, because that is what the faith models for us. That is what the church models for us. And furthermore, we use paternal and maternal language in our theology and in our liturgical services, right? Including the Lord's Prayer, Our Father. So I think, again, the church provides this framework of using familial language. We are not a religion that thinks of God as God is transcendent, but not so far away from our realities. We believe that our faith and that Jesus Christ is with us closer than our very breath. So I think as much as the church, and I don't just mean the local parish, I mean the entire history, theology, lives of saints, all of that we really have to plug into, and if you will, inoculate our children against the forces of the world. Mm-hmm. I know inoculation is a curse word today and a very controversial word, but my point is, The teachings of the faith and the wisdom of the faith can actually inoculate them against the ways of the world. And this is an organic framework that I think can be built with the family and faith.
2: Thank you.
3: What are your thoughts about the future of the family and family ministry?
2: I see a lot of hope. My hope is that in regard to the church and its ministries, that we will be a person, we will become more person-oriented, that meaning Christ as the person to whom we look to for our hope for everything, and not place our hope more in creating more programs. One of the concerns that I have is we tend to develop all these programs in the life of the church, and sometimes we ignore that our hope is Jesus Christ himself and his church. And that is my hope, that that our eyes will be focused on that one person who makes the whole difference, Jesus Christ.
3: Amen.
2: Father Alex, thank you for your 9 incredible and faithful years of service in the Center for Family Care. And I know I speak on behalf of the entire department. We will miss your leadership, but we know that you have considered this decision with a lot of prayer. You have taken your time, and that it is the best decision. So thank you.
3: Thank you, Presbyteta. Obviously, it's been a joy working with our team, which I will miss greatly. And I also do want to express thanks to all the listeners who have been faithful followers of our podcast over the years. And I've had the privilege of interviewing and talking with so many faithful and amazing people in the faith. So I just want to express thanks to all of those people who I spoke with and all of you who have been faithful listeners. And I know President Carey is going to take the baton and expand it in wonderful ways going forward.
2: Okay. Thank you.
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5: John 5:1-15. One Sabbath day, our Lord Jesus Christ went to Jerusalem. Near one of the city gates was a pool called Bethesda. Around this pool, many sick people lay waiting. They were waiting for the water to move. You see, every now and then, an angel would come and make the water move. When that happened, the first person to go into the water was healed. So the sick people waited and watched for their chance. One man who was there had been sick for 38 years. When Jesus saw him, he knew the man had been there a long time. He asked the man, "Do you want to be healed?" The man said, "Yes, I do, but I don't have anyone to put me into the pool when the water moves. Every time I see it moving and try to get into it, someone else always gets in first." Then Jesus said, "Get up, pick up your stretcher, and walk." When he said this, the man was healed. He picked up his stretcher and walked. Because it was the Sabbath, when the Jews saw the healed man carrying something, they told him, "It is the Sabbath. It's against the law for you to carry that." He answered, "Oh, the man who healed me told me to do it."
6: "Who healed you?"
5: they asked. But the man did not know who had healed him, for the place was very crowded. Later, Jesus saw the man in the temple and told him, "Look, now you are well. Don't sin anymore. I don't want anything worse to happen to you."
7: Glory to thee, O Lord. Glory to thee.
5: Here are some questions about the gospel story. Jesus went to a place where there was a pool. What was the name of the pool? Why did sick people stay near the pool? One man had been there for 38 years. Why didn't he get healed? What did Jesus tell the man? What happened then? Have you ever been sick and gotten better? It is a blessing from God to be healed. Pray and thank God that He heals us.
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9: Practice silence, inner and outer. Just sit for a few minutes every day in total silence. Turn off all the appliances. Open oneself to God. Don't think about anything. Watch the thoughts that come and turn them over to God.
10: St. Stephen's name means crown, and by the turn of events, he was the first to earn the crown of martyrdom. Being the first to give his life for Christ also earned him the title of proto-martyr. Stephen spent his youth studying the Hebrew Scriptures. Being born to a devout Jewish family, by the time he was in his late teens, he had resolved to become a rabbi. Moreover, since becoming the best rabbinical teacher was a must, Gamaliel, long respected for his proficiency and erudition of any scriptural matter, became his teacher. Yet, when Stephen finished his studies, God would not have him fulfill his original desire. Like his contemporary, the great St. Paul, after spending some time openly persecuting the church, eventually he became a Christian. How did this scholarly young Christian serve his new church and faith? Despite his extensive knowledge, he did not look forward to positions of leadership or honor as other learned men would expect, but to a life of service and teaching. He was ordained a deacon, and as such, he spent his life assisting the priests in their liturgical functions and teaching the people every day. And how the Christians of Jerusalem delighted to listen to this enthusiastic teacher, who never tired to expound to them the teachings of our Lord, who was God made man, the Messiah, the Redeemer, whose coming upon earth the prophets had foretold. His great successes in the Church of Jerusalem soon aroused the concern of the pillars of the old Hebrew faith. Seeing in this dedicated and enthusiastic servant of God a dangerous enemy, they had him arrested and brought to trial. In a fiery speech, the young deacon, by using ample references to the sayings of the prophets, brilliantly demonstrated that Jesus, whom only a few years ago they had crucified, was the expected Redeemer. The judges of Israel, determined to do away with him, condemned him to death by stoning. Before dying, Stephen lifted up his eyes to heaven and said, "Lord Jesus, receive my spirit." Then kneeling down, and just before the stones hurled at him would end his life, he was able to forgive them, saying, "Lord, do not hold this sin against them." A few moments later, the man who had pronounced forgiveness against his bitter enemies lay dead. And so, a profoundly educated Christian who had spent his life humbly and lovingly serving his fellow Christians had at last become united with his divine Maker and Master. From the Champions of the Church on Ancient Faith Radio.

Saint Moses, a native of Abyssinia, Ethiopia, was a slave in the 4th century. He had quite a reputation for his anger and violent behavior. Even his owner could not handle him, so he ordered his release. So Moses went out into the wilds of the desert, and with some of his buddies formed a gang that roamed the Middle Eastern countryside, terrorizing, robbing, and brutalizing everywhere they went. They actually became famous and were greatly feared by many. One day, Moses and his gang raided a monastery. When Moses burst in on the abbot, he expected the abbot to be cowering in fear before him. Instead, the abbot calmly faced Moses and looked into his eyes with deep compassion. Moses was completely stunned by this and by his own response. For the first time in his life, he felt his anger and bitterness recede, and he experienced repentance and regret for all the violence and hatred that he had allowed to consume him all of his life. Moses broke up the gang and decided to stay at the monastery and learn from the abbot. He confessed all his sins, began to pray, and eventually chose to become a monk. Moses focused his great energies in new directions. He organized groups of men to go out and travel everywhere and preach the word of Christ. Eventually, as he grew older, he went back to the desert and founded a monastery, where he had over 70 disciples preaching all over the Middle East. One day, a group of bandits came and raided the monastery, and Moses, having foreseen his own death, sent his brothers to escape, while he stayed behind to face the enemy with 6 monks who would not leave him. Moses, once a slave to others and to his own violent emotions, who was able to free himself with God's love and transform his passions into energies of the Holy Spirit, received the crown of life on August 28th. From the Plan Book on Ancient Faith Radio.

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1: 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From an explanation of the Creed to an exploration of the sacraments and the role of Holy Scripture and tradition, this slim volume contains everything the new convert needs to participate fully in the Church and to grow in faith as an Orthodox Christian. 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
3: Today's epistle reading is from St. Paul's letter to the Romans, chapter 7, verse 14, through chapter 8, verse 2. For we know that the law is spiritual, but I am carnal, sold under sin. For what I am doing, I do not understand. For what I will to do, that I do not practice, but what I hate, that I do. If then I do what I will not to do, I agree with the law that it is good. But now it is no longer I who do it, but sin that dwells in me. For I know that in me, that is, in my flesh, nothing good dwells. For to will is present with me, but how to perform what is good I do not find. For the good that I will to do, I do not do, but the evil I will not to do, that I practice. Now if I do what I will not to do, it is no longer I who do it, but sin that dwells in me. I find then a law, that evil is present with me, the one who wills to do good. For I delight in the law of God according to the inward man. But I see another law in my members, warring against the law of my mind, and bringing me into captivity to the law of sin which is in my members. O wretched man that I am, who will deliver me from this body of death? I thank God through Jesus Christ our Lord. So then, with the mind, I myself serve the law of God, but with the flesh, the law of sin. There is therefore now no condemnation to those who are in Christ Jesus, who do not walk according

0: but the perversion of what is good. Since the body of the first man was corrupted by sin and became dissolvable, this same corruption of sin remains in the body because of the state of transgression, retaining the strength of the divine judgment given in Adam, which is the sign of the devil, at whose prompting Adam sinned. Because of this, sin is said to dwell in the flesh, to which the devil comes as if to his own kingdom. For the flesh is sinful, and sin remains in it, in order to deceive man by evil temptations, so that man will not do what the law commands. Man can agree that what the law commands is good. He can say that it naturally pleases him, and that he wants to do it. But in spite of all that, the power and the strength to carry out his wishes is lacking, because he is so oppressed by the power of sin that he cannot go where he wants, nor can he make contrary decisions, because another power is in control of him. For man is burdened by his habit of sinning, and succumbs to sin more readily than to the law, which he knows teaches what is good. For if he wants to do what is good, habit, backed by the enemy, prevents him. Today's Gospel reading is from St. Matthew, chapter 10, verses 9 through 15. Provide neither gold nor silver nor copper in your money belts, nor bag for your journey, nor two tunics, nor sandals, nor staffs, for a worker is worthy of his food. Now whatever city or town you enter, inquire who in it is worthy, and stay there till you go out. And when you go into a household, greet it. If the household is worthy, let your peace come upon it. But if it is not worthy, let your peace return to you. And whoever will not receive you, nor hear your words, when you depart from that house or city, shake off the dust from your feet. Assuredly, I say to you, it will be more tolerable for the land of Sodom and Gomorrah in the day of judgment than for that city. St. John Chrysostom explains the words of Jesus in teaching the apostles how they are to handle those who reject the gospel message. He writes, "You be the first to show respect. Do not wait to be saluted by others. But this is not a mere salutation, it is also a blessing. For if the house is worthy, let your peace come upon it. But if they treat you with insolence, their first reproach will be to not receive the benefit of your peace, and the last will be that they will suffer the doom of Sodom. You are to seek out the houses of those who are worthy. If you shake the dust off your feet, you are showing either that you have not been received and heard, or that you are attesting to them the long journey you have traveled for their sake."
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0: Let us follow our mind, which has been renewed in Christ, because we know what is good, and have submitted ourselves to the law of the Spirit of God. Now to him who is able to do exceedingly abundantly above all that we ask or think, according to the power that works in us, to him be glory in the Church by Christ Jesus to all generations, forever and ever. Amen.
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2: Our saints of the day are the holy martyrs Tigrios and Eutropios. When St. John Chrysostom was exiled, the great church caught fire and was destroyed. Most of the people saw this as a judgment.

judgment upon the city for exiling the holy archbishop, but St. John's enemies tried to blame his followers and persecuted them fiercely. Two of these loyal followers were Tigreus, a priest, and Eutropius, a reader. Tigreus had been a slave in his youth and was a eunuch, but once he was freed, he had given his life selflessly to the service of the church. The governor, Optatius, had Tigreus viciously tortured, then sent him into exile in Mesopotamia, where he died in captivity. Eutropius, another pure and holy servant of the church, was flogged with whips and rods, then hanged. Christians carrying his body for burial heard a beautiful angelic chanting in the sky above them. The Saint of the Day can be found in the pages of www.abamoses.com and is a regular feature of Ancient Faith Radio.

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1: Welcome to the Daily Orthodox Scriptures. I'm Father Alexis, and we are reading through the Scriptures each day of the year using the Orthodox Study Bible. Our readings today will be from 1 Ezra, chapter 8, verse 70 through chapter 9, verse 55, Psalm 135, verses 16 through 26, Proverbs chapter 29, verses 13 through 18, and Acts chapter 2, verses 1 through 21. Today we finish the first book of Ezra. After Ezra heard that the people have married foreigners who worshipped false gods, he tore his garments, fasted, and was really upset. Then he offers a prayer to the Lord. So we are right at the point of his prayer. Let's begin. 1 Ezra chapter 8, verse 70 through chapter 9, verse 55. Then I rose up from the fast with my garments and sacred apparel torn, bowed down on my knees, and stretched out my hands to the Lord, saying, O Lord, I am shamed and hesitant before your face, for our sins abound far above our heads, and our ignorance has risen up to heaven. From the time of our fathers until this day we are in great sin. Because of our iniquities and those of our fathers, we, with our brothers, our kings, and our priests, were handed over to the kings of the earth, to the sword, to captivity, to foraging, in shamefulness until this very day. Now how great is the mercy that has come to us from you, O Lord! For you have left us a root and a name in this place of your sanctuary, to unveil a light to us in the house of our Lord and God, and to give us food in the time of our captivity. Even in our servitude, we were never forsaken by our Lord, but he gave us favor with the kings of Persia, who gave us food and honored the temple of our Lord. They also raised up Zion from destruction and gave us a firm footing in Judea and Jerusalem. So now what are we to say, O Lord, since we have these things? For we have disobeyed your ordinances, which you gave by the hand of your servants, the prophets, who said, The land into which you are entering as an inheritance is a land made unclean by the defilement of the foreign peoples of the land, for they have filled it with their impurity. Thus you are not to give your daughters in marriage to their sons, nor take their daughters for your sons. Never seek to live in peace with them, that you may be strong and partake of the good things of the land, giving it to your children as an inheritance forever. Everything that happened to us came about because of our evil works and our many sins. You, O Lord, lightened the burden of our iniquities and gave us so great a root. But we turned back once more to transgress your law, to mingle with the impurity of the foreigners in the land. Were you not furious with us to destroy us until there was no root left, nor a seed, nor our name? You are faithful, O Lord of Israel, for we were left as a root to this very day. Behold, we are now before you in our lawlessness. For because of this, there is no place for us to stand before you. As Ezra was praying and giving thanks, weeping and prostrate on the ground before the temple, a very large crowd gathered around him, men, women, and young men from Jerusalem, for there was great lamentation among the people. Then Shechaniah the son of Shehiel, one of the sons of Israel, called out and said to Ezra, We sinned against the Lord in taking foreign wives from among the people of the land, but now there is hope in Israel. Let us swear an oath to the Lord in this, to put away all our foreign wives with their children, as decided by you, and by as many as obey the law of the Lord. Stand up and complete this task, for it is in your hands, and we are with you to take firm action. So Ezra stood up and commanded the leaders of the priests and the Levites of all Israel to act accordingly. Thus they swore an oath. Then Ezra arose from the court of the temple and went into the chamber of Jehohanan, the son of Eliashib. He spent the night there and ate no bread nor drank any water, but mourned over the great lawlessness of the people. A proclamation went forth throughout all Judea and Jerusalem that everyone from the captivity should gather in Jerusalem, but for those who would not meet in 2 or 3 days, according to the presiding elders, their cattle would be confiscated for sacrifice, and the men themselves would be excluded from the people who returned from exile. So the men from the tribes of Judah and Benjamin gathered in Jerusalem on the 3rd day, which was on the 20th day of the 9th month. Because of the inclement weather, all the people sat down, shivering together in the spacious court outside the temple. Ezra stood to his feet and spoke to them, saying, "You acted lawlessly and married foreign women, so you added to the sin of Israel. Now therefore make your confession and glorify the Lord God of our fathers. Do his will and be separate from the people of the land and from your foreign wives." Then all the people cried out and said with a loud voice, "Thus, as you have said, we will do. But our number is great, and it is winter time, so we cannot stand in the open air and find a way to do this work in 1 or 2 days, for we have sinned greatly in these matters. So let the leaders of the people remain, and let those in our communities who have foreign wives return at an appointed time to meet with the elders and judges of each settlement until we are delivered from the Lord's wrath in this matter. Jonathan, the son of Asahel, and Jeziah, the son of Thokonos, accepted their conditions, and Meshulam, Levi, and Shabbethai agreed to be fellow arbitrators with them. All those from the captivity also were in agreement with this. Then Ezra the priest chose for himself leading men of their paternal families, naming all of them, and on the 1st day of the 10th month they sat down together to begin their examinations of the men who had taken foreign wives. These cases were brought to a conclusion on the new moon of the 1st month. Those priests who were found to have foreign wives were from the sons of Jeshua, the son of Jozadak and his brethren, Messiah, Eleazar, Jarib, and Jodan. They swore under oath to put away their wives and to make atonement with rams for their ignorance. The priests from the sons of Immer were Ananias, Zebediah, Manas, and Shemaiah, and Jehiel, and Azariah. And from the sons of Pashur, Elionai, Maaseiah, Ishmael, Nathaniel, Okidilas, and Salthus. From the Levites, there were Jozabad and Shimi and Kolea, who was Kalita, and Pethea and Judah and Jonah. And from the temple singers, there were Eliashib and Bakurus, and from the gatekeepers, there were Shalom and Tolbanus. And from Israel, from the sons of Phorus, there were Jermis, Iziah, Melchiah, Mijamin, Eleazar, Asabias, and Benaiah. From the sons of Elam, there were Mattaniah, Zechariah, Jezreelis, and Obadiah, Jeremoth, and Elijah. From the sons of Zamath, there were Eliadis, Eliasimus, Othaniah, Jeremoth, Sabathus, and Zerdeah. From the sons of Bibei, there were Johannes, Ananias, Zabdus, and Amathus. From the sons of Mani, there were Olamus, Mamukus, Jedeah, Jashub, Asaelis, and Jeremoth. From the sons of Adi, there were Nathus, Musia, Lacunus, Nadius, Bacaspasmus, Sesthiel, Belnuus, and Manasseh. From the sons of Anan, there were Elionis, Asaias, Melchius, Sabaeus, and Simon Cosimaeus. From the sons of Asam, there were Maltanias, Mattathias, Zabanias, Eliphelet, Manasseh, and Shimi. From the sons of Bathni there were Jeremiah, Mamdias, Maris, Joel, Mamdai, Padius, Vaniah, Carabasian, Elisabus, Mamnita, Namus, Eliasis, Banus, Elielis, Shomis, Shelemiah, and Nathaniah. From the sons of Azora there were Sheshes, Ezreel, Azilis, Samatus, Zambris, and Joseph. And from the sons of Numa there were Mazitias, Zebediah, Iddo, Joel, and Benaiah. All of these married foreign women, whom they sent away along with their children. The priests, the Levites, and those from Israel settled in Jerusalem and in the countryside on the new moon of the seventh month. So the children of Israel were in their dwelling places. Then all the people gathered with one accord in the spacious place before the east gate of the temple. They asked Ezra the high priest and reader to bring the law of Moses, which had been handed down by the Lord God of Israel. So Ezra the high priest brought the law for all the people, both men, women, and all the priests, to hear the law on the new moon of the seventh month. He read aloud in the open place before the temple gate from early morning to noonday, in the presence of both men and women, and all the people paid attention to the law. Ezra the priest and reader of the law stood upon the wooden judgment seat that had been made ready. Mattathias, Shamus, Ananias, Azariah, Uriah, Hezekiah, and Balsamus stood beside him at his right side. At his left side stood Pedaiah, Mishael, Melchiah, Lothasubus, Nebariah, and Zechariah. Then Ezra took in hand the book of the law in the presence of the people, for he had the seat of honor before all of them, and when he opened the law, all of them stood up straight. Ezra then blessed the Lord God Most High, the God of hosts, the Almighty. All the people cried out, Amen. They raised up their hands, then fell prostrate on the ground and worshipped the Lord. The Levites, Jeshua, Anuth, Serabiah, Jedinus, Jacobus, Sabbatias, Autias, Maanus, Kalitus, Azariah, and Jozabdis, Ananias, and Peleah, taught the law of the Lord. At the same time, they explained what was being read. Ataratus then spoke to Ezra the high priest and reader, and to the Levites who taught the people and to the multitude, saying, This day is holy to the Lord. Now all were weeping when they heard the law. So go therefore and eat the fat and drink the sweet, and send a gift to those who have none. For this day is holy to the Lord. Do not be grieved, for the Lord will honor you. So the Levites gave a command to all the people, saying, This day is holy. Do not be grieved. Then everyone went on their way to eat and drink, to gladden themselves, to give gifts to those who were lacking, and to heartily rejoice. For they were inspired by the words which were taught to them, and they gathered together. Psalm 135, verses 16 through 26. To him who led his people through the wilderness, for his mercy endures forever. To him who drew water from the hard rock, for his mercy endures forever. To him who struck down great kings, for his mercy endures forever, and killed mighty kings, for his mercy endures forever. Sihon, king of the Amorites, for his mercy endures forever, and Og, king of Bashan, for his mercy endures forever, and who gave their land as an inheritance, for his mercy endures forever, an inheritance for Israel his servant, for his mercy endures forever. For in our humiliation the Lord remembered us, for his mercy endures forever, and he redeemed us from our enemies, for his mercy endures forever, who gave food to all flesh, for his mercy endures forever. Give thanks to the God of heaven, for his mercy endures forever. Give thanks to the Lord of Lords, for his mercy endures forever. Proverbs chapter 29, verses 13 through 18. When a creditor and a debtor meet with one another, the Lord watches both of them. When a king judges the poor truly, his throne shall be established as a testimony. Blows and reproofs give wisdom, but a child who goes astray shames his parents. When the ungodly are many, there are many sins, but when they fall, the righteous are fearful. Instruct your son, and he shall give you rest, and he will delight your soul. There shall be no interpreter of the law for a lawless nation, but he who guards the law is very blessed. Acts chapter 2, verses 1 through 21. When the day of Pentecost had fully come, they were all with one accord in one place. And suddenly there came a sound from heaven as of a rushing mighty wind, and it filled the whole house where they were sitting. And then there appeared to them divided tongues as of fire, and one sat upon each of them. And they were all filled with the Holy Spirit, and began to speak with other tongues as the Spirit gave them utterance. And there were dwelling in Jerusalem Jews, devout men, from every nation under heaven. And when this sound occurred, the multitude came together and were confused, because everyone heard them speak in his own language. Then they were all amazed and marveled, saying to one another, "Look, are not all these who speak Galileans? And how is it that we hear, each in our own language in which we were born? Parthians and Medes and Elamites, those who dwell in Mesopotamia, Judea and Cappadocia, Pontus and Asia, Phrygia and Pamphylia, Egypt, and the parts of Libya adjoining Cyrene, visitors from Rome, both Jews and proselytes, Cretans and Arabs, we hear them speaking in our own tongues the wonderful works of God." So they were all amazed and perplexed, saying to one another, "Whatever could this mean?" Others, mocking, said, "They are full of new wine." But Peter, standing up with the 11, raised his voice and said to them, "Men of Judea and all who dwell in Jerusalem, let this be known to you and heed my words. For these are not drunk, as you suppose, since it is only the third hour of the day. But this is what was spoken by the prophet Joel. And it shall come to pass in the last days, says God, that I will pour out my spirit on all flesh. Your sons and your daughters shall prophesy. Your young men shall see visions. Your old men shall dream dreams. And on my men servants and on my maid servants, I will pour out my spirit in those days. And they shall prophesy. I will show wonders in heaven above and signs in the earth beneath. Blood and fire and vapor of smoke. The sun shall be turned into darkness and the moon into blood before the coming of the great and awesome day of the Lord. And it shall come to pass that whoever calls on the name of the Lord shall be saved." So we just read about the descent of the Holy Spirit upon the disciples, and how the Holy Spirit descended upon them in the form of tongues of flame. It reminds me of a story from the Desert Fathers. Abba Lot went to see Abba Joseph and said to him, "Abba, as far as I can, I say my little office, I fast a little, I pray and meditate, I live in peace, and as far as I can, I purify my thoughts. What else can I do?" Then the old man stood up and stretched his hands toward heaven. His fingers became like 10 lamps of fire, and he said to him, "If you will, you can become all flame." The Holy Spirit in the life of the Christian is the life of the Christian. We are energized by the Holy Spirit to the extent that we allow the Holy Spirit to work within us and do not hinder its working through the distractions of the world. But the life in the Holy Spirit, the becoming all flame, as Abba Joseph said, must be acquired. While the Spirit is given to us, we also acquire it. as Saint Seraphim of Sarov said, and in some ways, this is our life's work. To become all flame, we may have to experience a good amount of living in smoke. Ama Syncletica said, in the beginning, there are a great many battles and a good deal of suffering for those who are advancing towards God, and afterwards, ineffable joy. It is like those who wish to light a fire. At first they are choked by the smoke and cry, and by this means obtain what they seek. As it is said, our God is a consuming fire. So we must kindle the divine fire in ourselves through tears and hard work. The kingdom is now, and we are in it. Yet the divine fire must still be kindled within us. Our purification on the way to illumination and theosis. I'm Father Alexis, and remember, Christ is in our midst.
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0: This is Daily Orthodox Scriptures for Kids with Father Alexis Corey. We're glad you're with us for this journey.
1: Welcome. I'm Father Alexis, and we are going to be reading through the Bible together. And I've got some friends that will be helping us. So let's get started.
2: It's episode 353 today. That's correct. That's where we are. And we are with Thomas. Hey, Thomas, what's our chapter?
3: Luke chapter 22.
2: And the verses?
3: Verses 14 through 23.
2: Excellent. Let's get started.
3: When the hour had come, he sat down, and the 12 apostles with him. Then he said to them, "With fervent desire, I have desired to eat this Passover with you before I suffer, for I say to you, I will no longer eat of it until it is fulfilled in the kingdom of God." Then he took the cup and gave thanks and said, "Take this and divide it among yourselves. For I say to you, I will not drink of the fruit of the vine until the kingdom of God comes." And he took the bread, gave thanks, and broke it, and gave it to them, saying, "This is my body which is given for you. Do this in remembrance of me." Likewise, he also took the cup after supper, saying, "This cup is the new covenant of my blood, which is shed for you. But behold, the hand of my betrayer is with me on the table. And truly the Son of Man goes, as it has been determined. But woe to that man by whom he is betrayed." Then they began to question among themselves which of them it was who would do this thing.
2: Thank you, Thomas. Jesus talks about a new covenant. A covenant is an agreement between two people, a special promise. The old covenant was between God and the Jewish people. To receive forgiveness of their sins, the people sacrificed animals. That was part of the old covenant. Now Jesus is teaching them something new and making a new covenant with the people. It isn't the sacrifice of animals, but a heart that loves God and loves the neighbor. That is the basis of the new covenant that Jesus starts, a new agreement between God and his people. We are part of that new covenant. And when we are part of the new covenant, God is with us in a very special way. And part of showing that we are in this new covenant is by receiving Holy Communion together. We even use the same words Jesus says in the reading today during the Divine Liturgy. So thanks, Thomas, for reading today. I'm Father Alexis, and remember, Christ is in our midst.
3: He is and ever shall be.
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4: Good evening, everyone, and welcome to Live with the Lows. We're so excited to begin this brand new 8-part series on a phrase called logizmi, on intrusive thoughts. You do not want to miss tonight's show as we launch this particular series, so stay right with us here on Live with the Lows.

0: Well, good evening, everyone. Again, Christ has risen. It's so grateful that all of you are joining us this evening. We are grateful if you're listening to us live or if you're downloading this podcast. We consider you to be part of the Lowe family, and so we thank you so much for being with us. I know Roxanne and I have been doing this show for many years, and we find it so beneficial not only to our own spiritual growth, but also the opportunity for us to kind of just impart on you the teachings of the Orthodox Church from a faith and psychology perspective, hopefully guiding you in your own walk of faith. As always, there's a number of ways that you can connect with us all throughout the live broadcast of our show. You can email us a question at thelowes@ancientfaith.com. You can also send us a comment on our chat, on the chat room on Ancient Faith. So if you're tuning in on Ancient Faith's YouTube page, you can leave a comment there as well. We're also going to be broadcasting our show on the Lowe's Facebook page, as well as at St. John the Divine Greek Orthodox Church. That's the church that we serve, on their Facebook page as well. So we're really looking forward to this series. We've been preparing for this series for quite some time. It's a series on logis me. And for many of you that may be listening to, you may be going, what does that word logis me mean? And just to even go a little bit deeper, for a lot of us in our spiritual walk of faith, we kind of think of things about what spiritual warfare is all about, what we do. You know, sometimes even in some churches, when you go to confession, you can just kind of rattle off a litany of the things that you struggle with or the sins that you've that you need to confess. And obviously, those are all very important. But one of the things that Roxanne and I really want to impart on you is that the struggle and that spiritual warfare happened way before that act happened. So St. John Climacus says that every sin begins with a thought. Those thoughts are what we would call logis me. They're intrusive thoughts. In the Orthodox Church, from the very, very beginning, has always shared about the importance of watching our thoughts. Many of our church fathers speak about it. People like St. John Climacus, St. John Cassian, St. John Chrysostom, all of them speak about the thoughts. In fact, one particular saint, St. Evagoras of Ponticus, lists 8 different ways that the enemy attacks us through intrusive thoughts. And we are going to basically spend each show going over each one of those intrusive thoughts and how they impact us. So what I want you to kind of understand from the very beginning is, what is logis me? So let me just kind of share with you. Logis me aren't just neutral thoughts. They are tempting, intrusive, or distorted thoughts that attempt to hook God's will in our lives. They are thoughts that actually pull us away from truth, love, and God's freedom. And many of you may be already aware of this because we've done shows on thoughts, but every day we have between 80,000 and 120,000 thoughts that happen, that we encounter on a day-to-day basis. And most of the thoughts that we think about are negative. They are thoughts that actually, in many ways, distort our own life, our own spiritual walk of faith, and really distort what God is yearning for all of us. And so tonight's topic really is the very first of these distortions, these intrusive thoughts, and that is on a topic that oftentimes we don't talk about too much, and that is the topic of gluttony. And I'd love to hear, Roxanne, just as we're kind of kicking off this show, you know, how you would, you know, what are the, how you see intrusive thoughts, but especially in this first one of gluttony.
1: Yeah, you know, so I love this topic, you know, for a number of reasons, you know, but mostly because, you know, I think most of us sort of walk through life, you know, not so mindfully attentive to the inner world and the inner reasoning states that we exist in as we experience life on the outside. You know, we are so caught up with the noise, the demands, the things that we're relating to in the outside world that we're often, you know, not so aware of everything that we are processing and experiencing as a result of our interactions with the world around us. And yet, how do we get in front of sin if we're not so aware of the point at which it begins? And so, you know, you think about, you know, the tradition of the fathers, you know, they sort of talk about this provocation, right? Like the thought appears. Mm-hmm. It's not yet sin, but it lands, right? And so at that point, do we begin interacting with it, or do we notice it and attempt not to let it land, or attempt to, you know, take it captive and really work with it and shift gears away from it, you know, or do we begin interacting with it? Okay, well, maybe it makes sense just a little, you know, and as we start to sort of internally agree with it, we start to fuel it, we start to strengthen it. And that thought, you know, really starts to, engage a lot of urges, you know, behaviorally for us. Mm-hmm. And then once that happens, that can become a part of our identity mm-hmm. and how we start to see ourselves. And so, you know, the thoughts that you know, as Ponticus says, you know, a thought that is not resisted becomes a passion repeated becomes a habit, and habit unchallenged, you know, begins to sort of take over for us, right? Mm-hmm. And becomes necessary and becomes parts of our identity. And so, you know, I think one of the things people think is we fall into sin sort of suddenly, but it's actually quite gradually, mm-hmm. you know, it's one thought entertained over and over again that sort of leads us there. And I think too often, as I said, we're just not so mindfully, you know, aware. And that's something we have to work at.
0: Right. And, you know, really from the very beginning, we want to be very clear that gluttony is not just about food. And in fact, I would say that it's not about food. It's really about what we turn to when we are stressed, when we are lonely, when we're exhausted, when we're feeling empty. How does that really impact us? How does that impart on us? And so this is what St. John Climacus writes about gluttony. He says, gluttony is the prince of passions, the mother of fornication, and the door of all other sins. So it's really kind of very powerful how St. John Climacus is speaking about it. So when the body rules, everything else weakens. And so we recognize that when the flesh is leading us, how it impacts us, not only in our own spiritual life, but also in our physical life. How often we see this all, you know, imparting, really playing a part in our own lives as people living in this earth, is that, you know, we see that we're supposed to be, that God entrusted the people, Adam and Eve, to oversee the earth. But what's happening now is we see a great deal of an inability to really manage our own emotions, and as such, or manage what we're struggling with, either through the church or through the through a spiritual father, or in our own just studying of the Bible and the studying of the scriptures and our church faith tradition. So that because we're not grounded, it makes it so easy for us to find these different ways, these kind of what I would call off ramps of allowing the flesh to lead us. And gluttony is one of them, you know. And so we see it so prevalent in our own society, and we even see a society that really perpetuates that, I would argue as well.
1: Yeah. So ultimately, you know, and I really want to sort of kind of double click on this piece that we're not called to resist every thought or to disconnect from ourselves. We just want to sort of refuse, you know, intimacy or fueling of the ones that are distorting truth and moving us away from God, that are shifting our will away from God. We have to listen to thoughts to understand ourselves. We just don't want to surrender to the ones that are then reshaping us mm-hmm. and changing our will and moving us away from Him. And so I think that's, you know, there's this struggle that people I see. It's either, you know, people are afraid, you know, not mindful, or they're afraid to go inward. They're afraid to acknowledge the thoughts that are there, and they're quickly wanting to get away, not recognizing that just because we refuse to acknowledge a thought doesn't mean it's not actually gonna take root mm-hmm. and become a seed that grows into an action down the road. And so I think we really have to sort of not be so afraid to draw in and recognize what is pulling us away, what is distorting the wisdom that we know God would speak to us with. And to not be so afraid to take those thoughts captive.
0: Right, right. So what we're going to do for all of you this evening is we're going to begin by really sharing with you five of the ways that we struggle with gluttony. And then on the other half of the show, we're going to spend some time just kind of giving you some practical ways that you can avoid leaning into letting the flesh lead you, especially in this logismi, this intrusive thought of gluttony. But before we do all that, friends, we're going to take a quick break. We're going to give you just an opportunity to hear some announcements from Ancient Faith, and we'll be right back with you right here on Live with the Lows.

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0: Well, welcome back, everyone, to Live with the Lows. As you, many of you may already know, if you're just tuning in, though, we are covering the on an eight-part series on logismi, these what the early Christian church talked about as intrusive thoughts. And we're beginning, one in particular, one of the church fathers, St. Evagrius of Ponticus, identified eight areas that oftentimes that the enemy uses to attack us through our thoughts. And we want to really emphasize, too, that everything really begins with our thinking. And so in these eight that he listed, the very first one, which is what we're kicking off the show with, is that of gluttony. And I just wanted to really share with you that when we talk about gluttony and that intrusive thought of gluttony, it's not about enjoying food or eating when you're hungry or not, or having preferences of on food or things that you enjoy. Gluttony is when something is dominating you. Is that the issue is not about pleasure? It's about what is what are you a slave towards? So the question I would ask you is, when do I crave food the most? What emotions usually come before it? And I think one of the things that we really want to share with you at the top of the show is, what are five different areas that we all can see ourselves struggling with gluttony? And I think every one of us in different formats can struggle with gluttony. And again, we're wanting to remind you that it's not about food so much. It's about what you lean in when your flesh is leading you. That's one of the reasons why we actually have fasting, is that although it's not just about the food, it's about depriving the flesh of what it wants. It's depriving it of what it wants. So here's the very first one, friends. One of the reasons why we struggle with gluttony is understand that food is regulation and not just consumption. And I'd love, Roxanne, if you could kind of share a little bit about that as well.
1: Yeah, so it's sort of, we begin to use food and other comforts as sort of a means of regulating ourselves in ways that replace wisdom. So it's not just necessarily like what we're consuming, but it's why we're consuming it, mm-hmm. and how we're consuming it. It's sort of about the orientation of our heart as we're approaching food or any other comfort, you know, what I would call external comfort to regulate an internal state. And so it's what we're turning to when we're stressed, we're lonely, we're exhausted. And it's sort of like we're training the soul to say, I want, therefore I act, and I do it immediately. And over time, you know, that is disrupting our patience, our discernment, our freedom. And that extends to how we manage our anger, how we manage lust, control, and lots of other things. And Ponticus sort of, you know, saw a lot of these, the next two that we're going to be talking about, in terms of lust and other, of the logismi, he saw them as very interconnected, right? And so when we think about this, you know, from a psychological lens, eating is sort of one of the fastest ways to regulate our stress, our mm-hmm. boredom, any discomfort, loneliness, emotional overwhelm. Right. And, you know, it sort of reflects this deeper drive of, I need relief. And what is the quickest way to find that relief? What is the quickest way to numb this discomfort? And again, our nervous system learns very quickly, this works. And so the logisma doesn't come in and says, you know, let me commit gluttony in this moment. No, it comes in as, I deserve this. This is going to take the edge off just a little. I can't sit with this feeling. I can't stand this. Those are oftentimes, you know, the moments where we are reaching for that external source of comfort for an internal state. And it is not moral failure. It's just, it is learned coping. And I think we have to, you know, honor the reality that our brain is an organ. It's a fallen organ. It learns circuitry based on our interactions with the world and how that interaction makes sense to our nervous system, how it works.
0: Right, right. I mean, and you know, if you even hear it, even in more in a practical way too, it's like, you know, someone coming home from work and waiting for their children to go to bed because they're so tired. And once their children are in bed, they kind of go back to that pantry or to a bottle of wine or whatever it is to try to find some level of comfort or to ease, as you're saying, that self-medication that we oftentimes talk about on the show that people are oftentimes leaning towards. So I think that's absolutely so inherent. And again, it's not just about, you know, overeating. I think that's what a lot of people, when they hear the word gluttony, they think about this overeating. It's not about that. It's about when I let food or really anything outside of me to become a slave or become a master over me. I become a slave to it.
1: Absolutely. That could be media consumption. Right, right, it could be alcohol. It could be anything. And so as we're talking about this, try to locate yours. You know, what is that external source of distraction that I reach for when I need immediate relief and I am intolerant of the discomfort, the loneliness, the emptiness, the whatever it is, instead of reaching for wisdom, what is it that I reach for when I feel intolerant?
0: All right. And here's number two. This is, again, another area that we feel like people oftentimes struggle with gluttony. And that is, we're calling this restriction backfires. So that's when basically when many people struggle with gluttony because they're oftentimes trying to control everything else in their life. And when that doesn't work out, for example, during a day, you become fatigued and tired. And then when you're in that moment, when you skip a meal because you're working so much, or that, you know, you find yourself just so stressed throughout the day, you tend to overcompensate at the other end of the day, at the end of the day where you come in there. And I know that at times I've come home without having eaten throughout the day, and I just can't get enough of whatever it is, chips or soda or food, just to kind of eat, get something to eat. It's because we haven't regulated everything throughout the day. We've been so filled with trying to deal with everything else in our life as opposed to taking care of this, of our body. And we end up resulting in that way. And
1: it's that sort of white knuckling managing ourselves. We're not necessarily being a good steward of the body. Mm-hmm. And I think that's something we all have to really think about. You know, if there's this loss of control, you know, what am I not doing to care for the body and to be a good steward of the body, which we are called to do? It is on loan to us in order to be a vehicle for that soul. So if we are not caring for that vessel, it's almost like, you know, it's like not caring for your church, right? Not caring for the building, the structure. Sure. You know, you wouldn't throw trash down in your church and not pick it up. Mm. You know, you would take care of it. And so it's similar with the body. Otherwise, the body will revolt and it sort of starts to feel like we have no control. These urges then become compulsions.
0: Right. And, you know, one of the things as you were just talking, Roxanne, I was thinking, you know, some of us, you know, we try to eat healthy throughout the day and we try to watch what we're eating only to find ourselves at the end of the day. Because we're so used to eating lean, trying to eat healthy, that at the end of the day, we can find ourselves, and this is oftentimes at night, by the way, when we're already fatigued just emotionally and physically, is when we find ourselves compromising. So it's where you find ourselves eating things that we shouldn't eat, because during the day, we're much stronger to be able to defend ourselves against that. But once we're in the evening, when we're kind of weak, when we're still hungry, even after that's something else that we have to be very cautious about. So again, it's just being mindful of the fact that sometimes what we're doing throughout the day, whether it be not eating, trying to plow through the day, skipping meals, don't be surprised if you're finding yourself overeating or overcompensating with what you need to be eating during the night. Here's another area, friends, that I think that oftentimes impacts us, and this is number three, and that is how shame fuels the cycle. How shame itself fuels the cycle. That means that, you know, after we've already overeaten, we can kind of play this shame game, like, oh my gosh, like I'm overeating, I'm out of control. What's wrong with me? And I know, Roxanne, you do a lot of this in your career. You've spent a great deal of time with anorexia and bulimia, and how that kind of shame is so much tied to not only that event, but oftentimes perpetuates itself, like later on when they're continuing to do that and thinking, well, I've already done it. This is just who I am. I'm just embracing that or accepting the way I am, as opposed to really working towards that.
1: Yeah, I mean, we have these very, you know, critical parts that sort of push in an attempt to help manage things. You know, that the critical part is really trying to sort of help, you know, rebalance the wheel, if you will. But unfortunately, you know, that shame increases burden and stress, which increases our need for soothing, increases our intolerance of that stress, which leads us right back to the overconsumption of whatever it is, you know, media, food, stimulation, avoidance of stuff, you know. And so, unfortunately, that's sort of what becomes this perpetual cycle, you know, that we find ourselves in. And so, again, it's not so much, you know, what we're doing. We really have to kind of study, you know, with more compassion and curiosity, why we do what we do, you know. And so instead of engaging those urges and we resist them just a little bit, we learn so much about why we're in that state, as opposed to, you know, as we fall into it, you know, if we're not curious and compassionate, then we then are shaming ourselves and have that sort of inner critic kind of take over in an extreme way, how we then navigate the next, you know, hour, which is destructive. We don't actually get better when we are shamed. We get more distressed. And if we don't have good tools for that, we are right back into the cycle.
0: And I think, you know, going back to this, the understanding that the logos mirror, these intrusive thoughts, friends, are things that this is part of the spiritual battle that we oftentimes talk about. And it's one of the greatest tools that the enemy uses against us. So recognize that when we do fall into those intrusive thoughts, when we feed them, they grow. And ultimately, what they do is they create a distance between us and God, which is exactly what the enemy wants us to do. So when we're going through that, the shame game, which obviously, you know, we recognize that what we were doing is wrong. When we put all of our energy in the shame part, as opposed to, you know, allowing myself to, okay, what am I going to do as to Roxanne, to your point, what am I going to do differently? How am I going to avoid falling into those same triggers that caused me to fall into that sin? When we don't do that, you have to recognize that the enemy goes to work more and more in those moments. And ultimately, it's not just about that one event in which you messed up or when you overate. It begins to create a cycle of a value that you have towards yourself. And we were talking about this last Sunday in our sermon that we called the sermon "The Lies That We Believe," and how often what we don't realize is that those thoughts that we have are contagious. They impact us not just in that one moment, but they can impact us in other parts of our life. And so be very, very careful, friends, about not only the obvious intrusive thing about this with regards to gluttony, but look at all the other thoughts that are going to come into your mind as you partake of that, as you fall into that struggle of gluttony. So just something to be mindful of. And listen to how St. John Climacus speaks about this. He says, "Gluttony is hypocrisy of the stomach." I love that. Gluttony is hypocrisy of the stomach, yet it is also the door through which many other passions enter. Kind of going back to what we had just mentioned. It's a door where other passions can enter.
1: And, you know, I think one thing I want listeners to really understand as they listen and are thinking, man, I'm really struggling with food or media or all the ways that I feel a loss of control. There is so much compassion needed, because when we think about spiritual warfare and we think about this world that we live in, we are battling against precision engineered forms of stimulation. You know, the modern ultra-processed foods are not neutral stimuli to the body. They were designed to override satiety. Mm. They were designed that way. There are food scientists who literally work in the industry, and they've popularized this concept of bliss point. Many of you may have heard of it, but food scientists have looked for the exact combination of sugar, fat, and salt that will maximize pleasure in the body and without triggering fullness. So listen to that. They're looking for maximum pleasure without triggering fullness. Okay, so it's not by accident that people have found themselves in these very indulgent places. It's by design. Same holds true for the way media has been designed. Social media are forms of technology. Mm. Everything is sort of, our brain is being trained, you know, via dopamine, not just desire. So, you know, this sort of fast spike in dopamine, the combination is this fast spike in dopamine with minimal effort required to obtain it, with this immediate reward, that's what our body was not designed for. Mm. So our brain learns, you know, this is really important, let's repeat this. And over time, so those cravings intensify, satisfaction decreases, and normal food or normal states of media feel less appealing. Mm. And someone says, you know, people say all the time, I'm not even hungry, but why am I eating? Mm. Or I can't stop, you know? And so that is not lack of virtue, it's conditioned neurobiology. And I think we have to be really compassionate in the way that we look at how we ended up here, that this is spiritual warfare. This is what it is to live in a fallen world. If we don't recognize it, that the industries are working against us, from the ads to the smells that are pumped out of society, right, to the visual cues, things are packaged and engineered to bypass our normal regulators, is what I would say.
0: Right, and I'm looking at the chat room, and so many people on the chat room right now. And again, if you're just tuning in and you'd like to join the chat room, we're on YouTube. You can go to Ancient Faith Ministries on YouTube. There's a chat room there that you can leave comments and questions. You can also call us if you have a question at 1-855 1-855-237-2346. We would love to hear from you. Again, that number is 1-855-237-2346. And as always, you can email us a question at thelowes@ancientfaith.com. We're also broadcasting the show on the Lowe's Facebook page and our church, St. John the Divine Greek Orthodox Church's Facebook page as well. So definitely leave your questions and comments in those comment sections there. Here's the last one, friends, of what we really want to hone in on of why we struggle. And this goes without saying. It's a very obvious thing, but I want to kind of dive a little bit deeper because I want to show you how it impacts you spiritually. And that is decision fatigue. Decision fatigue is so difficult, so powerful. And what I mean by that is that every day you and I are making decisions all the time, day in and day out, on a number of different things. I oftentimes wonder just how many decisions we are making, how many hundreds of decisions we're making every single day. And so we're living in a time and in a world where, whether we realize it or not, we're seeing record levels of people stressed out. Some of you that are tuning in and listening to my voice have a stress on your heart. You have a worry on your mind right now. Well, you have to know that's consuming mental energy, emotional energy. Not only that, but there's mental exhaustion. There's time pressures, time requirements that we have to do, requirements that are expected of us. All these things, what I'm trying to share with you, are things that are draining us, okay? And if we don't have the right method of us filling our soul and filling our body with the things that help us, we're going to overcompensate. And so one of the things I oftentimes say is that the enemy of this world, the devil will always speak the loudest in your life when you are the tiredest in your life. So whenever you find yourself physically tired, or whenever you find yourself tired in general, it will impact you emotionally, physically, and spiritually. You'll feel distant from God when you're tired. Sometimes you may not even pray. You may not even read your Bibles emotionally, where you're just feeling very, like, just ultimately tired emotionally. You want to kind of be away from people. You just want a break. And then for sure, physically, because when you're tired physically, you tend to overcompensate. Going to what you were sharing, Roxanne, which was so powerful, is how our brain works. That when you're physically tired, the brain looks for ways to help you and to kind of give you energy, most of which is not healthy for you. And that's where we find what we oftentimes call comfort eating, or doing things that where we're just trying to kind of ease the stress that we're kind of going through by eating things that are not really oftentimes healthy. Oftentimes we even see commercials that, to your point, Roxanne, that are telling us that if you just eat this or if you just drink this, you'll feel so much better. And we end up allowing ourselves to kind of take that apple, take that unhealthy fruit, because it looks so appetizing, because our brains are leading us. The flesh is leading us as opposed to our soul. And those are things that impact us all, by the way.
1: Yeah. So when our internal resources, what I hear you saying is when our internal resources run low and our demands run high, you know, that by

0: all out as we try to do this. But you know, we once you get out a pen and paper, we're going to put these on our screen, on the YouTube screen, so that you can actually write these things out. But I want to give you five different ways that you and I, actually six different ways that we're going to try our best to do, with God's help and with the church's guidance and the teachings of our church fathers, of how we're going to address gluttony when we find that when we're allowing our flesh to lead us in unhealthy ways. And so number one, I want you to put on your write down is this, is that we have to slow down the moment. In other words, to interrupt those intrusive thoughts. So slow down the moment. And Roxanne, I'd love for you to just kind of start us out with that, if you could.
1: Yeah. So this is sort of about resisting, you know, immediately. So not giving in so automatically, you know, as we pause. You know, I think that's something that, you know, we talk about often, but is this pause, you know, so much of sin could be interrupted by just choosing to pause and to turn toward the thought, the urge, with curiosity, to be able to actually name what is happening. When we name what is happening, we put distance between ourselves and the behavior, right? Mm-hmm. We don't become the feeling, we don't become the behavior. We actually create some distance so we can kind of take a look at it and name it. Mm-hmm. You know, what am I feeling right now? What am I noticing? Mm-hmm. You know, what just happened before I was feeling this way? You know, is this hunger? Is this something else? Is this boredom? Is this need for stimulation? Is this anger? Is this repression? Is this loneliness? Is this problems that are bigger than me that I just want to push away temporarily? Mm-hmm. You know, so this is this awareness training and spiritual watchfulness where we sort of acknowledge a thought but don't necessarily accept it. Okay, so I think this is the night that we can acknowledge a thought. We don't necessarily have to accept it. But I think, you know, when we are recognizing that and we can name it, we're not just acting on it. And so that pause to slow down, that's how we interrupt the thought.
0: Right. And, you know, and again, I think sometimes when we have that, or when we haven't really, and I think this is easy for all of us, easy in the sense that for all of us to fall into the struggle, is that when we haven't trained our own spiritual life and our soul to be able to pause in that moment, it's extremely difficult to do so because the urge is so great, because it's a learned behavior. It's like we waking up in the morning and brushing your teeth. We've already created those neural pathways in our mind to just find that whatever that item is, whether it's a drink, whether it's food, whether it's whatever it is, that becomes an off-ramp that oftentimes we can look forward to. I've had people tell me that, you know, who are struggling with alcoholism, and again, that's more of an extreme example, but I think for them, it's what they looked forward to. It became something that they were so much, so excited about at the end of their day. And maybe for some of you, as you're listening to our voices, maybe that it's that glass of wine, or that multiple glasses of wine. Maybe it's for you, it's a food item. The point I'm trying to make is that if you haven't trained yourself through the church and through the teachings and through really protecting yourself before you're in that temptation, what Roxanne and I are sharing is going to be very, very difficult. So what would I tell you, just to kind of add on to what Roxanne was just sharing, is create for yourself a plan before you're in that temptation. That's why the Lord's Prayer is so important, where it says, lead me not into temptation. So the prayer would be that is in that morning, is if you know that, you know, Friday afternoons, it's my indulging night, or I can do whatever I want to do or drink whatever I want to drink. Well, that's that intrusive thought. I'm going to train myself that, God, I realize that this body is the temple of the Holy Spirit. It's not mine. I have it only on loan, and the way in which I take care of it is really a reflection of my relationship with you, my dedication to you. So I'm preparing myself already so that when that thought comes to my mind, which it will, that's why it's called an intrusive thought. We have no control over it. St. Paisio says, he says, they're like, our thoughts are like airplanes. They're constantly flying around us. We can't stop them from flying around us, but we can't stop whether or not they land on our soul. So the preparation, maybe beginning of that, or even if you struggle with alcoholism, or if you or just struggling with allowing whatever item, whether it's food, whether it's a drink, whatever, to dominate you, is that we don't manage sin, right? We've talked about this a lot. We run from sin. You don't put sin on a leash. You can't do it that way. It's got to be totally done away with. So maybe that you end up putting away those things in your house that you know are triggers for you to overeat, to allow yourself to kind of indulge in ways that are really unhealthy. Again, my point being is that what Roxanne is sharing is, if you is that pause is so powerful to have. It's a game.

0: changer, but also don't trust yourself in that moment. Start creating a plan for you that when you're, that before you're even in that moment, you know exactly what needs to happen.
1: And just, you know, when you say it out loud, it sounds so different than when you thought it. Mm. You know, when we can now name the urge instead of just obey the urge, it feels really different. We have a harder time doing something that we say or we announce to ourselves other than we just thought it and we did it. Mm. So that powerful moment of taking that pause, having that watchfulness, what planes are flying overhead? Okay, now I'm going to name it. I'm not just going to obey it.
0: And that's the thing, too. You know, I know in my own personal life, Roxanne, and we've talked about this a lot, is oftentimes for me, I pray out loud because, and I confess out loud. You know, I don't, because I think one of the things that the enemy loves to do, to your point, Roxanne, is he loves for us to be in secret. I mean, if you look at the life of Adam and Eve, once they took of that forbidden fruit, what do? They ran and they hid. Sin grows in secrecy. And we've oftentimes talked about on the show is that whatever you find yourself doing in secret oftentimes is not good. So because of that, we don't hide our sin. We expose it. We allow it to be exposed. And that beautiful thing, what you're sharing, Roxanne, is so important because we're actually calling out what it is. We're actually calling out what is my struggle, what's going to be happening, as opposed to simply reacting to a thought, which is what the enemy wants us to do.
1: That's right.
0: You know, to keep it quiet, just to keep it internal, as opposed to really exposing it. And that's where I love that part in the Bible where Adam and Eve are hiding, and God in His just. Again, such a merciful comment that he makes, one of the most extraordinary comments that are found in the, especially in the book of Genesis, is where he says, "Where are you?" He says to them, where are you? Where?" He knew where they were, but it was this idea of saying, I don't want you to be in hiding. I don't want you to be in secret. I want you to come to me. And so that's what I want you to do, friends, is that as we're talking about this number one part of us being able to just kind of grow in our faith, that we're allowing ourselves to be open and honest with God and stand before Him and sometimes verbally expressing that. So slowing down, slowing that moment would be number one. Here's number two, is meet the need beneath the behavior. And I love that, Roxanne. This was one of the things that you came up with, and I'd love for you to kind of share your thoughts on that.
1: Yeah, so this is where curiosity becomes your friend. We have to really ask ourselves, you know, is food really what I want and need in this moment? Is alcohol really what I want and need in this moment? You know, what we reach for is often meeting a legitimate need. And we need to name that need, whether it be for rest, you know, comfort, stimulation, connection, emotional release, excitement or adventure or zest or passion. You know, if you remove the food without acknowledging the need, the behavior returns. Okay, so we really have to think about that. If I ever just remove the food, or I just remove the thing, and I'm trying to white knuckle it, you know, I'm trying to use willpower. We all know that's a finite resource. If we're not actually acknowledging the need, the behavior will resurface. So if it's exhaustion, you know, don't push through it. You know, you actually need to rest. If it's loneliness, you know, that means you need connection. Mm-hmm. You know, it means a phone call to somebody who speaks life into you, who can see you and hear you and make you feel of value. You know, if it's overwhelm, you know, one of two things has to happen. Either I need to let something go, or I need to ask for help if it's overwhelm, right? So stepping outside of our situation and trying to re-regulate and rebalance the wheel, you know, if we've had a conflict with our partner, you know, it's taking a 10-minute walk and letting the body settle, you know, instead of reaching for that form of escape that we so often do. You know, if you struggle with vapes or marijuana or any of these substances, it could be anything. So really be thinking about yours, but get curious about the need that you truly have, you know, beneath the behavior. A perfect example of this, the other day, actually just yesterday, I was working and working and working, and I kept looking at my to-do list and going to the next thing and the next thing. Mm-hmm. And I was so tired. I could feel my eyes, you know, they were hurting. They were burning. I felt so tired. I was struggling with creativity. I was struggling, you know, to be able to have motivation to sort of do the next thing. And I thought to myself, what is it? Okay, what is it? What is wrong? And I had to stop for a second to actually realize that my body needed rest. And I just took about 15 minutes, set my alarm, laid down, shut my eyes, and I actually went into that sort of very, you know, maybe not complete sleep, but deep rest where my eyes, you know, could be moist again. I was able to shut my eyelids, and I woke up another person 15 minutes from rest, right? So that's how much the body was calling me to be a good steward, to get curious about that need beneath. If I had not done that, what was I going to need later to help offset that stress?
0: Right. And I think for a lot of us, we're operating at that state of continuing the next to-do list, the next to-do list, the next to-do list. Mm-hmm. And I think that that's one of the struggles is that you had that awareness to stop at that moment. But I think knowing, you know, I think most people, they just kind of, life becomes such a routine, Roxanne, where it's so difficult to kind of have that opportunity to take that break. And we've done shows on, you know, time management and how we're managing that. And we encourage you to listen to those shows as well. But I think to your point, it's so important for us to just be able to say, wait a minute, let me just pause. Let me kind of see what is the need that I have underneath this? Because we don't really oftentimes talk about that, to actually look at what is underneath this need, this need that I'm doing it, because we oftentimes will focus on the act that we actually do as opposed to what is actually leading.
1: Yeah, and then we shame ourselves,
0: right?
1: And then we try to white knuckle and we try to avoid, and we don't know what's wrong with us, and, you know, how am I such a bad person? You know, why can't I get a hold of this? This is the kind of internal dialogue that people share when they come in when they're frustrated by a behavior they just can't stop doing.
0: Right. So here's number three, friends. Again, just to kind of recap, number one was slow down the moment. Number two is get curious about the need beneath the behavior. And here's number three, be a good steward to the body. And we've kind of highlighted this as well. And I'd love to hear, Roxanne, just to kind of share your comments on this as well.
1: I mean, this is where many spiritual approaches will completely sort of miss this piece. And, you know, it is so important. You know, God gives us our body. It is on loan to us for His purpose. It is not for us. It's not to make it look good. It's not to, you know, perfect it. And it's not to run it into the ground either. You know, it is something that is to be nurtured so that our soul can go out into the world and do good things. If we are not caring for the body physically, emotionally, psychologically, we will face trials in this world in the worst ways, right? Because we're not letting the flesh work with the spirit. It is opposing the spirit. And we cannot forget that. And a dysregulated body will overpower spiritual intention, no matter how sound. So yes, we need to eat enough during the day. We need to pause and actually consume what the body requires. The body was designed to require food, and in balanced ways, in healthy ways, so that it could go out and do what it needs to do in this world. We need to include satisfying foods, you know, that bring satiety. We need to, you know, not create a feast or famine cycle that so many people have done in this world. So this is not indulgence, it's stability. And being a good steward of the body is what we are called to do. It is part of our mission. It's something that, you know, it's our sacrifice back to God is how we take care of the body that He has put on loan to us for His purpose. So, you know, eating is not just about our happiness. It's about what's going to fuel us to do what He needs us to
0: do. Right. And just a brief add to that too, Roxanne, is that, and you just highlighted that at the end, is that if you and I recognize that this body in many ways is a church, it is an opportunity for us to take this church in ways that the physical church cannot go, so that when people see us, they see Christ in us. But if we are people that, and all of us, again, we want to be very clear about this, that we all fall short of God's glory. We recognize that we all make mistakes. But when we allow ourselves to be ruled by the flesh, and we talk about this, there's whether it is the book of James, the book of Galatians, to talk about the wisdom of above as opposed to the wisdom of this earth, or the feeding of the flesh, it's the scriptures are clear that when we allow the flesh to lead us in any way, it separates us, it distances us from, listen to this, the purpose that God has for us. See, you and I are not on this earth to simply exist, or even just to simply go to church. We're on this earth to, yes, be part of the Eucharistic community called the church that was established by Christ and obviously through the 2,000 years of uninterrupted history within the Orthodox Church. But our job is to make sure that we continue that. And we can't do it if this vessel that God has given us, we're not caring for it. So to your point, Roxanne, it's not about, manicures and how I look and how, some of our young people will sometimes say, do I have a six pack or do I have these? It's not about that at all. It's, am I training this body to lean more on God and recognizing that this body belongs to Him? And we've talked about this before, and by no means to try to be morbid, but, one of the last statements that the priest says over a person who's fallen asleep in the Lord at the funeral service, they'll say that the earth is the Lord's and the fullness thereof, and that everything that's in this earth, including that person, belongs to the earth. And so it ultimately belongs to God. And so that's my challenge for you, is I really would start asking you to really think about, what are the things that I am taking in my mouth? What are the things that I am leaning for comfort? And are these things helping this church to fulfill what that purpose is in life, what God's dream is for me in that in my life? Because I think if we started to change our mindset, Roxanne, about what that is, then we would start looking at our bodies in ways that are much more healthy. And to your point, Roxanne, earlier, which was really just amazing, is that the world itself is not going to give us that. In fact, the world is telling you that if you want it, get it. If you're hungry, feed yourself with it, most of which is not healthy for you. And we even have words that if you just, like Burger King says, have it your way. And every one of these different commercials oftentimes talk about you feeding your passions, which oftentimes are not healthy. It's feeding something that's going to be antithetical to what God wants us to do. So I share that with you. I know I'm probably talking a lot on this topic, but I really wanted to emphasize to you how important utilizing this vehicle for God's purpose. You are not some random act in history that just came about. You are created by God for a purpose, and this body is one of the ways that God uses it to share His message to the world. Here's number four, friends, and that is, again, kind of going back to this topic, but number four is change the inner voice, or change the inner dialogue that we have within ourselves. And so, like we were talking about earlier, that it's not just, we're not just talking about food. It's what our interpretation is about what we're finding as an off ramp for us, as a model of comfort. So, Roxanne, if you could kind of start us.
1: The battle is not just what we keep reaching for. It is with our interpretation of what we're doing. We have to replace, I failed again. What is wrong with me? I'm such a horrible person. I'm just, I have no purpose. Everyone else can do this. What is wrong with me? I think we have to replace that with, something triggered me. What can I learn? Mm-hmm. Something triggered me. What can I learn from it? St. Isaac the Syrian, he says, be at peace with your own soul. Do not be harsh with yourself. Why? The wisdom is, that harshness is going to produce, control. We know that the opposite is true. In fact, harsh parenting ends up disconnecting kids from self. And so rather than learning and being curious about what they did and being able to study that with their full frontal lobe and all their executive functioning, they are in a state of disconnection and fear. And all they're looking at is you, right? That the harshness to calm down. They're not studying what happened. They're just saying, how do I prevent you from continuing to harp on me? Mm-hmm. Right. And so harshness, does not produce holiness. It produces hiding, avoiding upsetting. Mm-hmm. So we really have to be careful with how we are talking to ourselves. Mistakes mean there's something to learn. If I am falling again and again, I maybe haven't learned what it is. I'm not studying enough my inner dialogue. I'm not studying what sets me up for this. I'm not studying what are the obstacles, that are making it harder for me to choose well. I'm not studying the state, the need beneath. I'm not being curious as to what is that need state, the part of me that is yearning for this. There are not bad need states necessarily. There's just bad choices that we make in relation to those needs. So we have to understand those as part of our biology. And so it really takes a compassionate and curious, loving look inward to be able to do that work.
0: Mm-hmm. I love that. We're coming up against the end of our show, but I wanted to kind of get to these last two points. Here's number five, friends, and that is small, you know, be content with small wins over dramatic overhauls. And I think sometimes when we're expecting this tremendous change in ourselves, when we don't meet that, which we often don't, then we kind of can allow ourselves to have this apathy or this spiritual laziness because we feel like it's not working, like nothing that I'm doing is working or changing. And so oftentimes it backfires and we can actually go from one extreme to the other. So, you know, to use an example of someone that smokes cigarettes, if you smoked for a while, you can relate to this, but if you smoke and then you stop smoking, say, I'm going to really try not to smoke forever. You may go there for a week to 2 weeks, and then when you can't handle that anymore, and that willpower, to your point that you were mentioning earlier, runs out, that white knuckling has written out, you'll end up going back smoking more than you did before you stopped smoking. So I'm just giving you an example that oftentimes when we don't have that level of recognizing that, hey, let's just look for some small goals, just some very small goals that I'm going to prepare for, as opposed to these overarching things, then we're allowing ourselves to be able to get back up when we fall, because we will fall. And St. John Climacus says, get up, get up, get up. Whenever you fall, continue to get up, because the enemy wants you to stay down. And so I think one of the things that I would encourage you to do is to Roxanne's point is, you know, let's pause again before we're eating, to stop slightly earlier than usual. In other words, when I typically would want to, eat later at night, maybe I start eating a little bit earlier for myself, and then add structure to one part of the day. In other words, find an area of my life that I'm going to say, this is going to be very much structured into how I eat and what I'm partaking of.
1: Yeah. So if we have this kind of watchfulness with ourselves, think about stopping slightly earlier. You know, if I'm not looking for dramatic overhaul, I'm not going, oh my gosh, I started. I took a bite of that thing that I just wish, like, what is wrong with me? I could actually stop at that bite. I could decide at any moment not to have the whole thing. I could decide at any point as I'm feeling myself, as I'm labeling it, identifying, walking to the cabinet, I can say announcing out loud, I am walking to the cabinet. I'm reaching for it. I could stop at any point. I took the lid off already. I have something in my hand. At any of those points, those are all steps in which we can intercept and interrupt that process. If we've already had five, we don't have to have 10, right? So, you know, there's this moment where we realize there's freedom in choosing. There's freedom in stepping off that cycle. So instead of like, you know, well, I already started, so I might as well finish. No, I don't have to. I could put down the fork at any point. And that's such good practice, by the way, to just put down the fork in between bites, even in a normal, you know, setting, to slow down the process, you know, and to be able to identify what I'm doing, to connect within myself as I'm doing it. And it's, if we've ever talked about the, you know, if you've come to a retreat with us, we've talked about the, you know, the raisin exercise, the infamous raisin exercise, where we, you know, you just put a raisin in your mouth and, you know, in full mindfulness, all of your sensory experiences are experiencing that one morsel in your mouth. Mm. The texture, the smell, you're looking at it, you're feeling, putting it in your mouth, you're letting it just sit there before you even chew. Your body is wanting to rush to chewing, wanting to rush to swallow, but you are slowing down that process in order to be fully mindful and present. And, you know, research gives us tremendous advice. It echoes, you know, the church fathers in terms of this mindful awareness of our present moments is how we interrupt this. So to experience that reason, to slow down what could be a 1 second, millisecond event and turn it into a minute long event, it's profound to see the control that we can assert if we're just mindful. So stopping slightly earlier than usual, being willing to intercept at any point, you know, pausing and shifting gears, you know, and asking myself, what is actually going to lead to life right now? Mm. What is how could I be a good steward to my body in this moment? And we are starting over in that moment. You know, it's never a bad time to start over and to try again. Mm. And as we die to ourselves daily, you know, we are growing through consistency, not harshness, not intensity. You know, even as the scripture says, we're called to restore others gently. Same holds true for ourselves. We're called to restore ourselves gently. And if you really want to have that level of curiosity and understanding with yourself, you know, research shows we talk to people who have three traits. One, they are an active listener. They're willing to hear us. Two, they are non-judgmental. Mm. Three, they are incredibly compassionate. So if we can envelop and internalize those qualities as we are talking to ourselves about what we are doing, research shows we will talk, speak up. So it's important to think about who we are and to allow the Holy Spirit to envelop us as we are dealing with those parts of us that we're so angry at.
0: Yeah, that's good stuff. That's really good stuff. And the final one goes without saying, friends, it's really the first thing, and that is, you know, the importance of prayer. And the importance of connecting to Christ and the church. Prayer is not us saying, God, take this away from me. God, take this away. It's saying, God, as we were mentioning earlier, is God, help me, guide me. Let me start seeing those intrusive thoughts and not feeding them. And so I really want to encourage you to make sure that you, you know, speak with your spiritual father, spend some time in prayer, really just not telling God what, you know, the things that are really external that you may be wanting to have happen, but really working on your soul and really delving into those things in your life that you're like, God, I need some help to make sure that I'm leaning more on you than on myself, that you're guiding me, giving me that strength and that wisdom so that I'm prepared when I'm in that battle of that temptation to be able to work that I'm hearing your voice speak louder than the voice of whatever that thing that I'm wanting to eat or partake of.
1: Absolutely. So, you know, as we sort of, you know, wrap this up, and I can't believe how fast an hour went by, you know, study yourself, you know, what are those external, you know, sources that I am looking for to comfort and to find relief for those internal states that I am experiencing? You know, really, really ask yourself that question so that you can be, as you talked about earlier, Nick, prepared for when that hits. You are better able to understand, you know, the process that God's calling you to and allowing that to produce virtue in you, to produce growth in you. And God, you know, may want you to sort of attend to some of those areas that you have been avoiding through gluttony.
0: I love that. We thank you so much, everyone, for joining us this evening. Just some final quick announcements, and that is that if you are not receiving our daily inspirational messages, we encourage you to do so. You can go to our website at thelouhs.com. That's LOUHS.com. 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As always, we encourage you to subscribe to our YouTube channel. That's where we have all of our sermons, all of the information that we produce, video stuff, all online. And definitely, I would encourage you that if you found this show beneficial, don't want to miss next Tuesday's show as we actually go into the intrusive thought, the logos me of lust, and how that is so much becoming a prison for so many people and so many families. So we want to definitely encourage you to tell your friends about next Tuesday's show and share this message with all your friends and family. Thanks to Michael DeGann and Simon Nelson for, again, producing tonight's show. We wish you all the best, our dear friends, and may God bless you and stay strong in your faith.
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0: Transforming our lives in Christ. Meditations, sermons, classes, and lectures from St. Spyridon Greek Orthodox Church in Loveland, Colorado. Father Evan Armitas is priest at St. Spyridon's and the host of the live call-in program, Orthodoxy Live. Here he is with today's lesson.
1: Good morning. As we get underway, we are still in Luke 12. Yesterday we had a beautiful brunch here at the church with about 50 seniors. And one of them said to me, "Father, I just have one question. I'm getting older, and I'm wondering if you're going to finish John before I die." And my response, was, "I wonder if I'll finish it before I die." We've spent, obviously, a very long time. 15 years ago, when I came up to start the parish, we began with the Gospel of Matthew. And so we've spent roughly 5 years in each of these Gospels. But my larger thought was, well, while it's true that maybe we have not moved quickly through the Gospels, well, that is true. The flip side of that is that, really it's been an exploration of Christianity.
2: Yeah.
1: And in all of the beautiful and incredible ways in which that truth has been revealed to us. And so in some ways, I don't really have a desire to go fast. I'd rather go slow. My mentor used to say, "Well, you can be fast or you can be accurate." Yeah. So I guess we're being accurate, maybe. Today, also, just a sharing. Here, Gary, there's a spot right there. Yeah. Well, and then you get an A, because you're right by me.
3: I don't know.
1: Okay, B minus.
3: I get a little nervous about sitting next to the teacher, and even worse, next to my priest.
1: Yeah. Priest and teacher.
3: Yeah. Okay. Well, teacher I can handle, but priest I'm
1: priest,
3: not sure.
1: You're not sure. I was gone last week, and that's why we didn't have Bible study. And the reason I was gone is that I traveled out to Ligonier, Pennsylvania. And I spoke at a conference at the Antiochian Village, which is located just outside Ligonier on 500 acres. And there's a conference center, a retreat center there. And I got to meet some of Ina Odell's old friends. Barley, especially, and Barley's a lovely employee of the retreat center, who I got to share a little coffee with and a snack, and we had just a lovely conversation. But the bigger thing that I got to do was I got to go to Saint Raphael's grave. So one of the American saints is buried there. So far I've seen St. John in San Francisco and St. Raphael in, he was of Brooklyn. Yo. I mean, I think anybody who serves as a priest in Brooklyn becomes a saint, but bad priest jokes this morning, but, and so it was a really incredible experience. I was scheduled to speak, three times for an hour and ended up speaking 8 hours. They kept increasing the number of sessions. It was quite incredible. Anyway, if you ever get a chance to go to Antiochian Village, they hold stuff all the time. Women's retreats, men's retreats, college retreats. Go. It's an exceptional space and place, and I was really blessed to go. Today, my hope is we will close out this long section that ends in verse 34. And hopefully we can turn our attention to the next section. Like many of Luke's chapters, it's a long chapter, fairly complicated, a lot going on. And thematically, Luke retains a lot of his distinctive features as he goes through this chapter. But we've basically been, the last couple of sessions, in a section related to the idea of greed and anxiety, or, you know, money and possessions, okay? The last time that we were together, we had closed out verse 25, and we were just about to pick up on verse 26. I'm going to take these next three verses together, 26 through 28, so I'll read them, and then we'll kind of speak about them a little bit here. If you then are not able to do the least, why are you anxious for the rest? Consider the lilies, how they grow. They neither toil nor spin, and yet I say to you, even Solomon in all his glory was not arrayed like one of these. If then God so clothes the grass, which today is in the field, and tomorrow is thrown into the oven, how much more will he clothe you, O you of little faith? So, you know, sticking with the overall, you know, arc of this passage, you know, it's about the worries and anxieties and sort of the brain space we give to daily needs. You know, whether that be food or clothing or possessions in general, even housing, and then sort of like the money that we've socked away for the rainy day, right? And all the concerns that we have. So when we look at this, you know, in one sense, Luke is hinting at the idea that creation itself is more glorious than any possession we might have. And so there's this sort of paradox, you know, we come to, you know, like I've joked recently, like we come to look at the screen and ignore the sunset, right? Or if you go see a sunset nowadays, everybody's taking pictures of the sunset. And so that's inherent in some of what he's saying. It's like flying all the way to Fiji and getting on a remote beach and then plopping down and looking through it, right? It's literally what we do. You know, that's not any different than kind of what was happening in that day, right? So you might take a walk to the local marketplace, and as you go through the hills and hear the birds, you ignore all that because you're going to buy a little bobbit, a little trinket, you know? And or like with my own kids, we took them to Spain to go see their sister, and you were wandering around this beautiful city, and, you know, my son kept saying, "Can I have that? Can I have that?" You know, it's just junk, you know, that's on the street corner. You're like, no, it's not, it's just junk, right? I like the Greek, skupidia.
2: Oh, yes.
1: It's a good word. Yeah, use that word, skupidia. It's there, it's there. It sounds like it, right? Anyway, so ultimately, what God has created, what he's given to us, you can't own it, right? You know, that's why, in a sense, the native people of America were so just mystified by the desire of the new people to own things. You know, what do you mean you're going to own this river? What do you mean you're going to own this mountain range? Like, how can you own it, right? It's just given by the Creator, right? So at the conclusion of these verses, basically Jesus says, look, think about your possessions. And you know what? When you think about them as, you know, so important, it's really your own little faith that causes that to occur. You know, if you had bigger faith, then you wouldn't be so consumed by the goods that you have or want, right? This goes all the way back to remember when the guy says, "Teacher, tell my brother to divide the inheritance with me," in verse 13. And Jesus wants to get this guy who's narrowed his life down to what's he going to inherit to a bigger inheritance, right? He's trying to get him from the smaller to the bigger. And that's the same thing that's happening here. It's just another iteration of that. Now, the reference to Solomon in verse 27, some of us may be very familiar with the story of Solomon, some of us may not. But, you know, the Old Testament goes to great lengths describing just how wonderful Solomon's wealth was and all of the fine things that he owned and how everybody from everywhere just thought Solomon was the cat's meow.
4: And, you know,
1: and people traveled, you know, to sort of admire what he had, literally his table. Like, there were people would come just to see, oh, look at how he sets the wines and the delicacies he's having. And so it's used because, in a sense, what Christ is saying is, and of course that's all been outdone, you know, in our day and age. I mean, I think someone even owns a golden toilet, right?
3: Yeah.
1: Think about that one. Just for a moment.
5: Thomas More said it first in Utopia.
1: Yeah?
5: That the cheaper pots were made of gold.
1: Yeah, there you go.
5: Right?
1: Yeah. Because you just got to do that, right? Okay, Bert, any questions about those three? Verse 29. And do not seek what you should eat or what you should drink, nor have an anxious mind. The Greek here is probably rendered better, and do not be seeking, right? Or do not keep seeking. There's a sense that we get engaged in, you know, whatever it is. Like, how many of you like tea? Well, a lot of you do. Yeah. Tea's good, right? But you could get really into it, right? And you can figure out what's the exact temperature it should be steeped at, you know, and then you can go to the tea house, you know, you can smell them, right? And, you know, you just get so beyond just having tea, right? And it becomes a thing. You get the right pot and, you know, the Japanese perfected, you know, a whole tea ceremony, right? And in a sense, what the Lord is saying, gosh, isn't it true that you just keep seeking all the time what you're going to eat and drink? And you think about it all the time. And the older you get, the more you think about it. Isn't that true?
6: Back then, though, they didn't have, you know, a safe way to go to. Food was probably a lot more iffy.
1: Well, yes and no. It depends, right? Certainly for many people, food security was a problem. But we can imagine, just as it is today, there were those who had storehouses and, you know, were importing delicacies. You know, I think, again, the more we understand, there was within that region, Hellenism had arrived, right? And there is within Hellenism, you know, both the Stoic and the Epicurean, right? There's you know, the modest way, and then there's the delicate way of the finer robe and the softer sandal. And so it's still there, right? You know, it's still there. And there is a type of agitation, we should say, that comes by having an anxious mind. You know, the one who's always seeking something more, something better, something greater. This makes us anxious, right? And I think social media, in particular in our day, is particularly dangerous because it ruins peace, leads people away, and you see these curated lives and you believe they're real.
3: Yeah.
1: You know, and they're not. You know what I mean? My daughter, Eleni, another, you know, I've talked about her a number of times in this section, but she told me as she began school, she was surprised at how many of the students were immediately miserable, feeling they had made the wrong choice in attending the school they were at. And I said, why? She says, well, because you can get on, you know, Instagram or TikTok, and you can see the video or the picture of the person who went to the other school, and it looks so much better, right? But I'm sure if you went to that school, they're miserable because they're seeing, right? And so think of what's happened here, you know? And the thing is, God knows what we truly need. That's what he's saying here. And he's not ignoring it. You know? All right. Verse 30. For all these things the nations of the world seek after, and your Father knows that you need these things. So that's what he's saying. Like, look, I'm aware what you really need, you know? And your agitation over getting something nicer and better is probably not helping, right? Okay, 31. But here's the nice song. Seek ye first the... Yeah, y'all know it. Yeah, it's all there, right?
5: Yeah.
1: So, this isn't the full part of it, right? That comes, I think, in Matthew. But seek the kingdom of God, and all these things shall be added to you. Where is the kingdom of God?
4: Among us.
1: It's among us. Okay, so there's this idea that it is literally among us. The kingdom of God is here among us. Where else is it?
4: Within us.
1: Within us. Yeah. So there's also the idea that the kingdom of God is found literally inside of you. So the one is this idea of community. Mm-hmm. That's an important thing. That in the community, we find the kingdom of God. Right? So recently, my wife said to me, she has read about a new therapy that's being introduced, and it's called communal therapy. And the framework for communal therapy, in many ways, is like basically a church without God. And it's giving people, and my wife was mystified. She said, so these people pay $150 an hour to hang out with other people. I said, yeah, that's how bad it's gotten.
7: Right? Not so good of a bar has been that much.
8: I was going to say, a bar.
1: Well, bars are having a hard time.
5: They are?
1: Yeah.
7: Are they really?
1: Yeah. There's a decrease in the number of people going to bars because more and more people are just staying home.
7: Oh, yeah.
1: They're just on their screens. It's easier.
7: Yeah.
1: You know?
7: And they can self-medicate, right?
1: Yeah. Pleasure is activity we do on our own that has no lasting or meaningful value and does not connect us with another. That's pleasure. And pleasure is the increasing thing we seek. Meaning, you know, in the ancient world, pleasure, there was even, you know, philosophers were like, pleasure's not always good, you know. But now pleasure is the only thing we seek. So anyway, so my wife's saying, I can't believe this. It's like, why would someone pay that much money to just hang out with other people? I said, well, because nobody hangs out with anybody anymore.
5: Yeah. There's no community.
1: There's no community.
6: And no God.
1: There's no God.
7: It's all individualism.
1: Right? So the idea that the kingdom, yes, the kingdom is found in community. You know, when two or more are gathered in my name, lo, I am there in the midst of them, it says, right?
7: Yeah.
1: The Greek there, just so you know, is a little more enigmatic. It's really more, when two or more agree in my name.
7: I see, okay.
1: It's that there's a symphony of thought and a symphony of word. Then Christ is present. He's not present if just two people show up and they're brawling. You know what I mean? It's like, you know, that's not where Christ is present. But then there's the idea of Christ being within us, and that's really more this idea of the personal, direct relationship that we can have with Christ, and that can be an experience of the kingdom. And hopefully you've had an experience of both. If you haven't, talk to me after class. But, you know, we want to experience both. Now, what else can we say about the kingdom in terms of its presence? In terms of its presence and time, let's say it that way. What else can we say of the kingdom?
7: It's now and not yet?
1: Yeah, it's now and not yet. Mm-hmm. So there's an experience of the kingdom we can have now. But would any of us say that's the fullness of the kingdom?
7: No.
1: There's a not yet component. Right. So it's encapsulated in the Lord's Prayer. Thy kingdom come, right? There's an expectation of something down the road, right? And that's a Christian perspective, okay?
5: So can a person reject that the kingdom is inside of them?
1: Mm-hmm.
5: Yeah. So they don't allow it in?
1: Yeah, totally. All the time. I mean, again, Eleni, again, Eleni. So Eleni called me on Friday morning. She said, Baba, I think I want to pop up and come home. And so she'd come home the weekend prior, and so she came home this weekend. And because all of her new friends on campus were heading home for the weekend, so she said, I don't want to sit in the dorm by myself. I'll come home, have a home-cooked meal, and do laundry, whatever. So she found that there's a free bus.
7: Oh.
1: I didn't know this. It's a good thing. It's a free bus from CU's campus to Old Town Fort Collins.
8: Oh.
1: I was like, well, that's great. Take the bus, right? So I picked her up at the bus stop, and we walked. Because I said, you're probably hungry. She's like, yeah, I'm hungry. So I'll take you to dinner. So we walked into Old Town. As we walked, we passed a preacher on the street corner.
7: Oh.
1: So we stopped. You know, let's hear what he's preaching. Mm-hmm. And he was preaching the wrath of God.
7: Of course.
1: He was preaching that everyone who was walking by, unless they stopped and accepted Jesus Christ, was going to be punished by God for eternity in a fire that would not be quenched. And so we listened for a little bit, and then we went on to dinner, and I said, what did you think? And basically she said, not my gospel. You know, not interested.
5: Not good news.
1: Yeah, good news either. And she said, you know, Baba, the truth is that's what most people on campus think Christians believe.
7: Right.
1: And she said, they're not interested.
7: Yeah.
1: And the idea that God is the lover of humanity is such a foreign concept to them. Like, what do you mean he loves us? He judges us. He punishes us. He has wrath stored up against us. But that he loves us? So when you ask that question, can the kingdom of God be rejected? Well, sometimes I wonder which kingdom is being rejected.
7: Right.
1: Right? Because I would reject that message. I mean, I don't... Now, it isn't as if, as a Christian, I do not believe that there is a consequence to my... You know, if I abuse another, there's a consequence to that, right? But if God's truly a lover of humanity, then that consequence is therapeutic, initially. He wants to change you,
7: right.
1: You know? The worst thing my father ever said to me was, I'm disappointed.
7: It's awful.
1: My dad was not a yeller, and he wasn't a disciplinarian, but one time I was straddling my brother. We were like 13, and we were in a fight, and he walked by the hallway, and he looked down the hallway, and I'm like this, and he looks at me, he goes, I'm disappointed. And I was like, oh. I mean, he didn't have to yell, right? It crushed me. It was good. That was a punishment in a sense, but it was therapeutic. He was trying to change who I was, right? So anyway, the kingdom of God is something that we can reject in our own hearts. And then, you know, we're going to come to face the kingdom in its reality. And then, you know, C.S. Lewis famously said, you'll either say to God, thy will be done, or he'll say, your will be done, you know. And not in a stinker way, you know. It's like he said to Judas, you know, do what you got to do. Got it. You know, you don't want to be here. I'm not going to force you to stay.
7: Yeah.
1: You know, that's scary. Okay, any other thoughts there about the kingdom? Yes.
9: Callisto's Ware has a collected volume called The Inner Kingdom.
1: That's a great...
9: It's a great introduction to Orthodox spirituality and put you kind of on the royal road.
1: I really like that book. I only have one of the three.
9: I don't know. That,
1: I don't. The other two never got published. I don't think he ever finished them.
9: Yeah.
1: But yeah. Okay, verse... is it 32? Yeah. Do not fear, little flock. It is your Father's good pleasure to give you the kingdom. So, now this is another important point. You know, inherent in the preaching of that street corner pastor was the idea that some are made for salvation and some are made for damnation. Right? Did anybody grow up with that idea?
5: I don't get what you're saying.
7: Yeah, say it again.
10: You're Calvinist.
1: Yeah, so there is a thought within many Christian circles that in creation, some by God's sovereign will, were created for the kingdom, and some by God's sovereign will were created for damnation.
3: Yeah.
1: And there's only, yeah, there's a select elect, and they cannot resist the grace of God and what he's going to do, and they will be saved no matter what. And there are those who, no matter what, will be damned.
3: That's kind of almost a double damnation in a sense, because you're not elected.
1: Mm-hmm.
3: That's a disappointment.
1: Yeah.
3: And you're going here instead.
1: Yeah. A misreading of Paul.
3: Yeah.
1: Right? But basically the idea that God's sovereignty even extends over the fact that you have no will.
3: Right.
1: You know. So this is news to some of you?
3: No.
1: Not news to some. So Robin, you are familiar with that?
8: Oh, yeah.
1: Oh, yeah. You were in it. Yeah. So, I mean,
3: I was a Calvinist.
1: You were in it?
8: Oh,
1: yeah.
3: I was a Calvinist.
1: Yeah. The first time I really got it in my face was a father of four who was going straight through TULIP.
3: Yeah.
1: You know, TULIP? That's the acronym for John Calvin's theology.
3: Yeah, five-point
1: Calvinists. Some people are four-point Calvinists, some are three, depends. But, you know... you can look, you know, total depravity, unmerited, I forget them now.
6: Unmerited grace.
1: Grace. What's L again?
3: Limited atonement.
1: Irresistible.
3: Unconditional election. And then P is perseverance of the saints.
1: What's P again?
3: Perseverance of the saints.
1: Thank you. I'm trying quickly to forget all of it. Anyway,
3: do you have another flower in mind? Maybe you should create a rose.
1: When we did our comparative systematic theology, we had to learn, you know, those kinds of things.
3: Sure.
1: And nonetheless, this sort of idea that, you know, this young father was really holding dear to was the idea that God's sovereignty was such that, you know, it just was the case. Some of us were going to be saved, some of us were going to be damned. There's nothing you could really do about it. So just, you know, get right, and, you know, and then, you know, try to figure out if you're one or the other. And then there's all these escape hatches, like, you know, if you thought you were one, but then it turns out you weren't, right?
3: Yeah, there's games you play.
1: Yeah. So anyway, I said to him, well, you have four kids. So which one of them do you want to abandon?
3: Yeah.
1: And he was like, well, it's not the same thing.
3: Of course.
1: That's an escape hatch, right?
3: Mm-hmm.
1: And I said, well, if we're made in God's image to attain his likeness, and we, in our limited ability to love, can't see which child we would toss over the cliff, then how could God, right? So a lot of times it's like, well, when you sit down with a textbook in an office, you could come up with such a theology. But you can't. When you start to basically understand what human relationships are and what their true basis is, which is love. God loves his children. And there's not one of them he wants to lose.
3: Yeah.
1: Right? Why would he give the parable of the leaving the 99 in search of the one?
3: Yeah.
1: Right? Or, you know, just on and on it would go. And so, you know, there are proof texts that can be used to support this idea,

0: side.
1: It's a hopeless, hopeless theology, and it's really a heresy of the first order. And, you know, so I had a Calvinist call me a heretic. And I thought, well, that's a juicy irony, because the number of heresies contained within Tulip are unbelievable. Like, now, part of this comes from also the idea that there's the belief within of the total depravity, right? The nature of man is sinful in its nature, which is just completely bonkers, right? Well, why is it bonkers?
2: Well, they the problem.
0: The image of God.
1: Yes, right. You're good. You're not evil.
2: That's the problem. The problem is that in evangelism, they want to start with the fall, whereas we want to start with creation and that establishment of a relationship with God.
1: Yeah.
2: So it's not like so much they like to use the term we're a new creation, and that's Jesus says that, but really he's returning us to the former,
1: our former glory.
2: Original relationship.
1: It's in the hymns.
2: That's right.
1: It's all in the hymns. So it's important to just kind of note this, because you have to have the ability to discern what's being said by some. And this is a phrase that would immediately take you to God's desire. Do not fear, little flock, for it is your Father's good pleasure to give you the kingdom. That's what he wants to give you.
2: That's right.
1: You know? So it's a kind of a bananas thing to think otherwise. Now, little flock is similar to where the chapter began in verse 4, where he says, "And I say to you, my friends." We're going to see it when we get to the next section. There's a reversal in hierarchy within Scripture. Okay? Say it again. There's a reversal in hierarchy. Does the greater bless the lesser? Yes. That's true. The greater blesses the lesser. Does the lesser serve the greater? Yes. Right? And certainly in the culture and context of this time, that was firmly established.
2: Right.
0: In other words, the king.
1: The king was served by servants.
0: Right.
1: The king didn't serve the servants.
0: Right.
1: Ever. Ever, ever, and ever. Never. Didn't do it. Right? And then Jesus says to them at the Last Supper, "Look, I am amongst you as one who serves."
2: Yeah. Turns it around.
1: He reversed the hierarchy.
2: Right.
1: And he said, authority is service. And that was like, as my kids like to do. Right? And it's still, you know, well, there's your husband, Deacon Mark. Don't bother me now, Deacon Mark. Deep and theological thought here. Deacon Mark is a true servant of the Lord. Amen. And he also works at all hours of the day. So it'll be like 11:30 on the 4th of July when the fireworks have not yet ended. And he's texting me like, "Father, what do you think about it? The Sunday announcements." Of, what do you... There's fireworks.
2: He doesn't have.
1: Am I right? It's his way. It's just his way.
2: He doesn't have a shutoff switch.
1: No, he doesn't. We need to put a ball valve on that man.
0: We homeschool the kids, and they have no idea that most people don't have two sessions of math.
1: No, they do not. Two sessions.
0: He's a mathematician.
1: Yeah, he likes math. There are weird people out there. He likes math. Math is cool. Yeah, I wish I was better at math, because there's some real elegance there, right? Anyway, what were we talking about?
2: Deacon Mark.
1: Flipping hierarchy. Thank you. So Scripture shows this constant flipping of the hierarchy. So if you happen to listen to Orthodoxy Live on Sunday night, the last question asked was about hierarchy being flipped. They didn't know that that was the question they were asking. But they said, "Father, I'm really confused, because in the liturgy, after the consecration, we say, we bless you, we thank you. Why are we blessing God? Why would the creature bless God? Doesn't God bless the creation?" And it's really that God's humility is such, and it's a humility that is real, but also modeling, that

0: He places himself lower than even the angels, and even lower than us. To hang naked upon a cross is shameful.
1: Yeah.
0: Right? It was declared such in the Old Testament, and that's what God does, right? So this is a reversal of that hierarchy, right?
2: So he does not require us to let him into our lives. I mean, if he was the king.
0: No, in a sense, he's saying, he pursues us. Mm-hmm. You know, he really likes us. I mean, think about it, that. God just like, you know, he looks at us and goes, oh my gosh, that is the best person I've ever seen. I just can't get over how great they are, right? And he's just smitten, right, with us. And then, you know, it flips. And so in a sense, you know, Jesus is speaking to us in a very soothing manner, as a suitor would, right? Let me just check here. There's some chat. I just want to make sure. I have heard that we were created in the image of God until the fall. Mm-hmm. Then we became depraved. How do we answer? Just, yeah, Katya, that is a nice little escape hatch as well. Yeah. No, the image of God is indelible. It cannot be lost. The hymns, again, all the interpretations of Scripture have always been there in that way, that the image of God cannot be effaced. What we can say is that it can be covered, it can be marred or disfigured, but it cannot be taken away.
1: Right?
0: Right?
1: Like a scratched up window.
0: Yeah, or a painting. A painting is a nice way to think about it. Think about a painting that hangs on a wall beneath a sooty fire.
1: That's right.
0: And the smoke over the years just pace over it. But then a restorer would come. Yeah. You know, I saw the Sistine Chapel before it was restored. Mm-hmm. And then I saw it after. And they thought that that's how Michelangelo painted it.
1: Right.
0: I mean, until they really started imaging it and going, wait a minute, I think the pigment is bright. Yeah. They thought he painted it mute in a muted way. Did you know that?
1: Yeah. It would make sense.
0: Yeah. So when you would go to see it, I went and saw it, it was like, you know, you're like, I don't understand why everything is so great, but, you know, all right, whatever. And then I went back after it had been restored, and I was like, holy cow, right? That's how we would think of that, Katya.
1: Yeah.
0: Okay, and then the next one says, Father Evan, but as Orthodox, we don't add the extra parameter. All humans were created in the image of God. Kevin, I'm not sure what you were answering the other person. I see. Okay. All right. Let's go to Ezekiel 34.
3: How do you interpret elect in verses how's the Greek better understood? That's where they always speak.
0: Okay, so I'll give you a simple way to maybe approach that, and if you need more, we can keep going. So I have four children. I can tell you that my third child will wake up every morning without her lunch pack. But does that mean that I have kept her from packing her lunch at night? Just because God knows, right, doesn't mean that he's chosen for you. But his knowledge of you is so deep that he knows before you're going to do it what you're going to do, right? But you still have will and agency in the midst of that.
3: So it's almost interpreted better as foreknowledge.
0: Mm-hmm.
3: When it says all
0: yeah.
3: that.
0: Mm-hmm. Yeah. And so, you know, I didn't really get that until I had kids. And then I was like, oh, this one's not going to study for a test. We're going to tell her 50 times. And then she's going to cry when she gets a B, you know. And I was like, well, you didn't study. I want you. You know.
4: The word elect relate to, like, the word that we use for church, which isn't really accurate.
0: Called out.
1: Called out.
4: Well, at least,
1: mm-hmm.
4: I'm thinking of.
0: Yeah,
4: called,
0: but
4: called out.
0: Ones. Yeah, from those
4: called out.
0: Mm-hmm.
4: Elect, would that be related to that?
0: Can be.
4: Yeah.
0: Yeah, I'd have to look at the exact word, but yeah, I mean, the thing that we have to guard against again is remembering that, you know, Calvin's ideas came late in the whole picture here, and you know, prior to him speaking about it, no one had ever come to the conclusion that there were some that were just going to be damned no matter what, some were going to be saved no matter what. No one had ever thought that. Now, he was a lawyer.
4: And he was young.
0: And he was young. And what was he trying to protect? God's sovereignty. You know, and the church can say, well, God can be sovereign and we can have will. Why are those two things mutually exclusive? Here's how they're not mutually exclusive. God sets a limit to his sovereignty. It's a self-imposed restriction. Like I do as my child. Can I just control every aspect when they're little? I sure can, but I don't. I set a limit to my authority. And that's what you do when you want to have a relationship of love. Because there's no reciprocity otherwise. If I just control everything, and then what do people who get controlled do? They opt out.
2: They're angry.
0: They get angry, they get frustrated, but they opt out. They just go, if you're going to do everything, then there's nothing for me to do. Right? And then what's really sad about that is that there's no discovery of self and of the other. But in setting a limit to himself, God basically puts in place the ability for discovery. And so God can then marvel and go, oh, I didn't know Robin was going to do that. That's really beautiful. But he knows. You know what I'm saying? Like, but he marvels in you discovering and you sharing. And that's also why then, you know, if this idea of everything's foreordained, then why is Jesus having conversations with people? Is it all play acting? Or is he really trying to see what is it that they're going to do? Right. You know, why did he bring Judas into the Last Supper? He was still trying. Maybe his will change.
1: Quick question.
0: Mm-hmm.
1: The question about Calvin and such.
0: Mm-hmm.
1: So Augustine is not a recognized...
0: No, he's a saint in the church.
1: In the Orthodox
0: mm-hmm.
1: church. And,
0: mm-hmm.
1: of course, they attribute so much of Calvin to what
0: Augustine began.
1: Yeah, right. Mm-hmm. saying. Mm-hmm. And so I never really studied it, but I just wonder how he came to that from... Augustine or Augustine?
0: I think one of the works that you may like to look at is by Romanides. And Romanides writes a book, it was kind of a seminal work when he did it, called The Ancestral Sin.
1: Versus.
0: It's a classic work.
1: Versus?
0: Original sin. Yeah, and ancestral is how the church has always deemed it. It wasn't until after Augustine that people started to think of original sin and the idea of transmission of guilt.
1: Gotcha.
0: That wasn't there in the early church.
1: I see.
0: Do you have some more thoughts on that, Daniel?
5: Just 2 days ago, there was a really interesting talk on the subject at Holy Cross at the Cultural Center.
0: Yeah, Meliodas.
5: It was recorded. You can go and find it, and it's... a conversation between Athanasius and Augustine.
0: Mm.
5: If
0: you, Daniel, if you find that link, send it to me, and then I'll send it out to the Bible study.
1: That'd
0: so
1: be
0: good to listen to that.
1: Yeah.
0: There's a very short treatment of it by the church historian Meyendorf is in his collected works that you may also find that's very helpful. It's very short, but... Augustine kind of goes down a certain track, and because really in the West it became, you know, Augustine Aquinas, and you know that narrowing of the fathers to just two was problematic. Where, you know, we like to look at it more as a pantheon, you know, that there's Augustine, there's, you know, Chrysostom, there's Basil, there's Gregory, there's...
1: I see.
0: You know, and it's the collected voice that speaks in an authoritative way.
1: As opposed to a selective.
0: Yeah, because if you take any one, you know, like I've said to people all the time, get any one of you in a room with me and I'll find a heresy. You know,
1: maybe
0: and
1: you.
0: Same with me, too.
1: Maybe.
0: You know, the church is full of them. Of heretics.
3: And just being a saint doesn't make you infallible?
0: No. No.
1: Well, maybe you.
0: No. Because, again, You know, infallibility is a really funny concept to sort of support. Because really, what's the value of a saint? It's not their infallibility, it's their love. Their love that leads to a goodness. Yeah, that's what's so laudable. Not that they were perfect in all that they said. You know, there's plenty of saints that did a lot of boneheaded things, Peter being one of them, right? But it was his eventual love and his goodness and his desire to really draw out Christians into a holy way of life that the church went, this is amazing, you know, the type of person he was. And so, you know, again, the framework for infallibility is just a silly pursuit, you know?
6: And it's so destructive.
0: Yeah, it's very destructive.
7: Couldn't you say something like, we wouldn't get to the pearly gates and have a 150 multiple choice quiz that we had to answer correctly?
0: No.
7: Idea.
0: Yeah.
7: You have to have it all figured out.
0: Yeah. Right. So in my talks out in Pennsylvania last week, it was 24 gathered communities, and I was there to speak about the reclaiming of the Great Commission. And when we got to the end, they wanted to have a discussion about how do you model and bring people from, you know, outside the church into the church, you know, discipling them, you know, engaging them in the life of the church and on and on. And there is right now a dangerous direction within Orthodoxy. I think it's very dangerous. And that is scholasticism.
6: Right. Mm-hmm.
0: There's this growing thing of like, you know, the books and the meta knowledge you got to know to be Orthodox, and the years of study, and you know, you read all these things, and you know, your bookshelves are big, and that's not Orthodoxy. You know, you cram this head full of all sorts of stuff, and my great grandmother was more pious than all of you. She didn't read.
6: There you go.
0: Right. And so I, you know, because they were saying, well, Father, don't you think 2 years of study and all? And I'm like, you know, if someone can recite the creed and not balk, good enough. Right? Right? Didn't the church get together and say, this is the symbol of faith? And if you can say that, aren't you good? You know what I mean?
3: Right.
0: And can we allow, you know, for people to not have it all right?
6: Right.
0: You know? It sort of bugs me.
6: Well,
0: you know,
6: knowledge is important, but practice is more important.
0: We're going to get that in a little bit. But you know, and then again, the acquisition of knowledge is not the acquisition of holiness.
5: It's right.
0: Huh?
5: It'll make you kind of proud,
0: wouldn't it? It can.
6: Well, that's kind of the point.
0: Yeah, there's a lot of professors that cheat on their wives. So that didn't do them much good to get a PhD, did it?
6: No.
0: You know, or ignore the poor. So again, you know, one of the ways I used to say this when I was teaching intro classes to the faith was the church likes to place on its pedestal the saint, not the scholar.
6: Yeah. Mm-hmm.
0: So when you think about like the progression we went through as Christian people when we replaced the altar with the lectern.
6: Yeah. Mm-hmm.
0: That was a really dangerous move that happened. And now it's in every church. You take the altar out and you put the lectern in. Mm-hmm. And, you know, people will chase after a very charismatic speech but not attend a liturgy. Like, what are you doing? Yeah. Right? Table fellowship is how the Lord expresses his banquet in heaven, right? Yeah. He doesn't express it as, let me explain to you homoousios versus homoousios. You know, it's just not there. And again, you know, think of the people that you really have connected with in your life. You know, were they big giant computers, you know, and just blah, blah, blah? And, or did they give you hugs and kisses? And, you know, my grandmother was like pretty great, you know. She would.
2: So this makes me think of John Chrysostom, who wrote 700 million books.
0: And, yeah. And yet.
2: I read something the other week, and mercifully, I can't remember what it was. But it was something that we would think was completely hostile and wrong and blah, blah, blah, blah. And you know, we pray his liturgy every week, but he was very intellectual. And
8: yeah.
2: Am I right on that?
0: Oh, St. John? Yeah, I mean, comparatively, what's interesting is that we sometimes fail to realize that people like St. John and St. Gregory and St. Basil, if they were alive today, you know, they're triple Nobel laureates. These are not stupid people just because they lived a couple thousand years ago. They were incredibly smart, right? So, yes, that's true. And yet there are some things that he wrote that you're like, that's a little suspect. I'm not sure, right? And I, you know, look, the purists, I get the emails later, like, you can't say that about St. I'm like, I think St. John would say that about St. John.
7: Yeah.
0: I think he'd say, look, you know, forgive me because I'm not getting it all right, you know, and that's okay. So again, we're, you know, just this general idea of like, what does that mean, you know, to have, you know, an understanding of the faith to a degree. It doesn't mean we wouldn't pursue greater knowledge, but it's not the pursuit of knowledge that endears us to our Lord, right? You know, having an illuminated heart, that would be more important. Yes, Sarah?
9: It strikes me that that's really what Father Altschul was saying. He didn't understand God until he started moving out and serving God's people.
8: There you go.
9: That's where his love of God and his wisdom.
0: Yeah, well, you know, my own personal experience has been like, I didn't understand God or any of it until I got married. And then I didn't understand it until I had children. And then I didn't understand it until I had a flock. You know, it was all theoretical until there was someone in front of me I had to love.
9: Well, then that's the beauty of community.
0: Mm-hmm. Yeah. Well, and to me, it's what I would call the holy dilemma. So, you know, you encounter others, and then there's a dilemma. Do you remain selfish? That's the way of hell. Or do you learn to crucify yourself and the passions and serve another, and then that's the way of a saint? And again, it's theoretical until you got someone in front of you. You know what I mean? It's just, you know. So, you know, that's a very scary thing to go back to somewhere where we started, where we're becoming increasingly more and more interested in being by ourselves.
8: That's true.
0: And so then it's going to be pretty hard to change.
2: Then we pay $150.
0: Someone recently told me, because I said to them I liked getting out into the woods and stuff, and they said, I don't understand why you would do that. It's you can see all that on ultra high def.
7: Oh, no.
0: Literally.
10: TV.
0: Yeah, you know.
2: You can't smell it.
0: Well, they'll fix that. Sure they will, right? It's coming. Can I borrow your pen? Don't you think it is?
8: Well,
0: yeah, it's coming.
8: Well,
0: I mean,
8: sometimes
0: not
8: TVs,
0: a good thing.
8: Well, the problem is, you know, high def TVs today are better looking than standing out in nature, just because they just turn up the
0: whatever it is, right?
8: Yeah.
0: All right, we have lots of food left over, so it's laid out downstairs. So please join us for a snack, and those of you online, you can eat your virtual snack. Love you guys. Bye.
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3: You're listening to From the Amvon with Father John Whiteford, sermons from St. Jonah Orthodox Church in Spring, Texas. Father John is a priest in the Russian Orthodox Church outside of Russia. He's the author of Sola Scriptura, an Orthodox analysis of the cornerstone of Reformation theology, and the general editor of the St. Innocent Liturgical Calendar. Here he is with today's lesson.
4: In the name of the Father, and of the Son, and of the Holy Spirit. Today is a day of rejoicing, and the epistle reading that we heard gives us a command to rejoice in the Lord always, and again I say rejoice. St. John Chrysostom tells us that rejoicing is connected to grief. A person who has wept over their sins and experienced the grace and the forgiveness of God is able to truly rejoice. And if we've wept over our sins during Lent, we can now truly rejoice in the holy days we will celebrate this week, especially the Paschal celebrations. I was once told many years ago by someone that what you get in terms of joy on Pascha is in direct relationship with the effort that you put into Lent. And I've also mentioned many times that Lent passes us by quicker than we think, and so very often by the time we get to this point in Lent, we're thinking, I didn't do everything that I had set out to do. Well, we still have this week, so let's try to make the most of it. But we should always have a sense of joyful mourning. And even when we entered in the Paschal season, it's a time when we are experiencing more of the joy, but nevertheless, we should always have this mourning over our sins, but the joy that is attached to that mourning is the awareness that God loves us and forgives us of our sins when we repent and we trust in Him for His mercy. Then St. Paul says, let your moderation be known unto all men. The Lord is at hand. And the word moderation there, if you look at various translations, you'll find the translations are all over the map, and that's because the word is not an easy word to translate from Greek. Sometimes it's translated as gentleness, sometimes as kindness, sometimes as forbearance. The idea is that it's a sense of justice, but justice that's more than justice. In other words, not sticking to the letter when you're applying the law to other people, but taking into account circumstances, and to put it in more contemporary terms, to be inclined to cut other people slack, not to be easy on yourself, but to be easy on other people and to be forgiving and merciful in your dealings with them. Be careful for nothing, but in everything by prayer and supplication with thanksgiving, let your requests be made known unto God, and the peace of God, which passeth all understanding, shall keep your hearts and minds through Christ Jesus. Often, when I talk to people, people are overwhelmed in many cases by the cares of this life. There's a sense of anxiety, there's problems that they don't know how to deal with. So how can we overcome that sense of anxiety that we have? Well, St. Paul tells us, by keeping in mind how close we are to eternity, the Lord is at hand, and seeing things in that light, and also by putting our problems in God's hands in prayer, while remembering and thanking Him for all the prayers that He's answered in the past, and by doing so, we remind ourselves of why we should trust God with the future. And then we begin to experience that peace that passes understanding. That's not something that someone who maybe is new to the Christian life will be able to understand very clearly, but the longer you walk with God, the more you begin to see how God does answer prayer, how he does guide you, and the more you become able to trust that you can put these things in God's hands. But if you haven't had much experience with that in the past, you just have to begin to step out in faith and know that God is on his throne, he's in control, and he doesn't get caught by surprise by anything, and that if we're striving to do his will, he's going to be there with us, and that we're not going to be left hung out to dry by him, but God's going to help us at every step, no matter what difficulties we may have to face. Finally, brethren, whatsoever things are true, whatsoever things are honest, whatsoever things are just, whatsoever things are pure, whatsoever things are lovely, whatsoever things are of good report, if there be any virtue, and if there be any praise, think on these things. One problem that many Orthodox Christians have is that when we hit Pascha, we throw all our spiritual disciplines to the wind, and we then wind up in a state that's not a whole lot improved by the time that we spent during Lent. And we want to make sure that when we enter into the joy of the feast, that we don't lose sight of these spiritual truths and spiritual realities and lose sight of why we have endured the fast and why we're celebrating this great feast. We have to keep that joy that we found, and so what we have to make sure we don't do is allow our minds to be distracted by all the ugliness in this world. There's so much in our entertainment industry, there's so much distractions around us, and you are bombarded with these things. And the thing is, you can't always prevent ideas from popping into your head because you're exposed to these things when you're driving down the street. But what you can do is control what you're choosing to dwell upon. And so St. Paul is saying, think on these things. And what we don't want to do is waste our time on things that are ugly, things that are impure, things that are lacking in virtue. These are the kinds of things that the world would like us to focus on all the time. But if we just focused on all the good and beautiful things that there are in this life, all the good and beautiful things that God has put before us in terms of his teaching and our walk with Christ, we won't have time for all of those other things, and then we'll be able to keep our minds from being dragged back down into the gutter. Those things which ye have both learned and received and heard and seen in me, do, and the God of peace shall be with you. And this is one of these verses where if you don't pay close attention to what you just read, you might not really get the point. But he's saying, those things which you have both learned and received and heard and seen in me, all those things, do. You have to actually do these things. All the things that you've seen during the services during Lent, all the things that you've read during Lent, and your spiritual reading and scripture readings, you have to actually put those things into practice. Because we're not just doing this, you know, to go through the motions. These services are not an end in and of themselves. These are all things that are designed to teach us how to be a better Christian and to get closer to God. And if we do those things, the God of peace will be with us. Amen.
3: From the Amphon, sermons from St. Jonah Orthodox Church in Spring, Texas. Father John Whiteford is the priest at St. Jonah's and the author of Sola Scriptura, published by Conciliar Press. 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

0: Greetings, everyone. Welcome to Made to Be a Kingdom, how God forms us as his sacred royal family. With me is Father Anthony Perkins. I'm Father Harry Linsenbigler, and we're talking about the church. And we have a really short episode compared to other ones today, but we have to get it in when we can. And so we've been talking about the church, and specifically the church as the church of Christ. And we've been talking about how it's first identified in Matthew chapter 16, right? Well, through really 16 through 18, and in context, but that indeed we do have several things to consider about that he's building his church upon the rock, and that the rock, everyone would have known at that time, the Petra, meaning a rock mount, would have been anointed to build a house. And so that's a reference in Matthew, back to Matthew chapter 7, right? Back to what Christ said earlier about building a house upon the firm foundation, a firm Petra, right? And that they would have anointed that rock before building a house, and that Christ already did so. But, you know, and so Christ is the anointed one, but also he's building it upon the Petra, which is an anointed one. you know, and so he is the Petra, right? And so, but that Saint Peter is identified as Petros.
1: Which hey, Father Harry, you don't get away with just throwing that one out there in two sentences. We need to sit and meditate on this for a second.
0: Yeah.
1: So Christ means the one who is anointed.
0: Anointed. Yes.
1: Right. And Petra means rock, but it's always going to be an anointed rock. That's awesome the way those, that's just a coincidence. All right.
0: Not quite a coincidence. And so, and so this is important that the, like after, like in the midst of this thing, like the Lord then commands the apostles to tell no one that he is the Christ at this time, like to tell no one that he's the Christ until he's risen from the dead. And then he reveals himself to be to them as he is when he comes in his kingdom, right? And so in the middle of this whole thing is the transfiguration, right? That's what I'm talking about, the transfiguration. He reveals to them in between his two discourses on what church is, in Matthew chapter 16 and Matthew chapter 18, he brings them up onto Mount Tabor. Only 3 out of the 12 go up with him to see him transfigured, and to see him talking with both Moses and Elijah. And Father Anthony, I welcome our listeners to go back, and Father Anthony and I did one on transfiguration, I believe, and discussed how they are literally seeing him talk to them in the time, both of them on Sinai, even though they're on Tabor, even though they're in a different place and a different time, they're seeing him talk to them, right? But it's present from Mount Tabor. So we probably have to have a whole other really episode on that, on that topic. But back to this current thing. So after this, we have the second explicit mentioning of the church in Matthew chapter 18, verse 15, and verses following. Father Anthony, can you do that for us?
1: Yes, I can. So again, this is from St. Matthew 18. Moreover, if your brother sins against you, go and tell him his fault between you and him alone. If he hears you, you have gained your brother. But if he will not hear, take with you one or two more, that by the mouth of two or three witnesses, every word may be established. And if he refuses to hear them, tell it to the church. But if he refuses even to hear the church, let him be to you like a heathen and a tax collector. Assuredly, I say to you, whatever y'all bind on earth will be bound in heaven, and whatever y'all loose on earth will be loosed in heaven. Again, I say to you that if two of you agree on earth concerning anything that they ask, it will be done for them by my Father in heaven. For where two or three are gathered together in my name, I am there in the midst of them. Do you like how I brought in the y'all for the plural?
0: Right.
1: We don't have the distinction anymore between, we don't really use the and.
0: Father Anthony was trying to make up for the deficiency in modern English, which did not exist even in early modern English, but does exist now, which is the plural you versus the singular you, which is the same word for us, which is terrible. But and so as the result, for those of you who are not in America, we make up for this by saying in different regions in the South, we say y'all, right? To distinguish you singular versus you plural. In Philadelphia or New York, yous guys, right? And in Pittsburgh, it's yuns or yins, all depending on whether you're north or south of Pittsburgh, because there is a very big dispute as to whether it's yuns or yins. So, but thank you, Father Anthony, for that clarity of translation. So a true understanding of this entire passage of Matthew, chapters 16 through 18, gives us a summation of the entirety of Orthodox ecclesiology. However, one must understand it as the church has preserved it from the time that it was written. The misunderstanding of this entire passage has caused an entirely different ecclesiology in the Roman Church from that of the Orthodox Church. This ultimately, together with a different understanding of the Trinity, led to the Great Schism of the 11th through 13th centuries and is a primary cause of the continuing breach in communion between the two to this day. Now, I will say this, that we have some clarity, like a lot in the Roman Catholic Church truly understand the importance of the filioque clause being a serious, you know, problem with regard to its original context, which was speaking about the eternal nature, but some double down on that. But in this case, it's this idea of is he saying that the church is built upon, that Christ is built upon Peter? And we'll get to this later. I'm teasing for another episode because we're not there yet. But is Christ saying, and this is a question St. Augustine brought up, is Christ saying that I will be built upon you, the St. Peter? And so he also answers that question, but we won't at this particular time, but we will in a very near future episode. So in order to understand this passage in Matthew 16, we must understand the scriptures that the Lord is referencing. So remember that the scriptures that Christ and the apostles used and quoted from were those of the Septuagint, right? And again, they're Galileans. That's what was read. Sorry, everybody else. That was what was read, the Septuagint. And all those synagogues, we know it now. We know it factually.
1: And so, we're sure that they didn't read a translation that was created after these events occurred.
0: Yeah.
1: So,
0: right. Yeah.
1: Yeah. So the Septuagint. Yeah. And here's another wonderful hermeneutical, tip: use scripture to interpret scripture, especially when that was the original context. Right.
0: Yeah.
1: And would have been clear to the Jews that this was what was being referred to.
0: Yeah. Exactly. which offended some of them. But nevertheless, they would have understood it, right? They would have understood what was going on. So, Father, do you want to take that in Micah?
1: Yeah. So here's Micah 2, 6 through 13. Weep not with tears in the church of the Lord, neither let any weep for these things. For shall he not remove the reproaches who says, the house of Jacob has provoked the spirit of the Lord? Are not these his practices? Are not the Lord's words right with him? And have they not proceeded correctly? Even beforehand, my people withstood him as an enemy against his peace. They have stripped off his skin to remove hope in the conflict of war. The leaders of my people shall be cast forth from their luxurious houses. They are rejected because of their evil practices. Draw near to the everlasting mountains. Arise and depart, for this is not your rest because of uncleanness. You have been utterly destroyed. You have fled, no one pursuing you. Your spirit has framed falsehood. It has dropped on you for wine and strong drink. But it shall come to pass that out of the dropping of this people, Jacob shall be completely gathered with all peoples. I will surely receive the remnant of Israel. I will cause them to return together as sheep in trouble, as a flock in the midst of their fold. They shall rush forth from among men through the breach made before them. They shall have broken through and passed the gate and go out by it, and their king shall have gone out before them, and the Lord shall lead them. Wow, there is so much in there, and I'm sure you're going to want to point out some things in the original Greek and, you know, the implications and then how they tie us back into Matthew 16.
0: Yeah, right. So, so basically we have to remember that Israel was no longer existent, right? So Israel, at this point, we have as a scattered flock. So this is a reminder, right, that the lost tribes of Israel who are already scattered, you know, all that's left is Judah with Benjamin, right? But Benjamin's part of Judah now. And all the rest have been scattered for their idolatry. Israel is gone. The northern kingdom of Israel, all the 10 tribes are gone. They're scattered. They have no further identity as Israel. And if I might point out, to be an Israeli today, I'm not sure if you could prove that you were of anything other than Jewish, meaning Judah or Benjamin lineage, if you would be allowed to be an Israeli citizen, even though it's called Israel. So the ironic thing about Israel. But we have this thing of them being gathered back in. And so it's important to understand that Israel was the other name for Jacob, a name given by God for Jacob, just like Abraham from Abram, and Israel, he who wrestles and prevails with God, which, you know, there's still a dispute as to whether that means, you know, God's wrestling with him against the foe or and he prevails, or whether he's wrestling against God to take his inheritance, and God respects that. Okay, that's not for today. But what is for today is that this concept of the new Israel, that, in fact, Israel's being restored, and that we're going to have these people who have no idea that they were, in fact, Israelis, right? Or Israelites, that they were from the Israelite heritage, because they were dispersed among the heathens, and married, and then chose to follow the God of Israel. That's the beautiful thing about the church, is that it doesn't matter, because here there is neither Jew nor Gentile. And it, remember, the word Gentile would have included most of the house of Israel at this time. Most of the house of Israel. Because they were now considered Gentiles. So now in this church, you know, the word church there is ekklesia in the Greek, right? And have they not proceeded correctly, orthi, right? So orthos, right? Orthodoxy. It states, the leaders of my people shall be cast forth from their luxurious houses. So houses we have there. And, you know, so house ekos, right? Or if you're eating American Greek yogurt, oikos. And then it comes down to, it shall come to pass that out of the dropping of this people, Jacob, meaning Israel, shall be completely gathered with all peoples. Wow, right? That is like a stunning Old Testament prophecy there. That indeed, you know, yeah, I mean, the fact that the early Christian church was populated by some Jews, but a lot of it would have been heathen conversions of people who actually had some sort of Israelite blood and would have fulfilled this prophecy, and that they're brought in to be brought in to God's church with others. I will surely receive the remnant of Israel. I will cause them to return together as sheep in trouble, as a flock. And of course, flock there, we in the midst of their fold, meaning, you know, of course, the church is called the flock. They shall rush forth from among men, from among peoples, right, through the breach made before them. And they shall have broken through the and past the gate pealing. So the important thing there is, you know, we have the pelos or the peli of the gates of hell not prevailing against. So they're passing the gate, meaning the gate of hell, and going out by it. And their king shall have gone out before them, and the Lord shall lead them. Well, what is that speaking of? That's speaking of Pascha. I mean, that is exactly what the Lord did. He's busting people out of hell. Whoever wants to come with him. Some wanted to stay. But, and so here we have several references that are made by Christ. We see the church, the gate, the king of the kingdom of Matthew chapter 16. So, yep. That's it.
1: Wow. Wow. So you, it was so cool tying together the rock and, you know, the Christ, but now tying the gate of that prophecy to the gate. Yeah. Cause this is one of the things that we celebrate at Pascha. Yeah. Wow.
0: Yeah. And by the way, I will state, so, we do have to go. This is a short episode, but I do want to state, when Father Anthony throws me curveballs, out of the 150 or however many episodes we've had, only two of those has he warned me about that. Two out of 150 some, or whatever it is. And this is legit, right? You can affirm this, Father Anthony.
1: Oh, yeah. Yeah, I'm always trying to hang him up, but it hasn't worked yet. There are no lost, you know, missing episodes where I threw Father Harry a curveball and he whiffed.
0: Yeah. And I will say, Father Anthony frequently mentions that, like, he tries to apologize sometimes, sometimes not, you know, but, you know, the last time when we were back in the green room and he's like, you know, if it's ever makes you uncomfortable, I'm like, what? It works for us, right? So it works for us. And but we do want you, the audience, to know we are authentic. And yes, we do prep, obviously, but Father Anthony does not prep me on his curveballs. He legitimately is doing that, and that is authentic. And I don't know. I think we just appreciate each other for knowing that, you know, it's a good thing coming one way and the other, right? Yeah.
1: Amen.
0: Amen.
1: Amen. Father Harry, I really appreciate your time and you preparing all this material for us. And I look forward to learning more things about the church and about the rock and, you know, talking more about how this can be and should be interpreted. And y'all, I know you look forward to it too. If you have specific questions or comments, just reach out to us. And until next time, Godspeed.
2: Made to be a kingdom. Father Harry Linsenbigler is canonist for the Ukrainian Orthodox Church of the USA, professor of canon law and dogmatics at St. Sophia Seminary, and board member of the Orthodox Christian Education Commission. 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

It belongs to the nature of fire to shoot upwards, and no one would think it wonderful for a flame to act naturally. But if he saw a flame with a downward motion, he would take it for a marvel, wondering how it could remain a flame and yet contravene its nature by its downward motion. So it is with the Incarnation. God's transcendent power is not so much displayed in the vastness of the heavens or the luster of the stars or the orderly arrangement of the universe or his perpetual oversight of it as in his condescension to our weak nature. We marvel at the way the sublime entered a state of lowliness and while actually seen in it did not leave the heights. We marvel at the way the Godhead was entwined in human nature and while becoming man did not cease to be God. St. Gregory of Nyssa on Ancient Faith Radio.

Do not devote yourself entirely to disciplining your body. Arrange a program that is within your capability and then concentrate on your spiritual work. Those who do not know how to walk in the way of the Spirit are likely to fail to keep a watchful eye on the passions that rage within them and let themselves be entirely taken up with the body. They then reach one of two opposite states. Either they become gluttonous, profligate, miserable, choleric, full of rancor, and this quenches their spirit, or they overdo the mortification and lose their clarity of thought. Not one of the things God has put at our disposal is forbidden in Scripture. The Bible limits itself to reproving excess and correcting what is unreasonable. For example, there is no need to avoid eating, having children, possessing wealth and administering it with justice. Only avoid gluttony, luxury, and so forth. There is a further point. There is no need to avoid dwelling on these matters in your thoughts. They exist because we have thought of them in the first place. Avoid only dwelling on them with immoderate eagerness. Maximus the Confessor, from Drinking from the Hidden Fountain on Ancient Faith Radio.

How many Christians there are who say, "I believe in God," without in reality believing? How many mouths are dumb when in the company of men it is necessary to defend the glory of God and of His saints, which is blasphemed by the children of this world? Some remain silent when it is necessary to support the conversation concerning God, or to put a stop to any disrespect or insolence. Many say, "I believe in God." But should any misfortune or temptation arise, they grow faint-hearted and despondent. Sometimes they begin to murmur. And what becomes of all their faith? This should be the very time to show submission to the will of God and to say, "Let it be as the Lord wills. Blessed be the name of the Lord." Otherwise, it is evident that they only believe in God in the time of happiness and renounce Him in the time of misfortune. From My Life in Christ by St. John of Kronstadt on Ancient Faith Radio.

or have with him some who share his belief. Accordingly, all our life is a festival, being persuaded that God is everywhere present on all sides. We praise him as we till the ground. We sing hymns as we sail the sea. We feel his inspiration in all we do. Clement of Alexandria.

0: Many people eat plenty and grow fat on it. Others abstain from some kinds of food in order to practice asceticism and condemn those who eat. Put shortly, they have only hazy ideas why they should eat or why they should abstain. We, on the other hand, when we fast, give up wine and meat, not because we detest them as though using them were a crime, but because we are hoping for an eternal reward. We willingly go without things that please the senses in order to be able to enjoy the pleasures of the spiritual table. We sow in tears today in order to be able to reap joy tomorrow. Do not despise those who eat, when they are eating in order to keep their strength up. Do not condemn those who drink wine in moderation. It does their stomachs good. Never regard meat as an evil in itself. Paul has taken issue with certain people who forbid marriage and enjoin abstinence from foods which God created to be received with thanksgiving by those who believe and know the truth. If you abstain from those foods, do not do so as if they were unclean. Rather, think of them as a good thing which you are content to give up for the love of a far greater spiritual benefit. Cyril of Jerusalem, Drinking from the Hidden Fountain, on Ancient Faith Radio.
1: O Jesus, having an abundance of compassion, you called publicans and sinners and pagans. Do not overlook me who am like them, but as precious myrrh accept this song. Jesus, invincible power. Jesus, infinite mercy. Jesus, luminous beauty. Jesus, unyielding love. Jesus, Son of the living God. Jesus, have mercy on me, a sinner. Jesus, hear me, conceived in iniquity. Jesus, purify me, born in sin. Jesus, teach me who am worthless. Jesus, illumine my darkness. Jesus, cleanse me, the unclean. Jesus, rouse me, who am dissolute. Jesus, Son of God, have mercy on me.

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1: 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Join us right now for another edition of Ancient Faith Today Live. Today we're going to be talking about the Book of Revelation. It seems to cause a lot of consternation in people. There's a lot of heresy out there. What's the Orthodox take on Revelation? Why don't we read it in church? Join us right now as we talk about the Book of Revelation.

Welcome to Ancient Faith Today Live. This is Father Tom Soroka. Today is June 16th, 2026, and I hope that you are doing well. Today we're going to be talking about the Book of Revelation. There's a lot of questions around the Book of Revelation. I think people generally are scared about it. They say, well, you know, we shouldn't read it because it's very mysterious, and you know, the church didn't really accept it until the 8th century or the 7th century and so forth and so on. And I am going to present to you what we understand about the Book of Revelation, but also to possibly clear up some of the misunderstandings about the Book of Revelation, because it is easy

0: to have that get away from us and to talk about the book of Revelation in a way that is really not helpful. I think that it's obviously the cause of a lot of heresies, a lot of false predictions and so forth. And oh, it says I'm muted. Can everybody hear me? Can you guys hear me okay? All right. Okay. So anyway, no, that's okay. When deep calls deep. Actually, you are here all the time, so I'm happy to oblige you. All right. So join us at youtube.com/ancientfaithministries or facebook.com/ancientfaithministries. And what you're going to do is jump into the live chat or the comment section and let us know what you think. For those of you that are, I would say, oh, whomever, you know, like, what is your take on the book of Revelation? I'd like to hear from you all in the live chat right now. What, you know, what are your feelings about it? Do you feel like, oh, I just don't bother reading it because it's too confusing, or people tell me, you know, that you'll get confused or whatever it is. Let us know what you think, because what I'm going to try to do is kind of break it down for you in a way that makes it much simpler. And in order to do that, we have to, excuse me, I'm putting some books down. What we have to do is look, we have to step back, and eventually we're going to look at the outline of the book of Revelation. I'm going to talk you through that, because if you start, and here's, this is a little tip here, right? Pro tip. If you start without any preparation and you start reading the book of Revelation and you don't have an idea of how this is structured and what the purpose is and so forth, then it is going to be very overwhelming and confusing. However, if you just keep some of these principles in mind that I'm going to talk about, in terms of the structure and what is trying to be said and what isn't trying to be said, I think you're going to be okay. And I'm going to show you that the book of Revelation insists that we read it. It's really, really important. Yeah. So there's a comment in the comment section in the live chat that says Dr. Constantinou is writing one as well. Actually, she did her PhD on the commentary of Andrew of Caesarea, and it's very important. It's probably the oldest Eastern commentary that we have, and Dr. Constantinou is absolute expert on this area, and I would highly recommend if you either go to her YouTube shows, search the scriptures, but also there are some presentations that she's made outside of that that are also on YouTube. I would really highly recommend them. They are really, really excellent. So it's very easy to get kind of steered away. And again, I don't want to get ahead of myself, but did want to put that out there. And I want to thank her because she really helped me see things. I've always had a love for the book of Revelation. I think we've taught through it, I want to say 4 times already in my parish. And I think I did it in a previous parish. And it's really, really so beautiful. All right, let's go ahead and put up the first slide. And we are going to, you know, this is a little bit of a tongue-in-cheek, you know, unlocking the mystery of the apocalypse, right? There's always this, there's this vibe around it. You have the Left Behind series, right? You have all the kind of crazy American takes on the book of Revelation. Right now, things are heating up again. I can remember when I was growing up in the 1970s, 1980s, especially in the 1980s, man, I mean, every other show is about the book of Revelation and how this is the end and so forth. It was constant, right? And like, we can't do that. That's not helpful at all to look to these, and I'm just going to say it, God forgive me, these frauds, these hucksters that mislead people. I'm going to show you some of the machinations with which they try to, quote unquote, explain the book of Revelation. And what they're really doing is that they are, they're connecting dots. This always happens, by the way. This always happens when somebody goes off the deep end. They connect dots that don't need to be connected. Okay. Now, here's an example. I want you to watch this first video. Now, I will admit this video is clipped. It's from one source, but what they're going to do is they're going to explain in their view. It's pretty funny, all right? To me, anyway. They're going to explain who Babylon is, okay? I'm not going to give it away. Not going to give it away. This was only done last year. This was only done last year, or maybe I think it was 2024. Okay. So watch this. Watch, pay attention. The end times calculation. Okay. Watch this. Go ahead. End times calculation.
1: Fulfillment. Babylon was without a ruler for seven times. In the second fulfillment, Babylon would also be without a ruler for seven times. But what does seven times mean? You can find the answer by comparing two scriptures in the book of Revelation. Revelation 12 verse 14 mentions a period of time described as a time and a times and half a time. That is one time plus two times plus half a time, which is a total of 3.5 times. Next, look in Revelation 11 verse 3 and you will find the same time period is called 1260 days. So we can see that 3.5 times is equal to 1260 days. Now, if you take 3.5 times and double it, you get 7 times. And if you double the number of days also, you get 2520 days. So going back to the prophecy in Daniel chapter 4, we see that in the first fulfillment, Babylon was without a ruler for 2,520 days, which is about 7 years. In the second fulfillment, Babylon would be without a ruler again for 2,520 days. But in many Bible prophecies, one day represents 1 year. For example, in Ezekiel chapter 4, we see that the prophet Ezekiel was told to lay down on his right side and on his left side for a certain number of days, with each day representing 1 year of a future time period. So if one day represents 1 year, then in the second fulfillment of the prophecy in Daniel 4, Babylon could be without a ruler for 2520 fell. So here, from an ancient clay tablet, we have the exact date that marks the beginning of the 2520-year period that Babylon would be without a ruler. Now, it is important to note that dates in Bible prophecy always use the Hebrew calendar. The month Tishritum in the Babylonian calendar is equivalent to the month of Tishri in the Hebrew calendar. So the city of Sippur fell on the 14th day of Tishri, 539 BC. If you look at history, you will see that Europe's roots go back to Rome, Greece, and ultimately Babylon. In fact, in the Bible, the end time Babylon is described as a woman riding a beast. You can find the same image of a woman riding a beast on the back of some 2 euro coins, where the woman represents Europe. Helmut Kohl helped unite Europe into a world power, fulfilling the prophecy that a new world power would rise from the roots of ancient Babylon.
0: See? It all makes sense. I mean, you just connect this and you do that, and then you say, well, one day is 1 year because this is that. And then all of a sudden it's Helmut Kohl. Bam. and you know, it's like unbelievable. This is what they do. This is how this actually goes again and again and again. Look at slide number two. You're going to see these guys all over the place, and women. You're going to see these prophecy pushers. More and more and more and more. And there is a reason why they do this, okay? If you look at their YouTube channels, if you look at their subscribers, you look at their websites, they get a lot of hits. They get a lot of hits. Let's get a little taste here about what are these people that are going to make all of these prophecies. What are they going? Yeah, the Left Behind book series. What does it look like when they start to say, like, this is it? And this is really hilarious, okay? And I'll tell you why. Watch the second video. Watch this.
2: With the Bible, any nation that raised their hand to destroy the Jewish people, look at what happened. They end up on the ash heap of history. And then you go into even more modern times, nations like Germany, others that have sought to eradicate and destroy them. None of them are the powerful nations they once were. Israel is the homeland of the Jewish people. It's ridiculous to try to distinguish between Jews and Israel. The reason there is an Israel is because there was something called the Holocaust. And in that Holocaust, over 6 million Jewish people were murdered and slaughtered by the Nazis as part of Hitler's so-called final solution. So as if on cue, and indeed they were on cue, they returned to their homeland. And on May 14th, 1948, when Israel became a nation, the prophetic time clock began to tick. And I think what we're seeing now is all connected to that. Jesus said, when you see these things begin to happen, look up, for your redemption is drawing near. We need to be looking up right now, Eric, and we need to be right with God, because in my opinion, the next event on the prophetic calendar would be the rapture of the church, where the Lord calls us to meet him in the air and be reunited with our loved ones who have preceded us. And I think that can happen at any moment. So Jesus says, watch and be ready.
0: Well, that's kind of interesting that Chuck Smith, longtime evangelical, they did a movie about him a couple of years ago, if you remember. Chuck Smith, this was like a month or two ago that he said this. He said, you know, this is going to be any minute. This is going to be the return. He talks about the rapture. Of course, that's not a thing. But he says, this is going to be the return of Jesus. Hey, guess what? Chuck Smith actually predicted, look at slide number three. He predicted that Christ was coming back in 1981. He said he was coming back in 1981. And now here he is in 2026 saying, it's going to be any minute. Like, what? What's that about? Right? Like, why are they... Slide number three. Yeah, there it is. Look at all these guys. William Miller. He said it was going to happen in 1844. Samuel Snow, 1844. Cotton Mather. He was 1697, and then it was 1716, and it was 1736. Charles Taze Russell, your favorite Jehovah's Witness, right? 1914. Then he said he came back invisibly. Chuck Smith, thank you very much, 1981. Pat Robertson, 1982, right? Liberty University. Hal Lindsey, remember the late great Planet Earth? 1988, he said he was coming back. Edward Wisenot. I remember this guy because Edward Wisenot was actually, he had, most people don't remember him, but this was all over the South. People were freaking out in 1988. And then the famous one, and we've talked about him before, Harold Camping. He said it was going to happen first in 1984, and then it was in 2011, and it didn't happen in May 21st. So he said, oh, it's going to be October 21st, and then it didn't happen either. And he died a really pathetic old man. And that's right. If you notice, I see a lot of the comments here. It's always about Israel. It's always about Israel. Everything's about Israel. And you know, I'm not going to get political because that's not really my point in this presentation, but there are signs that a lot is happening behind the scenes because of this aberrant view that there is a real sense that, oh, we can get them to build the third temple and we can usher in the second coming of Christ and so forth. I mean, this is insanity. It's really ridiculous. Now, here's the real question. The real question is, what's in it for them? Why are these people, why are these men so interested in this? Now, I'm going to ask the guys in the booth to play the little video that I made. I'm going to talk over this. So video number three, prophecy. Now, this is the page of, of Prophecy Watchers. Okay. And in Prophecy Watchers, you've probably seen it right now. If you just look at the video that's happening, look at all of the things that they have going on to get you to buy something, to get you to go on a cruise, to get you to subscribe to their weekly newsletter, to get you to do all of these different things. You see? That's Christmas in Branson. Did you see that? Like Christmas in Branson or a cruise or whatever, Rapture in the Rockies. This, they have commoditized. They have capitalized on people's fear about the world ending. That's really what this is about. It's about cha-ching. It's about money because it's a big business. And tens of thousands of people flock to these conferences and missions and so forth to talk about the end of the world. And they, you know, there is a very consistent track record for all of these end time teachers about connecting their prophecy, the prophecies of the Bible, to what's happening in the news. Their record is very consistent, and that is they are 100% wrong. 100% of the time, they are wrong. It's really astounding. And you have to, the best thing that you can do, and this is where we're going to start now, the best thing that you can do is read the book of Revelation, but don't read it in the light of any of these kooks or crackpots or looking for some kind of mysterious answer about, you know, why is America attacking this? Why is Russia doing that? Like, this is not the point of why we read the book of Revelation. So look at slide number four. We're going to just start, okay? And I'm going to give you a broad understanding of the book of Revelation. And I want you to read it. I absolutely want you to read it. Yeah. Steve Lenore says, blame it on the Scofield Bible. Yeah. This dispensationalism, right? This dispensationalism just really screwed everything up. And it messed with people's minds to the point where they think that the book of Revelation is this kind of chapter by chapter peek into the way that the world is going to end. First, it's going to be chapter one, then it's going to be chapter two, then it's going to be chapter three, chapter four, chapter five. And that's not how this works at all. Okay. It's very important that, yeah, Marty Johnson says, prophecy plus current events plus anxiety plus opportunist ministers with a sprinkle of Zionism equals cash and control. Indeed. Indeed. All right. Now, okay. So slide number four is up here. And let's just, you know, if you want to get your Bible, get your Bible. All right. And we can answer questions and so forth. That's fine. But when you start at chapter one, is this, it is this introduction. Okay. And I'll give you an outline in a second, but I want you to look at some of these, opening statements, because they're very helpful to help us understand what is this all about. So Revelation 1:1, and this is the New King James Version. There's some problems with the translation. I'll show you, but you know, overall it's as good as anything else out there at this point. The revelation of Jesus Christ, which God gave him, right? God gave Jesus to show his servants things which must shortly take place. So, who wrote the book of Revelation? The writer of the book of Revelation, look at the next slide. The writer of the book of Revelation is the Apostle John. John the Evangelist, the same one that wrote the gospel. And it says, he, Jesus, sent and it says, signified it, which is a strange word to put there. It's like he made it known by his angel, like there was an angel that came, right? To his servant John, who bore witness to the word of God and the testimony of Jesus Christ, meaning John was an apostle. He, as he says in the gospel, he touched him, he saw him, he heard him, right? He heard Jesus, the word of life. He saw his glory on the Mount of Transfiguration, who bore witness to the word of God and to the testimony of Jesus Christ to all things that he saw. So John is given a vision. And that's kind of setting up what this is all about. And then in slide number six, the next verse says, and this is important. I want you to hear this. I want to say this very clearly. I'm going to say it slow for the people in the back. Read the book of Revelation. Read it. But read it with the mind of the church. Don't read it looking for today's headlines. If you read it looking for today's headlines, you're going to be deluded. You're going to be in spiritual delusion. If you read it with sobriety, if you read it with a kind of big picture, and I'm going to get here, just give me a minute. If you read it with the big picture, it is very comforting. Sure, there's all kinds of symbols, and it some of it's very strange. There's a lot of symbolism in it, but there's a lot of books in the Old Testament that are also full of symbols. We'll talk about that in a second. So Revelation 1:3 says, blessed is he who reads and those who hear the words of this prophecy, right? Because it was sent to all of these churches in Asia Minor. Blessed is he who reads and those who hear the words of this prophecy. Well, that tells you right now, like, if you want to be blessed, you have to read this, but you have to read it correctly. You don't have to be scared, but you have to read it with a kind of outline and a purpose in mind and keep those things which are written in it. That's very important also, to keep the things that are written in this book is to keep the warnings about being faithful, about continuing in faithfulness. If you could say, what is the purpose of the book of Revelation? It is to encourage the people of God to remain faithful in the time before the return of Christ. That's what it's about. Literally, that is exactly what the book of Revelation is about. It is to encourage people. And the reason why John receives this revelation, receives these visions, is essentially to affirm by God himself to say, everything is going exactly the way it's supposed to be. John was exiled. He was on the island of Patmos. He was in exile, right? Punishment. And I am certain, just like when you read many of the epistles of St. Paul, where he's encouraging the Thessalonians, right? He is encouraging other Christians who are under persecution to say, you haven't done anything wrong. Everything is going according to plan. This is exactly what it says in Thessalonians, both 1st and 2nd Thessalonians. He even tells them in 1st Thessalonians, he said, you are undergoing this persecution and God will repay with vengeance those who are persecuting you. That's what it says. And this is exactly what this vision or these visions that are given to John by God is to say, everything is going according to plan. Just stay faithful. That's what this is all about. Now, as an aside, from a literary point of view, from a critical point of view, slide number 7, we have to understand, because we just said, like, blessed are those who read and who hear the words of this prophecy. And the question is very, it's very a logical one. It's a logical one. If we are saying, blessed are those who read and hear the words of this prophecy, why don't we read it in church as Orthodox Christians? I'll answer that in a second, but let's look at the timeline here. In this slide, if you notice in the West, the Book of Revelation was accepted very early. It was just was. Okay. Now, I mean, the reality is there wasn't that much going on in the West. I know all Catholics' heads are exploding right now. Everything was going on in the East. And in the East, it's interesting because there's a very slow acceptance of the Book of Revelation. And part of it is, they were constantly dealing with various heresies. They were dealing with Gnosticism. That's why John was writing against the Gnostics. He was writing against those who denied the resurrection. He was writing against those who denied that Christ was God. And so what you see in the East is a kind of very slow and cautious acceptance of Revelation as being worthy to be included in the biblical canon. So you can look at all of this, and it really wasn't until Andrew of Caesarea, again, this is the PhD that Dr. Eugenia Constantinou wrote. It wasn't until he wrote this commentary in the East, because there was a much earlier commentary written in the West. But in the East, there was this commentary written in 614 AD, I think, or he died in 614. So it was before that. And then it kind of started to be accepted. But it really wasn't fully accepted in the East until the 10th century. And in Georgia, it wasn't accepted until the 12th century. And that's exactly why it's not read liturgically. It's not read in our churches because the liturgical cycle, the pericopes, the readings, the cycle of readings, even though they've been changed from time to time, things have been switched out, especially in Great Lent. A lot of that underwent change at various times. like in the 6th and 7th and 8th century, which for us is like yesterday, right? So it's not read liturgically because the church's lectionary was kind of already set. And what does that mean, though? Is that a bad thing? Look at this next slide. Take a look at this. Slide number 8. Slide number 8 is a picture. It is my firm contention, and if you can hear it, if you can understand it, if you read the book of Revelation with a sober mind, a calm and peaceful heart, and you're not comparing the headlines on your local news site with the book of Revelation, what you come to realize is the Orthodox Church, it isn't that we don't read the book of Revelation because we are scared of it. We don't read the book of Revelation because we're not sure about it. It's because the church's worship essentially embodies the book of Revelation. It does. When you are standing in a well-appointed Orthodox church, how can you not see Revelation 4 and Revelation 5? How can you not see that? And the reality is, this is why, exactly why we say the tradition is the life of the Holy Spirit in the church. Let me say it again. The tradition is the life of the Holy Spirit in the church. Now, at the apex of that tradition are the scriptures, no doubt. Nothing is higher than the scriptures. But we also believe that the worship expresses this scriptural mind of the church. And so, simply because we are not reading it liturgically does not mean that the spirit and the intent of the book of Revelation is not entirely imbued in the worship of the church, the worship that the church conducts, right? That's very important to understand. You can't simply look at, you know, the lectionary and measure everything by that. Just like you can't look at, for instance, I remember one very well-respected priest, very well-respected, and I admire him. He's smart. He's written many books, and he's an older priest. That's as far as I'll say. And he said one time, he said, you know, the problem with the quote-unquote Byzantine liturgy, I hate that description. The problem with the Byzantine liturgy is it doesn't deal with the sacrificial aspect of the death of Christ. And that, you know, this is something that the East misses out on. Well, anyone who understands the liturgical mind of the Orthodox Church understands how wrong that comment is, because in the Western mind, essentially, you just look at the Mass, the Mass, the Mass, the Mass, the Mass. It's just all the Mass. Again, I'm going to get all kinds of hate mail from the Catholics. But in the Orthodox Church, the West has nothing in comparison to what the Orthodox Church has in terms of liturgical books, in terms of the Manichaean, the Pentecostarian, the Triodion, the Horologion, the Oktoikos. They don't have anything like that. Nothing. I promise you. I know this. And all of that richness is expressed in the church's worship. And it's all there. It may not be in one moment of the divine liturgy where it's just not mentioned there, but you don't look at one moment of the divine liturgy, just like you don't look at the lectionary and say, oh, the Orthodox don't read the book of Revelation. What's wrong with them? It's because we're living the book of Revelation. We are worshiping in the midst of the book of Revelation. And I'll show that to you in one moment. Okay. So that's really important. Last thing, just about background, slide 9, there's a lot of Old Testament in the book of Revelation. And so in order for you to understand the symbolism and so forth, it's just not pulled out of thin air. A lot of it connects back to various visions that are parallels or connected right to the Old Testament, whether it's Daniel or Ezekiel or Isaiah or Zechariah, and even Exodus and Psalms and Genesis. Obviously, Genesis begins with chapter 1, 2, and 3 saying, talking about the tree of life. And then at the end of the Bible, there it is again, chapter 22 of Revelation, the tree of life. So, you know, the book of Revelation kind of ties everything together. So, you know, one thing that I would tell you is when you read the book of Revelation, you do also need to, and a decent Bible will have some parallel verses, right? Some reference verses where you can go back in the Old Testament and you can read some of those verses that will point back to something, especially in Daniel, right? Like a lot of stuff in Daniel and Ezekiel. Okay. All right. Now, here's what we're going to do. I'm going to ask, I think it's Simon, to bring up, we're gonna look at slide number 10. All right, it's a little tricky here. We're gonna bring up slide number 10, and then I'm going to ask him to share out my screen, which I have Revelation chapter 1. Okay. Let's see how this works. Okay. All right. So there's the outline, and I'll tell you why the outline is really important. I tried to kind of color code things. I don't know if this will make sense to you or not. As I said earlier on, yeah, we got to show both. Can we show both? Can we show the outline and the, and that screen? Can you maybe possibly set that up somehow? Even if you put the outline as a guest and then show the text on the screen. See if you guys can do that. Show the outline as a guest. If it's small, that's fine. And then show the text on the screen. Yeah. Show the outline as a guest. All right. So, or split screen. Yeah. However you want to do it, guys. All right. It's going somewhere. All right. So what I want you to do is see this outline. And the reason why the outline is really important is if you're going to read the book of Revelation, as I said, you need to go in understanding that what the revelation is, it has different parts. And this is not all, every word is a prophecy. That it's not that. What it's explaining is how the ultimate victory of Christ and the church will be accomplished at the end. How will Christ ultimately put all enemies under his footstool, right? How is that going to happen? Because remember, the people that John, the Christians that John is writing to, they are under severe persecution. And now I'm not saying it only has a historical context. I'm saying that's the historical context in which it was written. I absolutely 100% believe that the book of Revelation has universal appeal to us. It is extremely comforting. And I think even in a day like today, where there have been so many wars and there's so many, there's so many odd things going on, that we need to read the book of Revelation to understand, where is this all going? Like, why is this happening? Okay. So the first chapter, as I said, revelation of Jesus Christ, which God gave to him to show his servants, right? Now, if you notice, now just look at the screen there. In verse number 4, it says, John to the seven churches which are in Asia, right? Seven. Now, those are the churches he was over, supposedly. But the number seven, right? Lots of symbolism. Seven is complete. Like, there are 7 days in a week. It's the complete week, right? And so seven means all the churches. Like, all the churches that are going to be listed here are symbolic of the entire church. Okay? The entire church. And remember, John is like super old at this time. He's very, very old. So he says here, opens his letter just the way most ancient letters open. Grace to you and peace from him who is and who was and who is to come, and from the seven spirits who are before his throne, and from Jesus Christ, the faithful witness, the firstborn from the dead, and the ruler over the kings of the earth. By the way, it's very important that you understand that, because this is the major theme in the book of Revelation. When he says that Jesus is the ruler over the kings of the earth, remember what we've said again and again and again. Jesus says that in the night before he went to his death, he said, now the ruler of this world is cast out, right? In other words, he is going to defeat Satan, put him under his feet by undergoing death and destroying death from within. Because his entire ministry was casting out demons and healing the sick. All of these things that corrupted the earth through the devil being the ruler of this world. However, remember that the church is constantly asserting the kingdom of God. What does it mean? The kingship of God, the rule of God. That's what the church is for. That's what the church does. The church is Christ's body on earth, sanctifying and redeeming, bringing back God's creation into his kingdom. And the end of all things is going to be Jesus uniting himself in his glory to the entire cosmos. But this in-between time, the in-between time that we're in right now, is difficult, because even though Satan has been defeated at the cross, he's kind of, you know, he's still able to torment. He can't overtake Christians, but he can torment them. And the rulers of this world are still on the side of Satan. Now, from a historical standpoint, obviously he's talking about Rome, and he's talking about, you know, the worship of the Roman emperor. But let's face it, folks, if you don't think that there's no application for that today, come on. You know, what do they say? Absolute power corrupts absolutely. That's why the book of Revelation is so important to read, because it lets you not only see what's happening in the church, but what's happening in the world with a different mindset. That the devil absolutely has many of the rulers of this world in his grasp. They are doing his bidding, you see? And so this is what John is talking about, right? All right, look at Revelation 2. I'm just bringing it up on the screen there. In Revelation 2, it begins to these seven churches, okay? The seven churches in Asia Minor, and the seven churches, again, they are representative of all the churches, but what he does is he is telling these seven churches in chapter 2 and chapter 3 what they need to do in order to continue in their faith in Christ, right? And if anybody, you know, we talked last week and we're going to talk next week. We talked last week about justification. We're going to talk next week about good works and faith. If anybody believes you can't lose your salvation, you've never read Revelation 2 and 3. Because these are Christians, right? And it says, to the angel of the church of Ephesus, which is probably the bishop of that church, the leader of that church, right? He's the angel of that church. And John, the apostle, is saying, hey, he said, I know your works, your labor, your patience, and you can't bear those who are evil. You've tested those who say they're apostles and are not, and have found them liars. He's telling them their history. And you've persevered and you have patience. You've labored for my name's sake and you haven't become weary. But then he says in verse 4, nevertheless, I have this against you, that you've left your first love. Remember, therefore, from where you have fallen, repent and do the first works. Like, right? Like when you first came to faith in Christ, right? That's your first love. Repent and do the first works, or else I will come to you quickly and remove your lampstand from its place unless you repent. And by the way, these are the seven lampstands of the Spirit of God, which shows you that the church lives within the tradition, which is the life of the Holy Spirit. That's what this is, right? And then he also says, by the way, verse 6, but this you have, that you hate the deeds of the Nicolaitans, which I also hate. This is most likely the Nicholas who was the seventh deacon listed in Acts. What is it? Acts 7 or something. He's the seventh deacon. And he went off, he became a heretic, and they were quite a horrible group. All right? So there are seven letters like this in Revelation. It's chapter 2 and chapter 3. It's honestly very easy to understand. So just read it. It's beautiful because every parish, this is talking about a parish, okay? Every parish should read through Revelation 2 and 3 to see what is expected of us, right? As parishes, as not only individual Christians, but as communities. That's what this is. All right. It's really, really, really beautiful. Okay. One of my favorites is also at the end of chapter 3, to the angel of the church of Laodicea, write, these things says the Amen, the faithful and the true witness, the beginning of the creation of God. That is the new creation. This is Jesus. Jesus is speaking to them. I know your works, that you are neither cold nor hot. I could wish you were cold or hot. So then because you are lukewarm and neither cold nor hot, I will vomit you out of my mouth. Can you imagine? Jesus comes to your church and says, you're not cold and you're not hot. You're just bleh. And I will just vomit you out of my mouth because you're lazy. You're complacent. Verse 17, you say, I am rich and I've become wealthy and I've needed nothing. And you don't know that you're wretched, miserable, poor, blind, and naked. I counsel you to buy from me gold refined in the fire, that you may be rich. And white garments, we were talking about that last week. White garments, justification, righteousness, that you may be clothed, that the shame of your nakedness may not be revealed, and anoint your eyes with eye salve that you may see. As many as I love, I rebuke and chasten, therefore be zealous and repent. Woo! Man, that's magnificent. That's what the book of Revelation is in the beginning. Then, when you get to Revelation chapter 4 and chapter 5, you get this magnificent vision of worship that is always happening at the throne of God. But what you, if you are reading it properly, what this really is a sign of what's going on both in heaven and on earth. And, you know, this is not an encyclopedia. This is a vision. And what this vision is saying is that the worship that goes on in earth and the worship that goes on in heaven is really the same worship, because these prayers are brought before God. So you have this beautiful vision of the throne of God in chapter 4, verse 6. And you've heard this before, right? You hear it in Isaiah chapter 6, where Isaiah has this vision and, you know, he says, oh, I'm undone, I'm a man of unclean lips. He sees these seraphim going around the throne of God, and they're saying, holy, holy, holy, Lord God Almighty, right? Heaven and earth are full of thy glory. Well, that's what John sees also. John sees the exact same thing. The four living creatures having six winds were full of eyes rounded within. We're not going to go into that. Just this is the big, super 50,000 foot view. And they don't rest day or night saying, holy, holy, holy, Lord God Almighty, who was and is to come. It's beautiful, magnificent, how they cast their crowns before the throne. Proskynesis, they bow down. That's what's happening. Chapter 5, then enters the Lord Jesus Christ as the Lamb of God, right? The Lamb of God, who's the Lion of the tribe of Judah, the Root of David. He's going to loose the seven seals, this mystery of what's going to take place. So magnificent. It says, I looked and behold in the midst, verse 6, of the throne of the four living creatures, in the midst of the elders stood a lamb as though it had been slain, having seven horns and seven eyes, which are the seven spirits of God sent out into all the earth. 777. It's complete, right? It's complete. That's what this is. So, you know, he's completely God. This is what it is saying. This is Jesus. And it's interesting because, you know, it also uses this wordplay. It says, you know, that God is sitting on the throne and the Lamb is sitting on the throne to show that Jesus is God. Magnificent. Just so beautiful. Read it. It's not hard. Then in chapters 6 and 7, you have the Lamb opening the seals. Now, I want to explain something here. This is very important. The seals, like, and this is where these crazy Bible thumpers go wrong, is they say that chapter 6 and 7 is like some thing, you know, that is going to happen in the future. No, absolutely not. This is happening right now. He is revealing what is happening in the, what let's call it, you know, the church age or the millennial age, that is the age of the time of the church, that as these things are happening, this is all sort of part of the plan. All of these seals that are quote unquote being opened are the things that are happening in the world right now. That's what Revelation 6 and 7 is about. Okay? Again, this is not like, oh, It's when is this coming? It's here. We're in it. Because Revelation chapter 7 basically says that

Seal, in this case, it isn't Seal like, you know, somehow just protected. It's you're marked. You belong to God. And that's what the Christians are. So while all of this nonsense is happening in Revelation chapter 6, in Revelation chapter 7, it's like, but don't worry, because none of this is going to overcome you. You will, you know, you will suffer from it. You will have to withstand it, but it won't win. That's what Revelation 6 and 7 is. And then Revelation 8 and Revelation 9 and Revelation 10 and Revelation 11 is the call of God for the entire world to repent. Now, if you get too caught up in the details here, you know, if you say, like, well, like, when is the verse 8? When is the something like a great mountain burning with fire thrown into the sea? Like, and the third of the sea become like blood. Like, when is that going to happen? You're reading it wrong, right? Because these, you know, these things are like always happening, but you do get an idea that things are just getting, you know, if we look at the last 2,000 years, they're just getting worse and worse and worse. Okay. So these seven trumpets are essentially the way that God is calling people to repentance. And then in Revelation 12, let me get over to 12 here. We're almost done. In Revelation 12, this is a kind of, this is a little bit of an aside. What essentially you're doing here in Revelation 12, again, don't think first 8, then 9, then 10, then 11, then 12. No, that's not what this is. I guarantee it. Revelation 12 is the big picture, again, of the church. How did this all come about? What is the kind of cosmic view? Not just one place in Bethlehem, but the entire creation. When we look at the incarnation of Jesus, when we look at his death, burial, and resurrection, these are cosmic events. They're cosmic events. And so in Revelation 12, again, a great sign appeared in heaven, a woman clothed with the sun, the moon under her feet, head and garment. This is obviously, this is the church or Israel, right? But it's also the Virgin Mary. It's both. There's no doubt about it, right? Now, the only thing is, being with child, she cried out in labor and in pain. That's why it's a little tricky there. Like, what does that mean? Does that mean physical pain? Because Mary didn't have physical pain. But I digress. So, you know, this is a, again, even more than 50,000. This is like a view from space to say, like, the events surrounding the birth of Christ, the life of Christ, the death of Christ, the resurrection of Christ, these are not simply little events that happen somewhere in the Middle East. These are cosmic. They affect the entire universe. That's what Revelation 12 is about. And then in Revelation 13 and 14, it is a reminder that, and this has never not been, okay? This has never not been, that Revelation 13 and 14 are that these corrupt authorities demand worship. Now, in the time of St. John, they were literally saying, you have to bow down and give worship.

to Caesar, right? Caesar is God. Instead of saying Jesus is God, you say Caesar is God. Caesar is Lord. And you would have to burn incense to Caesar. And you would have to kiss a picture of Caesar, right? So what is being portrayed here is there are corrupt authorities and there are always corrupt authorities, right? Here is wisdom. This is verse 18, Revelation 13. Here is wisdom. Let him who has understanding calculate the number of the beast, for it is the number of a man. His number is 666. Do you realize how many rulers in the world, when you use various types of numerology, are 666? It's like a lot of them. It's not just one. It's not just Caesar. It's a lot of them. And again, the idea that like it has to be this mathematical formula, this is not the point. This would have meant something to the early Christians, and it has to mean something to us also. Okay? Now, when you get to Revelation 15, now you're starting. Now we are really getting close. This is how God is going to have all of justice meted out on the corruption of the world. And he's going to unleash these bowls of wrath, right? Now, remember what wrath is. 15 and 16. Revelation 15 and 16. Because it says in verse 3, they sang the song of Moses, the servant of God, the son of the Lamb, saying, great and marvelous are your works, Lord God Almighty. Just and true are your ways, O King of the saints. Who shall not fear you, O Lord, and glorify your name? For you alone are holy, and all nations shall come and worship before you, right? Not emperors. For your judgments have been manifested. And what happens is, in Revelation 15 and 16, is that all of these bowls of wrath are poured out in Revelation 16. Go and pour out the bowls of the wrath of God on the earth. Wrath, and you know, we're not gonna talk about it next week. When we talk about judgment, we can talk about this. God does not have emotions. Let's understand this. God is impassible. He doesn't have emotions. Don't think wrath like me. Like I get angry and I'm, you know, pounding things and breaking things and yelling at people. I'm having a tantrum. That's fallen wrath. Wrath is the way that this perfect righteousness, this justice of God is poured out on the whole world. That's what happens. It is going to be received by those who hate God, who hate Jesus, as wrath. That's what this is, okay? And again, there's a lot of mystical language there, but starting to connect it to the headlines is a big mistake. So what happens when the bowls of wrath are poured out in Revelation 15 and 16. Well, the rulers of this world, ultimately under the rule of Satan, right? The rulers of this world, under the rule of Satan, are now being destroyed. They are being destroyed. And that's what you have in Revelation 17, 18, and 19. He says to John, one of the seven angels who had the seven bowls came and talked with me, saying, come, I will show you the judgment of the great harlot who sits on the many waters, with whom the kings of the earth committed fornication, and the inhabitants of the earth were made drunk with the wine of her fornication. Right? And it's like incredible symbolism here. Verse 4, the woman was arrayed in purple and scarlet. Purple and scarlet is the royal color.
She's talking about the rulers, Caesars. But obviously, we don't have Caesars today. We have, you know, democratically elected rulers that are just as corrupt. The woman was arrayed in purple and scarlet, adorned with gold and precious stones and pearls, like it was all the wealth, having in her hand a golden cup full of abominations and the filthiness of her fornication. Fornication with who? With the devil. And on her forehead, a name was written, right? Not God. Mystery. Babylon the Great, the mother of harlots and the abominations of the earth. I saw the woman drunk with the blood of the saints. Why? Because the Romans were killing the Christians. And guess what? Governments are still killing Christians. They're still killing them. They're still killing babies, for God's sake. I saw the woman drunk with the blood of the saints and with the blood of the martyrs of Jesus. And when I saw her, I marveled with great amazement. And it shows how finally God overcomes them. And you have to read that again through chapter 19. Like, how is this accomplished? And this really is the end. Now, that this part is the end, because we know we're still dealing with these clowns in 2026. We're still dealing with earthly rulers and the wealthy and the deluded who hate God. God will pour out his wrath on them, and all of the justice that is well deserved will be received by them. And it will show, this is Revelation 20. In Revelation 20, you will have the revelation of the church as the place of God's dwelling. So you look at Revelation 20 here. Revelation 20, and this part, I know some people disagree. This is, you know, this is the standard Orthodox interpretation. Revelation 20, it says, verse 4 through 6. This is the only long section I'm going to read. Verses 4 through 6. I saw thrones, and they sat on them, and judgment was committed to them. And I saw the souls of those who had been beheaded for their witness to Jesus and for the word of God, who had not worshipped the beast or his image, and had not received his mark on their forehead or on their hands. And they lived and reigned with Christ for 1,000 years. Now, hold on to that. But the rest of the dead did not live again until the 1,000 years were finished. This is the first resurrection. Blessed and holy is he who has part in the first resurrection. That's baptism, by the way. Over such, the second death has no power, but they shall be priests of God and of Christ, and shall reign with him 1,000 years. What are the 1,000 years? Is the 1,000 years, to make this real simple, is the 1,000 years, there's going to be a third temple, and Jesus is going to come in a rapture and be seated in a Jewish temple? Think about how stupid that is. Jesus is not going to be seated in a Jewish temple for 1,000 years. It's not. What do we say in the creed? And of his kingdom, I believe of his kingdom, there will be no end. Now, others have said, well, that doesn't apply to this, right? That wasn't put in there for that. Even if it wasn't put in the creed for that reason, there is no sort of like earthly, in fact, the idea that the church reigns on earth for 1,000 years is the stupidest idea in the world. That is before the parousia. Why would the church want to rule on a partially redeemed earth? The church already exists as the kingdom of God on this earth. There's not going to be,
In other words, there's not going to be, Jesus is going to come down and he's going to sit in a temple and then all the Christians are going to rule for 1,000 years. This is ridiculous. Yes, there were early Christians who believed that. They were wrong. And that's why that teaching went away. It serves zero purpose. None. It doesn't even fit with the gospel. My kingdom is not of this world. Jesus says, my kingdom is not of this world. And yet, these people, even Orthodox Christians, want to say that Jesus is going to rule for 1,000 years from Jerusalem? What are you thinking? This is our God who said, my kingdom is not of this world. And you're going to make it of this world? This is like stupid. It's a no-brainer. Now, what it's saying here in Revelation 20, verse 7, is the most important part. It says, now when the 1,000 years have expired, Satan will be released from his prison. Because he's in a prison right now, right? Like, we can exorcise demons out of people. But in verse 7, it says, when the 1,000 years, that is, right before the end, it's just going to get so bad. It's absolutely going to get horrible. And what happens is Satan is released and there's this huge battle and God just destroys them forever. And then the judgment happens, verse 11. That's how it says it. That's what it is. And then in Revelation 21, magnificent. You have paradise coming back out, being brought down from heaven, right? To fill the entire earth. That's what Revelation 21 is. It's magnificent, absolutely magnificent. And then Revelation 22 is this final glimpse at what paradise is like and will be like for those who love God. A pure river of water of life, clear as crystal, proceeding from the throne of God and of the Lamb. What is that? Or who is that? That pure river is the Holy Spirit. It's magnificent. It's a Revelation 22:1 is literally a word picture of the Holy Trinity. It's incredible. And it's when you look at Revelation 22, you know, it talks about the tree yielding its fruit every month. There was, it's like 12 trees. There shall be, it says, there shall be no more curse. The throne of God, the Lamb shall be in, and his servants shall serve him. They shall see his face. His name shall be on their foreheads. There's no night. They don't need a lamp. There's no sun. God gives them light, and they shall reign forever and ever. And that's really the end. And it's meant to be a comfort to Christians who are suffering. That's what this is. It's meant to say, God is in control. All right? God is in control. Let's take the slides and everything off the screen. We're going to wrap it up. The book of Revelation has some, you know, symbolism that we're not used to reading. Okay, fine. That's not difficult. But what I want you to do is see that big picture. I want you to see that structure. I want you to understand that it is not first chapter one happens, then chapter two happens, then chapter three happens, then chapter four happens, then it does not work that way at all. This is God explaining to the church, here's why you are suffering, and I know you are suffering. Here's what's happening behind the scenes. These leaders are corrupt. They are in league with the devil. That's what he's saying. They're in league with the devil, but don't worry. I've got your back. I will destroy them. I will win in the end. That's what the book of Revelation is about.
And that's why it says, you know, he who endures to the end will be saved. Read again those letters to the seven churches. Read chapters 1, 2, and 3, but those are 2 and 3, right? It's so beautiful. Every parish should read it because they'll know what they're doing wrong. We're all doing something wrong, all of us. I know we're all on this high of getting so many people in church, but, you know, we also have to look at ourselves. Let's not get on our high horse and think that, you know, we can just kind of sit back and take this all in. We need to be faithful to Christ. We need to be faithful to the things that we first promised, our first love, right? And God will have our back. God knows everything that's going on. And God, in the end, wins. That's the beautiful message of Revelation. All right? So, I have no idea what you guys were talking about in the chat. I hope you had a nice chat. I hope it was good. And Stephen Ottawa says, Father Tom, you strike me as a mild-mannered priest. Yeah. Mm-hmm. Yeah. I know sarcasm when I hear it. All right. Okay. Would you please, come on, give us a like. Can you just click that like button? I don't ask much from you guys. I don't ask much. Just give us a click there. That would be really good. All right. Share out this program. Tell everybody about this program. Tell them about all the great stuff that's going on at Ancient Faith. Some really amazing programs going on. And also, you know, if you can, like during the summer, kind of things slow down a little bit, people forget, could you make sure to support your parish financially, support your parish, and if you would find it in your heart, support Ancient Faith. They do such good work. And there are really good people that are associated with Ancient Faith. I'm so thankful for especially Mike and Simon, who are always dealing with my weirdness and weird requests and so forth. So many people work there. So many people do such good work. Just give them a little gift. You can go to ancientfaith.com. You'll see the donate button there. I know that they would very much appreciate it. All right. That's our show for today. Remember to like us on Facebook at facebook.com/ancientfaithtoday. Share out our program. Give us a like. We would really appreciate that. And join us next Tuesday at 5 p.m. Eastern, 2 p.m. Pacific for another edition of Ancient Faith Today. Take care, everybody.

God, who wishes all to be saved and to come to the knowledge of the truth, shows the most perfect and blessed way of salvation. I mean, the way of love. For some, there is salvation by fear. We contemplate the threat of punishment in hell and so avoid evil. But the person who is hastening to spiritual perfection rejects fear. Such a disposition is servile, and the person with this disposition does not remain with the Master out of love. He stays put out of fear of being scourged. Then there are those who conduct themselves virtuously out of the hope of a reward for a life piously lived. They do not possess the good out of love, but out of the expectation of recompense. But the person seeking perfection disdains even rewards. He does not prefer the gift to the one who bestows it. He loves, with his whole heart and soul and strength, him who is the source of all good things. This, then, is the attitude which he commands to the souls of all who listen to him, for he summons us to share his own life. St. Gregory of Nyssa on Ancient Faith Radio.

The Holy Spirit was present in the act of creation. For this reason, the creaturely perfection of the beings made is not the fruit of any action of theirs. The Spirit was present and gave them perfection. Exactly the same thing can be said of the design of salvation, which was carried out by our God and Savior, Jesus Christ, in complete agreement with the love of the Father for the human race. Who could be in any doubt that the perfect accomplishment of this design depends upon the Spirit? But let us look back to the time before Christ. The blessings granted to the patriarchs, the help secured by the gift of the law, those things that prefigure New Testament truths, the prophecies, the wonderful events of Israel, the miracles achieved by the righteous, the preparation for the coming of the Lord in the flesh, all this was accomplished by the Spirit. The Spirit was present in the body of the Lord. He was His anointing and His inseparable companion. The Church itself is the work of the Spirit. Saint Basil the Great, on Ancient Faith Radio.

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3: In the name of the Father, and the Son, and the Holy Spirit. This Sunday, we, Ascension and Pentecost, celebrated the Church of Fathers and Jewish Council. And on this Sunday, we also hear the first part of this last prayer of Christ with his Father before his crucifixion. The very heart of the celebration of this day is what the Holy Fathers of that council have enshrined in the creed that we still use to this present day. And that is that Jesus Christ is light from light, from true God, that he is begotten and not created, that he is of the very same identical divinity as the one true God who is his Father, and that he is the one by whom and through whom all things were made, and that this Son of God, identified as God's Word, has come down from heaven from the realm of God, whatever that means, but has entered into this life, this world, and was crucified for us, was buried, was raised, and that he ascended again to heaven in glory, and that he is seated at the right hand of God the Father, and that he will come again with glory to judge the living and the dead, and that of his kingdom there will literally be no end. That he who ascended, descended, condescended from heaven to be with us has also been ascended in glory, and is glorified with the glory that he had, as the gospel says and the songs say, with the Father before the world was made. And that this condescension of God to us and his ascension from us into heaven was in order that he could unite all things with God in and through his Holy Spirit that is poured out upon the disciples when he is glorified in his ascension. And that he has condescended and descended to be with us in order to ascend and to take our world and our life into the most perfect, deepest possible communion with God in and through the divine Holy Spirit, so that we can literally share the life of God, that we can literally participate in the interpersonal communion of the Father and the Son and the Holy Spirit, the uncreated Trinity, and that this communion of God, the unity of God, the unity of the one God that is given to us in the one Christ to unite everything in himself, things in heaven, things on earth, things under the earth, that there would be no possible realm of creaturely existence, including death itself, that could be separated from the communion with God in and by the Holy Spirit that is poured out upon the whole world and all flesh because this Christ is glorified. This is what we celebrate very specifically today, and this is what we hear about in the gospel. The prayer of Jesus is that he has come that we would have eternal life, and that this life is the knowledge of God, the knowledge of the one true God, and that anyone who doesn't know the one true God is not alive, is not really living. And that this knowledge of the one true God is guaranteed by the words that he has given to us, and by the Spirit that is poured out upon us. And that this unity with the one true God, it is not an abstract knowledge. It's a knowledge that comes really from communion. It's not simply knowing about God, but it's knowing God through the actual communion. And this is what Christ says in this prayer. He says, they were yours, and you gave them to me, and I have given them your word, and they have received your word. And therefore, as I am in you, and you are in me, so I am in them, and they are in me, and that we form this perfect community, perfect communion. And then Jesus even says, and I'm praying for this. He said, right now I'm not praying for the world, but I'm praying for those whom you have given me. They were yours, you gave them to me, they have kept that word, and I pray that they would be perfectly one. And then he even defines the unity, one in the same way that you and I are one. So that the unity that is given to the believer, the unity that is given to the one who receives Christ's word and glorifies him, is the very unity that exists between the Father and the Son in the Holy Spirit, the very unity of God himself. And this is what we believe is given to us, and this is the content of eternal life. And this is certainly the content of life itself. And this is certainly the content of the life of the church. Now, if we would have read further this morning and got to the 20th verse, there would even be a more comforting part of the prayer. Because we heard in the gospel how Jesus said, I am praying not for the world, but for those whom you have given me, that they may be one, even as we are one. But as he continues to pray, he says, and I pray not only for them, he said, but for all those who will believe in me through their words, that they also may be perfectly one as we are one, that the world might believe that you have sent me. And that means very literally that Jesus, according to St. John's Gospel, prayed for us. He actually prayed to God the Father for us, because he said, I pray not only for them, but for all those who will believe through their word. God's word is given to them, and then through their word, others come to believe. And that's us. That's us. We have come to believe through their word, the very word that God has given to them, through them, to us. And the prayer is that we could be, and would be, perfectly one. Now, one of the things that we Orthodox Christians always promote, we like to talk about it a lot, is unity and particularly diversity. We're always talking about the divisions that exist among us. Not only the divisions that exist between people generally, the human race, not only the divisions that exist between Christians, who are divided into, I think the UN at last count had more than 250 different officially registered Christian churches. But the division that very particularly exists between and among the Orthodox, and especially here in America, we're always talking about the jurisdictional divisions, the divisions between people for different ethnic reasons, for different political reasons. Sometimes within the same ethnic group, you have violent divisions. I don't know how many Russian groups there are, how many Ukrainian groups there are, and then other kind of groups calling themselves Orthodox, calling themselves Christian, that sometimes it appears even uncountable how many of those divisions that we have. And very often we, especially when we hear this gospel this morning, that they may be one as we are one, we again kind of grieve and lament and bewail and complain of the divisions that we have. But we have to see these divisions in the true light, the light of Christ himself. Christ certainly, and God through Christ certainly, wants to unite everyone and everything in Himself. But it's very clear from Christ's teaching Himself, as we find it in the Gospel, and certainly the teachings of the Book of Acts that we just heard read this morning, and the epistles of Paul, that from the very beginning, all Christians were never perfectly united together. Never. There was never a moment when all who claimed to believe in Jesus, not to speak of the whole human race, were together in one faith, one worship, and one church. In the epistle this morning, we even heard the author, whom we consider to be Luke, speaking already about false brethren entering the church, the quotation of Paul, and dividing the people. Of the 14 letters that are attributed to Paul in the New Testament, 13 of them, perhaps the only exception was the Philippians, have to do with divisions among the people. We know from the beginning that there are all kinds of groups, Gnostics, heretics of all sorts, that claim to have faith. And then even in later periods, even among the Orthodox, you know, when John Chrysostom, whose liturgy we're celebrating today, was a presbyter in Antioch, there was a big schism in the church, division among the people. And when finally that division was somehow solved by the emperor, and they gave the properties over to the Orthodox party, as opposed to the Arian party, he reports that three different bishops showed up claiming to be the Orthodox one. In that particular city at that time. And probably in some way each one of them really was Orthodox and was defending the truth. But they didn't find themselves immediately together. And if we go through the whole history, and history is very important, because when we look at history, we see how many divisions, fractions, schisms, even among people who ended up being canonized saints, sometimes when they were alive, they were not able in an actual external concrete way to express very clearly and canonically that unity that was given to them from the Lord. But every saint struggled for unity, preached unity, was ready to die for unity, but most important of all, and this is really perhaps the only important thing, they lived it. They lived in unity, first of all, with God. We cannot have unity among ourselves, certainly not unity in God, unless we are united with God and Christ and the Spirit. And there's all different kinds of unity, by the way. Unity in itself is not necessarily a value. People could be united in evil. They could be united in mutual self-interest. They could be united because they have a common enemy. Unity in itself is not valuable. It has to be the unity in truth, unity in God, unity in God's Word. And every one of us is obliged to desire and to live for that unity with God. And then to the measure of that unity is given to us and we find it, then we have that second unity which is absolutely essential for unity with one another. And that's the unity with our own self. With our own self. Because you cannot have unity with others unless you are divided in your own heart. Divided in your own feelings. Divided in your own mind. You know, Jesus spoke about a house divided against itself that cannot stand. That wasn't Abraham Lincoln. That was Jesus. But that house is our own temple. Our own place where God is to dwell. And we are only integrated as persons, we are only at peace in our own heart when we have the peace with God. And those of us who are all screwed up and divided and disintegrated and fragmented and, you know, I once heard Council Square give a talk where he said one old monk was talking to someone who was very hysterical and said, "Pull yourself together." And the person said, "I don't have it together. I don't have it together." But unless we have it together inside ourselves, like as it says in the line of the psalm, the prayer, "Unite my heart to fear thy name. unless our own heart is united, our own mind is united, our own life is united, and that unity only comes from God, then we cannot be united with one another. Unless we are united with ourselves, we can't be united with others. Unless we are really in touch with the realities and the truth of our own self, we cannot be in communion in a real way with other people. And then we know, however, that if God's communion and our communion with God in Christ is real, and to the measure that that's real, we will be united with our own life, then we will be united with one another. And then we will be brought necessarily into communion with one another. And a very important point of our faith is this. We can be in total communion with others even if they don't want to be in communion with us. In the Divine Liturgy, when we have communion with Christ, and we offer the offering on behalf of all and for all, we believe and we know by experience that we are brought into communion with everyone and everything. Those who hate us, those who love us, those who believe with us, those who are against us, those who are Orthodox, those who are not Orthodox, those who are, I don't know, Buddhists, Muslims, atheists, I don't know, heretics, whatever. We are brought into communion with them because Christ has united everyone in himself, whether they like it or not, whether they want it or not, whether they know it or not. And those who like it and want it and know it, it's paradise. It's already eternal life. I and thee, thou and me, are perfectly one with everyone and everything. And those who don't want it, don't like it, don't know it, it's hell. It's hell. That is a constant hell. Hell is the rejection of the gift of communion that God gives to us in Christ and the Spirit, a free gift. Just for us to take it. Now, to the measure that we take it, of course, we have to die to ourselves. Unless a kernel of wheat falls into the ground and dies, it lives alone. But when it dies and opens up then into communion with God in the resurrection, then it unites all things. And so if we want the canonical, jurisdictional unity of the church, there's only one way we can have it. For each one of us to be in communion with God, communion with our own self, and in and through God, communion with everyone and everything is the gift that the church is. To the measure that we have that, it will come through into our canonical structures and our jurisdictions and our organization. To the measure that we don't have that, it won't be. And a kind of a sad word is, according to the scripture, in this world, that will never be perfect. Never. But it can be and it must be among those who really love God, believe in God, rejoice in God, and share that communion that Christ gave. And that communion is already there. It's just up for us to receive it, to celebrate it, to experience it, and then organically it will express itself in the life around us, in our families, in our schools, in our churches, and even in our dioceses and our jurisdictions.
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0: Healing the unresolved, putting the past in the past. Father Joshua McCool guides those who have suffered painful experiences and continue to live in shame and isolation as a result of these hardships. Father Joshua is the author of Healing Your Wounded Soul, Growing from Pain to Peace, and also Healing Work, Giving Humanity a Second Chance, both published by Ancient Faith Publishing, and is also a licensed counselor in the state of Pennsylvania. Here he is with today's program.
4: Hello, listeners, and welcome back to another episode of Healing the Unresolved, Putting the Past in the Past. Today, we're going to be answering a question from someone who goes through a terrible struggle every time they are in the presence of females, specifically, especially at work. And so the submitter of the question shares that they grew up in a home with a mother and all sisters, and it was a fatherless home. So there was, unfortunately, I'm sorry to hear, there was no dad in the picture at all. and there was much upset and conflict in the home. And, you know, sadly, any mere mention of the father who had left would result in all three of them to erupt. To this day, the submitter of the question shares, quote, "I felt like I was walking on eggshells around them, emotionally speaking." And of course, this continues to today. "I still don't talk to my sisters, but I do with my mother at times. I can bear insanity a bit more these days." So I guess some progress there. But the submitter of the question goes on to say, quote, "My childhood left me with an aversion, a stress and fear response in any interaction with women inside and outside of the family. There's been some improvement over the years, but yet still I struggle." And so they go on to share that they've done, you know, therapy, and they even did EMDR, you know, eye movement desensitization reprocessing, and have been working on it pretty consistently for the past 8 or 9 years. And of course, they also talk to their priest, and, you know, so they're doing their healing through counseling and through, of course, church participation. The submitter of the question also goes on to share that they are in a 12-step program for sexual addiction, which is fairly common these days, you know. And so the submitter of the question goes on to share, more recently, they tried working on a project at work with a female coworker. And while he was able to get the work done, he was filled with fear and suffered unexplained headaches. And he was kind of bound by this fear of upsetting his female coworker. And goes on to say that his time with women ignites such stress, and it also ignites his addiction, right? And so the question becomes, how can I continue to heal and actually healthily interact with women, or interact with women in a healthy way, right? And also added that he finds he's overstimulated by loud noise, crowds, and harsh lighting. Now, it's very important to point out and to say that for the submitter of the question, of course, they are a male who grew up in a fatherless home with just sisters and a mom, and there was a lot of conflict in the home. But this is still relevant to everybody, because perhaps we are a female listener who grew up in a motherless home. And maybe we grew up mainly with a father and brothers, and it was disruptive, and there was a lot of conflict in the home. And even if it was a mix, there's still going to be things in this podcast that is relevant to all. So just to the submitter of the question, one thing that was absent was any, you know, this kind of struck me, you know, one of the things that was absent was any mention of dating or marriage. You know, there was, you know, an absence of any type of dating, even in the church. And certainly I didn't hear any expressed hopes or desire for marriage. You know, that hope doesn't seem present, or at least it is so buried behind fear that it's light, you know, that hope can't be seen. And I thought that was a little bit sad, and I could feel that to you, to the submitter of the question, that, I mean, that's just so far away, right? How could I even possibly entertain dating and getting married when I have a hard time even being in the presence of a woman? So, and I'm sorry for that. And, you know, that can't be easy. And I imagine it gets lonely in some way, right? So we're talking about repair work, right? Which you've been doing, but I'm wondering if maybe something's been getting missed. And so we're talking about repairing your perception of women. You know, that's the CBT part, the cognitive behavior therapy part, you know, revising those perceptions, but also have to address what's going on in the implicit memory, right? We've talked about this in other podcasts. You know, explicit memory is our declarative memory. We're conscious of it, and our explicit memory is readily accessible. You know, it's right there to just verbalize. But implicit memory is non-declarative. It's deep and it's unconscious. And while we feel what's in implicit memory, we cannot articulate it, right? The good news is through healing work, things that are in implicit memory can get moved, brought up eventually to explicit memory, right? But with implicit memory, that's often where the unconscious triggers are. So, you know, there could be all these memories related to your experiences with your family and just growing up without a male in the home and all the conflict in the home. And when you have these triggers, especially those headaches sound like somatic symptoms. You know, there's obviously triggers in the implicit memory. And so you're feeling these feelings, but can't quite articulate the origin, right? But also I wanted to say something about the addiction, you know, that is sexual in nature. It is serving a purpose, right? Of course, we don't want it. It's not healthy. But you're not just, quote unquote, addicted. The addiction has a function. We have to understand its purpose. It's a shortcut, a destructive one, to experiencing women as something safe and positive. And, you know, honestly, that's often what lies behind addictions or sex addictions. You know, when somebody has been hurt by people and people feel unsafe, you know, sexual fantasy, etc., and other things can become the only way some people can experience other humans or people in a positive, pleasurable, safe way. Of course, even though in the long run, you know, it's harmful and it inflicts shame and it's spiritually damaging, but it ends up, it numbs pain. It's a very effective pain reliever in the short run, but in the long run, it inflicts more pain, right? And so, because inevitably, if somebody struggles with sexual addiction and they're trying to have an experience with people that is feels good, it's going to, in the long run, prevent a healthy perception of others because we see them in a sexual light, like a sexual object, right? And that, of course, that's one of the reasons why, and one of the many reasons why, you know, pornography can be so devastating. And so when having been hurt by others and fearing rejection and judgment by others, what is the opposite of that? You know, so if we were to ask ourselves, what is the complete opposite of rejection and fearing judgment by others? It would be sexual intimacy, right? And so that's one of the reasons why it becomes such a powerful balm on the wound of rejection. And so oftentimes when people are struggling with sexual addiction, there has been, of course, not just hurt and pain and possibly trauma, but specifically rejection trauma, right? And so even though it, on the surface, seems like it makes such an effective balm on that wound, it enables and fuels unhealthy perceptions of women, as we said, and inflicts additional wounds, as we said, shame. And then, of course, this hits our self-esteem, and then inflict spiritual wounds, which makes us yearn more for self-medicating. And so this is, to the submitter of the question, this is the reason why work stress with women, with female co-workers, triggers the addiction, right? Because of fear, you know, oftentimes people get tired of being afraid and tired of fearing people, right? It's just so exhausting, you know, when somebody lives in fear of people, it's exhausting just being in their presence. And so like sexual addiction becomes a way to try to, a very warped way of trying to refill that empty gas tank, so to speak, right? And so, you know, and so we might pivot back to that, but, you know, I would be curious to know, you know, what your target memories were and your target beliefs were in EMDR, you know. We always want to make sure, you know, were they the right ones? Were they accurate? And if so, were those targeted memories or neural networks, you know, cleaned out thoroughly? You know, maybe we stopped the sessions too soon. Because the reality is, when it comes to EMDR, when it's done right and it's working, you'll know it. I mean, it's something very powerful. It's very self-evident. The person who's going through it can just see how it feels, how it works, right? But it has to be done the right way. And hopefully with somebody who knows what they're doing. And, you know, also we have to be targeting the right things. Because, you know, sometimes if somebody does EMDR And they're kind of like, eh, maybe I felt it work a little bit. And we have to wonder, well, first of all, did we need it in the first place? You know, are the memories we're targeting, are they significant enough? Were they painful enough to need EMDR? If they were, then well, maybe we didn't quite have the target right. Or maybe the session wasn't being run properly. And I have no evidence to indicate it wasn't being done. So to the submitter of the question, the person you did EMDR, they could be an expert, right? But these are just things you want to make sure. And sometimes if you've had EMDR and you feel like, man, I don't think it really did anything, it helps to read about it. You know, read about the official protocols and how to do it and make sure that lines up with the experience you had, right? And to make sure the therapist was following that. But also, you know, back to what's behind the addiction. In addition to what we talked about is a damaged sense of self, a profound low self-worth and unworthiness, and an unconscious doubt that a woman would love me for who I am, not for my ability to not anger them. And so this is a critical question to the submitter of the question. You know, what did you learn about your role with women, right? And I'm going to repeat what I had just said before. In addition to what we talked about is a damaged sense of self, a profound low self-worth, deep unworthiness, and an unconscious doubt that a woman would love me for who I am. Because to the submitter of the question, that's something that you never really experienced. You know, for you, your function when in the presence of women was to not anger them, to not do anything to rock the boat and cause them to erupt. But of course, we have to unlearn that role and have other experiences. And so all of that needs to be repaired. But also, what did all of that, all of those experiences teach you? What did they teach you about you? And so you want to make a list of all of the beliefs about yourself, about others, about women. What did I come to learn from these experiences? What did they teach me? What beliefs did I learn? And you want to write them out as, you know, concise statements. And then once we've done that, we, you know, those are the core beliefs. We also want to identify the conditional beliefs, the coping mechanisms that we developed in response to those core beliefs. For example, if those experiences taught me that women are unsafe, then I might develop the conditional belief, if I disappoint a woman, then I will be hurt. Or if I am around a female, I am in danger. And then, of course, it's that conditional belief that drives avoidance then, right? And of course, the more we avoid, to the submitter of the question, the more you avoid women, the worse it's going to get, right? That will keep you stuck. Because as we always say, avoidance is short-term gain, but long-term pain. The more we avoid, the more we stay trapped and we don't heal. Because we have to give ourselves

what is it like? You know, the automatic thoughts. I think that, you know, that would be insightful. And also, I want to say to everyone out there listening, you know, let's say, you know, we can flip this and say, well, if I'm a female, maybe I grew up in a home without a mom, and it was just my dad and brothers, and it was a very similar environment. And I kind of feel the same way when I'm around men. Then all of this applies, you know, so it applies on both sides. So for the submitter of the question, of course, he's a male and he grew up in a fatherless home with his mom and sisters, and there was a lot of conflict in the home. But to any female listeners out there, perhaps it was the other way around for us, you know, that we, so I think no matter what our experience was growing up, we can certainly borrow from the answers here. And so we want to change any negative chatter or inner dialogue and to find the voice of self-compassion. Because you kind of want to say to yourself, you know, right now, and this is what a voice of self-compassion would look like. You know, right now, my experience has taught me that women are not safe and that I upset women. And the only way to experience women as safe is through sexual activity, right? But of course, you would say to yourself, but this is not right. This is not ideal, but it's not my fault. And I want to change this, right? And that really helps quiet down the angst and the anxiety of this struggle. And that's what, see, once we bring self-compassion into our healing work, it really quiets the anxiety and it takes away the angst. You know, self-compassion serves as that calming, soothing voice to our soul. You know, that voice that kind of steps in and says, hey, listen, I know it's been hard and this isn't right and we want to change this, but everything's going to be okay and you're not bad. And everything that happens, it's not your fault, you know, so let's work on this. That just is calming. And when we learn to give that to ourselves, you know, because maybe our parents are too old or they're not around, whatever it might be. When we learn to give that to ourselves, you know, it calms us. It's very soothing and it immediately quiets that angst, right? And so, you know, if you're an adult, you know, getting that from parents, that ship has sailed. We're not in that developmental stage anymore where that would be helpful. So we have to parent ourselves and give that voice of self-compassion to ourselves. So that's very important. And so, of course, there's behavioral work, right? And the behavioral work lies in filling that void in between intense fear or avoidance of women. Or it could be men, if it's a woman listening to this podcast. So the behavioral work lies in filling that void in between intense fear, avoidance of women, and sexual addiction. Because right now, to the submitter of the question, you're kind of stuck at two extremes. I'm either, and that's actually very important what we just said. You're on, if there's a continuum right here, you're flip-flopping between the two extremes. I'm either in intense fear of women and avoiding them, or I am engaging in, you know, sexual fantasy or addiction. Where you want to learn to be is in the middle, untouched with women outside of work or family, because that's the one thing that has been completely absent. And one of the other things that has not been mentioned at all is a woman as a friend. You know, and I understand that's just I can imagine to the submitter of the question, that's like, Father, how could I even think of that? I mean, that's just something so far away. That's light years away from me, right? But a woman as a friend, that should be the goal. So we have to fill in, we have to move into that space between those two extremes of intense fear and avoidance and sexual addiction. And we need to be in that space in the middle. And that's where that healthy space is, where we're not avoiding, but we're also not perceiving the other person as a sexual object, right? But as a friend, a person, a child of God made in the image of God. And so then eventually, you know, once, and maybe that's your goal to the submitter of the question, to find a female friend, someone to get coffee with, someone, you know, maybe it's somebody from church. Hey, you know, and you might even, to be honest, I wonder if this is possible, if there's a females at church, and there's somebody you deeply trust, maybe share with them. Hey, listen, can I confide in you in something?
And this would be great. This

0: be great exposure therapy in a healthy way. And be vulnerable and say, this is what I'm working on, to feel safer around women. And I'm wondering, you know, as a friend, just as a friend, you want to just go for dinner or go get coffee or go for a walk at the park or something, and just so I can practice friendship, you know? And if you, and if that's too anxiety provoking, certainly you don't have to share so much detail, but maybe just, you know, ask them, you know, reassure them. This is just friendship. Would you like to go get coffee sometime or something? I think that that's what's been missing. And, you know, and then once you've mastered that, then eventually, you know, Christian dating, you know, courting, and even all of a sudden, you know, that hope of having a woman as a wife will appear. But of course, first we have to master the friendship. And, you know, it's very important that once we start to do that, we start to feel more dignified and the shame lessens. And so there's less yearning to self-medicate, because suddenly we're experiencing the opposite gender as somebody who's safe and positive, right? And that's the medicine that we want, right? Not addiction. And so that's the void or the space in between the two extremes. But the starting point is to experience women as safe, right? That a woman would want to be around me, for who I am, right? And not, you know, God forbid, to use me as an emotional punching bag when they're upset. And of course, if we're a woman listening to this, and we struggle with this with men, you could, all of this advice certainly applies, okay? And so, you know, friendship is a healing affirmation, right? But we have to first or simultaneously repair our sense of self in the form of revising those broken beliefs. That's very important. Okay, so at the same time that we're doing this behavioral homework assignment, if you will, we also have to repair our sense of self, right? And actually, the two will go hand in hand. So the more we repair our sense of self, the more confident we become socially, and the more social success we have, that also helps repair our sense of self. So they both kind of go on simultaneously. But we want to talk about something else very important too, that we want to know about and become familiar with rejection triggers. And rejection triggers, especially, you know, when there's been rejection wounds or trauma, rejection triggers are very powerful. The pain of rejection and the shame it unleashes yearns to be medicated, right? It's a powerful pain, a very unique pain, really. So when we experience a rejection trigger, it can cause all of our other rejection experiences to light up at once in the brain. Suddenly, our mind has a keen awareness of things, of everything from long ago. Perceived rejections from the past are suddenly felt like they are happening now. So all of our rejection experiences kind of light up in the brain, and suddenly we feel like all of them at once are happening all over again. This is often what people report when they get shamed or hurt by somebody, or they feel rejected, right? And so the pain of rejection or the trigger can cause all of our past rejection experiences to come back online all at the same time. And this can really cause people to spiral downward, and really to feeling quite depressed. And of course, can plunge us into self-medicating, you know, back into, you know, addiction relapse. And so, to the submitter of the question, women, for you, are not just associated with upset and anger and stress, but with rejection. And I'm wondering if maybe that's something you haven't articulated. Maybe you have, but in the event you haven't, it might be helpful to do that. And let's be honest, you know, people getting upset at us unfairly, especially, you know, when we didn't do anything wrong, feels like rejection, because in a way it is. And especially with family, because let's, you know, if it's a teacher, for example, like all of us kind of grew up with a teacher, maybe that was grumpy, and, you know, and it's a kind of business relationship, and it's stressful, but it might not be quite as devastating when a family member chronically gets upset at us unfairly when we didn't do anything wrong. Because when, you know, family are supposed to be protectors, right? We're supposed to protect one another. And so when a family member chronically gets upset at another family member, you know, especially somebody in a weaker role or more of a submissive role, if they're a younger sibling or outnumbered, or if it's a parent doing it to a child, they're not only are they not protecting, but they're inflicting harm and fear. And that in itself is a profound form of rejection, you know? And so instead of affirmation and being built up and nurtured and protected, we can get used as an emotional punching bag, right? And so to the submitter of the question, you know, keep at it. But I, you know, again, I think one of the best things is to keep in mind that spectrum or continuum, and you've been kind of bebopping between two extremes, either intense fear and avoidance of women or, you know, struggling with sexual addiction. And the goal is behaviorally to move to the middle and to start practicing friendship with women. And I think maybe at church, you know, would be a good starting point. And then once you've mastered that, that should awaken a hope of maybe, you know, Christian dating, and then perhaps even the sacrament of marriage. And that is where your healing work lies. But if we continue to avoid women or to only interact with them when we have to, we're never going to heal, because that's a life of avoidance, right? So to the submitter of the question, I hope that was helpful. And, you know, if you have any questions about anything I said, please feel free to reach out. And if there's anyone out there that has submitted a question and didn't get theirs answered, please let me know, because I did catch a small batch of them from several months ago that I missed. So I'm now getting back to those. And so if you were one of those few people, I'm very sorry. But, and, you know, I think I did respond, or certainly I will yet. So to everyone out there, have a blessed weekend.
1: 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Putting the past in the past with Father Joshua McCool. Father Joshua is the Dean of St. George Cathedral in Pittsburgh, Pennsylvania, and a licensed counselor. 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
3: Welcome to Eastern Christian Insights with Father Philip LeMasters. Homilies from St. Luke Orthodox Church in Abilene, Texas. Father Philip is a professor of religion and the director of the Honors Program at McMurray University. He also serves on the Board of Trustees at St. Vladimir's Theological Seminary.
4: In the name of the Father, and of the Son, and of the Holy Spirit, Amen. As we continue preparing for our Lenten journey, the parable of the prodigal son reminds us that true repentance is a matter of returning home from self-imposed exile. This parable shows us who God is, who we are, and how we have all chosen to turn away from a loving relationship with him due to our insistence on serving our own self-centered and foolish desires, no matter how miserable and weak they have made us. The parable calls us never to fall into despair, no matter how depraved we have become, because we remain the beloved sons and daughters of a Father who wants nothing more than for us to return from exile and to our true relationship with him. The younger son in the parable had done his very best to reject his father, for he had treated him simply as a source of money for funding a decadent way of life that gratified his base passions. He did not relate to his father as a beloved person to be honored and cherished, but only as the source of his inheritance. His request was the same as wishing that his father were dead. Yes, it was the worst kind of insult that he could have given him. The prodigal rejected his identity as a beloved son so that he could live as an isolated individual who was free to indulge his passions in any way that he saw fit with no responsibilities to anyone. But once he burned through the cash, he faced the harsh realities of being a stranger in a strange land during a time of famine. He sunk so low that he envied the food of the pigs he tended. Remember, the Jews considered pigs unclean, and this scene shows that he had repudiated not only his father, but his identity as an heir to the ancient promises to Abraham. In the midst of his misery, the young man finally came to himself, and he realized that he would be far better off as a servant in his father's house, where there was bread to spare, than in some Gentile's pig pen, literally starving to death. He recognized how he had broken his relationship with his father, and that he no longer had any claim to be called his son. Reality had slapped him hard in the face, and he gained a new level of spiritual clarity, for he finally understood the grave consequences of his actions, and then he began the long journey home in humility. And that is when the young man got the greatest shock of his life. Contrary to all the customs and sensibilities of that culture, the father ran out to hug and kiss the son, who had so terribly repudiated and insulted him. The old man must have scanned the horizon every day in hope of the young man's return. Despite the son's despicable behavior, the father did not give him what he deserved. He didn't even consider receiving him as a servant, but instead said, "Bring quickly the best robe and put it on him, and put a ring on his hand and shoes on his feet, and bring the fatted calf and kill it, and let us eat and make merry. For this my son was dead and is alive again. He was lost and is found." Well, the party began, but the older son was offended by the injustice of the celebration, as he claimed to have always obeyed his father, and he never got a party. This fellow missed the point of the father's joy. "For it was fitting to make merry and be glad, for this your brother was dead and is alive. He was lost and is found." He had returned from exile to the promised land, and had been restored as a true descendant of Abraham. It was simply obvious to the father that this was a time to celebrate. It was not a time to obsess about past wrongs. This parable reminds us that our return from exile to the joy of our Lord's kingdom is not a reward for good behavior. We have all sinned and fallen short of the glory of God. Each of us is the prodigal son, for like him we have chosen to repudiate our identity as the children of God in order to live as isolated individuals according to our own desires. And it really doesn't matter what has led us away from our true home, for if we have put love for anything before the Lord, then we have rejected our vocation to become persons who share in his holiness. The passing pleasures of the prodigal son were obviously base, and they brought him into obvious misery, even as our first parents' unrestrained desire for the forbidden fruit resulted in their expulsion from paradise into our world of corruption. His behavior was clearly shameful, but many of our habitual sins are equally dangerous, if not more so, due to their subtlety in turning us away from our calling to share more fully in the life of Christ. And that is especially the case if we distort the spiritual disciplines of Great Lent into opportunities to become more like the older brother in slavery to vain glory and self-righteous judgment by wanting a reward for our apparent virtues and condemning our neighbors for their failings. The older brother refused to enter into the celebration of the return from exile of a beloved child of God. He referred to the prodigal as "this son of yours," for he had become blind to his relationship to his brother as a person whom he was to love. And we can easily do the very same thing to our neighbors, thus shutting ourselves out of the joy of the kingdom where, thanks be to God, none of us hopes to get what we deserve. The father restored the prodigal by clothing him in a fine robe, shoes, and a ring. The young man had surely been half naked in stinking, filthy rags during his journey home. Adam and Eve had stripped themselves naked of the divine glory when they put gratifying their own desires before obedience to God. In baptism, we receive the robe of light they rejected as we put on Christ like a garment. But still, we refuse to live each day as those who have been restored to such great dignity as the beloved children of God. The father had the fatted calf slain for a great celebration. Like the confused Gentile converts of Corinth, whom St. Paul had to remind about the holiness of their bodies, we must remember the apostles' teaching that Christ, our Passover, was sacrificed for us. Therefore, let us keep the feast not with old leaven, nor with the leaven of malice and wickedness, but with the unleavened bread of sincerity and truth. In the banquet of the Eucharist, we already participate mystically in the wedding feast of the Lamb, in the fullness of the heavenly kingdom. For we are nourished by our Lord's own body and blood. Yet we all fall short of our calling to live each day as persons in communion with Christ, as members, living members of his own body, the church. Like the prodigal son, we so often think and speak and act as isolated, anonymous individuals, enslaved to the self-centered desires that have taken our hearts captive. No matter how appealing or noble we may find the objects of our desires to be, we mar the distinctive beauty of our souls when we act more like bundles of inflamed passion than as beloved children of our Father and as brothers and sisters to one another. As we prepare to follow our Lord back to paradise through his cross and empty tomb, we must see ourselves in the prodigal son, for we also must begin the long journey home after self-imposed exile. Like him, we must not allow the fear of rejection to deter us. Like the father in the parable, God is not a vengeful tyrant set on retribution. God is love and constantly reaches out to us, calling us to accept restoration as his beloved sons and daughters. All he asks is that we reorient the course of our lives toward the blessedness of his heavenly kingdom. So with King David, we must pray, "Do not remember the sins of my youth, nor my transgressions. According to your steadfast mercy, remember me for your goodness' sake, O Lord. A contrite and humble heart, O God, you will not despise." We must mindfully refuse to allow the hurt pride called shame to keep us from coming to ourselves and returning to our true home. Now is the time to end our self-imposed exile and return to the Lord as his distinctive sons and daughters, irreplaceable persons who bear the divine image and likeness. Now is the time to leave behind the filth and misery of the pig pen and to enter by grace into the joy of a heavenly banquet that not one of us deserves. Yes, that is the calling of us all in the coming season of Lent. In the name of the Father, and of the Son, and of the Holy Spirit. Amen.
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5: Come and study the Holy Scriptures with us as Father Stephen DeYoung teaches verse by verse on the podcast, The Whole Counsel of God. Father Stephen holds a PhD in Biblical Studies and is an Orthodox priest serving at Archangel Gabriel Orthodox Church in Lafayette, Louisiana.
6: We'll go ahead and get started when we get started here in just a moment. We're picking up the beginning of Exodus chapter 35. We don't have to have a huge recap because mainly what we were dealing with last time was sort of the aftermath of the whole incident with the golden calf and the violence and everything that ensued, and sort of God reissuing the covenant through Moses with Israel, the people again accepting it, and then preparing now to move on from Mount Sinai in repentance, not in the joy that might have originally come, but to move on from Mount Sinai and begin heading toward the land of Canaan again. As I mentioned before we started recording, you're going to notice something about the material tonight. It's going to look a lot like the material from a few weeks ago. And by look a lot like, I mean it's going to be virtually identical, but we'll talk about that as we go. We're going to move a little more quickly through some of this tonight, but even though, as I mentioned, we're moving on from Mount Sinai, the material we're about to get is not going to be primarily sort of travelogue, then we move to here, then we move to there, or events happening. It's mainly going to be about the implementation of all those things that God laid out to Moses while Moses was on top of Mount Sinai. First and foremost, the tabernacle, but then also some of the other commandments that Moses was given. So unless we have any leftover questions, comments, or television show recommendations, we'll go ahead and pick up in Exodus chapter 35, verse 1. Now Moses gathered all the congregation of the children of Israel together and said to them, "These are the words the Lord has said for you to do." So, as I said, the framing here is, right, Moses is now passing along. We've seen that Moses is sort of the conduit. He's the mediator in terms of the covenant. And part of what that means is he's in charge of applying. God speaks to him. He doesn't just repeat what God said, but he has to apply it. Okay, so here's specifically now what you folks need to do. Be able to answer questions. Right, the classic example we saw, remember, was when God talked about the firstborn. He said, you know, all the firstborn animals belong to me, sacrifice them to me. And then when Moses passed that on to the children of Israel, he added, well, if it's a donkey, you don't sacrifice it, right? Because it's an unclean animal, right? We said that's not him adding to the words of God or changing what God said. That's him answering a question, right, that would come up, like, oh, well, wait, do we sacrifice any animal? What if it's an unclean animal, right? And so he's saying, well, no, if it's an unclean animal, no. So this is part of the authority that God has given Moses. So we're going to see, as I mentioned, a lot of this is going to be close to identical, but here and there we're going to see Moses making particular applications or answering questions or sort of dealing with cases at the borders. Right. Well, what if this happens? Right. What then? Verse 2, work shall be done for 6 days, but the seventh day shall be a holy day for you, a Sabbath of rest to the Lord. Whoever does work on it shall be put to death. You shall kindle no fire throughout your dwellings on the Sabbath day. I am the Lord. Okay. So that's pretty straightforwardly what God said. Right. And he's focusing on the kindling of fire. Why is that the one thing he mentions? Because presumably no work includes a whole bunch of things you can't do. Right. Well, he's focusing on kindling a fire because that's something you do in your house. Right. So do no work. People might hear that and say, oh, so I don't go out and farm. I don't go out and, right. I don't go out and do the work. Right. So this example is saying that includes. Right, work within your house, within your household, right? Because you would kindle a fire. They're out in the desert. This isn't primarily for warmth, right? Now, it does get cold at night at certain times of year, the desert, right? But this is primarily talking about cooking, right? So this is talking about the work of the household. A lot of that work was done by women, right? And remember, part of what God laid out was not only not you, and your wives and your children, but not even your servants, right? So there's an obvious workaround that God cut off, right? Well, I'm not going to do any work, but I have these slaves. I'm going to send them out and work for me, right? No. And so by talking about kindling a fire in the house, he's saying everyone gets this as a day of rest, not just the man of the house, right, who works outside. Again, Moses spoke to all the congregation of the children of Israel, saying, this is the thing the Lord commanded, saying, take from among you an offering to the Lord. Whoever is of a willing heart, let him bring his first fruits to the Lord, gold, silver, and bronze, blue, purple, and scarlet fabric, fine linen and female goat's hair, ram skins dyed red, skins dyed blue, and incorruptible wood, or acacia wood, sardius stones, and stones to be set in the ephod and the full-length robe. Okay, so what is it? Remember, this is, we've got to build the tabernacle, we've got to make the vestments for the high priest and the priests, right? All of these things that Moses saw and that he was instructed about on Mount Sinai have to be made, and this is how God told them to make them, to go to the people and ask them to come and offer it and give the things they would need. Verse 9, every man wise in heart among you, Let him come and do all the Lord has commanded, the tabernacle, its cords, coverings, rings, bars, and posts, the ark of the testimony, its poles, mercy seat, and veil, and the curtains of the court and its posts, and the emerald stones, and the incense, and the anointing oil, and the table and all its utensils, and the illuminating lampstand and all its utensils, and the altar and all its utensils, and the holy vestments of Aaron the priest, and the garments in which they shall do service, and the priestly robes for the sons of Aaron, and the compounded incense. Right. So what he's saying there is, all of you have different skills, different abilities to do different things, right? Here's a list of all the things we're going to be making. You know, if you know how to sew, you know how to work with fabrics, you know how to work with metal, you know how to write all of these, you know how to blend incense, on and on and on, all these things. Come and help, pitch in, use your skills, right? So the tabernacle and all of these things are this collective effort, right? A collective effort where all of the people are called together. They all do this together as an ultimately as an offering to God that they're all offering. Each has their own individual gifts and abilities that they're contributing. And when they all work together, right, they do this. So when St. Paul in 1 Corinthians talks about the Holy Spirit giving different gifts to different members of the congregation to do different things, and they all work together, right? He's not making up some new doctrine of spiritual gifts, right, for this new religion, Christianity. He's just read the Torah, and he knows how this works. And notice also that these gifts that come by the Holy Spirit, and that's what we made explicit again here in a few verses, are not just sort of quote-unquote supernatural things, right? They're very practical things. It's still the Holy Spirit who gives wisdom to know how to do these very practical things that need to be done. Verse 20. So all the congregation of the children of Israel departed from the presence of Moses. Then everyone came whose heart was stirred and whose soul was willing. And they brought the Lord's offering for the work of the tabernacle of testimony, for all its service and the garments of the holy place. Notice, even though it's just said in passing, notice how here Exodus understands God working. Everyone whose heart was stirred and whose soul was willing. So there's these two pieces here, right? One is that someone, namely the Spirit of God, is stirring in their heart to go and contribute and go and help. But then number two, their soul has to be willing, right? That those two go together. So, sorry, Calvinists, God doesn't come in and override and like send the Holy Spirit to possess these people and make them go and build tabernacle, right? But on the other hand, they also aren't just operating under their own devices. It's not everyone who felt like it. It's not everyone who wanted to show off, right? They're responding to what God is doing, either positively or negatively, right? But it's a response, and they have to respond, right? So this is what this is in Greek, synergia, synergy, right? And it implies that there are people who God stirred in their heart, but they said no. And there are potentially people who God didn't. Maybe they had another role to play other than building tabernacle, right? Because there were a lot of other things that had to happen in the camp. People had to be fed, right? Other things going on, other work going on, right, in the camp. That may have been their role to play, right? And they may have done that. And that was good. It wasn't bad. It wasn't that everyone was supposed to drop what they were doing and all go work on the tabernacle. So there's this balance in this meeting there that happens. Verse 22, they came both men and women, as many as had a willing mind, and brought signets, earrings, rings, and necklaces, all jewelry of gold to the Lord. Also every man with whom they found blue fabric and skins dyed blue and skins dyed red brought them. Everyone who offered an offering of silver or bronze also brought these to the Lord, and everyone with whom was found incorruptible wood for any work of the service brought it. All the women who were gifted artisans spun yarn with their hands and brought what they spun of blue, purple, scarlet, and fine linen. Also all the women whose hearts stirred with wisdom spun yarn of female goat's hair. The rulers brought emerald stones and the stones to be set in the ephod and in the oracle, and the compounds for the anointing oil and the compounds for the incense. Thus the children of Israel brought a freewill offering to the Lord, all the men and women whose minds were willing, to bring material for all kinds of work, which the Lord by the hand of Moses commanded to be done. All right, so Moses, again, is doing all the detailed logistics, right, of exactly what we need and all of these things. And people are coming and bringing the things or doing the work as they're separately able to do. Verse 30, then Moses said to the children of Israel, behold, God has called by name Bezalel, the son of Uri, the son of Hur, of the tribe of Judah, and he has filled him with a divine spirit of wisdom, understanding and knowledge in all things, to design artistic works, to work in gold and silver and bronze, in cutting jewels for setting and carving wood, and to work in all manner of artistic workmanship, and has put in his mind and in that of Aholiab, the son of Ahisamach, of the tribe of Dan, the ability to teach. He filled them with wisdom, understanding, and skill to do all manner of work of the holy place, and to weave the woven and embroidered work with scarlet and fine linen, and to do all work of curious workmanship and embroidery. We'll go a couple verses, or one verse here into chapter 36, since they put the break in a weird place. Now Bezalel and Aholiab and every gifted artisan in whom the Lord put wisdom and knowledge to know how to do all manner of work for the service of the holy place did according to all the Lord commanded. Okay, so these are the people who God mentioned to him, right? And the Holy Spirit empowers them to be in charge. They are in charge, and they are doing a lot of the finer work, like somebody, you know, everybody's coming together to work, but, you know, I've often said nothing has ever been done by a committee. Like, individual people who are on a committee do things. Right? And hopefully, if the committee is well organized, everything gets done that needs to get done, but it's individual people doing it. It's not the community's agree, right? So yes, the whole community is making the tabernacle, but there's not going to be 30 people all carving on the Ark of the Covenant, right? Someone is going to do that, right? Once he has all the materials. And that's Bezalel and Aholiab who are supervising that. And notice they're also gifted to teach, meaning to help the others who are doing the work, to instruct them and guide them in doing that. But notice again, it's the Holy Spirit who gives them this knowledge and this ability. It's important to reiterate, right? If you say in most Christian circles in the United States, spiritual gifts, people are going to think about speaking in tongues and faith healing and all of these kind of things, right? And that's not primarily, in some places at all, but not definitely not primarily what Scripture is talking about. In the Old or New Testament, it talks about spiritual gifts, right? What it's primarily talking about is all of the talents and abilities and skills and imagination and creativity that each of us is given, and that it's different, right? But if that's fixing cars or patching walls in the church that some kid stuck his knee through, or right? Or cleaning, or, you know, building, that making things, right, for the church, sewing things, right? Whatever that is, those are all spiritual gifts. Those are all gifts given to us by God, and gifts that we return to him by using them in his service, right? Not just the sort of supernatural stuff. 36 verse 2. Then Moses called Bezalel and Aholiab, and every gifted artisan in whose heart the Lord put wisdom, everyone whose heart willed freely to come and do the work. They received from Moses all the offerings the children of Israel brought for all the works for making the holy place, and they continued bringing him freewill offerings every morning. Then all the wise men who were doing all the work of the holy place came, each according to the work he was doing. And they spoke to Moses, saying, the people bring much more than enough for the work the Lord commanded us to do. So Moses gave a commandment and proclaimed it throughout the camp, saying, let neither man nor woman do any more work for the offering of the holy place. Thus the people were restrained from bringing more, for the material was sufficient for all the work to be done, indeed too much. So the people actually brought them way more stuff than they needed. Right? This still happens in churches. Right? If I put out a sign saying, hey, we need some bathroom tissue for the church, I will get cases of bathroom tissue, which is wonderful because it doesn't spoil, so we can just keep it and work through it over a long period of time. But this is sort of a reflection of their that this wasn't begrudging, right? Moses isn't having to go out to them like time after, okay, guys, really, we really need to make the tabernacle. I know you've already given us a lot of the, could you just maybe a little more, right? Doesn't even have to post a giant thermometer. Doesn't have to, right? He just says, hey, we need to do this. And if people are bringing too much stuff, he has to tell them to stop. He has to say, come on, seriously, right? Okay, we're good. We're saying, then all the gifted artisans among them who worked on Aaron's garments for the holy places did as the Lord commanded Moses. He made the ephod of gold, blue, purple, spun scarlet, and fine twined linen. Thin plates of gold were then cut into threads to be woven into the blue, purple, spun scarlet, and fine twined linen. And they formed it as a woven piece. He then coupled the ephod together from its two sides, a work woven by a mutual twisting of the parts into one another. They constructed it according to the same workmanship of gold, blue, purple, spun scarlet, and fine twined linen, as the Lord commanded Moses. Fine twined linen is kind of a tongue twister. Then they made two emerald stones clasped together and set in gold, carved and engraved as signets are engraved with the names of the sons of Israel. He attached these as memorial stones to the shoulders of the ephod for the children of Israel, as the Lord commanded Moses. So we'll pause here to say, I'm not going to say this after each of these, right? You can see how quickly we're moving. But if you go back and compare, this is exactly what they were supposed to do. So all of these things are being made exactly as they were described to Moses, as Moses saw them on Mount Sinai. That's going to be the key thing here for all of these. So verse 15, now they're going to make what they're calling here the oracle. Remember, they call it the oracle, as I just said, because the Urim and Thummim are carried in it. Then they're trying to follow the Greek. And they made the oracle a woven work of embroidery like the workmanship of the ephod of gold, blue, purple, spun scarlet, and fine twined linen. They made the oracle square by doubling it. A span was its length and a span its width when doubled. Interwoven into this texture was a setting of four rows of stones. The first row, a sardius, a topaz, and an emerald. And the second row, a carbuncle, a sapphire, and a jasper. And the third row, a jacinth, an agate, and an amethyst. And the fourth row, a chrysolite, a beryl, and an onyx, set around with gold and fastened with gold. The 12 stones bore the names of the sons of Israel, their names engraved like a signet, each one with its own name according to the 12 tribes. Then they made on the oracle chains, plated fringes of gold, a work of pure gold. They also made two gold bosses and two gold rings. Then they put the two braided chains of gold in the two rings on the ends of the oracle. They also attached two golden clasps to the rings on both sides of the oracle, and two clasps to the two couplings. Then they placed the two gold bosses, joining them to the shoulders of the ephod opposite one another in the front. They made two gold rings and attached them to two loops on top of the oracle near the back of it, the side toward the ephod. Then they made two gold rings and attached them below the two shoulders of the ephod in front, woven into the ephod like the coupling above. Then they bound the oracle by means of its rings to the rings of the ephod with a blue cord. That way it would be above the intricately woven band of the ephod, and the breastplate would not rip away from the ephod as the Lord commanded Moses. He made the undergarment of the ephod of woven work all of blue. The collar of the undergarment was plated and interwoven, having a border all around that it would not tear. Beneath the border of the robe there were knobs of flowering pomegranate, constructed of blue, purple, spun scarlet, and fine twine linen. Okay, so the ephod is in these two, The ephod is what he's wearing underneath, what they're calling the oracle, the breastplate, it's called in most translation, is two squares, right? And they put rings on the edges of the two squares. There are chains between the rings going across the top, right? Like straps at the top. And then the other rings are tied to rings on the ephod with these blue cords to hold the whole thing in place so it won't sort of flop around and, right, to hold it all together when he's vested. Verse 34, then they made bells of pure gold and put the bells on the hem of the robe all around between the pomegranates. The golden bells and pomegranates, all the hem of the robe were for the ministry as the Lord commanded Moses. They made fine linen robes, woven work, for Aaron and his sons, and belts of fine linen, and turbans of fine linen, short trousers of fine linen, and their sashes of fine woven linen, blue, purple, spun scarlet, made by a weaver according to the Lord, according as the Lord commanded Moses. Okay, so they put the bells on the high priest's garments, so that it talks about sort of the undergarments, right? They're worn under that. So the first part of that, those are the specifically the high priest vestments, right? And then like the linen robes and trousers and stuff are what all the priests wear. It's just the high priest has these other things sort of over the top of that, right? And you still see that pattern with, if you look at Orthodox vestments, right? Your altar servers are wearing the same kind of underneath garment that the priest is wearing. The priest just has a whole bunch of more stuff on top of that. And then the bishop has even more stuff on top of that, right? So it's sort of this additive thing. Then they made the plate of gold, a dedicated thing of the holy place of pure gold. And on it, he wrote an inscription like the engraving of a signet, holiness to the Lord. They tied a blue cord to it to fasten it above on the turban in the manner the Lord commanded Moses. Okay, so this holiness to the Lord thing is a circumlocution in the Greek that they decided to translate literally. It's the name Yahweh. That's what's on there. And if you go back to when the instructions were given to Moses, that's what he was told. But of course, they didn't, weren't going to transliterate that into Greek. But so that's on his forehead, right? That was where the high priest wore the name of God, right? Quite literally. And that's, again, part of this, of him serving as an icon, right? For the people of God. Chapter 37. Now, they made 10 curtains for the tabernacle. The length of one curtain was 28 cubits. And thus it was for all of them, and the width 4 cubits. They made the veil of blue, purple, spun scarlet, and fine twined linen, a work woven with cherubim. Then they put it on 4 posts of incorruptible wood overlaid with gold, and their capitals were gold, and their 4 bases were silver. For the tabernacle of testimony, they made the veil of the door blue, purple, spun scarlet, and fine twined linen, a woven work with cherubs. And they made its 5 posts with their rings, and they gilded their capitals and bands with gold, but their 5 bases were bronze. Okay, so they're making, first they're making the tent proper, right? There's going to be a courtyard outside the tabernacle, but this is the tent proper. So they're making the curtains and the poles that support them. And remember, as we talked about, the side curtains and the veil between the holy place and the most holy place have cherubim embroidered in them, iconography. And remember, of course, cherubs are not little babies with wings. They're not little cupids, chubby babies. They're lamassu. They're those things that you see in Babylonian art that looks kind of like a sphinx, and they've got the ringlet beard and stuff. That's what we're talking about being embroidered, our cherubim. And cherubim, as we've said, were traditionally the creatures, the divine creatures that protected the thrones of gods. So in this case, protect the throne of God. Now you hear that and you say, well, why does God need his throne protected? God can beat anybody. It's not that they're protecting God. They're protecting people from God. Right? Because if someone came into God's presence unworthily, they'd get toasted, quite literally. So they're actually protecting people from the presence of God and the throne of God. And that's the first cherub we saw in the Bible, remember, was the one with the flaming sword at the gates of paradise to keep Adam and Eve out. Why? Because Adam and Eve couldn't come into the presence of God anymore. Right. It's not that God was afraid of Adam and Eve and needed someone to protect him. That cherub was ultimately protecting Adam and Eve. Right. And so the same idea here with these embroidered cherubim. So verse 7, then they made the court toward the south, and its curtains were of fine twined linen, 100 cubits symmetrically. There were 20 posts for them with 20 bases. On the north side, they were 100 cubits symmetrically. On the south side, they were 100 cubits symmetrically. with their 20 posts and 20 bases. On the west side, there were curtains of 50 cubits with their 10 posts and 20 bases. On the east side, there were curtains of 50 cubits, with one curtain on one side of the court entrance of 15 cubits with its 3 posts and bases, and one on the other side of the court entrance of 15 cubits with its 3 posts and bases. All the curtains of the court were of fine twine linen. The bases of the posts were bronze, the hooks of the posts were silver, and their capitals were overlaid with silver, and all the posts of the court were overlaid with silver. The veil of the court entrance was a woven work of blue, purple, spun scarlet, and fine twine linen. Its length was 20 cubits, and its height or width was 5 cubits, corresponding with the curtains of the court. There were 4 posts and bases for the veil, made of bronze, with their hooks of silver, and their capitals overlaid with silver. The pegs all around the court were made of bronze and overlaid with silver.
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1: Well, good evening, everyone, and welcome to Live with the Lows. We're continuing this series on the eight logis me, these intrusive thoughts that all of us have. We're on the topic of vainglory, so stay right with us here on Live with the Lows.

Well, welcome back, everyone. We're so grateful that you're joining us on this Tuesday evening. If you're just joining us, we have been covering over the last several weeks these eight topics that cover the logizomai, or what we call the intrusive thoughts. And our hope and our prayer is that we just basically dissect